0: the opening of the Gordie Howe International Bridge, but there will no longer be a joint celebration with the United States, which had been scheduled for this Friday. Minister Gregor Robertson's office says after recent trade action, it would be, quote, inappropriate to proceed with a celebratory event between the two countries. The federal government says it remains committed to the bridge opening July 27th. Meanwhile, the White House says its new tariffs on Canadian goods are a targeted measure in response to Ottawa's own policies. It's accusing Canada of playing hardball on trade. Kate Fisher has more from Washington.
1: U.S. President Donald Trump says the new tariffs on Canadian goods are intended to punish what he sees as discriminatory treatment of the U.S. auto, dairy, and alcohol industries.
2: I mean, in all fairness to them, they need us to survive. Without us, there's no way they can survive. So, but they've been very, very tough.
1: U.S. Trade Representative Jameson Greer argued Canada's retaliatory measures to earlier tariffs were unfair.
3: So it was a natural consequence after a year of these measures being in place, and longer in the case of dairy, for the president to take action. These are responses to this retaliation.
1: Nonetheless, Greer says he has a good relationship with his Canadian counterparts and that talks with them will continue. Kate Fisher for CBC News, Washington.
0: Meanwhile, Canadian businesses are reacting strongly to the proposed tariffs. They have already been grappling with increased uncertainty for the past year due to U.S. trade policy changes, and the threat of more tariffs is reigniting these concerns. Ina Sidhu has that part of the story.
4: 50% is very significant.
5: The list includes products from clothing and hockey sticks to dairy and alcohol. Benjamin Tal, chief economist with CIBC, says the entire Canadian economy won't be hit equally.
4: It's not good, but it's not devastating. This is not a macroeconomic story. This is a microeconomic story impacting those sectors. Remember, many of those exporters can find other markets or find domestic markets.
5: The Canadian Federation of Independent Business says these latest threats will make it harder for companies to make business decisions. Dan Kelly is president of CFIB.
6: It's the uncertainty over tariffs that is causing businesses not to be able to plan, not to be able to hire, and that's going to make this a lot worse for the next little while.
5: Experts say the proposed tariffs could ultimately be used as leverage for CUSMA negotiations. Ina Sidhu, CBC News, Calgary.
0: In other news, Chief of Ontario's fire-stricken Gull Bay First Nation is calling for a public inquiry into the province's handling of wildfires.
7: The lack of communication and evacuation support should horrify all Canadians, and our community was on its own.
0: Wilfred King and other First Nations chiefs are asking for the immediate change at the Ministry of Natural Resources in their leadership. It comes after Premier Doug Ford insisted his government has done everything in its power, even though their communities are under the jurisdiction of the federal government.
7: We won't accept any jurisdictional disputes. In the year 2026, how could this happen? More importantly, how do we make sure this never happens again? That's what an inquiry must answer.
0: Upwards of 100 fires are still burning in northwestern Ontario, many of them out of control. More than a dozen, mostly First Nations communities, have had to flee their homes. And lastly, wheelchair basketball player Katie Dandeneau will be Canada's flag bearer at Thursday's Commonwealth Games opening ceremony. The two-time Paralympian from BC won gold in 2022. For the first time also this year, each country will have a baton bearer. Lawn bowler Ryan Bester will carry the baton for Canada. This year's games are being held in Glasgow, Scotland, and it will be the seventh for Bester. He is a two-time silver medalist. Those games will run all the way through until August 2nd. And that is your World This Hour. News anytime at cbcnews.ca. For CBC News, I'm Tricia Kindleman.
8: The weather forecast for Toronto, Hamilton, Niagara, a yellow watch for a severe thunderstorm overnight with strong winds and heavy rain. The watch may end early this evening, tonight's low reaching 16. For Wednesday, a mix of sun and cloud, windy, a high 21, 23 in Hamilton. For Peterborough and the Kawartha Lakes, a yellow watch for a severe thunderstorm overnight, a low 14. For Wednesday, cloudy and windy, a high 21.

0: Welcome to Ideas. I'm Nahla Ayed. And welcome to the second in our five-part series, Inventing Peace. It's a series of panels recorded at the Stratford Festival in summer 2025. Each explores a 20th century peace agreement. We discuss the history behind them, their legacy for the nations involved, and the lessons that we can take for our own time. One question that always emerges is whether simply halting violence, what's called negative peace, can ever be enough. In this episode, we look at the Oslo Accord.
1: That the security of the Israeli people will be reconciled with the hopes of the Palestinian people, this brave gamble that the future can be better than the past must endure.
0: September 1993. In a moment seen around the world, American President Bill Clinton brings Israeli Prime Minister Yitzhak Rabin together with Yasser Arafat, chairman of the Palestine Liberation Organization, to shake hands. The first Oslo Accord is signed in Washington. It was an interim declaration of principles. Israel accepted the PLO as representing Palestinians, and the PLO recognized Israel's right to exist in peace. It led to the formation of a governing Palestinian authority for the West Bank and Gaza, and it was intended to ultimately pave the way to a two-state solution. The accord had vocal critics on both sides. Here's where I'll note something that applies to this entire series. Our goal is to learn something about what it takes to invent peace. It's not our intention to litigate or debate these conflicts exhaustively. And with an example like the Oslo Accord, the conflict is still very much alive and deeply felt by many people today, as you'll hear shortly in this episode. Four guests join me to explore the first Oslo Accord, and I began by asking each to recall a moment that informed how they think about peace, starting with Renee Warringer. She is a professor of Islamic, Ottoman, and Middle East history at the University of Guelph. She is author of several books, including A Short History of the Ottoman Empire.
2: I had been to Israel and Palestine in 1985 as an undergraduate, and so I had been interested in this issue and learned about it. I was back there in 1990, in the summer of 1990, to study Arabic when Saddam Hussein and Iraq invaded Kuwait. And it was a very trying time. I found myself thinking, I'm in a place where I see an occupation that has gone on for a couple of decades now, and nothing has changed here. And at the same time, I'm seeing an invasion that the United States decided had to be dealt with immediately in order to get Iraq out of Kuwait. And it made me wonder how to make decisions about stopping an occupation or trying to find a just way to resolve a conflict and where the United States fits in that. It was a very formative moment for me questioning these things.
0: Writer and academic Renee Warringer. Jeffrey Wilkinson holds a doctorate in education from the University of Toronto. He's an author and works actively in the Jewish community and beyond on issues relating to trauma and the Israeli-Palestinian struggle.
3: Well, I'm thinking about the concept you started with about negative peace. And I think we spend a lot of our time sort of messing with the concept of peace, thinking of it, you know, often in ways that aren't often talked about. But just for a moment, I'm going to value negative peace. My mother is a German Jew, and her grandparents my grandparents were able to go to Holland just before the war. They lived a fine life there until the Nazi invasion in 1940. And in 1942, they were arrested, and almost all of the Jews that were arrested with them were sent to Auschwitz and other camps. And they, on a clerical error, escaped and went into underground hiding. So I was imagining what that moment was in May of 1942.

0: 1945 when their hosts, who hid them deeply underground in a barn, you know, came to them and said, you don't have to hide anymore. Mm-hmm. Yeah. And I thought, at that moment, negative peace was a pretty cool thing. And then I thought that the lessons of the Shoah have not been learned. That the lessons of seeing one as human, as our purported other, as part of us, that we, me as a Jew, me as our community, me as a citizen, have failed. That moment of opportunity to change the course of history.
1: Educator and author Jeffrey Wilkinson. Michael Malloy is an adjunct researcher at Carleton University. He spent 30 years as a foreign service officer, including a mission in Jordan as ambassador. He worked on the Palestinian refugee issue and on the future of Jerusalem.
2: At the final days of my term in Jordan, I was told I was coming back to Canada to take over the coordination of the our peace process efforts, which focused on Palestinian refugees. So I was instructed to go over to Israel and the Palestinian territories and talk to people, introduce myself, and see what I could learn and about what the challenge ahead was. And I actually met Arafat after he'd just returned from the failure of Camp David, where he traveled around the world explaining to third world leaders how he'd escaped being trapped into a bad peace agreement by Clinton and Barack. And the meeting took place, as typical with Arafat, 2 o'clock in the morning. And the only thing he said of any use to me was, you should meet with so-and-so, who was essentially a minister in the Palestinian Authority, responsible for foreign affairs. So the next day, I went and introduced myself, and we had a nice chat. And on the way out to the car, he stopped and he said, have you any idea how to solve the refugee problem? And I thought to myself, here is a senior Palestinian official, and he hasn't thought beyond this notion that we have a right to return. And I wasn't sure whether that was going to be an asset or to me or not. And then the following day, our ambassador in Tel Aviv took me to meet a very distinguished Israeli professor, explained what my task was. And this gentleman said to me, well, the first thing you have to understand, and we didn't collide on this, the first thing you need to understand is that Palestinians aren't human. And I thought, how the hell can anyone think and say like that, given this notion of subhumans and where it came from and how it affected the Jews? How, and I realized at that stage that what I was taking on was not going to be easy.
1: Ambassador Michael Malloy. Raja G. Khoury is CEO of Khoury Conversations, the founding president of the Canadian Arab Institute, and a former commissioner with the Ontario Human Rights Commission. Along with Jeffrey Wilkinson, who you heard earlier, he authored The Wall Between, What Jews and Palestinians Don't Want to Know About Each Other. That book was released on October 3rd, 2023, just a few days before the attacks by Hamas.
3: I was born in Lebanon to Palestinian parents who fled the Nakba, the catastrophe of 1948, and were not allowed to go back to their homes when the war ended. In the Middle East, you get acquainted with the phrase peace in the Middle East as a toddler. You know, here in Canada, we inhale hockey at that stage. But in the Middle East, you know, the idea of peace, of moving on from a state of being unsafe, finding justice, is something that is, we breathe every day, and you learn to wait for it. You wait for the next Middle East

0: Peace Envoy, Dennis Ross, George Mitchell, Martin Indyk, like you wait for Santa Claus, like you wait for Godot. And you wonder about God, does she exist? And then, you know, some of us migrate, like I did. Escaping war, escaping violence and conflict. And you come to a place like Canada and you realize that you've left the war behind, but you're not in peace. Because the injustice continues. I don't know if peace is the absence of injustice. Maybe that's part of it. But I can tell you what it isn't. It is in Gaza. The inhumanity that we have arrived at, and as the good ambassador mentioned, people, you know, a certain group of people not being human. This is the complete absence of peace.
1: Thank you, Raja. That's a great beginning. But Jeffrey, I want to come back to you to kind of launch the conversation. All conflicts, of course, are by nature hard to resolve. But we do tend to think of this particular conflict as being one of the most intractable. You can disagree with that if you like. But my question is, what underlies this conflict, this particular conflict, that makes it so difficult to find a way to stop the bloodshed?
2: Well, let me deal with the words intractable and conflict for a moment, and then we'll get into the depth of it. The word intractable assumes that there is an issue that is unsolvable. The Israel-Palestine struggle is an issue of land and narrative, which is entirely solvable. How to get to that requires the understanding that all people deserve the same rights and the same dignity. And that so far has evaded us. But the actual struggle that's often labeled as a conflict, as this sort of idea that it's so embedded that these people will never get along, really is a fallacy. It is a struggle like all struggles, over land, over resources, two national projects landed in relatively the same space at about the same time, and they have yet to figure out a way to share it. And it is entirely doable. That's really important to understand. Why is it so difficult? The core reason, we believe, is the traumatic histories of the two people, which can, I want to be really clear, can be the key access to the solution, because we share grief. We share loneliness, suffering, decades of isolation, fear, being othered, being alone, being separate. This is the story of both the Jewish and the Palestinian people. And that can be the vehicle towards each other. That is our mission, our path, to use shared grief and pain as a vehicle towards each other. But so far, it has primarily been a deep separating factor that, I'll be very honest with you, is manipulated, exacerbated, deeply embedded by groups that do not want us to know each other, that use trauma to ensure their own political survival.
1: Raja, can you pick up from that and just complete the thought of how it is, just briefly, that you two use this shared, or this, for lack of a better description, competing traumas to actually find common purpose? A common ground.
0: Yeah, we make a clear distinction between the, you know, the trauma over there and the trauma over here. Over there, there are folks that are shooting at each other. Over here, we have communities that are living next to each other, yet at very clear odds and polarization, from each other. Now, the intractable conflict, as Jeff said, when something is intractable, that means there are people with interest in maintaining

0: maintaining the status quo. And you have to look at who owns the cards. Who owns the cards? The Palestinians only own one card, and that is resistance. Whether it's, you know, armed resistance or peaceful resistance or through boycotts or through, you know, rallies or through poetry or theater, it's cookbooks, Palestinian cookbooks. But that's all they got. And then, you know, and
1: we're talking about the Oslo Accords, and we're talking about anti-Semitism. Sorry.
2: Thank you.
1: We're talking about Oslo.
2: Yes, we are. We're just setting the stage, sir. Please, no, we're not done the conversation, sir. Thank you for your opinion. Thank you very much. This is a conversation that is just starting, and I hope you will stay in and listen. Thank you, sir. Please, just the end of that thought, and we can move on to the next part, which is the history of the Oslo Agreement.
0: So, we can move on. You know, we talk about, you know, trauma. We talk about how the two communities, it's how I got into the dialogue business and into understanding, you know, Zionism and how Canadians, Jews feel and think and react.
2: Okay.
0: And that was the kind of understanding that was needed.
2: Okay. So, Renee, we're going to come to you now and talk about that period prior to Oslo. Mm-hmm. If you could set the political stage for us in the 1980s. We're not going to go all the way back, but just this whole decade before Oslo, what you see as the key international political factors shaping this conflict as it existed back then.
3: Yes. When we talk about the global context of what's happening in the 80s leading up to this Oslo Agreement, we have to think about the Cold War. You know, the polarization of the world and the polarization of the Middle East, in fact. You know, Israel was considered a Cold War ally of the United States, against the Arab states in the region, that many of whom were supported by the Soviet Union, which was weakening in the late 80s. Regionally, we have to think about what's happening. After the start of the war, the civil war in Lebanon, and the PLO is up there, in 1982, the PLO is evacuated from Lebanon, and they end up in Tunisia. So Arafat and the PLO are now outside of the region of Israel and Palestine and desperately wanting to be back in, but they are disconnected from what is actually being experienced on the ground from the occupation as Palestinians. So Arafat is out of touch with what's happening in some ways. When we talk about the localized situation, the first Intifada starts in 1987 as a Palestinian rebellion against the Israeli occupation. And it actually forced Israel to have to go to the table. So this is the prelude to what's going to come about, which is the Madrid Conference in 1991. But in the midst of all of this, you have Iraq invading Kuwait, and, you know, the first Gulf War, 1991, and what happens here as the Soviet Union is collapsing, the United States is left as this sole superpower and is in a position that it feels it can compel sides together to make some kind of an agreement between Palestinians and Israelis. This is where we were at with the Madrid Conference in 91.
2: Thank you, Renee. And Michael, you were a witness to all of this. You were a participant. You were in the region at the time. Could you pick up from there and talk about 1991 and just what, as Renee mentioned, the Gulf War had broken out in the region, how that helped set the stage for a change of approach on the Israeli-Palestinian conflict?
4: What helped was the fact that the Soviet Union was disappearing, and the Americans, having led a coalition that included many Arab armies to eject Iraq from Kuwait, was at the high point of its power, as far as I can see. And the story that we had was that the Americans then went to the Saudis and said, now we can either use our power to democratize the Middle East, or we can use it to try and make peace between the Arabs and the Israelis. And oddly enough, the Saudis said, well, let's make peace and then we'll democratize after that. And the Americans literally frog marched both sides to a conference in Madrid, where they

0: launched what was called the bilateral process, where the Israelis would meet in Washington simultaneously with Palestinians, Jordanians, Egyptians, and Syrians, and Lebanese. And that got going. Didn't go very far, but it got going. And subsequently, a couple of months later, they called everyone to Moscow, Canadians included, and said there are going to be four working groups to deal with cross-border issues. So that includes water, environment, trade, and security. Barbara McDougall led the Canadian delegation, and she went there with strict orders to grab the water working group because that seemed to be the safest.
1: She was the Canadian foreign minister.
0: She was the Canadian foreign
1: time.
0: Minister. Yeah. And she got there, and the American foreign minister, Baker, took her aside and said, look, the Palestinians won't play on any of the working groups unless there is a fifth group on refugees. And the Israelis will not agree to a refugee working group unless it's in safe hands and they consider Canada to be safe hands. McDougall had to phone the Prime Minister, Mulroney, and get him up in the middle of the night, and he was horrified at the thought that Canada would have to deal with such a complicated issue. But in any event, he agreed to let it go ahead. And that was at the that it's at that point we took on the hardest of all the issues. And there's a long story that really hasn't been told about how successive Canadian diplomats, I was the third in the row, tried to come to terms against a background that shifted continually.
1: There's a book in that, I think.
0: I think so. Yes. Somebody else is going to write it, though. What are you doing next week?
1: Yes, exactly. You know, as we've heard earlier, and we see every day, everyone kind of has a sense of what this conflict is about. But because you were there, Michael, and have seen the shifts in this conflict, can we do what you just did a minute ago, listing, you know, literally just a list? What are those difficult issues? So we know the refugee issue is a difficult issue, but just can you list two or three that were always the impediments to finding common ground between these two sides?
0: The internal issues include refugees. And include the borders and territory and security. The external ones that we were involved in had to do with cross-border things, like water is a big issue there, of course. Mm-hmm. So who controls what water and how does it get shared out was a big issue. There are all sorts of environmental difficulties because of the harshness of the climate there. And again, the Canadians had lots to say about that. And the third one had to do with trade, mm-hmm. and we played an enormous role in that, getting the first international conference where Israelis and Arabs came together to talk about how the economy would benefit if they were all trading with each other. Mm-hmm. And the final, of course, dealt with arms control. You know, in that area, everybody's armed to the teeth. How do you get to that to a point where it's safer for everybody?
1: And of course, Jerusalem.
0: I missed Jerusalem. I only worked on it for 8 years. Yeah. there's the question of Jerusalem, holy city to three religions. And Dennis Ross, who was one of the American leaders on the peace process, once said, you know, the reality, Jerusalem is not about sharing, it's about owning. And that's the way it is to this day. And so that's one of the things we worked on, having you know, suffered enough with the refugees.
1: And did write a book about it. Yes. So that's
0: we did write a book about
1: something
0: that.
1: Something that's out there. Jeffrey, you wanted to say
2: sure.
1: something?
2: I wanted to talk a little bit about, I mean, we've already seen, you know, that this is an emotional issue. So I want to talk about how, you know, as I sit here listening to a historian and a diplomat about the details, about, you know, which I'm very interested in. I'm always asking, what's the impediment to learning and listening about the difficult issues? And at its core, it goes back to what we talked about at the beginning, about trauma and particularly about victimhood. Being a victim is an event, or being victimized are things that happen to you. Living in victimhood is a social psychological profile that ensures that you believe, ensures that what did happen is still happening and will always happen. And in our conversations of the discourse here in Canada and the U.S. about Israel-Palestine, mm-hmm. it always comes down to, do you care enough to hear what the other's experience mm-hmm. is? Do you hear how a Jew reacts to the word anti-Semitism completely differently than a Palestinian does? Mm-hmm. How a Jew hears resistance in an entirely different way than a Palestinian does? And that these underlying current issues are

0: are the reason that we can't have the ending discussion, which is if we are all worth enough and I don't get to win and you don't get to win, we get to win together. Mm-hmm. That is what peace is to me, that Oslo sadly was not able to accomplish.
1: So let's stay with that idea and rewind to that year, 1993, when after secret negotiations, suddenly there is some kind of breakthrough. And these two men are standing on the White House lawn and they're shaking hands. I just want to know, and it was the two men being Yasser Arafat and Yitzhak Rabin, the Israeli Prime Minister, Yasser Arafat, the PLO chairman at the time. What was your, what did you imagine as the future for these two people when you saw that moment?
0: That's a great question. I'm an optimistic person by nature. I believed that it was going to be successful. I believed in the notion when I saw the handshake and the grabbing of the elbow that these men had a meeting of the soul, not just an intellectual meeting, and that that would translate into lasting peace.
1: Thank you. And how important was it, Raja, to you to see that moment? What did it mean to you at the time?
2: It meant to me my father and my mother. Mm. And, you know, how, you know, they might be able to have at least some access to the you know, the towns and the homes that they were born in. I remember in the Six-Day War in 1967, I was 8 years old. And it's, you know, 1960, it was called a Six-Day War because it ended in 6 days. And on day one, my father was talking about possibly going back home, going back to Palestine, that this is the war that will take us back to the, you know, to our Palestine, where we were born and raised. And then by day six, he was sobbing and crying, and he said, it's over. Mm-hmm. So when that handshake took place, to me, I thought, maybe there's some hope for him to get some satisfaction. Yeah.

author and dialogue facilitator Raja Khoury. You're listening to a public panel exploring the Oslo Accord. It was recorded in July at the 2025 Stratford Festival. It's the second discussion in our five-part series called Inventing Peace. This is Ideas. I'm Nahla Ayed.

0: Each of the panelists at our Inventing Peace event brings a different connection to the table when it comes to the Oslo Accord. Renee Waringer writes and teaches Mideast history. Jeffrey Wilkinson and Raja Khoury are co-authors of The Wall Between, What Jews and Palestinians Don't Want to Know About Each Other. And Michael Malloy was Canadian ambassador to Jordan in the 1990s. As we start the second half of the panel, I asked him about the relationship between the leaders representing the two sides, Yasser Arafat, chairman of the Palestine Liberation Organization, and then Israeli Prime Minister Yitzhak Rabin.
1: I think it was absolutely critical. My conclusions, having looked at and watched this thing for so long, is that you need a moment when there are two brave leaders to drag people to the table. Mm-hmm. And we've had periods where they've been strong on one side and they've been strong and willing on the other side, but it's been a long time since we had the two sides where there were people actually willing to sit down and put aside the events of the day and the week and the last month and say, okay, how do we get this? I've always found it interesting that people who have led the Mossad, the Israeli security service, five or six of them have got together over the last couple of years and all come together and written reports that say, we missed the opportunity to make peace. There is no way out of this but peace. These were the people in charge of doing the repression, and they all come in their retirement to understand that there is no way forward but peace.
0: Do we have any of the three of you, any idea of how those two men were brought together?
2: It was quite a secretive

0: diplomats from Canada and, of course, the United States, which kind of, you know, watched over the entire process. But how important was the role of Western countries in this process that Oslo unleashed?
1: Well, I've always felt that the problem was that there could be no solution without the United States, but the United States alone could not bring about the solution. Mm-hmm. And you had to have the Europeans, you had to have Canada, you had to have the donor world, which includes Japan. You had to have them there providing political support and providing financial support, most importantly, when there was progress. Without that, you couldn't do it. And I remember talking to Dennis Ross at the end of his term when they had ignored the multilateral process and thought that it would just be possible for the United States to go alone. And of course, it all fell apart. And he said to me, he said, you know, we used to sneer a little bit at the work that you and the Norwegians and others were doing, but we finally now realize too late that yours was the main game, and ours was, working with the leaders was peripheral, because unless you bring the populations back, given the depth of the trauma on both sides, unless you can convince those populations to come along, the leaders can sign whatever agreements they want. What is needed is a peace between the peoples.
0: While that initial deal dealt with very specific issues that was meant to pave the way towards a two-state solution, it also left some really important issues out because they were so difficult and thorny. And you've mentioned some of them, Michael, you know, the refugee issue in Jerusalem and other things. Looking back now, I wonder if you can, maybe most of you, comment on this, what the effect of leaving those questions, those bigger questions, unresolved in the initial accords. Obviously, it was meant to facilitate a signing of sorts, but what was the ultimate effect of leaving those issues out?
1: The ultimate effect was that the process failed. If you're gonna deal with it, you cannot have peace if you don't deal with Jerusalem. You can't have peace if you don't deal with refugees. You can't have peace if you don't deal with borders and decide who's going to live where, what to do about the settlements, and what land has to be traded. If you don't do, you can talk about all the peripheral things, but that leaves the bleeding ulcers untouched. Mm-hmm. And the terrible irony is that once the peace process started moving, having left those key issues addressed, the situation got worse rather than better. Mm-hmm. Before that process, Israeli families were going to Palestinian villages on the weekends for lunch. And Palestinians from the West Bank were shopping in department stores in Tel Aviv. Mm-hmm. There was a cold peace of sorts, mm-hmm. but people were making it work. And there were any number of Palestinians, both from within Israel and outside, who had jobs, good jobs, across the border, and industry in Gaza that was feeding in to the Israeli economy. And all that disappeared once the peace process got started. So it says something about figuring out at the beginning what's the really important stuff and not punting it into the future, because it is not going to get any easier.
0: Of course, there was criticism on both sides of this issue, of this, you know, these absences of these really cavernous matters that needed to be looked at. But I'm curious, just briefly, Raja and then Jeffrey, if you could talk about how those things left out were talked about in your communities. So Raja first.
2: There were critics of the Oslo Agreement in the Palestinian community, including such notable figures as, you know, Edward Said. Mm-hmm. And when I heard him, I remember, you know, starting to have my own doubts as to whether this is going to work. So much was left till later, depended on there being trust, and that trust eventually, you know, evaporated after the death of Rabin.
3: We always, I think, feel in our talks this real need to sort of bring things to a conscious level that might be sort of in the periphery, but not there, you know, deeply, because for many of you, obviously, this is, I would assume, not your sort of core issue or what you've thought about a lot, is that for the vast majority of my community of Jews, the concept of Israel is not the way we might frame it as a democracy, as a country. It is an idea. It is a

0: a possibility of freedom and a parachute for what might, for a place we could go if something happened. It is so deeply embedded that Israel and Jewish survival have become basically the same thing. So the issues, like the two issues that I would say were the most stressful to Jews, was the refugee issue and Jerusalem, because they both centered on, are we going to have a home that's going to be safe for us? And it's a demographic question, always has been a demographic question, that a Jewish majority state has become the definition of what self-determination is. I always want to offer the possibility that we as Jews have self-determination. Whether we have a state or not really depends on that state living up to its need and commitment to look after all of its people. I think we've lost that.
1: Let's go to the moment in 1995 when Rabin and Arafat sort of signed a second set of Oslo Accords. It set a deadline for a permanent solution that was supposed to be 1999, which gives you a sense of how this has gone. And the whole process was supposed to lead to the formation of a Palestinian state and all of that. But in November 1995, Rabin was assassinated at a peace rally in Tel Aviv by an Israeli Jewish extremist who was opposed to the Oslo Accords. Michael, again, you were a witness to all this history. You weren't there, of course, but you were living the consequences of all this. What did that do to the peace process?
2: Really, I think that's where it died. I mean, remember, Rabin was the guy who, during the first Intifada, told his soldiers to break the bones of the protesters. And yet he had come to this realization that we can't go on like this. And oddly enough, at that stage, he did have a partner on the other side. Mm-hmm. And I think his disappearance, and this is something, it's not something that happened in isolation, because throughout this process, there have been spoilers on both sides, mm-hmm. who would either blow up a bus or kill a bunch of people who were praying somewhere and do outrageous things to stop the process. Mm-hmm. And that's one of the things that is often overlooked. There are people willing to do those things, you know, in support of their own beliefs. And it's really hard to guard against them, and it's really hard to recover from that. Mm-hmm. You know, the Arabs at one stage put forward something called the Arab Peace Initiative, where, among other things, it for the first time admitted that the whole business of the refugees needed to be negotiated rather than imposed on Israel. Mm. But it happened after a massacre of people who were celebrating the Passover. Mm-hmm. And there was no way an Israeli government, even if it had been inclined in the direction of peace, there was no way at that stage they could have taken up that offer.
0: Excuse me. I assume, Nala, that you're going here, so I'll jump to it and you tell me if we're...
1: Give it a try.
0: We'll give it a try. It's hard to overstate the consequences of both Oslo being signed and its failure. Everything that we see today from this particular government, from Netanyahu's power, you know, to the rise of fascists in the government, can be linked either to the original signing and the reaction to that signing, or to the failure of Oslo, the Second Intifada. The death of the left, mostly in Israel, the rise of the right. And the reason I'm really emphasizing this, and you tell me if you want to go somewhere else.
1: No, it's good.
0: Is that we can't do something different unless we know why it failed. And when you have an opportunity and you blow that opportunity, almost always something way worse is going to replace it. And that's what's happened today. And I think the key lesson for me about Oslo is I personally don't think that the Israelis were actually committed to the things that needed to happen to make peace. And I'm not saying that Arafat was great or that, you know, the Palestinian leadership was great. But things like Jerusalem and the refugee problem, I never saw a willingness to seriously address. Mm-hmm. Because it was easier to blame Palestinians for resisting than it was to take responsibility, for example, for 1948.

0: and that the entire discussion that we have today is a 1967 forward discussion. And to Palestinians, it's a 1948 discussion. Mm-hmm. It's the Nakba. It's the expulsion. It's the inability to come home. And just like here, unless there's some form of truth and reconciliation process, this peace thing, you might as well just stop talking about it.
1: That's- Renee, pick up on that, if you will, as a historian, mm-hmm. kind of looking back at the failure and the fact that it even happened at all. And talk about the line that we can draw to what we see today.
2: Well, I have a view very similar to Jeffrey about the U.S. role in this whole thing, and that I firmly believe that whatever future negotiations happen, we need a new set of entities that are going to play a role in framing and pushing forward this negotiation. And I mean, obviously, we have to find Israelis and Palestinians who can recognize each other's narratives. You know, I remember hearing a Palestinian philosopher that used to teach at Al-Quds University that would say, we're at a point where if you don't recognize my narrative and I don't recognize your narrative, pretty soon I don't recognize your existence and you don't recognize mine. That has to change as a start. But then in terms of who can play a role in this, who can be, I don't know if you want to call it a neutral party in the negotiations. I don't know that that can be even possible. But the U.S. is out. They can't do it. The EU, in my opinion, because of the way in which global economies are so interlinked now, the EU can't be a part of this either. They're too committed to certain things. China, Russia, no. My view is that in this new framework, we could have, this is just my idea, Ireland. They have dealt with trying to bring together two different groups of people. South Africa, they have tried to bring together three different groups of people. New Zealand, they have brought together two different groups of people. Canada is trying to bring together three different groups of people, and they might just have observer status for a while because the verdict is still out on that. But I think Canada could play a role here, perhaps. Okay. But we need a new framework of some sort.
1: Picking up from Renee, Michael, I did want to ask you this. You know, the diplomatic corps of Canada is not what it used to be in the years that you were in the region. And the kind of hands-on expertise in the Middle East, at least from where I sit, appears to be nothing like it was back then. And in Canada's reputation as an honest broker in this conflict, which was the norm back then, also doesn't appear to exist anymore. How crucial are foreign diplomats, do you think, to supporting future attempts at what has been described as the future of actually finding any kind of solution to this conflict?
3: When I came back to Canada to take that role on, I reported to work the day the Second Intifada started.
1: And the role was, just so we get
3: the role
1: clear,
3: was to continue to work on the Palestinian refugee question. And I thought, well, I'll just sit quietly in my office for a year and then ask for another posting. And I got called over to the Prime Minister's office and told by his foreign affairs advisor. I remember what he said. He said, I have no idea what you're going to do, but do it. This role for Canada is far too important to let it disappear just because the peace process has disappeared. So I thought, well, when in doubt, consult. And I went all over Europe, to the States, to the region, to Russia. And I was in Sweden, and the Swedes had an ambassador at large for humanitarian affairs. And he said to me, you know, your predecessor did a lot of really great practical things in tackling the conditions that the Palestinians are living in. And there's a whole book to be written about that. But he said, don't put your time into development. Don't even put your time into humanitarian affairs. And he said, you're the Canadian Foreign Service. You can do things that none of the rest of us can do. That was our reputation back in 1986. I think we can thank the Harper years for the decapitation of much of the Canadian public service and our foreign affairs.

0: department in particular, because they were told for how long was he in power? A decade?
1: Yeah.
0: A third of a career. We don't want your ideas. We don't want your suggestions. We know what we need to do. But that function, that an analytical function and taking on the tough issues and trying to figure out, is there something Canada can do, has been largely blunted by successive governments.
1: Okay. The other piece of this, I think, too, is what the two of you focus on, Jeffrey and Raja. And so the question to you, Raja, because you've kind of already said your piece on this, I think you've been going cross-community, you've been talking to Jews and Palestinians on this continent, and ever since October 7th, 2023, and before, of course. And so much has happened since. So much horror on both sides and thousands of people dead. I'm just wondering, against this backdrop that you've been sort of taking the time to talk to diasporic communities, how you would describe the importance of the peace in a diasporic community to achieving the larger peace between Israelis and Palestinians?
2: It'll probably be easier to establish it over there than it is to establish it over here.
1: You think?
2: Honestly, I mean, I've seen people come from Israel, Palestine, and looking to, you know, build on something here to help over there, but then they realize that over here it's even worse. Hmm. We've taken a conflict and made it our own in a way that made this gentleman leave after hearing a few remarks. This kind of, you know, polarization is nothing like I've ever seen in this area, and I've lived through many decades of it. That said, I mean, our work has been to work with the two communities here to try and change that. It's not easy at all because, again, you know, there's trauma, and, you know, there's a, you know, a complex history of European anti-Semitism and then North American anti-Semitism. When the Holocaust happened, Jews had nowhere to go. They tried coming to Canada, and the our prime minister at the time said one is too many. They couldn't go to the United States either. So there is all that complex, you know, history there. And I can fully understand the Jewish need for safety and even self-determination, even though that self-determination happened in my bedroom. And all I'm asking for now is to recognize. I don't even want my red bedroom back, but recognize that you took it away from me so that we can actually, you know, find a way to, you know, coexist and find that elusive peace between us.
3: Could I say something?
1: Please.
3: Well, just on, as hopeless as I feel sometimes, what I see on the university campus is young people who are Muslim Canadians, who are Jewish Canadians, who are neither and Canadian, working together, actually. So as much as there is a real struggle here among those communities, at the same time, I'm seeing young people working together and recognizing one another. And I think that's a major difference.
4: And still 20
1: One
4: seconds.
1: More. Yeah, absolutely.
4: Okay.
1: Go ahead.
4: I think it's important for this audience, for all of us to understand that why it is theoretically easier over here, why it's actually harder. Because over there, the consequences are immediate and devastating. And there are many groups in Israel-Palestine who work together every day because their goal is to prevent any more of their children from dying. We don't have that here.
3: Yeah.
4: We sit behind our computers and scream at each other. We don't have that moment where we must live together because the alternative is death. And I would like us to leave here with that urgency, that the alternative is this continuing. So we must do that work of listening and learning. Because it is, in another way, it is death to a peaceful and just society if we allow these kind of things to continue, especially with our support.
1: Thank you for taking that time to say that. I appreciate it. There is one last thing.

0: like to ask each of you, and it really is a 30-second answer. One lesson, one key lesson that you draw from Oslo about how we can, in the future, make peace or how not to make peace. A statement.
1: Look for a long-term solution that will give access to Jews and Palestinians to all of historic Palestine. Perhaps an interim measure would be two separate states. There's a concept called land for all that you know, finds a way of sharing the land while maintaining self-determination for both peoples.
0: Renee.
2: You cannot impose peace. You need to seek justice through negotiations.
0: Thank you. Michael?
3: Any future process has to, first of all, identify and then tackle the big issues up front. Deal with them, even if it takes 15 or 20 years to come up with solutions for Jerusalem, for the territory, for the refugees. Work on that. Figure out how to do that. It's not impossible. There's not much land. There's all sorts of other things. But if we don't deal with those, we don't get peace.
4: Totally agree with Mike. I think that's a very profound one. And I'll add to it that the other's only the other as long as you see them as other. That it is our choice. The other does not exist. We create them. Make the other ours. That's the lesson from Oslo.

on Ideas, you've been listening to Inventing Peace, the Oslo Accord. It's the second part of our series, recorded at the Stratford Festival in Ontario. My guests today were Renee Waringer, Jeffrey Wilkinson, Raja Khoury, and Michael Malloy. Many thanks to all of them and to the entire Stratford Festival team. Ideas at Stratford is produced by Pauline Holdsworth. Technical assistance from Emily Chiarvesio and Aronde Williams. Editing by Lisa Godfrey. Lisa Ayuso is the web producer for Ideas. Our senior producer is Nicola Lukšić. Greg Kelly is the executive producer of Ideas. And I'm Nala Ayed.

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5: We're used to seeing Luke Wilson play the sympathetic, nice guy in Legally Blonde, in Old School, The Royal Tenenbaums. He'll tell you about the challenge and the fun of playing a smug jerk in his new show with Will Ferrell, The Hawk.
6: From CBC News, The World This Hour, I'm Neil Herland. Canada's premiers are calling for a unified approach to the fresh threat of U.S. tariffs. But as Janice McGregor reports, they don't all agree on what that means, particularly when it comes to the ban on U.S. booze that's in place in most provinces.
7: We agreed to intensify negotiations in the coming weeks.
8: Mark Carney's fought this tariff war for over a year. What he needs now? Solidarity.
9: The ultimate goal is to get to a renewed agreement.
8: Premier Scott Moe has already broken ranks, seeing no advantage to banning U.S. booze from Saskatchewan shelves.
9: At the end of the day, why would you want to fight with your largest trading partner?
10: There is not a chance in hell

0: that U.S. alcohol is going back on the shelf.
1: B.C. Premier David Eby not only disagrees with lifting the booze ban, but calls on others to share the load.
0: If any retaliatory response is undertaken, we need to make sure that it has a proportionate impact across the country.
1: Premier Doug Ford says the economic hit of this latest threat is a burden on his back, targeting Ontario's exports and its auto plants in particular.
2: That's why we can't roll over. We have to hit back.
1: Janice McGregor, CBC News, Charlottetown.
3: The U.S. military says it has finished an 11th night of strikes against Iran. The targets tonight included hitting aircraft hangars and drone storage sites. Meantime, the U.S. has identified the third service member to die in the conflict since Friday. Canada has officially signed on as an observer to an international program to develop the next generation of fighter jets. It's led by Britain, Japan, and Italy. Ashley Burke reports.
4: The next generation of fighter jet will be able to carry more weapons, be much more undetectable, and seamlessly control a network of drones.
5: It will be survivable in a way that we've not seen today with our current aircraft.
4: Johnny Morton at aerospace company BAE shows off a prototype at the Farnborough International Air Show. The UK, Italy, and Japan teamed up to build it by 2035. Now Canada is getting in on it too. Defence Minister David McGuinty announced the news in London alongside his counterparts from the other three nations.
6: This is an important milestone for Canada.
4: Observer status gives Canada access to classified talks to figure out what role its industry can play. Lieutenant General Jamie Spicer-Blanchette is the commander of the Royal Canadian Air Force. In an exclusive interview with CBC News, she said Canada could eventually buy these fighter jets.
7: I think it is very feasible to imagine a world where Canada contributes and then ultimately would employ this aircraft in the future.
4: Ashley Burke, CBC News, London.
3: We've got breaking news from BC right now. The Fraser Valley Regional District has ordered any residents remaining in Boston Bar, BC, to evacuate immediately. Officials say a new wildfire has ignited south of Boston Bar and is spreading quickly because of strong winds. Well, this wildfire season may end up as Ontario's worst on record. More than 100 wildfires are burning across the province, and they've displaced about 2,000 people, the vast majority from First Nations. Sarah Law has reaction.
8: The lack of communication and evacuation support should horrify all Canadians, and our community was on its own.
9: Chief Wilfred King of Ontario's fire-stricken Gull Bay First Nation says his community was given no warning about the fire reaching their doorstep. He, along with several other First Nation chiefs, calling for a public inquiry into the province's wildfire response and asking for immediate leadership changes at Ontario's Ministry of Natural Resources. Premier Doug Ford says his government has spared no expense to protect communities from forest fires.
2: We have constant communication. We're going out to the First Nations. Now keep in mind, on reserve is a federal responsibility.
9: Chief Wilfred King disagrees.
8: We won't accept any jurisdictional disputes. In the year 2026, how could this happen?
9: First Nation chiefs insist a public inquiry should involve a complete overhaul of the province's emergency management system. Sarah Law, CBC News, Thunder Bay, Ontario.
3: And that's the CBC News.
10: The weather forecast for Toronto, Hamilton, Niagara, a yellow watch for a severe thunderstorm overnight with strong winds and heavy rain. The watch may end early this evening, tonight's low reaching 16. For Wednesday, a mix of sun and cloud, windy, a high 21, 23 in Hamilton. For Peterborough and the Kawartha Lakes, a yellow watch for a severe thunderstorm overnight, a low 14. For Wednesday, cloudy and windy, a high 21.
11: I'm Garvey Bailey, and for Tom Power, welcome to Q. Luke Wilson has made a career out of being the straight man in comedy. Hilarious, but in a dry, sardonic way. For his latest series, the Hollywood actor is switching things up, and he's doing it alongside Mr. Zany himself, Will Ferrell. Their new Netflix series is called The Hawk. Luke came by the Q studio to talk about his smug yet spicy new role and working alongside Will. Also on the show today, the singer-songwriter Zune has not had it easy. From health concerns to a bout with addiction, every life challenge has been tackled head-on, and they keep winning. Zune's new record is called Happy Thought School. They drop by to tell us why.

0: You know, in comedic duos, there's often this dynamic where one person is playing the more serious, kind of level-headed character, or the straight man, as they call it in comedy, and then the other person is the oddball. Think about, you know, Key and Peele, Dan Aykroyd and John Belushi, Dean Martin and Jerry Lewis. Well, aside from starring in a slew of big rom-coms like Legally Blonde or Alex and Emma, Luke Wilson has played the straight man a fair bit throughout his career, especially when he's beside Will Ferrell. Here's the thing. As the straight man, you're usually responding to the actions and the behaviors of the zany guy. You don't necessarily get to drive the scene. But recently, Luke Wilson found himself behind the wheel, thanks to his role on The Hawk. The Hawk is a new sports comedy TV series on Netflix, and it follows a boastful former pro golfer named Lonnie the Hawk Hawkins as he tries to reclaim his title as the world's best golfer. The series is created by and stars Will Ferrell, and he plays Lonnie. And Luke Wilson plays his rival, a character named Golden Fisk. Luke stopped by the Q studio not too long ago and spoke with guest host Jill Deacon about working on The Hawk and how, despite usually being the straight man, he found himself leading Will Ferrell for the first time. Plus, they got into why working with Will can be so much fun, but also a little bit panic-inducing. Here's their conversation.
1: So I actually talked with your brother on this program about golf,
2: right?
1: And his show last summer. I was wondering if there was like a contract in the family that everyone needs to talk. Gotta have my conversation with Jill Deacon on CBC Radio about a golf show. Anyway, he talked about your father being a pretty serious golfer.
2: He was into it. He was kind of a weekend golfer. But yeah, he really liked it. And I grew up kind of playing with him. And the funny thing about Owen is he was a lefty. So he didn't grow up kind of using my dad's clubs, where my brother Andrew and I, we would kind of use my dad's clubs. And so that's been one of the great things about Owen and his show Stick, is he's gotten completely hooked on golf, you know.
1: So you can, because you were already maybe more into than he was?
2: Yeah, I was already playing it a ton. Once I'd finished playing high school sports, really got into it. But now he's, you know, any spare moment, he's going to try and play nine holes or a whole round.
1: So you're happy that he's joined?
2: Oh, yeah,
1: he'll join.
2: Right.
1: You know.
2: Yeah.
1: Who's the better golfer?
2: Unbelievably, since he's only picked it up a couple of years ago, we're pretty even. It just kind of depends. We do have good matches that kind of go back and forth, but he tends to not let you leave the course until he's at least broken even or won money, and it's kind of an older brother thing, maybe.
1: Older brother's prerogative.
2: Yes.
1: Okay, let's get into your character on the golf show. We're talking about The Hawk. He's a pro golfer, as I mentioned, named Golden Fisk. He's pretty smug,
2: yes.
1: He's slick, and he's looking to stop Will Ferrell's character, Lonnie Hawkins, from winning the U.S. Open. Sports kind of delivers these iconoclastic characters, in real life. I wonder if you had anyone from the golf world, perhaps, or from sports in general, that you thought of and turned to when you were shaping this character?
2: Yeah, I mean, golf's such a kind of funny sport, but, you know, pro athletes in general are always seem so kind of, you know, otherworldly, just how competitive they are and sometimes how cocky they are and almost kind of like, you know, animals and the way they size up other people or their competition. But yeah, that's when, you know, I've gotten to meet a lot of pro athletes and they're always pretty interesting guys and they can be funny a lot of the times, but they're definitely always seem to be kind of in their own way. They're all alpha dogs.
1: Right.
2: So that's what I kind of think lends itself to the humor. But in terms of modeling my character, Golden Fisk, after anybody, you know, maybe my Golden wears, you know, kind of very tailored pants and stuff like that. So I look to guys like, there was a great Spanish golfer in the 70s and 80s named Sebi Ballesteros, who is known for being very fashionable and kind of swashbuckling Spaniard. But yeah.

0: Let's kind of modeled them after him stylistically. But yeah, I've met a lot of these pro golfers over the years, and they're always very interesting guys. I mean, it's such a kind of difficult mental
1: such a mental game, I'm told. Yeah,
0: that they always seem to have a, certainly there's something different about them for sure.
1: Like what? What do you think?
0: Just kind of, I mean, most of them seem very kind of deliberate, and they're not neurotic. It doesn't seem like, for the most part, they're kind of move slowly, and you know, it's not they're not going to cut you off mid conversation.
1: Your character does have that sense of pride in himself and his work. He, as I mentioned, you know, he's smug, he's slick,
0: right,
1: he's not a likable guy,
0: right,
1: which is a little off brand for Luke Wilson. You play, you know, in Legally Blonde and the Royal Tenenbaums, you play sort of these lovable, sympathetic characters. Where did you have to go to play such a jerk?
0: Well, that's one thing. That's why I'm, you know, it's so nice of Will to have thought of me for the part, just because, you know, Will and I have known each other for so long over the years, Will Ferrell. And so we've kidded around a lot, and he definitely knows that I have a side of me that might be good for gold and love sports and love golf. So I think that might be how he kind of thought of me for the part. But in terms of tapping into it, it definitely, you know, was something where, yeah, I kind of had to switch gears. And yeah, you're right, you know, definitely run into people, you know, here and there who say, you know, you always, you know, you remind me of, you know, my sister's boyfriend in high school, or, you know, my best friend that I grew up with. Like, definitely get a lot of that for those kind of characters I've played. So even though it's a comedy, for me, it was definitely something that I kind of appreciated the opportunity to get to play somebody like that, who, you know, was kind of this arrogant
1: alpha
0: dog.
1: What feels different about it? What's fun about just going into your...
0: For one thing, with Will, I would be kind of driving the scenes, where I'm used to, when I've done, you know, I'm usually the straight man when I've worked with a lot of these Saturday Night Live people, and I've worked with like so many of them over the years, but they always kind of drive the scene, and I've always kind of played the straight man, where in this, Will's character is kind of a little intimidated by Golden, my character. So yeah, I would even, you know, Will and I would kid around about how sometimes I'd physically move him around during the scenes, and especially Will's like, you know, a much bigger guy than I am. So it all felt kind of very
1: new
0: foreign.
1: And fun.
0: Yeah, yeah. And especially, you know, kind of comedically, where I'm like, you know, kind of making fun of him and having a laugh at his expense, and cutting him off while he's speaking and asking him where he's been. And, you know.
1: Okay, that's a perfect example. We're going to play a little clip from the show. This is a little taste of The Hawk.
2: You're not going to carry that thing yourself, are you?
3: No.
2: Huh? Don't tell me you brought that girl, the one with the leather outfit and the old high tops, up with you, huh?
3: Yeah.
2: Is that what you did?
3: Yeah.
2: Where'd you get that thing? Oh, yeah. Walmart, I think, are in. Hey, look at these little goldens. Well, I guess if you can buy a gun and a waterbed at Walmart, they'll have caddies too, right? Was she at least on sale?
3: Hey, joke's on you. Walmart doesn't need sales with such everyday low prices.
1: That's Luke Wilson and Will Ferrell playing rival pro golfers in the new Netflix TV series, The Hawk. That's exactly what you're talking about, that you sort of needling and owning the room or the scene, and Will having to be sort of deferential to your stature. So what do you remember about that scene?
0: Well, that was kind of the scene I was thinking of, what we were just talking about. But that, that's one of those scenes where they call it a walk and talk, where you kind of start one place and then start talking and then start moving. And, you know, we did that over the course of pretty much most of a day. But it was very fun to do. But like just what we were talking about, you know, I've kind of grabbed Will by the elbow and I said, walk with me.
1: Is it hard to stay in character and keep a straight face? I know you've worked with Will Ferrell so much before, but I've also heard you talk about having to kind of look somewhere else so that he doesn't make you burst out laughing.
0: People, you know, will say, gosh, is it fun to work with Will? And it is fun, but it also, there's, you know, you don't, the problem with starting to laugh or to break, you know, as they call it during a scene, is you've ruined the take, and it makes it, you know, not usable if you're both in the shot. So you never want

0: or I never want to do that. And, you know, I have had that feeling with Will where a feeling of panic sweeps over me, where it's kind of like a freight train coming at you, where he's being so funny or he's adding something that he hadn't said before that just kind of hits your funny bone. And in this particular sequence, Will and I had just kind of been kidding around between shots, and I make fun of the fact that he's he gets intimidated by Golden, and he kind of starts to stutter, and then Golden says he sounds like a broken sprinkler, and Will and I had kind of worked up this kind of broken sprinkler bit, and then when we shot it, Will imitates a sprinkler.
1: Did I stutter?
0: Yeah, you've been stuttering. You sound like a broken rainbird sprinkler. You're like... Bip, bip, bip, bip, bip.
1: No, that would be...
0: I like it. You still got it.
2: And I just could not believe it. I couldn't believe how funny it was and how odd it was and how much like a sprinkler it was.
0: And I just reached out and I said, good to see you, Lonnie. And I left the scene.
3: Because you knew otherwise you were going to
0: I was going to laugh. And we had another page of dialogue. And then on top of it, Will, you know, he does, you can see in his eyes, if he's kind of got you on the ropes, he will put the pedal down, and you can see kind of he's got these kind
3: he's
0: of
3: actually trying
0: twinkly,
3: to undo
0: he's
3: you.
0: He's trying to kind of unravel you. And I've talked about it with other people, like even Molly Shannon, where you can feel him trying to kind of put the pedal down and make you start to laugh. And yeah, like I said, it is a feeling of panic. It's not a feeling of joy, like, hey, I'm going to have a good laugh here.
3: Right.
0: It's like, oh,
3: it's
0: gosh.
3: It's like, no, Will, don't do this to me. Have you ever said to him, buddy, don't? Or is that just like asking, you know, a tide not to rise?
0: To come
3: it just
0: in.
3: Doesn't,
0: exactly.
3: It's
0: it
3: just
0: doesn't
3: not
0: happen.
3: Possible. You've been friends with Will Ferrell for a long time and made a bunch of films together. But of course, before you got to know him, you were no doubt familiar with his work on Saturday Night Live. Mm-hmm. And he did a lot of these larger-than-life sort of over-the-top characters that he's known for. What did you think of? Do you remember back that far what you thought of when you first saw him do his thing on Saturday Night Live?
0: Yeah, I do, because, you know, I'd been a fan of Saturday Night Live since the late 70s, just where I can remember my dad being so excited to see it, you know, at 10:30 in Dallas on a Saturday night. So I was always really into it. And then, of course, you know, growing up and different funny people coming along and like the Eddie Murphy era and, you know, Dana Carvey and all those people. And then for the Will era, I mean, I think it's kind of like when you're at school or something and you see somebody new in school and you think, okay, like who's this person? And Will's so kind of, you know, all American and boyish looking. Then when he plays these kind of outrageous characters, I don't know, it kind of seems, you know, especially funny. But I can just kind of remember how he kind of grew on me because he looks kind of, I don't know.
3: Unassuming.
0: Unassuming, exactly. And to where it just looks kind of like a nice guy that you'd see walking down the street or, you know, selling insurance or something like that. Just kind of a regular guy. And then to realize that he's got this kind of outlandish, you know, sense of humor that he can tap into. So that's really when I first was aware of him. Then I was just saying to Will where I can remember he'd gotten in touch with me out of the blue while he was still on SNL, and we got together and had a beer to just talk at this bar in L.A. before we'd ever worked together. And he was saying how his first year of Saturday Night Live, he'd gone to see Bottle Rocket.
3: Wes
0: Anderson's first movie and Owen's first movie and myself. And he thought, like, okay, this is a very weird movie, but it makes me think that I can make movies, and I'd like to meet these guys. That's what he was saying, because this might be the only movie they ever make. And I was saying, well, that's certainly the feeling we had was, well, we will probably only be able to make this one movie because this is very odd.
3: Loved Bottle Rocket.
0: Oh, thank you.
4: I'm Garby Bailey. You're listening to Q, and you're in the middle of guest host Jill Deacon's conversation with actor Luke Wilson. Luke stars alongside Will Ferrell in the new Netflix comedy series called The Hawk, which has Luke and Will playing rival pro golfers. These two have worked together a lot over the years, and Luke was just talking about the first time he and Will met and how they were inspired by each other.

0: together. After meeting, they worked on the cult classic comedy Old School, where a bunch of older guys go back to college to start a fraternity. So Jill asked Luke what he remembers from working with Will Ferrell for the very first time on the set of Old School, and that's where their conversation picks up.
1: Todd Phillips, the director, really funny guy, really smart guy, good writer, and he'd written a really good script with Scott Armstrong, and then Vince Vaughn was the third guy. So I was aware that we were just kind of an odd trio, that we're each kind of different in our own way. You know, Vince is really funny, quick-witted, fast-talking guy, and Will kind of had his own thing. And again, I feel like in Old School, I was kind of the straight man where things are kind of happening to me, where those guys are kind of making things happen. But you definitely, you know, you might be amusing yourselves, which I feel like we definitely were on Old School, but we didn't have the feeling that we were going to make a movie that, I don't know if impact is the right word, but it certainly people responded to it. You know,
2: you had no idea what you had in your hands then.
1: But definitely had a good time at work. And it was one of those things where that was maybe the first time I'd ever, gone to work and been really excited to be around somebody like Will, where, I don't know, there's always so much kind of depth to Will's humor, and there's something in that that I...
2: What do you mean by depth? What's the depth in his humor?
1: Just that there's a tenderness always, and I think that's something people really feel and respond to, but then there's also that kind of, you know, outlandishness that can be there too. I mean, I think I really do compare him to John Cleese and Peter Sellers, and that they're very smart guys, but they're capable of very goofy, over the top humor. But I think they're also very, they are writers. You know, they notice things, and they're very sensitive. And when you see them in, you know, public situations, they're aware of what people are doing and how people seem to be feeling. And I definitely, my favorite comedy, movie or TV is Fawlty Towers with John Cleese. Mm-hmm. And it's just so great. And so much of it is just these little asides that John Cleese has.
3: I expect to be able to see the sea. You can see the sea. It's over there between the land and the sky. I need a telescope to see that. Well, may I suggest that you consider moving to a hotel closer to the sea? Or preferably in it.
1: I really put Will in that category with those guys, where it's kind of, there's people that are funny, and then there are people that are at a whole other level.
2: It's that sense of unpredictability, too. There's sort of a volatility that you know is there, that they're capable of, and you just never know when it's going to spring, which I think is sort of part of what's...
1: Yeah, it draws you in, yeah.
2: Do you think you've learned stuff from Will Ferrell?
1: I definitely do. I was just kind of telling my mom this morning about experience I had with Will going to the baseball all-star game last night. But just kind of how he has something that I definitely admire, which is performing in front of people and not being intimidated by a crowd or a set, where when I'm on set, I kind of like to just imagine, it's me and the director and the other actor and the camera people and the sound people. I don't think beyond that little unit. I don't like to think beyond that. Where Will, when we were on the set of The Hawk, we were doing this scene, this engagement scene, where it was a big crowd of people, background actors and actors. And Chris Parnell, a friend of Will's from Saturday Night Live, Will was making not just the cast laugh, but he was making all the crew people laugh. And Chris Parnell just said very quietly, "It's quite something, isn't it?" And I said, "He really makes people laugh. He really is someone that brings joy to people." And I don't know that you can say that about many people and about many, entertainers. There are people, that are definitely interesting to watch and dynamic to watch, and the same with, bands or singers or musicians. But there's something about Will that's, there's a tenderness and that

0: draws you in.
1: Before I let you go, back to the Hawk, centers around golf, yeah. as I've mentioned, but really it's a story about family. And I feel I would be remiss if I didn't say congratulations to you. You've just become a
0: Thank
1: father
0: you.
1: For
0: yes.
1: the first time.
0: Yeah.
1: I know it's early days of fatherhood, but yeah. but a lot happens even in the first minutes of parenthood yes. And hours and days that can feel like lifetimes.
0: Yeah.
1: I wonder if there's anything that you have observed or that you are aware of in that experience that's been surprising and brought up maybe shifts in perspective for you as an actor.
0: Well, it definitely shifts how I feel when I kind of go on location now where, you know, just kind of a month into being a father, I had to leave and go on location for a month to where I that's the first time I'd kind of felt different being on location, you know, felt kind of, you know, definitely missing my family.
1: Mm-hmm.
0: Yeah, just I'm so used to kind of having, you know, my family that I grew up with. So to now have my own family is a very different feeling that I'm still kind of thinking about and appreciating.
1: Yeah.
0: But that's why it's great to have, you know, good friends and just other people as role models to
1: bumble your way through
0: yes,
1: parenting
0: yes.
1: and learn from them as we all do. Well, I appreciate you taking the time away from your baby and your family to be out
0: you.
1: On the road
0: no.
1: promoting the show. Thank you for being here. It's been really a pleasure to talk to you.
0: You too. Always very nice to see you, and thanks for taking the time to talk to Owen and myself.
1: That's right.
0: About golf.
1: Is Andrew coming next summer?
0: I think,
1: should we
0: yeah,
1: should
0: we'll
1: we tee that up now?
0: Here. But no, thank you very much.
2: That was Jill Deakin's conversation with actor Luke Wilson. Luke stars alongside Will Ferrell in the new Netflix comedy series, The Hawk. It's out right now.

That's Fontaine with Good Buddy. Fontaine is currently on tour this summer. If you were in Yellowknife this past weekend, you might have caught her at the Folk on the Rocks Festival. And she and a whole lot of Canadian artists, Blue Rodeo, the Sheepdogs, they'll be performing this weekend in Salmon Arm, BC at the Roots and Blues Festival.

I'm Garby Bailey, and for Tom Power, you're listening to Q. If you already know about the artist Zoon, then you know about this style of music that they basically created. It's called moccasin gaze. They describe it as shoegaze with powwow drums. Check it out.

That's very cool. That was This Is, Was, and Always Will Be from Zune's first album, Bleached Waves. That record earned them a Polaris nomination in 2021.

0: Now, Zune is back with a new album. It's called Happy Thought School. Now, the name is actually a reference to a real school in rural Manitoba, which Zune attended for a number of years as a kid. It was not a great experience. They were one of the only Indigenous students there and ended up facing a lot of racism. As you'll hear in a minute, Zune recently learned that 30 years before they went to the school, their mom attended the same school and also endured serious discrimination. Zune's new album, Happy Thought School, takes us back to their past to reclaim that name. They joined guest host Jill Deacon to discuss why they had to find new ways to make music this time around and what they learned from reckoning with the past.
1: So for those who are not familiar with you, your career started during the pandemic.
2: Yeah.
1: And you recorded your first album mostly in your bedroom. You're a self-taught musician.
2: Mm-hmm. Yeah.
1: It's kind of an interesting story how you even picked up the guitar in the first place. Can you tell me a bit about that?
2: Yeah. When I was younger, my mom dated this guy who had a guitar tuner. And it was like the holy grail to tune my guitar every time it got out of tune. And he would always come over, you know, like daily or maybe weekly. And then one time he just stopped coming over. And then as a kid, as an adult now, I'm like, oh, they broke up. And then so for me to tune a guitar, I just had to like go down each string and just kind of find something that sounded nice. And this is when I was like 13 years old. I had no idea what open tuning was and how much doors it would open for me in the future. Now it's like a godly gift for me.
1: And just tinkering with this guitar. But then you actually drifted from guitar to the Omnichord. Tell me how you picked that up instead.
2: I started having like all of these back spasms where I would play the guitar for a whole set and then we'd step off stage. And then my back would just start to spasm and I'd have to lay on the ground like straight. And I just discovered, and then I went in for an x-ray and they were like, oh, you have spinal arthritis and there's not really anything we can do about it. And so then I had this kind of existential crisis where I was like, oh no, I discovered this whole new genre of music that's based on guitar. How could I ever come up with something new? It was like this, like, I actually had a nervous breakdown. And a lot of times my mom would be like, no nervous breakdown, no nervous breakdown. And so then one time I just discovered that I could turn the Omnichord into this amazing instrument.
1: Describe the Omnichord for people aren't familiar with it, what it looks like.
2: Yeah, Omnichord is kind of like this old, it's a digital version of a zither. And a zither is basically like an auto harp with Johnny Cash's wife would always use. You put up on your shoulder and there's like chords that you press down and then you strum it. It's like a C major or something and then you strum it. But
1: so very different physicality from the guitar, which was much easier on your back.
2: Exactly. And so like this digital zither, it's like a keyboard, but it's just like the way that I found it was like completely different because it had all these like presets of bird sounds and ocean sounds and waves and just wind. And I realized that once I hooked it up to a lot of my effects that I could turn it into something brand new. Oh my gosh, I think I'm onto something here.
1: I found my instrument. Yeah, you had it's like your open tuning moment, but with a whole other instrument. You found a whole new way to make sounds with this instrument. So, okay, I mentioned your mom in the intro. Your mom, you both grew up in East Selkirk, Manitoba. And you both attended, in your respective times, Happy Thought School. That's the name of your school growing up, which, okay, such a name of a school.
2: Yeah, so contradictive. There's no Happy Thoughts.
1: And, so I want to talk about that, too, because you've named your album that way. But I want we hear your mom's voice on the album. Tell me about that decision.
2: Yeah, so I didn't know about a lot my mom's experiences going to that school, but when I bought a house in Winnipeg, she started coming over more.

0: of opened up about my experience at Happy Thought School. And then she was just like, oh, well, I had this experience where in the 70s, their bus from the reservation came to the school and the principal came out and he literally put his hand on the door and was like, you guys aren't allowed here. And the bus was like, okay, well, I don't know what to do with these kids. So took them back to the res. And then for a few years, my mom had to go to a different school. And then I guess Happy Thought School was like, oh, I think we did those natives kind of dirty. Maybe we should like make a little spot for them in the school, and then invited them back. And my mom, after that, didn't really experience too much racism there. But she, that moment of not being let off the bus really stuck with her.
1: Yeah, and the name, you know, as you sort of suggested earlier, the name is sort of ironic, not at all how you would characterize your experience there. I know that you've said that you've named your album Happy Thought School to reclaim that space.
0: Mm-hmm.
1: What did you mean by that?
0: I just felt this need to like put that name not in that, in my brain of negativity anymore, because it just was always haunting me. And I remember when I was on a billboard up here on Eaton Center, a lot of my native friends in that surrounding area all messaged me and was like, I would never think in my lifetime that I would see a billboard of you with Happy Thought School underneath it. It was like a total culture shock within the East Selkirk and Selkirk and Winnipeg regional area. Like, no one ever thought that they would ever see Happy Thought School.
1: You're making that name mean something so different.
0: Mm-hmm,
1: in what you've done with it artistically. Okay, so we're going to play a song from it, One Too Many Nights. And you called this song An Honest Path Forward. Can you tell me a bit about that path and what it's leading away from?
0: Well, in the song, it's like a mental tug of war between what society wants and expects you to be, like, say, of a man or a woman or something like that. And where I come from, you know, so I've worked on construction sites where, like, just men, they just know how to deal with men. That's it. They're like, oh, I don't deal with the kids. The wife takes care of the kids. And it's like, I never was that way. I was always raised by women. And women always protected me from, say, if my dad was too drunk or something like that. It was always, like, women that were to my protection. So, like, I always just had this connection to that. And that's just, like, that was, like, the struggle of the song of, like, being in a relationship where I was, like, expected to be kind of, like, this man and potentially have a baby and then buy a house and... I felt like life was not going in the same path that I felt that was true to my heart. And so I had to, you know, end relationships and then kind of curve out these new neural pathways that would, like, lead me to understanding more of, like, the inner space of myself. And I felt like that song was... in the most blunt ways of saying, like, they try to turn you into a man and then they put a gun to you. And becoming a musician, I learned that that was the perfect way to, like, make peace with so many things in my life. And especially my first album, Bleached Waves, was, like, about, like, me not wanting to accept my culture because my dad kept telling me, don't tell anyone you're Native, don't tell anyone you're Native. And then so for many years, I pushed it away. And then once I embraced it, I discovered this new genre of music. And then I just found that that was like a lifeboat for me to express myself and also have therapy sessions that are inside my brain. And because, like, you know, you can't always have a therapy session anytime, like 3 o'clock in the morning. So I would sit down and just write. And that was one of the songs, One Too Many Nights, where I was just, like, in my head so much. It was, like, 3 a.m. And I just sat down and just started playing it. And then it just came out.
1: That's an incredible story. Can I get you? We're going to play it now.
0: Mm.
1: I understand so much more about it, having heard you say that. Can I get you to introduce it for us?

That was Zune with One Too Many Nights. The Polaris-nominated musician dropped by the Q studio recently to chat with guest host Jill Deacon. Their new album, Happy Thought School, is out right now on all streaming platforms.

0: I'm Garvey Bailey, and for Tom Power, you're listening to Q. Have you ever experienced a full circle moment? Let me tell you about my full circle moment. You might not know this about me, but I grew up in a very small town. Well, a pretty small town. And then I moved to Toronto, and all my adult life, I've been a Torontonian. Now I've moved back to my small town. And every day is kind of cool. It's a full circle moment. I eat ice cream down by the river. I drive by my old high school and wave like I'm still so cool. All of those things. Now, I need to tell you about Deborah Cox, a Canadian singer-songwriter who is having her own full circle moment. Deborah is one of the greatest singers to come out of Canada. She was born and raised in Toronto. She's sold millions of records all over the world. She's won multiple Juno Awards. She's been Grammy nominated. And in 2022, Deborah became the first Black woman to be inducted into the Canadian Music Hall of Fame. But if you want to see Deborah today, you'll have to travel to New York City, if you're not already there, where she currently stars in the musical Titanic, a wildly funny retelling of the movie Titanic. And if that's not already intriguing, Titanic is set to the music of Celine Dion. Now, here's where the full circle moment comes in. Every night for 8 shows a week, Deborah steps on stage and does a rendition of Celine's All By Myself. And early on in Deborah's career, she served as a backup singer for Celine Dion. Here's what she told Tom Power about how she got that gig.
1: I was a background singer for another French artist, and that drummer was the one who told me about the audition. And so I took the train to Montreal and just went on a whim, did the audition. I can't remember what

0: I sang, but I went to the audition. I was told that day that I was on board, and I ended up staying in Montreal for maybe 3 weeks to rehearse. And we were in rehearsing every day. And it was amazing, amazing gig. You know, we treated well. She was very kind. The whole team was really professional, supportive, you know, very organized. It was like the dream job for a background singer. And I was like, okay, if this is it, I think, you know, I'm good, you know? I mean, I think to this day, she still has some of the original, you know, band members and singers with her.
1: How was she as a boss?
0: Real cool. Real cool, professional, and again, kind, you know, just like someone who really appreciated all of the musicians, all of the singers. Everyone had their role and their part in the show and in the songs. She was really like a team player. She's like a musician herself. She's an amazing ear. You know, she's super, like I said, I think that discipline is the reason why she is sustained so long as an icon in the industry, because you know, with all that music that she's recorded, that requires a lot of discipline vocally.
1: Yeah, doesn't talk right on show day. Like
0: she
1: very
0: does not talk on show days, press days. She, you know, I think they set up a few things, but she doesn't like overwork or overexert her voice. I mean, she's been singing since she was a kid, you know, and I recognize that. Like it takes a lot to have that stamina. And you don't get that stamina by just kind of sitting back expecting things to just be, you know.
1: Yeah.
0: You got to work for it. Got to be ready for the challenge.
1: I can tell what you learned from her when you left and you started your own career. And now it's such a weird thing to be full circle, hey, to be back here with this music again. So when your big moment in the show is this rendition of All By Myself, which was originally recorded by Eric Carmen, but then like Celine completely made her own. We have Celine's version. Can we take a listen to her?

0: Get out of here.
1: That's a beautiful song.
0: What goes through your head hearing Celine's version just then?
1: Just the warmth, the heart. You know, she sings with such passion. There's like a real sadness that I think that song has, and you kind of have to continue that. Like, it's not about vocal acrobatics. Like, it's about the storytelling. And that's what I've always loved about the original version. So when she did it and just like nailed it, I love her version. And we do a version in the show. It comes in at a very interesting moment in the show, but I love that key change. It's epic.

0: Do you do it in that same key? Because she hits that really high F in her version. Are you, yeah. in that, are you in that? Are you hitting that big note too?
1: Yeah, in the same key. Is it an F? I don't even know.
0: Well, it's
1: I just go by feel.
0: The key changes in C sharp. It goes to C sharp, but then and that high note is an F. That's high.
1: You kind of have to keep things in the original key too. Like I think changing the key sometimes messes with the emotion. I mean, it's all science, right? So the vibration is different in a different key. But yeah, I sing it in the same key every night, 8 shows a week.
0: Is it challenging? Is it hard?
1: It can be. I think it depends on the frame of mind. I think you just like, as long as you prepare and, you know, I'm always warmed up, so I never worry about that. But I think it's about hitting it with a certain intensity. And that's what makes it come off and feel very powerful in that moment. As much as it's a comedy, I think if you commit to the storytelling, you know what I mean? You'll get that emotion from the audience. You know what I mean? And they'll feel what I'm feeling. And so, yeah, I just go for it every night. I don't overthink it. I just go for it.
0: I can't wait to hear. I haven't heard you sing yet. I can't wait to hear you sing it. I want to hear you build. Sing it right now, Deborah. Come on. Give us a little. I'm only joking.
1: Only in the show.
0: Okay, sure. You mentioned the audience there. I remember talking to you and you were telling me that you are very sensitive to the reactions from an audience. Like you as a performer, when you walk on stage as Deborah Cox, you're very aware of people's responses to you and your music and you sort of feed off that. How is that on stage in Broadway where, you know, you're supposed to sort of not pay attention to them at all?

0: or certainly not,
1: right.
0: You know, like how do you find that sort of natural inclination you have to like draw a lot of energy from your audience?
1: Well, it's, I think, a lot easier when you can't see faces. So, you know, this stage is, it's a big stage and those lights are so powerful. I can't see anything. I can't see anybody, but I can hear them. I can hear the audience. I can feel their energy. I can hear things, you know, the rustling, the laughs. You know, there's a real exchange in energy as we're performing. And so that's what, you know, fuels me every time I'm on stage. That's what like gives me that extra oomph. If I'm tired or whatever, just hearing their reaction, like gives me everything that I need to continue in the show. There's something about comedy. There's something about like trying not to break in a scene, you know, you know, doing our darndest to not crack or laugh. It's like an episode of Saturday Night Live, you know, with music. Is how I like to describe the show, because we just are literally holding on to a moment.
0: Have you broken? Have you done it? Has it happened?
1: Oh yeah.
0: Oh really?
1: Yes, I've had my moments.
0: I can tell this is meaningful for you. Like I can tell that
1: it really, yeah, it is.
0: The looseness and the improvness and the comedy of it seems meaningful to you. You know,
1: really meaningful. I mean, we got nominated for a Tony, Best Musical.
0: Come on.
1: I mean. You know, I've done Broadway, and this is the first time, you know, being a part of a cast that is being recognized in this way. So I think it's really, really special, because I think I went in completely blind, not knowing how crazy, silly, gay, comedic, hilarious, dumb. It's all the things, this show.
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3: Okay, this is Sonny Rollins, the jazz musician, and I'm talking to Tom on Q, and we're having a great moment here together. And that's Q. Thank you.
2: We've got time for one more song before we get out of here for today. This one comes from the Montreal-based artist Samaya. This is a song called Mary.

Montreal-based musician Samaya. And that is it for Q today. Tomorrow on the show, if you're a fan of the TV show The Traitors, then you might remember the comedian Ron Funches from this past season. Ron is one of the most in-demand stand-up comics right now, and he'll tell you how he was once bullied for his soft, high-pitched voice that is now a trademark in his stand-up. He'll also talk about how being in The Traitors this past season actually led to an autism diagnosis that's changed the way he relates to himself and his comedy. That's tomorrow. If you want to get in touch with the show, q@cbc.ca is the best way to do that. I'm Garvia Bailey. I'm sitting in for Tom Power. I'll catch you next time.

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1: In the fall of 2023, Romana Didolo, a woman calling herself the Queen of Canada, drove into Richmond, Saskatchewan with a fleet of RVs and set up her kingdom in an abandoned school. 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
2: I'm Rebecca Zanbergen. Donald Trump is threatening tariffs on Canada over wildfire smoke, and leaders in this country are fighting back. But politics aside, is Canada doing all it can to fight and prevent the fires? Coming up on the Current Review.
3: From CBC News, the world this hour, I'm Neil Herland. Donald Trump says Canada is tough on trade, and the U.S. president says that's why 50% tariffs are coming into effect next month. Prime Minister Mark Carney calls that a direct violation of CUSMA. He met virtually today with Canada's premiers. As Rafi Bujikanian reports, they're calling for a strong response.
4: I spoke with President Trump earlier this morning. We agreed to intensify negotiations in the coming weeks.
5: Prime Minister Mark Carney attempting to reassure Canadians after the U.S. announced 50% tariffs on Canadian goods that are covered by the three-way free trade agreement. The U.S. signals it wants a removal of the bans most provinces have placed on American liquor following previous U.S. tariffs.
4: The decision to change that first and foremost will be taken by the provinces themselves, each individually, and should only be taken, in my judgment, as part of an overall agreement.
5: Ontario Premier Doug Ford says he's got no intention of budging anytime soon.
6: We have to negotiate through strength, not weakness.
5: The new tariffs would come into force in 29 days. Ford says Canada needs a contingency plan on how to hit back if negotiations fall through. Rafi Bujikanian, CBC News, Ottawa.
3: Canada will celebrate the opening of the Gordie

0: Macau International Bridge alone, and there will no longer be a joint celebration with the United States, which had been scheduled for this Friday. The bridge links Detroit with Windsor, Ontario. The Office of Infrastructure Minister Gregor Robertson says after recent trade action, it would be, quote, inappropriate to proceed with a celebratory event between the two countries. The federal government says it remains committed to the bridge opening on July 27th. Canadian businesses are reacting strongly to the proposed tariffs. They've already been grappling with increased uncertainty for the past year because of U.S. trade policy changes, and the threat of more tariffs is reigniting these concerns. Ina Sadu has more.
1: 50% is very significant.
2: The list includes products from clothing and hockey sticks to dairy and alcohol. Benjamin Tal, chief economist with CIBC, says the entire Canadian economy won't be hit equally.
1: It's not good, but it's not devastating. This is not a macroeconomic story. This is a microeconomic story impacting those sectors. Remember, many of those exporters can find other markets or find domestic markets.
2: The Canadian Federation of Independent Business says these latest threats will make it harder for companies to make business decisions. Dan Kelly is president of CFIB.
3: It's the uncertainty over tariffs that is causing businesses not to be able to plan, not to be able to hire, and that's going to make this a lot worse for the next little while.
2: Experts say the proposed tariffs could ultimately be used as leverage for CUSMA negotiations. Ina Sadu, CBC News, Calgary.
0: The U.S. military says it has completed the 11th night of strikes against Iran tonight. The targets included aircraft hangars and drone storage sites. U.S. Secretary of State Marco Rubio gave an update last hour on the situation in the Middle East. He spoke in Manila, where leaders from the Association of Southeast Asian Nations are meeting.
4: The problem we're having right now is that they're not serious about talks. If they're serious, we're serious. If they're not, then we will do what is necessary to protect that, our interest, and also the interest of our allies. At its core, it's very simple. Iran demands the right, which they do not have under any existing legal mechanism, to control the transit of traffic through the Straits of Hormuz. This is an international waterway.
0: The government of Pakistan is still trying to broker a renewed ceasefire deal between the U.S. and Iran. We've got breaking news from British Columbia tonight. The Fraser Valley Regional District is ordering any residents remaining in Boston Bar, BC to leave immediately. It says a new wildfire that ignited south of the community is spreading quickly due to strong winds. A statement from the district reads, "You are in danger and need to evacuate now." And that is your World This Hour. For CBC News, I'm Neil Herland.
5: The weather forecast for Toronto, Hamilton, Niagara, a yellow watch for a severe thunderstorm overnight with strong winds and heavy rain. The watch may end early this evening, tonight's low reaching 16. For Wednesday, a mix of sun and cloud, windy, a high 21, 23 in Hamilton. For Peterborough and the Kawartha Lakes, a yellow watch for a severe thunderstorm overnight, a low 14. For Wednesday, cloudy and windy, a high 21.

0: and welcome to The Current Review on CBC Radio 1. I'm Rebecca Zandbergen, sitting in for Matt Galloway. Coming up, what's behind Donald Trump's threat to impose new 50% tariffs on some Canadian goods? And also the case for voluntary national service for young people in Canada. Then, episode 7 of the CBC podcast, Aftermath, Hunt for the Anthrax Killer. But we begin with the politics of wildfires and how to manage them.
1: My hole across my front of my house was on fire. The trailer's on fire. Another boat's on fire. And it looks like it's raging. And it's coming in on the other side and coming down by the garage. And then my car light's on fire. And I can watch, and you can see it on the video, of the pulsating of the booms from the car exploding. My car windows were blown out. And that's when sparks started flying, and it hit the house and lit the decks on fire.
0: Jennifer Vanderhoeft watched on the security cameras as her home and business went up in flames. She's an owner of the Open Bay Lodge, about 150 kilometers northwest of Thunder Bay. Vanderhoeft is one of more than 2,000 people who have been displaced by wildfires ripping throughout northern

0: Ontario. Across the country, 200 wildfires are burning out of control, sending giant plumes of smoke across the continent and catching the attention of the U.S. president. Donald Trump isn't the only Republican threatening to take action on the smoke. U.S. Senator Bernie Moreno plans to introduce a bill that would sanction Canadian officials and declare Canada's ambassador persona non grata. Ontario Premier Doug Ford spoke to reporters yesterday and had this response.
1: You know something, rather than criticize and threaten Canada, your closest friends, maybe one day you're going to need our help like you did last year and we deployed the people. I get frustrated just listening to that bunch of rubbish.
0: So, how well is Canada managing its forests as climate change intensifies? And what's the best way to limit the harm done by wildfires? Bob Gray is a wildland fire ecologist, and he runs R.W. Gray Consulting based in Chilliwack, B.C. What do you make of President Trump's comments? Has Canada dropped the ball in some way?
2: Well, it's very nuanced. I mean, we can segregate our landscape into areas where we have direct management of the forest, where there's good road access. And then we have a whole lot of Canada, which is just, it's not roaded. There's no access. The fires coming out of those areas are driven by climate change and, you know, a bit of fire exclusion that went on for the last century as well. But really much is driven by climate change. There's really not much we can do about those areas. The areas where we are doing direct forest management, yeah, we could be doing a lot more as far as fuels management, prescribed burning, cultural burning to reduce, you know, the chance for high severity fire and big smoke events.
0: We'll talk a little bit more about that in a moment, but I am curious, what do we know about how the wildfires in Ontario started?
2: Those were lightning. That was a lightning storm on the 12th or 11th, and it touched off several hundred individual fires. And of course, you know, once you got a whole bunch of fires going in those areas, strong winds, get them going, there's not much you can do. And it's very dangerous to put, you know, anybody in the way of those things. So you basically just have to back off and wait for the weather to change or let them to grow together. Or there's not much you can do when you've got 600,000 hectares on fire.
0: And these are fires that have begun in areas that are not serviced by roads?
2: Correct.
0: Okay. So prescribed burning there, for instance, is not really an option.
2: No, you have to anchor your prescribed burning to something so that, you know, it's a very distinct area you're working in, and also the scale. I mean, prescribed burns of a couple hundred hectares to a couple thousand hectares, that's a big burn. But we're talking about, you know, 1.2 billion hectares of the boreal forest. So no, prescribed burning at that scale is not an option.
0: So how do prescribed burns work, and where do they work best? Where do we see Canada doing it already?
2: So prescribed burns, they function to reduce surface fuels for the most part. And surface fuels are what drive the whole system. You don't get crown fire without surface fuels. So they really do. They eat up all the grass and litter and branches and things like that. And it really has a big impact on future fire behavior. Where it's being applied the most right now is in British Columbia. Each of the provinces are starting to, you know, look closely at it. BC is doing a couple hundred prescribed burns a year, but all told, I mean, there's maybe 10,000 hectares of prescribed burning across Canada. Parks Canada leads the way in most of it. But like I said, there's definitely a lot of interest in it, but it's now an issue of building capacity to do it.
0: I know you used to work in the U.S. Do they do more of it there?
2: By far. There's the U.S., all the different agencies, tribes, they conduct about 150,000 prescribed burns a year over about 4 million hectares.
0: And is it effective? Do we know if that's working to reduce the number of wildfires?
2: It's very effective. In the Southeast where they do a lot of prescribed burning, you know, the majority is done down there. They really does have a big impact on large fires. It's occurring more in the West, in the places where it's been applied and it's been challenged by wildfire. It's been very effective, but scale is so critical. Where it's applied and where it can intersect with the fire, it's very effective. But if you're not doing enough of it, it's not going to intersect with wildfires.
0: I just want to, you talked about cultural burning as well. What is that?
2: So cultural burning is indigenous fire stewardship. And it's basically how you survived on these landscapes. And it was also a very significant source of diversity in these landscapes. So indigenous people for thousands of years used fire for food, medicinal security, to provide firewood, and it was a very

0: strong cultural activity as well. It bound people and families together. So if you didn't have fire on Canada's landscape prior to European colonization, you didn't survive. So it was an extremely important tool of survival.
1: Why do you think we're not doing more prescribed burning in Canada then? I mean, you talked in part, it's the landscape of Canada that so much of it is forested and not reachable through regular means. But why not more? You talked about funding as well.
0: Yeah, so in BC, they were doing about 100,000 hectares a year up until the early 1990s, and that was a combination of wildlife habitat burning as well as slash burning. It was an activity conducted post-harvest that, and then you planted the site. And there were a fair number of escapes, and they smoked out communities, and there was a reaction to it, and it basically came to a grinding halt. Ontario, 1970s, there was a very horrible accident, an escape prescribed burn that killed six young forest rangers. So it fell out of favor, and it didn't have a lot of really strong champions. So, we don't have a lot of fire ecologists in Canada, and it's the fire ecologists who really kind of drive the need for fire as an ecological process. So, like I said, it's certainly gaining in acceptance and understanding now. So we can expect to see more of it, but it's going to take quite a while to build the capacity to do it. And you have to have, very stable funding.
1: Are there other lessons from the US that you think we might learn here?
0: Not really. I mean, the U.S. fights fire the same as we do. I mean, we deploy resources to the U.S. and they deploy resources here. They work side by side. They're trained under the same, system. They work under the ICS, Incident Command System. So they do things very similar. It's just scale is just such a big issue with this. And they've got the people. If you're going to do 150,000 prescribed burns a year, you have to have the manpower to do that. We would never reach that level. But there's not a lot that we can't learn from them or they can't learn from us. We just need to do more.
1: What about when we're actually attacking a fire and you're at the stage where there's a wildfire burning out of control and it is encroaching on a community? What do we do a good job in dealing with that?
0: We do a very good job. We have a very high success rate. I think it's about 93 or 94% catching most fires at less than 10 hectares or so. And we have very professional, very competent, very well-trained crews. We could probably use more manpower, and we could be using that manpower both during the fire season to fight fires, but as well as in the shoulder seasons to do more of this fuels work, prescribed burning, mechanical and manual thinning, those sort of things. So, we do a very good job once the fires break out. We just need to do more upfront mitigation.
1: Right. A lot of the funding that the way that we do it now is that the funding comes when the fires break out and then you throw money at it to put it out, right? And so is there a political will, do you think, to get on the front end of the fires before they happen?
0: I think there is. The question now is where do we find the funding? I mean, do we continue to use taxpayers' money? Do we use a combination of taxpayers' money plus we look for outside sources, foundations, things like that? There's a lot of those conversations going on right now, like how do we fund this at large scale and consistently? But yeah, historically, it's been response and recovery has gotten the majority of the funding in upfront mitigation. And cynically, politician might say that, well, you can see a result when you see aircraft in the air, but you don't see a result when we spend $1 billion up front and basically the fire never hit the area we treated. So I don't accept that argument. I think the public would be very accepting of a lot of upfront mitigation work. I know the communities that I work with, they love to hear the chainsaws and they are very accepting of the smoke.
1: What about a national firefighting strategy? Doug Ford has called for that. Would that, do you think, help in reaching the goal that we're looking for here and having fewer fires reaching communities?
0: No, I don't think so. Like I said, the solution to this is grassroots. It's at that local and regional level where you have that year-round workforce. People who they do the training and planning over the winter. During the spring, they start doing prescribed burning and fuels work. During the summer, they're fully trained and operational to augment agency staff for firefighting. And then once the fire season's over, they're back to doing prescribed burning and fuels work. That's how you get out ahead of this problem. Another seasonal, national

0: professional workforce, that doesn't, you're still just responding. You're not doing mitigation and response. We have to combine those two activities.
1: Okay. Bob Gray, we'll leave it there. I appreciate your time for this. Thank you.
0: You're very welcome. Have a good day.
1: Bob Gray is a wildland fire ecologist. He runs R.W. Gray Consulting in Chilliwack, B.C. Jen Beverly is an associate professor of wildland fire at the University of Alberta. She is also a former Ontario fire ranger. We heard from Bob Gray there that mitigation and prescribed burns might be a part of the solution here. What do you think of that?
2: Well, absolutely. I think there's lots of regions of the country. There's lots of locations where mitigation is a good investment and should be pursued. But there's other parts of the country. The ecosystems are different. The types of fire regimes are different, and the scale of the problem really isn't compatible with a mitigation focus.
1: What do you mean by that?
2: Well, you know, the boreal forest. So the boreal forest is a vast ecosystem. It stretches right across the country. There's actually 55% of Canada's land base is the boreal zone, and that's a crown fire ecosystem. So those kinds of fires are very much part of the natural process in renewing the forests. We have fire adapted species in the boreal. They've evolved with fire and they burn intensely. So these are extremely different than the kinds of forests in the United States. That are very conducive to fuel management. They're very different than the interior BC forests, for example, in southern BC. And these are ecosystems that, first of all, they cover an enormous area, and they're designed to burn. And so you can go in there and try to redesign a forest so it's less flammable, but that's not going to lead to resilient ecosystems, and the potential for altering fire behavior in there is limited.
1: Mm-hmm. How do you think your experience as a fire ranger influenced the way you now think about managing wildfires?
2: Yeah, well, I think it's had a profound impact on the way I think about research and the problems. You know, my research program, my lab, we're very focused on trying to provide tools that are practical, that can be put into use right away by managers who have to make tough decisions about fire.
1: You talked about how some fires are designed to burn, but that creates smoke and it creates angst for people who are, you know, maybe have health problems and are living with that smoke, or just concerned that it's moving somewhere near them. Is there any reason or anything we can do to mitigate those fires that, though they're not coming near a community, they are creating a health hazard?
2: Right. So, you know, we have a flammable landscape. We've got a lot of people embedded within that. And that's different than, you know, maybe the situation a couple hundred years ago. So what do you do about that? You can't eliminate fire. You can absolutely look at vulnerabilities in those communities. You can identify vulnerable populations, segments of the population, people with asthma, the elderly. You can look at solutions to try to alleviate what they're experiencing. So there, you know, that could be creating centers that people can go to so that they, where there's air filtration and you're not breathing the smoke. And in terms of keeping people safe, it's about looking at scenarios for evacuations, making plans so that you can alert people, you can communicate with them and give them guidance and get them out of harm's way in the event of a fire. So, you know, there's definitely proactive things that can be done to go and prepare for what could be an inevitable fire, and make sure that you're getting people safely out of harm's way and that you're trying to reduce their exposure to smoke, staying indoors, having alerts, air quality alerts that are already in place. Those are really helpful for guiding people to reduce their exposure to smoke.
1: Mm-hmm. You heard Bob say that he has no interest in seeing any kind of national organization that would oversee fires.

0: What do you make of that? Do you think we need some sort of national fire administration?
1: I haven't seen that myself in terms of a need. You know, the natural resources, the forest resources, that's provincial jurisdiction, that's set out in the Constitution. Agencies that fight fires in Canada, they do that extremely well. They also coordinate extremely well through the Canadian Interagency Forest Fire Center. And I haven't seen what would trigger the need for a change in that structure. I think if there is a need, you know, the people asking for that would be the agencies, and I haven't heard it from them. Mm-hmm. So, you know, if we look at the Ontario Fire Management Agency or the Alberta Fire Management Agency or BC or other provinces, I haven't heard anybody say, well, we need a federal involvement. We need more bureaucracy. We need another layer of governance during these situations. I think, so I haven't heard that.
0: What would you rate us then? I mean, if you were to look at how we fight fires, how we mitigate for fires on the front end, the ones that, you know, what we can do in communities, would you give us, what kind of grade would you give Canada then? Because as you heard, Donald Trump thinks we're doing a pretty poor job.
1: I think Canada's, managing fires and managing forests exceptionally well. And all the evidence points to that. So, you know, Canadian agencies are very successful. They respond to and put out, you know, somewhere around 95% of new fires that are ignited. And the small number of fires that do escape and become large, really that's driven by extreme weather conditions. And we're seeing a changing climate that's producing more opportunities for those extreme weather conditions. So, it's really a climate change issue that's driving the problem.
0: Yeah. Are you concerned of by what you're seeing? We see these massive fires that take over entire communities and burn them to the ground. I mean, what are your thoughts on just the picture right now?
1: You know, it's devastating. It's devastating to watch what happens when a fire moves into a populated area. And I really feel for the people impacted, the people who are displaced, people who are losing their homes. It's horrific, really. And it's an enormous problem and on an enormous scale. And I think as a nation, we're doing the best we can to manage a very difficult situation. And for the most part, you know, people are being evacuated successfully. Communities that are impacted, what I see is a lot of resilience in terms of recovery and moving forward and rebuilding and adopting fire smart principles. And a lot of communities are taking action at the property scale. Homeowners are looking at how to reduce the receptivity of their properties to an ignition. That can be really simple things like changing the roofing materials and removing vegetation around their homes. So, you know, I see a lot of good things happening.
0: Jen, we have to go, but I just want to point out that I know there is later today a press conference with a whole bunch of different First Nations talking about how they feel as though the province has let them down. We're going to hear more about that later on today. But Jen Beverley, I appreciate your time today. Thank you for this.
1: Thank you for having me.
0: Jen Beverley is an associate professor of wildland fire at the University of Alberta. You're listening to The Current Review on CBC Radio 1. I'm Rebecca Zanbergen. In our last half hour, we were talking about politics and Canada's fire management. But it's not just wildfire smoke that has the U.S. president threatening Canada with more tariffs. Yesterday afternoon, Donald Trump announced a long list of Canadian goods that will be slapped with a 50% tariff as of August 19th. Katie Simpson is a foreign correspondent with CBC News based in Washington, D.C. and joins us now. What is Trump saying now about tariffs?
2: Well, essentially, this is the latest escalation in U.S. President Donald Trump's trade war against Canada. He's going out of his way to make an example of Canada because, according to a senior Trump administration official, Canada was just one of two countries that fought back when Donald Trump started imposing tariffs on essentially all of its trading partners. And so the U.S. is making an example in this moment of Canada pushing back and introducing this plan to hit a wide range of Canadian industries with a fresh round of tariffs. There are 50% tariffs if they go ahead as planned, and they're targeting a wide range of sectors, things like dairy products, things like wood products, cement, hockey sticks were singled out, those kinds of things.
0: Yeah.

0: And what do you make of those specific points that there are very specific sectors and industries that he's interested in right now?
1: Well, when a government does this kind of thing, there's a lot of thought and specificity put into it. This isn't just like a random collection of whatever. One, the Trump administration wants to make sure that Americans have American alternatives that American consumers can buy so that the price crunch isn't necessarily as bad. And they're trying to extract political pressure on Canada. Remember, this is happening in a bigger, broader context of the ongoing attempt to save the Canada-US-Mexico trade agreement. CUSMA, there needed to be some sort of indication by July 1st about commitment to the deal. It still remains in effect, but those negotiations are ongoing about the big picture, long-term future of what trading between these three countries looks like. And this could be viewed as yet another pressure tactic to get Canada to try to agree to concessions in the long term, that kind of thing. But then again, also, this is Donald Trump making an example of Canada because Canada has continued to stand up. Plus, the Americans have made it no secret. They are really, really angry about Canadian provinces banning American booze. That's had a significant impact on the American economy, and it's really been a sore point.
0: And how is Trump able to put these tariffs into place, presumably if they come into effect, when so far they have been protected by CUSMA?
1: Well, Donald Trump has a lot of tools in the toolbox, right? And think of this as yet another example of Donald Trump throwing spaghetti at the wall and trying to see what's going to stick. Okay, other tariffs have been struck down by the U.S. Supreme Court. We've got a whole bunch of other tariffs we can rely on. So they went back to the Great Depression area, found these 338 section tariffs, which allows the country to impose tariffs of up to 50% against a country that is seen to be discriminating against the U.S. economy, against U.S. commerce. And the Trump administration is making the argument that says, look, Canada's retaliation, the way that Canada is treating American alcohol products, the way that Canada is treating the American dairy industry, and the way that Canada is treating the U.S. auto industry, they argue that that is discriminatory and justification for these tariffs. So there, of course, are likely going to be court challenges, but this is a pattern, a bigger picture pattern within Donald Trump, how he operates. Try something, and worst case, try something, get it underway. Worst case scenario, it does get struck down, does get stuck in the courts, which could take months to years. But again, it's something they can use that has an immediate impact on Canada for trade and can have a really negative effect if they're trying to extract concessions from Canada.
0: Yeah. Prime Minister Mark Carney put out a statement yesterday saying, quote, Canada has made a series of detailed and comprehensive proposals to resolve this dispute and to modernize CUSMA. We stand ready to intensify those discussions in the coming weeks. However, we know that the U.S. Trade Representative Jameson Greer has said there hasn't been much movement from Canada on CUSMA negotiations. So what's your sense of what the Trump administration is really looking for from Canada now then?
1: It's looking for long-term concessions. It wants Canada to agree to terms that are more favorable for the United States. What exactly those are, who knows? But big picture, the U.S. and Mexico have been progressing with their negotiations. They are having sit-down formal negotiations. Canada is not at that sit-down formal negotiation point just yet. And we knew it was going to be rocky. This is not necessarily a surprise because Canada has sort of been a tough negotiator when it comes to those things. But at the same time, the Americans know that they have the power here. They know that both Canada and Mexico heavily rely on the U.S. economy. And without the U.S. economy and access to sell Canadian goods into that massive market with huge amounts of income, that it will be a massively detrimental to the Canadian economy. So they do, while Canada does have a lot of power, does have some levers it can pull, the Americans are truly in the driver's seat.
0: Just before you go, Katie, what sort of chill have you seen in the business communities on both sides of the border? What have you heard?
1: Well, in Canada, it's uncertainty. What does this mean for particularly for small and medium-sized businesses that might be hit by some of these new tariffs? Does it make their products completely out of the price range of their American consumers? And then for Americans, it's going to be, okay, does this increase the cost of living at a time when inflation is on the rise already, when the war in with Iran is seeing things like energy prices soar? One thing to note that these tariffs do not touch, they do not touch Canadian energy. And that's something the Trump administration knows, that the Americans rely on Canadian energy, and they don't want to see any more gas prices going up any higher at this critical time? Because remember, the Americans are heading into the very crucial midterm elections. And if the economy is in a bad spot, if Americans can't afford to put gas in their tank, it's going to make it harder for Republicans to maintain control of the House and the Senate.
0: It'll be an interesting

0: 30 days. Katie, thank you very much for this.
1: Thanks.
0: Katie Simpson is a foreign correspondent with CBC News based in Washington. You're listening to The Current Review on CBC Radio 1. I'm Rebecca Zanbergen. Now, if you're a young person looking for work right now, chances are it has not been an easy road.
2: I've had a hard time searching and finding a job in the summer, actually. It's been very different from the past 2 years. I remember finding a job easily in the past, but it's been a really tough journey, actually, finding a job in the summer.
3: I have been searching for a summer job, and I've not been successful yet at all. It's been really tough. I'm mainly in hospitality. The job market is really competitive. There's a lot of university students who are trying to get hostess and server jobs and things like that. And it's really, really competitive. And people just are so backlogged with applications.
4: In my area, I've heard like no one's getting any jobs unless they had it before they left for university. I think I definitely would have struggled.
5: Finding the specific job I have right now wasn't that difficult, but I did apply to like maybe 40 plus jobs before I got that one. So it's not like the whole search was just like very easy.
0: Some Canadian leaders say there's something we can do to make that process a little easier. A voluntary national service year, giving young people between 18 and 30 the chance to work for a year, earn a living wage, and also gain work experience. For years, politicians and economists have debated the benefits of a national service year, but renewed calls for a program like this are gaining traction. Advocates from former BC Premier Christy Clark to former Quebec Premier Jean Charest say this could bolster Canadian identity and contribute to the economy. And as youth unemployment in this country remains high, my next guest says there's no better time to revisit the idea. Farah Mohammed is a Canadian senator representing Ontario. So what exactly is a voluntary national service year? How would it work?
6: So first of all, I just want to talk a little bit about the perfect storm we have. You're right. We have a current context. We've got large unemployment. We've got young people who are desperate and they feel isolated. And what we also have is this idea of being ambitious. A year of service looks like this. 1 month of onboarding, learning some essential things that employers want to see. The next 11 months, you're in a situation where you're actually in an employment. It could be an entry-level role. It could be with the private sector, with government, with charitable entities, and can actually be in areas where Canada is looking for increased labor, skills, trade, energy, healthcare, logistics, emergency management, agriculture and manufacturing. I could go on. There's no area in this country where we're not looking for new, interesting, motivated young people. You know, a year of service is essentially a young person giving up a year and saying, I want to learn skills I don't have that employers are looking for. I want to give back to my community and I want to have meaningful employment. On the other side, you've got employers saying, we need to have a pipeline of people who want to work in our industries. And we have what I think is examples of other countries where they have been successful. United States, Finland, others who've said, look, we've tried this and it's working.
0: And what percentage of the young population is signing up for this kind of thing in those countries?
6: Well, I don't have the exact data of how many people, but what we've seen is when you look at the countries that have done this, they've said they've had more people say, look, we now have the skills to go to another place. What we have in Canada is a very fragmented system. We've got programs that were invented, created for very different times. And because of that fragmentation, we're seeing varying levels of success. So Canada, you know, while you can look at Finland and the US and others, Canada, I think, is in a very interesting position in that we, like many other countries, have a population that is going to be retiring, and we have a population that is eager, really eager to get started. I was listening to your speakers beforehand, and you could hear in their voice, they want to work.
0: How much would this cost, and would you need the provincial and territorial governments to sign on as well?
6: Yeah, actually, it's a system where you'd have a lot of people sign on. So currently we spend between $2 and $3 billion a year. And I think we help about 100 to 120,000 young people. This system would be set up so that in its steady state, it would have between 50 and 60,000 young people in actual jobs. So not pathways to a paycheck, but pathways to employment. It could cost somewhere around $2.2 billion. And the way that I've looked at it is there is a role for the federal government to put money in, the private sector to put money in. You can do things like tax credits. So there's a role for provincial, federal, private sector, charities creating employment opportunities, private sector creating opportunities, and the government funding.

0: comes from the commitment that comes from being involved in those types of situations. It's not for everybody, but I think you can learn a lot from those types of organizations and those types of experiences. And there will be young people who want to do it.
1: Mm-hmm. And why do you think this is something that would be supportive of national unity?
0: Well, look, I think we have, again, a prime minister that's talking a lot about Canada Strong and building Canada, but we can't just do that with infrastructure, with trade deals. We have to do with our people. And we've got young people who, as I say, they're ready to work and they don't have the opportunity. So I think this would work because it requires everyone to invest, right? It requires young people to give up a year of their life, employers to create opportunities, training, employment. It requires the government to be ambitious and creative and to put forward meaningful, significant funding that is an investment in the same way we're making investments in all of the different areas we're seeing the Prime Minister talk about.
1: We've heard that other people have suggested this is a good idea as well, but it's not the first time Canada has tried to implement a youth employment program. Why do you think it would work this time when others have failed?
0: I think because we have the perfect storm. We do have massive unemployment. We have young people that are not getting entry-level jobs because of AI and automation. We have employers saying young people are lacking certain skills. Well, let's give them the skills. Let's give them the opportunity. And we have this ambitious agenda for building Canada. I don't know how you build Canada without getting young people to be part of that build.
1: And is there the political will?
0: Well, that's a big question. So I hope there's a political will. You know, we have in Anna Ganey and Patty Hajdu, in the Prime Minister himself, a lot of, I think, interest in young people, but we need to see the goods. And I think this is the opportunity. There has to be at some point the willingness of government to say, we have to do things differently. The programs we have in place now, they are a pathway to a paycheck. They are not a pathway to employment. We have to think differently. So I'm hoping the political will is there. There is not one person that I've heard say this is a bad idea. It's just, what does the idea look like? How much is it going to cost? How are the provinces and the federal government involved? How is private sector, the charitable sector, young people at the center of this? Not a byproduct of it, but actually at the center of it. And so I think the political will needs to be there. Whether it is there, I guess we'll see.
1: Farah Mohammed, thank you for this.
0: Thank you very much.
1: Farah Mohammed is a Canadian senator representing Ontario. Now, in an Angus Reid poll published last year, 7 in 10 Canadians said they were in favor of a mandatory national service year. Though that number drops when you mention military service. For these students in Toronto who were looking for work, they say they'd be willing, and in many cases eager, to try a national service year.
2: Just to have the experience, and it would look great for future applications for a master's degree. I think it's a smart move for the party, and I think it would benefit, you know, the younger people who want to earn a living wage at somewhere that's kind of permanent. Even if it's only for a year, at least it's permanent and consistent versus trying to find a job now where we have literally 40, 50-year-olds in customer service and hospitality now because of the economy, right?
3: I would probably be more interested in working in something that's related to what I wanted to do in the future, but I think it would be a good opportunity.
4: It would help build job experience, make connections, stuff like that. I'd say it would be a good idea.
5: Honestly, anything right now, it would be a viable option, to be very honest with you. I'd want to ask what the catch is, but I would be interested because it would be a job. A job is a job right now, yeah.
1: A job is a job. Ilona Doherty studies youth unemployment. She's the managing director of the Youth and Innovation Project at the University of Waterloo. We'll get your thoughts on the National Service Program as an option in a moment, but I am curious, why is it so hard for young people to find jobs right now?
6: Well, I think as Senator Mohammed mentioned, it is a perfect storm. You know, so we've had an increase in population amongst younger age groups. We have older age groups who are taking jobs that are entry level because as one of the young people mentioned, you know, the economy is really tough. And certainly we're starting to also see the impact of technology and AI on entry level jobs.
1: And so on the face of it, are you in support of one of these, this national service program as suggested by the senator?
6: So I am absolutely in support of a national service program. So in addition to youth employment, our other area of research is actually youth service. And so I'm a big fan of youth service, but it really is a question of how it's

0: implemented. It's a question of funding. It's a question of scale. We've been doing youth service programs in Canada for many, many years. So we have a lot of expertise, but we've never been able to scale them in a way that makes them truly meaningful.
1: You know, one of the things the senator talked about was that this service year could address a skill gap for young people entering the workforce. Why is there that skill gap there? I mean, a lot of these young people have just come out of school, and curious if you think a program like this would actually address that gap.
0: Yeah, so I don't actually think there is a skill gap. I think it's a really easy thing for us to say, and we tend to say it around young people, is they don't have the skills that employers need. Well, the research actually shows that employers don't actually know what skills they need. And young people, this generation of young people is actually one of the most highly educated generations of young people, not only in Canada, but also globally. So young people have the skills they need. What we're really seeing in our research is that young people don't have opportunities to gain experience. So that 3 to 5 years experience that is on entry-level job postings, that's just impossible to get at the moment. So certainly a national service year could help fill that gap, but I don't think it's about more skills training. It's actually about young people getting hands-on experience.
1: You talked about, you know, the difficulty and challenges in scaling it up. Talk to me a little bit more about that.
0: Yeah. So, I mean, it's not only, so Senator Mohammed talked about, I think, about 50,000 young people being part of this every year. So we have about 500,000 19-year-olds in Canada. And so I would say we need to be more ambitious than 50,000. You know, if we're going to do this, we need to be looking at, you know, 200,000 or 300,000 young people that would go through a program like this. That costs a lot of money. What I think it's important to also mention is right now our youth service programs in Canada are not only voluntary in terms of it's voluntary to join, but you must be unpaid. They must be unpaid positions so they're not actually wage subsidies. What Senator Mohammed was talking about in terms of wage subsidies is a different program. So we would need to kind of totally rethink how we view service, how service programs are funded in this country. We would need to think about how youth employment programs are funded in this country, you know, if we were going to truly scale. But it's also not just about providing opportunities for young people. It's also providing the infrastructure, right? So it's making sure that businesses, that community organizations are able to take on this influx of young people. And so that also requires an investment in our small businesses and in our voluntary sector.
1: You need a lot of people on board by the sounds of it.
0: You do. And you need, again, to not only fund the young people, but you need to be really making sure you're funding the community around them. Otherwise, we see with programs like the 40 hours of volunteer, mandatory volunteer hours to graduate in Ontario, young people end up having a horrible experience and it defeats the purpose. So it's really, really about infrastructure as well as wages for young people.
1: We heard the senator talk about other jurisdictions, other parts of the world where it's in effect right now. I don't know how well it's working, but can you give us an example where you do think it's working?
0: Certainly. So there are parts of the world, for example, so Nigeria has a mandatory youth service course. So that's interesting, about 300,000 young people per year. So that's at a scale that's really interesting. The U.S. has the most well-evaluated youth service corps, almost globally, honestly. So what I would say, yes, is it working different places? To some degree, yes. However, the research is not very clear, and we don't have a lot of research about, you know, what is working and what isn't. So again, as I mentioned, in addition to researching youth unemployment, that's what we are doing as well at the Youth and Innovation Project, is really digging into, like, what do we know about the social and environmental impact young people have through youth service, and what leads to lifelong active citizenship when in the context of youth service. So we got a lot of research to do. There are some good models out there. And certainly, again, I'm a big supporter of this initiative, but there's a lot of nuance to it. And we also need to be investing in research.
1: And what do you think we lose if we don't sort out the youth unemployment problem, especially as we see the rise of AI? And there's lots of talk about how AI takes those entry-level jobs. Like, what do we lose as a society if young people aren't in our workforce?
0: It is a crisis. I mean, we lose an entire generation, you know, and I don't, again, it's not a question of whether AI is going to take their jobs, but there's also AI washing, which means that companies feel like they don't need to invest in young employees because they won't need them. There is long-term financial scarring for young people when they have a rough start to their early career. We see, you know, homeless rates, radicalization. I mean, a huge amount of social problems are amplified when young people are out of the labor market and kind of out of the workforce. So we absolutely need to get this right. There is no negotiation. This is a social and economic imperative. And we need to be, I think, really being bold. We need to be bold about this. The reality is, as Senator Mohammed mentioned, we've done this in a piecemeal way so far. So the question is, how do we actually take this seriously as a serious issue rather than just as a nice to have in this new context?
1: And are Canadians willing to pay for it, you think?
0: I mean, I have a 20-month-old son. I know he wouldn't quite be eligible for service yet, but certainly I'd do anything for my kid, right? And I think that's what we need to recognize is, you know, anybody with a 15 to 25-year-old at home is worried about them and worried about their prospects.
1: Okay. Ilona Doherty, I appreciate this. Thank you for making the time for us.
0: Thanks so much, Rebecca.
1: Ilona Doherty is the Managing Director of the Youth and Innovation Project at the University of Waterloo. We'd love to hear from you on this. Are you a young person struggling to find work? Would you be interested in a mandatory year of service or even a voluntary one? Email us, thecurrent@cbc.ca. You're listening to The Current Review on CBC Radio 1. I'm Rebecca Zanbergen. Over the summer, we're bringing you the best of CBC podcasts. Today, we continue with Aftermath, Hunt for the Anthrax Killer. It's the story of another wave of terror following the 9/11 attacks. Anthrax-laced letters are being sent through the mail. In just 3 weeks, three people are dead, tens of thousands exposed, and the FBI has no solid leads. This is Episode 7.
2: It's early 2003. In the Oval Office of the White House. And Colin Powell, the U.S. Army General and now Secretary of State, is in a bind. After almost 18 months, the FBI still hasn't been able to point to the person behind the anthrax attacks. So in the absence of a clear answer, Powell's boss, President George W. Bush, has come up with his own.
3: Iraq continues to flaunt its hostility toward America and to support terror. The Iraqi regime has plotted to develop anthrax and nerve gas and nuclear weapons for over a decade.
2: President Bush has a personal history with Iraq. His own dad had launched a war there when he'd been president. And that war is where Colin Powell had made a name for himself. He'd turned into a decorated war hero, a trusted military veteran. So now the younger Bush is coming to Powell, his Secretary of State, wanting to use that trust.
4: He said, what should we do? And I said, well, we should first and foremost take it to the United Nations. And we then had a meeting a week or so later, and every member of the national security team agreed with the judgment that we take it to the UN.
2: By taking it to the UN, Powell means standing in front of the United Nations and asking them to go to war. So he's got to make that case. But there's something he wants to do before he goes out on that limb. His reputation is on the line. So
5: I spent 4 days and nights out at the CIA going over it and asking every way I could, are you sure of this? You have multiple sources on this. And I got those assurances. They're the same assurances that the intelligence community gave to the president, the same assurances the intelligence community gave to the Congress 4 months earlier.
2: Then, on February 5th, 2003, with those assurances in hand and a special prop in his pocket, Powell makes his case to the UN Security Council.
5: Thank you, Mr. President. Mr. President, Mr. Secretary General, distinguished colleagues, I would like to
6: begin by expressing my thanks for the special effort that each of you made to be here today. This is an important day for us all as we review the situation with respect to Iraq and its disarmament.

0: obligations under UN Security Council Resolution 1441.
1: He sits at a large desk in a dark suit and a red tie. Serious-looking men sit behind him.
0: I cannot tell you everything that we know, but what I can share with you, when combined with what all of us have learned over the years, is deeply troubling.
1: It's a commanding image, the four-star general soberly presenting the facts to a room full of world leaders.
0: Indeed, the facts and Iraq's behavior show that Saddam Hussein and his regime are concealing their efforts to produce more weapons of mass destruction.
1: The UN already knows that Iraq admitted to having anthrax back in 1995. So as Powell continues on with his new intel on Iraq's so-called weapons of mass destruction, he has an opportunity to make that threat feel real. He calmly reaches over and picks up a prop, a small, transparent tube full of white powder.
0: This is just about the amount of a teaspoon, less than a teaspoon full of dry anthrax in an envelope shut down the United States Senate in the fall of 2001. This forced several hundred people to undergo emergency medical treatment and killed two postal workers just from an amount just about this quantity that was inside of an envelope. But Saddam Hussein could have produced 25,000 liters. This amount would be enough to fill tens upon tens upon tens of thousands of teaspoons.
1: Of course, the powder in that vial is not actually anthrax. And of course, Saddam Hussein has nothing to do with the anthrax attacks. The FBI had already repeatedly said that the anthrax that shut down Capitol Hill had nothing to do with Iraq. But none of that matters. In this moment, the leaders in that room are focused on what the equivalent of that vial has done to America. Five deaths, thousands of exposures, a capital brought to its knees. But now, when a lot of people look back at this image today, they think about something else. They wonder if that vial of fake anthrax started a war. I'm Jeremiah Kroll, and from Wolf Entertainment, this is Aftermath, the hunt for the anthrax killer. Episode 7, Pot of Gold. In the months leading up to Colin Powell's speech at the UN, Agent Scott Decker was frustrated with the direction the anthrax investigation was taking. There was beginning to be a kind of collective tunnel vision that was familiar to him from his days working in science labs.
2: You develop experiments where you would just continually prove your hypothesis without self-critiquing. The same thing with being a detective. You've got to keep an open mind. You got to look at every piece of evidence. And if you find something that disproves the guilt of the guy you're looking at, you can't discount it. You've got to include it.
1: And for Decker, this is one of the trickiest parts of leading an investigative team, making sure that team faces the things that disprove the current hypothesis. And in early 2003, it's exactly what's happening with the evidence against Dr. Stephen Hadfield. FBI agents had searched his house. Dogs had sniffed for his scent. Divers plunged in a pond. The FBI then drained that pond. Other than being splashed all over the national news, none of it led anywhere. And despite the fact that Hatfield was technically skilled in the lab with expertise in biological warfare, he didn't normally work with bacteria. He was a virus guy.
2: When I looked at it from a scientific standpoint, scientifically, Hadfield did not have the training or the experience in Bacillus anthracis or in bacteriology at all.
1: So Decker's now leaning away from Hadfield, but his colleagues are divided.
2: There was one part of the task force that was pro-Hadfield, and there was another part of the task force that was, we got to get moving on the forensics here and develop something else because we don't think it is Hadfield.
1: Unfortunately for Decker, the pro-Hadfield camp includes his direct supervisor.
2: There was some frustration at that period about where are we going to put our resources. So I was treading a little carefully.
1: Decker is now starting to believe that the culprit is a scientist in their midst. That's where the evidence points. The letters, the psychological profile, the sophistication of the anthrax samples themselves. So if it's not Hadfield, it's got to be another scientist, someone they may have worked with, someone Decker's somehow been missing.

0: Worst thing is to put the blinders on. You may miss something that's important.
1: And there was someone in their midst who, looking back, struck Decker as odd. A scientist who'd been consulting with the FBI since the beginning of the case. The guy who strangely ended up volunteering to hand out coffee for the Red Cross during the search of the lake. The vaccine whiz, Dr. Bruce Ivins. He'd been there. He'd made sure to have been there every step of the way.
2: He leaned forward, real proactive, on trying to get the FBI to look at co-workers to the point where that was suspicious. Why is he trying so hard to help us? This is not his job. He's too old to be a wannabe detective. Why is he doing this?
1: Ivins is the same guy who had told officials back in 2001 that the anthrax powder used in the attacks was light, high quality, and in his words, not garage spores. Now, Decker and the other agents who think Hatfield is innocent want to check Ivins out.
3: 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I'm Rebecca Zanbergen. 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
1: Esther Perel has built an empire around helping people navigate relationships.
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0: 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Singer, songwriter, and record producer Valerie Tyker-Barbosa, best known by her stage name, Tay-She, brings her hypnotic blend of dream pop and R&B to Adelaide Hall in Toronto, performing songs from her latest album, Make Believe I Make Believe. 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
4: From CBC News, The World This Hour, I'm Neil Herland. Canada's premiers are calling for a unified approach to the fresh threat of U.S. tariffs. But as Janice McGregor reports, they don't all agree on what that means, especially when it comes to the ban on U.S. booze that's in place in most provinces.
5: We agreed to intensify negotiations in the coming weeks.
6: Mark Carney's fought this tariff war for over a year. What he needs now? Solidarity.
7: The ultimate goal is to get to a renewed agreement.
6: Premier Scott Moe has already broken ranks, seeing no advantage to banning U.S. booze from Saskatchewan shelves.
7: At the end of the day, why would you want to fight with your largest trading partner?
8: There is not a chance in hell that U.S. alcohol is going back on the shelf.
6: B.C. Premier David Eby not only disagrees with lifting the booze ban, but calls on others to share the load.
8: If any retaliatory response is undertaken, we need to make sure that it has a proportionate impact across the country.
6: Premier Doug Ford says the economic hit of this latest threat is a burden on his back, targeting Ontario's exports and its auto plants in particular.
9: That's why we can't roll over. We have to hit back.
6: Janice McGregor, CBC News, Charlottetown.
4: Canada has officially signed on as an observer to an international program to develop the next generation of fighter jets. It's led by Britain, Japan, and Italy. Ashley Berker reports.
10: The next generation of fighter jet will be able to carry more weapons, be much more undetectable, and seamlessly control a network of drones.
11: It will be survivable in a way that we've not seen today with our current aircraft.
10: Johnny Morton at aerospace company BAE shows off a prototype at the Farnborough International Air Show. The UK, Italy, and Japan teamed up to build it by 2035. Now Canada is getting in on it too. Defence Minister David McGuinty announced the news in London alongside his counterparts from the other three nations.
12: This is an important milestone for Canada.
10: Observer status gives Canada access to classified talks to figure out what role its industry can play. Lieutenant General Jamie Spicer-Blanchette is the commander of the Royal Canadian Air Force. In an

0: Exclusive interview with CBC News, she said Canada could eventually buy these fighter jets.
1: I think it is very feasible to imagine a world where Canada contributes and then ultimately would employ this aircraft in the future.
0: Ashley Burke, CBC News, London.
2: We're following a developing story in BC tonight. The Fraser Valley Regional District has ordered any residents remaining in Boston Bar, BC, to evacuate immediately. Officials say a new wildfire has ignited south of Boston Bar and is spreading quickly because of strong winds. Well, this wildfire season may end up as Ontario's worst on record. More than 100 wildfires burning across the province have displaced about 2,000 people, the vast majority from First Nations. Sarah Law has reaction.
3: The lack of communication and evacuation support should horrify all Canadians, and our community was on its own.
4: Chief Wilfred King of Ontario's fire-stricken Gull Bay First Nation says his community was given no warning about the fire reaching their doorstep. He, along with several other First Nation chiefs, calling for a public inquiry into the province's wildfire response and asking for immediate leadership changes at Ontario's Ministry of Natural Resources. Premier Doug Ford says his government has spared no expense to protect communities from forest fires.
5: We have constant communication. We're going out to the First Nations. Now keep in mind, on reserve is a federal responsibility.
4: Chief Wilfred King disagrees.
3: We won't accept any jurisdictional disputes. In the year 2026, how could this happen?
4: First Nation chiefs insist a public inquiry should involve a complete overhaul of the province's emergency management system. Sarah Law, CBC News, Thunder Bay, Ontario.
2: We're following the results of a provincial by-election in Manitoba tonight. The NDP's Jennifer Flett has won the riding of the Pas-Kamisak with more than 74% of the vote. And that is your World This Hour. I'm Neil Herland.
6: The weather forecast for Toronto, Hamilton, Niagara, a yellow watch for a severe thunderstorm overnight with strong winds and heavy rain. The watch may end early this evening, tonight's low reaching 16. For Wednesday, a mix of sun and cloud, windy, a high 21, 23 in Hamilton. For Peterborough and the Kawartha Lakes, a yellow watch for a severe thunderstorm overnight, a low 14. For Wednesday, cloudy and windy, a high 21.
7: The Commonwealth Games are headed to Glasgow, Scotland. 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
8: Welcome to CBC Music Live. I'm Ogario Williams. We're with Valerie Tyker-Barbosa, who is best known by her stage name, Taishi. She's Colombian-Canadian, but based in New York City. Taishi is about to perform all of the songs off her latest album, Make Believe I Make Believe, at Adelaide Hall in downtown Toronto.
9: Yeah, it feels really awesome to be in Toronto playing Adelaide Hall tonight. I really like Toronto. I'm Canadian, but from the West Coast. So I've spent a good amount of time here, enough for it to really feel homey when I come back. And I have a lot of friends from Toronto, and so it's great. I love playing here. I always just feel such a good energy in Toronto, and I'm just excited to bring the new album to people here in person tonight. I'm really grateful this tour for the experience of it and for the people who come out and support, but also feeling like more and more concerned, to be honest, for like the future of live music. So for me, I think I'm just really soaking in every moment during the show and making sure that I am giving everything that I can, because I do feel like I feel that return to me when that exchange happens, you know, of like audience and being on stage. So the first song is called Best Believing. I think this song kind of set the tone for the rest of the album. It was the very first thing we did the night that we got into this studio on Vancouver Island, and we weren't sure what we were gonna make.

and it was really inspired by these really beautiful acoustic guitars. We were in this amazing live room where everything sounded just gorgeous, and so we played all these acoustic guitars in the room and recorded that, and everything else kind of came from there. It's just a really dreamy, powerful, introspective song that opened the door for the rest of the album.

0: That's Tayshia with Aphrodite. It's off her latest album, Make Believe I Make Believe. I'm Odario Williams. You're listening to CBC Music Live. Here's Tayshia to introduce her next song, while also letting us into her creative process.
1: So the next song is called No Falta, and it's one of my favorite songs that I've ever made because it kind of pulls from a few very different styles. I started it with a really amazing producer called Knox Fortune and wrote the melody and the lyrics around these synths and this kind of poppy, kind of a little retro sounding vibe. And then I thought that it would be really cool to mix that in with some Latin rhythms. So I had an amazing musician, his name is Rodrigo Amarante, record some hand percussion. He's from Brazil, so he recorded some really amazing hand percussion on there and some guitar and kind of gave it this like bossa nova vibe. And then I tinkered with those pieces for a really long time, and I felt like I really kind of flexed to myself the producer side of me, bringing these things together and arranging it and making it kind of this really unique fusion sound that I envisioned. And I feel like I accomplished that, and I just really love that song.

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1: I'm already having so much fun. Are you guys? Good. It's feeling like childhood bedroom, like dreams. Do you know what I mean? Like performing in my room with like my...

You just heard Taishi with Drop Dead off her fourth and latest album, Make Believe I Make Believe. I'm Odario Williams. 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

0: Thank you so much.
1: I just want you to hear this, everybody else in the world. I'm a bad singer. I confess it. And I'm the hell of a

That was Tayshi with an older song called Justified. I'm Odario Williams. You're listening to CBC Music Live. Well, Tayshi has an interesting history. She was born in Argentina to Colombian parents, but grew up in Bogota and Vancouver, and now based in New York City. She's on stage at Adelaide Hall in downtown Toronto performing all of the songs off her latest album, Make Believe, I Make Believe. Here's Tayshi with an older song called QQ.

I've just put out a brand new album that I made pretty much in a week on Vancouver Island in British Columbia, where I'm from. I spent most of my upbringing in Vancouver, and I was brought back home to make this album, and I really feel like a lot of the inspiration I took from the beautiful nature I was surrounded by. It was peak fall. It was so beautiful, and like, you know, going home brings up a lot of feelings, a lot of memories, a lot of things that I think kind of ended up on this album. And yeah, I just really appreciate the love. I feel it.

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1: This song that we're about to do is featuring

Some of you might know Nanaimo. It's a beautiful town, city, and on Vancouver Island, and I wrote the song about it. It's where I made this album.

You just heard Taishi with Nanaimo. That's off her latest album, Make Believe, I Make Believe. I'm Odario Williams. 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Taishi has one more song for you. This one's called Iris.

That song's called Iris. Tayshi just performed all of the songs off her fourth and latest album, Make Believe I Make Believe, at Adelaide Hall in downtown Toronto. Well, for videos of this concert, you can check out our CBC Music YouTube channel and also our website. 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I got to give a thanks to Justin Nace, Brendan McGuire, Annalise Norana, and Vanessa Connolly for recording and providing us with all that music. CBC Music Live is produced by Andrea Jin and Malcolm Gould. I'm Odario Williams. I hope you can join me next week for highlights of OP 100, a centennial tribute to jazz.

0: That's the Oscar Peterson Centennial Quartet featuring pianist Robbie Botosh, recorded live at Massey Hall in Toronto. Please join me next week for lots more of that concert on CBC Music Live. And if you're listening on CBC Music, stay tuned for Angeline Tetuweo. She's coming up next with The Block, so keep it locked right here. I'm Odario Williams. Have a wonderful week. Till next time.
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4: Alberta's former representative in Washington responds to the latest disturbing tariff threats from U.S. President Donald Trump and says now is not the time for capitulation or retaliation.
5: From CBC News, The World This Hour, I'm Neil Herland. The White House says its new tariffs on Canadian goods are a targeted measure in response to Ottawa's policies. It's accusing Canada of playing hardball on trade. Hundreds of products will be tariffed at 50%, from cheese to hockey sticks. Kate Fisher reports from Washington.
6: U.S. President Donald Trump says the new tariffs on Canadian goods are intended to punish what he sees as discriminatory treatment of the U.S. auto, dairy, and alcohol industries.
7: I mean, in all fairness to them, they need us to survive. Without us, there's no way they can survive. So, but they've been very... very tough.
6: U.S. Trade Representative Jameson Greer argued Canada's retaliatory measures to earlier tariffs were unfair.
8: So it was a natural consequence after a year of these measures being in place, and longer in the case of dairy, for the president to take action. These are responses to this retaliation.
6: Nonetheless, Greer says he has a good relationship with his Canadian counterparts and that talks with them will continue. Kate Fisher for CBC News, Washington.
5: Meantime, Canada will celebrate the opening of the Gordie Howe International Bridge alone, and there will no longer be a joint celebration with the United States, which had been scheduled for this Friday. The bridge links Detroit with Windsor, Ontario. The Office of Infrastructure Minister Gregor Robertson says after a recent trade action, it would be, quote, inappropriate to proceed with a celebratory event between the two countries. The federal government says it remains committed to the bridge opening on July 27th. Canadian businesses are reacting strongly to the proposed tariffs. They've already been grappling with increased uncertainty for the past year because of U.S. trade policy changes, and the threat of more tariffs is reigniting these concerns. Ina Sidhu has more.
9: 50% is very significant.
10: The list includes products from clothing and hockey sticks to dairy and alcohol. Benjamin Tal, chief economist with CIBC, says the entire Canadian economy won't be hit equally.
9: It's not good, but it's not devastating. This is not a macroeconomic story. This is a microeconomic story impacting those sectors. Remember, many of those exporters can find other markets or find domestic markets.
10: The Canadian Federation of Independent Business says these latest threats will make it harder for companies to make business decisions. Dan Kelly is president of CFIB.
11: It's the uncertainty over tariffs that is causing businesses not to be able to plan, not to be able to hire, and that's going to make this a lot worse for the next little while.
10: Experts say the proposed tariffs could ultimately be used

0: used as leverage for Kuzma negotiations. Aina Sidhu, CBC News, Calgary.
1: The U.S. military says it has completed the 11th night of strikes against Iran. The targets included aircraft hangars and drone storage sites. U.S. Secretary of State Marco Rubio gave an update tonight on the situation in the Middle East. He spoke in Manila, where leaders are meeting at the Association of Southeast Asian Nations.
2: The problem we're having right now is that they're not serious about talks. If they're serious, we're serious. If they're not, then we will do what is necessary to protect that, our interest and also the interest of our allies. At its core, it's very simple. Iran demands the right, which they do not have under any existing legal mechanism, to control the transit of traffic through the Straits of Hormuz. This is an international waterway.
1: The government of Pakistan is still trying to broker a renewed ceasefire deal between the U.S. and Iran. We're following a developing story in British Columbia tonight. The Fraser Valley Regional District is ordering any residents remaining in Boston Bar, BC to leave immediately. It says a new wildfire that ignited south of the community is spreading quickly due to strong winds. A statement from the district reads, "You are in danger and need to evacuate now." And that is your World This Hour. For CBC News, I'm Neil Herland.
0: The weather forecast for Toronto, Hamilton, Niagara, a yellow watch for a severe thunderstorm overnight with strong winds and heavy rain. The watch may end early this evening, tonight's low reaching 16. For Wednesday, a mix of sun and cloud, windy, a high 21, 23 in Hamilton. For Peterborough and the Kawartha Lakes, a yellow watch for a severe thunderstorm overnight, a low 14. For Wednesday, cloudy and windy, a high 21.
3: Hello, I'm Neil Kirksall.
4: Good evening, I'm Chris Howden. This is As It Happens, the Midnight Edition. Tonight.
3: Trial by fire. After more than a week of catastrophic wildfires across northwestern Ontario, the province's Minister of Emergency Preparedness responds to criticism that her government was not prepared for this emergency.
4: Tricks of the trade, a former Alberta representative to Washington says Canada shouldn't meekly give in to Donald Trump's tariffs or angrily retaliate, but do a third thing, which she will explain.
3: Cause for alarm. It took 48 hours before an Amber Alert was issued in the disappearance of an autistic boy. Our guest says that is clear evidence that it's time for new rules for emergency alerts in Alberta.
4: Dodging a ballot, a political opponent who was once jailed by Daniel Ortega responds to the Nicaraguan president's pledge to end elections in his country once and for all.
3: You win some, you booze some. Anita LeBrun was shocked to learn her nursing home could not legally serve her alcohol, so she campaigned to get a state law changed, and now the drinks are on her.
4: And hey, why the lawn face? You can buy a piece of the New Jersey field where the FIFA World Cup final was played, but a local lawmaker thinks the whole deal is a sod state of affairs. As it happens, the Tuesday edition, radio that's a turf act to follow.

0: Right now, across Canada, more than 900 wildfires are raging. And as we've been hearing on this program, Northern Ontario in particular is suffering. Ontario is experiencing its worst wildfire season on record. More than 7,000 square kilometres of forest have burned so far. Jill Dunlop is Ontario's Minister of Emergency Preparedness and Response. We reached her in Toronto.
1: Minister, today I wonder what's your sense of when these fires, some of them have already been brought under control, but when overall this ordeal might be over for folks?
2: Well, obviously we hope it's sooner than later and that the weather cooperates, but my ministry is working very closely with other ministries as well as with the communities that are impacted and just watching. It's an ongoing situation and we want to be prepared for anything.
1: What's your sense of the damage as of today?
2: Currently, we have 13 communities who have evacuated, which is about 2,500 evacuees in total, and they're in host cities such as Thunder Bay, Kapuskasing, Sudbury, Niagara Falls, Barrie. So we're working closely with the evacuees as well as the host cities and ensuring that

0: those wraparound supports there for those people as they're waiting to return to their homes.
1: Have you had a chance, Minister, to speak with any of those evacuees directly?
0: So I was with the Premier on Saturday. We were in Thunder Bay and we visited the evacuation centre that is set up there. At that time, the centre was set up, you know, specifically for folks who were coming in from Collins First Nation as well as Armstrong. But in the meantime, you know, people had decided to stay with, you know, family and friends. So nobody was accessing the centre. But it's also set up for, you know, emergencies when, you know, Thunder Bay's quite a hub for flights coming in from the north and then going into other communities from there. So it is available if there's, you know, too many flights coming in and not enough flights going out, people have access to that, those overnight accommodations. So at that time, there was no one there, but I was able to visit with the organizers, and we had some of our Ontario Corps partners who were helping stand up that centre. So we saw folks from the Canadian Red Cross and from Global Medic had shipped in, you know, masks and hygiene kits, and there was volunteers ready and waiting if anybody walked through the door.
1: There are people at hotels in Thunder Bay, for example.
0: Yes.
1: Did you visit any of them there?
0: No, I didn't see any. Didn't have any hotel stops the other day, but I know Thunder Bay has been a host city in the past and does a great job at ensuring that the supports are there for those evacuees.
1: We've spoken to several people from affected communities or leaders of affected communities since all of this began, since the fires first broke out, including last night on the show. I spoke with Grand Chief Alvin Fidler of the Anishinaabe Nation, who represents many other nations, including the Whitewater Lake, which was, as you know, completely destroyed by fire. Here's a little bit of what Grand Chief Fidler told us.
2: That's been our request as well, is that there needs to be a better coordination of communications, of sharing information. And, you know, that's the same request I made to both Ontario and some senior officials I met in Ottawa last week while I was there. But we're not seeing it. Premier Doug Ford was here on Saturday along with some ministers. You know, that would have been a good opportunity for him to reach out to First Nations leadership and to have that dialogue directly with them, but it didn't happen.
1: We've heard that time and time again in all of our conversations, Minister Dunlop. They're not getting enough information. They're not even getting a call or a sufficient response to their questions, even in the early stages of this fire. It's not one, these fires, rather. It's not just one person saying that. How do you respond to that? Why are you and the Premier and other ministers not getting into contact with the folks who need to be in contact with you?
0: Well, I personally had two calls with Chief Fidler, and one of those was this morning. It was rescheduled from yesterday. I think him and I and our teams have had great conversations. We were doing some follow-up from last week's request and also talking about, you know, looking at the capacity for Ontario as a host. And, you know, I want to reassure the chief and others that we have hotel availability in Ontario for over 7,000 people. And I think it's also important to, you know, look back to last season or last summer's fire season when Ontario safely evacuated 12,000 people, and that included people from Manitoba. So we do have the capacity in the system to ensure that evacuees are safe and supported and have the wraparound services in place when they are evacuated from their homes. And so I take that very seriously, and you know, working with Chief Fidler and hearing directly from impacted communities is important. I have my field officers as well as the Provincial Emergency Operations Center that coordinates calls every day, sometimes depending on the community and what is going on. You know, as far as if a fire is getting closer, we can have several calls, and it's all about coordination. So ensuring that we have the supports there, that we're having the conversations about, you know, where the chief and council is, you know, most comfortable in sending their community for evacuation centers, because that's important. We have a lot of people who come into Toronto or to Niagara Falls. We also have a lot of communities who say, we don't want to go that far south. So we want to ensure that we're working with those communities and having that feedback and that good partnership in place.
1: But I wonder, Minister, why these conversations weren't happening frequently and clearly with the information that people needed, the response people needed last week. Again, what we've heard over and over again is that their calls were not heeded. Some say they weren't believed.

0: or when they, you know, when they did get through, that you and others didn't have the information they needed, that this, there was no preparedness?
1: Well, I can't speak to other ministries or to the federal government, but I can ensure...
0: No, they're speaking about the province. They're speaking about the province, separately about the federal government. But I'm asking you about their concerns about what the province did not do in the first days when they knew these fires were approaching, before Collins was destroyed, before other communities were destroyed.
1: No, no, understood. But what I'm saying is, because there's two responses from the province, there's the Ministry of Natural Resources, who is dealing directly with fires. This is the Ministry of Emergency Preparedness and Response, and we're dealing with the evacuation. So my department is has, as I said, coordination calls every day with the communities to ensure that we're working hand in hand and that they have the most up-to-date information to ensure that if their community is going to be evacuated, that we are prepared prior to that so we know where they're going at that time and make all the arrangements around that. So we're not leaving that to the very end with those communities. We prepare them in advance for that.
2: There, let's just wrap it up now, if that's okay.
0: Well, we still have a few more questions. We weren't given a hard time. I'm sorry, I'm not sure who that is on the line. I have a couple more questions to ask, but we'll be done within 10 minutes, if that's all right, within 3 more minutes.
2: No, it's been 8 minutes. Thank you so much for your questions.
0: Why would the minister not want to answer the questions of her constituents?
2: She has, and
0: well, we have a couple more questions.
2: It's, your cooperation.
0: There's many more questions to ask.
2: Bye-bye.
3: Jill Dunlop is the Minister of Emergency Preparedness and Response for Ontario. We reached her in Toronto. As you heard, we were hoping to ask the minister more questions, but her team ended the conversation earlier than we had anticipated.

0: For days now, hundreds of people in Calgary have been on a mission to find Parker Wells. The 11-year-old nonverbal autistic boy went missing from his day home last Thursday. An Amber Alert was issued, but it came a full 48 hours after he had disappeared. That has prompted a petition to change the rules regarding when emergency alerts can be sent out. Currently, Amber Alerts are usually reserved for child abductions. Jennifer Ball is a Calgary mother whose son has autism. She started that petition. We reached her earlier today in Calgary.
1: Jennifer, you live in the same neighborhood as Parker's family. Can you describe the search efforts so far?
2: Yeah, I live in the community of Cambrian Heights in Calgary, and it has been an ongoing search since he went missing. Our community is littered with people searching day and night in their cars, on feet. Search and rescue have been going through yards with flashlights, checking cameras, checking all the park spaces. We are not far from Nose Hill, which is a very, very large park. I actually believe it's one of the biggest in North America. So it's been a ton of people every single second of every day.
1: This is the kind of situation that really touches everyone. You don't need to be a parent to feel this deeply. But of course, parents feel this particularly deeply. And your son, as our listeners heard, has some of the same challenges as Parker. So what does that mean for you watching this search stretch into, you know, nearly a week now?
2: Yeah, it's devastating. Like you said, I mean, anybody with a heart, obviously this affects, and I think the city has truly come together. And I think everybody feels, but I think that, yeah, I mean, if you're a parent, obviously it's devastating. But as a parent of a neurodivergent child, I think that it hits you even harder because you know the challenges that they face daily on a day to day, on a regular day basis. And then having something like this happen, it's frightening because, you know, as a, you know, an autism parent, they can't advocate for themselves. Mm-hmm. A lot of them are nonverbal. You know, sometimes they don't speak at all. Some of them will copy a lot of what you say. But it's impossible to navigate. And a lot of people just truly don't understand how autism works. Mm-hmm. And obviously every child is different. But, you know, for instance, like if somebody approached Parker, or even my son for that matter, he'd probably run in the opposite direction, whereas a lot of children, if they were scared, would come to what they think is help. Yeah.
1: What has this meant for how, you know, what you're doing in your households? Are you doing anything differently to try to keep your son safe?
2: I mean, it's

0: it's heartbreaking. And I mean, you think that you know what you would do in a situation, and it's already changed how I will parent moving forward, because you think you're doing all of the right things. I mean, there is nothing that his respite worker would have done differently. His parents would have done differently. It was probably something as easy as, you know, you're going to the respite worker for an hour so I can go to the grocery store, or, you know, I'm working and that's routine. And Parker probably, you know, was okay with that. That's a comfortable person for him. And so for me, it's the same thing, you know, but now I'm rethinking every single tiny little thing I take for granted. You know, is that a safe routine? Can I have eyes on him? And it just makes you question everything for not just my autistic son, but also my neurotypical son.
1: And when, you know, once you found out what was happening, the Amber Alert was released, at what point did you decide to start this petition?
0: I mean, the second that he went missing, it hit very, very close to home. Initially, they didn't actually describe him as autistic. They just described him as vulnerable. Mm-hmm. But as an ASD mom, you just know. And I knew immediately that he was autistic. And I think that heightened the awareness for me immediately. And within a few hours, with there not being anything kind of posted other than those graphics, it immediately struck a chord with me. And so Friday morning, so less than 24 hours, I had started the petition because I'd noticed that there wasn't one. Mm-hmm. And I decided that this can't happen. And I truly think that, you know, had an alert gone out quickly within, you know, 2 hours, we'd be looking at a very different situation.
1: I've covered disappearances of children before, and this conversation often comes up, the criteria, mm-hmm. that an Amber Alert is used for is often questioned. What specifically, other than what you just mentioned there, would you like to change if you had your way?
0: I mean, I think that an Amber Alert has its place. And like I've said in other interviews, I'm not looking to change the Amber Alert. I think it absolutely serves its purpose in the area that it needs to. And up until, you know, a few days ago, I truly thought that an Amber Alert was, you know, for missing children, point blank period. And I have quickly realized that there's a gap for vulnerable children. And I mean, this could even extend into vulnerable adults. Truly, like it goes above the age of 18. And I think that, again, I'm not taking away from the Amber Alert whatsoever, but I do believe that, you know, a vulnerable child that's nonverbal, that is autistic or somewhere on that spectrum, it's a heightened awareness because they don't have the wherewithal to know that, you know, oh, I remember my mom's phone number, or I remember the community I live, or even the city that I live. They might not even know their own name. And I think that that heightens the risk because they truly can't communicate, and it just changes everything.
1: You may have seen or heard that the CEO of the Missing Children's Society of Canada, you know, says it's important that Amber Alerts are reserved for abductions, and that they don't become too common, because the fear is that could lead to people, you know, ignoring them. Mm-hmm. What do you make of that rationale?
0: I'm going to keep it very PG. I disagree strongly. I think that you know, that comment is from someone who's probably never been in a situation like Parker's parents. And I would wager to say that to someone like Parker's parents in this situation and see the kind of response that you get. I think that truly it could make or break someone's life. And I think that especially this category is, and I truly think the world doesn't understand autism and how it functions and how it works. And, you know, whatever you think you know, it's completely different with an autistic child. And I truly think that had an Amber Alert gone out, you know, by 2 o'clock, he would have only been unaccounted for 45 minutes from the last sighting. And I think that timeline, rather than Saturday afternoon, is a very different scenario.
1: And you don't think people would just brush over them or not notice them anymore if they become more frequent?
0: I truly, from the bottom of my heart, I think that we are inundated by our phones, sure, by social media, by emails, by work, by weather network notifications. But when you get an emergency alert, and I speak for myself, obviously, mm-hmm. I stop what I'm doing. It is important. It is crucial. And I think that obviously police can use their discretion on, you know, when they truly will put that into place. You know, again, an Amber Alert is obviously child abduction, and maybe there is, you know, spousal dispute. And so they obviously have to do their homework. That's what they're there for. But I think that in a situation where there's a vulnerable child, I don't think that an alert fatigue is something we should even be discussing.
1: Jennifer, I appreciate this. Thank you.

0: come August, residents of the Amira Choice Assisted Living Facility in Champlin, Minnesota, will throw a happy hour to rival any other happy hour. That's when a new bipartisan measure, informally called the Grandparents Happy Hour Law, comes into effect. As the name suggests, it changes the law to allow care homes to legally serve residents alcohol without a license during special events, such as happy hour. And it was championed by Amira Choice resident Anita LeBrun. We reached her in Champlin, Minnesota.
1: Anita, I know we've only just met and over the phone, but can I come to the party in August?
2: Oh, I'd love to have you. Yes. I'll stay around.
1: What do you think it's going to be like? I mean, are you already planning all of the details?
2: Well, you know, it's also, we have in Minneapolis here a national night out, and they have, everybody kind of brings, for like in neighborhoods, brings food. And so that's, we're kind of putting that together with our party because they're having an Elvis impersonator and we're going to have a band in the afternoon and there's going to be food all day. And yeah, it sounds like just what I heard today now that we're
1: okay.
2: They're still in the planning, I think, but it sounds like fun.
1: It sure does. It sounds like the event of the summer season, so I'm glad I've secured
2: an
1: invite. It's on tape now. What is your drink of choice?
2: I like Pinot Grigio.
1: Yeah.
2: A white wine.
1: Crisp. Yes. Cool. Chilled.
2: Mm-hmm.
1: Yeah.
2: Yeah, I like it chilled. Yes.
1: So how did you first find out that this was actually illegal?
2: Well, they had redone the first floor. They're going to the second floor now this later on this year, and then next year, the third floor. They're redoing everything. And so they went to get, they had an open house because they had the first floor done. And they had an open house, and so the administrator went to try and get more parking area because we could have friends and relatives. And then they said, you know, we're going to have a toast. And they said, oh, no, you can't do that because you don't have a license. And so everybody here just kind of went, oh, you know, we were kind of like sad that that was taken away because they furnished us every Tuesday and Friday with just a small little glasses of wine.
1: Right.
2: And you could have two beers or you could have, you know, like a mixed drink.
1: Yeah.
2: But it was limited. They wouldn't let you have, you know, very much, but just.
1: And we should say you could go out and buy a bottle of wine and have it in the common area, right?
2: And bring it in, which I did for everybody because I guess
1: party,
2: I have two daughters that would say, you know, we'll stop at the liquor store for you, and people would, you know, contribute a couple dollars or whatever, and I would buy a couple boxes of wine, like a white and a red. And then I guess other people must have did the beer or whatever because the guys are the ones that like the beer. But I just kind of was in charge of the wine. And, you know, it was just nice on Tuesdays and Fridays, just, you know.
1: That's your tradition on Tuesdays and Fridays. Why is it important? Why was it important to you that the assisted living facility could actually supply and serve it?
2: Well, I think it's hard for when you're in your 80s and stuff to, you know, well, first of all, they don't even have a lot of people don't have cars here. You know, they have a good bus system that they'll take you, but it's hard to bring, you know, boxes of wine on the bus. And in the snow, you know, Minneapolis is pretty chilly in the winter with lots of snow and ice. So that's very hard too. So, it just was so nice when the facility would furnish it.
1: Yeah. So you took this to the state legislature. You testified twice. What was that experience like for you?
2: Oh, well, see, first of all, I'm just not a speaker.
1: Oh,
2: I never have been. And so I just,

0: Well, it did make me kind of nervous, but I guess the more I read it over, you know,
1: yeah.
0: My daughter said, well, practice in front of a mirror. You know, they were so helpful. They just thought it was...
1: Well, it works. And I mean, I honestly was going to, I was going to ask you if this is something you had, this is kind of thing is something you had done in the past, you know, speaking at city council or trying to get things changed
0: because
1: you were
0: never. No, I'm not. No, well, not at all. No, I was just, I just, you know, was kind of.
1: People could learn from your testimony. People could learn from how you testified when they do that. What kind, you know, I heard that the governor, Tim Walz, came.
0: Yes.
1: To your facility, signed the bill into law, and toasted with you? Yes.
0: Yes, he did.
1: How
0: yes,
1: was that?
0: He did. He came last, not this Monday, but the Monday before he came. Yes, and they drove up in the big black limo, and all the guys, there was about five of them, all dressed in their suits, just very nice gentlemen. And then afterwards, after we did it, they went around and talked to everybody. They took pictures with everybody. And everybody just was so, they were just so thrilled. You know, when you're older, it's just so nice to see other people and the people that are really concerned about you and would talk to you. So it was a great day.
1: And also, politicians from both sides of the aisle, both sides of the aisle,
0: right.
1: were supporting you in this. Did you think you would get
0: that
1: kind of support?
0: No, I guess not the way it's kind of been the last couple of years or, you know. But, yeah, they work together really good on this.
1: You did it. What do you think it is about a happy hour that makes you love it so much?
0: Well, I think you do after you have, like, just a little glass of wine. You can talk to people about, you know, reminisce, and everybody's just more relaxed. And it's just kind of, you know, it's just kind of fun when you say, well, today is happy hour, you know, and that's what, you know, with a drink, it just makes it all the better.
1: Well, cheers to you. Cheers to you, Anita.
0: Oh, thank you.
1: Thank you. Have a great night.
0: Okay. Nice talking to you.
1: You too.
0: Bye-bye.
2: We reached Anita LeBrun in Champlin, Minnesota.

A song called We Dance, performed during the FIFA World Cup halftime show by Coldplay, the PS22 chorus, and several Muppets, including Miss Piggy and Kermit the Frog. A song that insists, I am you and you are me, all of us are family. But it seems like not everyone understands that you and I are ourselves, but also themselves, and vice versa. Right now in the online FIFA store, you can pay from $450 to $3,000 US for a piece of the pitch, a clear cube containing a genuine chunk of the historic field where the final was played on Sunday. The field where some of the world's greatest soccer players fell down and pretended to be in excruciating pain before jumping up and being fine. A souvenir symbolizing that all of us are family. But New Jersey Assemblymember Mike Inganimort does not believe in this case that he is you and I am him. Mr. Inganimort is recommending that New Jersey issue a restraining order against FIFA for selling the grass from MetLife Stadium. FIFA needs to get off our turf, literally, he said in a press release. He says New Jersey taxpayers paid for that field, so they should get all the money from selling it, possibly as much as $11 million, instead of seeing that money split between New Jersey and the New York, New Jersey host committee and FIFA. Mr. Inganimort concludes by saying, FIFA have walked all over us. It's another solid grass pun, for sure. But this conflict is disappointing in the context of the message of love and togetherness shared by Coldplay and Miss Piggy. Anyway, I thought you should know about the situation in our family right now. So that's it, to make a long story short. Here's Weaves with Grass.

0: Once again, Canada is in the crosshairs of the President of the United States. And once again, the weapon Donald Trump has trained on us is, what a surprise, tariffs. Mr. Trump's latest volley is a punishing 50% tariff on a long list of Canadian goods, including, worryingly, some goods that are supposed to be covered under our current free trade agreement. The new charges would take effect in 30 days. The White House claims the move is in response to Canada's unfair practices, including provincial bans on U.S. alcohol sales. Jatin Da Silva was Alberta's senior representative to the U.S. during Mr. Trump's first term and now heads the Peter Lougheed School of Politics and Democracy at the University of Calgary. We reached her in Edmonton.
1: Jatin, these threats are a constant reality now from the U.S. president. But do these ones, are they reason to be frightened from where you sit, or just another tactic?
2: Well, you're right. Every day is a new adventure. And I think, you know, this is a new development in that these proposed tariffs are not exempting goods that are CUSMA compliant, which is a new development. But I think, you know, it's sort of par for the course. It's been a while since we were threatened with tariffs. So I think, you know, it's really intended to put pressure on Canada and our negotiators as we're proceeding through this CUSMA review. And I think it probably depends as to whether or not they take effect in terms of how much progress we can make on that review in the intervening, you know, month of time.
1: The U.S. president's list, it's a very specific list of Canadian products. What are some that stood out to you?
2: Well, it is interesting. You know, they're going off a full range of issues, agriculture issues, home building supplies. I do find the home building supplies interesting. You know, life is expensive these days. And so targeting things that Americans need to buy affordable homes, toilet paper as well, obviously an essential, and Canada supplies a lot of that to Americans. And then I have to question the hockey sticks being included on there, if that is just because they sort of lumped in lumber products, or if they're really trying to take a dig at us in our national pastime.
1: He's also made, the U.S. president has made comments, as you know, about wildfire smoke and alcohol, U.S. alcohol, you know, not being on Canadian shelves right now. How does all of that, the timing of that, those particular elements factor into things for you?
2: Well, I think obviously he's getting pressure from some of his MAGA colleagues. You know, he was not the only one to comment on wildfire smoke coming across the border into the United States. And he is an individual who very much likes to get his way. So if he feels that, you know, a country or an individual is not responding to what he wants, then he's going to take action. And so I think it is all of those things. I think it's the timing of the FIFA World Cup final on the wildfire smoke. I think it's the fact that it's summertime and this continued decision to not sell American alcohol in most provinces and territories is hurting U.S. suppliers and hurting them a lot. And I think he's also probably frustrated that, you know, the U.S. and Mexico are reportedly moving forward in their CUSMA review, but, you know, Canada's holding firm and they're not seeing the same progress on that side of the agreement.
1: Yeah, do you think that the result of these latest threats might be provincial concessions on the sale of American alcohol? Do you think that might be the intended result here and that Canada might capitulate to that?
2: Well, it's also well-timed, right? Because the premiers are meeting this week and they'll be meeting with the prime minister later this week. And so it is an opportune moment to have this conversation. It's going to be a tricky one. You know, a couple of provinces, Alberta and Saskatchewan, have let all American alcohol back on the shelves. Obviously, Premier Ford is holding firm. Mm-hmm. But in any negotiation, you're going to have to make concessions. So the question is, if we concede on this, what are the Americans giving us in return? And that's what the prime minister will have to convince the premiers of.
1: As our listeners heard, you were Alberta's senior representative to the U.S. during the first Trump administration. What do you remember about that time? How does it line up with what, you know, Canadian officials, provincial officials are faced with this time?
2: Well, you know, at the time, it was unprecedented. That's a word that's overused now, but it was a very different approach. Mm-hmm. And I think it took us all a little while to understand that, you know, the rule book really was being thrown out the window. But in

0: this morning, and that they agreed to intensify the negotiations with the U.S. I mean, did he just want a call from Mark Carney? They just saw each other at the World Cup final. I mean, he just felt like his messages were on read. What more do you think, in all seriousness, what more do you think, if anything, the Canadian government needs to do? Do you think the response is appropriate, knowing what you know from being inside those rooms?
1: I think that the Prime Minister is very wise to not negotiate in public. I think he's also very wise to just portray this sense of calm, because we don't know on any given day what the President will do and how many times he will change his mind. In diplomatic terms, we would say this is a deeply asymmetrical relationship. We're equal in the eyes of international law, but not in terms of the size of our economies or how dependent we are on each other. And so, you know, as the Prime Minister says, we're going to have to make a deal when the time is right. And so it's just a question of what trade-offs are you willing to make? And so I have questions. You know, obviously the Americans have made very clear that Canadian energy and critical minerals is key in this negotiation for them, and that's something we have an abundance of, and we're very dependent on the United States in terms of an electricity market. And I think they're probably pushing for us to make a similar plan of integration when it comes to critical minerals. And so we'll have to make some decisions about whether or not that's something that we want to do. But it's really a game of 3D chess. Like, it's hard to say, do this, don't do that, because it's really a question of where all the pieces are at any given time.
0: You know, there are those who are advocating for more retaliation, not just the alcohol bans, you know, keeping U.S. alcohol off the shelves, but other things, that the Canada needs to have a tougher stance. I know you said it's a game of 3D chess, but what do you make of that argument that Canada needs to be tougher?
1: I think it makes us feel good in the moment, but the reality is the American economy is 12 times bigger than ours. So we retaliate and then they hit back and then they can just keep hitting back. And we also have to think clearly and logically about where else do we sell our goods if not to the United States. We're pushing hard for market diversification, but, you know, for a lot of these things, it's going to take time. And so we want to make sure we're not shooting ourselves in the foot just because we're angry about the current situation. And we have seen Mexico be successful by really keeping this sort of very calm, very measured approach. And, you know, it'll remain to be seen what comes out of their negotiation with the United States. But I think that this, you know, desire to retaliate makes us feel good in the moment, but might not actually help us in the long run.
0: And for our listeners across the United States, what do you want them to know about the impact if on them? You know, they're already feeling the impact. We know businesses are there as well. But what do you want them to know about the potential impact of these latest threats, these latest tariffs?
1: Well, I think the challenge for our American friends is that, you know, they're dealing with a number of things on a variety of fronts. And so maybe the relationship with Canada isn't top of mind, but the damage that has been done in terms of trust between our two nations will take a long time to repair. And of course, these proposed tariffs will hurt American consumers first and foremost, right? At a time when life is already very, very expensive, do you really want an essential like toilet paper to cost you 50% more?
0: Jatin, I appreciate this. Thank you.
1: Thank you so much.
2: Jatin Da Silva was Alberta's senior representative to the U.S. during Donald Trump's first term. She now heads the Peter Lougheed School of Politics and Democracy at the University of Calgary, and we reached her in Edmonton.

0: To commemorate the 250th anniversary of the United States this year, the White House released a report called Saving America's Story on the 4th of July. It largely takes aim at the Smithsonian Institution's National Museum of American History and its director, Anthea Hartig. It accuses the museum of, quote, anti-white activism, illegal alien activism, and transgender activism, and concludes that it would be appropriate for each entrance to the museum to bear a sign that reads, quote, warning, the exhibits in this museum were prepared by people who don't want you to love your country, unquote. Democrats accuse the report of cherry-picking and misrepresenting facts. Today, Anthea Hartig was summoned to a congressional hearing to answer questions about the findings of the report. Republican Congressman Brandon Gill was one of the representatives asking her questions.
1: Is Mickey Mouse racist?
2: Mickey Mouse is not racist.
1: It's not racist. According to the Smithsonian Institution, one of your exhibits referenced Mickey Mouse as representing, quote, vestiges of longstanding traditions of blackface minstrelsy. Would you describe that as racist?
2: No, the historical trajectory

0: The origins of Mickey Mouse.
1: So Mickey Mouse is rooted in racism. Is that your testimony?
0: No, sir. It's rooted in minstrelsy.
1: Minstrelsy. And you don't think the blackface minstrelsy is racist?
0: It has certain unobvious racial overtones that have been well documented.
1: You think that that's problematic, that Mickey Mouse also has those racial overtones?
0: It's not for me to determine what's problematic. It's determined to me what's accurate.
1: Is it important to be polite?
0: Yes, sir.
1: It's also interesting because the same mass action toolkit that your organization has been promoting references politeness as a defining characteristic of white supremacy culture. Ma'am, are you a white supremacist?
0: No, sir.
1: You're not. What is Latina power?
0: Latina power would be the forces derived from being a Latina.
1: Do you think that it's appropriate for the Smithsonian Institution to sell Latina power paraphernalia? Hats, mugs, other things that say Latina power?
0: I believe that the merchandise our store sells...
1: I'm asking you if it's appropriate.
0: ...tries to reflect the richness of the communities.
1: So your testimony is that it is appropriate?
0: Those are your words, sir.
1: I'm asking you, is it appropriate to sell Latina power paraphernalia? It's a yes or no question.
0: I don't have control over what is sold.
1: I'm asking you if it's appropriate. I didn't ask you if you had control over it. Is it appropriate?
0: I understand, sir.
1: Yeah. Yes or no?
0: We strive to represent all Americans in our museums, including in our merchandise.
1: Is that right? My time's up.
0: Thank you, sir.
2: Republican Congressman Brandon Gill questioning Anthea Hartig, the director of the Smithsonian Institution's National Museum of American History, today.

0: 47 years ago, on July 19th, 1979, as it happens, host Michael Enright spoke to Jesuit priest Father Fernando Heruga in the city of Managua, Nicaragua, as Sandinista guerrillas streamed into the city after months of intense fighting.
1: Have the people welcomed the Sandinistas as they come in?
2: Oh, yes, yes. They have been today welcoming the Sandinistas. They came from the north, south, east, and west. Like a nightmare is over. We have been living for months and months with horror, death, crime, war.
0: That victory would eventually lead Sandinista fighter Daniel Ortega into power, and he has stayed in power for much of the last 30 years. And this Sunday, the 80-year-old president marked the anniversary with these words, heard here in translation.
3: There will be no more elections. There will be no more elections where they try to seize the government, to seize power.
0: The pledge to end elections entirely comes after years of increasingly anti-democratic power grabs and crackdowns on dissent by Mr. Ortega and his wife and co-president Rosario Murillo. In the country's last elections in 2021, seven opposition candidates for the presidency were jailed before their names could appear on the ballot. Among them was Felix Maradiaga, who led the Blue and White National Unity Movement. He was jailed and sentenced to 13 years in prison for conspiracy to undermine national integrity before being released and stripped of his citizenship in 2023. We reached Felix Maradiaga in Washington, D.C.
4: Felix, the fact that this announcement, I mean, we're talking about the anniversary of such a significant day in Nicaragua's history, but also in Ortega's own story. What do you make of the timing?
5: The timing is confusing because Ortega has been working very hard, without any success, by the way, in trying to create a facade of legality after massive electoral frauds. So we were not really expecting this announcement at a time in which Ortega is also trying to impose his wife, Rosario Murillo, and his son, Laureano Ortega, as part of his new dynasty.
4: So are you surprised, though, in any way that he said so bluntly, no more elections?
5: Yes, I'm surprised he said it. We know what he always wanted. He has praised the one-party system, the one-party apparatus, because of the Marxist origin of the Sandinista Party. But this is confusing.

0: in the sense that he already has full control of elections in Nicaragua. In other words, he doesn't need to create this one-party system when, in fact, he already has a de facto one-party system.
1: He doesn't appear in public very much. He's 80 years old, as you know. What struck you, though, as you watched him?
0: It's very clear that he's not the same guerrilla leader who always portrayed the image of El Comandante, the commander-in-chief. He has been trying to rephrase the whole Sandinista narrative around his family. So the party itself is almost non-existent. Now all the narrative is around his family, around his legacy. And he seems quite concerned that that narrative has not persuaded the Sandinista base. If he knows that Rosario Murillo is clearly accepted as a legitimate leader, he wouldn't go as far as taking the steps. So I see an old man who hasn't had the capacity to transfer power to his own wife.
1: Canada, the United States, the EU have all questioned the legitimacy of the 2021 election in Nicaragua. Ortega kept you and other opposition candidates off the ballot by putting you in jail. There was still an election. U.S. Secretary of State Marco Rubio put out a statement you may have seen that reads in part, quote, "The United States calls on the international community to join forces to demonstrate to the Murillo-Ortega dictatorship that it cannot expect to maintain business as usual when it is thwarting the basic tenets of our democratic hemisphere," unquote. What do you think the impact of that kind of statement and the international community speaking out, what kind of impact might it have, if any?
0: We hope that this opens a new episode as opposition in exile, and also as the resistance we've been trying to persuade. We've been working very hard to persuade the international community that Ortega is not a domestic province of Nicaragua. Ortega has opened the territory, the Nicaraguan territory, to a Russian base. He has military agreements with China, Russia, and Iran. And this step, hopefully, will be an opportunity to pressure the regime with stronger sanctions. But it's one thing is very interesting. Prior to 2026, Ortega would argue that Nicaragua was untouchable because an alleged alliance with China and Russia. And after January 3rd, Ortega witnessed how Nicolás Maduro was extracted in Venezuela. I understand that that's a controversial measure, but he did see that Russia and China didn't do anything. So Ortega is clearly alone and he knows he's isolated.
1: In his speech, he also really focused on opposition and exile, people like you. What does that signal to you about where he's at?
0: Signals are very clear. Ortega is contradicting himself. He just said a few months ago that the opposition had been completely banished, disappeared, controlled, and he used a lot of smear terms to attack the opposition. And now he devoted about half of his speech to say that the opposition would not be allowed to compete in elections, which clearly shows that Ortega is afraid not only of the opposition, but he's afraid of the will of the people. He's not the strong man in power and in control. He's clearly someone that doesn't have full control.
1: Are you able to speak with people back in Nicaragua? How are they taking this? I mean, is it just they're resigned to the reality, as often happens after years and years and years under this kind of rule? Or, you know, what are they telling you?
0: As a political movement, in our case, we have as a fundamental tactic what we call decentralized resistance, which means that we continue to help those inside the country to organize. We do not expose anyone in terms of activities and nonviolent resistance that can jeopardize the security of our members. But we do have a robust network inside the country. What they're seeing is a regime that has paranoia, that is persecuting even their own members. What they're telling us, those who are inside Nicaragua, is that the regime is showing signs of internal cracks, particularly after the arrest of Ortega's brother, who died while in house arrest, and also the arrest of other very senior Sandinista leaders. So a main topic today inside Nicaragua is that this measure is not only against the opposition, it's also against eventual cracks within the Sandinista apparatus.
1: So how do you see things progressing? Weeks?

0: and months from now? What do you think is going to happen next?
1: I think that without a more robust international pressure, it's very hard to see an opening for democratic transition, because Nicaraguans have done their best effort. We've tried going to elections. We tried to boycott elections. We tried nonviolent resistance. We've done every single tactic on the playbook, but Nicaragua has been isolated, and the great a tool that Ortega has is the fact that he's being navigated outside of the radar. So by the fact that he committed, I would say, a mistake in calling the attention, mm-hmm. I think that the combination of internal pressure plus the international pressure could lead to some windows of opportunity.
0: If that is to happen, or until that happens, what would you say to Nicaraguans who, you know, might be feeling that they're losing hope?
1: We're telling Nicaraguans that we are not defeated. Many years ago, a dissident in exile was someone that was already erased from the capacity to fight the regime. Now, through technology, social media, encrypted communications, we're able to continue to have close communication with those inside. We have hope, and we will see a free Nicaragua.
0: Felix, I appreciate this. Thank you.
1: Thank you so much.
2: Felix Maro Diaga is a former Nicaraguan presidential candidate. We reached him in Washington, D.C.

0: Heather Klein likes to keep things in perspective, and the Saskatchewan artist has someone helping her do that. Her husband, David Stanchuk, is a pilot, and he frequently takes her flying so she can take aerial photographs that inspire her paintings. But one of their recent trips went a little sideways, and in the process became a remarkable story.
1: I just recently replaced my old style, kind of large digital camera with this brand new phone. So Friday we headed out, and I had this kind of, let's face it, cheap lanyard style case. Mm-hmm. And David said to me repeatedly, this is when you have to say, my husband was right. Don't drop that phone, and I don't think that case is really adequate. And I was like, no, I'd be careful.
2: I got it.
1: Because we opened the window, because that's how you get an unobstructed view of the landscape for taking photos. And he'd said a couple of times, you be careful. And I poo-pooed him, and suddenly I was angling the camera a little too far out that window, and literally the Airstream just sucked the phone right out of the case.
2: Oh, my goodness. So it's without a case, and it's dropping.
1: Yeah, and I'm looking at the empty case, and I really, for a moment, I just really couldn't believe it had happened. And I might have said a few things that we won't repeat on the radio.
2: Okay, so what happened next?
1: We had a GPS location, and you could literally see it on maps, the little phone blinking away. So we got down Highway 1, and then we turned onto the grid road system, and we got to this huge canola field where we knew it was located. And we were trying to find access. And luckily, whoever owned the land had a beautiful all-terrain vehicle trimmed route through the old road allowance between these two sets of trees, which was a bit of a squeeze at moments and a bit tense. But we wiggled our way through this trail. And then we'd seen on the map there was this sort of what looked like a stream. And David had said, I think there's a stream. And what it was a spillway.
2: Oh.
1: So we were able to actually access that and then start walking down it. And literally, then David started hitting the play sound.
2: Oh, right, yeah.
1: And I couldn't hear it. And then he's like, I can hear it. And I'm like, no, you can't. And then I could hear it. And it's like, do-do-do-do-do-do-do. And I pick it up and literally, other than dirt, there was not a scratch. The screen wasn't cracked. I've cracked the screen on a phone dropping it off my countertop.
2: Certainly. Yeah. Same here. Yeah. So what did you think when you saw this intact?
1: I really couldn't believe it. And then I said to David, nobody's ever going to believe this. Like, this is crazy.
0: Saskatchewan artist Heather Klein talking to the CBC's Tori Gillis. And now here's Mitski with Where's My Phone?

0: We're now at the end of As It Happens, the Midnight Edition. Coming up next on CBC Radio 1, the news.
1: As It Happens, the Midnight Edition will be back again for you tomorrow. I'm Neith Kirksall. Thanks for listening.
0: And I'm Chris Howden. Good night.

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1: From CBC News, the world this hour, I'm Neil Herland. Canada's premiers are calling for a unified approach to the latest threat of U.S. tariffs. But as Janice McGregor reports, they don't all agree on what that means, especially when it comes to the ban on U.S. booze that's in place in most provinces.
2: We agreed to intensify negotiations in the coming weeks.
3: Mark Carney's fought this tariff war for over a year. What he needs now? Solidarity.
4: The ultimate goal is to get to a renewed agreement.
3: Premier Scott Moe has already broken ranks, seeing no advantage to banning U.S. booze from Saskatchewan shelves.
4: At the end of the day, why would you want to fight with your largest trading partner?
5: There is not a chance in hell that U.S. alcohol is going back on the shelf.
3: B.C. Premier David Eby not only disagrees with lifting the booze ban, but calls on others to share the load.
5: If any retaliatory response is undertaken, we need to make sure that it has a proportionate impact across the country.
3: Premier Doug Ford says the economic hit of this latest threat is a burden on his back, targeting Ontario's exports and its auto plants in particular.
6: That's why we can't roll over. We have to hit back.
3: Janice McGregor, CBC News, Charlottetown.
1: Canada has officially signed on as an observer to an international program to develop the next generation of fighter jets. It's led by Britain, Japan, and Italy. Ashley Burke reports.
7: The next generation of fighter jet will be able to carry more weapons, be much more undetectable, and seamlessly control a network of drones.
8: It will be survivable in a way that we've not seen today with our current aircraft.
7: Johnny Morton at aerospace company BAE shows off a prototype at the Farnborough International Air Show. The UK, Italy, and Japan teamed up to build it by 2035. Now Canada is getting in on it too. Defence Minister David McGuinty announced the news in London alongside his counterparts from the other three nations.
9: This is an important milestone for Canada.
7: Observer status gives Canada access to classified talks to figure out what role its industry can play. Lieutenant General Jamie Spicer-Blanchette is the commander of the Royal Canadian Air Force. In an exclusive interview with CBC News, she said Canada could eventually buy these fighter jets.
10: I think it is very feasible to imagine a world where Canada contributes and then ultimately would employ this aircraft in the future.
7: Ashley Burke, CBC News, London.
1: In BC tonight, the Fraser Valley Regional District has ordered any residents remaining in Boston Bar to evacuate immediately. Officials say a new wildfire has ignited south of Boston Bar, BC, and it's spreading quickly because of strong winds. Well, this wildfire season may end up as Ontario's worst on record. More than 100 wildfires burning across the province have displaced about 2,000 people, the vast majority from First Nations. Sarah Law has reaction.
11: The lack of communication and evacuation support should horrify all Canadians, and our community was on its own.
12: Chief Wilfred King of Ontario's fire-stricken Gull Bay First Nation says his community was given no warning about the fire reaching their doorstep. He, along with several other First Nation chiefs, calling for a public inquiry into the province's wildfire response and asking for immediate leadership changes at Ontario's Ministry of Natural Resources. Premier Doug Ford says his government has spared no expense to protect communities from forest fires.
6: We have constant communication. We're going out to the First Nations. Now, keep in mind, on reserve is a federal responsibility.
12: Chief Wilfred King.

0: King disagrees.
1: We won't accept any jurisdictional disputes. In the year 2026, how could this happen?
0: First Nation chiefs insist a public inquiry should involve a complete overhaul of the province's emergency management system. Sarah Law, CBC News, Thunder Bay, Ontario.
2: We're following the results of a provincial by-election in Manitoba tonight. The NDP's Jennifer Flett has won the riding of the Pas-Kamasak with more than 74% of the vote. And that is your World This Hour. For CBC News, I'm Neil Herland.
3: Hi, I'm Saroja Coelho. 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And now, from the Public Radio Exchange, we bring you The World, a news magazine program featuring stories and music from around the globe.
4: Nicaragua's long-serving president says he is done with elections.
5: Now the world can see that Nicaragua is a full-on dictatorship.
6: Today, Daniela Ortega's path to dictatorship. I'm Carolyn Beeler.
4: And I'm Marco Werman. Also, as Congo battles a deadly Ebola outbreak, researchers are feeling the pressure to deliver a vaccine.
7: There are other people that are saying, why don't you have a vaccine? Why don't you have treatments? Why isn't there a treatment for this virus?
6: A fatal ICE shooting in Maine has immigrants there questioning American ideals.
8: The roots of this country are from immigrants.
4: And meet the man in demand by governments around the globe for his skill with a metal detector.
9: You never know what you'll find. Every day is a new surprise.
4: Plus, going to Tijuana for some vintage vinyl.
6: That's all ahead on The World.
4: Nicaragua's President Daniel Ortega made a rare appearance on Sunday to deliver a stark message. There will be no more elections in the country ever.
10: Aquí no volverán a haber elecciones.
6: Ortega made the announcement at a rally to mark the 47th anniversary of the end of an earlier dictatorship. Back then, it was Ortega's leftist group, the Sandinistas, that brought down the former military regime. Ortega is now 80 years old. He's held power for more than two decades in what's currently described as a co-dictatorship that he and his wife, Rosario Murillo, lead together. She is 75.
4: To understand how we got here and where things are headed for a country with leaders that decide to simply stop elections, we turn to Cindy Regidor, a Nicaraguan journalist currently based in San Jose, Costa Rica.
5: I think that now the world can see that the Nicaragua is a full-on dictatorship, and that even like the leader, Daniel Ortega, is like openly admitting it. This is not the moment Nicaragua suddenly became a dictatorship. It is the moment Ortega publicly admitted that there would no longer be even a pretense of democratic alternation.
4: Take us back to the beginning, 1979, 1980. Remind us who the Sandinistas were and who Ortega toppled.
5: The Sandinistas led the revolution that overthrew the Somoza dictatorship in 1979. This is a right-wing dictatorship that remained in power for 40 years. Daniel Ortega is a former guerrilla leader and one of the leaders of the Sandinista revolution. And he was president of Nicaragua during the 1980s. Then he lost a democratic election in 1990 and returned to power in 2007. And since then, he has gradually dismantled democratic institutions and he has concentrated power around himself, his wife, Rosario Murillo, and their family.
4: I mean, going back to the 1980s with the Sandinistas, they became something of the darlings of international socialist movements. They were the British rockers, The Clash, even named one of their most political recordings Sandinista. I want to go back to the 1990s and early 2000s when Ortega was not president. I mean, he actually ran several times and was defeated. But when he came back in 2007, help us understand how Ortega went from being a former freedom fighter, then a well-behaved Democrat heeding the popular vote, to then becoming what is effectively a dictator. What happened?
5: Well, I think that at the beginning, they were pretending to be a democratic government and they knew that they had to play by the rules. But at the same time, they were systematically trying to co-opt all the other branches of power, the electoral authorities, the judiciary system. And the electoral processes that happened during that time were not really fair. And well, the most obvious example of that was the 2021 election, when all the presidential hopefuls were either detained or banished and stripped from their citizenship. And so what has happened is that because after the 2018 protests, they knew that they were no longer popular, they just decided to intensify repression and they imposed a de facto police state. And so they no longer cared about what the nation thought about them. They just knew that they needed to remain in power.
4: I'm speaking with Nicaraguan journalist Cindy Regidor about the announcement by President Daniel Ortega that his government is not going to hold any more elections. Cindy, can you just elaborate a bit more on how this co-dictatorship between Daniel Ortega and his wife Rosario Murillo has operated and how it's further undermined democracy in Nicaragua?
5: In practice, Daniel Ortega has remained as the symbolic leader of the revolution. But it is Rosario Murillo who is well known to be the person that is actually taking all the decisions in the country. She gained notoriety in the 2007 election because she was the one that ran the campaign and it was considered successful, of course, because they won. This also stemmed after Daniel Ortega was denounced by his stepdaughter for sexual abuse.
4: Right.
5: And Rosario Murillo, she decided to side with Daniel Ortega instead of with her daughter. And so what many people think is that that's basically the moment where Rosario Murillo gained leverage, became Daniel Ortega's equal.
4: Yeah, pretty stunning. How have these moves towards consolidating control of the country been perceived among Nicaraguans?
5: If you look at the footage from the 2018 protest, you can see that it was massive. The majority of the country, the private sector, the church, the NGOs, and the population in general, they were demanding that the repression stop and that the president should resign. And the only reason why we no longer see that, it's because any kind of protest that is not allowed by the government is completely forbidden, and you can end up in jail or banished from your own country.
4: So Cindy, Ortega says with this move, he's building a wall between him and the opposition. What meaningful opposition still exists in Nicaragua?
5: Inside of Nicaragua, there is basically none. And if there are some members of the opposition inside Nicaragua, they must remain silent and under the radar because otherwise they would be put in prison. And then the prominent leaders are all exiled, and many of them after being in jail for several years, and the government then decided to expel them from the country. And so they're not allowed back in the country, and there's no possibility of organizing any kind of movement from inside of Nicaragua because the repression, the crackdown is very, very heavy.
4: I also wanted to ask you, Cindy, about relations between the U.S. and Daniel Ortega's Nicaragua. I mean, in recent years, we know they've been bumpy and antagonistic, but for some reason, Nicaragua lately seems to have escaped the level of attention and regime change that the Trump administration has directed at Cuba and Venezuela. Why does it seem the White House does not have Nicaragua in its crosshairs?
5: Yeah, no, I think Nicaragua, it doesn't seem to be a priority right now, especially when you have a country like Venezuela. And Nicaragua does not have Venezuela's oil reserves. And Nicaragua doesn't have the same geopolitical significance such as Cuba. So at this point, there is no public indication that the United States is preparing an operation similar to the one carried out against Nicolas Maduro. But I do think that it does have an effect on how Ortega and Rosario Murillo are now acting. And I think that it does create fear and paranoia. But the reality is that so far, what we have seen from the United States is mainly economic sanctions, visa restrictions, trade pressure, but no more than that so far.
4: So one last question, Cindy. Earlier when we heard Ortega making his announcement, I noticed some applause when he said no more elections. Who still supports him and Murillo in Nicaragua?
5: They still have a base, a part of the population who either strongly believes that they are still representatives of the revolution that overthrew the Somoza dictatorship. You may say radical left-wing Nicaraguans who still believe that Ortega and his wife are victims of a conspiracy by the United States. And well, there's also people who are afraid and they work for the government and they need to side with them because otherwise they could lose their jobs or worse.
4: Cindy Regidor is a Nicaraguan journalist currently based in San

0: Jose, Costa Rica.
1: It has been over a week since an ICE agent fatally shot a man in Biddeford, Maine. The death of 25-year-old Johan Sebastian Duran Guerrero has reverberated across the U.S. and his native Colombia. In Biddeford itself, a city with a long history of immigration, Duran Guerrero's family, friends, and community are grappling with the loss of a young man who they say worked hard to provide for his family. Maine Public's Ari Snyder reports.
2: On Thursday, in the basement of the Lincoln Hotel in downtown Biddeford, Carolina Rojas Alvarez stood at a podium in front of a crowd of reporters gathered to hear her first public statement since the death of her partner.
3: Johan Sebastián Duran Guerrero era un hombre juicioso, trabajador, entregado a su familia.
4: Johan Sebastián Duran Guerrero, he was a responsible man, a hard worker devoted to his family. He always dreamed big, and he had so many dreams left to fulfill. He did everything to see me happy. He always said I was his life, and that he dreamed of a whole lifetime with me. He always told me, until we're little old people.
2: Arm in arm with Duran Guerrero's sister and speaking through an interpreter, Rojas Alvarez painted a portrait of the man she described as kind and joyful, who treated her like a queen, she said, and devoted himself to caring for their 3-year-old daughter.
4: From the moment he learned he would have a little princess, everything in him changed. He always said, that little girl will never lack for anything. And that's how it was. From the moment he held her in his arms and held her tiny hand, he never let her go.
3: Como le decía, nunca le faltó nada.
2: While Rojas Alvarez and the rest of Duran Guerrero's family are confronting his loss, the shooting has also sent shockwaves through an immigrant community where there are few degrees of separation.
5: It was so... Still been feeling sad.
2: Nancy is a resident of Biddeford who asked to be identified only by her first name because her own citizenship application is still in process. She works in the restaurant industry and says she knew Duran Guerrero through his work as a delivery driver. Like him, she's also from Colombia.
5: When they say it's from your country, you just take that one so in your heart.
2: Biddeford has long attracted people from all over the world seeking to carve out a living here. In the 1800s and 1900s, waves of French Canadian and Irish immigrants came to work in the textile mills. Sam Smithwick, language coordinator at Biddeford Adult Education, says more recent arrivals are from the Middle East, Central Africa, and Latin America. He says many are eager to advance their careers and give back to their community.
6: An overwhelming number of new Mainers are changing careers and moving into healthcare. And most often when I ask them what prompted that change, their response is, Maine took care of me, and I want to take care of Maine.
2: Smithwick says that leads to unexpected moments of connection between immigrants new and old.
6: Someone speaking about their mother or father that are in an elder care facility and reverting back to the French language, and they have a French nurse from Haiti taking care of them. That's a special gift that you get in a city of immigrants.
2: But the sense of safety and belonging that generations of immigrants have found here has been strained for months under the weight of increased ICE activity. At an Angolan market downtown, shop owner Andre is ringing up a customer who came in for 5 rolls of doughy cassava bread.
7: Okay, merci.
2: Andre, who asked to be identified only by his first name out of concern for his own safety, says that customer's husband was arrested by ICE just last week, and one of the pastors at his church was detained a couple months ago. He says some immigrants are now trying to leave in hopes of finding safety elsewhere.
7: They are trying to go and move, find another safe place.
2: Andre says for his part, he has no plans to move. His family owns a house, he says, and his kids, who went through the local school system, feel at home here. But business is down, and he says the fact that Duran Guerrero wasn't even the target of the ICE operation that ended in his death makes him afraid that it could happen to anyone. As he stocks a cooler with water bottles on this steamy July afternoon, Andre says he understands that some people in this country don't like immigrants, despite the central role that they've played in the country's history.
7: The roots of this country

0: This is The World. I'm Carolyn Beeler. The Caribbean island of Grenada used to be divided up into massive plantations growing sugarcane, cotton, tobacco. Working those plantations were tens of thousands of enslaved people whose stories Steve Lewis is working to uncover and document. Lewis is an amateur genealogist from the UK whose parents are from the west coast of Grenada.
1: They both grew up in the same parish in St. John. And my mum at the time, she was quite close to my dad. They'd known each other for many, many years. So a lot of my dad's family, my mum actually knew quite well.
0: For the past several years, Lewis has been using historical records to identify both enslaved people and enslavers in the former British colony. He has been publishing their stories online in what he calls the Depths of Paradise Project. It all started when he found a set of old papers after his father's death. Those papers had a list of names, including Charles Langine.
1: Langine was the family name of my grandfather, and he came from a big family. There are lots of Langines in Grenada.
0: Steve Lewis told me that his research changed what he knew about his own background.
1: The family had always told me that he was French, born in France, and was a white person. And that's what we all believed. But I managed to find his will. And in his will, it showed that he spent his whole life in this small village in Grenada. His will was interesting because he left his carpentry tools to his sons and left a lot of land to his sons as well. And that was a bit of a strange combination. If he was a white person in Grenada in those times, I would not have expected him to live in a small kind of rural village. And also, as a white person, he wouldn't really be leaving his carpentry tools, his trade, to his sons because they would have a much more privileged lifestyle, I would imagine. But then as a black person, he wouldn't really have had the means to have had so much land at that time. So I came to the thought that he was probably mixed.
0: Interesting.
1: So I thought, okay, I've got a bit of a head start here. Let me find out if I can find any other Langines in Grenada in the 1700s.
0: And along the way, you have expanded beyond your own family history and into a larger endeavor of documenting the stories of the people enslaved in Grenada and slaveholders. Why did you decide to expand the scope?
1: I think it was out of curiosity. I started researching the Langines, and I came across a database that documented the 46,000 British people who claimed compensation at the end of slavery.
0: That was compensation for the enslaved people, their property that they had to give up.
1: That's right. So the award was given to the enslavers and not those people that they had enslaved. So the compensation records will say exactly how much they claimed for and how many people they claimed for. Then you can look at the slave registers and you can identify who these people were. And each register is a snapshot of what happened at that particular time. But if you were to collate all that information, you can make one central database and look at the fortunes of a particular person from 1817 to 1834. So not a snapshot, but you start looking at someone's life. You can start to see families. You can start to see how, you know, if families stay together. You can start to see, you know, if there were siblings there. You could start to see relationships. You get a feel for the experience.

0: extent of their lives.
1: The stories that you've been able to put together about these formerly enslaved people, is there anything that was surprising to you about what their lives looked like?
0: Not necessarily surprising. It was more a confirmation of what I had thought and what I'd learned over the years. They lived very hard lives, and they had, on the whole, quite short lives. They're working under duress, and they're living in unsanitary conditions. And also, their children are born into the same system, and it gets passed down from generation to generation of hardship. I'm asked, why do I want to really spend my time just digging through all of that? Because it's a horrible kind of, you know, story.
1: Yeah, it's a stark reality to face.
0: It's a stark reality, but I looked at it a different way, and I thought, as bad as it was, these people came through it. These people ended up surviving this real hardship. And they weren't given anything. They weren't given a head start. They got nothing. And yet they were able to build lives, build towns, build civilizations, in the end, help to build countries.
1: Yeah.
0: And I thought this takes an awful lot of strength and a lot of fortitude to have survived all of this and still come through it. And for the people that have gone before, there go I. You know, I'm a descendant of that.
1: Steve, you are not only documenting the stories of the enslaved people, you're also documenting the stories of the slave owners. Why do both?
0: Well, because my family has both. And I think that's not unusual. Mm-hmm. I think for a lot of Caribbean people, they'll find that there is a European ancestry as well as the African ancestry. And I thought to myself, this is history. It's not black history. It's a shared history. I talk a lot about it being a British story. But this British story has very similar parallels to what we see in America and across other parts of Europe. It's a shared history.
1: I think a lot of what you have been talking about will sound familiar to listeners, you know, very similar to the way that slavery worked in the American South. Is there anything that you know of that is particular about how slavery or the plantation system worked in the Caribbean that might be unique or that might have made life different for those who were enslaved?
0: Well, my understanding is that the economies of America differed from the Caribbean in that if you were enslaved and you went to the Caribbean, you were worked to death. And so you'd be lucky to survive 10 years of being enslaved.
1: Wow.
0: But in America, they gave them just enough for them to live on and then have families. And actually then it's more profitable for you to have a family of enslaved people rather than having to buy enslaved people time and time and time again. So the American model in that sense was different. I think conditions in the Caribbean were generally much harsher. If you can possibly envisage that, it's very bad.
1: And it goes to what you said about these being stories of strength. So even in this incredibly harsh system, there were people who survived and went on to have generations of descendants.
0: Yeah, as I say, I'm keen to pull these stories out and in a way to just to show strength and fortitude, not a victim story, because no one really wants to know about that. We kind of feel we know enough about it already. It's a much more encouraging seeing how people have struggled and really gone through all of that.
1: What is next for your project, your website?
0: Well, that's a good question, because the more I research, the more I feel there are things I want to say and I can do with this information. I can think of at least four different titles of publications I can write. So I'm looking at film, I'm looking at a website, I'm looking at a publication, I'm looking at exhibitions, I'm looking at public speaking. There's a lot that can be done.
1: I can hear your passion just coming through in with all of these ideas. And I understand that you spent your career in pharmaceuticals. So this is a totally huge pivot for you. Did you ever envision this is what you'd be doing in your second chapter?
0: Never, ever. My whole career has been in sales and marketing within the pharmaceutical industry. But I found a passion for this hobby that I had before. I can just see how much more can be achieved and can be done, because it's a space that is vacant, to be honest.
1: Steve Lewis is an amateur genealogist and founder of the Depths of Paradise Project. He also established the Grenada Research Associates Group to support probate research in the Caribbean.
2: You are with the world.

0: This is The World. I'm Carolyn Beeler. The Ebola outbreak in Eastern Democratic Republic of the Congo is continuing to spread, with more than 2,400 confirmed cases and close to 1,000 deaths. Several vaccines for this particular strain of the virus, Bundibugyo, are in the works. Among them, an Oxford-led effort has advanced to human trials in the UK. There's also an mRNA candidate from Moderna and an experimental vaccine regimen spearheaded by Merck. For populations in affected areas, an effective vaccine cannot come soon enough. Armin Sprecher is an epidemiologist with Doctors Without Borders who's been working on Ebola in the Democratic Republic of the Congo. He was just in the DRC's worst affected province, Ituri. I started by asking him which vaccines in the pipeline offer the most hope for the local population and for frontline workers.
1: The vaccine that probably is the most hopeful would be one that's being worked on by IAVI, which is basically like the current vaccine for Ebola virus disease, which goes by the trade name Ervebo, except instead of the glycoprotein, which is like the spike protein when we were talking about COVID, for Ebola virus, they put in the one for Bundibugyo virus. And it works very quickly. It's a single shot. And it can even protect people who are already infected, although not yet symptomatic. I can't say for sure that it will be better than the Moderna one or the Serum Institute of India one that they're doing with Oxford. It's just that is the one that is most like the one we know and are very fond of.
0: IAVI, define that for me, Armin.
1: That is the International AIDS Vaccine Initiative.
0: And how quickly is it likely that a vaccine that they develop might actually be out in the world starting to help people?
1: The last word we had, which is a little while ago, was that they were hoping to be able to bring that to bear in December, which means it is probably the furthest out of the three that are currently being considered, unfortunately.
0: And when is the soonest you might expect to see a vaccine?
1: Oh, well, we have heard rumors that the Moderna vaccine could be available as soon as September.
0: So that is still a couple of months away at best. In the meantime, I know that you with Doctors Without Borders are working on an experimental vaccine regime that would include a shot that targets the more common Zaire strain of Ebola and then a shot of an experimental vaccine against a different Ebola strain. What's the status of that effort and what is the thinking behind that?
1: So the partnership is assembled. The Ministry of Health here in the Democratic Republic of Congo is very excited about the idea, as is Africa CDC. So the willingness amongst all of those agencies is a great starting point. The protocol has been written, but it has not yet been approved. The vaccines are there. So the Ebola virus vaccine, Ervebo, is sitting in a stockpile in Copenhagen, and it just requires a bit of paperwork to liberate that, and that should go quickly. The other vaccine against Sudan virus disease is with IAVI as well, and that is in the United States, and we are discussing the logistics of making that available with them.
0: There's already a lot of distrust of medical workers there, I understand. You would know better than I, but if these experimental shots, you know, don't work, would that make that distrust worse?
1: Well, this is why anytime you do a study, and especially when you do a study in a place like here, you have a component of the study that goes out into the communities that you're going to be working with and makes it clear what you're up to, why you're doing what you're doing, answering their questions, and trying to establish that trust. Because all of these studies require willing participants. Nobody's coerced into this. And you want to give them a well-informed choice, which requires bringing them up to speed on what it is you're doing. So you want to get out into the community and sort of broadcast to them and address community-wide questions.
0: I'm curious what it actually looks like to run a vaccine trial during an Ebola outbreak. I would imagine it is different for example, this Oxford vaccine that's being developed in the UK

0: UK and the stopgap regime that you all are hoping to test out. But it sounds complicated to run a vaccine trial in the middle of an outbreak.
1: Oh, yeah. First off, we can just start with the vaccines themselves. The two vaccines that we're planning on working with, they travel at minus 60 degrees Celsius, more than a deep freeze. And that makes transport tricky. Then, because this is being done in the setting of research, everybody has to go through the informed consent and enrollment process, and the researchers have to make sure that everything is kosher. The other thing is we're targeting healthcare workers, so it's not like you go out and say, everybody line up and, you know, have at it. We are going specifically to people who are working in the treatment units, who are working in healthcare centers. Even the people who go into the treatment units and mop the floors, they're at risk too. So anybody who has an occupational risk contracting Bundibugyo virus disease is somebody who we're targeting with this program.
0: Yeah, and I'll just say that 36 healthcare workers have died so far, at least 121 healthcare workers and other frontline responders have been infected. I want to get into a bit more your experience on the ground there. What are you hearing from people, community members in areas where Ebola is spreading about what they, you know, feel that they need most to help prevent the spread of Ebola, help not get sick?
1: Communities contain multitudes, and no individual or group speaks for the totality here.
0: Sure.
1: So there are people who say things we've heard before, like Ebola isn't real. This is something made up by these people so that they can make money. They're doing this to deprive us of resources and various things like that. And that's we take seriously, because those people, when they get significantly frustrated, can take out their passions on healthcare centers. And we don't want to have another one burned down like we did in a previous outbreak. There are other people that are saying, why don't you have a vaccine? Why don't you have treatments? We heard there were treatments for these. Why isn't there a treatment for this virus? You know, get your act together, get moving. This is what we want. So those are two different extremes. And there are people in the middle that are sort of less filled with energy, saying that they are ready and looking for help. And then there are people that don't know what's up. They've heard so many different stories going one way or the other. They just sort of stay home. And unfortunately, these are the ones we worry about, because when you have Ebola virus disease and you, or Bundibugyo virus disease in this case, and you stay home, your virus is shed home and infects people in your home, and you're not where we can help you.
0: Mm.
1: So we would love to have these people out in the open where we can talk to them, address their concerns, and hopefully convince them to come to us for care.
0: If this outbreak begins to subside before trials are complete, what happens with the vaccines under development? Can they still be proven to work?
1: If all goes well and you do the right paperwork, you can pick up where you left off in another country. But you have to, for example, if the trial that you're running is approved in the Democratic Republic of the Congo and the next outbreak is in Uganda, then you have to do all the same things with the Ugandan health authorities. And what we've learned is the time to do that is not after the outbreak has started, but you try and do that ahead of time. So we're learning. We're getting better.
0: But the development of a vaccine would be paused, basically, and then have to be picked up again if another outbreak emerges.
1: Sure. And that's the problem. Like this virus, this is only the third outbreak since, well, ever for this virus, and third outbreak since 2007. This does not happen often, and a vaccine developer might be waiting a long time. So we would really want to seize the opportunity that this outbreak presents. And I hesitate to call outbreaks opportunities, but that's what they are, even if they are a tragedy for the people that have to live through them, which means that you have to get moving as quickly as you can. You cannot stall and just assume that there will be enough time for you. So you're right. You want to catch the wave and ride it rather than have it roll past you and leave you stranded.
0: Armid Sprecher is an epidemiologist with Doctors Without Borders who's been working on Ebola in the Democratic Republic of the Congo.

Tijuana, the legendary Mexican border city, less than 20 miles south of us in San Diego. It makes sense that over the years, Tijuana musicians have been more dialed in to trends coming out of the U.S. than they are to the vibe in Mexico City, some 1,700 miles away. For some Tijuana artists, that proximity to Southern California only amplifies the desire to proudly represent being from Tijuana, or TJ, as some locals like to call it. In the spring of 2025, I drove across

0: listened to. They were very popular across the country. And they were from PJ. I just learned this from the man here.
1: The man Beto was just referring to is Pedro Serrano, the owner of Casa Retro, who took us from the TJ music of the 1960s, like this band, Los Rocking Devils, to sounds of the 1970s. He put on one record by a band that played the Avandero Music Festival, Mexico's answer to Woodstock, in 1973.
2: This is a Mexican band. This is from TJ.
0: This band was in Avandero.
2: The message that they have, it's very subversive. So this kind of band, you know.
3: Well, the band is called Peace and Love.
2: It's called Peace and
3: What's
2: Love.
3: What's subversive about
2: they
3: that?
2: They talk about going against the power, you know, fighting against the power. They're talking about, you know, drugs, marijuana, all that.
0: Yeah, there was definitely a period of horrendous censorship in Mexico after Avandero, after 1973. And there were police raids all the time. They were, you know, taken to jail. This didn't really, you know, this happened for more than 10, 15 years until the 1980s when things started to open up and you start to see the beginning of what became the Rock en Español movement.
3: What would you say is the role of pop music in Tijuana? I mean, Tijuana has like so much regional attention for its music, but what about the pop scene?
0: There's someone that actually has to do with Tijuana and people don't know, and that he's American. And he had a lot to do with pop music in the 1960s. I'm talking about Herb Alpert. He came one weekend to Tijuana with a friend to the bull ring to see a bullfight. And the sound that was coming out of the side, because there was, you know, the band that was playing, not just Mexican music, they were playing pasodobles and all this brassy sound. That's what kind of triggered in him this idea for the Tijuana brass. He went back to Los Angeles, and next thing you know, he's recording this kind of Mexican influence sound. And there you have Herb Alpert and the Tijuana brass.

0: Ah, pues ya encontré a mi héroe. Mira nomás. One of my favorite singers from música norteña. Okay, this is like, he was, in my opinion, one of the best.
1: Who are we talking about here?
0: Lalo González, better known as El Piporro.
1: Oh, and is El Piporro kind of associated with Tijuana in some ways?
0: No, just the North in general.
2: Yeah.
0: But his stature, his place in history as a musician and as a singer is really the entire border.

0: amazing, really amazing. And he sang all these songs that he had in his repertoire of kind of poking fun at life at the border.
1: Well, you were talking about one earlier, Chulas Fronteras.
0: Chulas Fronteras is really one of these songs where he takes apart the myth of working as an immigrant, working in the fields. And he talks about his experience going back and forth in the border. And he makes fun of that experience and the exchange that he has with the border guard. It's hilarious.
2: This is my picture. Un poco bigotón, but it's my picture. Bueno, sí, pero tú estás tomando because I have money. And with the money, dancing the dog. Con dinero baila el perro, criatura. Échate un trago, no te vayas, Dios.
0: Oh. I found something from TJ here.
3: What is this?
0: This is Tijuana No. This is probably the hottest, the most well-known album of this band from TJ, Tijuana No. It's called Transgresores de la Ley, Transgressors of the Law. Oh my God, this goes.
1: And what was the track on here that really, like, hit big?
0: I would say probably Golpes Bajos, Low Hits. Oh, wow. How old is this record? This has got to be early 90s, mid-90s, but this is a reissue.

0: And here, of course, we have one of the great voices of Tijuana, who used to play, who used to sing with Tijuana No, Julieta Venegas. This is probably one of her most pop-oriented albums that came out, I don't know, 10, 12 years ago. Mm. It's called Sí, Julieta Venegas. She's dressed as a kind of somebody that's either going to get married or a quinceañera or something.
1: Or maybe somebody about to get divorced because she's like pulling on that glove.
0: That too. That, absolutely, that too.
1: What's a good track on this one to play, do you think?
0: I'm a sucker for this tune, Andar Conmigo. It's like beautiful, very melodic. I just love the hook on that song. Hi.

0: I think Tijuana continues to be an important city in terms of its impact, in terms of the freedom, of the liberty that people feel coming to the city and being able to create whatever they want without, you know, anybody telling them, no, don't do this, don't do that, do it this way. No, everybody's free to do whatever they want. TJ, I think, has that history from going back, you know, decades.
1: Beto, it's been such a pleasure to go disc digging with you in Tijuana. Thank you so much.
0: Oh, it's always a pleasure. Thank you so much for inviting me. It's been a lot of fun.

0: This is The World. I'm Carolyn Beeler. If I say metal detector, you might think of someone at the beach slowly scanning the sand for coins or the occasional lost ring. It's exactly that image that captivated a young boy who would go on to become one of the world's leading experts. Reporter Stephanie Fried in Tel Aviv introduces us to Israel's metal man, whose services are requested by individuals and governments around the world.
1: That sound fuels adrenaline, accelerates heartbeats, and motivates people to spend hours in desolate locations, braving frigid and sweltering temperatures. On this Friday morning in a field in central Israel, a group of about 24 metal detection hobbyists searches for buried treasures.

0: My best find would probably be a small Ottoman coin from 1703.
1: That's David Kerman, a teenage hobbyist who goes out detecting every weekend.
0: It's actually really fun here with all the people. You just walk, someone finds something, you talk, you discuss, you show each other. It's very fun. It's very relaxing.
1: Fun for hobbyists, but not necessarily for archaeologists who aren't super enthusiastic about the metal detection crowd. Antiquities Authority theft inspector and archaeologist Ilan Haddad explains.
2: Using metal detectors is a very big problem and very big issue that we are facing because it's basically deleting history.
1: Haddad says unsupervised finds lead to the loss of historical context, narrative, and reference forever. But then there's Israel's metal man, Gon Erez. He's one of the world's leading metal detection experts, specializing in unearthing lost and forgotten objects and treasures for governments, militaries, and private individuals. His detecting passion started when he was 10, while he was walking along Daytona Beach with his father. He asked what the people scanning the sand were up to. His father answered, "They're searching for buried treasure." And he was hooked. Gon's office is in prime real estate location in central Tel Aviv, a block from the beach. And when you come in, it's small and full of metal detection gear. He's barefoot, shorts, deep tan, as if he either just came from the beach or he's going to go there after. His colorful Hawaiian shirt and shoeless presentation may send out laid-back vibes, but when it comes to the profession he chose nearly half a decade ago while strolling the beach with his dad, Erez is dedicated and serious about his find.
3: I was absolutely obsessed by finding him. But I mean obsessed. I mean obsessed.
4: Meaning what?
3: Thousands of hours of work.
1: Thousands of hours of research, outreach, and consultations with forensics experts and military attachés in an effort to identify a British World War II lieutenant whose ID bracelet he found.
3: Ken Hamoudi in Italy and all that. So
0: UPS.
1: At his headquarters, deliveries, pickups, and phone calls are relentless. Last year, Erez received official military accolades in Rome and Sicily's Peace Prize.
5: Tonino Bello, Gon Erez.
6: Premia l'assessore Giorgio.
1: The catalyst, three Italian dog tags found in central Israel.
3: The Italians were notorious for giving up, for surrendering. So they would go by hundreds and maybe thousands to surrender because they had no interest in dying.
1: The tags belonged to Italian prisoners of war captured by the British during the famous World War II Battle of El Alamein in Egypt. Erez spent months tracking down their families and eventually found them. He handed tags over in person to relatives and to Italy's National Military Museum. He has also been honored for finding World War II British and Polish military remnants, and he's currently working with cartographers, historians, and volunteers to recover the remains of an Australian soldier buried in Israel during World War I. Erez is also frequently called in to help people find precious and sentimental items. Two hours ago, my partner's ring fell into the sea. We were just married yesterday, this newlywed chuckles. She's laughing now that his wedding ring is back on his finger, but a few hours ago, different story. This is from a video that Erez sent me.
3: You never know what you'll find. It's just full of surprises. Every day is a new surprise.
1: The surprises prompt his parting advice. If a deceased loved one claimed for years to have hidden goodies beneath floorboards, under a sink, or in the walls, don't ignore that.
3: I took the chisel and I stick my hand. Gold bar, gold color, 8 gold bars.
4: Worth how much?
3: 1.5 million shekels.
1: That's $500,000. The bars were inside kitchen sink pipes hidden by a family's father. But it didn't end there. The same family told Erez their deceased mom had for years talked about hiding valuables beneath the bedroom floor. In the bedroom, Erez noticed an uneven floor tile. Ironically, he had to convince the family to let him break it open.
3: And I see a little plastic box like the size of a matchbox. There was inside 355 diamonds. You should have seen his brothers and sister. They came

0: faster than the ambulance would come.
1: Paradoxically, the first metal detector mentioned in history had nothing to do with finding coins or gold. It was built in 1881 to help locate a bullet lodged in U.S. President James Garfield's back. The inventor was Alexander Graham Bell. Unfortunately, hospital bed springs confused Bell's detector, and the bullet wasn't recovered. Garfield died of his infected wound, but the prototype was in place. 50 years later, the first commercial metal detector was sold in the U.S. to find bullets and treasures alike. For The World, I'm Stephanie Fried in Tel Aviv.
2: Yeah, all it took was hearing the word metal to cue this up. A new project of metal rockers called Nuclear Messiah. A who's who of global artists who live by the sound of a Marshall amp and reside in the heyday of 70s and 80s metal rock. This track, Look at Yourself, is with Canadian vocalist Sebastian.

0: And if you're wondering, yes, that is the same Sebastian Bach from the 80s group Skid Row. New music here from Metalhead's Nuclear Messiah.
1: 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I'm Carolyn Beeler.
0: And I'm Marco Werman. Thank you for listening. We'll see you tomorrow.

0: That was The World from PRX. The program was recorded earlier in the day.
1: This is Asian View from NHK World Japan. I'm Eric Okojima. Here's a quick look at what's been making news here in Japan and elsewhere in Asia. Japanese weather officials are urging people to take measures to prevent heat stroke, as temperatures could soar to dangerous levels. Scorching heat gripped wide areas of Japan from the Tohoku region in the northeast to Kyushu in the southwest on Monday. The mercury soared to extreme levels, mainly in inland areas. A daytime high of nearly 103 degrees Fahrenheit was recorded in the city of Kyushu near Mount Fuji. The officials expect temperatures to rise again to similar levels over wide parts of the country. Heat stroke alerts have been issued for 42 of Japan's 47 prefectures. People are being advised to use air conditioners and consume adequate amounts of water and salt to prevent heat stroke. They are also urged to avoid prolonged outdoor activity. A Japanese group working to retrieve the remains of people who died in World War II has started a test excavation in southern Taiwan. Delegates from the Japan Association for Recovery and Repatriation of War Casualties and local volunteers began the test on Monday. The waters around the channel between Taiwan and the Philippines were a key shipping route during the war. More than 100,000 people are estimated to have died after vessels of the former Imperial Japanese military were sunk by U.S. submarines. Japanese government efforts to recover the remains of war dead have made little progress in Taiwan because the two sides do not have diplomatic relations. The excavation will be carried out at two locations until July 31st. If remains are located and retrieved in Taiwan, it will be the first time in about half a century. This is NHK World Japan.
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0: Piano, Bob Marley, Bounty Killer. 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
2: From CBC News, the world this hour, I'm Neil Herland. Sources tell CBC News that Prime Minister Mark Carney told Canada's premiers that the country will need to prepare its options if it can't reach a tariff deal over the next month. And that's reigniting a debate over whether Canada should threaten to restrict its energy exports to the U.S. Janice McGregor has more from the premiers' meeting in Charlottetown.
3: That's not going to happen.
4: With Alberta's sovereignty referendum coming up fast, Premier Daniel Smith's rejecting the idea of her province sacrificing resource revenue for the greater good.
3: I think what will happen is that we're going to have a pretty intense period over the next 29 days, and I hope that diplomacy will prevail.
4: But wouldn't that diplomacy carry more weight if it was backed up by an energy threat? New Brunswick Premier Susan Holt thinks so.
5: We do sell a lot of energy products to New England. We put gas in their cars, we put jet fuel in their fighter jets, and we heat and cool their homes. And so we know that we have those kinds of tools at our disposal should we need them.
4: But staring down her fall election, Quebec Premier Christine Fréchette isn't prepared to cut Americans off from her province's hydroelectricity.
6: Personally, I'm not there. I want us to negotiate at the table.
4: Janice McGregor, CBC News, Charlottetown.
2: The U.S. military says it has completed the 11th night of strikes against Iran. U.S. Secretary of State Marco Rubio gave an update tonight on the situation in the Middle East.
7: The problem we're having right now is that they're not serious about talks. If they're serious, we're serious. If they're not, then we will do what is necessary to protect that, our interests, and also the interests of our allies. At its core, it's very simple. Iran demands the right, which they do not have under any existing legal mechanism, to control the transit of traffic through the Straits of Hormuz. This is an international waterway.
2: The government of Pakistan is still trying to broker a renewed ceasefire deal between the U.S. and Iran. The mayor of New York says he wants to arrest the prime minister of Israel, but he doesn't have the power to do so. Zoran Mamdani released a video tonight in which he expressed his desire to detain the Israeli leader.
8: My administration has reviewed every avenue available under applicable law to determine whether New York City could execute the International Criminal Court's arrest warrant if Benjamin Netanyahu came here. It is clear that we do not have the independent legal authority to enforce this warrant.
2: The International Criminal Court issued an arrest warrant for Netanyahu in 2024 over alleged war crimes committed during the Gaza War. The court is a voluntary body, and Israel and the United States are not members of the court. Israel rejects the court's jurisdiction and denies committing war crimes. We're following a developing story in British Columbia tonight. The Fraser Valley Regional District is ordering any residents remaining in Boston Bar, BC to leave immediately. It says a new wildfire that ignited south of the community is spreading quickly due to strong winds. People in southern Labrador are asking for an inquiry after a 53-year-old woman died waiting for an ambulance for days. Laura Howells has more.
9: She just had that way of making you feel welcomed and loved.
10: Shelley Wheeler grieves for her friend, Ovetus Morris. She says Morris had a disorder causing low blood platelets. She hadn't been feeling well, and a medevac was called on July 3rd, but weather delays meant they had to wait. The plane was expected the next night, but Wheeler says it didn't land.
9: We heard it, but it flew away.
10: Hours later, Morris died. Provincial opposition member Lisa Dempster questions why the plane didn't land in a nearby community or why Morris wasn't driven to another hospital. Provincial Health Minister Leela Evans says they're reviewing the medevac provider's contract, but said landing the plane is ultimately the pilot's decision, and healthcare professionals decide whether to put a patient in a ground ambulance.
11: As an elected politician, I have no business interfering with those decisions.
10: Earlier this year, Evans suggested people sue her and her government over medical transport delays, saying she couldn't accept being the minister if things didn't change. Laura Howell, CBC News, St. John's.
2: And that's the CBC News.
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0: Look, we've all seen the videos, right? Like a famous musician on the streets of New York. They put on the headphones. They want to play a game of name that tune. Or maybe they're just like really abruptly asked right on the spot. Nirvana or Radiohead? All these little music game clips that are all over social media, but what are they doing to our relationship to music? I'm Elamin Abdul-Mahmoud. This is Commotion. Emily Hanscamp is here. Roly Pemberton is here. Hello to both of you.
1: Hello.
2: What's good?
0: It's nice to have you here. Hey, real quick, peaches or geese? No, I'm not going to do that.
1: Oh my gosh.
0: I would never actually do that to you in real life. However, I think maybe the best place for us to start is right here.
3: My kids are going to kill me if I mess this up.
4: You just have to tell me who the artist is.
3: Okay.
4: You're nervous. It's not about this song, but you're just...
3: Velvet Underground rock and roll, yeah.
5: I mean, one of the great rock and roll tracks of all time.
4: One of the great bands.
5: One of the great bands, yeah, from this town.
0: Well, that is Cillian Murphy. That is the actor Cillian Murphy. He's on a recent episode of Trackstar. Trackstar is an incredibly popular series that is on YouTube and Instagram. It's hosted by a very likable dude. His name is Jack Coyne. And he quizzes sometimes celebrities, sometimes ordinary folks, just kind of like, hey, what do you know? What do you know about the song they're about to play you? That show launched, by the way, in 2023. It's gotten more and more popular. It has millions of subscribers on Instagram and YouTube. Emily, the concept of Name That Tune, not a particularly new concept. How do you think Trackstar managed to do this in such a different way?
1: Well, you mentioned the secret weapon, Jack Coyne. He's very likable, and he does, him and his team do great research also. It's not just this really quick, rapid fire, you know, name a record, which we see so much everywhere. I think that one of the best and most meaningful ways you can connect with someone is talking about the music that they like and what it means to them and how that connects them to space, place, you know, their life, different phases of their life. And that's what he does. So, you know, maybe it's S.D. Heim and he'll play a Tom Tom Club song, knowing that, you know, Tina Weymouth is the reason S.D. Heim plays the bass. And just playing that song instead is a more interesting avenue to S.D. than her eyes lighting up and her going into all these stories about being a kid, seeing Tina Weymouth on TV and inspiring her, you know. So it's just a really interesting format to dig deeper into that Name That Tune and create kind of these pathways of relatability too for fans who said, I love that song too. I also love Tina Weymouth, you know? So I think it's smart.
0: My favorite part of that S.D. Heim one was when he played her a little bit of Bonnie Raitt, and then she was like, that's Bon Bon. I was like, oh, you just ran, just casually called Bonnie Raitt Bon Bon.
1: That's
0: we all. Yeah, now I will too. Mm-hmm. You know, hey, could we just put a little bit of Bon Bon on? You know, thank you. I think like beyond the metrics, I think like one way to gauge the popularity of a show like Trackstar is the caliber of people that it ends up pulling, right? So we played the Cillian Murphy one. Jason Momoa has been on. Charlie XCX has been on. Sometimes it kind of seems to be like woven into like another promotional cycle. Like Jack Johnson was on Trackstar last week, and I was like, what's Jack Johnson's got going on? Which is exactly what the thing is supposed to do. Turns out he's got a documentary out and a new tour. And I was like, now I know what's going on with Jack Johnson. Never mentioned it in the episode, by the way. But Roly, when you see that, like, how do you feel about when you see a Trackstar video pop up on your feed?
2: Well, I can't not watch it.
0: Yes.
2: Every time they come by, I'm addicted.
0: The entire
2: obviously.
0: Thing. Stop. Yeah.
2: It's perfectly optimized for me to watch, for sure. Just seeing Cillian Murphy, though, it's kind of like, does this also go on his MDB page? Or I just feel kind of bad for him. Like, he's got to do this. Or sometimes, like, when I see, like, somebody like Lily Allen, and it's like, she's come back after a long time. And it's like, before, you used to just go on a late-night TV show, perform, and then, like, sell millions of records or whatever.
0: Yeah.
2: And now you have to go, like, be, like, this clapping seal on the streets of New York and talk about how what's your favorite song from Sesame Street or whatever. And it's kind of, like, an indignity to the artist.
0: So you're connected to, like, being like, oh, this feels like somebody's put you on a promotional cycle, like tour.
2: Yeah. Well, it's just also the nature of the internet now. You can't just talk about what you actually want to talk about anywhere. Yeah. You can't talk about what you're actually promoting.
0: Yeah.
2: So you got to, like, just, you know, do all these tricky little games now.
0: That's the thing that happened with me and Jack Johnson, right? Like, Jack Johnson, in nowhere in that video does he go, I have a new documentary. I don't know. So I'm about to launch this tour. Mm-hmm. But it does sort of float the celebrity sort of back closer to the surface, right? And go like, oh, now I am thinking about this person. It's been a minute since I thought about Jack Johnson, and that's on me. You know, I own that. I take that responsibility. But as I was watching, I was like, oh, this is like a part of a larger promotional sort of approach. Emily, Trackstar is just one example of a web series sort of doing this sort of quick hit thing. Can you talk about some of the other kinds of videos that you end up seeing? What else is out there?
1: So you've got the
0: hot, deep side.
1: You've got the hot takes. So you've got someone just using super reactive.

0: language about how something is the best in the world or how something sucks. You've got the this or that. So saying, you know, Rolling Stones or the Beatles, and that way you really kind of encourage engagement in the comments. Yeah. You have people, a lot of ranking. So these are the 10 best, you know, Beatles songs. You know, everything is what is the best, what is worst, you know, ranking things and comparing them, really quick lists. So it's very much like, how much can I fit into a short amount of time? Often void of context, but going very, very quickly. Everything is quick.
1: You didn't ask me, but best Beatles song, Carry That Weight. Thanks for asking. Okay.
0: There we go. Make a video and you'll make it big.
1: Okay. Let's hear another example of the thing that we're talking about here.
2: The Dark Side of the Moon, Pink Floyd. Or Exile on Main Street, the Rolling Stones?
3: Exile.
2: Nevermind, Nirvana, or Rumours, Fleetwood Mac?
3: That is really hard. I guess Nevermind.
1: You hear the exasperation. I mean, like, I should maybe explain the thing that we just watched. So that is a video of Counting Crows singer Adam Duritz. He's participating in what looks like sort of like a bracket elimination thing.
4: Humiliation ritual.
5: Yes, for real. For real.
1: He's just being asked by, like, hey, this record or this record. And he's like, how do you even begin to compare Fleetwood Mac Rumors to Nirvana, Nevermind? Those do different things in the world. And there isn't a world where you go, I guess I should just give you a one-word answer without having to actually, like, qualify my answer here. And she keeps sort of whittling down all of the albums until you get to, I guess, one of them. Rolly, when you watch that, like, what goes through your mind is, you said humiliation ritual. What's the thing that you're looking at as you watch a musician participate in this kind of exercise?
4: Well, the first thing I was thinking is, what happened to his dreads?
1: That's true.
0: Number one.
1: Yeah. Adam Duritz, where are they at? That's, you didn't recognize you.
4: What happened?
1: That's real.
4: Yeah, but I think it's another example of devaluing music, how pretty much everything on the internet is really doing that. Like, you take, you know, an album like Exile on Main Street, which is just this really deep, dark, murky, amazing record.
1: Unbelievable.
4: The south of France, there's so much stuff around it. Yeah. And you whittle it down and compress it into just a piece of content for like a 30-second clip.
1: Yeah.
4: It feels crass, and I feel like it's a disservice to something that's a masterpiece of art.
1: Yeah, like,
0: period.
1: And you're talking about the album that he picked, you know, like, never mind Dark Side of the Moon, which is, he was like, hey, Dark Side of the Moon or Exile on Main Street? You're like, there's no way that your answer could just be just the title. You go like, well, I guess it's got Dead Flowers on it, so maybe, you know, like, that's the song that I think of when I think about the Stones. None of that. He just has to just kind of go, I think it's Exile on Main Street. Mm-hmm. And that's the only thing he can give.
4: And he's seeing his life go in front of his eyes if he picks the wrong thing.
0: Yeah, he knows the comments are coming. He knows the people are coming for him.
4: Yeah.
1: Okay, I feel a little bit bad because I said Dead Flowers, and then Stuart Berman, our producer, put on the teleprompter, Dead Flowers on Sticky Fingers. And so now that's my humiliation return. Talk to me about how this current trend sort of towards all these, like, quick hit content has affected you. As a rapper and a writer, you're trying to promote your books. Sometimes you're trying to promote your records. Do you participate? Does you sometimes kind of go like, I guess I got to do a part of this?
4: Yeah, absolutely. You got to go through the circuit. You got to, you know, whatever ones you can get on, you got to do it. Because, you know, the reason why you have J-Lo doing Trackstar or whatever is, like, she should not have to do this kind of thing. But to really break through, it's through these other platforms that you can reach significantly more people. And so, eyeballs are the name of the game today, and it's just however you can get it.
1: Yeah.
4: But, like, back in the day, you know, Adam Duritz would have just had to go on the late night TV show, maybe do, like,
1: play
4: a song, and, like, millions of people buy his album.
1: Yeah.
4: But it's not that world anymore.
1: Yeah.
4: Right?
1: You got to create an entirely different kind of relationship. I'll say, J-Lo on Subway Takes, that's okay. I'll allow it. Yeah, that one I'll allow. Emily, as someone who creates content on Instagram, but also you're trying to do the thing where you go, we've got to get beyond the surface. When you watch this, like, how do you feel about how other content creators are approaching trying to create, you know, good music conversation?
0: On my worst days, I feel very discouraged.
1: Yeah.
0: I start questioning what I'm doing a lot. I see numbers because that's what the algorithms show us is numbers. And I wonder, would I have a million followers if I would just do a 20-second quick hit? You know, my 20 favorite albums of the year, and I flash their album covers in under 20 seconds instead of me taking, you know, longer to dive deep and having some people say, you talk too much. That is my literal job. On other days, I feel frustrated by the access that these people get to incredible artists. You know, even like Kim Gordon, I saw on Pitchfork, and they had a few minutes with her, and the first thing they did was play her, you know, a Playboi Carti song to ask her opinion on it. And I guess that's interesting, but you're with Kim Gordon, the Kim Gordon, and it frustrates me.

0: That what we're trying to do now is really meet people in the comments where they're at, where it used to be that we're bringing people on the inside of the culture and the music that we are appreciating. We're letting people in through insight and thoughtfulness. And now what we're doing is the easiest ways to meet them where they're at. And on the other side, I think people are just looking to connect, to say, to have their opinions and validated, and saying, I'm just waiting for this top list of 10 Rolling Stone songs for me to see my song so I can like it, comment it, and I'm not exploring or discovering.
1: Yeah.
0: And so that really does feel discouraging to me. But I have to believe, and I do see, you know, other creators, you know, the Derek G's of the world who are out there, and the response to that of a more thoughtful, slow approach to music within its context, especially in a streaming world where we are robbing music of its context. We're seeing that echoed in this really rapid fire content.
1: Yeah.
0: So it's discouraging to see.
2: I kind of find myself torn a little bit in both directions here, because the entertainment value of something like a Trackstar is actually like, it's really high. As you said, like every time it pops up on my feed, I'm like, I shall spend the next few minutes doing this and nothing else. It activates a part of my brain that's like, oh, this is going to be relatively quick and I'm going to watch it and enjoy it and feel really good about it. But then when I kind of walk away, I go like, I don't know what I took away from that. And then that's the thing that makes me sort of hunger for deeper and sort of longer, meaningful music conversation. Where do you go for that right now, Rolly?
3: Yeah.
2: Is there a place for that still?
3: I think Derek G is a really great example. He has these really in-depth conversations with artists, and they play songs that they're into right now and is at what appears to be his home, or like a very home, comfortable environment. And it just feels like you're really luxuriating in creativity, and it's long form, and it just feels good. Another really good one that I'm obsessed with right now is the Bella Freud podcast.
2: I don't know it.
3: It's called Fashion Neurosis.
2: Okay.
3: And she has a really wide spectrum of guests, like Charlie XCX was just on it recently, but then she'll also talk to like David Cronenberg.
2: Okay.
3: And it's literally like a therapy session with them, but how clothing relates to their lives.
2: Yeah.
3: And I find it very like ASMR with her voice. Mm-hmm. Like I'm addicted to the show.
2: Yeah. That's a relief to me that there are these spaces, because then I can just kind of go like, okay, let me vary my, you know, my sort of criticism diet or my insight diet a little bit more, because I do, like, I'm talking about Trackstar as like this thing that is consumed relatively quickly. I should note, they run longer versions on YouTube, right? Like, they run longer versions on YouTube. Do I ever go and find those? No. I think I consume the ones that sort of come to me on Instagram. I think those are probably more widely viewed than the ones that they, you know, the much longer versions that they run on YouTube. Emily, what's your approach in sort of creating content? You know, like, there's so much gamification in the discourse. And then you're like, what if we didn't play games and sort of talked thoughtfully about the music that is available to us right now? What's your approach in terms of creating really thoughtful content?
0: I think it's exactly that. It's, you know, how can we collectively deepen our relationship to music? Because I think that's how we deepen our appreciation for it. And I do think that a positive connection to music makes your life and the life of your community around you better. And I really believe that. So I think that I approach it just, I take this meaning from music, and if I could just translate that meaning to any single one person out there and help them understand this artist within their context, within the social context that we're existing in, then that's a success. If I have one like or one comment or 10,000, that is a success to me. And I've had to kind of shift my approach in that way and just say, you know, not slow, steady, and intentional wins the race, instead of how can I get 10,000 likes and a million followers. I'm just trying to lead with my own interest, which is, you know, music is the greatest gift that we have in the world, and I want to translate my passion in any way that I can, and that's meaningfully, hopefully. Or just keep scrolling, bud. That's okay, too.
2: I really appreciate your time, you guys. This has been the best. Thank you for being here.
0: Thank you.
3: Thanks for having us.
2: Of course, anytime. Emily Hanskamp is a freelance music journalist and Instagram record reviewer, and they are the best, so thank you so much for doing that. And Rolly Pemberton is a writer and author, also known as Cadence Weapon. They were with me right here in our Toronto studio.

I'm Alamine Abdul-Mahmoud, and this is Commotion. And look, I am loving the streak that Canadian authors are on right now. Another Canadian novel is now a television show. This got a lot of rave reviews. This time, it's Marissa Stapley's best-selling thriller, Lucky, on Apple TV. Aramide Tanubo is here to talk to me about it. Aramide, it's nice to see you. How are you doing, buddy?

0: I'm doing great. It's so great to be back. Thank you for having me.
1: Of course. It's so nice to have you. Listen, so let's talk about Lucky. This is a show that revolves around Lucky. She's played by Anya Taylor-Joy. She's pulled off a multi-million dollar heist with her husband, but everything goes wrong the very next day. Let's just play a little bit of the trailer.
2: World's a complicated place. I taught you how to survive in the life that you were born into.
3: I know, Dad. Just thinking I'd like to get out of here alive.
2: As dangerous as she is, every person's got a rhythm. You learn to play it. You can make them dance.
1: Ramide, there's a lot of thrillers out right now. What's the thing that you think sets this show apart from other thrillers?
0: I think for me, it's because it's female-led. Like, I love watching women in these really high-voltage, high-octane shows. And I think Anya Taylor-Joy is just an incredible talent. We saw her in The Queen's Gambit. We've seen her in shows like, movies like Furioso. And she's just so good. She's able to really nail her characters. She's just really interesting to watch all the time.
1: Okay, you gave the show a great review in Variety. When I think about the show, I started it yesterday, and I'm like really excited to sort of get deeper into this. But what did you love about it?
0: I really love the fact that we see this woman try to restart her life in a way that's different from how she was raised. She was raised by a con artist father. He's played by Timothy Olyphant, and he's in prison now. So she's kind of been away from that life, but she gets this opportunity with her husband to really get pulled back in. And there's a lot of money involved, and you can tell she's really conflicted, but she kind of is torn between like her nature versus her nurture. And that's why you see her sort of like battling what to do, how to navigate this, because she doesn't quite want to be where she is, but she's good at it. So it's sort of really interesting. How do you sort of navigate a life outside of what you've always known when you're really, really good at doing kind of the bad things?
1: I think like when I think about Anya Taylor-Joy in her career, like you mentioned The Queen's Gambit, you mentioned that she's Furiosa in Mad Max. She has quite a bit of range to me. Like she's someone who can have a lot of chemistry with a lot of different actors. Tell me about her chemistry with Timothy Olyphant. He plays her father here. Talk to me about like how they are on screen together.
0: It's so interesting because he's obviously not the best father. Like she's grown up learning how to con people out of their money. That's how she was raised, constantly moving from place to place. But there's a lot of love between these characters, and she's constantly calling him when she gets into trouble. Like he doesn't baby her. He doesn't collar her. He's like, you know, go back to your basics. You know what to do and call me when you're in a better space. So it's really interesting to see. And some things are revealed later on in the series where there's sort of betrayals on several ends of the thing. And you kind of see them sort of contend with those betrayals, but still have this love and connection. And they're both really honest. Like he's really honest saying like, hey, like I was a single dad. I was doing what I knew how to do. I've been conning people since I was a kid. That's what I know. So it's not that he was ill-intentioned. It's that he just didn't have probably the proper tools or know the best way. But there's still, again, a lot of love and connection and communication between the pair.
1: What I love about this is that like you are describing his motivations and the way his character is so richly as though you know him. And like, and I think I'm gathering from that is that like, actually like maybe the Timothy Olyphant character, Timothy Olyphant himself, like that performance is a pretty excellent performance because he feels so lived in that way. Tell me about the other sort of standout performances for you as you watch Lucky.
0: I love Anjanou Taylor-Lewis. I can't remember her last name, but she's excellent. She plays an FBI agent, and she's after a woman in sort of Lucky's orbit named Priscilla, played by Annette Bening. And they're both fantastic. Again, I'm always like, I think women-led characters are such treasure troves, and I love seeing them be so mean and evil and bad because you don't always get to see that. And you see Priscilla, Annette Bening, she's like a gangster. She's cutthroat. And on the other end, this FBI agent that Anjanou Ellis plays, is she's determined to get these women, and she's so laser focused that she misses some things because she's like, I've been trying to nail this person. I've been trying to like, she's super focused. And when you do that, even Annette Bening's character tells her, she's like, you want it too much and you're not going to get it. And I loved sort of the back and forth between the pair. I love seeing women in these roles that are typically written for men, but like we can do them also with so much range and emotion that comes with it.
1: I love when a character's kind of emerges out of nowhere, like the one that you're talking about, the Anjanou Ellis Taylor character sort of emerging. You go like, her, whatever's going on here, I want to be sort of closer to this character. This is also, we should say, as I mentioned earlier, it's a thriller. It's a big sort of, that has sort of big action set pieces. And

0: Any that are like really sticking around with you in terms of like how the action is rendered in this in the show?
1: Oh, absolutely. One of my favorites, I believe it comes in either the first or second episode. It takes off running immediately when you get into the series. And Lucky finds herself locked in a trunk of a car. And she realizes in the trunk of the car that she has her dad's lighter. It's kind of her lucky charm that she keeps on her. And she's able to finesse her way. And she didn't finesse her way out of the trunk unharmed or unscathed at all. But the way in which she does it, it's like she's putting her life in actual peril just in the sliver of a hope that she may escape being captured by these people she does not want to be confined by. And the camera, the cinematography, it's insane. And it's not just like, oh, let's blow up crazy things. You see her trying to think her way through this. And that's why I think the action is so cool. Even in the trailer, you see her running through this truck stop, and an FBI agent is trying to chase her down. And she's a very slim and petite woman, but she's fast and she's moving and trying to evade law enforcement. So I thought it was so cool because the camera really sticks with her and sticks with how she's trying to like use the knowledge that her dad has taught her in order to get herself out of these sticky situations.
0: Around me, we should say, like, this is a show that was produced by Reese Witherspoon's company for Apple TV. How do you think this show fits in with the other sort of slate of the other slate that they're offering there?
1: I think Reese is so brilliant in that she's been in this industry for so long, and she kind of started with her book club, which has then sort of emerged into like Elle and all these other
0: I mean,
1: series
0: this book
1: that
0: was a
1: she's worked
0: Reese's choice.
1: on.
0: I think this was
1: Yes.
0: Marissa Stapley's book when it first came out. It was a Reese's choice book. And then now, you know, she's gone and made the TV show.
1: For sure. I think, again, she's a woman who has really spearheaded for women, and not just for younger women like Anya, but for women of a certain age like Annette and Ajahnue, who won't necessarily get, you just are used to seeing men in these roles. Like, why can't women? There are women FBI agents, women gangsters, and seeing women in all these different facets, not just as a side character, or as a mom or as a love interest, I think is something that Reese has really championed. And you see that so beautifully developed even in things like the one that she did with Kerry Washington, Little Fires Everywhere. Like, you really see women sort of punching through. And I think Jonathan Taper, who created the show, he did Your Friends and Neighbors, which is a more male-focused show, and he's able to sort of do both. And I think that's really, really interesting.
0: Harambe Day, I've really loved having you here. I really appreciate your time. Thank you so much for coming on the show, friend.
1: Thank you so much for having me. It was a pleasure.
0: Of course. So good to see you. Harambe Tinubu is a TV critic at Variety. Lucky, by the way, comes out on Wednesdays on Apple TV. The first couple of episodes are out now.

0: That is Lido Pimienta with Toxica. It's off her new album, Carabinio, which is out everywhere now. My name is Alamin Abdul Mahmoud. This show is called Commotion. We'll be back tomorrow. We'd love to see you then.
1: Thank you.

0: Once a month on the Sunday Magazine, we take a breather from it all to have a little fun and put our brains to the test in a series of word games. And every Friday this summer, we're bringing you all of the action from our latest season. So here's how it works. I face off against a special guest as well as a super smart listener who earned the chance to play by answering our audience challenge. We play three rounds of games devised by our puzzle maestro, Peter Brown. And you can play at home. So let's get to it. Here's last November's edition of That's Puzzling, one of the rare times we've had all contestants battling it out face to face in our Toronto studio.
1: Straight across from me, he's an actor and comedian. You may know him from Kim's Convenience or his show Run the Burbs or his new movie Lucky Star or his TV show Big Burger Battle or what he produces and acts in 18 to 35. He does all of that and is only one guy. It's Andrew Fung. Hello, Andrew.
2: Hello.
0: He's also very handsome.
2: Oh, thank you. See? Pia, thank you so much.
0: Buttering up the competition.
1: Well done.
2: Oh, love it.
1: The psychological warfare has begun. Mm-hmm. Now, you were sitting there for about 15 seconds while I was introducing you. During that time, what new TV pitches did you come up with?
2: Well, I want to do a show about your life, Peter Brown, Quizmaster.
1: Oh, nice.
2: And it's a man who travels across the country doing radio shows and doing these quizzes, but he holds a very deep, dark secret. And the Quizmaster is a cover-up for why he needs to travel across the country.
1: Nice. Is it espionage-y?
2: It could go either way. It could be espionage-y or it could be very murdery. So we don't know. Or it could be both. It could honestly be both.
1: Or is a quiz segment on the CBC effectively witness protection? Is it where you go to hide because no one will find you there?
0: I like that Andrew Fung looked at you and thought you were capable of murder.
1: Yes. Now, on 18 to 35, you are a producer, executive producer, and an actor.
2: Yes.
1: How are the EP Andrew and the actor Andrew getting along? Who's happier with the other one?
2: I've EP'd and acted in Run the Burbs, 18 to 35. And so I think the actor Andrew's happier because I just love acting. And I love acting in spaces that are really run, really like fun and open. And EP Andrew loves to run really fun sets. So EP Andrew creates a great set for actor Andrew to create on.
1: Right. And actor Andrew never frustrates EP Andrew with his antics?
2: All the time. EP Andrew says, Andrew, why are you improvising all the time? There's a script. Learn your lines. Mm. And then actor Andrew says, don't confine me to words, right? As we play word games all day today.
1: We are now going to confine you to words for about 15 minutes.
2: Great.
1: Enjoy. And our third contestant won their spot today by entering our listener challenge. We asked you to invent a word for the superstition that you can affect the outcome of a sporting event if you wear your lucky jersey or sit in your lucky chair. And our winning word is
3: Sportsomadu.
1: Sportsomadu. That is our winning listener, Simon Eisner, here at Toronto Studio as well. Hello.
3: Hello.
1: So lots of syllables to unpack in Sportsomadu. Can you walk us through that?
3: Well, sport.
1: Got it.
3: Explains itself. Soma, like somatic, you sit in it or you wear it on your body. And do for voodoo.
0: He's very smart.
1: Oh, I think it's the most skillful combination of sports, somatic, and voodoo I've ever heard.
0: My vocabulary does not generally include the word somatic, so I'm already freaked out.
1: Simon, I want to ask you about one other thing. You do a thing that really interests me. You go to Burning Man. What do you love about Burning Man?
3: So much. The fact that you can create your own experience there and you can create whatever you want. Like I created this whole musical project called the Flat Earth Society, but it's not a political thing. It's a one-man band, like electronic music and guitar, and just creates this kind of psychedelic thing, which I would have never gotten to if I hadn't gone to Burning Man.
1: That is amazing. Of the three people in this room with you,

0: and I think I know the answer. Who do you think would be the most likely to enjoy Burning Man?
1: Andrew.
0: Yes. What? That is absolutely correct.
2: What?
1: Yeah.
0: That is absolutely correct.
2: I don't know if I would.
3: Andrew, yeah. You're up for anything, man. So that's why we think Burning Man would be good.
2: I'm up for anything, but is Burning Man have a strict be in bed at 10 p.m. situation? Because that's what I really, that's my Burning Man. My Burning Man art exhibition would be, hey, here's a bunch of beds. We're all in bed at 10 o'clock, uninterrupted 9 hours of sleep. That's what I would want.
1: It's more of a get up at 10 p.m.
3: Yeah.
2: Up at 10 p.m.
1: It's just so hot during the day that it's really hard to do much.
2: Yeah.
1: Yeah.
3: The desert.
1: It's amazing, though. Mm.
0: Coming soon, Andrew Fung in the new documentary series, Smoldering Man. Yes.
2: Yeah.
0: All right, Andrew, Pia, Simon, let's play That's Puzzling. We're starting today with one of our newer games. This is called -3. I'm going to give you a starting word. Then I will ask you to subtract one letter to make a new word, and we'll do that 3 times. So here's an example. We played this earlier this season. Feel free to jump in if you have the answer. No points up for grabs, but you can intimidate your opponents. Here's the example. If I start you off with the word planet and ask you to subtract a letter to make a word that means vegetable, you drop...
3: plant.
0: You drop the E in planet to get plant. Then, starting with plant, I would ask you to drop a letter to make a word for breathe heavily.
2: You drop the L to get pant.
0: That is exactly right. And finally, drop a letter from pant to get bad review.
1: You drop the T to get pan.
3: Wow.
0: Everybody got
3: everyone's
0: one.
3: Everyone's in.
0: Everybody was competitive and yet very polite. They went around the table clockwise in order. The sequence there was planet, plant, pant, pan. Every correct word is worth 0.5 point. You have 25 seconds, which sounds like a lot. If you hear this, your time is up.
3: Everyone is polite. That ends now, my friends.
0: All the friendliness ends now. Pia, you're up first.
3: Here we go. Batter up.
0: Your starting word is friend, as in a pal. Drop a letter from friend to get a word that means villain.
3: Fiend.
0: Drop a letter from fiend to get discover.
3: Find.
0: Drop a letter from find to get a fish's appendage.
3: A fish? Oh, fin.
0: That is correct. I doubt that even took 10 seconds. The sequence there, ball over the fence, Pia Chattopadhyay, friend, fiend, find, fin. Andrew, are you ready?
2: I'm ready.
0: Your starting word, this is a fun one, tingle. Tingle. Drop a letter from tingle to get a word that means a small amount of a color or feeling.
2: Drop the L, tinge.
0: Drop a letter from tinge to make the prong of a fork.
2: The tine?
0: Yes. Drop a letter from tine to make equal score in a game.
2: Tie.
0: Yes. Moment of hesitation overcome. Well played.
2: I was like, what's a ting?
0: I think I saw you trying to drop the vowel and go ting, but I don't think it was that.
2: Yeah.
0: That is right. The sequence there was tingle, tinge, tine, and tie. It is a tie. Pia has 1.5. Andrew has 1.5. Over to you, Simon. Your starting word is sparse. Drop a letter from sparse to get extra.
1: Drop the S to get spare.
0: Drop a letter from spare to get practice boxing.
1: Drop the E to get spar.
0: And drop a letter from spar to get an expected golf score.
1: Drop the S to get par.
0: That is right. And this is the first time people have said what letter
3: I know.
0: This was excellent play, yep. Team. The sequence there was sparse, spare, spar, par, which means everyone has 1.5 points. The bar is set high. We turn now to our second round, and we are playing a game today called The Missing Link. In this round, I'm going to give you 3 words, and those 3 words all connect to a 4th word. So we're looking for the missing word that the other 3 connect with. So for instance, if I gave you the words dress, dial, and flower, and asked what word they all connect to, the answer would be sun. Sundress, sundial, sunflower. In that example, it happened that sun was at the front of the 2-word phrase, but the connecting word might go after the clue word. So if the clue was 8, skate, and stick, the answer in that case is figure. Figure 8, figure skate, and stick figure. So I'm going to give you 3 words. There is a hint available if you're stuck, and if the first person doesn't get it, there is a chance for steals. Are we ready, players?
3: Oof.
0: I sense the tension in a different way here in the room. I see smiles, I see stares, and Pia is fully hunched.

0: Simon gets 2 points. Wow, well played.
1: Simon.
0: That was a long
1: was
0: way
1: very
0: back.
1: Good.
2: That was tough.
1: Did you get that, Andrew?
3: I was going with Silent. But I was like Silent Hill, Silent Secret, Silent Tank. And I'm like, that doesn't make sense.
1: Yeah, I was going with Admirer, Secret Admirer. Then I'm like, Hill Admirer. Yeah, Hill Admirer could be a thing.
3: Someone loves hills.
1: And I'm like, also a Tank Admirer.
0: Tank Admirer, that's a thing.
3: You're not wrong.
1: I know.
3: There's many answers to these. What we've learned is that the answers vary. Some are more right, some are less right.
0: It's all on a scale.
3: It's a scale.
0: Yeah.
3: It's how you perceive it.
0: Yeah. All right, Pia.
1: Oh, boy.
0: Whew. Your three words.
1: Okay.
0: Our summer,
1: yes.
0: Ground,
1: yes,
0: and boot,
1: camp.
0: There are hints available. No, you already got it right. Yes,
3: wow,
0: it is camp, summer camp, campground, and boot camp.
1: You know what? I first when you said summer, I was like Macintosh, and then I thought you'd say Apple, and then I couldn't come up with a third.
0: Wow. So you were at one point, your brain was going down a completely set of clues that we were not playing at all, and you still got the right one like that.
1: Off the jump all the time, I'm like, what could this be? That's what happens in my head. It's never right.
0: Sometimes it is.
1: Well, Macintosh was not right.
3: Excellent. Yeah.
0: So the answer again was camp, summer camp, campground, boot camp. Andrew.
3: Yes.
0: Your words are rain, R-A-I-N, tie, and cross. Rain, tie, and cross.
1: Hmm.
0: Very intently right now. He's mumbling to himself. A little bit of whispering. There's a hint available if you need it.
3: The hint, please.
0: Think of all the types of necktie there they are. One of them will be the right one.
3: Bow.
0: There it is. Oh, good hints today, I think, hey?
1: Yeah. Good thing you didn't go with ascot.
3: Yeah.
0: Very quick after the hint.
3: Yeah.
0: Bow is the correct answer. Rainbow, bow tie, and crossbow.
3: Oh, I was going tie bow like Billy Blank.
0: Oh.
3: It works both ways.
4: There's different versions.
3: It works both ways.
1: I
3: dated
1: so
3: myself
1: much.
3: Here, Peter. Tie bow, I'm in.
0: You're in.
3: Yeah.
0: You were thinking more little bow peep.
3: Yeah.
0: Yeah. All right. Well, after a round where only Pia didn't need the hint, but the other players got them very quickly after the hints. So after the second round, no one has missed. Pia has 3.5. Andrew has 3.5. Simon has 3.5. It's all to play for in our third round, which I think is tougher. Let's find out. Again, we are playing The Missing Link. This is a different version of The Missing Link. I'm going to give you three words, but this time you're not looking for a word that connects all of them in a phrase. These three words will have something else in common. So, for instance, if I said cut, roll, and action, just as an example, those are all things that Andrew waits for the director to say.
3: On sets.
0: Yeah, on sets. These are worth 2 points. A hint is available.
1: They're thematic or vibes?
0: Some. I'll make it clear what kind of thing it is. We will start with Simon. Your words are muffin, heartbreaker, supreme, and whaler. What do those words have in common? Muffin, heartbreaker, supreme, and whaler.
5: Are they different musical groups?
0: I'm going to give you that. Yes. I think you got it. Yes. They are the part of the name of the musical group that follows and the Martha and the Muffins, Tom Petty and the Heartbreakers, Diana Ross and the Supremes, and Bob Marley and the Wailers. We're going to give you the 2 points for that.
1: I think he well earned those.
3: Yeah. That's the same track I was on.
0: He could reach out his arm and get the right answer from where he was. We'll give you that one.
1: Yeah.
0: We'll give you that one. Short answer, yes, that's right. Well played.
5: Thank you.
0: So Simon is at 5.5. We turn now to Andrew. Your words are him.
3: H-I-M or H?
0: H-Y-M-N.
3: Yeah.
0: Listen, sign, S-I-G-N, and pneumonia.
3: Pneumonia?
0: Yes. Pneumonia.
1: Pneumonia.
0: Listen.
1: M, listen, sign, pneumonia.
0: There is a hint available.
3: Take the hint.
0: It's nothing to do with what the words mean. There's something going on in all of them, and your question about spelling was relevant.
1: Got it.
3: M?
4: Like, I got it.
3: Oh, God, no.
1: Come on, Andrew.

0: know.
1: You've got
0: him,
1: this.
0: Listen, sign.
1: Don't think about the words.
0: Pneumonia.
2: Don't think about the words.
1: No, don't think about
2: the words. Don't think about what they mean.
1: Yeah. I'm going to, well.
2: Look at the noises they make.
1: Yeah, him. Listen.
3: Pneumonia.
2: Oh, they have a.
0: Here we go. Here we go.
2: Yes.
1: Yes.
2: They have silent. Oh.
0: Yeah. You're already there.
2: They're silent. Silent letters?
0: Yes.
1: Yes. Andrew.
2: Oh.
1: Sitting on the tip of your tongue.
2: That's hard.
3: That was a long,
0: that was a long walk.
2: I know. I just need to make sure I was right.
0: Yeah.
2: Sign. Listen. Oh, did wow. You,
0: if that was curling, we were all sweeping so hard.
2: Oh, man. I appreciate the teamwork on
0: they
2: that
0: all
2: one.
0: Have a silent. Hurray!
1: Yeah. I know. I was like, just say the word letter. Just say the word letter.
2: Yeah.
0: So, yes, the thing they had in common was that there was a silent letter. So the N in him, the T in listen, the G in sign, and the P in pneumonia, all silent. Let's just take a moment and just breathe that out.
2: Oh, he got there.
0: Oh, that was very intense.
2: Oh.
0: All right, here's what happens. Andrew's at 5.5. Simon's at 5.5. Pia's at 3.5. If Pia gets this, we go to a tiebreaker.
1: Oh, no.
0: If Pia misses, then it's open for steals. And if someone steals, they win the game.
2: Okay.
0: Nothing at all on the line. Your words are.
1: Yes.
0: Strikeout.
1: Uh-oh, yes.
0: Potassium.
1: Potassium, yes.
0: Thousand.
1: Thousand.
0: And, all right.
1: And what?
0: All right.
1: Like A-L-L.
0: Like, all right.
1: Strikeout.
0: Yep.
1: Potassium. Thousand. And all right.
2: Yeah. All right.
1: Why do you keep saying it like that? Is that part of the clue there?
0: Because I don't mean like, I don't mean it like, all right, like angrily. I mean.
1: Right. Okay.
0: Yeah.
1: Okay. I have no idea. That's what I'm a strikeout, like a baseball strikeout, or like when you strike out on a page, like when you strike out letters, potassium, there's only, what does potassium do for you? What does it do for your body? I don't know. It does something good. You're supposed
0: to. So I'll say potassium. Two things.
1: Yeah.
0: You've already said the right answer. And two, a marathon is a little more than 42 blank and a short race is 5 blank.
1: Kilometers. Miles.
0: So when you're saying how long the short race is, I ran a 5K.
1: Oh, potassium on the periodic table is a K. A strikeout is a K. A thousand is a K. All right, is it K? Okay.
2: Wow.
0: The first thing you said was, I went, all right. And you went, okay.
2: Wow. K.
1: You know, the kids don't write okay anymore. They just write K or KK in the texting.
0: That was a very satisfying round because I like seeing the contestants work.
1: Would you
0: and
1: guys
0: I got
1: have
0: to
1: that?
0: See all of that.
3: No, I would not have gotten that.
1: Andrew?
2: I wouldn't have gotten it. And I got to say, Peter, great work on the clues. I think we all need to have a cigarette right now. This is so satisfying. This is just like my brain is satisfied. Once we got it, I'd be like, ooh.
0: There's a part of your brain called the anterior cingulate that when you get a joke or when you solve a puzzle, you get a little squirt of endorphins.
2: Oh.
0: So enjoy your squirt, everybody.
1: Oh. I'm just so happy that I now know. Since grade 7, whatever periodic table times that K is potassium.
0: If I had asked, do you ever keep a scorecard at baseball? What's a strikeout? Would you have gotten it that it was a K?
1: I think I would have, like, when you said it, I know that. But, you know, in these heated moments, just like a good sport, it's tough. Everyone thinks it's easy, but, like, it's the stress. Even though this is a game we play on the radio, it is very stressful.
0: And yet, the stress is not over. Oh. No one has missed anything. 5.5, 5.5, 5.5. How do we solve this? With a tiebreaker is how. So this is going to be like the first round. Remember, dress, dial, and flower was sun. Sundress, sundial, sunflower. Because I can see you, because we can hear you, just blurt out the answer if you think you have it.
1: Okay, so this is like a connecting word.
0: This is a connecting word. So skate, 8, and stick, and you say figure. Mm-hmm.
1: It's the great thing about where I'm at here, Peter, is I know how to operate the mics. So if the other opponents get it, I'll just turn off their mics, and then they won't get it.
0: You go full mute. Yeah. Oh, I'm sorry. I sneezed and totally unplugged all the microphones and all.

0: So nice. Turned out the lights and locked you out of the studio. Oops.
1: Yeah, but Pia, I'm so loud. I've been told that other mics pick me up.
2: I thought you were the hallway, gone down the elevator outside to smoke all those cigarettes that you say you so desperately
1: find. Yes, but I'm just so loud. I went up to a sound technician. I'm like, can you hear me okay? And they would say, you're so loud, I hear you on their mic, your other actor's mics.
2: Yes, see, they're nodding in the control room. Yeah.
3: I'm just happy because that's the spirit of That's Puzzling that I like. The turning off other people's mics.
2: Yes.
0: Okay.
2: Happy to do it to you, Simon.
1: Yeah, all right. I thought the spirit was identity theft. I steal your identity and affect you in other areas of life.
2: Whew. Yep.
0: You do it your way.
2: You do it your way.
0: All right. I'm going to say three words.
2: Okay.
0: They will each be part of a phrase with a fourth word. What's the fourth word? Okay. Here we go. And there will be a hint if nobody gets it. Your words are lift, card, and mask.
2: Lift, card, and mask. Face.
0: There it is.
1: Oh. I was in my head turning the corner. And what do I see? I see a Pia standing there, arms crossed with a look on her face of like, you were 10 seconds too late, punk.
2: You know what? I thought I had it. And then I was like, face card? What is that? Yeah. Like, it took me, I was stumped. And then I'm like, mask. And then, you know what happened? This would really happen. I imagine sometimes my daughter and I, we do those crappy face masks at home. And I thought, and I must have zened out in that moment. And then it appeared.
3: I was still pulling out of the driveway.
2: Yeah, fair.
0: So the answer, the winning answer, and again, no one missed anything today. Outstanding game. The winning answer was face, to complete the phrases, facelift, face card, and face mask. What an enjoyable round. Thank you so much, Simon, for being here.
3: Thank you.
0: We'll be singing your praises and your ears will be burning, man. Yeah. Oh. Solid.
2: Wait, you've been thinking about that for the last 20 minutes.
0: No, that only came to me a minute before I said it. Andrew, so great to meet you. What a pleasure to be in studio with the three of you. Great game. Thanks for all this. And that is That's Puzzling.
4: 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Now, do you think you have what it takes to enter the Puzzle Dome? 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I'm Pia Chattopadhyay. 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
3: From CBC News, The World This Hour, I'm Neil Herland. Canada's premiers are discussing their options in response to the latest U.S. tariff threat, but Alberta Premier Danielle Smith dismisses the idea.

0: of cutting the flow of Canadian oil and electricity to the states.
1: Well, that's not going to happen.
0: On Monday, the Trump administration announced plans to slap 50% tariffs on a range of Canadian products. Small businesses across Canada are worried. That's because U.S. President Donald Trump's proposed tariffs could eat up their margins. The CBC's Karen Pauls visited a beekeeper in rural Manitoba.
2: Ian Stepler carefully opens a hive.
3: This top box is being filled up with honey.
2: He'll be harvesting this in just a few days.
3: I hope they produce a bumper crop for us, and when they do, we just want to get paid for it.
2: But that may be a problem, with U.S. President Donald Trump imposing a 50% tariff on everything from wine and hockey sticks to cement and agricultural products, including honey. There's a lot of uncertainty.
3: It could be disastrous.
2: Pascal Chan is Vice President of Strategic Policy and Supply Chains at the Canadian Chamber of Commerce. He says the list of items to be tariffed may seem random.
4: But we don't think it is. These measures appear to have been designed very carefully to inflict pressure on.
2: In areas, he says, where the Trump administration believes it can have the greatest impact in destabilizing trade talks. For beekeepers still trying to recover from years of catastrophic colony losses and lower honey yields, Trump's tariffs couldn't come at a worse time. Karen Pauls, CBC News, near Miami, Manitoba.
0: First Nations chiefs in Ontario are calling for a public inquiry into the provincial government's response to this summer's wildfires. With more than a dozen communities under evacuation, Indigenous leaders say the government has failed to protect people. As Sarah Law reports, they want more accountability.
5: How could this happen? More importantly, how do we make sure this never happens again?
6: Wilfred King is chief of Gull Bay First Nation. Like several communities in the region, he says his people had to lead their own evacuation efforts as wildfires loomed around them.
5: The lack of communication and evacuation support should horrify all Canadians.
6: In the past week, two First Nations were completely destroyed by wildfires, Nomegusasagigan and Whitewater Lake. King is among several First Nation chiefs calling for an independent investigation into how the government has handled the crisis. Ontario Premier Doug Ford says there's been constant communication with First Nations.
7: On reserve is a federal responsibility. Ontario's taken the lead on this.
6: King says Ottawa must also be held accountable, but First Nation chiefs will not accept jurisdictional disputes as an excuse for inaction. Sarah Law, CBC News, Thunder Bay, Ontario.
0: Inuit from across the Arctic are in Nunavut's capital this week for the Inuit Circumpolar Council General Assembly. The ICC represents about 180,000 Inuit across Canada, Greenland, Alaska, and Russia, and meets every 4 years. Juanita Taylor has more.
8: Welcome, everyone.
9: Nunavut Inuit welcoming Greenland Inuit upon their arrival, here to discuss hot topics in the Arctic.
10: So many things that are changing around us is affecting our well-being.
9: Self-determination, sovereignty, and security are on the agenda. But there is also so much more, says Sarah Olsvig, the outgoing chair for the Inuit Circumpolar Council, or ICC, from Greenland.
10: This includes the climate change, the environmental changes, the changes to the biodiversity, and so many international processes that are ongoing are directly about our rights.
9: About 400 people are expected to take part in the 15th General Assembly for the Council, including over 60 delegates from across Alaska, Canada, Greenland, and Russia. This one is said to be the largest in-person gathering in nearly a decade, with all member states participating. Juanita Taylor, CBC News, Iqaluit.
0: And that is your World This Hour. I'm Neil Herland.
11: 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I'm Saroja Coelho. Now from the BBC, it's Heart and Soul. 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
12: Warning. This episode describes upsetting scenes from the Holocaust, including baby and other killings, domestic abuse, self-harm, and suicidal thoughts. Alan Haft remembers the abundance of food when he was a kid, growing up in 1950s New York City. He used to be overweight, same as his parents.
13: My refrigerator was stocked chock full of food, and we were encouraged to eat steaks for breakfast.
12: It wasn't because the Hafts were wealthy. On the contrary, Alan's dad, Harry, ran a modest fruit and vegetable stand.

0: It was because Alan's dad knew all too well what not having enough food was like.
1: My father survived 5 years in concentration camps. No one survived 5 years.
0: Harry Haft was a Jewish survivor of the Holocaust. There was a series of green numbers tattooed along his large forearm. At the family home, Harry's friends, who also survived the Holocaust, would come by to play cards and chat in their native tongue, Yiddish.
1: They used to come over to my house and they would say, "Your father's a killer."
0: Alan didn't know what happened to his father in the Holocaust or whether these friends were telling the truth, but he believed them.
1: Well, I was terrified of him anyway because at any point he could blow up. You know, my house had plenty of broken windows and, you know, coffee on the ceiling from a coffee cup that he launched when he was angry. He said I was a bad kid and I deserved the beatings I got. I don't know. Are there bad kids?
0: Alan may not have understood what was going on with his father, but he grew up with the horrors of the Holocaust in his New York City home.
1: I'm a second-generation Holocaust survivor. I consider myself a survivor because I had to survive having a parent who was a survivor. For me, it was just, growing up was just pure hell.
0: So Alan distanced himself from his father and the trauma surrounding him. Once, when Alan was in his 20s, Harry tried to share with his son what he had been through.
1: I didn't want to hear anything about his life. He was such a terrible parent that at that time I was just angry and I didn't want him to find a way to have an excuse, you know, for all the abuse.
0: Even though Harry got out of the camps, he never really got out of survival mode. You're listening to Harry Haft's Unspeakable Fight for Heart and Soul. From the BBC World Service with me, Jake Warren.
1: My father was born in 1925 in a small town in Poland called Belchatow.
0: Harry's own father died when he was 10, leaving all 9 children for his mother to provide for on her own. Harry and his family were part of a very religious Jewish community. They dressed differently, spoke Yiddish instead of Polish, and segregated themselves into a small section of town.
1: And because he was poor, he could not go to the Jewish for-pay schools. So he went to the public schools where he experienced an extreme amount of anti-Semitism.
0: This was before the war, but anti-Semitism was still rampant in Poland. The Christian kids would attack the Jewish kids. Harry learned early that violence was part of ordinary life, and he was built for it.
1: I mean, he's barrel-chested, dark, black, wavy hair, green eyes that just pop out. He had movie star looks.
0: But in 1939, Harry's youth abruptly ended when Germany invaded Poland.
1: They brought with them new rules for the Jews who were living there. They had to wear, of course, the yellow star. They were restricted from a lot of their social activities and confined to what was a ghetto.
0: Just before Harry's 16th birthday, the Germans posted flyers instructing all Jewish men over the age of 16 to report to the firehouse. Harry's older brother, Arya, complied. But when he didn't return home that evening, Harry was sent to find him. Harry arrived at the firehouse, realizing that his brother and the other men were locked inside.
1: Well, my father creates a commotion, helps his brother escape, but they grab him, put his hand in the door, break his hand, and throw him into the firehouse. And that was how he began his journey through the Holocaust.
0: Along with the other Jewish men, Harry was forcibly taken to a Polish work camp. Harry's first experience of forced labor during the war was working the railroads. But right from the start, his survival instincts were in full swing. He quickly struck up a partnership with a German-allied Polish officer. Harry would steal goods from the train and trade them for food and protection. And on occasion, Harry would even be allowed to join this officer on trips out of the camp. On one particular outing, the officer went to sell his goods near Harry's hometown of Belchatow.

0: convince the officer to bring him along and make a stop to visit his family. But when they arrived, the town was quiet.
1: Everybody was being evacuated, and they pulled up to his sister's house, and she had just given birth, maybe hours before they got there. And the soldiers came in, and Harry is watching from the car as they take his sister and put the sister in the back of the truck.
0: As Harry's sister screamed for her child, a German soldier emerged from the house carrying the newborn. Suddenly, he flung the child towards the back of the truck, where Harry's sister reached with her arms outstretched. But the baby didn't make it.
1: The baby goes onto the pavement and is quickly shot. My father witnessing that was the day that he lost his belief in the existence of God. From that day forward, there was no such thing.
0: But his horrors were far from over. Days, months, and years all blended together. Then, around 1942, 3 years after Harry had been imprisoned, he was stuffed into a train car along with the other prisoners. They were taken on a multi-day train ride to Auschwitz. Auschwitz does not need much explanation. But Harry wasn't sent towards the infamous showers. Harry was sent to the labor camp section of Auschwitz. Along with another prisoner, he would take the bodies of those killed in the gas chambers and throw them into burn pits.
1: One day, his partner sees his wife in one of the wagons and breaks down. And my father breaks down, you know, with him. Gives up, does not want to work anymore, goes to the ground. He's 17, you know, what a horrible life. So he gave up.
0: For the first time since he was captured, Harry surrendered. He did not want to continue.
1: But before he was shot, in walks a German officer who says, "I could use that man."
0: And once again, his savior is another officer tasked to oppress and exterminate his people. Once again, Harry is saved by a remarkable intervention, another stroke of luck, another officer who saw something in Harry, likely because he was young, fairly healthy and fit. And as Alan says,
1: he was crafty, he was uneducated, but he was super smart.
0: The German officer's name was Schneider. Like the Polish officer before, Schneider has Harry smuggle goods for him. This time, Harry would steal diamonds from the valuables stripped off Jewish prisoners in exchange for food and protection. And that agreement worked for a while, until Harry's stash was discovered. But before Harry was shot, Schneider intervened again and put him on yet another train, this time to a mining camp. Harry is underground in a makeshift mining shaft, packed with other prisoners. The men load explosives into the rock under the watch of their German and Polish supervisors. Later, Harry, shrouded in layers of soot, emerges squinting into the blinding sunlight, only to be greeted by a familiar face.
1: Schneider shows up again, finds my father, provides him with food, makes him, you know, stronger, and he tells him, "You're going to be an entertainer." Well, my father didn't know what entertainer meant.
0: One Sunday morning, Schneider comes to get Harry from the camp. He walks him through the grounds towards the army barracks.
1: He's taken to the officers' quarters, and there's a makeshift ring.
0: Around the ring are Nazi soldiers, laughing and drinking. A few prisoners play instruments for the forming crowd of officers. Schneider turns to Harry and tells him,
1: "These are going to be bare-knuckle fights," and they bring him his first opponent. My father's shocked at what he sees. He sees a skeleton coming towards him, a half-dead Jew who volunteered to fight because his only way of surviving was to get the extra bread at the end of the match. Well, the rules for

0: The fight, Schneider tells my father, are it's the last man that's standing. But really, it was for the officers to be entertained by watching a Jew who is not starved kill another Jew with his bare hands. Although my father felt shock and horror, he turned back and he looked at Schneider, and Schneider said to him, "Well, if you don't do it, then which would you prefer, a bullet or the gas?" My father had no choice. At age 17, 18, if he wanted to live, he had to kill the other man.
1: At this point, Harry is not the same teenager who lay down in the crematorium at Auschwitz. The horrors of the camps have hardened him. The abuse, the torture, the starvation. If faith had ever sustained him before, all he had now was a deep-set fury. Harry easily wins the fight, and his opponent is dragged away. Harry has survived, again, and from then on, every Sunday, for at least 6 months, half a year, he fights in these death matches. Based on how long Harry was in the camp, it's estimated that he fought for his life over 70 times. We use a term like survivor as if it's something simple. It's not. The cost of surviving in Harry's case was immense. It came to define his very existence. It became his identity.
0: When he would discuss what he did, much later, he would call it that his selection to be a boxer and have his life saved was a privilege. He didn't seem to have any guilt about what he had to do to stay alive.
1: Harry does survive. In 1945, just as the Nazis, facing defeat, are about to begin liquidating the camps, Harry escapes.
0: The amazing thing about my father's story is that he survived 5 different slave labor and extermination camps in the 6 years that he was there. No one survived 5 years. No one survived 3 months in a concentration camp. By 3 months, you were worked to death or starved.
1: After the war, Harry decided to escape Europe entirely. So he begins again in America. But for Harry, America was not a clean beginning. It was another place where he had to survive. You're listening to Harry Haft's Unspeakable Fight from the BBC World Service with me, Jake Warren. We're looking at Harry Haft's extraordinary life, and I'm speaking to his son, Alan Haft, as he reckons with his father's legacy. In 1940s America, boxing was extremely popular, second only to baseball. Jeffrey Sussman is an author and wrote a book about some of the people forced to box during the Holocaust, including Harry Haft.
2: One of the reasons that boxing was so popular, it was a sport that was open to poor people, and it was a quick way of making a decent amount of money.
1: Harry arrived in America in 1948. He was 22 years old. He was staying in New Jersey with his Uncle Sam. Yes, an actual Uncle Sam, but didn't have a job. Harry didn't have money, he didn't speak English very well, and he couldn't read or write. And even though Harry had escaped Europe, anti-Semitism was still rampant in America. Jewish people were limited to certain careers, schools, and even neighborhoods. So Harry returned to the one thing he knew, boxing.
2: There were actually 3,000 amateur and professional Jewish boxers in the United States from 1905 to 1941. They comprised between a third and 40% of all the boxers at that time.
1: Harry was a raw fighter. He didn't take direction well and wasn't technically proficient. Even though he had trainers, Harry lacked the ability to follow instruction or the instinct for self-preservation. And yet, he won his first 10 fights.
0: My father had the Star of David, the Jewish star, on his trunks to identify that he was a Jewish boxer. How ironic is that? When the Germans took over, he had to wear the yellow Star of David to identify being Jews for the Nazis.

0: And now in the United States, in boxing, he's wearing the Star of David to identify being Jewish.
1: Even after being taken from his family, being subjected to 5 years of horror in the concentration camps, watching people killed in front of him may have crushed any belief in God, but it did not make Harry any less proud of being Jewish. He kept his cultural identity and discarded the religious one. But as he trained for more bouts, it was not the opponents in the ring that were the only problem.
2: At least 50% of all the fights in the first half of the 20th century in some way or another were influenced by organized crime.
1: You see, the sport was heavily influenced by the mob. And 1 year after Harry arrived in America, he was about to face his most famous and toughest competitor yet, Rocky Marciano. If that name sounds familiar, it's because his fighting style and name were the inspiration for the famous Rocky film franchise. Marciano is the only world heavyweight champion to go undefeated throughout his professional career. And Harry Haft was about to go toe to toe with him. According to Harry, he was getting ready in his dressing room when
0: two men, well-dressed, came into the dressing room and told him that he had to lay down in the first round. They came in, they showed him the guns. He said they were little guns, but, you know, at the time they looked like cannons, you know. So he had lived, you know, the last 6 years teetering in life or death situations. That's the irony. Think of the irony of what he was asked to do. He was asked to lay down to save his life. In those 75 fights in the camp, he couldn't lay down to save his life. He had to win, you know, he had to win to save his life. Now it was the opposite way. He had to lay down to save his life.
1: In the camps, lying down meant death. In America, he was told it might save his life. So finally, Harry chose to stop fighting. Well, not exactly. He didn't go down in the first round like he was told. He went 3 rounds before Marciano won. That's Harry's story anyway. Some experts have cast doubt on whether this specific fight was rigged, and whether that's how the mob tended to apply pressure to fighters. And experts agree that Marciano was not a dirty fighter. Alan said his dad admitted that Marciano was a much better fighter anyway. He would have won no matter what. But this is Harry's account. What is for certain is that for whatever reason, this fight, his biggest fight, was his last fight. Harry never boxed again. According to both Alan and author Jeffrey Sussman, Harry Haft is the only known Holocaust survivor to become a professional boxer in the United States. After the Rocky Marciano bout, Harry opened a fruit and veg stand, met an American woman, and started a family. And in 1950, Alan was born. For those who survived the Holocaust and found themselves back in the world, their trauma followed them. At this time, there wasn't an understanding of PTSD, let alone generational trauma. Harry did not talk about what happened to him, but the story came out anyway.
0: He saw a swastika on a book, and he went out into the park to hide.
1: When Harry slept, he had constant nightmares. And when he was awake, the rage pent up from his time in the camps would be directed at his kids, his wife, and of course, Alan.
0: You always ask yourself, am I a bad child?
1: Harry would also threaten to harm himself, sometimes as a way to manipulate people into doing what he wanted.
0: It's not fun to be 5 or 6 or 7 and have to beg your father not to kill themselves, you know, with tears.
1: Alan remembered one particularly terrifying night when he was a kid.
0: One of my memories is my father drinking a whole bottle of whiskey and telling me he was going to go out and kill his business partner. I had to sleep with a bottle under my pillow in case he came back and wanted to hurt me. Maybe I'm 7 or 8 years old, sleeping with a bottle under my pillow to protect myself from my father, who's gone crazy.
1: After he graduated high school, Alan studied psychology as a way to better understand his family life, and then eventually law.

0: In 2003, when Harry was 78 and Alan was 52, Harry was diagnosed with lung cancer. So Alan finally agreed to sit with his father and listen to the story that had shaped both of their lives.
1: There were stories that survivors just couldn't tell. My father wanted to release himself of the guilt of everything that he had to do to survive and how it might have affected him, you know, mentally. Somebody once told me about my father that the Nazis may have not murdered his body, but they killed his soul.
0: Over 2 days, Alan listened to the story his father had carried for more than 50 years, took his belief in God from him, killed his family, and changed his life forever.
1: I got the opportunity to put my arms around him, give him a hug, and say, I forgive you. And I think that was the biggest thing that I experienced, you know, from hearing his entire story. I think at the end of his life, he was genuinely sorry for being the kind of parent that he was, and maybe being the kind of husband that he was.
0: For most of his life, Alan said that his father didn't feel guilty about what he did to survive the Holocaust. According to Alan, this had more to do with the fact that Harry simply couldn't face what he had been forced to do. Alan later asked his father if he had any regrets in his life.
1: And he held up his hands, and with tears in his eye, he said that my regrets are the lives that passed through my hands. So he did die with that regret, you know, late in life.
0: Alan is what is known as a second-generation Holocaust survivor. The thing about trauma is it does not stay neatly inside one life. Research into Holocaust survivors and their families has shown that it even changes your DNA.
1: I keep telling the story of my father because I want to tell you that the Holocaust happened. It happened to me. I had to look every day at a man with 144738 written in green ink on his arm that was tattooed when he arrived at Auschwitz.
0: Alan had his own kids, and although he tried his best and certainly learned a lot of how not to be from his own childhood, he wasn't perfect.
1: Even the third generation has had to deal with their share of trauma. And quite frankly, being a child of a Holocaust survivor, I passed a lot of the bad parenting skills, maybe the impatience, not being able to listen. I was fortunate I married well.
0: But by writing a book about his father's life and speaking about his experience, Alan has been able to come to terms with his father's story and, to a degree, his own story. Writing a book for a father who couldn't read or write had meaning.
1: It was one of the last things that I could do for him, you know, for my sense of forgiveness and for his sense of just unburdening himself. So it was important. He was just a brilliant man that never got an opportunity to have brilliance in the right way.
0: Before Harry died, he was inducted into the National Jewish Sports Hall of Fame. Alan hopes he was able to give back to his father what he was never able to receive as his child.
1: There were flashes of me experiencing his love, and I tried to give him all the love that I could, whether it was successful or not, whether I could break through the Holocaust or not. I'm happy with how I treated him.
0: Are you proud of your father and his legacy?
1: The word is difficult. Proud. I am. I can't use that word. I can't use the word proud. I think my father's life has great meaning, you know, to me, because it enables me to show others what can happen when anti-Semitism and human rights run amok in a society. I have a mandate, you know, inside of me to continue to tell my father's story.
0: Harry survived. Then Alan had to survive Harry. Alan continues to share the story of his father, the unlikely survivor,

0: the brutal boxer, the angry parent. He doesn't shy away from the hard truth of what it means to survive and the generational healing that continues. Harry Haft's Unspeakable Fight was a Message Heard production for the BBC World Service, presented by me, Jake Warren. It was written by Robin Simon and Jake Warren. It was produced by Robin Simon. McAlistair Bexon is the story editor. Mark Kendrick is the executive producer. Kirsty McLean is the production manager. Sound design and engineering is by Lizzie Andrews. For the BBC World Service, the commissioner is Simon Pitts.
1: That was Heart and Soul from the BBC. 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
2: Oh my God, is that the mountains of Antarctica?
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4: Kia ora, nau mai haramai ki te ao hurahanga, ko klek in kanam tēnei. Today, we travel to Antarctica with the Antarctic Heritage Trust's Inspiring Explorers program. In early 2025, 8 young explorers made the journey to the Deep South, visiting 4 huts of the heroic era of Antarctic exploration. This was a time from the end of the 19th century to about 1922, before advances in transport and communication, when expeditions became endurance tests, pushing team members up to and sometimes beyond their mental and physical limits. The young explorers were on board a Heritage Expeditions cruise ship, their berths paid for by the Antarctic Heritage Trust with support from Heritage Expeditions. The team produced a 6-episode podcast series called 77 Degrees South, all about their voyage. Today, we play you an edit of that series, focused on the job the young explorers were tasked with, to return an object to one of the huts. Here is inspiring explorer, author, speaker, and podcast narrator, Jake Bailey.
5: Coming with us, packed away securely and looked after by our team's resident conservators, is a unique artifact from the ice. It's a copy of Alexandre Dumas' classic tale of revenge and redemption, The Count of Monte Cristo. Our team will be attempting to return it to Discovery Hut, the hut used by Scott's first Antarctic expedition in 1901, and other parties from later expeditions that ventured south from Ross Island. Here's Daniel Bornstein, conservator at the National Museum of Australia in Canberra, to explain how the book came into the Trust's hands.
6: Basically, it disappeared from the ice maybe in kind of the 50s or 60s, so it was quite a while ago, we're not sure exactly when. At different times, objects have kind of come off the ice for lots of different reasons. Sometimes they've just kind of been souvenired, but more often than not, they've been taken with kind of the intention of putting them in a museum or sort of safeguarding them. It was gifted to somebody as a school prize in, I think, the 1960s, and it stayed with that person for quite a long time, a sort of a treasured object, and more recently, with the kind of rise of, as people are starting to return artifacts more and more often, that person obviously made the decision that they think it would sort of, it would be better off returning to its kind of, I suppose you might say, rightful home in Scott's Discovery Hut.
5: At a lab in Archives New Zealand in Christchurch, before the expedition sets off, Daniel gives his impressions of the book.
7: It looks like a nice old copy of The Count of Monte Cristo. There's not that much of it left. Looks like it's just the text block, so the casing or the covers are not intact. So it looks like it's had a bit of a hard life. Doesn't look like it's the best quality paper, perhaps, so it's very yellowed. So it's super interesting here, just looking at all those fingerprints in there. So it's obviously a well-thumbed book. People obviously weren't too precious about it. And to me, the fact that it's trimmed so close to the printing, so it's got such kind of stingy borders, implies that it's a cheaper printing or a cheaper edition, or possibly a rebind as well, which is kind of funny because they obviously were sort of no expense spared in coming on these expeditions, but maybe they didn't opt for the nicest quality books.
8: But this object is relatively robust compared to much of the paper we work with, which has been so affected by corrosion and salt that you'd be lifting it on a support cloth. Or yeah, it's very. Some of the paper we have is very, very fragile.
7: This one's in good nick.
8: It's in really good condition. Yeah.
7: I've read books in worse condition than this.

0: That's the voice of Antarctic Heritage Trust Collections Conservation Manager Lizzie Meek. She's helping Daniel and the other expedition conservator, Louise Piggin, prepare the book for the expedition. For Louise, whose day job is as a conservation technician at Canterbury Museum, the book speaks to the harsh conditions that polar-era explorers weathered while sheltered inside Discovery Hut and tells something of how they spent their time through the long darkness of Antarctic winters.
1: My first reaction to seeing the book was one of, I suppose, a little bit of awe to see the fingerprints of these people that had handled it in such a specific context. You know, there was the blubber and the soot and everything. It's a pretty remarkable item that says a lot about the explorers. The condition of the book really speaks to its use. You know, it's been read hundreds of times. There's so many different fingerprints and marks, probably from multiple different people. The sootiness of the fingerprints kind of speaks to the hard work that the people were doing. You know, there wasn't a hand basin nearby to kind of wash your hands after every use and things. And so it really speaks to, I think, that environment, that tough environment that the people reading this book might have been in, and maybe this book was just a nice reprieve from and a bit of an escape from that reality. This whole experience feels like a real privilege and a real honour. Not many people get the chance to even handle or work with these objects of such significance to the heroic era, and so to be able to be part of that journey, to work on it and then to return it to its home, I suppose. In my job, we work with a lot of Antarctic collections, but they stay, you know, in the collection and access is kind of controlled. And so to be able to return something that can kind of go in situ to where it's from, that's such a rare opportunity. And it's just a real honour.
0: Alongside Louise, Daniel and I are Callum Turner, Kitiona Billy Palacio, Lucy Hayes-Stevenson, Nawai Clendon and freelance journalist Maya Ingo. We've all been selected to come on this expedition because the Antarctic Heritage Trust believes we could develop some of the qualities of the historic explorers, the men whose footsteps we'll be following as we explore the Ross Sea region. Robert Falcon Scott, Sir Ernest Shackleton and Carsten Borchgrevink. We'll be visiting the huts of the early explorers and witnessing firsthand why the Trust works to conserve these buildings in the extreme environment of Antarctica. We leave from Christchurch, and 9 days later, the Antarctic coast is in our sights. Here's Maya on deck, interviewing an excited Lucy and Louise.
2: Yay!
3: Can you see Antarctica?
2: I can see Antarctica. We can see the Transantarctic Mountains. There's snow on top and a cloud at the bottom of the horizon. Someone told me that the mountains are 4,000 metres high at least, so we're at sea level. There's some pretty high mountains, and they're just peeking out from behind the clouds to say hello.
0: As we got closer and closer to the frozen continent, we began to see Cape Adare take shape below a background of the Transantarctic Mountains, where the first historic hut is located, built by Borchgrevink's expedition in 1898. Norwegian Carsten Borchgrevink, leader of the British Antarctic Southern Cross Expedition, is not as well known as Scott or Shackleton, but remains a key figure in Antarctic history. He first visited the continent on a whaling ship, igniting a desire to return and explore further. He eventually persuaded a wealthy British magazine publisher to back his expedition, and although the Union Jack was flown, there were only two Englishmen on the team, the remainder being Norwegians, Sami, and an Australian born in Belgium. Their objectives included collecting scientific data and completing the first winter over on the continent. With winter approaching, reality for the 10 men became life in a crowded, dirty hut, while outside, the weather raged. Personalities clashed, the hut almost burnt down, and on one occasion, the stove nearly asphyxiated the men. Nikolai Hansen, the expedition zoologist, died during the winter from what was thought to be beriberi, making him the first known death in Antarctica. Despite its struggles, this expedition laid the foundation for future expeditions by proving that humans could endure the harsh Antarctic winter. The weather conditions here are part of the reason why Borchgrevink's hut is the only one the Antarctic Heritage Trust are yet to complete major conservation work on. The main obstacle, however, is the sheer isolation of the site and the logistical challenge of reaching it. There are three historic buildings at Cape Adare today: the Living Hut, the Stores Hut, now without its roof, and the remnants

0: what it would have been like for the men.
1: So from different nationalities and different classes, and there's a sense of tension with the leader. So you'll see when you go in there, they made their bunks, their private spaces, so they've been all boarded up, and they've got curtains they could pull across. I think they would also have spent a lot of time walking along the beach to have some space to get out of the building. So, yeah, it'd be very challenging indeed.
0: Borchgrevink's huts were prefabricated in Norway from Baltic pine and shipped south, designed to shelter 10 men in a space just 5 by 6 metres. Inside, the bunks still line the walls. The artefacts have been carefully removed for conservation by the trust, but the space still has an impact. Its simplicity and the memory of the people who lived and died there linger in the air. It's almost impossible to imagine enduring such isolation, for months on end, with nothing but ice and darkness beyond. But endure they did. The next day, it was on to Cape Evans. At Cape Evans, on a bed of scoria in the shadow of Mount Erebus, stands the largest of the Ross Sea huts. Constructed by Robert Falcon Scott's crew in just 9 days, Cape Evans Hut was the base of Scott's second and final Antarctic journey, the British Antarctic Terra Nova expedition, undertaken between 1910 and 1913. It's here that the British explorer and his team prepared for their ill-fated dash to the South Pole, little knowing then of the bitter disappointment and starvation that awaited them on the ice. Scott discovered all too late that he was to be racing Roald Amundsen's Norwegian party, who ultimately made it to the pole a full month before Scott. Scott, along with the rest of his polar party, Edward Wilson, Lawrence Oates, Edgar Evans and Henry Bowers, perished on their return journey. A lack of sea ice has allowed our ship to pull up close to the shore. Out on deck, Maya Ingo speaks with conservator Louise Piggin.
2: We are at Cape Evans and we're right, the ship is anchored right outside the hut. It is remarkable. Louise, can you tell me what you see and what you're feeling? We've also just passed Shackleton's hut, Cape Royds. Tell me what's going through your head.
3: I mean, I'm just kind of in disbelief that we've made it here on such a clear and beautiful day where everything is just all there in its glory. We're under the shadow of Mount Erebus and I'm just looking at this hut and it is so close to me even though I'm standing on the ship. And it's suddenly, you know, it's incredibly real and I can see the memorial cross from the Ross Sea Party. I can see the working quarters from Scott Base just to the right, and just being able to witness this whole landscape in all its glory is just so special, and I can't wait to go and step foot inside.
2: The weathered hut sits only a few metres up from the shoreline, surrounded by detritus. It is easy to imagine it has remained untouched since the rescue of Shackleton's Ross Sea Party in 1917, and even upon entering the hut, there is almost no indication that this site has undergone one of the world's most ambitious cold climate conservation programs. In 2007, following years of assessment and planning, the Antarctic Heritage Trust initiated major building and artifact conservation works. 53 conservation professionals representing 12 different nationalities worked through all Antarctic seasons to remove, document, treat and return over 11,000 objects that tell the stories of the polar heroes and to make the building structurally sound and watertight. A lab for artifact conservation was set up at New Zealand's Scott Base, 22 kilometres away, and heritage carpenters worked on site to thaw away the ice and piece the hut back together.
0: The men on the Terra Nova expedition endured many hardships in the harsh Antarctic environment, but inside the hut at Cape Evans, it was their shelter and their home for nearly 3 years. Left behind at Scott's hut are personal effects, journals and photos kept by the men in their bunks, revealing an intimate story of how they kept their spirits up while sheltering from the cold. Daniel explains more about one of these artifacts.
4: Something that caught my eye just in the corner of one of the photographs of the Cape Evans hut, and it was above the bunk of Lawrence Oates or Titus Oates. And when we were in there, I looked out for it and saw it. It just kind of tucked in behind a little lamp and a bottle of cod liver oil is a board covered with these fantastic portraits of different dogs. And it really struck me because, you know, around a lot of the other bunks, you know, there are portraits of kind of beautiful women or, you know, rugged-looking men rowing out into the, you know,

0: fiery waves or whatever it is.
1: The canine collage was in fact placed in the Cape Evans hut by a later expedition to the Antarctic, Shackleton's Ross Sea Party, while they sheltered in the hut between 1915 and 1917. We also spoke to Alfastia about his experience working on the conservation of the hut, and now being able to share the place with other people, like us.
2: We've had Scott's Terra Nova hut completely stripped out, you know, and it's been a workplace and a place of high stress for me, but with having the artefacts conserved and put back into the hut, and the hut, you know, structurally sound and weather tight, I still get moved, and I still feel the spirit of place. I still feel the historic stories in the shadows of the hut.
1: As we walked around Cape Evans, all of us noticed the artefacts exposed on the ground. Al gave us some more understanding of the situation.
2: At Cape Evans, there's been a lot of snow melt in the last 5 years, and a lot of artefacts actually are coming to the surface, and that's a challenge for the Trust for two reasons. Is one, once an artefact comes to the surface, you know, what do? You just leave it sitting there? You know, what's its value? What's its significance? Do you bring it into the hut? And as you saw, get people walking around and amongst the artefacts in the environment. When there's a dusting of snow and people can't see the artefacts, you know, it's easy to stand on them and to damage them. And people have different ideas. I was talking to a gentleman this morning, and he's thought that the site looked a bit of like a rubbish tip and should be tidied up. And other people think, no, it's great, you know, it sort of like tells a story in itself. So the Trust is reviewing the conservation plan for Cape Evans at the moment, and I think a large part of that review will be around the artefacts and the environs.
1: For Al, visiting the huts now still carries weight, even after decades of working on their restoration.
2: I first went to Antarctica in 1987, and I was a Sparky at Scott Base, and one of my attractions for actually applying for the job was the history. So I, in my younger days, I read a lot of the history, and so it was very important to me to get to the historic huts, and I had the opportunity. And I can remember going in, and I was moved, and I can remember getting a tear in my eye. And strangely enough, as last night, I still was moved, and I had tears coming out of my eyes also. So it's been a workplace for me, but actually having the hut conserved and put back into its state is still very emotional for me.
0: We've got our on-field reporter, Louise, here.
3: It's a beautiful day here at Cape Royds. We're hanging out by the lakes, enjoying the penguins, and desperately hoping for Mount Erebus to peek its way through the clouds that are currently covering it.
1: Shackleton got a taste of the polar environment on Scott's Discovery expedition and was determined to return. Following years of groundwork, the Nimrod departed from its final port of Lyttelton in 1908, heavily laden with ponies, dogs, and even a motor car. After much frustration with sea ice, Shackleton established a base at Cape Royds, the third hut to be built in the Ross Sea region. This expedition marked many firsts. The first ascent of Mount Erebus, the first book written and printed in Antarctica, the Aurora Australis, and reaching the furthest south any human had ever been. Shackleton made it to within 97 nautical miles, or 180 kilometres, of the South Pole, but decided to turn around, putting the welfare of his men ahead of the possible glory, later remarking to his wife, "I thought you'd rather have a live donkey than a dead lion." The feelings of goodwill and protection associated with this decision extend to the hut. The windows illuminate the interior with a soft glow, and the stove sits in the centre of the room, as if ready to boil the kettle at any moment. Here's Maya speaking with inspiring explorer Kitiona Palacio just after leaving the hut.
4: It was just amazing. As soon as you enter, like, you're warm. Like, you get this warm feeling that they're still here. Like, you still feel like they're still here, but, like, yeah. And getting to see it in real life is just magnificent.
5: Did you see, did you put your head into Shackleton's little bed corner? What did you think of that one?
4: I can't believe he has his own, like, private room, but I heard that he shares. He's, like, a good leader, a good role model.
1: The hut also guards a secret stash of leftover whiskey, excavated by conservators in 2010 and replicated in Scotland by the same company

0: who developed the original tipple over 100 years ago. It's these objects that paint a picture of what life was like for these explorers. And that's why conservator Daniel Bornstein says it's exciting to be able to return the Count of Monte Cristo to its rightful home at Discovery Hut.
1: It's of interpretive value, let's say, to the hut as it is, and I think it's a really important part of the hut's story. And of course there are lots of arguments about what's the best way to kind of preserve these artifacts, and for a long time it was bring them home just because there were so few people that were going to Antarctica. But now things are a little bit different, you know, with the internet and with virtual reality and the kind of experiences that you can get, there are ways that we can experience the huts in sort of a really authentic way where they still have interpretive value even if you can't actually get to Antarctica. And I think that's more of a reason to keep things as sort of authentic as possible, if that's a problematic term, but keep things as close as possible to sort of their best interpretive value in their original location. And I think that book is a really important part of that and tells a story that perhaps no other object in that hut tells, or a part of that story rather. And for that reason, it's really I think it's really fantastic that we can put that object back in that hut.
0: Here's Louise Piggin's take.
2: I suppose what really makes it so unique is that in our jobs, you know, many things come across our paths and we, you know, do our best to stabilise them, but it's so rare to do the work on it and then to take it back to where it's actually from, because these environments where, you know, that are almost frozen time are actually so rare, and so many things are in museums because their original environments have been lost, or, you know, they've changed over the course of time. And so to be a part of this experience, it's incredibly unique, and I think it's actually what really drew me to being part of this expedition, was the involvement with, you know, being able to, I guess, connect to these objects and then be in the space and be in that environment that's really so immersive, and where you can really feel the weight of this space and the experiences that people had there. And so to be able to take this item of leisure that is so recognisable to everybody in the world as this, you know, this pastime, It provides us just amazing connection to the past.
0: Discovery Hut was built in 1902 for the first British Antarctic expedition. For the 47 men who were part of Captain Robert Falcon Scott's Discovery expedition, this hut was used to undertake valuable scientific research, as a theatre for entertainment, and as a base for some of the first forays to explore Antarctica. Later, the hut was used by every subsequent Heroic Era expedition based on Ross Island as shelter and as an important staging post for their expeditions heading southwards. They would use a blubber stove for heat and cooking, covering the walls of the small hut with soot. The hut sits on the edge of Ross Island on Hut Point, which juts out beside the huge complex that is the US Antarctic Research Station McMurdo Base. For most of the year, the shore is encased in sea ice. Which meant that though we'd been given the task of returning this book to Discovery Hut, it was never a certainty. We'd need conditions to be right to follow another ice-breaking ship through a channel. The first evening we try, it looks hopeful at the beginning. Before the ice closes in, the ship is forced to turn around, and the captain comes on the intercom.
3: We were just trying these channels that polar star were creating. But we can see that the ice has already moved around and has already closed in, and there is no way to take the ship to Hut Point at McMurdo Station tonight.
0: We spent the following day at Cape Bird, but that next evening, the intercom went again. Against all odds, we were going to give the ice channel another shot, hoping that strong winds had cleared a way for the ship to squeeze through.
4: Let's go, guys.
0: This time it worked. Here's Maya Ingo again with Kitiona.
5: We've made it to Hut Point. It's really cold. It's really intense. These film crews around. Our friends, our team have just gone in with the book and they're going to put it in. And we're all feeling a bit emotional. Just watching Louise take the first steps in there and watching Daniel and Lucy follow her and Daniel carrying the case and how seriously they take it and how much care they have. I'm really, really proud of them. And I know they're in there now and I know they're putting it down and that's where it's going to rest.
6: We did it. Like, there was a day that there was an announcement that we weren't be able to make it. Everyone felt down, but we just never gave up. And now we made it. Like, we entered as, like, at least 4 huts in this one expedition.

0: It's just crazy.
1: Yeah, this is our last hut.
0: That's the worst feeling, just saying goodbye to the island, to the hut.
2: Our team was successful in our task to return the Count of Monte Cristo to Discovery Hut, placing it beside the sleeping platform, its blubber-stained pages suddenly making sense among the sooty surroundings in the hut. The artifact finally looked like it belonged, adding a new layer to the understanding of this important cultural heritage site.
3: That was an edit of the Antarctic Heritage Trust's 77 Degrees South podcast, made as part of the 2025 Inspiring Explorers Expedition. The podcast was written and produced by Maya Ingo, with technical production and original music creation by Callum Turner, plus narration by Jake Bailey. This edit was made by me, Claire Kincannon, with sound engineering by William Saunders. 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Kia pai, te wiki.
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5: This week on That's Puzzling, Pia Chattopadhyay competes against one familiar voice and one clever listener in a battle of brain games. Playing along this week are Andy Petrillo, host of CBC's daytime coverage of the Milan Cortina Olympics, and Annapolis Royal Nova Scotia listener Jennifer Goddard.
6: Andy, this is a coincidence, but I have to say, first of all, I play the New York Times spelling bee, I don't know if you do, where you try to make words out of the letters they give you, and your name is anagram heaven. If you rearrange the letters in Andy Petrillo, you get a lot of interesting ones. You get point rallied, which is kind of sportsy. You get Andy Low triple, which is good for big weight. Two more. You get Andy Pie troll. So you're trolling baked goods. And I'm worried about this one. Dial Interpol.
7: Oh, no.
8: Well, wow.
7: There's another life.
9: You know what this has? First of all, you have four forthcoming books because they can all be called one of those.
7: Exactly. Yeah.
9: Also, Peter, is there like something on the internet where we can plug in our names and they come up with anagrams of our names?
6: Yeah, look for an anagram generator.
9: Yes, because Chattopadhyay is probably, maybe it won't do well.
6: Well, it's got
9: lots of letters.
6: I know it's got chatty in there, so it'll have that. Oh, I almost ran yours, and then I thought, no, I will leave that delightful surprise to Pia.
9: I'm doing it right after we're done this, by the way.
6: As you think about the Olympics, what are you looking forward to the most?
7: Oh, it's how it brings everyone together. Mm. At the end of the day, the Olympics, they do that, and I know it may just sound so cliche and mushy, but I've seen it. Everything is doom and gloom until the Olympics starts, and suddenly you want to follow this athlete's story. There's pride in, yes, them representing Canada.
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10: From CBC News, The World This Hour, I'm Neil Herland. We begin with breaking news from British Columbia. The Mounties in West Kelowna have issued an Amber Alert for a four-year-old boy. They say Ryan Atlas Andrews was last seen Tuesday morning. He's described as 3 foot tall, 51 pounds, with short brown hair and hazel eyes. The boy, who goes by Atlas, is believed to be with a 40-year-old suspect, Elise Andrews. Sources tell CBC News that Prime Minister Mark Carney told Canada's premiers that the country will need to prepare its options if it can't reach a tariff deal over the next month, and that's reigniting a debate over whether Canada should threaten to restrict its energy exports to the U.S. Janice McGregor has more from the premiers' meeting in Charlottetown.
11: That's not going to happen. With Alberta's sovereignty referendum coming up fast, Premier Danielle Smith's rejecting the idea of her province sacrificing resource revenue for the greater good.
12: I think what will happen is

0: that we're going to have a pretty intense period over the next 29 days, and I hope that diplomacy will prevail.
1: But wouldn't that diplomacy carry more weight if it was backed up by an energy threat? New Brunswick Premier Susan Holt thinks so.
2: We do sell a lot of energy products to New England. We put gas in their cars, we put jet fuel in their fighter jets, and we heat and cool their homes. And so we know that we have those kinds of tools at our disposal should we need them.
1: But staring down her fall election, Quebec Premier Christine Fréchette isn't prepared to cut Americans off from her province's hydroelectricity.
3: Personally, I'm not there. I want us to negotiate at the table.
1: Janice McGregor, CBC News, Charlottetown.
4: As Canada faces a bitter trade war with the U.S., the Carney government is trying to find new markets for its products. Today, Canada's foreign minister spoke in the Philippines to the Association of Southeast Asian Nations. Anita Anand is trying to negotiate a trade deal with Asian countries.
5: For Canada, this agreement is more than just a trade deal. It is a priority for us to make a strategic investment in mutual economic resilience and long-term prosperity.
4: The proposed trade deal would include Indonesia, the Philippines, Thailand, and Vietnam. The U.S. military says it has completed the 11th night of strikes against Iran. U.S. Secretary of State Marco Rubio gave an update last night on the situation in the Middle East.
6: The problem we're having right now is that they're not serious about talks. If they're serious, we're serious. If they're not, then we will do what is necessary to protect that, our interest and also the interest of our allies. At its core, it's very simple. Iran demands the right, which they do not have under any existing legal mechanism, to control the transit of traffic through the Straits of Hormuz. This is an international waterway.
4: The government of Pakistan is still trying to broker a ceasefire deal between the U.S. and Iran. People in southern Labrador are asking for an inquiry after a 53-year-old woman died waiting for an ambulance. Laura Howells has more.
7: She just had that way of making you feel welcomed and loved.
8: Shelley Wheeler grieves for her friend, Ovetus Morris. She says Morris had a disorder causing low blood platelets. She hadn't been feeling well, and a medevac was called on July 3rd, but weather delays meant they had to wait. The plane was expected the next night, but Wheeler says it didn't land.
7: We heard it, but it flew away.
8: Hours later, Morris died. Provincial opposition member Lisa Dempster questions why the plane didn't land in a nearby community or why Morris wasn't driven to another hospital. Provincial Health Minister Leela Evans says they're reviewing the medevac provider's contract, but said landing the plane is ultimately the pilot's decision, and healthcare professionals decide whether to put a patient in a ground ambulance.
9: As an elected politician, I have no business interfering with those decisions.
8: Earlier this year, Evans suggested people sue her and her government over medical transport delays, saying she couldn't accept being the minister if things didn't change. Laura Howells, CBC News, St. John's.
4: And that is your World This Hour. I'm Neil Herland.

0: Welcome to Ideas. I'm Nahla Ayed. And welcome to the second in our five-part series, Inventing Peace. It's a series of panels recorded at the Stratford Festival in summer 2025. Each explores a 20th century peace agreement. We discuss the history behind them, their legacy for the nations involved, and the lessons that we can take for our own time. One question that always emerges is whether simply halting violence, what's called negative peace, can ever be enough. In this episode, we look at the Oslo Accord.
1: That the security of the Israeli people will be reconciled with the hopes of the Palestinian people, this brave gamble that the future can be better than the past must endure.
0: September 1993. In a moment seen around the world, American President Bill Clinton brings Israeli Prime Minister Yitzhak Rabin together with Yasser Arafat, chairman of the Palestine Liberation Organization, to shake hands. The first Oslo Accord is signed in Washington.

0: It was an interim declaration of principles. Israel accepted the PLO as representing Palestinians, and the PLO recognized Israel's right to exist in peace. It led to the formation of a governing Palestinian Authority for the West Bank and Gaza, and it was intended to ultimately pave the way to a two-state solution. The accord had vocal critics on both sides. Here's where I'll note something that applies to this entire series. Our goal is to learn something about what it takes to invent peace. It's not our intention to litigate or debate these conflicts exhaustively. And with an example like the Oslo Accord, the conflict is still very much alive and deeply felt by many people today, as you'll hear shortly in this episode. Four guests join me to explore the first Oslo Accord, and I began by asking each to recall a moment that informed how they think about peace. Starting with Renee Waringer. She is a professor of Islamic, Ottoman, and Middle East history at the University of Guelph. She is author of several books, including A Short History of the Ottoman Empire.
1: I had been to Israel and Palestine in 1985 as an undergraduate, and so I had been interested in this issue and learned about it. I was back there in 1990, in the summer of 1990, to study Arabic, when Saddam Hussein and Iraq invaded Kuwait. And it was a very trying time. I found myself thinking, I'm in a place where I see an occupation that has gone on for a couple of decades now, and nothing has changed here. And at the same time, I'm seeing an invasion that the United States decided had to be dealt with immediately in order to get Iraq out of Kuwait. And it made me wonder how to make decisions about stopping an occupation or trying to find a just way to resolve a conflict and where the United States fits in that. It was a very formative moment for me questioning these things.
0: Writer and academic Renee Waringer. Jeffrey Wilkinson holds a doctorate in education from the University of Toronto. He is an author and works actively in the Jewish community and beyond on issues relating to trauma and the Israeli-Palestinian struggle.
2: Well, I'm thinking about the concept you started with about negative peace. And I think we spend a lot of our time sort of messing with the concept of peace, thinking of it, you know, often in ways that aren't often talked about. But just for a moment, I'm going to value negative peace. My mother is a German Jew, and her grandparents were able, her parents, my grandparents, were able to go to Holland just before the war. They lived a fine life there until the Nazi invasion in 1940. And in 1942, they were arrested, and almost all of the Jews that were arrested with them were sent to Auschwitz and other camps. And they, on a clerical error, escaped and went into underground hiding. So I was imagining what that moment was in May of 1945, when their hosts, who hid them deeply underground in a barn, you know, came to them and said, "You don't have to hide anymore." Mm-hmm. Yeah. And I thought, at that moment, negative peace was a pretty cool thing. And then I thought that the lessons of the Shoah have not been learned. That the lessons of seeing one as human, as our purported other, as part of us, that we, me as a Jew, me as our community, me as a citizen, have failed. That moment of opportunity to change the course of history.
0: Educator and author Jeffrey Wilkinson. Michael Malloy is an adjunct researcher at Carleton University. He spent 30 years as a foreign service officer, including a mission in Jordan as ambassador. He worked on the Palestinian refugee issue and on the future of Jerusalem.
3: At the final days of my term in Jordan, I was told I was coming back to Canada to take over the coordination of the our peace process efforts, which focused on Palestinian refugees. So I was instructed to go over to Israel

0: and the Palestinian territories and talk to people, introduce myself and see what I could learn and about what the challenge ahead was. And I actually met Arafat after he'd just returned from the failure of Camp David, where he traveled around the world explaining to third world leaders how he'd escaped being trapped into a bad peace agreement by Clinton and Barack. And the meeting took place, as typical with Arafat, 2 o'clock in the morning. And the only thing he said of any use to me was, you should meet with so-and-so, who was essentially a minister in the Palestinian Authority, responsible for foreign affairs. So the next day, I went and introduced myself, and we had a nice chat. And on the way out to the car, he stopped and he said, have you any idea how to solve the refugee problem? And I thought to myself, here is a senior Palestinian official, and he hasn't thought beyond this notion that we have a right to return. And I wasn't sure whether that was going to be an asset or to me or not. And then the following day, our ambassador in Tel Aviv took me to meet a very distinguished Israeli professor, explained what my task was. And this gentleman said to me, well, the first thing you have to understand, and we didn't collide on this, the first thing you need to understand is that Palestinians aren't human. And I thought, how the hell can anyone think and say like that, given this notion of subhumans and where it came from and how it affected the Jews? Mm-hmm. And I realized at that stage that what I was taking on was not going to be easy.
1: Ambassador Michael Malloy. Raja G. Hoodie is CEO of Hoodie Conversations, the founding president of the Canadian Arab Institute, and a former commissioner with the Ontario Human Rights Commission. Along with Jeffrey Wilkinson, who you heard earlier, he authored The Wall Between, What Jews and Palestinians Don't Want to Know About Each Other. That book was released on October 3rd, 2023, just a few days before the attacks by Hamas.
2: I was born in Lebanon to Palestinian parents who fled the Nakba, the catastrophe of 1948, and were not allowed to go back to their homes when the war ended. In the Middle East, you get acquainted with the phrase peace in the Middle East as a toddler. You know, here in Canada, we inhale hockey at that stage. But in the Middle East, you know, the idea of peace, of moving on from a state of being unsafe, finding justice, is something that is, we breathe every day, and you learn to wait for it. You wait for the next Middle East peace envoy, Dennis Ross, George Mitchell, Martin Indyk, like you wait for Santa Claus, like you wait for Godot. And you wonder about God, does she exist? And then, you know, some of us migrate, like I did. Escaping war, escaping violence and conflict. And you come to a place like Canada and you realize that you've left the war behind, but you're not in peace. Because the injustice continues. I don't know if peace is the absence of injustice. Maybe that's part of it. But I can tell you what it isn't. It is in Gaza. The inhumanity that we have arrived at, and as the good ambassador mentioned, people, you know, a certain group of people not being human, this is the complete absence of peace.
1: Thank you, Raja. That's a great beginning. But Jeffrey, I want to come back to you to kind of launch the conversation. All conflicts, of course, are

0: by nature hard to resolve. But we do tend to think of this particular conflict as being one of the most intractable. You can disagree with that if you like. But my question is, what underlies this conflict, this particular conflict, that makes it so difficult to find a way to stop the bloodshed?
1: Well, let me deal with the words intractable and conflict for a moment, and then we'll get into the depth of it. The word intractable assumes that there is an issue that is unsolvable. The Israel-Palestine struggle is an issue of land and narrative, which is entirely solvable. How to get to that requires the understanding that all people deserve the same rights and the same dignity. And that so far has evaded us. But the actual struggle that's often labeled as a conflict, as this sort of idea that it's so embedded that these people will never get along, really is a fallacy. It is a struggle like all struggles, over land, over resources, two national projects landed in relatively the same space at about the same time, and they have yet to figure out a way to share it. And it is entirely doable. That's really important to understand. Why is it so difficult? The core reason, we believe, is the traumatic histories of the two people, which can, I want to be really clear, can be the key access to the solution. Because we share grief, we share loneliness, suffering, decades of isolation, fear, being othered, being alone, being separate. This is the story of both the Jewish and the Palestinian people. And that can be the vehicle towards each other. That is our mission, our path, to use shared grief and pain as a vehicle towards each other. But so far, it has primarily been a deep separating factor that, I'll be very honest with you, is manipulated, exacerbated, deeply embedded by groups that do not want us to know each other, that use trauma to ensure their own political survival.
0: Raja, can you pick up from that and just complete the thought of how it is, just briefly, that you two use this shared, or this, for lack of a better description, competing traumas to actually find common purpose, a common ground?
2: Yeah, we make a clear distinction between the, you know, the trauma over there and the trauma over here. Over there, there are folks that are shooting at each other. Over here, we have communities that are living next to each other, yet at very clear odds and polarization, from each other. Now, the intractable, conflict, as Jeff said, when something is intractable, that means there are people with interest in maintaining the status quo. And you have to look at who owns the cards. Who owns the cards? The Palestinians only own one card, and that is resistance. Whether it's, armed resistance or peaceful resistance or through boycotts or through, rallies or through poetry or theater. It's cookbooks, Palestinian cookbooks. But that's all they got. And
3: we're talking about the Oslo Accords, and we're talking about anti-Semitism. Sorry.
0: Thank you.
3: Once again, we're talking about Oslo.
0: Yes, we are. We're just setting the stage, sir. Please, no, we're not done the conversation, sir. Thank you for your opinion. Thank you very much. This is a conversation that is just starting, and I hope you will stay in and listen. Thank you, sir. Please, just the end of that thought, and we can move on to the next part, which is the history of the Oslo Agreement.
2: So, we can move on. We talk about, trauma. We talk about how the two communities, it's how I got into the dialogue business and into understanding, Zionism and how Canadians, Jews feel and think and react.
0: Okay.
2: And that was the kind of understanding that was needed.
0: Okay.

0: So Renee, we're going to come to you now and talk about that period prior to Oslo. If you could set the political stage for us in the 1980s, we're not going to go all the way back, but just this whole decade before Oslo, what you see as the key international political factors shaping this conflict as it existed back then.
1: Yes. When we talk about the global context of what's happening in the 80s leading up to this Oslo agreement, we have to think about the Cold War. You know, the polarization of the world and the polarization of the Middle East, in fact. You know, Israel was considered a Cold War ally of the United States against the Arab states in the region, that many of whom were supported by the Soviet Union, which was weakening in the late 80s. Regionally, we have to think about what's happening after the start of the war, the civil war in Lebanon, and the PLO is up there. In 1982, the PLO is evacuated from Lebanon, and they end up in Tunisia. So Arafat and the PLO are now outside of the region of Israel and Palestine, and desperately wanting to be back in, but they are disconnected from what is actually being experienced on the ground from the occupation as Palestinians. So Arafat is out of touch with what's happening in some ways. When we talk about the localized situation, the first Intifada starts in 1987 as a Palestinian rebellion against the Israeli occupation. And it actually forced Israel to have to go to the table. So this is the prelude to what's going to come about, which is the Madrid Conference in 1991. But in the midst of all of this, you have Iraq invading Kuwait, and you know the first Gulf War in 1991, and what happens here as the Soviet Union is collapsing, the United States is left as this sole superpower, and is in a position that it feels it can compel sides together to make some kind of an agreement between Palestinians and Israelis. This is where we were at with the Madrid Conference in 91.
0: Thank you, Renee. And Michael, you were a witness to all of this. You were a participant. You were in the region at the time. Could you pick up from there and talk about 1991 and just what, as Renee mentioned, the Gulf War had broken out in the region, how that helped set the stage for a change of approach on the Israeli-Palestinian conflict?
2: What helped was the fact that the Soviet Union was disappearing, and the Americans, having led a coalition that included many Arab armies to eject Iraq from Kuwait, was at the high point of its power, as far as I can see. And the story that we had was that the Americans then went to the Saudis and said, now we can either use our power to democratize the Middle East, or we can use it to try and make peace between the Arabs and the Israelis. And oddly enough, the Saudis said, well, let's make peace and then we'll democratize after that. And the Americans literally frog marched both sides to a conference in Madrid, where they launched what was called the bilateral process, where the Israelis would meet in Washington simultaneously with Palestinians, Jordanians, Egyptians, and Syrians, and Lebanese. And that got going. Didn't go very far, but it got going. And subsequently, a couple of months later, they called everyone to Moscow, Canadians included, and said there are going to be four working groups to deal with cross-border issues. So that includes water, environment, trade, and security. Barbara McDougall led the Canadian delegation, and she went there with strict orders to grab the water working group because that seemed to be the safest.
0: She was the Canadian foreign minister.
2: She was the Canadian foreign
0: time.
2: Minister. Yep. And she got there, and the American foreign minister, Baker, took her aside and said, look, the Palestinians won't play on any of the working groups unless there is a fifth group on refugees. And the Israelis will not agree to a refugee working group unless it's in safe hands and they consider Canada to be safe hands. McDougall had to phone the Prime Minister, Mulroney, and get him up in the middle of the night, and he was horrified at the thought that Canada would have to deal with such a complicated issue. But in any event, he agreed to let it go ahead. And that was at that point, we took on the hardest of all the issues. And

0: long story that really hasn't been told about how successive Canadian diplomats, I was the third in the row, tried to come to terms against a background that shifted continually.
1: There's a book in that, I think.
0: I think so. Yes. Somebody else is going to write it, though. What are you doing this week?
1: Yes, exactly. You know, as we've heard earlier, and we see every day, everyone kind of has a sense of what this conflict is about. But because you were there, Michael, and have seen the shifts in this conflict, can we do what you just did a minute ago, listing, you know, literally just a list? What are those difficult issues? So we know the refugee issue is a difficult issue, but just can you list two or three that were always the impediments to finding common ground between these two sides?
0: The internal issues include refugees. And include the borders and territory and security. The external ones that we were involved in had to do with cross-border things, like water is a big issue there, of course. Mm-hmm. So who controls what water and how does it get shared out was a big issue. There are all sorts of environmental difficulties because of the harshness of the climate there. And again, the Canadians had lots to say about that. And the third one had to do with trade, mm-hmm. and we played an enormous role in that, getting the first international conference where Israelis and Arabs came together to talk about how the economy would benefit if they were all trading with each other. Mm-hmm. And the final, of course, dealt with arms control. You know, in that area, everybody's armed to the teeth. How do you get to that to a point where it's safer for everybody?
1: And of course, Jerusalem.
0: I missed Jerusalem. I only worked on it for 8 years. Yeah. there's the question of Jerusalem, holy city to three religions. And Dennis Ross, who was one of the American leaders on the peace process, once said, you know, the reality, Jerusalem is not about sharing, it's about owning. And that's the way it is to this day. And so that's one of the things we worked on, having you know, suffered enough with the refugees.
1: And did write a book about it. Yes. So that's
0: we did write a book about
1: something
0: that.
1: That's out there. Jeffrey, you wanted to say something?
2: Sure. I wanted to talk a little bit about, I mean, we've already seen, you know, that this is an emotional issue. So I want to talk about how, you know, as I sit here listening to a historian and a diplomat about the details, about, you know, which I'm very interested in. I'm always asking, what's the impediment to learning and listening about the difficult issues? And at its core, it goes back to what we talked about at the beginning, about trauma and particularly about victimhood. Being a victim is an event, or being victimized are things that happen to you. Living in victimhood is a social psychological profile that ensures that what did happen is still happening and will always happen. And in our conversations of the discourse here in Canada and the U.S. about Israel-Palestine, mm-hmm. it always comes down to, do you care enough to hear what the other's experience is? Do you hear how a Jew reacts to the word anti-Semitism completely differently than a Palestinian does? Mm-hmm. How a Jew hears resistance in an entirely different way than a Palestinian does? And that these underlying current issues are the reason that we can't have the ending discussion, which is if we are all worth enough and I don't get to win and you don't get to win, we get to win together. Mm-hmm. That is what peace is to me, that Oslo sadly was not able to accomplish.
1: So let's stay with that idea and rewind to that year, 1993, when after secret negotiations, suddenly there is some kind of breakthrough. And these two men are standing on the White House lawn and they're shaking hands. I just want to know, and it was the two men being Yasser Arafat and Yitzhak Rabin, the Israeli Prime Minister, Yasser Arafat, the PLO chairman at the time. What did you imagine as the future for these two people when you saw that moment?
2: That's a great question. I'm an optimistic person by nature. I believed that it was going to be successful. I believed in the notion when I saw the handshake and the grabbing of the elbow that these men had a meeting of the soul, not just an intellectual meeting, and that that would translate into lasting peace.
1: Thank you. And how important was it, Raja, to you to see that moment? What did it mean to you at the time?
3: It meant to me my father and my mother. Mm. And you know, how, you know, they might be able

to have at least some access to the you know, the towns and the homes that they were born in. I remember in the Six-Day War in 1967, I was 8 years old. And it's, you know, 1960, it was called a Six-Day War because it ended in 6 days. And on day one, my father was talking about possibly going back home, going back to Palestine, that this is the war that will take us back to the, you know, to our Palestine, where we were born and raised. And then by day six, he was sobbing and crying, and he said, it's over. Mm-hmm. So when that handshake took place, to me, I thought, maybe there's some hope for him to get some satisfaction. Yeah.

author and dialogue facilitator Raja Khoury. You're listening to a public panel exploring the Oslo Accord. It was recorded in July at the 2025 Stratford Festival. It's the second discussion in our five-part series called Inventing Peace. This is Ideas. I'm Nala Ayed.

0: each of the panelists at our Inventing Peace event brings a different connection to the table when it comes to the Oslo Accord. Renee Waringer writes and teaches Mideast history. Jeffrey Wilkinson and Raja Khoury are co-authors of The Wall Between, What Jews and Palestinians Don't Want to Know About Each Other. And Michael Malloy was Canadian ambassador to Jordan in the 1990s. As we start the second half of the panel, I asked him about the relationship between the leaders representing the two sides, Yasser Arafat, chairman of the Palestine Liberation Organization, and then Israeli Prime Minister Yitzhak Rabin.
1: I think it was absolutely critical. One of my conclusions, having looked at and watched this thing for so long, is that you need a moment when there are two brave leaders to drag people to the table. Mm-hmm. And we've had periods where they've been strong on one side and they've been strong and willing on the other side, but it's been a long time since we had the two sides where there were people actually willing to sit down and put aside the events of the day and the week and the last month and say, okay, how do we get this? I've always found it interesting that people who have led the Mossad

0: the Israeli security service. Five or six of them have got together over the last couple of years and all come together and written reports that say, we missed the opportunity to make peace. There is no way out of this but peace. These were the people in charge of doing the repression, and they all come in their retirement to understand that there is no way forward but peace.
1: Do we know, do we have any of the three of you, any idea of how those two men were brought together?
2: It was quite a secretive arrangement, and it took many people by surprise that were participating in the Madrid conference.
1: Yes.
2: So I'm still not certain of what of the details of how they came together.
3: I think it's important that the two instigators were ones not attached to the conflict. The people in Norway, I think that that is essential, that there was not the emotional traumatic tension.
1: An honest broker of sorts.
3: Yeah, an honest broker, a naive broker in a sense. I mean, people who didn't believe in the obstacles that were in front of them.
1: Mm-hmm. But on that point, Michael, I'm curious if you could address the importance, not just maybe in that moment, but later as time went on, the importance of the roles of diplomats from Canada and, of course, the United States, which kind of, you know, watched over the entire process. But how important was the role of Western countries in this process that Oslo unleashed?
0: Well, I've always felt that the problem was that there could be no solution without the United States, but the United States alone could not bring about the solution. Mm-hmm. And you had to have the Europeans, you had to have Canada, you had to have the donor world, which includes Japan. You had to have them there providing political support and providing financial support, most importantly, when there was progress. Without that, you couldn't do it. And I remember talking to Dennis Ross at the end of his term when they had ignored the multilateral process and thought that it would just be possible for the United States to go alone. And of course, it all fell apart. And he said to me, he said, you know, we used to sneer a little bit at the work that you and the Norwegians and others were doing, but we finally now realized too late that yours was the main game, and ours was, working with the leaders was peripheral, because unless you bring the populations, well, given the depth of the trauma on both sides, unless you can convince those populations to come along, the leaders can sign whatever agreements they want. What is needed is a peace between the peoples.
1: While that initial deal dealt with very specific issues that was meant to pave the way towards a two-state solution, it also left some really important issues out because they were so difficult and thorny. And you've mentioned some of them, Michael, you know, the refugee issue in Jerusalem and other things. Looking back now, I wonder if you can, maybe most of you comment on this, what the effect of leaving those questions, those bigger questions unresolved in the initial accords. Obviously, it was meant to facilitate a signing of sorts, but what was the ultimate effect of leaving those issues out?
0: The ultimate effect was that the process failed. If you're gonna deal with it, you cannot have peace if you don't deal with Jerusalem. You can't have peace if you don't deal with refugees. You can't have peace if you don't deal with borders and decide who's going to live where, what to do about the settlements, and what land has to be traded. If you don't do, you can talk about all the peripheral things, but that leaves the bleeding ulcers untouched. Mm-hmm. And the terrible irony is that once the peace process started moving, having left those key issues addressed, the situation got worse rather than better. Mm-hmm. Before that process, Israeli families were going to Palestinian villages on the weekends for lunch. And Palestinians from the West Bank were shopping in department stores in Tel Aviv. Mm-hmm. There was a cold peace of sorts, mm-hmm. but people were making it work. And there were any number of Palestinians, both from within Israel and outside, who had jobs, good jobs, across the border, and industry in Gaza that was feeding into the Israeli economy. And all that disappeared once the peace process got started. So it says something about figuring out at the beginning what's the really important stuff and not punting it into the future, because it is not going to get any easier.
1: Of course, there was criticism on both sides of this issue, of this, you know, these absences of these really cavernous matters that needed to be looked at. But I'm curious, just briefly, Raja and then Jeffrey, if you could talk about how those

0: things left out were talked about in your communities? So Raja first.
1: There were critics of the Oslo Agreement in the Palestinian community, including such notable figures as, you know, Edward Said. Mm-hmm. And when I heard him, I remember, you know, starting to have my own doubts as to whether this is going to work. So much was left till later, dependent on there being trust, and that trust eventually, you know, evaporated after the death of Rabin.
2: We always, I think, feel in our talks this real need to sort of bring things to a conscious level that might be sort of in the periphery but not there, you know, deeply, because for many of you, obviously, this is, I would assume, not your sort of core issue or what you've thought about a lot, is that for the vast majority of my community of Jews, the concept of Israel is not the way we might frame it as a democracy, as a country. It is an idea. It is a possibility of freedom and a parachute for what might, for a place we could go if something happened. It is so deeply embedded that Israel and Jewish survival have become basically the same thing. So the issues, like the two issues that I would say were the most stressful to Jews, was the refugee issue and Jerusalem, because they both centered on, are we going to have a home that's going to be safe for us? And it's a demographic question, always has been a demographic question, that a Jewish majority state has become the definition of what self-determination is. I always want to offer the possibility that we as Jews have self-determination. Whether we have a state or not really depends on that state living up to its need and commitment to look after all of its people. I think we've lost that.
0: Okay. Let's go to the moment in 1995 when Rabin and Arafat sort of signed a

0: Again, you were a witness to all this history. You weren't there, of course, but you were living the consequences of all this. What did that do to the peace process?
1: Really, I think that's where it died. I mean, remember, Rabin was the guy who, during the first Intifada, told his soldiers to break the bones of the protesters. And yet he had come to this realization that we can't go on like this. And oddly enough, at that stage, he did have a partner on the other side. Mm-hmm. And I think his disappearance, and this is something, it's not something that happened in isolation, because throughout this process, there have been spoilers on both sides, mm-hmm. who would either blow up a bus or kill a bunch of people who were praying somewhere and do outrageous things to stop the process. Mm-hmm. And that's one of the things that is often overlooked. There are people willing to do those things, you know, in support of their own beliefs. And it's really hard to guard against them, and it's really hard to recover from that. Mm-hmm. You know, the Arabs at one stage put forward something called the Arab Peace Initiative, where, among other things, it for the first time admitted that the whole business of the refugees needed to be negotiated rather than imposed on Israel. Mm. But it happened after a massacre of people who were celebrating the Passover. Mm-hmm. And there was no way an Israeli government, even if it had been inclined in the direction of peace, there was no way at that stage they could have taken up that offer.
2: Excuse me. I assume, Nala, that you're going here, so I'll jump to it, and you tell me if we're...
0: Give it a try.
2: We'll give it a try. It's hard to overstate the consequences of both Oslo being signed and its failure. Everything that we see today from this particular government, from Netanyahu's power, you know, to the rise of fascists in the government, can be linked either to the original signing and the reaction to that signing, or to the failure of Oslo, the Second Intifada. The death of the left, mostly in Israel, the rise of the right. And the reason I'm really emphasizing this, and you tell me if you want to go somewhere else.
0: No, it's good.
2: Is that we can't do something different unless we know why it failed. And when you have an opportunity and you blow that opportunity, almost always something way worse is going to replace it. And that's what's happened today. And I think the key lesson for me about Oslo is I personally don't think that the Israelis were actually committed to the things that needed to happen to make peace. And I'm not saying that Arafat was great or that, you know, the Palestinian leadership was great. But things like Jerusalem and the refugee problem, I never saw a willingness to seriously address. Mm-hmm. Because it was easier to blame Palestinians for resisting than it was to take responsibility, for example, for 1948. And that the entire discussion that we have today is a 1967 forward discussion. And to Palestinians, it's a 1948 discussion. Mm-hmm. It's the Nakba. It's the expulsion. It's the inability to come home. And just like here, unless there's some form of truth and reconciliation process, this peace thing, you might as well just stop talking about it.
0: Renee, pick up on that, if you will, as a historian, mm-hmm. kind of looking back at the failure and the fact that it even happened at all, and talk about the line that we can draw to what we see today.
3: Well, I have a view very similar to Jeffrey about the U.S. role in this whole thing, and that I firmly believe that whatever future negotiations happen, we need a new set of entities that are going to play a role in framing and pushing forward this negotiation. And I mean, obviously, we have to find Israelis and Palestinians who can recognize each other's narratives. You know, I remember hearing Palestinian philosopher that used to teach at Al-Quds University that would say, we're at a point where if you don't recognize my narrative and I don't recognize your narrative, pretty soon I don't recognize your existence and you don't recognize mine. That has to change as a start

0: But then in terms of who can play a role in this, who can be, I don't know if you want to call it a neutral party in the negotiations. I don't know that that can be even possible. But the U.S. is out. They can't do it. The EU, in my opinion, because of the way in which global economies are so interlinked now, the EU can't be a part of this either. They're too committed to certain things. China, Russia, no. My view is that in this new framework, we could have, this is just my idea, Ireland. They have dealt with trying to bring together two different groups of people. South Africa. They have tried to bring together three different groups of people. New Zealand, they have brought together two different groups of people. Canada is trying to bring together three different groups of people, and they might just have observer status for a while because the verdict is still out on that. But I think Canada could play a role here, perhaps. Okay. But we need a new framework of some sort.
1: Picking up from Renee, Michael, I did want to ask you this. You know, the diplomatic corps of Canada is not what it used to be in the years that you were in the region. And the kind of hands-on expertise in the Middle East, at least from where I sit, appears to be nothing like it was back then. And in Canada's reputation as an honest broker in this conflict, which was the norm back then, also doesn't appear to exist anymore. How crucial are foreign diplomats, do you think, to supporting future attempts at what has been described as the future of actually finding any kind of solution to this conflict?
2: When I came back to Canada to take that role on, I reported to work the day the Second Intifada started.
1: And the role was, just so we get clear?
2: The role was to continue to work on the Palestinian refugee question. And I thought, well, I'll just sit quietly in my office for a year and then ask for another posting. And I got called over to the Prime Minister's office and told by his foreign affairs advisor, I remember what he said. He said, I have no idea what you're going to do, but do it. This role for Canada is far too important to let it disappear just because the peace process has disappeared. So I thought, well, when in doubt, consult. And I went around, literally went all over Europe, to the States, to the region, to Russia. And I was in Sweden, and the Swedes had an ambassador at large for humanitarian affairs. And he said to me, you know, your predecessor did a lot of really great practical things in tackling the conditions that the Palestinians are living in. And there's a whole book to be written about that. But he said, don't put your time into development. Don't even put your time into humanitarian affairs. And he said, you're the Canadian Foreign Service. You can do things that none of the rest of us can do. That was our reputation back in 1986. I think we can thank the Harper years for the decapitation of much of the Canadian public service and our foreign affairs department in particular, because they were told, for how long was he in power? A decade? A third of a career. We don't want your ideas. We don't want your suggestions. We know what we need to do. But that function, that an analytical function and taking on the tough issues and trying to figure out, is there something Canada can do, has been largely blunted by successive governments.
1: Okay. The other piece of this, I think, too, is what the two of you focus on, Jeffrey and Raja. And so the question to you, Raja, because you've kind of already said your piece on this, I think, you've been going cross-community, you've been talking to Jews and Palestinians on this continent, and ever since October 7th, 2023, and before, of course. And so much has happened since. So much horror on both sides and thousands of people dead. I'm just wondering, against this backdrop that you've been sort of taking the time to talk to diasporic communities, how you would describe the importance of the peace in a diasporic community to achieving the larger peace between Israelis and Palestinians?
3: It'll probably be easier to establish it over there than it is to establish it over here.
1: You think?
3: Honestly, I mean, I've seen people come from Israel, Palestine, and looking to, you know, build

0: something here to help over there, but then they realize that over here it's even worse. Hmm. We've taken a conflict and made it our own in a way that made this gentleman leave after hearing a few remarks. This kind of, you know, polarization is nothing like I've ever seen in this area, and I've lived through many decades of it. That said, I mean, our work has been to work with the two communities here to try and change that. It's not easy at all because, again, you know, there's trauma and, you know, there's a, you know, a complex history of European anti-Semitism and then North American anti-Semitism. When the Holocaust happened, Jews had nowhere to go. They tried coming to Canada. Mm-hmm. And the our prime minister at the time said one is too many. Yep. They couldn't go to the United States either. Mm-hmm. So there is all that complex, you know, history there. Mm-hmm. And I can fully understand the Jewish need for safety and even self-determination, even though that self-determination happened in my bedroom. And all I'm asking for now is to recognize, I don't even want my red bedroom back, but recognize that you took it away from me so that we can actually, you know, find a way to, you know, coexist and find that elusive peace between us.
1: Could I say something?
2: Please.
1: Well, yeah. Just on, as hopeless as I feel sometimes, what I see on the university campus is young people who are Muslim Canadians, who are Jewish Canadians, who are neither and Canadian, working together, actually. So as much as there is a real struggle here among those communities, at the same time, I'm seeing young people working together and recognizing one another. And I think that's a major difference.
3: And it's still 20
2: seconds.
3: One more.
2: Yeah, absolutely. Okay. Go ahead.
3: I think it's important for this audience, for all of us to understand that why it is theoretically easier over here, why it's actually harder. Because over there, the consequences are immediate and mm-hmm. devastating. And there are many groups in Israel-Palestine who work together every day because mm-hmm. their goal is to prevent any more of their children from dying. We don't have that here.
1: Yeah.
3: We sit behind our computers and scream at each other. We don't have that moment where we must live together because the alternative is death. And I would like us to leave here with that urgency, that the alternative is this continuing. So we must do that work of listening and learning because it is in another way. It is death to a peaceful and just society if we allow these kind of things to continue, especially with our support.
2: Thank you for taking that time to say that. I appreciate it. There is one last thing I'd like to ask each of you, and it really is a 30-second answer. One lesson, one key lesson that you draw from Oslo about how we can, in the future, make peace or how not to make peace. A statement.
0: Look for a long-term solution that will give access to Jews and Palestinians to all of historic Palestine. Perhaps an interim measure would be two separate states. There's something called, there's a concept called land for all that you know, mm-hmm. finds a way of sharing the land
2: yep.
0: while maintaining self-determination for both peoples.
2: Renee.
1: You cannot impose peace. You need to seek justice through negotiations.
2: Thank you. Michael?
4: Any future process has to, first of all, identify and then tackle the big issues up front. Deal with them, even if it takes 15 or 20 years to come up with solutions for Jerusalem, for the territory, for the refugees. Work on that. Figure out how to do that. It's not impossible. There's not much land. There's all sorts of other things. But if we don't deal with those, mm-hmm. we don't get peace.
3: Totally agree with Mike. I think that's a very profound one.

and I'll add to it that the other's only the other as long as you see them as other. That it is our choice. The other does not exist. We create them. Make the other ours. That's the lesson for Mazel.

on Ideas, you've been listening to Inventing Peace, the Oslo Accord. It's the second part of our series, recorded at the Stratford Festival in Ontario. My guests today were Renee Waringer, Jeffrey Wilkinson, Raja Khoury, and Michael Malloy. Many thanks to all of them and to the entire Stratford Festival team. Ideas at Stratford is produced by Pauline Holdsworth. Technical assistance from Emily Chiarvasio and Aronde Williams. Editing by Lisa Godfrey. Lisa Ayuso is the web producer for Ideas. Our senior producer is Nikola Lukšić. Greg Kelly is the executive producer of Ideas. And I'm Nala Ayed.

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4: Feel that? 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From coast to coast, Canada's first professional women's soccer league is bringing the heat. 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
5: This is World Report. Good morning. I'm Marcia Young. RCMP in West Kelowna have issued an Amber Alert for a four-year-old boy. The Mounties say Ryan Atlas Andrews was last seen Tuesday morning, but RCMP say the boy goes by the name Atlas. He is described as 3 feet tall, 51 pounds, with short brown hair and hazel eyes. RCMP say he is believed to be with the 40-year-old suspect, Elise Andrews. Prime Minister Mark Carney spoke virtually with the country's premiers yesterday. They are in Charlottetown for the Council of the Federation meeting, and Trump's new tariff threat has moved to the top of the agenda. Sources tell CBC Carney tasked the premiers to think about Canada's possible leverage, and it's reigniting a debate over whether Canada should threaten to restrict its energy exports to the U.S. The CBC's Janice McGregor reports.
6: With Alberta's sovereignty referendum coming up fast, Premier Danielle Smith's rejecting the idea of her province sacrificing resource revenue for the greater good.
7: I think that what will happen is that we're going to have a pretty intense period over the next 29 days, and I hope that diplomacy will prevail.
6: But wouldn't that diplomacy carry more weight if it was backed up by an energy threat? New Brunswick Premier Susan Holt thinks so.
8: We do sell a lot of energy products to New England. We put gas in their cars, we put jet fuel in their fighter jets, and we heat and cool their homes. And so we know that we have those kinds of tools at our disposal should we need them. So we have a lot of options on where we take our valuable natural resources and who we share them with.
6: More trade diversification away from the U.S.

0: could pack a punch. Newfoundland and Labrador Premier Tony Wakeham.
1: But I think what you're seeing now is Canada recognizing that it has a lot of value to give, provide to the world.
0: But staring down her fall election, Quebec Premier Christine Fréchette isn't prepared to cut Americans off from her province's hydroelectricity.
2: Personally, I'm not there. I want us to negotiate at the table, and we'll see in 30 days where we will end up.
0: Retaliation brought on these latest tariffs, the White House said. Retaliating even more might not stop them. Janice McGregor, CBC News, Charlottetown.
3: Canada is in a bitter trade war with the U.S., and Ottawa is trying to find new markets for its products. Today, Canada's foreign minister spoke in the Philippines to the Association of Southeast Asian Nations. Anita Anand is trying to negotiate a new trade deal.
4: For Canada, this agreement is more than just a trade deal. It is a priority for us to make a strategic investment in mutual economic resilience and long-term prosperity.
3: The proposed deal would include Indonesia, the Philippines, Thailand, and Vietnam. Last year, bilateral merchandise trade between Canada and ASEAN nations reached about $52.4 billion. That is a 23% increase from 2024. Inuit from across the Arctic are in Nunavut's capital this week. The Inuit Circumpolar Council General Assembly starts today. The ICC represents about 180,000 Inuit across Canada, Greenland, Alaska, and Russia. Every 4 years, they come together to promote and protect Inuit rights. But as Juanita Taylor is learning, there has never been a more significant time than now. Geopolitical tensions are at a new high.
5: Welcome, everyone.
6: Nunavut Inuit welcoming Greenland Inuit upon their arrival, here to discuss hot topics in the Arctic.
7: So many things that are changing around us is affecting our well-being.
6: Self-determination, sovereignty, and security are on the agenda. But there is also so much more, says Sarah Olsvig, the outgoing chair for the Inuit Circumpolar Council, or ICC, from Greenland.
7: This includes the climate change, the environmental changes, the changes to the biodiversity, and so many international processes that are ongoing are directly about our rights.
6: About 400 people are expected to take part in the 15th General Assembly for the Council, including over 60 delegates from across Alaska, Canada, Greenland, and Russia. This one is said to be the largest in-person gathering in nearly a decade, with all member states participating.
8: The unity part is probably likely the most important thing at this time and point for us.
6: Herb Nakamayak is president of ICC Canada.
8: The getting together in person is really key and very sends a strong message to the rest of the world that we're here, we stand united.
6: Greenland has led the ICC for the past 4 years, advocating for Inuit rights at an international level amid increased threats to the Arctic security and sovereignty. It will pass the chairship to Canada on Saturday to lead priorities set at this General Assembly on the world stage, including at the United Nations. Juanita Taylor, CBC News, Iqaluit.
3: In southwestern Russia, a fire burns at a warehouse in Stavropol. The local governor says it was the target of a Ukrainian drone strike. The building houses Russia's largest online retailer. Ukraine's president, Volodymyr Zelensky, says his military launched overnight strikes. They targeted Russian logistics centers and cargo ships. It came just hours after he fired his military commander in chief.
9: Я визначив, що новим головнокомандувачем Збройних сил України стане Михайло Драпати.
3: Zelensky announcing the dismissal of Oleksandr Sirsky. Sirsky's firing came after public pressure on Zelensky's administration to following the dismissal of Defense Minister Mykhailo Fedorov. Fedorov's removal resulted in mass protests. Many Ukrainians attribute advances in the war to the former minister. First Nation chiefs are calling for an inquiry into Ontario's wildfire response. They allege the government failed to protect some Indigenous communities from fires. More than a dozen communities are under evacuation orders in northwestern Ontario, and wildfires continue to burn across the region. And as the CBC Sarah Law reports, the leaders are seeking accountability.
10: How could this happen? More importantly, how do we make sure this never happens again?
11: Wilfred King is chief of Gulp

0: Bay First Nation. Like several communities in the region, he says his people had to lead their own evacuation efforts as wildfires loomed around them.
1: The lack of communication and evacuation support should horrify all Canadians.
0: In the past week, two First Nations were completely destroyed by wildfires, Nomegusasagigan and Whitewater Lake. King is among several First Nation chiefs calling for an independent investigation into how the government has handled the crisis. Ontario Premier Doug Ford says there's been constant communication with First Nations.
2: On reserve is a federal responsibility. Ontario's taken the lead on this.
0: King says Ottawa must also be held accountable, but First Nation chiefs will not accept jurisdictional disputes as an excuse for inaction. Evacuees have shared stories about fleeing in the night, leaving personal belongings and pets behind. Ontario NDP leader Marit Stiles says they should have been given more warning ahead of time.
3: There was no real preparation and no real notice from government, and that they were asking for it. That's what's so frustrating.
0: Indigenous leaders say a public inquiry should examine everything from communications and evacuation planning to overall emergency preparedness. Sarah Law, CBC News, Thunder Bay, Ontario.
4: Canada's premiers are busy strategizing on a response to Trump's new tariffs, and they're not alone. Small businesses across the country are also considering their options on the new 50% tariffs. The CBC's Karen Pauls visited a beekeeper in rural Manitoba to learn what those tariffs could mean for honey.
5: I'm looking after roughly 100 to 150 million bees.
6: Ian Stepler carefully opens a hive.
5: There, this top box is being filled up with honey.
6: He'll be harvesting this in just a few days.
5: I hope they produce a bumper crop for us, and when they do, we just want to get paid for it. So.
6: But that may be a problem, with U.S. President Donald Trump imposing a 50% tariff on everything from wine and hockey sticks to cement and agricultural products, including honey. There's a lot of uncertainty.
5: It could be disastrous. I mean, one of our biggest buyers is all of a sudden out of the marketplace.
6: Pascal Chan is Vice President of Strategic Policy and Supply Chains at the Canadian Chamber of Commerce. He says the list of items to be tariffed may seem random.
7: But we don't think it is. These measures appear to have been designed very carefully to inflict pressure on.
6: In areas, he says, where the Trump administration believes it can have the greatest impact in destabilizing trade talks.
7: This is a pretty dangerous escalation.
6: It's not what Stepler, who's also chair of the Manitoba Beekeepers Association, wants to hear.
5: But it has the industry a little bit worked up right now, I can tell you that much.
6: For beekeepers still trying to recover from years of catastrophic colony losses and lower honey yields, Trump's tariffs couldn't come at a worse time. Karen Pauls, CBC News, near Miami, Manitoba.
4: And that is the latest national and international news from World Report. 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I'm Marcia Young.
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0: On Monday night, a new escalation in the trade war between the United States and Canada. U.S. President Donald Trump signed orders to slap a 50% tariff on a whole swath of Canadian exports, ranging from hockey sticks to plywood.
1: I spoke with President Trump earlier this morning. We agreed to intensify negotiations in the coming weeks.
0: The tariffs aren't scheduled to take effect until August 19th, so there's still time for the negotiations Prime Minister Mark Carney's promising here. But it's still a really significant development. And so to help us understand what's happening and why now, we've got U.S.-Canada trade expert Eric Miller with us. He is the president of the Rideau Potomac Strategy Group, where his clients include critical minerals and potash companies. He's also a fellow at the Canadian Global Affairs Institute. Eric, hey, it's great to have you back on the show.
2: Thanks for having me, Jamie.
0: So let's start by breaking down what we know right now about what these new 50% tariffs are intended to cover, because they came down in these three presidential proclamations. The White House said that they were, quote, leveling the playing field for three American exports, cars,

0: alcohol and dairy. Let's start with the dairy and the alcohol. What's Trump doing here? What is getting targeted?
1: So what you have here is a focus on a number of irritants that the United States has had vis-a-vis Canada for a while. It has been no secret that the United States, both Ambassador Hoekstra and people in Washington, have been deeply frustrated with Canada's prohibitions, albeit at the provincial level, of U.S. wine and spirits.
2: Hoekstra ended his July 4th comments with a goal of sorts.
3: But next year, hopefully, we can all take a toast of American bourbon legally in the province of Ontario.
1: There's also the longstanding concerns about dairy and Canada's response to U.S. actions on the automotive front that it sees as discriminating effectively against U.S. parts companies is something that there has been frustration with as well.
0: Mm-hmm. And just what are they doing in the proclamations around alcohol and dairy? What are they slapping the tariffs on?
1: So each of these three proclamations has its own set of tariffs that are associated with it. On the dairy product front, you have a lot of dairy products that are listed in the annex. So Canada doesn't export a lot of dairy products to the United States. That's really part of the foundation of the supply management system. And so these are tariffs very much in name only, although there'll be some within that universe that are impacted. On the alcohol front, you have certainly Canadian wine and spirits, but you also have a number of things such as lumber products.
0: Mm-hmm.
1: And on the automotive front, that's where the big list really is, where you have everything from agricultural products to textiles and apparel to chemicals to all sorts of industrial goods, and then lots and lots of pulp and paper products under those as well. And so each one has their own list associated, and ironically, the automotive tariff list includes very little in the way of actual automotive products.
0: Right. I mean, they're essentially saying because you're discriminating against us in the automotive sector, we're going to just go tariff a bunch of other stuff.
1: Yes, correct. Yeah. And within trade law world, there is the concept of equivalence, that if there's a barrier in one, that I can put an equivalent level of barriers in my country that would essentially be a dollar equivalent. And so it's not unusual that you could have an automotive tariff that impacts some agricultural products, but it is certainly notable.
0: Okay. Are you surprised by any of the goods targeted here? There are nearly 500 categories impacted. You talked about milk products, whiskey, but also wigs, hammers, Christmas decorations.
1: Yes, and antiques that are over 100 years old, but less than 250 years old, which is actually specifically in there. I think two of the most significant things that we see from this announcement are, number one, the mechanism that the Trump administration used to impose them. That is Section 338 of the Trade Act of 1930. More famously known as the Smoot-Hawley tariffs.
0: Mm-hmm.
1: This is the first time that the United States has moved to impose tariffs under this authority. There have been investigations in the past, but the fact that they are using Section 338 is significant. Why? Because you can impose up to a 50% tariff with no time limit and no congressional approval of those tariffs required. And it focuses on countering, quote unquote, discrimination against the commerce of the United States. And so very significant that President Trump has reached for this instrument, which provides him maximum flexibility.
0: Just on this idea that 338 can be used when the United States feels like it has been discriminated against. I mean, provinces pulled American alcohol off the shelves in response to Trump's tariffs.
4: And have sent a direction to the LCBO, these tariffs come, to clear off every bit of U.S. alcohol off the shelves.
5: That's 3,600 products from 35 U.S. states no longer available. Signs reading, it's for the good of Ontario.
6: I'm here to announce today that we are removing the rest of the American liquor products from the shelves of the BC liquor stores.
7: The BC Liquor Distribution Board will also no longer import U.S. product, meaning it'll run dry at private stores once current stock is sold.
0: Does this sound as absurd to you as it does to, I would imagine, most people listening.

0: now. I think a lot of people in Canada will feel that Canada was discriminated against first here.
1: Yes, but the United States is not going to have the self-reflection that one would need to say, well, we started this, so we actually shouldn't do this. This is a game of bare-knuckle rail politique. If you listen to recent interviews with Jameson Greer, he's made clear that he wants to reset the balance of trade between the United States and other countries. And this is a way that he is looking at doing that, regardless of what Canada thinks.
2: And so we are just using whatever tools we need to try to resolve these unfair trading practices that have led to this enormous trade deficit of $1.4 billion. It's absolutely unbalanced. It's unlike anything we've seen in U.S. history, that we've seen in world history. And so the president's going to fix it.

0: have heard and seen experts talk about how these tariffs will probably be subject to a legal challenge. I mean, where are you on that right now?
1: So if you go and look at the act, the actual Section 338 of the Trade Act of 1930, what makes this very different from the so-called IEEPA tariffs that were struck down by the Supreme Court, the International Economic Emergency Powers Act, is a big part of the litigation on the IEEPA case turned on the fact that the word tariffs was not used in the statute. This is very directly a statute which says, if there is discrimination, you may impose tariffs, and here's how much, up to 50%, and here's the time limit that you need to wait before they can go into effect, i.e. 30 days, and you will decide as president when that situation has been resolved. And so it is very explicitly a measure which is designed to authorize the use of tariffs. Now, there'll be those who say it's been superseded by other legislation or the fact that nobody has thought about Section 338 since the 1940s, that really it's not something that should be applied. But I think the fact that it is explicitly tariff authority given to the president by Congress for a specific purpose makes it potentially a heavier lift to overturn legally.
0: Okay. And you mentioned these IEEPA tariffs, just for people listening. These were those blanket tariffs that Trump imposed on us and just about every other country in the world, right? For us, it was because of, according to him, fentanyl coming across the border.
1: Correct.
0: And those were struck down by the Supreme Court. If these do come into effect in 30 days, how substantial are they? Like, what kind of damage could they do?
1: Well, certainly if you're in an affected sector, there will be a significant amount of damage. When you look, for example, at the list under the dairy proclamation, not a lot of impact because Canada has maintained the supply management system. And a key part of that is that Canada is not a major exporter of dairy products to the world. And so limited impact there. You'll certainly have some impact on Canadian wine and spirits that are sold to the United States. But my understanding is that, for example, in wine, the U.S. has a very significant trade surplus, or did before these measures went into effect, relative to Canada's trade surplus. I think pulp and paper is going to be an area where there is significant impact. There's a lot of provisions in there about plywood and about veneer and about paper products. And so that's something that you will see a lot of impact on. And certainly having already endured tariffs of up to 45% on softwood lumber, so the classic 2x4s, for example, you will see tariffs that are significant on other swaths of the industry that are not currently covered. And so there'll be a lot of different pieces here and there, but I think this is very much, in some respects, a shot across the bow of what could happen if CUSMA is not renegotiated. Because, of course, the other significant piece of this, besides the instrument, is the fact that there is no CUSMA exemption. So it means even if the goods qualify under the CUSMA agreement, they will not receive duty-free status. And so if you are exporting veneer to the United States, regardless of whether that is originating in Canada, you will pay.
0: I think that's a good segue

0: to us talking about why you think this is happening now. I mean, are you essentially making the argument that we're seeing this now because the deadline to formally renew CUSMA was missed a few weeks back, and this is a way to try and leverage or squeeze concessions out of us as we try to renegotiate?
1: Yeah, so there are a variety of reasons why this is happening now. Number one, President Trump wants to remind everyone that he does have significant tariff authority. Number two, he is trying to set the table for a CUSMA renegotiation where the U.S. is deemed to hold most, if not all, of the major cards. And that's not something, of course, that Prime Minister Carney is going to accept or to hand over to him. But this is about going into the fall, the process of examining what a renegotiation of CUSMA would look like. Because at the same time as this is happening with Canada, you also have Jameson Greer, the U.S. trade representative and chief negotiator on trade, is in Mexico City having the third round of bilateral discussions on CUSMA renegotiation with Mexico. And so the Mexico process is proceeding perhaps more smoothly than the Canadian process, although that's not to imply that it's easy. Mm. What the U.S. has been pushing Canada on is to provide certain pre-concessions, so putting U.S. wine and spirits back on store shelves as a way of paying to begin the process. And what Canada responds is that, well, we gave up the digital services tax as a concession in order to restart the negotiations, and we didn't get anything for it. Yeah. So why would we do that again? And this refusal on Canada's part to put U.S. wine and spirits back on store shelves has been particularly frustrating. And you've seen the U.S. administration get more and more pointed about its criticisms of Canada. And so the administration is trying to squeeze Canada as a prelude to really beginning a more fulsome discussion on CUSMA and its future.
0: Yeah, just on the digital services tax, I was listening to Jameson Greer last week talk about how
2: there are a couple things that Canadians have done. You know, they had a digital services tax they proposed and rolled back. They had an online streaming act where they wanted to force American companies to fund Canadian companies that they rolled back. I'm glad they did that, but they don't really get credit for doing something bad and then undoing it, right? That's just you know, good practice on their part.
0: What did you make of those comments?
1: Well, certainly that reflects very much the U.S. view. They saw the digital services tax as a bad policy. But, you know, as the famed American political strategist Frank Luntz said, it's not what you say, it's what other people hear. And what Canada heard was that we could give you all the concessions in the world and we would still get no benefit or no credit from it. So why would we give you any?
0: In the White House statement about the new tariffs, they were complaining essentially that over the past year and a half, only two countries have chosen to retaliate against Trump's tariffs, China and Canada. And I want to parse this idea with you a little bit more, that what the administration is actually saying here, or what they're suggesting, is that Canada has been too obstinate, that we haven't negotiated a deal. But I think there are lots of people here who would argue that Canada has already capitulated a lot. We just talked about the digital services tax rollback. The federal government has quietly backed down on a number of counter tariffs on American goods. U.S. Secretary of Commerce Howard Lutnick has been bragging on social media about how the U.S. is going to get revenues from the Gordie Howe Bridge opening. He called it the art of the deal in action. So, you know, does the U.S. administration really think that Canada's been fighting back too hard here, that we haven't done enough to negotiate a mutually agreeable trade agreement?
1: Yes, they do. They mean what they say, that they're frustrated that Canada and China are the only countries that have retaliated, and the U.S. would expect China to retaliate. But what's been very frustrating for them with Canada is that Canada, which on paper is, and in fact, is actually very dependent for its economic prosperity on trade with the United States, has actually been the least willing to cut deals with the United States.
2: And most countries have, you know, I know grudgingly, but they've said, we understand your policy.

0: understand, so we're going to negotiate with you. We're going to remove some of these tariffs and non-tariff barriers, et cetera. Canada's approach has been different. They, like China, retaliated against the United States. So they're just in a different spot. And it's hard to see necessarily where that ends.
1: Right, their leadership from Trudeau to the current leadership, in all fairness to them, they need us to survive. Without us, there's no way they can survive. So, but they've been very, very tough over a period of the last 50 years, actually.
2: And so all of the history and the nuance of why Canadian trade policy is the way it is and why we have the integrated North American market has gone by the wayside. The way the U.S. looks at it is the Europeans agreed to an unequal deal. The Japanese did, the Koreans, and many of the other big traders, where in their cases, Japanese goods going to the U.S. pay 15% tariff and U.S. goods going to Japan pay nothing. Mm-hmm. Now, in a Canadian context where there's all of this trade in intermediate inputs and parts for automobiles going back and forth, that kind of radically unequal tariff is not something that can really be accepted from a Canadian perspective. And so you have this situation where Canada also has faced the U.S. threats around annexation, which has colored the willingness and ability to give concessions. But from the U.S. perspective, I'm kind of reminded of that great movie Gladiator from about 20 years ago, where in the opening battle scene, one of the generals says, after they've defeated the Goths,
3: "People should know when they're conquered."
2: And, you know, you sort of have a sense that some within the Trump administration see that about Canada and can't believe that Canada wants to keep fighting. And there is a determination now that goes beyond specifically rational trade and commercial policy that wants to see Canada, in essence, brought to heel a little bit more, because you also have, of course, Prime Minister Carney being cast as the leader of the middle power repositioning.
4: That was part of my conversation with trade expert Eric Miller. If you want to listen to the full episode, you can find Front Burner wherever you get your podcasts or on YouTube. I'm Jamie Poisson. Thank you so much for listening.

0: This is CBC News. From CBC Toronto, it is 5:30. Good morning. I'm Jill Dempsey. Partly cloudy, 15 right now. A cloudy day with some strong winds gusting up to 50 kilometers an hour and a high of 22. Sources tell CBC News that Prime Minister Mark Carney told Canada's premiers the country will need to prepare its options if it can't reach a tariff deal over the next month. And that's reigniting a debate over whether Canada should threaten to restrict energy exports to the U.S. Janice McGregor has more from the premier's meeting in Charlottetown.
1: That's not going to happen.
2: With Alberta's sovereignty referendum coming up fast, Premier Danielle Smith's rejecting the idea of her province sacrificing resource revenue for the greater good.
1: I think what will happen is that we're going to have a pretty intense period over the next 29 days, and I hope that diplomacy will prevail.
2: But wouldn't that diplomacy carry more weight if it was backed up by an energy threat? New Brunswick Premier Susan Holt thinks so.
3: We do sell a lot of energy products to New England. We put gas in their cars, we put jet fuel in their fighter jets, and we heat and cool their homes. And so we know that we have those kinds of tools at our disposal should we need them.
2: But staring down her fall election, Quebec Premier Christine Fréchette isn't prepared to cut Americans off from her province's hydroelectricity.
4: Personally, I'm not there. I want us to negotiate at the table.
2: Janice McGregor, CBC News, Charlottetown.
0: As Canada faces a bitter trade war with the U.S., the Carney government is trying to find new markets for its products. Today, Canada's foreign minister spoke in the Philippines to the Association of Southeast Asian Nations. Anita Anand is trying to negotiate a trade deal with Asian countries.
5: For Canada.

0: Canada, this agreement is more than just a trade deal. It is a priority for us to make a strategic investment in mutual economic resilience and long-term prosperity.
1: The proposed trade deal would include Indonesia, the Philippines, Thailand, and Vietnam. First Nation chiefs in Ontario are calling for a public inquiry into the provincial government's response to this summer's wildfires. With more than a dozen communities under evacuation, Indigenous leaders say the government has failed to protect people. As Sarah Law reports, they want more accountability.
2: How could this happen? More importantly, how do we make sure this never happens again?
3: Wilfred King is chief of Gull Bay First Nation. Like several communities in the region, he says his people had to lead their own evacuation efforts as wildfires loomed around them.
2: The lack of communication and evacuation support should horrify all Canadians.
3: In the past week, two First Nations were completely destroyed by wildfires, Nomegusasagigan and Whitewater Lake. King is among several First Nation chiefs calling for an independent investigation into how the government has handled the crisis. Ontario Premier Doug Ford says there's been constant communication with First Nations.
4: On reserve is a federal responsibility. Ontario's taken the lead on this.
3: King says Ottawa must also be held accountable, but First Nation chiefs will not accept jurisdictional disputes as an excuse for inaction. Sarah Law, CBC News, Thunder Bay, Ontario.
1: The U.S. military says it's completed the 11th night of strikes against Iran. The targets included aircraft hangars and drone storage sites. U.S. Secretary of State Marco Rubio gave an update last night on the situation in the Middle East.
5: The problem we're having right now is that they're not serious about talks. If they're serious, we're serious. If they're not, then we will do what is necessary to protect that, our interests, and also the interests of our allies. At its core, it's very simple. Iran demands the right, which they do not have under any existing legal mechanism, to control the transit of traffic through the Straits of Hormuz. This is an international waterway.
1: The government of Pakistan still trying to broker a renewed ceasefire deal between the U.S. and Iran. The mayor of New York says he wants to arrest the prime minister of Israel, but he doesn't have the power to do so. Zoran Mamdani released a video last night in which he expressed his desire to detain the Israeli leader should he come to New York for the opening of the U.N. General Assembly. The International Criminal Court issued an arrest warrant for Netanyahu in 2024 over alleged war crimes committed during the Gaza War. The court is a voluntary body, and Israel and the United States are not members of the court. Israel rejects the court's jurisdiction and denies committing war crimes. In Toronto right now, it is partly cloudy and 15 degrees. Some strong winds today, gusting up to 50 kilometers an hour, and mainly cloudy with a high expected of 22. 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
6: Hello, everyone, and welcome to Metro Morning. I am Chris Glover for Wednesday, July 22nd. Nice to have you along with us on the show today. And Jennifer Allen is here. Good morning, Jennifer.
7: Good morning, Chris. You are using public transit and the Milton Gold Line, there's a signal issue between Cooksville and Dixie, which may add on an extra 15 to 20 minutes to your trip. On local streets, westbound Eglinton, west of Kennedy, all lanes are closed due to a fire investigation. Eastbound 401, I'm just getting reports of a stall. This is in the area of Winston Churchill, blocking the right lane. No delays as you approach as yet. Beyond that, from Huron, Ontario to the 410, 403 in the Express, the right lane is closed due to construction. At Victoria Park in the Express, the right lane is closed. Then the two left lanes are closed in the Collectors due to construction. At Warden, the transfer to Collectors is closed. Beyond that, at Kennedy, the transfer to Express is closed. And so are the ramps from Markham Road to the eastbound 401. That's as a result of construction at Markham Road in the Collectors, blocking the two right lanes.
6: All right, I'm going to start the show today with where it all began, actually, because we certainly have a lot of things on the agenda for the day, a lot of big conversations coming your way. But we got some sad news this week. The first host of Metro Morning, Bruce Rogers, has sadly passed away. We got a note from his family who said that he had passed away.

0: away on July 20th. And he had had a stroke a few years ago, developed heart failure as well, and then a lung infection. And the family wanted us to know that and to let the audience know. Back in 1973, Bruce Rogers hosted the first edition of Metro Morning here on the airwaves. And just an incredible legacy that he's gone on to create that now the three of us all get to be a part of.
1: That's right. It extends and it continues.
0: Exactly. And so it's my honor to get to be in this seat. As you know, I'm so grateful to be the host of this program now. But he started it all, Bruce Rogers, back in 1973, the first host. And he had quite a legacy as well. He was also the first host of The World at Six in 1966, the show that is now named Your World Tonight. And he was particularly known for a dynamic and engaging delivery, fact-based analysis. And after he left public broadcasting in the 1980s, he went on to author books. He did a lot of public speaking, and he even ran for politics. So he sounds like quite an engaged citizen and a nice little moment for us to remember Bruce Rogers here on the show. And as we think about what will be on the show today, certainly a big focus of our coverage will continue to be the wildfires. Mm-hmm. As you just heard in Jill's newscast, they continue to be a major concern for many First Nations. You just heard there that some of the chiefs are now calling for an independent investigation into the response. We've heard a lot of concerns from different areas, some people who kind of analyze public policy around forest fire management. We had an expert on the show a couple of days ago, and we also had a forest fire fighter on the program as well, who had about a decade's worth of experience and also now worked with the union that represents these forest fires. And from different groups, we've heard about underfunding. We've heard about the doubling of that baseline funding for forest fire management in Ontario, but many people pointing out the fact that that's still not enough, even looking to the province's own numbers, which show that aid over the last 9 years, they've ended up spending significantly more than that initial amount that they'd budgeted for. And we heard from Noah Friedman, that forest fire fighter, the other day, talking about the challenges that that ends up creating when the crews are trying to fight the fires and then asking for more support as they're in the process of doing it and then having to wait for more resources to come. He was saying it just kind of puts them all on a bit of a flat foot. Mm-hmm. So today I'm happy to tell you that we have the Minister of Natural Resources, Mike Harris, who will be joining me here on the program at 8:10 this morning. I'll be able to put those concerns about the underfunding issues and what the resources are like now directly to the minister. And we heard that it is a record wildfire season in Ontario. Certainly, many people have said that we could predict that this was coming. And so we'll have some conversations about how climate change is also fueling the situation there in northern Ontario. We have the research chair in forests and global change at Wilfrid Laurier University, who will be joining me on the program just shortly after 6 a.m. And we'll find out more about the role that climate change is playing in natural disasters like this record-breaking wildfire season that we're having here in Ontario, and also what can be done to help this from continuing. And obviously, we will be putting those concerns as well from those First Nation chiefs around the evacuation orders and the fact that some of them felt like they had to do it on their own and got poor communication from the province and particularly the Ministry of Natural Resources. And so with some of those chiefs being so public with their criticism, we certainly wanted to get the government's take on what they have been doing and what they could be doing going forward. So we'll put all of that to the Minister of Natural Resources, Mike Harris, who will be joining me here on the program at 8:10. We also have the CEO of the TTC joining us here on the program just before 8 o'clock, and we'll be doing a little look back on how everything went during the World Cup. There's also a new pilot project that's looking at some cameras attached to the sides of streetcars, and we'll talk about that pilot project as well with the head of the TTC. And we have a very nice story coming your way. We love pets on the program here. And we have a great story about two-year-old Labrador Retriever Tilly, who is apparently the perfect dog to sniff out invasive species because he has a really strong work ethic and a great nose. And we will find out all

0: joining us on this Wednesday. I am Chris Glover, and now let's send things over to Megan Reed and the Business Digest.
1: Good morning. Lots of reaction to President Trump's executive order imposing a 50% tariff on a wide range of Canadian exports. The new duties will apply to a large range of products, including cars, dairy, and alcohol. This was Trump's response yesterday when reporters asked why.
2: Canada's been very, very tough on us over the years, for many years, and no other president's done anything about it. I love Canada. I love the people of Canada. Many friends that live in Canada, but their leadership from Trudeau to the current leadership, in all fairness to them, they need us to survive. Without us, there's no way they can survive. So, but they've been very, very tough over a period of the last 50 years, actually.
1: Jatan De Silva, a global trade relations expert and founder of GD Strategic, sees this as a negotiation play ahead of the Canada-U.S.-Mexico agreement discussions.
3: Well, I think we're in a bit of a situation of, you know, trying to stick jello to the wall. We just keep trying things and to figure out what is working in this scenario. We tried those retaliatory tariffs and that didn't work. We tried some concessions and that didn't work. So I think this sort of keep calm and carry on approach is likely the way to go. I think the other thing to do is to put as much pressure as possible on U.S. elected officials to have them speak out. As you pointed out, there is this 30-day period before the tariffs take effect, so that does give the president time to change his mind.
1: De Silva believes escalating the trade dispute with Canada right now is questionable politically, especially as Americans prepare for midterm elections in the fall, and Republicans are not riding high in the polls. Turning to the auto industry, a new survey shows the number of vehicles stolen in Canada each year is falling. Equité, the agency that tracks thefts, says that the rates are down by about one-third nationally since 2023. Despite this decline, Canadians want an improved coordinated response among governments, manufacturers, and law enforcement to bring the number of stolen vehicles down even further. Sid Kigma, Equité's Director of Investigative Services, has this advice when buying a used car.
4: I would say the number one thing people can do is go to the recall sites. So, you know, every manufacturer has a recall site. Go to the recall site, put that VIN into the recall site. Generally, I would say, you know, 99% of vehicles have recalls of some sort. Those fictitious VINs, you'll get some sort of error message, you know, that it's an invalid VIN or something along those lines. And again, that's a really big red flag.
1: The Toyota RAV4 SUV is the most stolen vehicle in Canada. The top 10 list also includes Dodge Rams, Ford F-150s, Chevy Silverados, and Toyota Tundras. Only one car made the list, and that's the 2020 Honda Civic. And finally, bananas are having a moment. According to the New York Times, 139 tons of bananas are grown globally each year, making them the most consumed fresh fruit in the world. And you can see them everywhere. They're in candy, coffee, tea, cocktails, even the snack aisle, thanks to their non-polarizing flavor, which makes them ripe for experimentation. And they're not just for eating. Bananas are also exploding into the beauty industry, seen everywhere from hair oils to skincare to eye patches. Underscoring the point that life is going bananas, both literally and figuratively. For CBC Radio, I'm Megan Reed.
0: I want to pick up on one of the topics that Megan just covered there. She was talking about Canada trying to build its response to the latest tariff move from Donald Trump, putting in that across-the-board 50% tariffs on a whole wide range of new products that were previously CUSMA exempt. Those wouldn't kick in for 30 days since he made that move just this week. And certainly we have the provincial leaders all in PEI this week, and they are talking about what Canada's response should be, what each of the provincial governments should be doing, what are they willing to do? Obviously, you just heard that conversation about whether or not they should be restricting energy supply down to the United States in the form of potash when it comes to Saskatchewan, oil as well, or other energy issues. And certainly that's where Ontario can factor into all of this as well. Doug Ford has been pretty specific, saying that he would like Ontario to hit Donald Trump back as hard as it can. He called Donald Trump a bully yesterday. And so we're going to be continuing to look at Ontario's response to all of this. And I'll speak with the province's appointee in Washington.

Washington to find out where negotiations are standing right now when it comes to trade between the province of Ontario and the U.S. and also Canada and the U.S. generally. So we'll have that conversation with David Patterson, Ontario's rep in D.C., and that is coming up shortly after 7 o'clock here on Metro Morning. But it is 5:48 right now. I'm Chris Glover. Music for your Wednesday. Here is Logan Statz with his latest single, Rainwater and Whiskey.

What a great sound to start your Wednesday. That is Logan Statz and Rainwater and Whiskey. Logan Statz just announced his next album, in fact, and that is called Peacemaker. It comes out in October, and Logan says that the story of the Peacemaker was one of the first traditional Mohawk stories that was ever shared with him.

0: and it's always resonated deeply. And that single that we just played for you, Rain, Water, and Whiskey, is off that upcoming album from Logan Statz. Nice to hear that sound for you on Metro Morning at 5:52 on Wednesday, July 22nd. If you're just waking up, it is 15 degrees out there. We're heading to a high today of 22. So a bit of a chillier feel this morning and certainly through the day as well. And I'm Chris Glover. So nice to have you along for the ride with us this morning. Now I want to have a chat about a popular job hunting app. Some people love it. Some people hate it. LinkedIn. Some people talk about how they see a humble brag or two on there. But the CBC's Manjula Salvaraja says some users told her that they love the app. Others, though, are finding it frustrating. And she looks at the state of the platform, the good, the bad, and sometimes the cringy.
1: Comedian Chris Duffy once tried something silly on LinkedIn. He listed himself on the platform as its CEO. Except, of course, he wasn't.
2: After I made the profile, one of the most incredible things that has ever happened in my entire life happened, which is that LinkedIn sent this email to everyone in my contact list. Congratulate Chris on the new job. Chris Duffy is now CEO of LinkedIn. That's a better joke than anything I could ever write in my entire life.
1: The company's trust and security team clued in a year later, and he was kicked off the platform. Jokes aside, LinkedIn user Jonathan God of Ottawa says he's tired of puffery on the platform.
3: It's a really weird space filled with a lot of AI content. My feed is just flooded with posts that beg for engagement in really predictable formats. And it's kind of like a corporate Twittergram as a mishmash of these self-congratulating humble brags peppered with political rants here and there.
1: There's an entire subreddit called LinkedIn Lunatics with similar rants. Take the trend of trauma as a business lesson. It's when a user frames a terrible incident in their life, like a breakup, as something that helped them improve at a particular work skill, like selling products. Then there's broetry or bro poetry. It's when users try to get more engagement by writing posts with emotional hooks that look like poems. They've got short, snappy sentences all on separate lines. Rob Kim says he likes to give such writers the benefit of the doubt. Kim is an avid LinkedIn user and associate director of lifelong learning for Alumni UBC, the University of British Columbia. He runs workshops about LinkedIn for students and alums.
4: I'm sure I've written lots of cringe posts myself, and I'm sure I'll continue to. You know what I mean? I think by the very extension of, like, on LinkedIn, where you are sometimes choosing to be vulnerable or you're trying to write some stories, it's impossible for things sometimes not to be perceived as cringe, right?
1: Another common rant on the subreddit is about AI-generated content on LinkedIn. A 2024 study by Originality.ai, an AI detection software company, shows that there's something to this complaint. The team examined more than 8,000 long-form LinkedIn posts and found that over 50% were likely AI-generated. Rob Kim says AI content can degrade a user's experience if they don't actively manage what they see.
4: You certainly see that, but, you know, it's also thinking about how you're feeding your algorithm, how you do a little bit of a kind of maintaining of your own timelines.
1: That's what Sandra Moore does.
5: I try to curate my feed to be what I want it to be by keeping my connections limited to people I actually know of.
1: She's a LinkedIn user based in Sault Ste. Marie, Ontario.
5: I'm able to stay connected to people, celebrate colleagues' careers, hear about new books and podcast episodes from ones I'm already subscribed to. Nothing makes me want to leave LinkedIn yet.
1: Hamad Siddiqui says the millions who stay to network and learn on the platform offer a huge opportunity to professionals. Siddiqui is a Toronto-based LinkedIn coach with nearly 90,000 followers.
6: If you want to live in isolation, it's your choice. But, you know, in this era of social media, it's just not going to work. So you have to create your social footprint. Regardless of who you are, you all have so much to share. You all have so many stories to share about your professional life.
1: He points to the reach of the platform. LinkedIn's website says it now sits at a billion plus users across more than 200 countries. According to market research firm Statista, the largest age demographic on the app is 25 to 34 year olds, followed by 18 to 24 year olds. That is Gen Z and younger men.

0: millennials. Siddiqui says that as big as LinkedIn seems, there's still an opportunity to be heard because there's only a small fraction of users that actually create content on the platform. He has some advice for those who want to build a professional brand on the app. Clean up your profile, be consistent, share stories, and consider connecting in person.
1: Maybe post a little meetup in your own area. You know, I'm doing, let's come and meet over coffee.
0: Given LinkedIn's position as the de facto social network for professionals, despite their gripes, both critics and fans in search of a community for their careers, stay on. For CBC Radio, I'm Manjula Selvaraja.
2: Thanks, Manjula. And I am Chris Glover. You're listening to Metro Morning. Before we take you to World Report, let's head to Jennifer and get an update on your commute.
3: There's a signal issue on the Milton GO line between Cooksville and Dixie, which may cause delays of 15 to 20 minutes. And a fire investigation has closed westbound Eglinton west of Kennedy, so you may want to avoid that area. Eastbound 401 approaching Mississauga Road in the collectors, the right lane is blocked due to a stalled vehicle. And westbound 401 at the ramp to Huron, Ontario, the right lane is blocked due to a stall. Here's Jill with your news headlines.
4: Well, thank you. We look at a couple of things. Certainly what's happening at the Premier's meeting that's happening in the midst of latest tariff threats from the U.S. and where Premier Ford stands on all of that. We look at the potential new park that's coming to Queen Street West. Partly cloudy, 15 degrees. We expect a high of 22 today.
2: All right. Sounds good. And we are going to have on that storyline about Canada now in negotiations with the U.S. over that latest volley from Donald Trump. We are going to have a conversation with the Monk School of Global Affairs. And an expert will join me here on Metro Morning when we return on this Wednesday. Hope you're having a great day. World Report is next.
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6: I'm Garvey Bailey, in for Tom Power. The comedian Ron Funches was one of the standout participants on the last season of The Traitors. 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
8: This is World Report. Good morning. I'm Marcia Young. RCMP in West Kelowna have issued an Amber Alert for a four-year-old boy. The Mounties say Ryan Atlas Andrews was last seen Tuesday morning, but RCMP say the boy goes by the name Atlas. He's described as 3 feet tall, 51 pounds, with short brown hair and hazel eyes. RCMP say he is believed to be with the 40-year-old suspect, Elise Andrews. Prime Minister Mark Carney spoke virtually with the country's premiers yesterday. They're in Charlottetown for the Council of the Federation meeting. And Trump's new tariffs threat is on top of the agenda. Sources tell CBC Carney tasked the premiers to think about Canada's possible leverage. And it's reigniting a debate over whether Canada should threaten to restrict its energy exports to the U.S. The CBC's Janice McGregor reports.
9: With Alberta's sovereignty referendum coming up fast, Premier Danielle Smith's rejecting the idea of her province sacrificing resource revenue for the greater good.
10: I think that what will happen is that we're going to have a pretty intense period over the next 29 days, and I hope that diplomacy will prevail.
9: But wouldn't that diplomacy carry more weight if it was backed up by an energy threat? New Brunswick Premier Susan Holt thinks so.
11: We do sell a lot of energy products to New England. We put gas in their cars, we put jet fuel in their fighter jets, and we heat and cool their homes. And so we know that we have those kinds of tools at our disposal should we need them. So we have a lot of options on where we take our valuable natural resources and who we share them with.
9: More trade diversification away from the U.S. could pack a punch. Newfoundland and Labrador Premier Tony Wakeham.
12: But I think what you're seeing now is Canada recognizing that it has a lot of value to provide to the world.
9: But staring down her fall election, Quebec Premier Christine Fréchette isn't prepared to cut Americans off from her province's hydroelectricity.
13: Personally, I'm not there. I want us to negotiate at the table, and we'll see in 30 days where we will end up.
9: Retaliation brought on these latest tariffs, the White House said. Retaliating even more might not stop them. Janice McGregor, CBC News, Charlottetown.

0: And in this trade war with the U.S., Ottawa is trying to find new markets for its products. Today, Canada's foreign minister spoke in the Philippines to the Association of Southeast Asian Nations. Anita Anand is trying to negotiate a new deal.
1: For Canada, this agreement is more than just a trade deal. It is a priority for us to make a strategic investment in mutual economic resilience and long-term prosperity.
0: The proposed deal would include Indonesia, the Philippines, Thailand, and Vietnam. Last year, bilateral merchandise trade between Canada and ASEAN reached about $52.4 billion. That is a 23% increase from 2024. In Russia, a warehouse burns after a series of overnight strikes launched by Ukraine. Ukraine's president, Volodymyr Zelensky, confirming the attacks on several Russian targets, including an oil depot. Zelensky is facing criticism as he continues to shuffle his top officials. He's now fired his army's commander-in-chief after countrywide protests over the dismissal of a popular defense minister. The CBC's Crystal Gomansing has more from London.
2: Ukrainian President Volodymyr Zelensky announced Mykhailo Dropati as the new Armed Forces Commander-in-Chief. He recognized the battle achievements of the man he dismissed, Oleksandr Syrsky, saying he delivered offensive and defensive results for the country. He also used his nightly address to tell the public he offered the very popular former defense minister, Mykhailo Fedorov, a new job. Fedorov turned down a previous offer to be a government advisor. Protests erupted over Fedorov's dismissal in last week's cabinet reshuffle. The 35-year-old tech expert was seen as someone transforming Ukraine's outmanned army into a more efficient fighting force, one increasingly striking deeper inside Russia with drones, including an attack today on a large online retailer's warehouse in Stavropol region. Some demonstrators called for Syrsky to go. The president acknowledged a rift between the two high-ranking officials. Zelensky heard the protesters, says Ilana Ivchenko, out on the streets of Kyiv this morning. Dropati is the right choice, she adds. Yuri Sack is a former defense minister advisor.
3: He consulted pretty much every significant figure in the Ukrainian army. Of course, I support it because General Dropati is a young, battle-proven, modern general.
2: One that people hope will bring a new strategy, providing not only relief for the war-exhausted nation, but successes that end Russia's full-scale invasion. Crystal Gomansing, CBC News, London.
0: A community in southern Labrador is searching for answers. A 53-year-old woman died at a community clinic earlier this month. Her family says she died after waiting nearly 2 days for an air ambulance to take her to hospital. Laura Howells reports.
4: She just had that way of making you feel welcomed and loved.
5: Shelley Wheeler grieves for her friend, Ovetus Morris. She says Morris had a disorder causing low blood platelets. She hadn't been feeling well, and a medevac was called on July 3rd to fly her from coastal Labrador to a northern Newfoundland hospital more than 150 kilometers away. But weather delays meant they had to wait. The plane was expected the next night, but Wheeler says it didn't land.
4: We heard it, but it flew away. And the nurse kind of looked, and we're all sitting there like a deer caught in headlights.
5: Hours later, Morris died, roughly a day and a half after the medevac was first called.
6: There were options. Make no mistake.
5: Provincial opposition member Lisa Dempster questions why the plane didn't land in a nearby community or why Morris wasn't driven to another hospital.
6: We have a history in Labrador of when the call goes out for help, help doesn't come.
5: Provincial Health Minister Lila Evans says they're reviewing the medevac provider's contract, but said landing the plane is ultimately the pilot's decision, and healthcare professionals decide whether to put a patient in a ground ambulance.
7: As an elected politician, I have no business interfering with those decisions.
5: Earlier this year, Evans suggested people sue her and her government over medical transport delays, saying she couldn't accept being the minister if things didn't change. Shelley Wheeler wants to see an inquiry for her friend.
4: I truly believe in my heart this did not have to happen.
5: Laura Howells, CBC News, St. John's.
0: Small businesses across the country are considering their options with new tariff threats.

0: from the U.S. The CBC's Karen Pauls visited a beekeeper in rural Manitoba to learn what the new tariffs could mean for honey.
1: I'm looking after roughly 100 to 150 million bees.
2: Ian Stepler carefully opens a hive.
1: There, this top box is being filled up with honey.
2: He'll be harvesting this in just a few days.
1: I hope they produce a bumper crop for us, and when they do, we just want to get paid for it.
2: But that may be a problem, with U.S. President Donald Trump imposing a 50% tariff on everything from wine and hockey sticks to cement and agricultural products, including honey. There's a lot of uncertainty.
1: It could be disastrous. I mean, one of our biggest buyers is all of a sudden out of the marketplace.
2: Pascal Chan is Vice President of Strategic Policy and Supply Chains at the Canadian Chamber of Commerce. He says the list of items to be tariffed may seem random.
3: But we don't think it is. These measures appear to have been designed very carefully to inflict pressure on.
2: In areas, he says, where the Trump administration believes it can have the greatest impact in destabilizing trade talks.
3: This is a pretty dangerous escalation.
2: It's not what Stepler, who's also chair of the Manitoba Beekeepers Association, wants to hear.
1: But it has the industry a little bit worked up right now, I can tell you that much.
2: For beekeepers still trying to recover from years of catastrophic colony losses and lower honey yields, Trump's tariffs couldn't come at a worse time. Karen Pauls, CBC News, near Miami, Manitoba.
0: And finally,
4: Mona Lisa. Mona Lisa, men have named you.
0: The Louvre's Apollo Gallery reopened to the public today. It's the first time since last year's crown jewel heist, but its art collections and precious jewels will not be on display. The famed museum launched a security improvement plan last year. The new measures include a new dedicated gallery for Da Vinci's Mona Lisa. The cost is an estimated 800 euros. That is a whopping price tag of more than $1 billion Canadian.
4: Mona Lisa, men have named you.
0: That is the latest national and international news from World Report. For news anytime, cbcnews.ca. I'm Marcia Young.

0: Hi, everyone, and welcome to Metro Morning for Wednesday, July 22nd. I'm Chris Glover. Nice to have you with us on this morning. It's 15 degrees right now. We might see a little bit of cloud cover through the morning, but it should have some moments of sunshine for you through the day today as well. And Jennifer is here with your morning commute. Good morning, Jennifer.
1: Good morning, Chris. On the Milton Go line, a signal issue between Cooksville and Dixie Go may add an extra 15 to 20 minutes to your trip. And the 8:15 train from Milton Go to Union has been canceled. That's as a result of an equipment issue. Westbound Eglinton, west of Kennedy, it's just the right lane now blocked due to a fire investigation. Eastbound 401, a stall approaching Mississauga Road in the Collectors has been cleared away. But eastbound 403 in Burlington, east of Waterdown, the left lane is blocked due to a collision, and it's slowing down east of Highway 6 North. Here's Jill Dempsey.
2: Looking at a few things this morning. First of all, the Premier's meeting we know is underway, and Premier Doug Ford making his position quite clear when it comes to the latest tariffs announced by U.S. President Donald Trump. So we take a look at that this morning. A potential new park that's coming to Queen West at Augusta, and the condo market in the city is seeing a bit of a bump for the first time in 3 years. We'll tell you more at 6:30.
0: That's correct, Jill. Doug Ford is certainly railing against further American tariffs, and he is not alone. Canadian politicians of all stripes are coming together right now, and it comes as the countdown to a threatened 50% tariff on certain Canadian goods begins. Prime Minister Mark Carney says that trade talks with the U.S. will now intensify. Here's what he told reporters just yesterday.
3: The first objective is to get a comprehensive agreement that benefits, obviously, both countries, that's consistent with CUSMA, CUSMA as it is and CUSMA as it will be, and we'll work towards that. But in parallel, we will do whatever it takes and keep all options, obviously. It's a comprehensive point.
0: Now, it's all raising many questions about how Canada should respond to Trump's latest tariff threat, and certainly not all the premiers are aligned. Drew Fagan is a professor at the Monk School of Global Affairs and Public Policy at the University of Toronto.

0: for being here, Drew.
1: My pleasure, Chris.
0: All right, so we have all the premiers gathering together today again in PEI. Some strong language from the premiers, but some different perspectives on exactly how they should handle the response here to this latest threat from Donald Trump. What do you think is the best approach here to do for the premiers?
1: Well, the premiers are somewhat divided. You know, we're not a small economy. We're a big economy, but obviously we're up against the super heavyweight. The most important thing is that we're united, and that's hard. It's primarily the prime minister's job to ensure the country's as united as it can be. It's particularly hard in a country like ours, which really has a series of regional economies. So there are differences. The West's interests are different than the East's interests, very simply, sectoral interests. And you see differences with regard to a bugaboo of President Trump's, and that is the ban on U.S. alcohol sales provincial liquor stores, where two provinces, Alberta and Saskatchewan, are not playing, and the others are. And that is, you know, more powerful than the money, because it's something that catches people's attention. And so, you know, it becomes, on this side of the border, something of kind of a nationalist touchstone, and we're not united. And, you know, you can see the same mentality going on with regard to what President Trump announced on Monday. He's banning, you know, he's putting a 50% tariff, or wants to, on Canadian hockey sticks. Well, okay, but he's not putting a tariff on critical minerals and energy. So this is a bit of a sideshow. We need to be, Canada needs to be united. And I think the Prime Minister's response yesterday of kind of, let's see where this goes, let's see if we can intensify the negotiations right now, is the right one.
0: Well, and as the Prime Minister says, let's intensify negotiations. We're certainly seeing the premiers the most divided on what to do with the energy exports that Canada has. Doug Ford has been incredibly firm on this, saying that the U.S. must feel the pain rather than us constantly feeling the pain, talking obviously about withholding some of Canada's energy supply. Obviously, we supply a great deal of oil and potash in particular to the United States, but the premier certainly seemed mixed on what to do with energy, as we have Quebec and Alberta, some of the other provinces saying, don't do it. So what do you think about the different approaches that the premiers are putting on the table when it comes to what to do, when it comes to the energy potential punishment they could do to the United States here?
1: Well, energy is a great example of what we were just talking about. It's relatively easy for Premier Ford to say, you know, let's make them hurt with regard to energy exports, considering where energy comes from. And, you know, I think I'd point out that, you know, the role of the Ontario Premier traditionally has been, you know, to try with the Prime Minister to some extent to kind of bring the country together. Sometimes Doug Ford plays that role. Other times, like yesterday, he wasn't playing that role. He's inconsistent in how he wants to approach the negotiations with the United States. I think the Prime Minister is far more consistent. And you see each of the premiers being willing to take action, or emphasizing the need for action in areas that aren't really their responsibility or fundamental to their province. We saw that yesterday with the Quebec premier, who said, well, we can't touch supply management. In the end, we're probably going to open up supply management a little bit more. She said that was untouchable. Well, that's also unhelpful. All these things will end up on the table to limited degrees when we're coming close to reaching a deal. In the meantime, everybody has to take a little water in their wine among the premiers and try as hard as they can to find common cause and not get out on a limb with the interests of other premiers.
0: How do negotiations go forward, though, and intensify, as the Prime Minister says, when you have some of the premiers out so publicly talking about retaliatory measures like that?
1: Prime Minister is not just first among equals. This is his responsibility. Yes, he's got to bring a so-called Team Canada approach to this, but at the end of the day, it's his call almost exclusively. And he certainly is emphasizing the need to keep you know, the eye on the ball, if you like, for the

0: for one point, I think it's he emphasized, and I think this is important, the tariffs haven't actually been imposed. And you know, they're significant, but they're more than a rounding error, but it's 5% of trade, and they haven't yet been imposed. Let's see if they're actually imposed. At that time, it may be that the prime minister feels retaliatory action is necessary for political reasons, not necessarily for economic reasons, for political reasons. And that'll be his call almost exclusively. He doesn't want to get, you know, out, you know, make trouble in terms of his relations with the premiers. It's important to have one voice, but that voice, above all, is his.
1: And talk to us about the urgency of this 30-day clock that Donald Trump had set and kind of the timing of it with some Americans going to the polls right now or later on this year.
0: Yeah. So, you know, the issue of, you know, the popularity of the president and the midterm elections, people have put a lot of hope in the idea that the Democrats will come to control the House, if not the Senate. I don't think that's the main game. The president shows no sign of backing down in his global offensive, really, but he's, you know, given his focus now on North America, no sign of backing down on this. He doubles down. None of this makes any sense in economic terms. Frankly, it doesn't make a heck of a lot of sense in political terms in a lot of ways either, in terms of the relationship between us and the United States. But that's what we've got. And Canada, above all, has to, you know, keep its powder dry, focus on the negotiations, and not allow noise to get in the way. And it may just be noise. We will see on August 19th whether he actually imposes the tariffs, which again are kind of, even if they're imposed, important but not fundamental. It's 5% of trade. He's not going for everything or anything close.
1: All right, Drew. Well, thank you so much for joining us on the program this morning.
0: Thanks, Chris.
1: Drew Fagan is a professor at the Monk School of Global Affairs and Public Policy at the University of Toronto, joining me here on Metro Morning. And at 6:20, let's head back to Jennifer and get another update on your commute.
2: There are delays on GO Transit for the Milton line. A signal issue between Cooksville and Dixie GO may cost riders an extra 15 to 20 minutes. And the 8:15 train from Milton GO to Union has been canceled. That's due to an equipment issue. Eastbound 403 in Burlington is a heavy spot, getting congested approaching Highway 6 North through to a collision east of Waterdown, which is blocking the left lane. Over to the Toronto-bound QEW, it's busy but moving past the Burlington Skyway to Brant and approaching Huron, Ontario, off and on towards Dixie. The eastbound Gardner is beginning to fill in east of Park Lawn towards Parkside. Construction on the eastbound 401 through Scarborough has all wrapped up. All lanes and ramps have reopened from Victoria Park through Nielsen. You'll find it's busy through Mavis in the Express, the 410 through Dixie in the Collectors, east of the 427 to the 400 Express and Collectors, as well as through Kiel in the Collectors. And Chris, westbound 401, a stall at the ramp to Huron, Ontario, has been cleared away.
1: Next to Ontario's ongoing battle against the wildfires in the northern part of the province, we know hundreds of wildfires are burning right across the country, but there's an intensification that's happening certainly in the northern parts of Ontario, and a dozen communities have been evacuated. South of the border, much of the conversation has been about the wildfire smoke.
3: You know, we got to stop the fires up there. If we can help them, we'll help them. But maybe they should pay us some damages or something.
1: That was U.S. President Donald Trump. And then later, he went on to accuse Canada of willful negligence in forest management leading to the fires that we're dealing with right now. Here to unpack those claims is Jennifer Baltzer. She is the Canada Research Chair in Forests and Global Change at Wilfrid Laurier University. Jennifer, thanks for being with me.
4: Good morning, Chris.
1: All right. So what did you think of Donald Trump's comments there?
4: I mean, they're disappointing comments. You know, Canada is dealing with increasing challenges on the wildfire front owing to rapid climate warming. We're seeing a climate that's warming and drying, and this is leading to Canada's forests being increasingly flammable. And this is a global, you know, this is a problem with a global cause. And

0: the U.S. is one of the biggest emitters in the world. So the idea that, you know, there's the ability to point a finger at one, you know, one cause for these fires is certainly disappointing and founded in misunderstanding of how this system is changing.
1: Well, and if you're going to point to any one cause, wouldn't it not be fossil fuels?
0: Yeah, exactly. The warming of our global climate because of fossil fuel emissions.
1: Okay. And so Canadian forest management, though, still obviously is something that many people, even here in Canada, have raised concerns about. And some politicians are out right now saying that particularly here in Ontario, we haven't done enough prevention efforts to mitigate the forest fires that we're seeing right now. Is there any truth to that as well, though?
0: I mean, there are lots of layers to the challenges that we're facing. As we already talked about, the global change component, but there's also, you know, we have a history of really effective fire suppression, both here in Canada and across the border in the United States. In these forests, Canada's boreal forests, it's a forest type that does need to burn regularly. And what that burning does is it reduces fuel on the landscape. It reduces the trees and the brush and the material available to burn, and creates this, you know, patchwork on the landscape that helps to slow fire or stop fire in different places. Because of suppression that has happened in the past, we definitely have a fuel buildup on the landscape. Removal of indigenous burning practices in some parts of the country have certainly also contributed to this. So there's changes in the way fire has been, changes in the amount of fire we've been seeing in the landscape that have led to a fuel buildup. So this is one challenge that really effective suppression has actually inadvertently caused, contributed to some of the challenges we're facing. Forest management practices. So in lots of places in the boreal, we use clear cutting, and then we replant those with those clear cuts with mostly conifers or evergreen tree species that are more flammable. You know, the typical mosaic in a boreal landscape is a mixture of broadleaf deciduous and conifers kind of mixed together. And those broadleaf species really help to reduce the flammability of the landscape as well. So when we plant huge tracts of, you know, just conifers and suppress those broadleaf species, it can add to the flammability of that landscape as well. So there are certainly components to our forest management in the past that have contributed to flammability in different ways in different parts of the country. So it's not cookie cutter, that's for sure.
1: So do you think then, given the fact that effective suppression efforts previously in history are now potentially leading to more flammability, that there should be changes to the way in which we're trying to mitigate forest fires in this country?
0: Well, I mean, the country has moved toward that, and that's why we leave fires burning in places that aren't, posing threat to people, property, and other assets of value. So that certainly is already happening. But there's also a lot of conversation and a lot of activity moving toward reintroducing fire on the landscape as a tool for forest management. So reintroducing indigenous burning practices, using prescribed fire to reduce fuels when the conditions are right to allow that to happen. A lot of the emphasis on that is focused around communities to really try to keep communities safer in the face of increasing wildfire risk.
1: Okay, and so that is basically the difference between proactive or reactive wildfire management. Where do you kind of stand on that debate personally?
0: I mean, I think we really need to be looking toward those proactive fire management strategies, and certainly that's where a lot of the conversation is, right? How do we reduce fuels in the landscape around communities to keep communities safer? How do we manage the landscape to enhance the resilience of this landscape that is going to burn, but have fire be moving across the landscape in a way that is healthier for the people of the landscape and safer all around, and that's it's a really big challenge when we're

0: not just dealing with kind of decisions we have to make about forest management, but also layering on that an increasingly hot and dry climate. So that, you know, the big solution obviously is also working toward climate change mitigation much more actively. So both proactive fire management strategies, mitigating climate change, and probably at least in the short term, there's going to have to be more investment in our abilities to suppress fires around communities. Because as we've been seeing in Ontario, this is, you know, things can change fast and put communities at risk really fast. So these are going to have to be conversations that folks on the operation side will be having, I'm sure.
1: You talk about how important it is to mitigate climate change, and we have a pair of pipelines that are being proposed in Canada, one to the west and one from Alberta to the east here to Sarnia. What do you think as you hear politicians raising these proposals of a couple of pipelines that would carry a whole lot more oil and therefore burn more fossil fuels? What do you think of that, given everything that you just said?
0: Yeah, I mean, I absolutely understand the need for economic opportunities, but at the same time, I wish those economic opportunities were being invested in more sustainable initiatives. You know, I guess I'm not sure what it will take for us to realize that we really need to put the brakes on fossil fuel, on greenhouse gas emissions from fossil fuels.
1: All right. Well, thank you so much, Jennifer, for joining me on the show this morning.
0: You're very welcome.
1: Jennifer Baltzer is the Canada Research Chair in Forests and Global Change at Wilfrid Laurier University. And I'm Chris Glover. You're listening to Metro Morning. We're going to have many more conversations about the wildfire situation in Ontario and the response that we're continuing to see to it. We've heard from some First Nations that they have concerns about the ways in which the provincial government has been communicating to the First Nations leading the evacuation, and also the ways in which there's been some funding issues with Canada and with Ontario's response to the wildfire situation. We'll put those concerns directly to the Minister of Natural Resources for Ontario, who's going to join me on the program here at 8:10 this morning. And we'll keep covering the wildfires through the morning here on Metro Morning.
2: This is CBC News. From CBC Toronto, it is 6:30. Good morning, I'm Jill Dempsey. It's partly cloudy and 14 degrees. We do expect to hit a high today of 22 with cloudy skies. Here's Jennifer Allen.
3: Jill, there are delays on the Milton GO line, and the 8:15 train from Milton GO to Union has been canceled due to an equipment issue.
2: The trade dispute with the U.S. continues to be front and center as Doug Ford and the other premiers continue their meeting in Charlottetown today. Prime Minister Mark Carney spoke virtually with the premiers yesterday and will be meeting with them in person tomorrow. Sources tell CBC Carney asked the premiers to think about Canada's possible leverage. Premier Doug Ford made it clear he wants to hit back against the latest tariff threat, including the possibility of holding back energy exports to the U.S. However, Alberta Premier Daniel Smith says that's not going to happen.
4: I think that what will happen is that we're going to have a pretty intense period over the next 29 days, and I hope that diplomacy will prevail and the best interests of both our countries will prevail, and we'll emerge with a signed CUSMA agreement that continues to keep a tariff-free relationship between Canada and the U.S. That's what we're all hoping for.
2: Saskatchewan Premier Scott Moe has also flatly rejected the idea of using potash and energy as a leverage point. The U.S. said the new 50% tariffs are in response to what it sees as Canada's retaliation against American trade policy and discrimination against its motor vehicles, dairy, and alcohol. Firefighters have knocked down a fire at a strip mall on Eglinton Avenue near Kennedy. Toronto paramedics say a firefighter and another person were treated for minor injuries at the scene. The fire started in a vehicle in front of the plaza and spread to the building. Toronto Fire says they upgraded the fire to two alarms as soon as they arrived around 2:30. They knocked it down and made sure no one remained in the apartments above. Massage spa and the apartments were severely damaged. There was another fire reported in the same commercial plaza April 9th. The cause of the latest fire is under

0: investigation. Over 15,000 people in Toronto's West End have been paired with a family doctor. It is the result of a new pilot project tackling physician burnout from the inside out. Instead of just trying to recruit more doctors, the Midwest Toronto Ontario Health Team is changing how current practices operate. They brought in dedicated onboarding nurses to gather medical and vaccine histories before a patient's first visit, saving family doctors hours of manual record keeping. The health team is also providing smaller clinics access to a shared network of dietitians, social workers, and mental health therapists. Dr. Faye Goldman is co-chairs the team.
1: It's amazing. I feel so giddy when I talk about it and when I share it with my colleagues and say, you know, you can have access to this dietitian, or you can, you know, your patients can be onboarded this way. And when they finally get it done, it's like, wow, that's incredible.
0: Other Ontario health teams are developing similar initiatives. It is 6:33. This is Metro Morning on CBC Radio 1. The condo market in the GTA and Hamilton may be on the slow road to recovery after historic lows. Urbanation is a Toronto research and consulting firm focused on the condo market. Its survey found sales were up year over year in the last quarter for the first time in 3 years. Jasmine Sepidus has more.
2: The condo market in the GTA and Hamilton has in recent years experienced the steepest decline in its history. However, this year, sales increased by more than 50% year over year, reaching 700, says Sean Hildebrand, president of Urban Nation.
3: We're still operating at historically low volumes for a market that normally sees 4,000 or 5,000 sales in a Q2 period.
2: Still, Hildebrand is cautiously optimistic. Interest rates have come down, as well as the price of new condos. Real estate agent Roderick Wallace is with iCloud Realty.
4: Buyers have their pick of the litter at this moment. And more importantly, if you're looking to buy something pre-construction, you have high leverage and negotiating powers with builders with unsold inventory.
2: A time-limited HST rebate for newly constructed condos is also being offered. There are more than 12,000 condos for sale in the GTA and Hamilton, but that number is expected to fall dramatically in the coming years because condo projects have stalled, with not enough going forward to replace the inventory that is being sold, which will drive up prices. Jasmine Sepulveda, CBC News, Toronto.
0: A new park is coming to the intersection of Queen Street and Augusta Avenue. The city proposed a transformation of the empty lot to incorporate more green space. Simon Wong is the executive director of the Queen West BIA. He says after months of consultation, the new park will pay homage to the famous tree along the Queen Street corridor that was painted to say, "Hug me," on its trunk. It fell down and was removed in 2021.
5: So the original hugging tree is actually a regular tree on the street, but that it was dying. And the community around Queen West kind of started to dress it up, paint it, and create what it is we know as the hugging tree. So in our new vision for the park, obviously we'll have a very healthy tree that is there. And we want to bring back that nostalgia to the Queen West and, again, recognize the environment and the community that built this creative area.
0: The park is scheduled to open in 2028, pending a final permit to demolish a building adjacent to the lot. That agenda item will go before Toronto City Council at the end of July. Here's Jennifer Allen.
6: On local streets, westbound Eglinton, west of Kennedy, part of the right lane is closed due to an ongoing fire investigation. But right now, the heaviest delays at the moment are in Burlington, traveling eastbound on the 403. East of Waterdown, the left lane is blocked due to a collision cleanup. The eastbound 403 first slows approaching the link to east of it, and then approaching Highway 6 north to east of Waterdown. The Toronto-bound QEW is getting busier approaching the Burlington Skyway to Brant and Mississauga Road towards Dixie, over to the eastbound Gardner. That's filling in approaching Park Lawn to Parkside, as well as through Jameson. Southbound 404 in the Don Valley Parkway, I'm seeing volume approaching Shepherd towards Winford. The westbound 401 slows from the 412 towards Salem, west of Nielsen to Kennedy in the Express. The 404 to Avenue Road, alternating Express and Collectors, and Keel in the Express, the 400 in the Collectors and sections towards Dixie. Back to Jill with your forecast.
0: It's partly cloudy right now and 14 degrees. It's going to be cloudy for the day. You can expect the winds to gust up to 50 kilometers an hour. They're at 24 right now with a high UV index. Clearing tonight, a low of 13. Tomorrow, sunny with a mix of sun and cloud in the afternoon. High of 25 with a humidex of

0: 29. 14 at the moment. The time is 6:38.
1: We have such a quirky city. I love that hug me tree story that you just talked about. Have you seen it in person?
0: I probably have. I seem to recall going by it a few times.
1: It wasn't until you just started talking about it there that I thought, oh yeah, I know that tree.
0: Yeah.
1: I know that tree well. And then I've just been reading about the fact that it's moved around the downtown now a few times. And it's just such an odd thing. It looks pretty interesting. Looks pretty cool, obviously. I don't think I would go ahead and hug a public tree, though.
0: It depends.
1: Maybe a tree out in a forest. I don't know. I could see myself doing that. I've been to BC where they have the massive...
0: The cathedral forest?
1: Yeah.
0: And there's no hugging that.
1: You can't get around to the other side.
0: You can try. Yeah, you can try.
1: But I don't. But those, I also assume, you know, very few people have hugged. I'm not sure if I'd want to put my cheek right up to something that 2.5 million or however many people live in Toronto now could have access to go hug on the street. I'm not sure.
0: Many have.
1: Maybe I'm a germaphobe. I don't know.
0: It's sounding like that.
1: I guess the nice thing, though, what's that, Jennifer?
2: No, I was thinking that, you know, it being outside in nature, it's probably, you know, naturally cleansed, if that's what you're worried about.
1: Oh, sure. Yeah, with the rain, you mean?
2: Yes, rain and just nature itself.
1: That's optimistic. It is nice, though, to hear that we're getting more green space in the downtown. This is something I think so many people have complained about in downtown Toronto for quite a while now, certainly.
0: It depends, I think, on where you live, though, right, Chris? Because there are pockets of the city where there's the green space is pretty amazing.
1: Mm-hmm.
0: And then there's other areas that maybe don't have as much as maybe they should.
1: Yeah, we had a researcher on the show, what was it, a couple of months ago now, and she had been a part of a shade audit that was done in Toronto, and it painted quite a picture, just as you described there, different areas of the city having a nice amount of access to green space, but then other parts just totally kind of left out of the shade, sadly, because shade can be so important for ground level temperature and just what is hitting the asphalt. And it can help people, especially when we're dealing with oppressive heat, as we know we're going to be dealing with more and more in the coming years. And so certainly, yeah, there are these pockets where you have to walk quite a ways in order to get to some green space, some parks. And I know that that part of the downtown in particular is particularly starved for green space. So I'm sure people in that neck of the woods are pretty excited. But your point about Toronto having many areas that do have quite a lot of green space is something that's never been lost on me. When I return home to Toronto and you fly over the city, you can see the Don Valley, you can see so many places, High Park, these big, massive areas where there's a lot of green space. And I think it's something that a lot of us are pretty proud of, to have nice ravines and areas that we can get out and play and enjoy.
0: Mm-hmm. You're right, though. Flying over the city, you can really see it.
1: Yeah, absolutely. All right, well, we'll continue to follow the Hug Me Tree and everything else here on Metro Morning. Thanks for joining us on this Wednesday morning. Now I want to move into a conversation that we've had a couple of times on the show that might make you think twice about taking that next bite of your breakfast. So just a little trigger warning, what we're about to talk about can be turn some people's stomach. We're talking about that parasite that you've likely heard about, the outbreak in the U.S. in particular. It causes what is known as explosive diarrhea, and it's making a lot of headlines in the U.S. and right around the world. Sorry if you're still eating your breakfast there. But part of the why that it's making news around the world is because of the difficulty in pinpointing where the Cyclospora parasite started. Authorities said that they found the source, but then a day later, the FDA said it was a false positive. So the search is ongoing. And joining me with his take and the latest on all of this is our house doctor, Dr. Peter Lin. Thanks for being here.
3: Thanks, Chris.
1: All right, so let's start off with this latest news about a false positive result on where this parasite came from. What exactly happened there?
3: Yeah, it sounds like FIFA, you know, saying no goal, you know, after they review the video. So anyway, let me just back up and explain how normally we test for these parasites. So we send off a stool sample, and the test on the requisition will say stool ONP. The P stands for parasite. The O stands for ova, which is the eggs of the parasite. The lab uses special chemical staining to see the parasites. The problem is that that normal staining does not stick very well to the tough outer shell of Cyclospora. So the stain doesn't stick. You can't see the Cyclospora. So the stool

0: source of cyclospora is.
1: Oh, gosh. Okay. Well, we all want to know the answer to that, certainly. But one thing that we seem to have an answer on is that experts say that cyclospora does not transmit from person to person. That sounds like great news. Tell us about why we know that.
0: Yeah. So first of all, cyclospora is a parasite, so it needs a host to leech off of. Unfortunately, this version of cyclospora, humans are the only host. There are other versions of cyclospora that live in your pets and animals, but they only live in them, so we can't get it from them. The oocyte is the egg stage of the parasite, and that is what comes out of the stools. Now, they can't infect you because there's no parasite formed yet inside. It needs about 1 or 2 weeks in the warm environment, and then four little parasites will develop inside that egg. And this is why I can't directly pass it to you, because the eggs are empty. There's no parasite in them. So if I don't wash my hands after the bathroom and I make a sandwich for you, those eggs are not mature. There's nothing inside, so therefore it won't infect you. However, a farm worker who does not wash their hands, then those cysts can now get into the vegetables and fruits, and they now have 1 to 2 weeks of warming up, and now you get parasites forming inside. Now when you eat that, then the eggs already have parasites in them, and that's how you get infected. The other possibility is contaminated water that's been sprayed on the vegetables or fruits. So let's say the irrigation water is near the sewer pipes and the big rain hits and the sewer pipes overflow and it spills into the irrigation water. So now you have parasites that can spread all over the crops because it's being sprayed there. And then 2 weeks of heat, and now you have lots of baby parasites in those eggs. So that's why it's important in finding the source. Was it really one person not washing their hands, or is it a system that's vulnerable for contamination in that sort of rain situation?
1: Okay. So then, okay, what happens? This is a really important one. Once you ingest the parasite.
0: Well, your digestive enzymes start breaking down that hard shell. And then once you break it down for the parasites are set free and then they invade your bowel cells. Once inside your cells, they make as many copies of themselves as possible and then they burst out of your cells. And then they do the same thing to the next bunch of intestinal cells. Your army will come and fight, but then the neighborhood ends up getting destroyed with that war and your intestinal cells are destroyed and they can't do their job, which is to absorb nutrients and water. We put a lot of water into our intestine because all these enzymes and chemical reactions to break down our food needs to be in liquid. So therefore, we're talking about 7 to 9 liters of liquid in the intestine. And now we can't afford to lose all that water, so the intestine has to resorb all that water and recycle and use it again. But the parasite just destroyed your intestinal cells, so there's nobody to reabsorb the water. And so the water just floods down and hence the explosive diarrhea. And people can get very dehydrated this way, especially the elderly. Also, the small intestine has these villi. So think of villi like condos sticking out. And they increase the surface area of the intestine, so more surface area to absorb nutrients and water. The parasites end up destroying the condos as well. So now you have less surface area to absorb, and it takes time to rebuild the condos. So the diarrhea can still be there, even though the parasite is gone. Also, your microbiome, the good citizens that live there, might have changed as well because of all this diarrhea. And so now you cannot digest things like you did before. So the bloating and diarrhea can continue even though the parasite is gone. So there are some long-term consequences, even though you've cleared off the parasite.
1: Okay, so now the big question that everybody's going to want to know is the treatment options available, because this sounds totally awful, Dr. Lin.
0: I know, it sounds terrible. Thankfully, an old antibiotic that we use for urine infections works. So trimethoprim sulfamethoxazole, or otherwise known as Septra, is the treatment of choice. So adults take one double-strength tablet twice a day for 7 to 10 days, and they're done. Those that are allergic to sulfa, there's not much choice. People have tried other antibiotics like ciprofloxacin, but not so great results. For people with HIV or those with immune problems, they probably need a longer course of therapy. So at least we have something that we can give these patients.
1: All right, doctor. Well, we're going to have to leave it there for today, but thank you so much for coming on the program and talking about, even though this is a disgusting topic, it's something that people need to know about.
0: Thanks, Chris.
1: Our house doctor, Dr. Peter Lin, joining me here on the program. And now let's head over to Jennifer and get another update on your commute.
2: Well, you may want to catch an earlier train if you're using the Milton GO line, with delays of approximately 15 to 20 minutes between Cooksville and Dixie. That's due to a signal issue. And the 8:15 train from Milton GO to Union has been canceled due to an equipment issue. Eastbound 403, a collision east of Waterdown, has now been cleared away. You'll find the eastbound 403 slowing down as you approach the link to east of it, east of Main Street through Highway 6 North.

0: and then from Water down to the QEW ramps. Right about QEW gets busy approaching the Burlington Skyway through Brant and Mississauga Road to Dixie. The eastbound Gardner is filling in from Kipling in sections through Dufferin. And taking a look at the eastbound 401, I'm seeing volume approaching Mavis through Huron, Ontario in the collectors from the 410 towards the 427 ramps in the collectors, the 427 to the 400 express in collectors, and then it alternates to east of Keele in the collectors.
1: I want to paint a picture now for you that might drive some of us crazy. Imagine you go to the grocery store to buy a stick of butter, and so does the person next to you, but one of you is charged more because the store has data to estimate how much you are willing to spend. It's called surveillance pricing, and Mayor Olivia Chow is calling for the city to research ways of protecting shoppers from it. Jake Efodu is an assistant professor of law at Toronto Metropolitan University, and Jake is joining me now. Thank you for being here.
2: Thank you for having me. Great conversation so far, and I'm very happy to be on the show.
1: Good. Well, we're glad to have you here because high grocery prices is something that all of us are dealing with, and we know food inflation is rising faster than regular inflation. So this is something that a lot of us are paying close attention to, obviously. So talk first, though. I tried to do a little bit of an explanation of surveillance pricing, but I'd like to hear it from you. How exactly does surveillance pricing work?
2: Yeah, you did a great job. I think everyone can relate to a stick of butter, and I don't think anyone wants to pay a different price from their neighbor. But I mean, basically, surveillance pricing is, you know, when a store uses your own personal data and they combine other data points like your location, your browsing history, your purchase history, even information about what device you're on, if it's a phone, a laptop, you know, whatever it is, and they try to figure out what you most likely would personally pay. And then they set that price accordingly. So two people can see two different prices for the exact same stick of butter at the exact same moment. So the key word here is individualized pricing, which is not like a store-wide sale or like surge pricing when something becomes quite scarce. This price is aimed at you because of the data sets that they have about you.
1: What data would they have about me that would indicate that I'd be willing to spend more on butter? What have I been doing?
2: Well, who knows? You might have shopped for some expensive rings or jewelry. It's a combination of information. Pretty much there are algorithms that do this. It's not like someone is on the back end making that calculation. It's looking at your browsing history, looking at things you probably order very frequently, or that it seems like you need very critically, or maybe high-end stores you visit. These things provide information. I don't want to go too deep just so I don't scare people, but there are people who also look at the battery percentage on your phone and say, well, if your battery is really low and you need this service right now, you know, a few cents increase might not be something you would even pay attention to. So that's pretty much what surveillance pricing is this individualized price based on a data point about you, whether you're rich or otherwise.
1: Oh, that's so interesting. Because when you first started speaking, I was thinking, oh, I'm in the clear because I don't buy anything expensive. But then at the end, I'm just looking at my phone. I have 5% right now on my phone. So they probably always think that I'm stressed out. Now, one thing, though, that I'm wondering about is they're not going to be able to change the price that's right in front of my face at a grocery store. So when we're talking about surveillance pricing, we must really be speaking about online shopping, right?
2: Right.
1: Okay.
2: And we know more people shop online. And so, yes, it is mostly happening online.
1: What do we know about its use, though, in Canada and whether or not surveillance pricing is actually happening in this country?
2: So the honest answer is there is no hard proof of its widespread in Canadian grocery yet. And so regulators here treat it as an emerging risk rather than a documented epidemic. But does the technology exist for surveillance pricing? Absolutely yes. Is it being used elsewhere? Absolutely yes. I mean, a U.S. Federal Trade Commission study found several companies who use this exact same kind of personal data to tailor individual prices. So this conversation is largely about getting ahead before it lands, but we don't even know if it's already happening.
1: One of the biggest grocers in Canada is Loblaw Companies, and they run a whole bunch of different grocery stores, including Loblaws. And we got a statement from them in reaction to this move from the mayor of Toronto.

0: Toronto. And Loblaw wrote, surveillance pricing has created concerns, but it does not exist in grocery. If a grocery retailer appears to profit from timing, whether demand spikes or customer urgency, trust would erode immediately. And Loblaw will never use surveillance pricing, the statement said. What's your reaction to that?
1: Good. That's actually a great statement. We need more companies making such declarations because it's important for consumers to know if surveillance pricing is a practice happening in the stores that they visit or otherwise. So I think that also relates to Mayor Chow's proposition. I mean, it's pretty much her calling for a study to see what they can do as a city to maybe ban surveillance pricing or regulate it further. But I think this is the exact kind of response we want. We want to hear people say, well, we do not deploy these kinds of algorithmic decision making, or these are the tools that we use on the back end. This is how we come to determine your price. This is to let you know your price is not different from the price of any other person who is viewing or buying the same item.
0: Okay, so the mayor's motion, as you said, is going to direct staff to identify all the possible mechanisms that it might have at its disposal to ban surveillance pricing. What might those even be, do you think, that a city could actually impose here?
1: Well, to be honest, there's not much the city can do. I think this is Toronto just asking a question, is can we legally do this? Can we ban surveillance pricing? Can we regulate it? The city is closest to people, so to speak. I mean, people's daily lives are very like tantamount to experiencing from a city governmental perspective. But Premier Ford had flatly said no to a provincial ban. He said, let free market run, let competition run. And so if at the provincial level, there is no motivation to regulate surveillance pricing, then there's not much like the city can do. Of course, yes, the city can maybe get more companies to make such declarations, maybe improve awareness to the public about the surveillance pricing and what citizens need to do. Maybe even the city could, you know, write it into its own city contracts and leases, you know, things that there are a lot of things that the city can do. However, I just want to be clear that when it comes to the law, I mean, the city cannot impose a real citywide ban on every grocer, you know, especially online delivery, because that would reach beyond the city's limits and would begin to enter into federal privacy and competition territory.
0: So is there any action that the federal government then could take to your mind on this?
1: Well, yes, I think so. I mean, Manitoba has done well by taking the lead as a province to ban surveillance pricing. We've seen Maryland in the U.S., they've actually also enacted a ban on surveillance pricing for groceries, and it would take effect in October.
0: But wait, if this is happening behind the scenes, how would Manitoba's law even work? How would they even know whether or not surveillance pricing was happening on the back end of a grocer's website?
1: Great. I think sometimes the law is not just reacting to what is happening. It sometimes reacts or to prevent certain things from happening, especially for groceries, which we are really keen on making sure groceries stay affordable to, you know, to many people as possible. However, I am not saying, I mean, we don't have concrete evidence that this is happening in Canada, but we really don't know. The truth is, when it comes to pricing, not every pricing takes place within the city here in Toronto. Some pricing could be done, you know, out of the city, out of the province. We really don't know. So it's a good indicator that Manitoba took the step and maybe other provinces can follow. So I think with what we're seeing with Mayor Chow, maybe the conversation would increase. Maybe there would be less pushback from the province.
0: Okay. And so just finally, as a person, other than keeping my phone charged as much as I can, is there anything else I could do to protect my data?
1: First of all, don't panic. I don't think this is something that is like widespread. I don't expect this motion to change your grocery bill anytime soon. So calm down. Charge your phone, of course. Yeah, there are apps that, you know, sometimes latch on your battery percentage to like penalize you with a much higher price. However, I think people can protect themselves by being aware of where they log in. Don't let apps track your location. You know, sometimes if you're skeptical about a price, you can compare your price across devices, you know, ask your neighbor, your kid, you know, what price do you see on the item on your device? And, those are little things people can do to stay protected.
0: All right, Jake. Well, great conversation. Thanks so much for joining us here on Metro Morning. And now let's get over to

0: Jennifer and get another update on your commute.
1: If you're catching a train on the Milton GO line, the 8:15 train from Milton GO to Union has been canceled due to an equipment issue, and there may be delays of up to 15 to 20 minutes between Cooksville and Dixie due to a signal issue. Westbound Eglinton west of Kennedy, the right lane is blocked due to an ongoing fire investigation, and southbound 427 is filling in south of the 407 due to long-term construction at the ramp to the 409, reducing you to one lane. 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
2: Well, we're looking at a fire that is now being treated as suspicious at a strip mall on Eglinton Avenue near Kennedy. Started around 2:30 this morning, so we'll bring you up to date on that investigation. Also look at a new pilot project that is looking at physician burnout from the inside out. Over 15,000 people in the West End have been paired with a family doctor as a result. Right now, partly cloudy, 14, expect a high of 22.
0: With Donald Trump's latest tariff threat on the table, I'll speak to the province's appointee in Washington to find out what happens with trade negotiations. I'm Chris Glover, and you're listening to Metro Morning. We'll be back in a minute.
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4: 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Canada's premiers are meeting right now on Prince Edward Island, and there's a lot to talk about at this pivotal time for provinces and territories. 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
6: This is World Report. Good morning. I'm Marcia Young. RCMP in West Kelowna have issued an amber alert for a four-year-old boy. The Mounties say Ryan Atlas Andrews was last seen Tuesday morning, but RCMP say the boy goes by the name Atlas. He is described as 3 feet tall, 51 pounds, with short brown hair and hazel eyes. RCMP say he is believed to be with the 40-year-old suspect, Elise Andrews. Prime Minister Mark Carney spoke virtually with the country's premiers yesterday. They're in Charlottetown for the Council of the Federation meeting. And the U.S. president's tariff threat is top of the agenda. Sources tell CBC Carney tasked the premiers to think about Canada's possible leverage. And it's reigniting a debate over whether Canada should threaten to restrict its energy exports to the U.S. The CBC's Janice McGregor reports.
7: Well, that's not going to happen.
8: With Alberta's sovereignty referendum coming up fast, Premier Danielle Smith's rejecting the idea of her province sacrificing resource revenue for the greater good.
7: I think that what will happen is that we're going to have a pretty intense period over the next 29 days, and I hope that diplomacy will prevail.
8: But wouldn't that diplomacy carry more weight if it was backed up by an energy threat? New Brunswick Premier Susan Holt thinks so.
9: We do sell a lot of energy products to New England. We put gas in their cars, we put jet fuel in their fighter jets, and we heat and cool their homes. And so we know that we have those kinds of tools at our disposal should we need them. So we have a lot of options on where we take our valuable natural resources and who we share them with.
8: More trade diversification away from the U.S. could pack a punch. Newfoundland and Labrador Premier Tony Wakeham.
10: But I think what you're seeing now is Canada recognizing that it has a lot of value to provide to the world.
8: But staring down her fall election, Quebec Premier Christine Fréchette isn't prepared to cut Americans off from her province's hydroelectricity.
11: Personally, I'm not there. I want us to negotiate at the table, and we'll see in 30 days where we will end up.
8: Retaliation brought on these latest tariffs, the White House said. Retaliating even more might not stop them. Janice McGregor, CBC News, Charlottetown.
6: U.S. President Donald Trump's new tariffs are expected to be front and center during a Senate hearing today. Trade Representative Jamison Greer will testify about the U.S. president's trade agenda. It's expected to include some pointed questions. The CBC's Willie Lowry joins me now in Washington. And Willie, what can we expect during this morning's hearing?
12: Jamison Greer is in many ways the architect of President Donald Trump's tariff policies, and he's set to appear before the Senate Finance Committee to address the president's trade agenda, which has been the source of contention and legal disputes here in the U.S. Back in February, the Supreme Court ruled against Trump's use of the International Emergency Economic Powers Act to enforce tariffs. That did not deter

0: per the administration, which has since used several different justifications to impose global tariffs. The hearing also comes less than a month after the administration chose not to renew the Canada-US-Mexico trade agreement. Greer will likely be pressed on the U.S. decision to place 50% tariffs on a range of Canadian goods, as well as the status of various trade deals the administration has brokered.
1: Now, Jamieson Greer has indicated more tariffs are on the way. What can you tell us about that?
0: Yeah, he certainly has. In an interview with CNBC yesterday, the U.S. trade representative says he expects tariffs on up to 60 countries over issues around forced labor.
2: So with forced labor, the Section 301 investigation of forced labor, again, the U.S. has laws to prohibit trading goods with forced labor. Other countries, most don't have a law. Those that do don't really enforce it. We expect to see some action soon. I can't really specify a timeline right now. I have a responsibility to brief Congress and other stakeholders before I really reveal that kind of thing. But we do expect action soon on that.
0: The Trump administration has been clear. It views tariffs as an important tool in its economic arsenal, and it appears determined to continue to apply them where it sees trade imbalances.
1: Thank you, Willie.
0: Sure thing.
1: The CBC's Willie Lowry in Washington. In southwestern Russia, a fire burns at a warehouse in Stavropol. The local governor says it was the target of a Ukrainian drone strike. The building houses Russia's largest online retailer. Ukraine's president Volodymyr Zelensky says his military launched overnight strikes. They targeted Russian logistics centers and cargo ships. It came just hours after he fired his military commander in chief.
3: Я визначив, що новим головнокомандувачем Збройних сил України стане
1: Зеленський, announcing the dismissal of Oleksandr Sirsky and his replacement. Sirsky's firing came after public pressure on Zelensky's administration following the dismissal of Defense Minister Mikhailo Fedorov. Fedorov's removal resulted in mass protests. Many Ukrainians attribute the advances in the war against Russia to the former minister. We're following a developing story in British Columbia. Any remaining residents in Boston Bar are being told to get out immediately. A newly started fire is burning out of control and spreading quickly. The order came down from the Fraser Valley Regional District. It says the heat and strong winds ignited the new wildfire south of the community. Many residents in Boston Bar have already been forced to leave their homes. There are 89 active wildfires currently burning across BC. 12 were started within the last 24 hours. And First Nations chiefs in northwestern Ontario are calling for an inquiry into wildfire response. They allege the government failed to protect some Indigenous communities from fires. More than a dozen communities are under evacuation orders in northwestern Ontario. 140 wildfires are burning across the region. As the CBC Sarah Law reports, the leaders are seeking accountability.
4: How could this happen? More importantly, how do we make sure this never happens again?
5: Wilfred King is chief of Gull Bay First Nation. Like several communities in the region, he says his people had to lead their own evacuation efforts as wildfires loomed around them.
4: The lack of communication and evacuation support should horrify all Canadians.
5: In the past week, two First Nations were completely destroyed by wildfires, Nomegusasagigan and Whitewater Lake. King is among several First Nation chiefs calling for an independent investigation into how the government has handled the crisis. Ontario Premier Doug Ford says there's been constant communication with First Nations.
6: On reserve is a federal responsibility. Ontario's taken the lead on this.
5: King says Ottawa must also be held accountable, but First Nation chiefs will not accept jurisdictional disputes as an excuse for inaction. Evacuees have shared stories about fleeing in the night, leaving personal belongings and pets behind. Ontario NDP leader Marit Stiles says they should have been given more warning ahead of time.
7: There was no real preparation and no real notice from government, and that they were asking for it. That's what's so frustrating.
5: Indigenous leaders say a public inquiry should examine everything from communications and evacuation planning to overall emergency preparedness. Sarah Law, CBC News, Thunder Bay, Ontario.
1: Small businesses across the country are considering their options with new tariff threats from the U.S. The CBC's Karen Pauls visited a beekeeper.

0: In rural Manitoba to learn what the new tariffs could mean for honey.
1: I'm looking after roughly 100 to 150 million bees.
2: Ian Stepler carefully opens a hive.
1: There, this top box is being filled up with honey.
2: He'll be harvesting this in just a few days.
1: I hope they produce a bumper crop for us, and when they do, we just want to get paid for it. So.
2: But that may be a problem, with U.S. President Donald Trump imposing a 50% tariff on everything from wine and hockey sticks to cement and agricultural products, including honey. There's a lot of uncertainty.
1: It could be disastrous. I mean, one of our biggest buyers is all of a sudden out of the marketplace.
2: Pascal Chan is Vice President of Strategic Policy and Supply Chains at the Canadian Chamber of Commerce. He says the list of items to be tariffed may seem random.
3: But we don't think it is. These measures appear to have been designed very carefully to inflict pressure on.
2: In areas, he says, where the Trump administration believes it can have the greatest impact in destabilizing trade talks.
3: This is a pretty dangerous escalation.
2: It's not what Stepler, who's also chair of the Manitoba Beekeepers Association, wants to hear.
1: But it has the industry a little bit worked up right now, I can tell you that much.
2: For beekeepers still trying to recover from years of catastrophic colony losses and lower honey yields, Trump's tariffs couldn't come at a worse time. Karen Pauls, CBC News, near Miami, Manitoba.
0: And that is the latest national and international news from World Report. 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I'm Marcia Young.
4: Hi there, everyone. I'm Chris Glover, and this is Metro Morning for Wednesday, July 22nd. Nice to have you with us. It's 15 degrees. There's some sun starting to blanket the city here, and we're heading to a high of 22 degrees, so certainly not as warm as it has been recently. And Jennifer is here. Good morning, Jennifer.
5: Good morning, Chris. The 8:15 train from Milton Go to Union has been canceled. It's as a result of an equipment issue. You can catch the earlier train at 8 o'clock. We also have signal issues on the Milton Go line between Cooksville and Dixie Go, which may cause delays of up to 15 to 20 minutes. The westbound side of Eglinton west of Kennedy has the right lane blocked due to an ongoing fire investigation. And for now, it's only delays on the major routes, southbound 420. It's filling in from Finch due to long-term construction at the ramp to the 409, blocking the right lane. Here's Jill Dempsey.
6: Well, thank you, Jennifer. Firefighters have knocked down a fire at a strip mall on Eglinton Avenue near Kennedy. The investigation of that fire is being treated as suspicious, so we'll bring you up to date on that. We also look at the latest numbers on the condo market in the GTA in Hamilton, suggesting that there may be a recovery after historic lows. Sales were up year over year in the last quarter for the first time in 3 years. We'll take a look at that and more at 7:30.
4: Intensifying negotiations. That is how Prime Minister Mark Carney wants to handle Donald Trump's most recent tariff threat. The U.S. president announced 50% tariffs on a range of Canadian exports due to come into effect next month. But ahead of a meeting with the premiers, Doug Ford resurrected his suggestion Canada cut off energy supplies to the United States. Whatever happens, it is clear conversations between Ottawa and Washington will be ongoing in the coming weeks. David Patterson is Ontario's rep in Washington, D.C., and he is joining us on the program this morning. David, thank you for being with us this morning.
7: Good morning, Chris.
4: So we have been here before, certainly, where the U.S. president threatens to impose tariffs on a date down to the line. How seriously are you taking this threat?
7: Well, we take it all very seriously, especially for so many Ontario companies that have been exempted from tariffs up to now because of their under the USMCA agreement that the president signed, they were exempted. And, you know, there are many duties that go with that in terms of following rules of origin and whatever. And so privileges go with it too. And those have been thrown out with these latest new tariffs. We spent this week expecting on Friday to be hearing more about a different kind of tariff, which may still be something we need to watch. To do with forced labor, which is really about Chinese goods coming through. But we then found this section 338. So we got to know our section numbers, and we keep getting new sections thrown at us. You know, these are about 550 different areas of exports that we have that are now going to have 50.

0: 20% tariffs after 30 days. So that's really serious. And I've spent a lot of time talking with everyone from furniture makers to people in different agricultural areas that are going to spend time with custom brokers and lawyers to figure all this out. So it's really, really unfortunate, but this is part of the art of the deal of attack and intimidate until you get what you want. And so it's actually a very good thing, I think, that the premiers are all together in Prince Edward Island and they can talk about what we do. And I think the first thing is the federal government, just as you led off, has got to intensify and help ease the frustration and see what they can do. And maybe we can avoid this round of tariffs and then get on towards a bigger deal.
1: Energy exports
0: is one of our options.
1: Energy exports is one of the options that Premier Doug Ford is certainly zeroing in on once again. And Doug Ford just saying yesterday, we need to be on the offense with Donald Trump. He referred to cutting off the energy supplies from Canada. They need to feel the pain, referring to the United States, was another line from the premier. What do you think of that kind of rhetoric and that sort of an idea from the premier?
0: Well, we've been there before. We actually, you may recall, at one point did put a tariff on electricity going down to the United States, and ratepayers across the northern United States would see notes probably from their governor saying, courtesy of the president, you now have increased prices on electricity. We backed off of that after the United States removed some aluminum tariffs. So this are, or pardon me, some steel tariffs. And so this is a back and forth thing. But I think what's interesting about this most recent round of U.S. tariffs is that the justification in writing for it is they're complaining that American commerce is being hurt because of lack of access into the very important Canadian market. And it's a reminder to us how important the Canadian market is. We're the biggest buyer of automobiles from the United States in the world. We're the biggest buyer of food in the world from the United States. And so they need that market. And so it's probably as interesting what they didn't put tariffs on, because they know that their own companies have to pay those tariffs. The other thing is interesting, what they didn't tariff is things like energy and others that that they don't want to see increased prices on, because affordability is the biggest issue right now. So good to remember that when you're putting $20 billion of new tariffs on goods from Canada, that at 50%, that's about $10 billion of new costs that consumers in the United States are looking at in 30 days. And so these are all things we need to remind our American friends about, and hopefully the federal government can make some progress.
1: But what is your opinion on the energy export restriction to the United States and trying to do something like that again? Because I know that there was some criticism that was put on the Doug Ford government when that was introduced prior and then had to be walked back pretty rapidly after that. So what do you think going forward? This is something that is splitting the premiers. So what's your perspective? Do you think it would be a good idea?
0: I love that the premier stands up on these things. There's no premier that's been down here in the United States more, meeting with governors, Congress, members of the administration, with Jameson Greer and others, very active on that. We have a very good sense of the things that that are very sensitive in the United States. The president is an expert at looking for your points of weakness, but we also understand what he needs as well. And it's not just energy, it's things like our critical minerals. You can't run the United States military without nickel from Ontario. Many things that we have and provide through our supply chains are vital to the United States. We don't want to have to do anything that restricts those, and we want to continue to have them be our biggest and best customers. So that's sort of the background. We call it Fortress North America is the thing we want to get towards. But it is interesting that for the first time, we've had to see the provinces who are responsible for natural resources sort of step up and be part of these discussions. And each premier will have their own decisions as to what is appropriate. You hear people musing about what might happen if after 30 days these new tariffs go into place and hurt our businesses. So let's let the federal government get back to the table and see what they can do to try and deal with this spin cycle of frustration and retaliation, which we seem to be in.
1: Mm-hmm. How does that impact the negotiation table, that spin cycle?
0: Well, I think it's by design.

0: from the American side. Being here in Washington, it's very easy to understand the frustration in Canada, but there is frustration here in the United States. And, you know, they've done about 20 deals and they're used to an approach where they make demands and, people don't retaliate. Canada had this USMCA agreement, as did Mexico. And so, felt absolutely justified to be able to take retaliatory actions. That really is upsetting to the Americans. They're frustrated. But we know that there is a pretty clear set of issues under the National Trade Estimate Report. And we see the president talking about things like pharmaceuticals. We heard all the concerns about smoke this week. We know about the Gordie Howe Bridge concerns. So it's time to kind of wrap it up. It's time to pull these things together and to appreciate that America is much stronger with Canada.
1: Well, and when we have the Americans going down to Mexico and saying that their relationship with Canada is significantly more frosty, we're hearing that from the U.S. Trade Representative, certainly. Where does that leave you all? What kind of a reception do you feel like you're getting from the American negotiators?
0: Sure. Well, I deal with the Mexicans down here in Washington as well. They have an even more difficult set of negotiations than Canada does. They have really significant issues in terms of cartels and borders and drugs and other things that are much more serious in Mexico. And so I think that is part of getting in our head. But I do think that really what's behind the American frustration right now is this was the time that they'd hoped to be able to deal with these types of issues. They spent the last year dealing with 20 other countries. Canada has not been in any particular rush to be able to solve all the issues that they see on the table. Now we have a burning platform of 30 days and a threatened consequence if not. I think after 30 days, we may see some things that we can do as well. But let's hope that we don't go there. I think Ronald Reagan was right when he said that, you know, tariffs just lead to all kinds of hurt and job losses and negative consequences. Because the one thing's for sure about these tariffs is that they just raise prices for everybody when the biggest concern of everyone in North America is affordability. And so going into the midterms for the president, I think there is every reason to want to get a deal. And I think that's what we're seeing right now is a push to try and get this done.
1: What do you think is the most likely successful outcome, I suppose, for Canada here? Do you think it's going to be offering concessions to bring these tariffs down? Or what would you determine a success to be?
0: Well, I think a success is Fortress North America, which is the idea that working together, Mexico, Canada, and the United States can have more competitive business. We can better deal with low-cost goods from China. Make sure that we are able to grow more, get investment off the sidelines, which is what's happening right now because of uncertainty. And to me, it's like a coiled spring. There is so much investment on the sidelines waiting for some certainty on this. We could really see an economic boom if we could just solve our own problems. So to me, that's the good outcome.
1: Well, you are an important voice on this story. And David, I'm very grateful that you could join us this morning.
0: Thanks, Chris.
1: David Patterson is Ontario's representative in Washington, D.C. And at 7:21, let's check on your commute with Jennifer.
2: Traveling on the Milton GO line, the 8:15 train from Milton GO to Union has been canceled due to an equipment issue. There are also signal issues between Cooksville and Dixie GO, which may cause delays of up to 15 to 20 minutes. Westbound 401 gets busy from the 412 towards Salem, Markham Road in the Express, past McCowan Collectors and sections to Bayview, and Allen Road Express and Collectors to Dixon. The eastbound side of the 401 gets busy Mavis to Huron Ontario Collectors and Dixie Collectors, the 420 in the Express to east of Kiel. You'll find Toronto-bound QEW filling in Nikola Tesla to Fairview through Walker's Line in sections through 3rd and then Huron Ontario to Dixie. The eastbound Gardner is busiest from Park Lawn through Dufferin. And Chris, westbound Eglinton has reopened west of Kennedy from an earlier fire investigation.
1: Dipping back into a conversation about the job market in our city, because there have been lots of news stories about layoffs at companies right across North America, really. And perhaps that's got you feeling replaceable. Well, Metro Morning career coach Emily Durham does not think you are and is here to give us some ideas and thinking around how to deal with this concept and maybe even get you a raise or a promotion while we're at it. How about that? Good morning, Emily.
3: Good morning. I thought we'd just get

0: everyone paid and feeling a little bit more confident.
1: Hey, deal. That would be a great way to start everyone's Wednesday, I think. All right. So you've called this finding your thing. Tell me more about what you mean by that.
0: Yeah. So all of us have a thing, right? And you really have to start thinking about a couple of different factors, because when people first hear this, they go, oh, I don't have a thing. I'm not one of those people. We all have a thing. Your thing is often the stuff that you get complimented on regularly, whether it's by your peers at work or even more commonly in your personal life. And it's also the stuff where you think, oh my gosh, this is so easy. Anyone can do it, except no, they can't. Only you can. Often this is things like making new people feel very welcome, being great at small talk. Maybe you're an awesome event planner. Maybe when it's time for birthday gifts, your group of friends is always going to you. As small as these things can sound, these are actually really good indicators of what your thing is. So the stuff you rock at outside of work is usually a signal that you have a unique set of skills that maybe you can highlight a little bit more intentionally at work to help you get recognized in ways maybe your peers aren't.
1: So it's like finding your competitive advantage and then leaning in. Why is it so important to find your thing in the workplace?
0: Yeah, I think a lot of it has to do with the rise of AI. Don't all roads lead back home to her, but truly when we think about what set us apart at work, maybe 5 or 6 years ago, a lot of it was technical skill. So being the person great at Excel or other hands-on tasks, which although to an extent is still important, it's now so much easier to pick up a new skill. The shelf life for the stuff we learn is much shorter. So there's really a movement away from, you know, needing every single piece of your resume to be updated every 2 weeks to now having a unique competitive advantage, which is your thing. And it's unique to you. So it's not something you necessarily have to take a course on as it continues to update.
1: Right. Because it's just specific to you. So how did this work for you, finding your thing?
0: Oh my goodness. Well, to be honest, like many people who kind of stumble on their thing, it at first just comes from realizing, wait, am I good at something after 5 p.m.? One thing about me, I could see a video online when it was just posted and I could figure out if it was going to go viral or not from any niche, any creator. It was just a knack that I had. So as I started growing on my own social platform while working as a full-time recruiter, I started implementing some of those strategies in how I was recruiting. I created videos to attract top talent. And from there, it snowballed into me supporting the social media team at the company I worked with, which was a large contributing factor to a fabulous little promotion that I got. So finding your thing, which is a unique passion point for you, is going to be much more sticky than feeling like you have to keep up on all of the new skills emerging every couple of weeks.
1: Okay. But what if you're sitting there and thinking the thing that I have is something that so many other people also bring to the table? How do you decipher that?
0: It's a really good question. Here's the thing. Well, no pun intended. You may have a thing that many people have. Do you know how many people are wonderful at social media or small talk or presentations or have a great attention to detail? But what makes it uniquely yours is how you integrate it into your role. So even if you have a quote unquote common thing, let's say you're an awesome event planner, how are you getting creative with how you show up at work? Maybe you join an employee resource group to highlight those incredible skills. Boom, that's another kind of checkbox when you go for that promotion. So think less and worry less about if your thing is good enough and think more strategically about where you can place your thing. That's what's going to set you apart, because not many people are thinking about that full picture.
1: That's interesting. And so where are you looking to find out what my thing is? Do you kind of interview your friends and family, or what's the best strategy to go about thinking, okay, I've done some self-reflection and now I'm not seeing my thing. I want some more help here.
0: You know what? I don't hate that. There's nothing wrong with fishing for a compliment. So in addition to thinking about, you know, what you're often complimented on and also what comes really naturally to you, like the stuff you say, oh, it's so easy, don't worry about it. If that's running up dry or we're feeling a little bit stuck, tell me what you do after work. Like, what is your unwind, makes me happy routine? And as silly as it may sound, let's say you're a big TV watcher. Do you like true crime because you love to uncover puzzles and you're a great people reader? Do you like reality TV because you're always analyzing social and power imbalances? These are actually skills that underline the little hobbies that you enjoy. And once you know what those skills that you're really special at are, you can start to say, maybe it is my thing. Maybe I'm great at reading people. Maybe I'd make a really good mentor, and that's my thing. So it's okay for you to analyze the fun, kind of silly stuff, because that's usually a signal of what you're great at.

0: Yeah, that's such a good point. Okay, so now once I've identified it, you said the real secret sauce was incorporating it into your work. So how do I go about leveraging this thing and making it, you know, feel authentic in the workplace and be a part of my role to really elevate it to get that promotion or that higher pay raise?
1: Definitely. And the more I speak to employers, more and more I hear that they want people who go above and beyond. And that sounds great, but often it leads to more work. So I like to have a hard and fast rule that about 10% of your work week should be spent on highly visible thing-based tasks, meaning about 10% of my work has nothing to do with my traditional job description, but it serves a purpose to get me recognized. And that's how you start to build that portfolio. A really great way to do this, I am a huge advocate for joining your company's employee resource group, a huge advocate for becoming a mentor. These are areas where you can flex your unique skill as you coach someone. And that's what employers are looking for as they think about your leadership trajectory. So those are two really easy places to start. But the other is, maybe look at areas your company has problems and figure out how you can solve those with your unique thing.
0: You hear this music bed that we're bringing out?
1: I love it.
0: That's all I've been thinking about as you're talking. I hope the rest of the city is enjoying this as well. As you all try to find your thing, courtesy of career coach Emily Durham, we'll play out a little more from That Thing and Lauryn Hill. Thanks.

0: This is CBC News. From CBC Toronto, it is 7:30. Good morning, I'm Jill Dempsey. Partly cloudy, 15 degrees. You can expect a high of 22 today. Here's Jennifer Allen.
1: Jill, westbound Eglinton has reopened all lanes west of Kennedy from an earlier fire investigation.
0: How should Canada respond to the latest tariff threats from U.S. President Donald Trump? That's the burning question as Doug Ford and the other premiers continue their meeting in Charlottetown today. Prime Minister Mark Carney spoke virtually with the premiers yesterday and will be meeting with them in person tomorrow. Sources tell CBC Carney asked the premiers to think about Canada's possible leverage. Premier Doug Ford thinks Canada should look at holding back energy exports to the U.S.
2: We have to hit back. We have to, rather than be on our back heel, as I said, we have to go forward, take the offense. We are an energy powerhouse, and we could dismantle the U.S. if we wanted to, if we all worked together.
0: Several premiers voiced some support for the idea, but the premiers of Alberta and Saskatchewan rejected using potash and energy as a leverage point. The U.S. said the new 50% tariffs are in response to what it sees as Canada's retaliation against American trade policy and discrimination against its motor vehicles, dairy, and alcohol. Police are investigating a suspicious fire this morning in Scarborough that heavily damaged a commercial plaza and displaced residents who live in apartments above. It is the second time in just a few months that this specific address has been targeted. The CBC's Christian DeVino joins us from the scene at Eglinton Avenue East and Kennedy Road. Christian.
3: Well, Jill, fire crews and police were called to this plaza just before 2:30 this morning for a break and enter in progress with reports of a fire. Upon arrival, Toronto Fire saying a vehicle out front of the plaza was on fire and the flames spread into the building, with the intensity of those flames prompting a second alarm response. Now, thankfully, firefighters were able to douse the flames and clear the units, and officials confirmed there are no serious injuries to report. However, the focus is now shifting to the investigation itself, with police confirming they are treating this as suspicious. A gas canister can be seen lying beside a burned vehicle right now next to a discount store that I'm currently looking at. And for local business owners and residents in the area, the scene is eagerly familiar, of course, as it is the same spot of in this plaza that was the site of an arson investigation back on April 9th. And fire have confirmed that 10 people were now displaced by the fire itself here today. But police have not confirmed if it was the same business that was targeted back on April 9th. Now, while police say there is no suspect information to share at this time, officers remain on site to secure the area as the investigation continues, Joe.
0: Christian, thank you. The CBC's Christian DeVino. For millions of Ontarians, finding a family doctor feels nearly impossible. But a new initiative in Toronto is offering a glimmer of hope and a potential blueprint for the province. Tyler Cheese reports.
4: Dr. Faye Goldman, a family physician with the Midwest Toronto Ontario Health Team, says the province's family doctors are overworked.
5: Family doctors tend to, because of the system, we're doing a whole bunch of different things. We're not just practicing medicine. We're doing a lot of administrative forms and time spent, all these things that keep building on us.
4: To help doctors see more patients, Goldman's team launched two programs, one hiring onboarding nurses to handle time-consuming paperwork, the other giving small clinics access to other providers like dietitians and therapists. The result, over 15,000 West End residents paired with a doctor. Dr. Tara Curran with St. Michael's Hospital Academic Family Health Team says easing the workload is critical to addressing the shortage.
6: We need to train more family doctors. We need to make family medicine more attractive. That includes like conferring the respect that that profession is due, ensuring that, you know, it's paid adequately.
4: She says that support won't just keep current doctors in practice. It could also help recruit the new ones Ontario desperately needs. Tyler Cheese, CBC News, Toronto.
0: It is 7:34. This is Metro Morning on CBC Radio 1. A new survey found local condo sales in the GTA and Hamilton up for the first time in 3 years, year over year in the last quarter. Urbanation is a Toronto research and consulting firm. It specializes in the condo market. It found 700 condos were sold in this second quarter. That's a 50% increase year over year. President Sean Hildebrand says that still remains a historic low because the second quarter would see sales of 4,000 to 5,000 condos before the market crashed. Still, Hildebrand believes the numbers are reason for optimism.
7: It does show that some buyers are starting to come in. We're nothing close to what's considered to be a normal volume of activity, but we're also starting to see some early signs of things beginning to turn around. It's going to be a very long road to recovery.
0: Hildebrand believes buyers are more confident the market is finally stabilizing. A new park coming to Queen West neighborhood, the gravel-covered lot at the corner of Queen Street and Augusta, is getting closer to being transformed. The BIA and locals say the green space will be a much-needed addition. Mercedes Gastambide reports.
8: I think we've wanted as a BIA park for quite some time. We're not blessed to have a park along Queen Street.
9: Executive Director of the Queen West BIA, Simon Wong, is eager to see the currently empty lot sitting at the corner of Queen and Augusta turned green. The city proposed a park for the street corner earlier last year, and after months of consultation, a design has been reached. The park will feature lots of seating, a Turtle Island-inspired Indigenous stone centerpiece, and plenty of trees.
8: We want to make sure that the park is, again, filling in the fabric of the City of Toronto and providing much-needed reprieve and green space in a very busy, hustle and bustle city that we live in.
9: The manager of a local framing shop, Shannon Chisholm-Clark, says she always sees locals and visitors crowding on the currently limited sidewalk benches to stop and relax. She's excited for a more permanent community area.
10: We're kind of crying out for a third space, like somewhere to just hang out if it's a beautiful day, grab a couple snacks, have a nice little like seated outdoors.
9: The permit to demolish the last standing building on the street corner is on the city council agenda for the end of July. And if all goes well, the plan is to have the park ready to open by 2028. Mercedes Gastambide, CBC News, Toronto.
0: Let's go back to Jennifer Allen. She's taking a look at the roads.
1: If you're a GO Transit user riding on the Milton line, the 8:15 train from Milton GO to Union has been canceled due to an equipment issue. You can catch the earlier train at 8 o'clock, just a few minutes from now. There are also delays of up to 15 to 20 minutes between Cooksville and Dixie due to a signal issue. The eastbound 401 gets busy from Mavis to Huron, Ontario in the collectors from the 410 collectors and approaching the 427 in the express to east of Kiel. The eastbound 409 slows past Highway 27 to board the eastbound 401. Southbound 410 slows approaching Sandalwood to Queen. Southbound 427 gets busy past the 407 in sections through to that long-term construction at the ramp to the 409, reducing you to one lane. It slows through the 401 and approaching the express ramps to the QEW Gardner. Southbound 400, I'm seeing volume south of Finch to the 401 ramps. And southbound John Valley Parkway is also filling in from Finch on the 404. Four to John Mills. Back to Jill with your forecast.
0: Partly cloudy, 15 degrees. You can expect a high of 22 today. Just a note that the winds could gust up to 50 kilometers an hour. So certainly if you're riding your bike, that's good news to know. At the moment, it's 21, gusting up to 32 kilometers an hour. So you're already getting a sense of that this morning if you're out and about. Clearing this evening, a low of 13. And then tomorrow, sunny with a mix of sun and cloud in the afternoon. High of 25. 15 at the moment. 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
11: Nothing is better than when you're on your bike, you're going down a hill. I'm thinking like the Woodbine Hill or something like that. And then you also have the wind at your back.
0: That helps.
11: Is a great start to your Wednesday if that's how you're starting it out.

0: And the wind is on your side and a hill is on your side.
1: As long as you don't have to go back the same way.
0: Yeah, that's
1: the problem.
0: I know. Sometimes there are such steep hills in Toronto, especially around Casa Loma and out in the East End. It can be a real mess to bike around. We're about to have a conversation here on the show in just a moment with Mandeep Lally, the TTC CEO. And so he'll be talking about other ways in which we can get around the city. We're going to be doing a little look back at the World Cup and some new data that's out from the TTC this week. He's going to be breaking the news actually on our program here, how the transit agency performed over the World Cup. But it seems like the reviews were pretty good, just anecdotally talking with folks in my network. What did you guys all think?
1: You went to some
0: transit
1: games, right, Scott?
2: Yeah, I was lucky enough to see the Portugal-Croatia game,
1: good
2: which was
1: you.
2: Absolute bedlam. But I mean, I have so many different thoughts on it, obviously. But for me, I just look at that stadium now, and they've taken either end of the stands off, and it looks, once again, Spartan and incomplete. Whereas when it was in place, it was such a nice building to be in. I mean, even the Portuguese coach was saying, this is like a premiership stadium now. This feels proper.
0: Yeah.
2: So I'll miss that. It was a really special venue, and obviously the field was also 98% real grass, which is also kind of nice for both the players and the fans. So, overall, I think it was a great tournament.
1: Did you get there by transit?
2: Yeah, I took the GO train from Danforth Station in part because I wanted my son, with whom I went to that game, to have the full experience, the lead up, the pageantry, the flags, the fans. And if you're in Europe, you know, you have a lot of that, right? The approach. And mind you, when we actually got to exhibition GO train station, it was a bit of a schlamozzle trying to get in, very circuitous going around all the security and all that. But even that was part of the build-up and fun, you know. So
0: yeah, and transit worked pretty good for you then, it seems like.
2: My way out of the stadium to get home? No, we had to walk all the way from one Uber offered themselves up for $100 plus tip.
0: Ooh.
2: To get to Danforth. No thanks.
0: Yeah.
2: You couldn't find any transit out of there unless you wanted to wait with your 9-year-old son at close to midnight for an hour or two. We walked essentially home that night. So,
0: okay.
2: But I mean, it was a big occasion. There was a fan fest, 40,000 fans there.
1: Lots
2: and in the stadium. Yeah. Yeah. And that was just my experience. I'm not saying it was everyone's.
0: Yeah. Well, it's hard to move that many people quickly. Certainly we did hear about some overcrowding and on the platforms and things like that, but it seems like many people were saying that they were not too upset with the ride that they got on transit. We'll hear from the transit boss about what the numbers actually show in just a second. One thing that I also noticed was in and around the stadium there, they changed so many of the bike paths as well. You see on Portland, for example, they have a whole new set of bike paths in relation to the project down there at the stadium and all of the flow around it. That was a pretty cool legacy project that is continuing now in the neighborhood.
1: And the red roads that we have now, you know, the giant red lanes that are reserved for buses or high occupancy vehicles, mostly buses, that has really helped to move people along, especially along Dufferin. You know, the Dufferin bus has always been just such a pain. And it's faster now. And there are lots of lanes, lots of red lanes around the city. So I know you're not supposed to drive in them unless you...
3: They've been around for a while, the red lanes.
1: Yeah. But, you know, I think in this time when we had so many people in the city, it really showed how effective they are.
0: Yeah, certainly. All right. Well, at 7:42, Marcia, what's coming up on World Report?
1: Premiers are meeting in PEI. They are considering their options in a strategy to combat the new U.S. threatened tariffs. So they're debating whether restricting energy exports to the U.S. is part of that strategy. And then we have details about the Gordie Howe Bridge that links Windsor and Detroit. It opens Monday, or supposed to open Monday.
0: Mm-hmm.
1: Rafi Bujikanyan has a story on an aspect that we know is already canceled. So we'll have that for you coming up. And
0: all
1: more.
0: Right. Sounds good. And now let's head to Scott. And another loss for the Blue Jays last night. And this one may have come with an additional cost.
2: Right. Did we just see Kevin Gausman pitch his final home game with this team? After another hammering at the hands of Tampa, Chris, the analytics set now gives Toronto just a 9% shot at making the playoffs, which

0: So any potential buyer for Kevin Gausman might want to consider using an opener for him first. Toronto can still render this whole discussion moot, of course, but only if they start winning, including another game tonight against Tampa Bay.
1: Yeah, and they'd better start winning in a hurry. Let's switch to cycling now, where we're entering the final stretch at the Tour de France.
0: We are. Today, riders will compete in the 17th of 21 stages. It starts in Chambéry in the French Alps. Ottawa's Derek G. West is the only Canadian involved. He's currently in 29th place overall. Slovenia's Tadej Pogačar is the current leader, and no longer Chris has to worry about the challenge of one of his biggest rivals. That's Denmark's Jonas Vingegaard, a two-time past champion who crashed on the 15th stage. Vingegaard partly blames that accident, where he misjudged a corner and broke his collarbone, on sleep deprivation. He says he was woken up at 2 in the morning by drug testing officials. That has many within the sport crying foul, including, yes, former seven-time tour champion Lance Armstrong.
2: This is the hardest sporting event in the world. Sleep is essential. Now, obviously, nobody here is going to be a proponent of not having controls, but this isn't a sporting issue. 2 a.m. is a human rights issue. I'm speechless. What are we doing? It just makes no sense.
0: I'm almost speechless listening to Armstrong talk human rights. He had, of course, his 7 tour titles stripped after admitting he used performance-enhancing drugs for much of his career. It is Armstrong's indiscretions that have largely led to the extra-rigorous testing that we see today, with riders subjected to it after every stage and at random times in between. They do have to sleep at some point, of course, and so they're not usually tested between the hours of 11 p.m. and 6 a.m., but the use of performance enhancers has become so sophisticated, Chris, the International Testing Agency says it needs to break even those curfews sometimes to prevent microdosing. There you are, your latest from the Tour de France.
1: Okay, well, finally, Commonwealth Games are set to start tomorrow.
0: Aye, and we can thank Glasgow for that, Chris. The city came to the rescue to host the Games after the Australian state of Victoria pulled out over ballooning costs. There will be a reduced program with 10 sports being contested. Well, actually, there will be 16 disciplines in total since the Commonwealth Games integrates parasport as well. They're unlike the Olympics / Paralympics that way, and Canadian wheelchair basketball star Katie Dandeneau says she prefers this approach.
3: It creates a lot of exposure for parasport, where you get fans who are most familiar with stand-up sport, and then the next game in a session is parasport. Like, I'm sure a lot of fans will get that first opportunity to see a parasport competition, and I just think it's a really positive event in that respect, just for the exposure of parasport.
0: That is wheelchair basketball player Katie Dandeneau from Pender Island, BC. She'll be one of Canada's flag bearers tomorrow. The opening ceremonies start at 3 o'clock our time. And of course, CBC and CBC Gem will carry live daily broadcast, Chris.
1: Early start for some, but not for us, I guess.
0: Nope.
1: All right, Scott, thank you. And at 7:47, I am Chris Glover, and you're listening to Metro Morning on 99.1 FM or streaming on the CBC News app. Now, Scott didn't talk about the World Cup for the first time in a minute, but I am going to switch into a conversation that's kind of about the World Cup and also our transit system. That was certainly a big test for the TTC, moving tens of thousands of people to and from the games. And now that those games have come and gone, the TTC will be presenting the results to the board later on today. And CEO Mandeep Lally is here with a preview of the data and the lessons learned as well. Good morning, sir. Thank you for coming in.
4: Good morning, Chris.
1: All right. So a lot of preparation went into the transit plan. How would you say it went?
4: Before I answer that question, I'd just like to start off by saying a big thank you. Thank you to your listeners. Thank you to our customers. Thank you to our staff for really embracing the World Cup, because without that euphoria, this wouldn't have been a success for this city. And in answer to your question, it went excellent.
1: Okay, and by what metrics?
4: So if you look at it in terms of what we planned, what we forecast, what we did, what we delivered, and what we learned, we hit every possible milestone and above. And I'll break it down into 3 simple areas. We did strong planning. Planning was the key in everything we were going to deliver. Based upon the planning, we understood we had a core base of 2.5 million trips to

0: satisfy every day. On top of that, we had 2 million additional trips over this over the football period to ensure that we satisfied. We did extra service on streetcars, extra service on the buses, and extra service on subways. With the extra service, then there was the reliability. How are we going to ensure we get the reliability and the frequency? So we brought in transit signal priority. We brought in rapid TO lanes. We utilised traffic agents, and that ensured that our travel times were some of the lowest that we've seen. So on the Bathurst, for example, we saw a 12% reduction in our travel times from 25 minutes to 22 minutes. On the Dufferin.
1: And that's in comparison to what?
0: Normal, everyday routes. And then again, on the Dufferin, we saw again an 18% reduction in respect to travel time. And so all these incremental changes ensured that the customer experience, which we said from day one would be key to ensure everyone enjoys this tournament, was delivered. So that was the service element of it.
1: That's a lot. That's a quite a faster... you know, trip there, what you just talked about with both Bathurst and Dufferin, two routes that we just had Marcia here talking a few minutes ago. The Dufferin bus, for example, is one that a lot of people in the city have complained about not being reliable, not being fast. So to hear that it was that much faster during the World Cup, a lot of people are going to wonder, what will it take to have that be the reality, to have that be the new normal?
0: So again, very, very good question. And I'll just... Before I answer that, I'll talk about, so we had the service aspect of it, then we had the customer experience perspective.
1: I was going to get into the customer experience in just a second. So, but first, because you're talking about the Dufferin bus, and it's something that a lot of people are concerned about, what would it take to have those speeds?
0: So we're looking at the return on investment in respect to what have you learned, which we're going through now, how do we make it as part of our everyday process going forward, and then furthermore, how do we build it into our events planning? So I mentioned three key items there in respect to Rapitio, in respect to transit signal priority, which we're forecasting now to see what that looks like, and coupled with traffic agents at the intersections during peak times to ensure we don't get blocked and then further hinder that service. So there are three very tangible things we can take away and forecast it going forward into normal service. But and look at the return on investment in order to do that as well.
1: Okay, and then you were veering into a conversation about customer satisfaction, which is very clear from the report that you gave us a bit of a heads up on here. Customer satisfaction was at 92%, a big jump from the most recent CEO report, which put overall satisfaction for the TTC at 69%. So what did you account for that difference?
0: So again, we looked at the service we were providing, the frequency of the service we were providing, and then also we took feedback in terms of from our customer feedback. And some of the key items that were coming up were wayfinding. We improved our wayfinding at our major stations, our interchanges in respect to the alphanumerical wayfinding. We brought in e-screens, e-paper screens in terms of real-time information. We then also, on top of that, looked at our service ambassadors. We had nearly over just under 600 service ambassadors to help guide our customers. All these intertwined gave us and contributed to that customer experience. And then on top of that, we had the transit app, which was a real-time feedback in terms of how customers are feeling during the transit trip. And we pivoted from that, from match to match, based upon that feedback in order to drive the customer experience.
1: And you said that there were those things that you think are needed in order to keep these travel times at what they are. Is it going to cost more money in order to execute this?
0: In simple terms, we look at it from a return on investment. If we have more transit signal priority, there's a cost to do that jointly with the city. But the benefits of are faster travel times, making sure our customers get from A to B within a defined schedule. So we'll work through that in terms of what that looks like. So everything has a cost. We just got to make sure the return on investment delivers what we forecast.
1: All right. Well, and certainly the city is hopeful that you can do that return on investment so that these times can stick. But thank you for coming in today, Mandeep.
0: Absolute pleasure. And thank you once again.
1: Mandeep Lally is the CEO of the TTC. And the time right now is 7:00.

7:54. I'm Chris Glover, and you're listening to Metro Morning. Time for our summer song, courtesy of Metro Morning listener Judah today. They wrote in to say, this song always takes me back to the summer that my husband and I got married. Here is Judah's song request, Fulton Lee with Sunrise.

0: a nice summer track there suggested by Judah. She sent us in that request. It was Fulton Lee with Sunrise, and we want to hear your favorite summer song as well. If there's a song that reminds you of a summer from the past or just gets you in the summer spirit, we want to hear it. And you can email us your request, metromorning@cbc.ca, or call it in at 416-205-5807 and leave us a little story as well as to why it reminds you of summer. I'm Chris Glover, and you're listening to Metro Morning. Before we take you to World Report, Jennifer, how are the roads looking?
1: Well, traveling on the Milton GO line, the 8:15 train from Milton GO to Union has been canceled. If you're not catching the train right now, you'll have to wait for the next train at 8:30. Eglinton is closed both ways through Dufferin, and southbound Dufferin is closed at the intersection, and this is due to a fire investigation now in the area. Southbound 400 at the ramp to Highway 7, the two right lanes are blocked due to a stalled vehicle. It's busy from Teston through Rutherford and south the Finch to the 401 ramps. Eastbound 401 gets busy approaching Mavis to Huron Ontario Collectors, Dixie to east of Keel Express and Collectors, Yonge in the Express approaching Bayview in the Collectors towards the 404, and that's as a result of a short-lived stall approaching the 404 in the Express, which has been cleared away. Here's Jill with your news headlines.
2: In terms of the latest terror threats, Premier Doug Ford thinks Canada should look at holding back energy exports to the U.S. Toronto police investigating a suspicious fire this morning in Scarborough that damaged a commercial plaza and displaced residents who live in the apartments above. It is partly cloudy, 15 degrees. It's going to be a windy day, gusting up to 50. Right now, gusting up to 32 kilometers an hour, high of 22.
0: The wildfires that continue to rage in Ontario's north are the worst on record. And some who are in that forest fire fight have said that the provincial

0: response has been mismanaged, along with some First Nations as well. We have the Minister of Natural Resources for Ontario joining me on the program next.
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2: 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The comedian Ron Funches was one of the standout participants on the last season of The Traitors. He'll tell you how being on the show led to an autism diagnosis that's changed his understanding of himself and the unique gifts that shape his comedy.
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1: 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The CBC News is next. Coming up in half an hour, it's The Current.
4: I'm Rebecca Zanbergen. Canada's premiers are meeting right now on Prince Edward Island, and there's a lot to talk about at this pivotal time for provinces and territories. Trade, national unity, pipelines, healthcare, and more. Coming up on The Current.
5: This is World Report. Good morning. I'm Marcia Young. RCMP in West Kelowna have issued an amber alert for a four-year-old boy. The Mounties say Ryan Atlas Andrews was last seen Tuesday morning, but RCMP say the boy goes by the name Atlas. He is described as 3 feet tall, 51 pounds, with short brown hair and hazel eyes. RCMP say he's believed to be with the 40-year-old suspect, Elise Andrews. Prime Minister Mark Carney spoke virtually with the country's premiers yesterday. They're in Charlottetown for the Council of the Federation meeting. And the U.S. president's new tariff threat is on top of the agenda. Sources tell CBC Carney tasked the premiers to think about Canada's possible leverage. And it's reigniting a debate over whether Canada should threaten to restrict its energy exports to the U.S. The CBC's Janice McGregor reports.
6: Well, that's not going to happen.
7: With Alberta's sovereignty referendum coming up fast, Premier Danielle Smith's rejecting the idea of her province sacrificing resource revenue for the greater good.
6: I think that what will happen is that we're going to have a pretty intense period over the next 29 days, and I hope that diplomacy will prevail.
7: But wouldn't that diplomacy carry more weight if it was backed up by an energy threat? New Brunswick Premier Susan Holt thinks so.
8: But we do sell a lot of energy products to New England. We put gas in their cars, we put jet fuel in their fighter jets, and we heat and cool their homes. And so we know that we have those kinds of tools at our disposal should we need them.
6: Sounds like a threat. Is it?
8: We have a lot of options on where we take our valuable natural resources and who we share them with.
7: More trade diversification away from the U.S. could pack a punch. Newfoundland and Labrador Premier Tony Wakeham.
9: I think what you're seeing now is Canada recognizing that it has a lot of value to provide to the world.
7: But staring down her fall election, Quebec Premier Christine Fréchette isn't prepared to cut Americans off from her province's hydroelectricity.
10: Personally, I'm not there. I want us to negotiate at the table, and we'll see in 30 days where we will end up.
7: Retaliation brought on these latest tariffs, the White House said. Retaliating even more might not stop them. Janice McGregor, CBC News, Charlottetown.
5: The details of the Canada-U.S. agreement on the Gordie Howe Bridge have now been released. The bridge links Windsor to Detroit and is supposed to open Monday. But a joint ceremony between the two countries has been canceled due to Trump's new tariff threats. The CBC's Rafi Bujikanyan joins me now from Ottawa. And Rafi, what can you tell us about this latest development?
11: So Ottawa released these details after a certain amount of pressure, right, from both Conservative and NDP MPs. And we see the text of the agreement now. It says Canada will share 50% of net bridge and crossing related revenues with the U.S. for the first 15 years, minus all incurred operating costs. Canada is also agreeing to flag the U.S. if it implements more than 10% in toll increases or if it lowers the toll further than the average cost of crossings in the area. So this is a little bit different than explanations we've heard from the Prime Minister about the deal. Mark Carney has said Canada gets all of the revenues, which would have been more like the original deal. Canada has paid fully for the construction of this bridge, some $6.4 billion, and it was supposed to collect 100% of revenues until that investment was recouped. Now, again, Carney's been under some pressure to release the text of the deal. I'm not sure if that's why Ottawa was now publishing these details, but clearly someone in the Prime Minister's entourage has

0: decided it's better now to let Canadians have a look at the text for themselves and decide whether or not the government did the best it could under these circumstances.
1: Thank you, Rafi.
0: You're welcome.
1: The CBC's Rafi Bujikanyan in Ottawa, in Russia. A warehouse burns after a series of overnight strikes launched by Ukraine. Ukraine's President Volodymyr Zelensky confirming the attacks on several Russian targets, including an oil depot. Zelensky is facing criticism for shuffling top officials in his cabinet. He has now fired his army's commander-in-chief, and Ukrainians protested the dismissal of a popular defense minister last week. The CBC's Crystal Gomansing has more from London.
2: Ukrainian President Volodymyr Zelensky announced Mykhailo Drapaty as the new armed forces commander-in-chief. He recognized the battle achievements of the man he dismissed, Oleksandr Sirski, saying he delivered offensive and defensive results for the country. He also used his nightly address to tell the public he offered the very popular former defense minister, Mykhailo Fedorov, a new job. Fedorov turned down a previous offer to be a government advisor. Protests erupted over Fedorov's dismissal in last week's cabinet reshuffle. The 35-year-old tech expert was seen as someone transforming Ukraine's outmanned army into a more efficient fighting force, one increasingly striking deeper inside Russia with drones, including an attack today on a large online retailer's warehouse in Stavropol region. Some demonstrators called for Sirski to go. The president acknowledged a rift between the two high-ranking officials. Zelensky heard the protesters, says Ilona Ivchenko, out on the streets of Kyiv this morning. Drapaty is the right choice, she adds. Yuri Sack is a former defense minister advisor.
3: He consulted pretty much every significant figure in the Ukrainian army. Of course, I support it because General Drapaty is a young, battle-proven, modern general.
2: One that people hope will bring a new strategy, providing not only relief for the war-exhausted nation, but successes that end Russia's full-scale invasion. Crystal Gomansing, CBC News, London.
1: A community in southern Labrador is searching for answers. A 53-year-old woman died at a community clinic earlier this month. As Laura Howells reports, her family says she died after waiting nearly 2 days for an air ambulance.
4: She just had that way of making you feel welcomed and loved.
5: Shelley Wheeler grieves for her friend, Ovetus Morris. She says Morris had a disorder causing low blood platelets. She hadn't been feeling well, and a medevac was called on July 3rd, but weather delays meant they had to wait. The plane was expected the next night, but Wheeler says it didn't land.
4: We heard it, but it flew away.
5: Hours later, Morris died. Provincial opposition member Lisa Dempster questions why the plane didn't land in a nearby community or why Morris wasn't driven to another hospital. Provincial Health Minister Leela Evans says they're reviewing the medevac provider's contract, but said landing the plane is ultimately the pilot's decision, and healthcare professionals decide whether to put a patient in a ground ambulance.
6: As an elected politician, I have no business interfering with those decisions.
5: Earlier this year, Evans suggested people sue her and her government over medical transport delays, saying she couldn't accept being the minister if things didn't change. Laura Howells, CBC News, St. John's.
1: Small businesses across the country are considering their options with new tariff threats from the U.S. The CBC's Karen Pauls visited a beekeeper in rural Manitoba to learn what the new tariffs could mean for honey.
7: Ian Stepler carefully opens a hive.
8: This top box is being filled up with honey.
7: He'll be harvesting this in just a few days.
8: I hope they produce a bumper crop for us, and when they do, we just want to get paid for it. So.
7: But that may be a problem, with U.S. President Donald Trump imposing a 50% tariff on everything from wine and hockey sticks to cement and agricultural products, including honey. There's a lot of uncertainty.
8: It could be disastrous.
7: Pascal Chan is Vice President of Strategic Policy and Supply Chains at the Canadian Chamber of Commerce. He says the list of items to be tariffed may seem random.
9: But we don't think it is. These measures appear to have been designed very carefully to inflict pressure on.
7: In areas, he says, where the Trump administration believes it can have the greatest impact in destabilizing trade talks. For beekeepers still trying to recover from years of catastrophic colony losses and lower honey yields, Trump's tariffs couldn't come at a worse time. Karen Pauls, CBC News.

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1: Finally,
2: Mona Lisa, Mona Lisa, men have named you.
1: The Louvre's Apollo Gallery reopened to the public today. It is the first time since last year's crown jewel heist, but its art collections and precious jewels will not be on display. The famed museum launched a security improvement plan last year, and as part of that, Da Vinci's Mona Lisa will get a new dedicated gallery. The cost, an estimated 800 euros. That's a whopping price tag of more than $1 billion.
2: Mona Lisa, Mona Lisa.
1: That is the latest national and international news from World Report. I'm Marcia Young.

0: Hi there, everyone. I'm Chris Glover, and welcome to Metro Morning on Wednesday, July 22nd. Nice to have you along with us. It's a beautiful day, and we have a lot coming your way this half hour, including the Minister of Natural Resources for Ontario. He is here to answer questions on Ontario's wildfire fight. That conversation is coming in just a couple of minutes here. First, let's get you to Jennifer and your commute.
1: Chris, traveling on the Milton GO line, the 8:15 train, which was supposed to leave in just a couple of minutes, has been canceled. The next train departs at 8:30, and there are ongoing signal issues on that line between Cooksville and Dixie GO, which may cause riders an extra 15 to 20 minutes. A southbound DVP approaching the Richmond ramp, the left lane is blocked due to a large piece of debris. It's slow from Finch on the 404 through Don Mills, and then solid from Bayview-Bloor towards that Richmond ramp. Here's Jill with your news headlines.
2: Well, thank you, Jennifer. We continue to track an investigation that started after a suspicious fire in Scarborough that heavily damaged a commercial plaza. It also displaced some residents who lived in the apartments above. We'll look at finding a family doctor. For many, it feels nearly impossible, but there is a new initiative in this city that offers a glimmer of hope and a potential blueprint for the province as well. Those stories coming up at 8:30.
0: It is only July, but early estimates from the Premier of Ontario suggest that this wildfire season is the worst on record. There are more than 100 fires actively burning in the northern part of Ontario, ravaging forests and decimating communities, leading to evacuations for multiple First Nations in particular in that area. The province says that it is confident they are doing all that they can, but there have been extensive criticisms on the evacuation and also the funding levels of Ontario's fire fight. I want to dig into all of it now with Mike Harris, the Provincial Minister for Natural Resources. Mike, thank you so much for being on the program at a time that is so important to hear from you in the province.
3: Yeah, good morning. It's my pleasure.
0: So we're hearing that the raging wildfires are now Ontario's worst on record. What's the latest status on the fires?
3: Yeah, it's definitely been a difficult season. Normally this time of year, we wouldn't see this many fires burning with this type of strength. So I was just having a look at this morning's numbers, and it looks like we have about 181 active fires across the province. The overwhelming majority of those are in the northwest. But quite a few are burning in areas that are very unpopulated, very naturally. We keep an eye on those. And then, of course, the ones that are closer to community, infrastructure, things of that nature, we have a very active response going on those for the last week.
0: Mike, there are accusations that the fire response has been mismanaged in Ontario. I know that you've heard these complaints as well, specifically the criticism is around the government not budgeting enough for the forest fire fight up front. And last year, for example, Ontario budgeted $135 million for the emergency fund there for forest fire fighting, but ended up spending $271 million. And crews have complained that this means that they're left scrambling when they're in the middle of actively trying to fight the fire. How does your government respond to that?
3: Yeah, so it's an interesting question. I'm not sure where some of this information comes from, but we budget as a base budget around $150 million a year. This number since 2018, since we took office, has actually doubled. It was about $70 million before we took office, so we've doubled it. And then, of course, you've heard the Premier say we will spare no expense. And obviously, you've seen that as we go back after the season is over to see

0: how much money we actually need. So I think since 2018, again, I think we spent over $1.5 billion on fighting forest fires here in the province. We've actually had the opportunity to look at some of our compensation models as well, where we're now paying our pilots more, we're paying our aircraft maintenance engineers more. We've reclassified our crew leaders, who are extremely important folks to us. They're the people who are out there in charge of those 4 to 5 people crews out on the landscape. We've reclassified them as full-time employees now, which is a great step in the right direction. So there's a lot that we're doing. But, you know, I'll say this. It's a really difficult time. Emotions are certainly running high, but we are doing every single thing that we can to make sure that communities understand what's happening around them. If they're asking for help, we're there to help them. We're coordinating with the Ministry of Emergency Preparedness and Response to be able to move forward with those evacuations. And again, it's a really difficult time, but everybody's doing their absolute level best.
1: And when we're talking, though, about this budgeting issue that we're hearing from some of the firefighters specifically, they're saying that when not enough is budgeted up front, it does end up leaving them to have to make alterations to the plan that they would like to put in place primarily. So, for example, we spoke with a veteran wildfire fighter on Monday, Noah Friedman. He's now with the union representing firefighters. And so when we're talking about when the province budgets, for example, in 2025, $135 million and ends up spending $271 million, that sounds like, okay, they're putting in as much as they can. But Noah Friedman said that that ends up causing problems for them in the middle of the firefight. And Minister, I want you to listen to a very specific example of what Noah says happens for crews like his.
2: When we don't prepare for having aircraft, because aircraft that fit an entire crew and gear are actually, there's not that many of them out there. So we have to plan for that. And so what ends up happening is we end up with smaller aircraft. And so now I have to put, let's say, half of my crew and half of my gear. And I arrive at the fire and I look at it and I go, we can get this, but with our entire crew and all of our gear. But then the helicopter has to go fly back another 30 minutes, has to pick up the rest of the crew, the rest of the gear has to fly back another 30 minutes, hopefully didn't have to spend time refueling. And that by the time we get to the fire and can actually action it, it's been 90 minutes since that dispatch. And that fire is hopefully still containable, but probably requires now more crews, now more fire equipment, more resources.
1: And so, Minister, I know you said that you increased the baseline funding to that emergency fund. You doubled it up to $150 million for this fire season. But even the Premier seems to acknowledge that the government of Ontario is going to have to spend well more than that. And you just heard Noah Friedman explaining what that actually ends up meaning on the ground and the seconds, the minutes, and in some cases, over hours that are the consequence of that delayed money. How do you respond to that specific example?
0: Yes, we have well over 100 aircraft that are supporting our efforts here in Ontario right now. About 80 of those are fire suppression aircraft. So that could be a mix of water bombers, helicopters, other types of aircraft. We've got now some help coming from the federal government as well. We have 2-8 planes that have been modified that actually drop fire retardant spray. It's something we don't normally use here in Ontario, so we're very happy to have those at our disposal as well. But just kind of going back to the budgeting factor of it, we are well prepared. We are well prepared at the beginning of the season. We are well resourced. We are, again, doing everything we can. We have about 155 crews that are on the ground any given day, supported, of course, by hundreds of more folks on the back end. So we're well resourced, well prepared, well trained. We've got some of the best wildland firefighters, I would say, arguably in the world. And they're doing a great job, again, in an extremely difficult situation. So maybe there's isolated cases. Maybe Noah, you know, has a couple of incidents over the years that he's able to pick out. But overwhelmingly, we are well resourced and well prepared.
1: I'll leave the funding conversation for just a second, because there's also concerns that are being raised, particularly from several First Nations who are condemning Ontario's evacuation effort here. White Sand First Nations chief, for example, said with so many fires and so few resources, the Ministry of Natural Resources didn't see the fire that raged through their community until it was too

0: too late, and the ministry's response did not reflect the urgency of the situation, the White Sand chief said. How do you respond to that, that the evacuation was too late and it was too slow, didn't reflect the urgency of the situation?
1: So our number one goal is making sure that there's no loss of life, and we do everything that we can to keep people safe. And in these circumstances so far, we pray that this is the case moving forward as well. There has been no loss of life. There has been no major injuries, and we've been able to evacuate everybody that's either asked to be evacuated or folks that we have put emergency orders in place. So we've been working with great partners. Like I said, the Ministry of Emergency Preparedness and Response to be able to coordinate that. Working, of course, with local municipal police forces, with the OPP, and, of course, the Canadian forces as well have been very instrumental in helping with some of the larger scale evacuations where we've had some larger communities. So a huge thanks to all those who are involved. The Armstrong fire in particular, very, very difficult. It started very close to community, was moving very, very quickly, and certainly was very challenging to deal with. But we're very happy that that folks in Collins, White Sand, and of course Armstrong itself were able to evacuate and get to safety.
0: Well, it's interesting that you bring up Collins, because the chief of Collins, that was the First Nation you just referenced, that was completely destroyed. They said that many of the people there had to run out of their houses with only the clothes on their back, and they escaped by foot and by boat as the flames chased. They also joined the White Sand chief complaining about the timeline, and along with the chief of Gull Bay First Nation, a separate third First Nation, said that they had to lead their own evacuation. So how disappointing is it, Minister, for you to hear that these First Nations are saying that not only was it so delayed, but it was so delayed that they had to take matters into their own hand and evacuate the community before the ministry got there?
1: Yeah, so the fire in Collins itself started about 15 kilometers away from town and was moving at a rate somewhere in the neighborhood of 4 to 8 kilometers per hour. So you can imagine how quickly things were shifting and changing on that landscape. So again, we're very, very thankful that no one was hurt. We're very thankful that folks were able to get out of the community. And of course, it's a terrible situation. I think there's about sort of 20 to 30 homes and structures that are in Collins, in the territory there. And, you know, our heart breaks for everybody that has to be part of that. I know that the chief was flown in earlier in the week with some elder community members to have a look at the damage and survey things. That was via MNR aircraft. So we've been in constant contact over the last while, making sure that she and her team have been able to get up and have a look at what's going on. And
0: Minister, those chiefs are also calling for an independent investigation into how Ontario handled the crisis and the evacuations. Is that something you'd allow?
1: Yeah, just to finish off just the thought on that last question, I think it's really important to understand that we've been in constant contact with the chiefs. We've been in contact. Actually, the Premier and I had an opportunity when we were in Thunder Bay on Monday to actually speak with the chief of Gull Bay. Chief King, I believe, and to make sure that he was okay and that his people were safe, which they are, which I think, again, is extremely important. It's also important to note that the fire hasn't reached there yet, so they were able to lead a self-evacuation. They felt the need was there. They wanted to do it. The community wanted to do it. So we would have, if they had have asked, been ready to go and help them out, of course. So, what was your next question?
0: The chiefs are calling for an independent investigation into how Ontario handled the evacuation and the wildfire crisis. Would you allow that?
1: So we go back after every season and do a bit of an after-action review to see, of course, where we did very well, where we could do better. So that will be ongoing. We'll definitely have some conversations with the chiefs that you heard from yesterday afternoon, as well as folks from around the province, to make sure that there are things that, if there are things that we can change, that we'll be able to do that. And then, of course, look to other jurisdictions as well. Don't forget, we've got thousands of fires burning around the U.S. and Canada right now. So we work together with our partners across North America to be able to kind of debrief and look at how we can better share resources, obviously, going forward as well. So there's a lot to look at.
0: The other thing that we know about these wildfires is that they came off the back of pretty severe thunderstorms and a scorching heat wave around the Thunder Bay area that was about 15 degrees above seasonal. Climate change is certainly, we know, driven by fossil fuels, and that's contributed to the worst year for wildfires on record here in Ontario. Yet the premier is proposing an oil pipeline from Alberta to Sarnia to move an extra 500 million barrels of oil a day. So when we know that the best way to solve the wildfire crisis is to stop burning fossil fuels, how can the Ontario government justify pushing a new pipeline that'll only escalate the burning of fossil fuels?
1: Well, there's certainly a lot of things that contribute to fires across the landscape. Don't forget, almost 50% of fires are caused by human interaction. It's not just storms or warming temperatures or climate change. So there's definitely a lot of factors that go into it. I think if you look at a pipeline in particular, we want to make sure that we're protecting jobs here in Ontario and Canada, that we're working with our national partners to unlock economic activity and potential. And I think, quite frankly, if you look at a lot of the numbers and talk to folks, they are very interested in seeing what this could look like moving forward. So we're very lucky here in Ontario. We have one of the cleanest energy grids in the world. We're embarking on a new nuclear revitalization and build, which will continue to make us an energy powerhouse. And we are in the process of having conversations with a lot of countries, say in Western Europe, to get them also off of fossil fuels and make sure that they're using Canadian-made small modular reactors. So I think we're in a great position to be able to address a lot of those climate issues, but there's certainly more to wildland fire than just fossil fuels. So I think it's important to bring that into the mix as well.
0: Ontario's Minister for Natural Resources, Mike Harris, joining me here on Metro Morning. Mike, thank you very much.
1: Thanks for having me. Appreciate it.
0: And at 8:25, I want to move really quickly to a story that is super cute. And obviously, you know that dogs, they can be a big help for humans in a lot of different ways. With their noses, they can detect drugs or explosives for police. But they're also now being used in a really unique way in a first-of-its-kind pilot project. And I want you to hear a story about Tilly, the Labrador Retriever, who's part of a program with Credit Valley Conservation to help sniff out invasive species. Antonio Pelota helped train Tilly for the big job, and Antonio is joining me now. Hey, Antonio, thank you for being with me.
2: Good morning, and thank you for having me.
0: All right, so Tilly sounds like a really incredible two-year-old lab retriever. What exactly can Tilly do here?
2: Well, Tilly was raised and trained to locate invasive species of insect eggs, as well as a invasive species of crayfish that has worked its way up from the United States. It's an aggressive invasive species of crayfish that burrows outside of the watershed near the shoreline. So Tilly was trained to find both this invasive species of crayfish as well as these insect eggs.
0: That's so cool. And I understand that this is obviously very different from training a dog how to sniff out explosives or narcotics, and you had to use a sniff box. Can you explain to us how that worked?
2: Well, the initial training is quite similar in the sense that we have to create a positive association for the dog to these particular odors. And in order to do so, we have this box that we've developed where we put the target odors inside, and then we reward the young dogs while they're hovering over this particular box. So we feed through the box, and Tilly created a positive association through this process. And then we basically, as you would see in a street performer with the shell game where they hide the ball under a cup, we basically have multiple boxes and we move them around, and only one of which, and Tilly has to locate that box, that specific target odor, and then some of the other boxes distract her odors, so we need to make sure that she doesn't hit on any type of insect egg, just the ones that we're targeting, things like that. And she got very good at it. She's very motivated. She loves to work. She's very sweet, very friendly, very happy-go-lucky, very motivated. And from there, we started moving the target odors into a more natural environment and into the tree lines and upper canopies of the trees.
0: What's all this like for you? I mean, getting to train a dog like this for so many months, doing a first of its kind pilot project, and having Tilly be so successful, so good, so motivated, as you just described. And then now I know that you had to hand...

0: them over to the conservation program people. So what's all this like for you?
1: Yeah, it's bittersweet. My team here at Working Canine is super, super happy to see her move on to her final goal. But it's tough to see them go, for sure. All of the dogs that are trained here are raised here from very young age and trained for approximately 18 months. So we become attached, and it's bittersweet. It's sad to see them go, but dividing our time amongst all the dogs that we're working and then getting to see the dog go to an individual handler who is going to spend the majority of their time focusing on just the one dog makes us feel better about the whole process.
0: Well, I'm such an animal lover myself, and I just love what you're able to do with Tilly. It's so cool, and thank you so much for telling us all about this.
1: My pleasure. Thank you for having me.
0: Antonio Pilato helped to train Tilly, a Labrador retriever who is helping to sniff out invasive species for Credit Valley Conservation.
2: This is CBC News. From CBC Toronto, it is 8:30. Good morning, I'm Jill Dempsey. It is sunny and 16 degrees. We expect a high today of 22. Here's Jennifer Allen.
3: Jill, a fire investigation has shut down Eglinton both ways at Dufferin, and southbound Dufferin is also closed at that intersection.
2: The trade dispute with the U.S. continues to be front and center as Doug Ford and the other premiers continue their meeting in Charlottetown today. Prime Minister Mark Carney spoke virtually with the premiers yesterday and will be meeting with them in person tomorrow. Sources tell CBC Carney asked the premiers to think about Canada's possible leverage. Premier Doug Ford made it clear he wants to hit back against the latest tariff threat, including the possibility of holding back energy exports to the U.S. However, Alberta Premier Daniel Smith said that's not going to happen.
4: I think that what will happen is that we're going to have a pretty intense period over the next 29 days, and I hope that diplomacy will prevail and the best interests of both our countries will prevail, and we'll emerge with a signed CUSMA agreement that continues to keep a tariff-free relationship between Canada and the U.S. That's what we're all hoping for.
2: Saskatchewan Premier Scott Moe has also flatly rejected the idea of using potash and energy as a leverage point. The U.S. said the new 50% tariffs are in response to what it sees as Canada's retaliation against American trade policy and discrimination against its motor vehicles, dairy, and alcohol. Toronto Fire has provided an update on a suspicious fire this morning in Scarborough. The two alarm fires heavily damaged a commercial plaza and displaced residents from apartments above. CBC's Christian DeVino is with us now from the scene at Eglinton Avenue East and Kennedy Road. Christian.
5: Well, Jill, fire crews and police were called to this plaza just before 2:30 this morning for a break and enter in progress with reports of a fire ongoing. Now, upon arrival, Toronto Fire found a vehicle out front of the plaza on fire with the flames spreading into the building. District Chief David Bridger describes the scene.
6: There was a significant amount of smoke and fire emanating from the ground floor unit. They did a quick knockdown of the fire. They ensured that the units above were all evacuated. Those residents did self-evacuate. They are about 10 people that are displaced.
5: Now, thankfully, officials are confirming there are no serious injuries, but the focus now shifts to the investigation itself. Police have confirmed they are treating this as suspicious. A gas canister was lying beside the burnt vehicle as well out front. Now, this is also the same plaza that was the site of an arson investigation back on April 9th. The business here today that appears to be most damaged was a spa. Now, police have not confirmed if it is the same business that was targeted back in April. Officers remain on site to secure the area as the investigation continues. And as for residents, they're being moved to a hotel with help from the Red Cross. But there's no telling when they'll be able to move back in. Jill?
2: Thank you, Christian. The CBC's Christian DeVino. 12 new fires have started over the last 24 hours in the province's north. Ontario's Ministry of Natural Resources says 173 wildfires are active in the region this morning. According to provincial estimates, more forests have burned this season than any previous year on record. 13 communities have been evacuated. 12 are First Nations. Yesterday, several First Nations leaders called for a public inquiry into Ontario's wildfire response, saying the province had not provided timely support for evacuations. It is 8:33. This is Metro Morning on CBC Radio 1. Over 15,000 people in Toronto's West End have been paired with a family doctor. It's the result of a new pilot project tackling physician burnout from the inside out. Instead of just trying to recruit more doctors,

0: The Midwest Toronto Ontario Health Team is changing how current practices operate. They brought in dedicated onboarding nurses to gather medical and vaccine histories before a patient's first visit, saving family doctors hours of manual record keeping. The health team is also providing smaller clinics access to a shared network of dietitians, social workers, and mental health therapists. Dr. Faye Goldman is the co-chair of the team.
1: It's amazing. I feel so giddy when I talk about it and when I share it with my colleagues and say, you know, you can have access to this dietitian, or you can, you know, your patients can be onboarded this way. And when they finally get it done, it's like, wow, that's incredible.
0: Other Ontario health teams are developing similar initiatives. The condo market in the GTA and Hamilton may be on the slow road to recovery after historic lows. Urbanation, a Toronto research and consulting firm, found that sales were up year over year in the last quarter for the first time in 3 years. Jasmine Sepetys reports.
2: The condo market in the GTA and Hamilton has in recent years experienced the steepest decline in its history. However, this year, sales increased by more than 50% year over year, reaching 700, says Sean Hildebrand, president of Urban Nation.
3: We're still operating at historically low volumes for a market that normally sees 4,000 or 5,000 sales in a Q2 period.
2: Still, Hildebrand is cautiously optimistic. Interest rates have come down, as well as the price of new condos. Real estate agent Roderick Wallace is with iCloud Realty.
4: Buyers have their pick of the litter at this moment. And more importantly, if you're looking to buy something pre-construction, you have high leverage and negotiating powers with builders with unsold inventory.
2: A time-limited HST rebate for newly constructed condos is also being offered. There are more than 12,000 condos for sale in the GTA and Hamilton. But that number is expected to fall dramatically in the coming years because condo projects have stalled, with not enough going forward to replace the inventory that is being sold, which will drive up prices. Jasmine Sepetys, CBC News, Toronto.
0: Let's go to Jennifer Allen.
5: Southbound Don Valley Parkway, debris approaching the Richmond ramp has been cleared. It slows approaching Finch on the 404 through Don Mills and Bayview Bloor towards the Gardner. Northbound 400 approaching Rutherford, the three right lanes are blocked due to a collision with delays approaching Langstaff. Southbound 400, a stall at the ramp to Highway 7 has been cleared. And westbound 401 west of Road 25, the right lane is blocked due to a stall. Back to Jill with your forecast.
0: Sunny at the moment, 16 degrees. It's going to be cloudy today. Winds gusting up to 50 kilometers an hour with a high of 22.
6: Well, that's a lovely forecast, and we've had a great show this morning. Hopefully we gave you a boost on your Wednesday morning, and we'll talk to you again tomorrow.

0: It can't always be Ontario. It has to be a Team Canada approach. And that's my message to my great friends, my premier friends. We have to be united. As I always say, united we stand, divided we fall.
1: If Canada is going to come out on top in the trade war with the United States, Ontario Premier Doug Ford says his provincial counterparts must be willing to strike back. The country's premiers are meeting on Prince Edward Island this week, devising strategies on how to deal with President Donald Trump's latest threats. Coming up in just a moment, we'll hear from New Brunswick's Premier Susan Holt. Also this morning.
2: We're very proud of Canada. They made it to the round of 16.
3: They got their first point and their first time going to the knockout stage.
4: It, like, inspired me to do better and be more like a Estacia.
1: The World Cup may be over, but soccer fever sure isn't. In 30 minutes, how Canada's historic performance has inspired a nation of fans and aspiring young players. Plus, it's the final episode of the CBC podcast, Aftermath, Hunt for the Anthrax Killer. That's in an hour. But we begin on Prince Edward Island, where Canada's premiers are consumed with U.S. President Donald Trump's latest threats. Good morning. I'm Rebecca Zanbergen, sitting in for Matt Galloway, and this is The Current. The threat of more tariffs from the U.S. has taken over the agenda at the premier's meeting on Prince Edward Island this week. In fewer than 30 days, hundreds of Canadian products ranging from electronics and lumber to

0: dairy and agriculture could face 50% tariffs. The White House cites the, quote, discriminatory treatment of American alcohol, auto, and dairy products. U.S. President Donald Trump defended the tariffs yesterday.
1: Canada's been very, very tough on us over the years, and no other president's done anything about it. I love Canada. I love the people of Canada. I mean, in all fairness to them, they need us to survive. Without us, there's no way they can survive.
0: One major sticking point is the ban in many provinces on U.S. alcohol sales. The Distilled Spirits Council of the U.S. says exports to Canada plunged 63% in 2025, with every province except Alberta and Saskatchewan keeping American liquor off store shelves. And yesterday, B.C. Premier David Eby vowed to keep that ban in place.
2: As a country, that we know what we stand for, we know who our friends are, and we're willing to stand up for those things. There is not a chance in hell that U.S. alcohol is going back on the shelf in British Columbia, and I'm proud of that, and I know the British Columbians support that.
0: The premiers met virtually with Prime Minister Mark Carney yesterday and will meet with him in person tomorrow. But divisions are emerging on the best path forward. Ontario Premier Doug Ford and Alberta Premier Danielle Smith, for example, had different views on potential retaliation.
3: If these talks fail in 29 days, we need to hit them back as hard as we can. I'm tired of the bully trying to take our lunch money all the time. We always seem to be on our back heels. We need to be on the offense.
4: Think of Doug Ford basically alluding that, like, oil and potash could be used as retaliatory measures.
5: Well, that's not going to happen. I think that what will happen is that we're going to have a pretty intense period over the next 29 days. And I hope that diplomacy will prevail and the best interests of both our countries will prevail.
0: Joining me now is New Brunswick Premier Susan Holt. She is in Charlottetown for the meeting. Premier, good morning.
6: Good morning, Rebecca.
0: New Brunswick, one of the hardest provinces hit by U.S. tariffs. What has been your response this week after hearing that Trump wants even more tariffs in place?
6: Oh, to be honest, it feels like Groundhog Day. This is where we were a little more than a year ago, that January, February, March period of 2025, when Trump was threatening these tariffs and those tariffs. They were going to be on tomorrow. Oh, no, they were going to be on in a month's time. And it really put a chill on our economy. It created the kind of uncertainty that's really bad for business. But then in the end, we leveraged CUSMA and the exemptions that we had, and only a few specific sectors were hit in quite a painful way. So it's hard to take anything that comes out of Trump's mouth at full value, because we've just known and seen from him that he will change things on a daily basis. But Canada's in a strong position. The provinces all agree that we need to hold the line and continue what we've been doing. Prepare and see where we are in 29 days.
0: And where do you fall between what we heard from Premier Doug Ford versus the Premier of Alberta on how best to approach Trump? Is it hold the line, as you've called it, but is it retaliation, tariff for tariff, or is it somewhere else in the middle?
6: Well, I think what you'll notice as the similarities between what those premiers said is the question of timing. You know, right now, we're taking in what the president said and what he suggested he would do in 28 days from now. But what we've seen from this president is that he doesn't always deliver on these threats of unjustified tariffs that are a violation of CUSMA. So we prepare and we determine what we might choose to do in 28 days if he comes through on this particular threat. But we don't react. We don't have a knee-jerk reaction or an emotional reaction like we often see from the president. Instead, we prepare, we identify what we could do. I think a lot of Americans know what a great relationship they've had with Canada and how strong the trading relationship has been, as well as how much they depend on a number of our resources and products. Certainly speaking for New Brunswick, we ship a lot of wood products to the U.S. It's the best wood for home building, which is something that the U.S. really needs right now. We ship them a lot of energy products, the gas that goes in their car, the fuel that goes in their fighter jets, the energy products they use to heat and cool their homes. These are things that they need. And so the relationship's been mutually beneficial. Trump's tariffs are going to drive up the cost of living. They're going to hurt the American people. They have been for the last year and a half. And so we use the tools we have to push to negotiate a fair deal.

0: curtailments that have really hurt workers in this space. Our industry has been collaborating, belt tightening, getting innovative, and we've been, you know, working with them and supporting them to make sure we can keep people employed and keep jobs going. But we can't continue under 45% tariffs forever, certainly. And so we've been negotiating. The sector has come together across Canada in ways I haven't seen before. There's a unity nationally on the position from our forestry companies and what kind of quotas the U.S. isn't even fulfilling that we know we could put on the table, and looking for that opportunity to negotiate a new deal with the Americans.
1: One of the big sticking points has been alcohol. There was some good news yesterday on that front, at least on the Canadian front. Nine premiers say they're updating rules to allow more Canadian brewers and distillers to sell alcohol directly to Canadian consumers outside of their home provinces. So what does that mean for you in New Brunswick?
0: Yeah, this was great news. New Brunswick was the first province to do this last August of 2025. We gave New Brunswickers access to all the incredible craft alcohol, wine, and spirit products that are made across Canada. And then we have been encouraging our colleagues to do the same, because I think, as many of your listeners would know, New Brunswick is a mecca of excellent craft beer, as well as some fantastic ciders and spirits and wines that I think the rest of the country would like to have access to. So our industry, our amazing producers are thrilled that the folks in Ontario and soon to be Quebec and Nova Scotia and BC will now be able to get access to New Brunswick's incredible products. And if I can add, Rebecca, we've seen since we took U.S. booze off the shelves, New Brunswickers have responded with such loyalty and patriotism. We saw sales of New Brunswick products go up by 25%. We saw sales of Canadian products go up by 10%. And that's continued to the point where when we tried to sell off some of our old U.S. stock that we still had in inventory, It didn't move. Nobody wanted to buy it. There's a real sense that even if those products were on the shelves right now, Canadians are backing our own country, and we're going to be our own best customer because we don't need the American products right now, when it's in the best interest of our country to come together and be the kind of Team Canada that we've all been cheering for through the FIFA games.
1: So you're not putting them back on the shelf anytime soon, those American products?
0: Absolutely not. It's okay. Not what New Brunswickers want. It's not in the best interest of our country or our province.
1: Talk to me a little bit about the tariffs pulling at each at province's weak points. How much do you think the ongoing tariff pressure and uncertainty impacts Canada's national unity? There are many different interests at play here.
0: That's right. And I think that's a strategy on the Americans' part, is to try to find ways that they could divide provinces by picking specific things that they want to go after, that they know have, you know, a unique presence in one province or another. But we see that. And we have been fighting together as Team Canada for, gosh, pretty much since I got elected about 19, 20 months ago. It was December of 2024 when all the premiers got together in the face of these tariff threats and agreed that we can't be hived off and made to fight against each other, that we're going to be in constant conversation and make sure that Team Canada continues to stand together in the face of these threats and supports each other. Like I said, we're going to be each other's best customers, and we can buy from BC and Saskatchewan, whether we're talking about steel products or wood products or other things that are exposed to tariffs, and support each other through this, because if we fracture apart, then it's going to be bad for all of us.
1: I know you had a virtual meeting with the Prime Minister yesterday. You're having an in-person meeting on Thursday. What have you heard from the Prime Minister, and what more do you expect to hear and going forward, so that you're all on the same page? Because I think, you know, the unity part is a big thing we've been hearing.
0: Well, one thing that this Prime Minister has been very good at is frequent, clear, frank communications with the premiers. It's something we really appreciate. The fact that he can make himself available, that we can all get together and speak really bluntly about what's happening behind the scenes, make sure that we're all on the same page about what the strategy is, who's doing what, who's talking to whom. We each have different relationships with state governors and Senate folks and folks in the president's orbit, folks in industry, and align the effort. And the Prime Minister, I think, like all of us, he sees a bit of a silver lining in this, right? It's clear that we've

0: gotten under Donald Trump's skin. It's clear that things like the alcohol ban are irritating enough to him to make him react in rash ways. And that creates an opening at the negotiation table. You know, once you know that you found an irritant for your partner across the table, then it's something you can leverage. And so I hope this means that we have some urgency to get a deal. Now, whether we can rely on that deal or not is another question. But the Prime Minister and his team have been looking to get the best deal for Canada and not rushing to do it toward a bad deal. And the premiers, Canada's premiers, support him.
1: And if you were a betting woman, do you think these 50% tariffs will ever see the light of day?
0: Oh, gosh. I'm not a betting woman. Certainly not betting on what President Trump may or might not do. But I have a lot of confidence in Canada's position. We have the people. We have the resources. We have premiers and a prime minister that are looking out for Canadian workers and Canadian businesses and entrepreneurs. We're going to do what's best for Canada. And we have friends all around the world that are doing more and more business with us. So we're going to get through this and we'll be stronger on the other side.
1: Premier Holt, I appreciate your time this morning. Thank you for this.
0: Thank you very much, Rebecca. Have a great day.
1: That was the Premier of New Brunswick, Susan Holt. She was in Charlottetown. David Cochran is the host of CBC's Power and Politics and is on the ground in Charlottetown. David, good morning.
2: Hi, Rebecca. How are you?
1: Doing well. Listen, you were listening to the Premier there, Susan Holt. Given what you're hearing from her and what you've been hearing on the ground, how aligned are the premiers along with the federal government? Is their approach in lockstep with one another?
2: Yeah, I think for the most part, I think the Premier gave a pretty good summary of it there, that they're all united on the main goal, right? End the mega vandalism of the Canadian economy, try to get some stability, try to get things to a point where business can feel like they can plan without the rules of engagement constantly changing and they can unlock some investment. There is some disagreement, I think, on the best tactics to use, right? The Doug Ford versus Danielle Smith dynamic that you laid out there earlier, that's been there since the beginning of this, right? That Danielle Smith made very clear, do not use our oil reserves as a bargaining chip to protect central Canadian industry. And if you look at the referendum coming up there in October, you can imagine what an export tax on oil or potash would do to the Western separatist movement that you see in Alberta. But I think, yes, broadly, they're behind the federal government. They get that communication. They get the updates. Mark Carney, the prime minister, treats them with respect, even when he's disappointing them with what he has to say. But they're all focused on the end goal. It's just staying on track, Rebecca. When you're dealing with Donald Trump, I mean, it's like trying to put a toddler into a snowsuit. It seems like it should be an easy thing to do, but it takes a lot more effort than you'd expect.
1: You talked about the separatist movement in Alberta. How does Mark Carney have to sort of weigh what's happening there in Quebec with what he's and how he's approaching Donald Trump?
2: Well, it's interesting. If you look at these latest tariffs, the 50% 338 tariffs that were announced, those almost surgically target British Columbia, Ontario, and Quebec. Saskatchewan and Alberta, which have American booze back on their shelves, they are largely spared from what is in these retaliatory moves against our retaliatory moves as a country that came out of the White House. So you can see Donald Trump trying to apply pressure on the fault lines of the Canadian economy and the fault lines of Canadian federalism. And so this is the challenge that any prime minister has, but certainly this prime minister in this particular moment is how to calibrate all of these things and how to manage your responses. I mean, you have a White House which acts as if the international order does not exist, agreements that you sign in good faith have no meaning, and every interaction is a transactional one with an opportunity to extort using your leverage. And you have a Quebec election coming up, you have an Alberta referendum coming up, and then you have just the general anxiety that's spread throughout the Canadian economy. Mark Carney asked for this job because he said he likes to show up in a crisis, and I think he's got everything he wanted on that front at this point. So it's a tricky calibration, right? But the premiers right now, compared to when this started, I think, in the final days of the Trudeau administration, the early days of the Trump administration, they're in a better position in terms of being together and clear-eyed on things.
1: You know, the prime minister was asked yesterday by our CBC colleague, J.P.

0: Tasker whether provinces should take the step of putting U.S. alcohol back on the shelves. And here's what Mark Carney had to say.
1: The decision to change that first and foremost will be taken by the provinces themselves, each individually, and should only be taken, in my judgment, as part of an overall agreement. And that's what we'll work to accomplish.
0: Is there any sense yet of what overall agreement could look like?
2: Well, I mean, they want everything settled all at once, right? They don't want to keep doing these piecemeal little extortionary exercises on different parts of the Canadian economy. What I wonder is that what the U.S. wants? You know, yes, the United States business community wants that, but what about the administration? Because what we've seen so far is, you know, you can't even open the Gordie Howe Bridge with an agreement that's been in place for decades without that being a point of leverage, right? So it seems like rather than doing an overall comprehensive agreement, the United States sort of wants to pick apart all the individual pieces of the economy and apply leverage against each one to try to, you know, put a thumb on the scale in favor of the United States and using market access and economic and political dominance to do that. So this is the challenge. I mean, the Prime Minister, I think, is saying there they don't want to, okay, we'll take the booze off the shelves and settle that irritant. But you get no credit for this with this administration. Jameson Greer made that point. The trade representative did in Aspen last week on all the concessions Canada has made to this point, essentially saying Canada made a mess. You don't get credit and bonus points for cleaning up your own mess. So that's the challenge, is they want steel, aluminum, auto, CUSMA, you know, lumber, all of it solved all at the same time. But it takes two willing parties to do that. And at this point, it's unclear to everyone I've spoken to here in Charlottetown and back in Ottawa that the United States agrees with that rather than wanting to keep it on this transactional Canada on its heels under constant pressure from the United States because it's working in the American interest in some sectors.
0: The Prime Minister met with all of the premiers virtually, I understand, this week, and is going to meet with them again in person in Charlottetown. What do you expect to come out of that meeting?
2: Well, it's going to depend, I think, quite a bit on where the mood is with the premiers after a couple of days of ruminate on this, how much of their own original agenda they can get back on track. They want to have a serious conversation with the Prime Minister about increasing health care transfers, you know, which is a sign that federalism was going back to normal, but I'm not sure that's going to get there. And it also depends on what we hear out of the United States. But, you know, Mark Carney told the premiers yesterday in the meeting, according to what I have heard, that, you know, they are going to intensify negotiations. They see this as an opportunity to move this into an end game, but also accept the reality that this could just be another dead end, right? And he's told them all to prepare for there to be no deal, look for leverage, and figure out which ways this leverage can be applied. So I suspect by Thursday, there will be more conversations on that, because what the Prime Minister also told the premiers yesterday is that he expected at some point in these negotiations, Donald Trump will put a countdown clock on things. The initial idea was that could be through giving the 6-month notice that the United States would formally withdraw from the entire CUSMA pact, so putting a 6-month clock. Now it's a 30-day clock, and they've got to figure it out.
0: Yeah. Okay. David Cochrane, thank you for this.
2: You got it. Thank you.
0: David Cochrane is the host of CBC's Power and Politics. You can watch his continuing coverage on CBC News Network and wherever you get your podcasts. The CBC News is next, and then...
3: We always expect to see a bit of surge when it's World Cup years. 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
0: The tournament may be over, but the World Cup buzz isn't showing any signs of wearing off. Soccer leagues and camps across this country are seeing huge spikes in interest. And while it's great news for the sport, there are questions about how to keep this momentum going. Coming up in 6 minutes, nurturing the beautiful game. I'm Rebecca Zanbergen, and you're listening to The Current. Stay with us.
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0: 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Coming up in an hour, it's Q.
1: Weird Al has made a career of turning some of your favorite artist songs into memorable parodies. Think Eat It, White and Nerdy, Amish Paradise. He's a 5-time Grammy winner, and he'll be here to look back on his illustrious career.
2: This is CBC News. From CBC Toronto, it is 9 o'clock. Good morning, I'm Jill Dempsey. It is sunny and 16 degrees. We expect a high of 22 today. How should Canada respond to the latest tariff threats from U.S. President Donald Trump? That's the burning question as Doug Ford and the other premiers continue their meeting in Charlottetown today. Prime Minister Mark Carney spoke virtually with the premiers yesterday and will be meeting with them in person tomorrow. Sources tell CBC Carney asked the premiers to think about Canada's possible leverage. Premier Doug Ford thinks Canada should look at holding back energy exports to the U.S.
3: We have to hit back. We have to, rather than be on our back heel, as I said, we have to go forward, take the offense. We are an energy powerhouse, and we could dismantle the U.S. if we wanted to, if we all worked together.
2: Several premiers voiced some support for the idea, but the premiers of Alberta and Saskatchewan rejected using potash and energy as a leverage point. Donald Trump's trade representative will be in the hot seat today in Washington, defending the president's tariff plans at a hearing of the Senate Finance Committee. Willie Lowry has more from Washington.
4: Jameson Greer is in many ways the architect of President Donald Trump's tariff policies, and he's set to appear before the Senate Finance Committee to address the president's trade agenda, which has been the source of contention and legal disputes here in the U.S. Back in February, the Supreme Court ruled against Trump's use of the International Emergency Economic Powers Act to enforce tariffs. That did not deter the administration, which has since used several different justifications to impose global tariffs. The hearing also comes less than a month after the administration chose not to renew the Canada-U.S.-Mexico trade agreement. Greer will likely be pressed on the U.S. decision to place 50% tariffs on a range of Canadian goods, as well as the status of various trade deals the administration has brokered. Willie Lowry, CBC News, Washington.
2: The U.S. military says it's completed the 11th night of strikes against Iran and Tehran, responding with attacks on U.S. allies in the region. Speaking with his counterparts at the ASEAN meeting in the Philippines, U.S. Secretary of State Marco Rubio warned Iran risks creating a chokehold on global energy. He stressed they should not be allowed to control the Strait of Hormuz.
5: And if we create a precedent in the Middle East, where a nation state can decide that they are going to control an international waterway, charge a toll, and if you don't pay them, blow up your ships, we have created a very dangerous precedent, which will repeat itself in other parts of the world, including in this region.
2: Rubio says Washington is committed to resolving the Iran war through diplomacy, but doubts Tehran is equally committed to negotiations. A new park is coming to the Queen West neighborhood. The gravel-covered lot at the corner of Queen and Augusta is getting closer to being transformed. The BIA and locals say the green space will be a much-needed addition. Mercedes Gastambide reports.
6: I think we've wanted as a BIA a park for quite some time. We're not blessed to have a park along Queen Street.
7: Executive Director of the Queen West BIA, Simon Wong, is eager to see the currently empty lot sitting at the corner of Queen and Augusta turned green. The city proposed a park for the street corner earlier last year, and after months of consultation, a design has been reached. The park will feature lots of seating, a Turtle Island-inspired Indigenous stone centerpiece, and plenty of trees.
6: We want to make sure that the park is, again, filling in the fabric of the City of Toronto and providing much-needed reprieve and green space in a very busy, hustle and bustle city that we live in.
7: The manager of a local framing shop, Shannon Chisholm Clark, says she always sees locals and visitors crowding on the currently limited sidewalk benches to stop and relax. She's excited for a more permanent community area.
8: We're kind of crying out for a third space, like somewhere to just hang out if it's a beautiful day, grab a couple snacks, have a nice little like seated outdoors.
7: The permit to demolish the last standing building on the street corner is on the city council agenda for the end of July. And if all goes well, the plan is to have the park ready to open by 2028. Mercedes Gastambide, CBC News, Toronto.
2: That is the CBC News. I'm Jill Dempsey. Forecast now for Toronto, mainly cloudy today, winds gusting up to 50 kilometers an hour, high of 22 with a high UV index.

0: Clearing tonight with a low of 13. Tomorrow, sunshine with a mix of sun and cloud in the afternoon and a high of 25. Peterborough cloudy, 40% chance of showers early this morning. Winds gusting up to 50 kilometers an hour with a high of 19. Tonight, clearing a low of 11. And Thursday, a mix of sun and cloud and a high of 25.
1: Hello, I'm Rebecca Zanbergen, in for Matt Galloway, and you're listening to The Current.
2: I think it's like really cool because they're like so good. It hypes me up for a game and it makes me think about how I could be as good as them. I want to try some of the skills that they work on and I'm going to practice them every time I come up to a soccer pitch.
1: The FIFA Men's World Cup may be over, but for many young Canadians, soccer is still top of mind. Players across the country say watching Team Canada play inspired them to lace up their cleats and hit the pitch.
3: If you think that maybe I will play for Team Canada or like go places, seeing how far they come, and it really inspired me to do the same.
4: One of my biggest dreams to go play one day in the World Cup, just like all the professionals do, and it's really amazing to be able to watch the best players in the world play in our country.
5: I hope myself that if I get good enough and I'm gonna keep on working hard, that I could make the Canadian team.
1: Those were a few young soccer players in Ontario, and they're not alone in their dreams. Soccer is considered the fastest growing sport among youth in Canada, and the World Cup has sparked a renewed interest and excitement around the game. But some local organizers worry they don't have enough resources to keep up with the growing demand. Josh Bender is executive director of the Vancouver Athletic Football Club. Julia Friesen is president of the Niagara-on-the-Lake Soccer Club in Ontario. Josh, Julia, good morning.
6: Good morning.
7: Good morning, Rebecca. Thanks for having us on.
1: Josh, I'll start with you. You know, Vancouver was one of the host cities this World Cup. What kind of energy did that bring to your own club's pitches?
7: Yeah, no, it's been incredible. I think the biggest word I'd say is inspiration. Our kids have been inspired by seeing what's happening in the city, seeing what's happening around the world. And it's really translated into an incredible amount of registrations on the pitch. So we're up 20% year over year. It's been incredible.
1: You are. And so do you have the resources to keep up with that? 20% more kids, that's, you know, kids, they're a lot. So how do you keep up with that?
7: Yeah, we're one of the largest in Vancouver with over 3,400 registered kids. So we're bursting at the seams. So, you know, we want to congratulate the city on doing a fantastic job on hosting the World Cup. At the same time, we'd love to see follow up on a commitment to build more artificial turf, more fields, for our kids to play on.
1: Julia, you're at Niagara-on-the-Lake. What have you been hearing from players and parents right now about how the World Cup has influenced them?
6: So kids are talking about players they've watched on TV arriving to practices wearing national team jerseys. Parents are talking more about soccer and asking about registration well into the season. The Canadian women's team has proudly been representing Canada on the world stage for years. So now that the men's team is sharing that stage, even more children can see themselves represented in the game. So it's really exciting and you can feel the energy for sure.
1: I understand you have two young kids who play soccer as well. What have they thought through all of this?
6: They loved it. They loved watching. They enjoy soccer, and I've always loved soccer, but now kind of seeing that translated into their excitement is just really great to see.
1: And for you, you heard Josh say about the resources and needing perhaps more pitches and that kind of support. What are you feeling like you need right now to keep up with demand?
6: Yeah, and interest and excitement has been incredibly strong. And we want every child who wants to play to have that opportunity. So growth for us definitely means more volunteer coaches and enough field space, including year-round field space, which would be incredible.
1: And what level of government, Josh, do you think needs to be involved in ensuring that there is enough space and enough there are enough coaches to take care of all of the kids you have registered?
7: Yeah, I think for us, it's really at a city level. Vancouver itself just doesn't have enough artificial turf for everybody to play, especially if you compare it to surrounding suburbs. We actually spend the least amount per capita on our fields compared to other surrounding areas in the Lower Mainland. So I'd love to see the city of Vancouver step up and keep their commitment to making more fields.
1: And Julia, for you, who do you hope steps up right now when you're feeling the pinch a little bit?
6: The town of Niagara-on-the-Lake has been incredibly supportive this year. We have an excellent partnership with field availability from them. They've done things even this year, like extend our season after we've kind of dealt with some weather-related cancellations due to extreme heat and poor air quality. But the town has been incredibly supportive.

0: supportive partner. They've even secured an Airbnb grant along with a community grant, which has helped us to invest and grow in local soccer. But the World Cup, it's exciting, and the legacy that happens in the stadiums, it's awesome, but it's what happens afterwards. If we continue to invest in these volunteers, fields, affordable programs, the tournament won't just inspire kids for a few weeks. It could continue to inspire a whole generation of Canadians to continue to fall in love with the sport.
1: Josh, what about you for your coaches? How do you sign up volunteer coaches, which I understand the majority of the time they are volunteers?
2: Yeah, they are. And I agree with Julie exactly. We do, the city and the municipal governments and provincial and federal need to continue their commitment long after this term is over. We have about 600 volunteer coaches, and we're doing pretty well with that. That's probably not one of our larger issues. So most we have a lot of dedicated parents who volunteer to help keep in the club running.
1: Julie, I'm glad you brought up how the women have long been at the forefront of great soccer in this country. And so how does the women's team fit into this conversation? What are you hearing from the girls who you coach about their aspirations and following in some of those players' footsteps?
0: When you see big names like Sabrina D'Angelo, Shalina Zdorsky, Canadian national women's players signing in the Northern Super League, I think it's so incredible to have a vision of that. I mean, for me and for our club, that is a big opportunity that not every kid will get. But seeing those women in those roles, I think, is really inspirational for young girls.
1: And there are sort of foundational leagues as well now. We have the Northern Super League. We have the Canadian Premier League. There are places where people who are, showing some real potential have to go now. Josh, is that on the kids that you coach? Is that some on their radar a little bit, that there are more places to grow?
2: Yeah, absolutely. And there's no coincidence that these leagues are being established and growing at the same time that Canada is doing so well on the world stage, both for men and women. I would say Canada Soccer did a fantastic job, going back a decade or so, realizing this and establishing these leagues that we mentioned, and seeing and inspiring the kids to keep playing and having a place to play in the country so that we can have these fantastic placements in the tournaments.
1: Josh, do you worry at all that as you try to keep up with the demand, and as you say, the city's been great in stepping up, but you perhaps need more support, do you worry in the meantime that you will have to turn kids away?
2: Unfortunately, at some of our levels, we may have to, especially at the older levels, 11, 12, 13. The younger levels, we're doing okay. We have space for them. But yeah, it's the older levels, the more competitive play, where if you don't have fields, we may have to look at limiting some of those teams.
1: One of the things, Julie, is that we often hear is that soccer is a low barrier sport, and it's nothing like hockey, which costs a lot of money and a lot of equipment. Is that true for parents who are listening right now, or are there some costs attached to playing soccer?
0: Costs can certainly add up, especially at the travel level. At the grassroots level, clubs like ours work really hard to keep soccer affordable and accessible. We rely on dedicated volunteers, generous sponsorship from local businesses, and strong community partnerships and careful budgeting to keep soccer accessible for families, because we believe every child should have the opportunity to play.
1: Josh, how do you foster the enthusiasm within families, those families who have been watching their favorite players and have, they know some names now and they want to be just like them? And for the families who want to harness that within their own family and their kids, what would you say to them?
2: Yeah, I'd say, just like Julia said, we're keeping the programs accessible for everybody. There's a program for every level, whether you want to, play at the competitive high level, or if you just want to kick the ball around and be recreational. I'd say we have a program for all levels, and that's kind of how you foster the enthusiasm, make sure that there's a program for everybody.
1: Julia, do you think we have a real legacy here after, partnering and co-hosting the World Cup? Do you think that it continues, that we see the momentum grow? And we have long said that soccer is the fastest growing sport, but does that trend still continue as a result of what we saw with the World Cup, do you think?
0: Absolutely. I think the excitement is here and we can continue to grow on that. Success for our club isn't just about producing elite athletes. It's about giving kids a place to be active, build confidence, make friends, learn teamwork, develop resilience. So those lessons they last a lifetime.
1: Yeah. Okay. Josh and Julia, I appreciate your time today. Thank you for this.
0: Thank you.
2: Yeah. Thanks very much.
1: Josh Bender is executive director of the

0: Vancouver Athletic Football Club. He was in Vancouver. Julia Friesen is president of the Niagara-on-the-Lake Soccer Club, and we reached her in Niagara-on-the-Lake, Ontario. Well, Mark Cohan is the board chair of the Northern Super League, Canadian Women's Pro Soccer League. He joins us now as well on the line. Good morning.
1: Good morning. Great to be on the show.
0: How much enthusiasm has been building as a result of this World Cup, would you say?
1: Well, it was great to hear your other guests and at the grassroots level, young kids playing. But I think, you know, these type of moments, whether it's the Olympics, whether it's the World Cup, whether it's when I worked at the NBA with the Dream Team, these are catalytic moments to build interest in leagues. And I think that's what we're going to take advantage of right now with the Northern Super League. We see so many young women, so many young kids, so many young girls who are following our league, buying our merchandise, coming out to games, watching the games on CBC, that were really buoyed by this opportunity.
0: Yeah, you're in your second year. Did you expect it to grow and have as much interest as it did right off the bat? I know here in Ottawa, we have the Rapid, and we have huge support for that team here.
1: It is amazing when you think about it. You know, at the last Women's World Cup, there were two countries in the world that did not have a professional league. That was Haiti and Canada. So the fact that this has grown so quickly, in our first year, we're the third highest attendance of any women's professional soccer league in the world. We've had the best ratings for soccer on both TSN and on CBC out of any of their properties. Our NSL finals had over 1 million Canadians watching it. So I think that momentum and what's coming out of now, what we see with the World Cup, even though the Men's World Cup, I think it really galvanizes Canadians. And now we have to turn that attention to our domestic leagues.
0: Yeah, we talk about the momentum of the World Cup and Canada hosting. But, you know, the question always is with these big sporting events, there's a huge price tag that comes with that. And is that worth it?
1: I mean, no, I personally feel these type of moments are worth it for the communities that participate, but I think it's more turning now to the legacy. So this is where I actually just wrote an op-ed piece the other day, and I think this is where now as Canadians, we have to say, where are we investing? What is the legacy of the World Cup? And, you know, I think it's infrastructure plays. You're starting to see the federal government build new platforms like the Build Canada Strong initiative, where they have already given the Northern Super League some money to invest into our stadiums, into our training facilities. We're expanding into Winnipeg. One of the things we want to build is a new modular stadium there. So these smaller stadiums, like we only have a few in Canada. In Denmark, they have one per every 450,000 people. We have one per every 7 million Canadians. So these are initiatives, I think, that can build community, places where kids can play, they can watch their heroes. But, you know, if you think about these smaller stadiums that need to be built for the CPL and for the NSL, you're not talking about CFL size stadiums, 35,000 seats, which I knew when I was commissioner of the CFL. You're really talking about smaller places that can also be infrastructure for kids to come and play when the teams aren't playing, to have their programs, to have their initiatives. And I think that's really important as part of the legacy of this World Cup.
0: And the investment, you believe, comes from the federal government, or are there ever other levels of government that need to pitch in as well now?
1: I actually think it's four-way. I think it's, Fed, provinces, municipalities, and then I think it's private sector money as well. So I actually think, our teams, our owners are starting to step in and put in money into facilities. So I think it's a public-private partnership that I think is a great model for us moving forward.
0: You heard at the grassroots level from our two previous guests that a lot of it, of course, are volunteer coaches, and getting those people to sign up can be challenging, and to ensure that everyone has an opportunity. So how do you ensure that the young kids who are aspirational in their dreams to be like Jonathan David have an opportunity when there are a lot of challenges along the way?
1: Well, I think what you heard, and hopefully people will sit up and volunteer, because, you know, in growing, this is the fourth league I've been involved with, Major League Baseball, the NBA, the CFL, and now the NSL. And I realize the only way our professional domestic leagues can be successful is if you get young kids playing the game and they get people watching on television and on their phones and on their laptops. So I think the volunteer network, Soccer Canada, investing more at the grassroots level really helps us on that. But then now we have a great opportunity for our women to not leave the country. If you talk to Christine Sinclair and Diana Matheson, you know, after their time in the Olympics and the

0: World Cups, they always had to leave Canada to go play in other countries, go play in the United States, go play in England, and they couldn't build their own profiles. Now we have an opportunity for these young players to come back to Canada, to stay in Canada after these major moments. Now we have the Women's World Cup next year in Brazil, and build their profile here. And I think that gives an opportunity for these young girls who are starting to play to say, I can be like Christine Sinclair, I could be like Diana Matheson, and that's what we're excited about.
1: You know, we talked earlier about how accessible the sport is versus another sport, say hockey, and there are expenses. You know, I have two young boys and was trying to sign them up for competitive soccer and was, wow, this isn't cheap. And so how do you ensure that it is low barriers and that families can sign up?
0: Well, I think, you know, part of it is what can Soccer Canada put in to support these initiatives? What could Corporate Canada do as well? You know, can Corporate Canada, in terms of their sponsorships, fund a lot of these grassroots initiatives or augment those families that can't afford to have their kids play? I think there's all different initiatives that you can look at to make sure that this is successful. And then also, I think, you know, one of the things that our teams are starting to look at is what type of academies. You know, we're very early in this process, but can we build academies to get young kids playing and then come up the system to eventually be able to play in our clubs?
1: And why do you think Canada's team was so successful and has been? We've seen the momentum growing over the last number of years, but what was the special sauce that got them to where they were this past year?
0: Well, that's interesting. You know, I'm not an expert as it relates to the play on the field, but I can say this. I mean, I think we've seen the build in the women's. You know, our women are ranked 9th in the world. Coming out of this, the men after the tournament are ranked 14th coming out of the World Cup. I think it's the consistent investment in younger players coming up the system, giving them those opportunities. And I also think part of it is the diversity of our country. You're seeing young kids who came from other places in the world, immigrants to Canada, became Canadian citizens, soccer was part of their culture, they're great athletes, and then making sure that there's that road, that pathway for them to play. And I think the diversity of our country is what's going to make our team, our national team, even stronger. And now, you know, with our women being able to play in the professional league, I think what you will see is then getting more time on the field playing against professional players. So when Canada then steps up and plays on the world stage, we're going to have a very competitive team.
1: You know, part of becoming a professional soccer player in any one of the leagues we've discussed today is that you need to make money to support yourself. And at this point, especially women are not being paid in the same way that men are. So how do we ensure that there is a career pathway for these folks as well?
0: Well, if you look actually at the Northern Super League, our minimum salary is very competitive with other professional leagues around the world, you know, with, and so I think that's really critical. I think the other thing that is important, and this is why our league is so important, is that these young women can start to build their profile in Canada. They can start to get sponsored by local Canadian companies, and have endorsement programs, be in the off season, be hired in different roles in these companies as well. So I think making sure that the wage increases, we are slowly continuing to increase our cap, allowing players to have a good salary. And I think that's what's critical. But it all comes with investment. We need Corporate Canada to step in. We need CBC and TSN and other broadcasters to pay rights for our programming. These are the type of things when you build a professional league from scratch, you need to develop. And that money then flows back into the players.
1: So the next Women's World Cup next year, the next men's in 2030, what does soccer success in this country look like to you by the time we reach those dates?
0: Well, I think what we'll see is we obviously want our women and our men to continue to perform well in those moments. But I also think there's interesting moments now for our league, for the Northern Super League, where our teams will be competing in a national championship to get into the CONCACAF Club Championship. So all the teams in North America and the Caribbean can play in this competition. If our teams succeed well in that, in 2028, there's going to be a club global competition for clubs with FIFA. If our teams can excel in those opportunities, it just builds more and more profile for the Canadian teams. More money flows into the system. And that's what we're excited about. You know, our AFC Toronto last year played in this tournament. They were invited to play in a sevens tournament in Fort Lauderdale.

0: after our season. We beat an NWSL team in Kansas City. We were very competitive against the teams in Mexico. I think that just builds profile where it attracts more talent, attracts more corporate dollars, attracts more people wanting to go to the stadium. So I think these big moments, as you're saying, the World Cup, help us. And then we have to turn the attention domestically to make sure that we're supporting our local leagues. And if we do that, then I think the recipe for our women and their men to be successful is there.
1: Mark Cohan, it was a pleasure. Thank you for this.
0: Yeah, great catching with you. Thanks, Rebecca.
1: Mark Cohan is the board chair of the Northern Super League. I'm Rebecca Zanbergen, and you're listening to The Current. The Polaris Prize honors the best Canadian album in any genre based on artistic merit alone. And the shortlist for this year's prize is now out. And one of the albums honored this year is 1783 by Aquaculture, a.k.a. Lance Sampson. It explores his family history and the history of Black loyalists in Nova Scotia. Here he is with a song about staying close with loved ones when they're far away. This is Aquaculture with Holy.

Here's your regional update. In the wake of 9/11, anthrax-laced letters unleashed a new wave of terror across the U.S. The CBC podcast, Aftermath, Hunt for the Anthrax Killer, looks at how the anthrax attacks reshaped America.

0: and the hidden impact that still lingers today. Coming up, a tragic ending that changes America forever. We'll bring you the final episode in 90 seconds. I'm Rebecca Zanbergen, and you're listening to The Current.
1: From CBC Toronto, sunny skies, 16 degrees, expecting a high of 22 today. Doug Ford and the other premiers continue their meeting in Charlottetown today. Prime Minister Mark Carney spoke virtually with the premiers yesterday and will be meeting with them in person tomorrow. Sources tell CBC Carney asked the premiers to think about Canada's possible leverage. Premier Doug Ford thinks Canada should look at holding back energy exports to the U.S. Meantime, Donald Trump's trade representative is in the hot seat today in Washington. He'll be defending the president's tariff plans at a hearing of the Senate Finance Committee. And the U.S. military says it's completed the 11th night of strikes against Iran, with Tehran responding with attacks on U.S. allies in the region. More news coming up right here on CBC Radio 1, 99.1. The forecast now for Toronto, mainly cloudy today, winds gusting up to 50 kilometers an hour, high of 22 with a high UV index, clearing tonight with a low of 13, tomorrow sunshine with a mix of sun and cloud in the afternoon and a high of 25. Peterborough cloudy, 40% chance of showers early this morning, winds gusting up to 50 kilometers an hour with a high of 19, tonight clearing a low of 11, and Thursday a mix of sun and cloud and a high of 25.
0: I'm Rebecca Zanbergen, and you're listening to The Current. Over the summer, we're bringing you the best of CBC podcasts. Today, we wrap up Aftermath, Hunt for the Anthrax Killer. It's the story of another wave of terror following the 9/11 attacks. Letters laced with anthrax were sent through the U.S. Postal Service to senators and media outlets. But who was behind the attacks, and why has America nearly forgotten this story? Here is the eighth and final episode, and a warning, this episode deals with suicide.
2: My name is Maureen Stevens, and my husband, Robert Stevens, was murdered 6 years ago on Friday, and we're still trying to find out what happened to him.
3: This is Maureen speaking to the Palm Beach Post in the fall of 2007. By this time, she is so desperate for answers about who killed her husband that she feels her only recourse is to turn to the media to raise awareness. Robert Stevens had been the first victim in 2001, the photo editor who died in Florida. And by this point, his story and the story of anthrax in general had long faded from the headlines. Anthrax had become one of the largest cases the FBI had ever taken on. It had gone down many rabbit holes, but if you asked anyone still following the case, it seemed like all the FBI had done was publicly accuse the wrong suspect more than once. America had even gone to war in Iraq, citing the search for anthrax as a key motive. But despite all that energy and military action, no one in the American government could point to the person who'd mailed those letters. Most Americans took it as fact that the anthrax attacks had to have been linked to 9/11. The president and his administration certainly had. But after those 6 long years, Maureen has a different theory. She thinks that this anthrax wasn't at all related to terrorists overseas, but came from someone inside the United States' own bioweapons lab, USAMRID.
2: I think it was taken out of there, and I think somebody, for whatever reason, whatever agenda they had, just decided to try this and try it after September the 11th, because I would think that most people would associate the two.
3: Maureen is convinced she's correct, and she's not afraid to publicly criticize the FBI and the media for not pursuing her line of thinking.
2: It just amazes me that they're just behaving the way they are. I mean, I just don't think they want to hear about me, talk about me, know anything about me, or they don't care about what happened to my husband.
3: What Maureen doesn't know is that the FBI agrees with her. They have the same theory, and they have for a while. They've just been waiting for the right evidence that will point to the exact scientist who turned his expertise against his own country. And what they can't tell her or the public yet is that after years of investigating, they now have a clue that puts their number one suspect firmly in their crosshairs. They might finally get their guy. I'm Jeremiah Kroll, and from Wolf Entertainment,

0: This is Aftermath, the hunt for the anthrax killer. Episode 8, This is What I Do. A couple years before Maureen gave that interview, an FBI colleague of Agent Scott Deckers paid an unannounced visit to a particular lab at USAMRIT, one that was run by anthrax vaccine whiz Dr. Bruce Ivins.
1: So he and another agent asked Bruce if they could look around in his freezer and refrigerator. And Bruce said, okay. They put him on the spot, essentially. He said, okay, without asking for a search warrant. And they went in and they found samples of Ames bacteria in different tubes with different dates that Ivins never turned over to us, which he should have under subpoena.
0: Remember, way back in 2001, the government had asked all the labs in the country with the Ames strain to send samples of each batch of that strain in their inventory. And Bruce Ivins had sent some, but not all of the samples in his lab. On top of that, it even looked like he may have intentionally sent in the wrong sample in one case. He explains it all as an oversight, but
1: he had the subpoena. He knew what he was supposed to do.
0: The FBI puts Bruce Ivins under surveillance. They also start combing through everything they can find about Ivins' actions around the time of the anthrax attacks, both at home and at work. And that's how they discover something surprising. There's a special room deep inside USAMRIT. It's called B313. It's a hot suite, a lab specifically designed for containment. In this case, the thing that's being contained is anthrax. Access to this room is strictly monitored. You can only enter with your own personalized keycard. An access log showed Bruce Ivins' keycard had some unusual activity in B313.
1: We saw on those records the spikes where he started staying long nights in the laboratory in August of 2001.
0: August 2001. In that month before the first anthrax letter, Bruce Ivins' after-hours time in the lab jumps 10 times compared to earlier in the year, with noticeable spikes around the dates the anthrax letters were mailed.
1: If you look at the nights right before the mailing of each two different mailings, he was in there for long periods of time at night, right before each of the letters were mailed.
0: Working late and alone, without any of the detailed notes he usually took.
1: That was an aha moment. It was at that point, they said, wait a minute. And then we all began to realize that this guy had done it, but how were we going to prove it?
0: The hot suite hours are very suspicious, but they're certainly not a smoking gun. The missing anthrax samples, late nights at the lab, this is circumstantial evidence. A case against Ivins would need something incontrovertible. Some way to show that the anthrax found in those letters mailed across the country was unquestionably the same anthrax as the one being stored in his freezer. And on top of that, they would need to prove that Ivins was the one who put it there. It's a daunting task. Luckily, help was on the way.
2: This genetic sequence provides us with the fundamental platform for understanding ourselves, from which revolutionary progress will be made in biomedical sciences and in the health and welfare of humankind. Isn't that amazing?
0: Remember Tiger? Some of their scientists had, in fact, made revolutionary progress in the field of biosciences by helping to crack the human genome. And for the past 4 years, they've been working quietly in the background of the anthrax case, trying to identify the DNA of anthrax. In March of 2005, they give the FBI a call. They finally cracked it.
1: So we now had a genetic fingerprint for what was mailed in the envelope versus the original wild type of 1980. So we had a specific genetic fingerprint that we could identify what had been mailed. That was a big moment for us.
0: They now know what's genetically distinct about the batch of anthrax used in the letters, which means they can finally start to compare it to those thousands of samples they'd subpoenaed years ago from labs across the country. The agents are meticulous. It takes months. Until eventually, when they test a batch from USAMRIT.
1: We got 8 matches out of 1,000 plus, and when we took out our records and looked at where each 8 came from, they all came from the same place.
0: That place is a large glass flask labeled RMR 1029, and it's located in Anthrax Hot Suite room B313, with one person in charge of it.
1: It was under the care and custodianship of Bruce Ivins.
0: Bruce Ivins made the batch that was sent in the anthrax.

0: tax letters, and it remains under his control. This is like a giant neon arrow pointing directly at Ivan's. But there's a hitch.
1: Other people had access to this laboratory. So was it Bruce? Was it his technician? Was it another scientist that could access his laboratory? We've got to figure out which of these individuals, if not all of them, was involved.
0: So they do background checks, review access logs, interview these scientists and their colleagues.
1: We went to that extent to rule out all the employees.
0: And they find that none of Bruce's colleagues or employees are suspicious. They've all got alibis for the times the letters were mailed. So the real question now is, does Bruce Ivan's?
1: It was time to approach Bruce and tell him what we knew and see what he was able to tell us.
0: At first, FBI agents keep their conversations with Ivan's kind of casual, not accusing him of anything, but they've got some questions, including several new things they've turned up. Like an incident report from USAMRIID that says that back in 2001, Ivan's had voluntarily decided without authorization to swab for stray anthrax spores all around his lab and shared office. And he'd actually found Ames spores, but only in the area he worked in, and then decontaminated everything without telling his supervisors. What was that about? Or what about those late nights in the hot suite before the anthrax attacks? How did he account for those? And why had those late nights completely stopped after the last anthrax attack?
1: He couldn't account for his time. He was in that laboratory three nights in a row before each mailing. We called out a clue.
0: For the first time in years, it feels like the FBI finally has clues, plural. But after all the false leads and many mistakes, they're not going to risk blowing it. So they test and retest the genetic samples in different ways for months. And every time, it matches back to the same single source. Agents get a search warrant for Ivan's lab. They go by night, without him knowing, in the fall of 2006, looking for stray anthrax, lab logs, Federal Eagle envelopes, notes about New York City, or D.C., or senators. And they turn up nothing. Until...
1: we did what we call mirrored his computer, his hard drive in his laboratory. So we didn't take the computer, but we had a trained agent mirror the computer.
2: In the course of 2007, I reviewed hundreds and hundreds of emails.
0: Decker's team turns Bruce Ivan's computer and emails over to Greg Sathoff, a forensic psychiatrist and consultant for the FBI's Behavioral Analysis Unit.
2: Through the emails, I learned more about Dr. Ivan's, some of the anxieties that he expressed, some of the concerns.
0: Greg learns that back in 2000, Ivan's was experiencing significant stress in his home and work life, enough that he sought professional help from a psychiatrist. He was diagnosed with depression and paranoid personality disorder and was prescribed medication. Greg also reads emails from that time in which Ivan's describes how he's seeing the world. In one, he writes, "It's like I'm not only sitting at my desk doing work, I'm also a few feet away watching me do it." In another, he writes, "What is really scary is the paranoia. I get these paranoid episodes. Of course, I regret them thoroughly when they're over, but when I'm going through them, it's as if I'm a passenger on a ride." It's clear to the FBI that, at the very least, Bruce Ivan's has a troubled relationship to himself, his work, and his reality. In November of 2007, agents approach Bruce after work. When he says he wants to go home, they inform him that his house is being searched at that very moment. Then they tell him to get in their car.
1: They took Bruce to a hotel while the house was being searched, because Bruce wasn't going back to his house that night.
0: The FBI talk with his wife and two children while agents search the house.
1: They recovered guns and ammunition from his basement, and he had in his basement a homemade shooting range, probably for .22 caliber. People do that. It's not that unusual. They took his computers, and they towed his car to a garage where they searched his vehicles, two or three vehicles, him and his wife's.
0: They find a 2003 Baltimore Sun article about former person of interest Stephen Hatfield and articles on handwriting analysis. There's also a 10-point typewritten list musing about the reasons why one of his colleagues, a co-inventor of the anthrax vaccine, could have been the anthrax mailer. Most curious, they find a note titled Themes.

0: be. By 2007, the FBI and Bruce Ivins have been locked in a bizarre dance for more than 2 years. There have been no charges against him, and he's still working at one of the most top-secret government bioweapons labs in America. He has guns in his basement and anthrax in his freezer, and the FBI are monitoring his every move. But despite the weapons and suspicious notes, FBI agents haven't found any of the token Federal Eagle envelopes or anything else concrete. They haven't found anything that draws a straight line from Bruce to the actual mailings. What they do know is that he lives near the post office that sold the precise batch of envelopes used in the mailings. And some of those letters were mailed in Princeton, New Jersey, right outside a sorority that Bruce Ivins is oddly fascinated by. They know he has a history of using the mail to impersonate people and letters to make threats. That he did an unauthorized decontamination of his workspace in 2001 after finding stray AIM spores. And they know he's the custodian of the precise flask that holds the anthrax batch that killed 5 people. Most crucially, they know that he appears to have intentionally withheld that very evidence. And that allegation alone is enough to press charges.
1: I wanted to charge him with obstruction of justice, and I was overruled by the U.S. Attorney's Office.
0: The Department of Justice decides not to go after Ivins yet. They want to build the case to see what else they can find. It's a gamble, especially because of something agents did find at Ivins' house that gave them pause. Homemade body armor.
1: That's unusual. I've never seen one of those before. The ones I've recovered during armored car robberies have usually been stolen from the trunks of police cars. But this one was homemade. That's unusual. And that shows evidence of planning something big. What possible reason could you have it unless you were going to commit a crime and thought you might be in lethal danger?
0: Agents interview Bruce again to learn more about his mental state. And he unexpectedly opens up about his decades-old interest in the sorority Kappa Kappa Gamma.
2: It may be that Dr. Ivins felt that those, while embarrassing, were easier to talk about than to be speaking about, you know, the issue at hand that would subject him to indictment.
0: Greg Satoff, the FBI behavioral analyst, is surprised at the degree to which Bruce talks when agents ask him about his interest in the sorority. Bruce tells them bluntly, "Oh no, you don't understand. It's not an interest. It's an obsession. You can't understand." Bruce says that sometimes while his wife is out of town, he drives long distances at night to visit different KKG sorority chapters all over the Eastern Seaboard. Charlottesville, Philadelphia, Durham, Knoxville. He tells agents that at one point he even broke into a sorority house to steal their cipher book. The fact that the anthrax letters were dropped into a mailbox outside a KKG chapter in Princeton, New Jersey, now feels less like an odd coincidence and more like a glimpse into the fuller picture of Bruce Ivins' secret life.
2: So I think that in answering these questions, Dr. Ivins revealed a lot more about himself than he realized.
0: It's also at this moment that Bruce admits that he had stolen the lab notebook of his former colleague and KKG member, Nancy Hegwood. And then, shockingly, he admits that he had planned to kill someone. He had developed a grudge against another former colleague and sorority member who had moved to upstate New York. He was supposed to go visit her one day and came up with a dark plan.
1: Well, he got the odd idea to take a syringe and inject poison into the bottle of the wine through the cork. And that's what he was going to give to her. Now, why is that important? It also is a twisted mind, a potential killer. But he was willing to drive long distances to commit murder. So there's a pattern now. And there's also a disturbed mind.
0: In early May 2008, Ivins goes to a treatment facility to get sober. When he gets out, a few weeks later, the U.S. Attorney's Office makes him an offer. Full immunity if he comes in with his lawyer and tells the whole truth. But if he lies, the penalty is steep. Ivins agrees. He shows up with his lawyer and talks.
1: He contradicted himself with his earlier interviews from January and February, and it didn't go well at all. He eventually, as I recall, just shut down, wouldn't talk anymore. He eventually just stopped talking. And then on the way home, his attorney told him that it looks like they're going to indict you, Bruce, and you can expect them to ask for the death penalty.
0: And with that, the FBI races to prepare an arrest warrant. It's not like what you see on TV when it happens overnight.

0: is a federal case with blunders and press galore, a history of false starts, and a bureaucratic machine guiding the way. If the DOJ had already pressed charges for obstructing justice, it's possible Ivins would be behind bars by now. Instead, on July 6th, a surveillance team finds Bruce walking erratically down the street, talking to himself. And then he shows up at USAMRID, ranting.
1: He apparently was speaking about having a list of those that he would kill, that he had a Glock handgun that was going to be delivered, and that he would exact his revenge. This was very concerning to the individual who was a subordinate. This subordinate went to the supervisor who instructed the subordinate to hide in the hot suites, because at that point, Dr. Ivins did not have access to the hot suites.
0: A few days later, Bruce goes to his regular group counseling session in Frederick. His addictions counselor, Jean C. Dooley, was so alarmed by his behavior during that session that she spoke publicly about it to CNN years later.
2: He started in on his tirade and started talking about how he was not going to be indicted. He wasn't going to allow them to indict him on 5 counts of capital murder. And he was not going to go out willingly, and he was going to go out in a blaze of glory.
0: What stood out to Jean wasn't just the threat of violence. It was the specificity of his plans.
2: He had said that he had was getting, the next day, he was getting a Glock from his son. And he was going to take out his colleagues at Fort Detrick, people that had wronged him at Fort Detrick, the FBI agents. And it wasn't a casual conversation. He was extremely angry and extremely rageful, and he described it in detail.
1: According to the therapist, Dr. Ivins monopolized that 90-minute session, and that he was smiling strangely throughout. The people in the group therapy session discussed him and agreed that he seemed to want to be killed in a suicide by cop scenario. And after the session, one of the other therapy members heard him say, "You'll see me in the papers."
0: Local police pick Bruce up and take him to a hospital for involuntary psychiatric care. From the hospital, Bruce leaves harrowing voicemails for his psychiatric counselor. This is one of them.
3: This is Bruce Ivins. I just wanted to tell you how disappointed and betrayed I feel about what happened. I got arrested by the police. I had the guys with the guns got whipped up. It was a terrible experience.
0: Bruce stays involuntarily committed in the hospital for 10 days. He then stays voluntarily a few days longer, before being discharged on July 24th and heading home. The next night, he writes his wife a handwritten note. "Please let me sleep," he writes. "Please." Then he consumes a mix of sedatives and over-the-counter drugs that a PhD and former pharmacy worker like him would know are fatal. Soon after, his wife finds him on the bathroom floor, breathing, but unconscious. He's rushed to the hospital, where, for a while, he drifts in and out of consciousness. A nurse asks Bruce if he was trying to kill himself. The 62-year-old scientist doesn't move. Then, without a word, he nods. The next morning, it all comes to an end.
4: The scientist, Bruce E. Ivins, died Tuesday at a suburban Washington hospital.
5: Ivins was a veteran government scientist specializing in countermeasures to anthrax attacks.
6: As you know, the prime suspect committed suicide just as the government was getting ready to charge him with the attacks that killed 5 people and made 17 others sick.
0: From Agent Decker's perspective as an investigator, Ivins' death isn't just about the loss of a suspect's life. It's about the loss of an entire process of justice. After all the dead ends, false leads, PR screw-ups, not to mention over 5,000 grand jury subpoenas, 10,000 witness interviews, and 600,000 hours of investigators' time, Decker and the FBI finally felt like they had their man. They were getting ready for a trial. And now, Bruce Ivins' death throws it all into question.
7: We all saw it as the easy way out, the coward's way out. Rather than stand up and fight a trial and make us prove you're guilty, you're taking the easy way out.
0: Once the news of Ivins' death gets out, the FBI is put under tremendous pressure to prove, now posthumously,

0: that Ivans really had been behind the anthrax attacks.
1: I felt we had proved he did it, regardless of whether we went to trial or not, or he pled guilty. In my mind, we had proven it. When you look at all the evidence together, it's the preponderance of evidence is what we call it. It's pretty damning against him.
0: Agent Decker spent several years processing the case, writing a fact-filled book on that preponderance of evidence. But even after the book and that almost decade-long investigation, and now having retired from the FBI, there's a part of the case that he still can't shake.
1: I'm confident that we got the right person. I'm not happy with how it turned out. It would have been much more satisfying to go to trial. I probably would have testified at some point and let the jury or the judge find out if we really had proved it beyond a reasonable doubt. That part I'm not happy about, and nobody on the investigation is happy about that. We all felt cheated. We all felt that Ivans had cheated the public and the U.S. government.
0: There's something else the public got cheated out of, a decisive ending to the story. And that seems to have led us to losing track of the story altogether. In thinking about why that happened, I thought of something I learned from the U.S. Postal Service in the process of making this podcast. Have you seen those little barcodes on your mail? If you look, you'll see there's a long series of variously sized vertical lines on the front of your letters and packages, usually right above or below the address. That's what the U.S. Postal Service calls intelligent mail. It's a unique identifier for each parcel that shows who mailed it, where it was mailed, and exactly how it got there. That entire system was born out of the anthrax attacks. Postal officials say it would help find a mailer a lot faster than it took back then. Those little lines were a big deal when they were invented, but today we hardly even notice them, which to me feels like a kind of metaphor for this whole case. In the wake of the anthrax attacks, the U.S. Postal Service installed biohazard detection systems in every mail processing facility in America. Local hospitals developed their first emergency operation plans for biological disasters. State labs got funding to test for anthrax and other toxic agents so they didn't have to wait for federal agencies. And the Department of Defense instigated a dual entry rule in its most lethal contamination labs. Now, at least two people have to be together at all times, and they're monitored by cameras. The anthrax killings have transformed so many different aspects of our lives, from the huge geopolitical to the tiny procedural. But just like those barcodes on our mail, they go unnoticed today. Unnoticed, but still reverberating.
2: 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And you can find the full series wherever you get your podcasts. 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
1: The Commonwealth Games are headed to Glasgow, Scotland. Athletes from 74 nations and territories will compete in sports like athletics, swimming, artistic gymnastics, and wheelchair three-on-three basketball. Anything can happen when the level of competition is this high. Don't miss any of the action from July 23rd to August 2nd. 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
0: The CBC News is next, followed by Q.
2: Weird Al has made a career of turning some of your favorite artist songs into memorable parodies. Think Eat It, White and Nerdy, Amish Paradise. He's a five-time Grammy winner, and he'll be here to look back on his illustrious career.
3: This is CBC News. From CBC Toronto, it is 10 o'clock. Good morning, I'm Jill Dempsey. It's partly cloudy and 17. We expect a high of 22 today. Sources tell CBC News that Prime Minister Mark Carney told Canada's premiers

0: that the country will need to prepare its options if it can't reach a tariff deal over the next month. And that's reigniting a debate over whether Canada should threaten to restrict its energy exports to the U.S. Janice McGregor has more from the Premier's meeting in Charlottetown.
1: That's not going to happen.
2: With Alberta's sovereignty referendum coming up fast, Premier Danielle Smith's rejecting the idea of her province sacrificing resource revenue for the greater good.
1: I think what will happen is that we're going to have a pretty intense period over the next 29 days, and I hope that diplomacy will prevail.
2: But wouldn't that diplomacy carry more weight if it was backed up by an energy threat? New Brunswick Premier Susan Holt thinks so.
3: We do sell a lot of energy products to New England. We put gas in their cars, we put jet fuel in their fighter jets, and we heat and cool their homes. And so we know that we have those kinds of tools at our disposal should we need them.
2: But staring down her fall election, Quebec Premier Christine Fréchette isn't prepared to cut Americans off from her province's hydroelectricity.
4: Personally, I'm not there. I want us to negotiate at the table.
2: Janice McGregor, CBC News, Charlottetown.
0: 12 new fires have started over the last 24 hours in the province's north. Ontario's Ministry of Natural Resources says 173 wildfires are active in the region this morning. According to provincial estimates, more forests have burned this season than any previous year on record. 13 communities have been evacuated, 12 are First Nations. First Nations chiefs in Ontario are calling for a public inquiry into the provincial government's response to the wildfires. As Sarah Law reports, they want accountability.
5: How could this happen? More importantly, how do we make sure this never happens again?
6: Wilfred King is chief of Gull Bay First Nation. Like several communities in the region, he says his people had to lead their own evacuation efforts as wildfires loomed around them.
5: The lack of communication and evacuation support should horrify all Canadians.
6: In the past week, two First Nations were completely destroyed by wildfires, Nomegusasagigan and Whitewater Lake. King is among several First Nation chiefs calling for an independent investigation into how the government has handled the crisis. Ontario Premier Doug Ford says there's been constant communication with First Nations.
7: On reserve is a federal responsibility. Ontario's taken the lead on this.
6: King says Ottawa must also be held accountable, but First Nation chiefs will not accept jurisdictional disputes as an excuse for inaction. Sarah Law, CBC News, Thunder Bay, Ontario.
0: U.S. President Donald Trump has reportedly approved a nuclear agreement with Saudi Arabia. The deal would see the Saudi enriching fuel for their own reactors. It would apply to a civilian nuclear program. However, the agreement is not expected to include the International Atomic Energy Agency protocols. Those allow for inspections to verify a nuclear enrichment program is peaceful. Critics say the deal could open the door for the kingdom to develop atomic weapons. A new survey found local condo sales in the GTA and Hamilton up for the first time in 3 years, year over year in the last quarter. Urbanation is a Toronto research and consulting firm that specializes in the condo market. The firm's survey found 700 condos were sold in this second quarter. That's a 50% increase over year over year. President Sean Hildebrand says that still remains a historic low because the second quarter would see sales of 4,000 to 5,000 condos before the market crashed. Still, Hildebrand believes the numbers are reason for optimism.
8: It does show that some buyers are starting to come in. We're nothing close to what's considered to be a normal volume of activity, but we're also starting to see some early signs of things beginning to turn around. It's going to be a very long road to recovery.
0: Hildebrand believes buyers are more confident the market is finally stabilizing. That's this edition of the CBC News. I'm Jill Dempsey. It's partly cloudy, 17 degrees. You can expect a high of 22 today with a high UV index. Clearing tonight with a low of 13, and Thursday sunny with a mix of sun and cloud in the afternoon and a high of 25. Peterborough, we're looking at mainly cloudy skies, 40% chance of showers early this morning, high expected of 19. Tonight, clearing and a low expected of 11. 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
9: I'm Garvey Bailey, sitting in for Tom Power. Welcome to Q. Ron Funches has one of the most distinctive voices in comedy, literally. You'll know him from Blackish, Transparent, and The Traitors. That voice he was bullied for as a kid is now his

trademark. Ron's got a new stand-up tour. He came by to talk about his recent autism diagnosis, sticking it to the bullies, and being a dad. And you know what? We have even more comedy on the show. Rebecca Northen is an actor, theater director, who loves a bit of audience participation. It's actually at the heart of all of her productions. She dropped by to tell us about her latest projects and why making deep connections with her audience brings her so much joy.

0: I dig a good person discovers their superpower story. That's my thing. Growing up in Chicago, comedian Ron Funches was bullied a lot, especially over his softer voice. But, and you can probably see where this is going, that hasn't held Ron back because these days he's cashing in on that voice.
1: My son also turned 10 years old, which is great. It's been a pleasure watching him grow up from a little bitty baby into a 10-year-old psychopath. And you can chart his descent into madness by how he's changed his stance on piñatas. So when he was a toddler, he was terrified of piñatas. It was my job to vanquish them. Now he treats a piñata like he's a mob boss from New Jersey. And Optimus Prime owes him several thousand dollars.
0: That's a little bit of stand-up from Ron Funches. Ron has starred in shows like the NBC sitcom Undateable, or you might have seen him in Apple TV Plus, the series called Loot. He voiced characters on Trolls, BoJack Horseman, and Inside Out 2. And his comedy often draws from the deeply personal parts of his life, like becoming a father when he was only 20 years old and raising a child with autism. Recently, Ron Funches competed in the U.S. version of the reality TV show The Traitors. Now, that experience encouraged him to seek out his own autism diagnosis. And as you'll hear in a minute, it's changed his life in more ways than one. Ron Funches will be performing at Just for Laughs Montreal tomorrow. That's July the 23rd. He caught up with Q guest host Jill Deacon before the performance.
2: You grew up on the south side of Chicago mm-hmm. with your mom and your sister. What is your earliest memory of realizing that you could make other people laugh?
3: It's just a time where my mom was upset at us for some reason or other. We had done something improper. And she told us to go to our room, that she was going to come up in a bit and we were going to get a spanking, as one did in the early 90s. And I just remember going up and making fun of my mom with my sister, and then eventually hearing my mom laugh from behind the door to the point where she just kind of forgot that she was coming up to punish us. And it just ended up being a night where we all like ended up laughing and having a good time together. And it made me realize the power that jokes could have to change the mood in a room, to change the situation.
2: Yeah. So, you know, I'm not the first person to, I feel like I, you know, I heard I was going to be having this conversation with you. The first thing that came to my mind as I sort of excitedly realized it was the sound of your voice. You know, you have an incredible voice and laugh that I think a lot of people know you for. But I understand that's something that kids actually gave you a lot of grief about as you were growing up. What kinds of flack did you get for the way you sounded?
3: What do you mean? I'm a little black man from the south side of Chicago who sounds like this. Of course. That's easy to get. You've made a voice like, how dare they? How could they?
2: What do you mean? I mean, I want to know what they said. What kinds of things did you, what kind of grief did you get when you were...
3: Just like I sound like a girl or... princess or a schoolgirl, or that my voice is fake, you know, well, just whatever. All types of things. Just mean that my voice meant that I wasn't manly or masculine. And so now it's cool to make money off my voice instead of people making, I mean, people still make fun of it, but either way, I make money off of it.
2: You literally got the last laugh on the bullies. Yeah.
3: That's right.
2: Well, and comedy is an incredible.

0: way to turn differences into connection. Do you feel like when you do stand on stage and be yourself and get it, have a joke land, that you're understood?
1: Yeah, usually I think that's what people enjoy at a base level of being a comedian, is the ability to take things that are unique, that were specifically happened to you, at least for me and my style of comedy, and something that seems so personal. And then when you say it out loud, to find that it connects with other people and it is actually more universal, and you feel accepted as yourself, and for the type of comedy I do, especially where I just am open about me and my life, when people get it and respond to it, it does make you feel like, you know, that people get you and accept you. And when they don't like it, it makes you feel like they don't accept you.
0: It's extra painful when it doesn't land.
1: Yeah.
0: You moved to Oregon from Chicago when you were a teenager, and you were in your early 20s when you started performing stand-up for the first time. But it wasn't your only gig. I know you were doing a lot of other sort of odd jobs to make ends meet. I've read that you were a call center employee, a grocery store clerk, and you were also, and I need some help with this one, you were a Liberty Tax sign dancer. Can you help a Canadian out here, Ron? What is a Liberty Tax sign dancer? What's a day in the life of that gig?
1: Well, you show up at work and you dress as the Statue of Liberty, and then you go out on the street and you dance to remind people that they can pay their taxes. And that's, you guys don't have that?
0: We no. Well, no, I don't believe we do. We certainly wouldn't dress up as with the Statue of Liberty here for reminding
1: as
0: people
1: a beaver,
0: to pay their
1: maybe?
0: Taxes, but. Maybe there are a beaver
1: a
0: sign
1: moose?
0: Dancer, beaver tax sign dancers out there that I don't know about. You talk about your being a dad, as in a lot of your comedy. You're a proud father of two sons. You had your first son, Malcolm. When you were at that stage of life, you were 20 years old, a young dad, I mean, a very young dad, still figuring out his own life. What do you remember most about those early years with all these jobs you're taking and having a child when you're still so young yourself?
1: Just being stressed out, mostly. I recall being stressed and things.
0: Was it harder to find the humor?
1: No, not really, because at that point, it was, everything was so new and fresh, and I was just so happy. And then finding out that my son had autism, and dealing with him being nonverbal, and dealing, there was a lot of just things to talk about, and a lot of stress, and a lot of drive is the main thing I can remember.
0: Tell me about the drive. What do you mean by that?
1: I just wanted to be able to take care of my son. I had to get sole custody of him at a point. And so, you know, making sure that he was okay and taken care of was on me. So I needed to, and I was doing comedy, so I wanted to make sure that he was okay. And it's been nice to be able to provide for him and build a life for him and get a home for him off of stand-up comedy.
0: Yeah, because you've talked about how parenting your second child, Teddy, was quite different, because by then you had more money, income, more resources.
1: Yeah, so it's been quite different. Teddy needs much more discipline and more reminder. He's more entitled than my oldest son. My oldest son has much of a reference of what it's like to not have money and staying at a Motel 6 or, you know, just being poor. And for Teddy, he came out smiling. So he came out like he won the lotto. So he's had a beautiful life, and, you know, I got my passport when I was 30. My mom didn't get hers till she was 60. My oldest got his as a teen, you know, and then my son was born with his. He got his when he was a week too old. So it's a different life for him, and it's interesting, and it's fun to be able to parent in a way where I have to look out for, as opposed to being like, I just want to put my son in a safe area, which was for my oldest, was my main concern, is that some of these areas aren't safe and I want to provide better for my son. And now my biggest issue is making sure that my son knows that the world doesn't revolve around him.
0: Right. You talk about Malcolm, as you mentioned, he's autistic, and you yourself do a lot of advocacy.

0: for autism awareness and so on. And he comes up a lot in your stand-up. Can I get you to tell the joke? I'll put you on the spot here, but you've got a joke. You've got a joke about parenting that I think every parent will enjoy. It involves mushrooms.
1: Oh yeah, thank you. I will say that normally I don't like to, but this joke is taken and then a bunch of meme pages and they took it. So now sometimes when I say it, people go, "Oh, you stole that from Jerry," and I'm like, "That doesn't make any sense. You think the meme page had an autistic kid?" But anyway, the joke was just talking about, and it came from when I went on a mushroom hike with another comedian friend of mine, Rory Scovel, and he like ended up overindulging and having to watch him and look out for him, and being at that point a bit high myself and just realizing how much I'd much rather have spent this time taking care of my own son. So I had a joke where it said that taking care of a kid with autism is like taking care of a friend who's done way too many shrooms while you yourself are on a moderate amount of shrooms.
0: Yeah, you say you're not necessarily confident in what you're doing.
1: Yeah, but I know you shouldn't be in a mouse pad. I know space level that you're doing, you're out of control.
0: So you recently had your own autism diagnosis after appearing on the U.S. version of the reality TV show, The Traitors.
1: This, as one does.
0: I was going to say, this is a sentence that, you can't make this stuff up. It's such an unusual place for that kind of self-discovery. Without getting too much into the weeds, you know, some people won't have seen the show and so on. And the particulars aren't what I'm after, but I'm curious just generally about what happened before or after filming that pushed you to seek out that diagnosis, which you did eventually get.
1: For people who did see it, they can probably, they're aware of, like, it just was, I went to it and I thought I was speaking very direct and very clear and was very consistent with my messaging and what I was trying to say to people, and just the way that I was received and the entire, felt for me at least, it felt like the most of the group had decided that I wasn't valued and to like push away from me, you know. And there were some people, and I don't mean to say that as in like, oh, woe is me, because I didn't like most of those people anyway, so it really didn't hurt my feelings, other than the fact that there were a few people who I did like, and even they would talk to me later and be like, "Do you even want to be here? It seems like you're not into this." And I'm just like, I'm being very consistent of like, I'm happy to be here. I'm not a woohoo type of person, but I'm very happy to be here. And so just going, and then it just brought up the fact that wasn't the first time that happened to me. I think one of the reasons I work in stand up, and now after I got my diagnosis, I understand more like stand up and acting. Like, I just work better in like smaller groups where I'm able to like achieve something and then isolate and retreat and like be by myself. And I couldn't do that there and that pretty much was what seemed to bother them, is that we would do these missions. We would like talk about the mystery, and then I would go sit in the corner and try to relax and figure it out and nap. And to them, that felt like I didn't want to be around them. And for me, it was just something I was used to. And then, you know, once the show came out and people, I could see some of the same mannerisms that my son has.
0: When you were seeing yourself in the show, because this, as you say, this isn't an acting role per se, because it is it's a murder mystery game, and it's got a sort of, you know, contestants are lying and concealing their motivations. So it's more a sense you were maybe seeing yourself as opposed to playing a role. And that's when you noticed more parallels to your son's behavior. Is that what you mean?
1: Yeah, just in facial expressions and just the way, and other people told me. And people questioned.
0: Yeah, that's
1: like,
0: the other.
1: Sure,
0: okay, tell me about this, because that's the other remarkable part of this story, is the viewers saw what you say you saw yourself too. As they watched the show, The Traitors, they started pointing things out that they recognized. What was that like, having strangers suggesting a diagnosis to you?

0: At first, I just thought people were being mean online, just, like how they would call you fat or, rude, say anything rude. I was just like, okay, they're just being rude right now. And then the messages, because at first they were rude, but then the messages started to be nicer and were more like, oh, I see myself in this guy, or, I've been through this. I've had, you have where you're being direct and people are seeing other things in you because you're a neurodivergent. And I was just like, oh, I thought you were talking trash, but you're just trying to be helpful. And so it was a lot from Bennett. It was embarrassing to be so publicly peer reviewed and have people see things in you, especially once I did get the diagnosis and a lot of people were like, oh, we thought you knew. So, I was like, why didn't people tell me?
1: Well, I love what you wrote on Instagram when you said, thanks, traders, for helping me find out more about me through some type of cruel trauma. I mean, that's you making comedy, as you do, out of something that, yeah, I'm sure had a lot of complicated emotions to it.
0: Yeah, no, definitely. It was a weird feeling. I don't recommend it for others, but I'm very glad that I had it happen to me so that I can understand more about me.
1: Tell me about how having that understanding and that diagnosis specifically, especially because you have your own experience with autism because of your son, how did that change you as a comedian? Did it maybe unlock anything creatively or understand the comedian you've always been?
0: Yeah, I mean, both really. It just helped me understand and give myself more acceptance on things where I was just, where I myself would just be like, oh, you're just a little weird, or there's just things about you. And my ability to like hyper focus on certain things is the reason why I was able to become successful at comedy in a way that some people would consider quickly. And my ability to focus on scripts and things like that, and to be able to like know it and accept it, to me makes it easier to perform. And my ability to mask, to be like, okay, how do I fit into this situation? And now like I'm able to use that and work that in a script or work that on stage. And just for life, it just helped me. I never really, I mean, I know in general what I sell in my comedy, which is freedom and happiness. But I've never really had like a home or like a brand or style. And for me to be like, oh, okay, I thought all these autistic people were coming to my shows because I talk about my son. And they were like, no, your comedy is pretty autistically coded. And so to have a focus to be like, okay, I want to lean into that. And I want to be like accepting of that has been opening for me to, eye opening for me to be able to just kind of write from a perspective that's more strong, where I know where I stand, and then I also know who I stand for and who my enemies are, and that's pretty cool to know.
1: Such an interesting extension too of, what we were saying before, that that comedy has been a point of connection for you. You've turned aspects of feeling different, whether it's your voice or your journey as a father or feeling misunderstood in one way, into comedy. So here you are doing it again and having, it sounds like, incredibly meaningful connection with audiences that I'm imagining feels pretty meaningful for you as well.
0: Yeah, no, it's been great. I was at LAX and saw one of the traffic cops, and she recognized me, and then she just walked over to me and was like, she's just like, thank you for being so open about neurodiversity. And I was like, this is the first positive interaction I've had with a
1: I feel that's coming on. That's going to be in your set. That's got to be in your set, that one. You mentioned how your style of comedy is sort of a celebration of freedom. And I'm going to quote from the Just for Laughs Festival bio, describing you as the human embodiment of a warm hug that somehow learned to roast you with love. I mean, you're kind of known for finding humor in the warm and the positive, as
0: Yeah, no,
1: opposed to
0: I
1: being
0: think
1: cynical, and I'm curious about where that comes from in you.
0: At base level, my comedy and my life in general, unfortunately, I like to try to change parts of that, but has been finding the positives in what people would consider to be negative situations. That's my life and what I write about, whether it's being a single dad, being a father of a kid who has autism, whether it's my weight, different things, whatever it is. Like I try to look at the what's the positive of this, or even if I

0: I will write the reverse. What's the negative of this positive situation? So,
1: and where does that come from? Is that a conscious decision or is that
0: is a choice from when I started doing comedy, because when I started, the most popular comedians in the world were Louis C.K. and Louis Black, and they made most of their money, it seemed to me, by talking about things they hated. And once I realized that this job was repeating the jokes and going on the road and doing five shows a week, I didn't want to spend 5 hours a week of my life giving power to what I hated and what bothered me. I wanted to talk about what I loved and what I enjoyed. And if you talk about what you love, you can find the little frustrations and the little inconsistencies in it that can be really funny. And so I'd much rather do that. And so that's why most of my comedy is about my family, about my life, because I want to talk about what I love.
1: Well, it's certainly something I think we need more of in this world. So good on you, Ron. And thank you so much for the conversation today. I hope your show at Just for Laughs goes really well.
0: Thank you. It's a pleasure talking with you.
2: That was Jill Deacon's conversation with Ron Funches. He's a comedian, actor, and voice performer, and he's performing at Just for Laughs Montreal tomorrow.
3: Hello, this is Gregory Porter, and you're listening to Q with Tom.

A bit of music news. So, if you're not aware, every year the Canadian Songwriters Hall of Fame inducts new members. This year's inductees include the Tragically Hip and Leslie Feist, among others. But in addition to this, the organization also recognizes emerging songwriters coming out of Canada, both French and non-French musicians, with the Breakthrough Songwriter Award. The Toronto artist Zale is the recipient of this year's non-French language award. He beat out artists like Katie Tupper, Tia Wood, and Jade Lamac, who were also in that category. And the five-piece band Marie Celeste from Alma, Quebec, now based in Montreal, are the winners of the French Language Award. If you don't know Marie Celeste, they are a very cool indie pop group who blend multiple genres in their music, everything from jazz to folk. I want to play you a tune from their album, Tout ce qui brille. This is a song called Deux Goélands.

0: back. That's Marie Celeste with De Goylon. The group are this year's French language recipients of the 2026 Canadian Songwriters Hall of Fame Breakthrough Songwriter Award. Coming up on Q, have you ever been to a play that required audience participation? Okay, depending on who you are, hearing that either gave you the cold sweats or you've just perked up because this is your moment to shine. Rebecca Northen is an actor and theater director who has made a career of inviting the audience into her productions. She will make a very convincing case for why theater should always be like this. Coming up on Q.
1: From CBC Toronto, sunny skies, 16 degrees, expecting a high of 22 today. Doug Ford and the other premiers continue their meeting in Charlottetown today. Prime Minister Mark Carney spoke virtually with the premiers yesterday and will be meeting with them in person tomorrow. Sources tell CBC.

0: CBC Carney asked the premiers to think about Canada's possible leverage. Premier Doug Ford thinks Canada should look at holding back energy exports to the U.S. Meantime, Donald Trump's trade representative is in the hot seat today in Washington. He'll be defending the president's tariff plans at a hearing of the Senate Finance Committee. And the U.S. military says it's completed the 11th night of strikes against Iran, with Tehran responding with attacks on U.S. allies in the region. More news coming up right here on CBC Radio 1, 99.1. The forecast now for Toronto, mainly cloudy today, winds gusting up to 50 kilometers an hour, high of 22 with a high UV index, clearing tonight with a low of 13. Tomorrow, sunshine with a mix of sun and cloud in the afternoon and a high of 25. Peterborough cloudy, 40% chance of showers early this morning, winds gusting up to 50 kilometers an hour with a high of 19. Tonight, clearing, a low of 11. And Thursday, a mix of sun and cloud and a high of 25.
1: I'm Garvey Bailey, and for Tom Power, you're listening to Q. Rebecca Northen is an actor, she's a theater director, and improviser from Calgary. Rebecca's comedy roots are in Calgary's Loose Moose Theater, which also happens to be the comedy home of Mark McKinney and Bruce McCullough of The Kids in the Hall, Ryan Belleville, Andrew Fung, and so many more. And it's where Rebecca first got into this idea of being alive in the moment. Rebecca is a leader in what she calls spontaneous theater. The idea that the audience shouldn't just watch what's going on stage, they should help shape it, which means pulling people out of the audience to be her scene partner or wandering outside the theater in character, talking to people arriving for her show. This summer, she's bringing that spirit to Vancouver's waterfront. Rebecca Northen is involved with three shows at the annual outdoor theater festival Bard on the Beach. We're going to be talking about two of them today. One is a modern spin on Shakespeare's The Merry Wives of Windsor. The other is a version of the Greek tragedy Oedipus with goblins, or Oedipus, depending on where you are. Obviously, these are inspired by some of the world's oldest stories, but because Rebecca Northen is involved, the real magic is not what happens in the script, but between the actors and the audience. That's something that, as a comedian, Q guest host Ali Hassan could really relate to. Here's his conversation with Rebecca Northen.
2: Rebecca Northen, hello.
3: Hello. How are you?
2: Great. Lovely to hear your voice. Thank
3: nice
2: you for
3: to hear
2: being
3: yours.
2: Here. Yes. All right. Mm-hmm. Tell me, this might be a part of the acting you're doing right now. Who knows? Lovely to hear my voice. Is it lovely?
3: Yes.
2: I don't know. This
3: yes,
2: could be incredible
3: it is.
2: Acting.
3: Yes, because you and I have crossed paths so many times in our comedy careers over the years. We've been lucky to know each other.
2: Exactly right. Let me tell you. So one of the latest productions you're doing, I suggested this in the intro, it's a version of the Greek tragedy Oedipus. I'm actually reading a book by Jan Martel, Son of Nobody, touches on, dives into Homer and the Odyssey, and he talks about the Iliad as well. I don't see a ton of comedy there, right? But you're doing something inspired by a Greek tragedy. And the play is put on by goblins. It's quite funny. So tell me, what drew you to Oedipus, a Greek tragedy, as a source of comedy?
3: Well, the only way I can really launch into that is to give a little bit of history on this goblin project that I hatched with two other Loose Moosers, Bruce Horak and Ellis Lalonde. Two or three years ago, we kind of did an emergency COVID fill-in for a theater company in Calgary that's known for producing Shakespeare. And we had had this idea forever that we wanted to use these incredible, we call them goblin masks. So we ended up doing Macbeth as these three goblin characters. And the idea is that these goblins have always avoided humans, but they found the complete works of William Shakespeare. So they decide to try theater and they decide to try putting on a play. At the end of Macbeth, they discover something really interesting about human beings, and that is that when humans gather together to watch a play in real time or to listen to a story in real time, their hearts sync up and their breathing syncs up, and that suddenly they're united as a group. And the goblins think this is very powerful magic. So

0: They want to investigate further. So the lead goblin, whose name is Wug, decides we should go back to the roots of Western theater. And he has chosen for the goblins to do Oedipus. You say Oedipus, I say Oedipus. Mm. We have that argument on stage as goblins. How do you even pronounce this word? And so for the goblins, in part, is a continued investigation of human stories and what happens to humans when they gather. Do their hearts and breathing sync up just for Macbeth, or is it all theater? And, you know, what's the deal with tragedy? And they have lots of questions about humans. This is a very curious trio.
1: Oh, figure. And I mentioned you're a theater director, but you're also playing one of the goblins. Does that...
0: Am I?
1: Hard to say. Oh, gosh. Aww. I was going to ask you if you have a goblin voice that you do in radio interviews, but I guess if it's hard to say, maybe it's hard
0: to
1: do that.
0: You know, the dream was always for us, and I say dream, capital D dream, is we really wanted to stay completely anonymous inside of this project, because we were imagining being the Daft Punk of classical theater. But it also does link into something I was interested in exploring as a director, which was, does it matter who plays the part? And maybe if we remove the persona of the human actor playing the part, maybe that takes the spotlight off of the person and puts it back on the story or back on the text.
1: Sure.
0: You know, it all kind of came out of the notion that if a theater says we're going to produce Hamlet, the first question is always, well, who's playing Hamlet? Well, what if the answer was none of your business?
1: That's funny.
0: Yeah.
1: I will not continue to ask you for goblin voices or anything else about the show. I really don't want to spoil what I know is such a magical thing about the show you're doing. But I do want to, you know, you mentioned Goblin Macbeth.
0: Yeah.
1: And this is something interesting to me because, you know, in the stand-up comedy world, a stand-up does not want to be seen by the audience before the show. We want a real surprise, it's me, yeah. kind of, you know, yes. we get on stage. But in Goblin Macbeth, a few years back, you know, when it was in Toronto, you were wandering outside in the theater in character, approaching people, sometimes freaking them out when they weren't expecting to see you there. Let me ask you what you get out of that. You're breaking the fourth wall even before the show has started. What does that do for you? Besides having a bit of personal fun, what does that do?
0: Well, it does a couple of things. I mean, it feeds into the meta narrative that we're creating, that these goblins don't know anything about theater. So they arrive looking for a venue. But the other thing that it does is it immediately breaks what is expected, what is traditional. And it, depending on what kind of person you are, it either thrills or, you know, horrifies you. But people are such wonderful communicators. The moment that we're in the lobby, we can tell who wants to play and who doesn't. And we're very respectful of that. You know, we don't approach people who are quietly avoiding our eye contact.
1: Sure, yeah, yeah, yeah.
0: But it engages an audience in a very different way. And it's ideally for us, the sort of undercurrent is us saying to everybody that's there, hey, play with us. Remember what it feels like to make believe and to play. And as you said in your intro, we occasionally have moments of audience participation, again, done in a very caretaking, respectful way, which we've, as a company, have developed over decades of doing this kind of theater. It started with my show, Blind Date. Where we go, how do we take care of an audience? And I ran into a gentleman not too long ago who said, I don't know if you remember me from the run at the Tarragon, but you were asking the whole audience to participate. And I was the only one sitting there not participating. And I sort of gently zeroed in on him and said, remember what it was like when you were six. Just like give yourself permission. And he came up to me months later and said, you changed my life. I've been having so much more fun since you said, try to remember what it's like when you were six.
1: That's powerful for you. That's amazing.
0: It is. And it's every once in a while, those kinds of stories trickle back to us, or someone reaches out over social media or email to make contact to say, everything's changed since I had that moment of engagement and play with you. And that's kind of all I care about, you know, and if there's one of those people in every run of a show, then I feel like I've done my job.
1: And so I'm kind of envious.

0: when stand-up comedians do crowd work, mm-hmm. and not all of them do. Some of them start, and then the person answers, and you can see on their face, like, this is why I don't do crowd work.
1: Yeah.
0: And others, I feel a great connection with people, but you're never able to go as far as you do. Mm. In fact, you wouldn't even call it crowd work. You say audience participation.
1: Yeah.
0: But people are unpredictable. Not everybody wants that risk, as you say, of the interaction. Was there a point that you remember that you realized that this risk, this uncertainty, this can be a powerful thing? Is that Loose Moose days,
1: yes,
0: or even before that?
1: No, that's Loose Moose. That's Loose Moose for sure. So the man that started Loose Moose was a man named Keith Johnstone. Oh. He passed away a couple of years ago, but he's one of the pioneers of global improvisation.
0: Yeah, any interview you hear in North America about somebody talking about improv, Keith Johnstone's name will come
1: it's
0: up.
1: It's true.
0: Yeah.
1: Yeah. I mean, all those guys you mentioned, Mark McKinney, Bruce McCullough, Ryan Belleville, Andrew Fung, you know, we all had contact with Keith. He taught all of us. When it came to interacting with the audience, Keith would say, you must treat the audience, especially if you bring someone up on stage, you must treat them like your best house guest. And that, as a guiding principle, changes the flavor of every interaction you have. So, you know, you and I both have been in comedy clubs, and sometimes in a comedy club situation, that crowd work or that banter between the comic and the people in the audience can get a bit aggressive, or jokes can be made at someone's expense. And that, you know, that has its place in the buffet of the comedy world. Mm. But the moment that you shift into treating them as your best house guests, well, you start to look at every aspect differently. I will walk into a venue and look at the lobby and go, well, there's no chairs. How do I take care of my guests if there's no chairs? We will go to a theater and say, can we pull some like little chairs and armchairs and cushions from your stock and just put them around the lobby? Because for us, the show starts before you're in the theater. The way that we mingle with the audience is making them feel welcome. We want you to feel like a guest. You know, it's one of my favorite things is spotting people in the audience before the show starts who are cold. And then I'll run backstage and find them a blanket. Again, the moment you look at that person as your guest, then you treat them with kindness and you look to solve their problems as opposed to turning it into a moment of meanness, I guess.
0: Yeah. You mentioned blind date. Mm-hmm. You mentioned this, you know, audience interaction and this feeling and your best, you know, because I've been given the advice that as a host, as an MC, you're the host of a dinner party.
1: Yeah.
0: And as an MC of a show where nobody's coming on stage, I think that's as far as that advice can go. But this advice of like your best guest.
1: Yeah.
0: This is a very interesting thing when it applies to Blind Date. So Blind Date, I'll just let people know, it was a show where you were Mimi, a French clown with a red nose. I think you had been stood up and then you go on a date with somebody else, right? Okay.
1: And
0: there would be someone from the audience.
1: Yeah.
0: I do also remember you saying that you didn't want to pull somebody on stage who was too eager. And I think some people hearing that might be like, well, what's too eager? How can you be too eager versus somebody who's not giving you eye contact? So what was that? What was that rule all about?
1: Well, the desire to be on stage in front of a large group of primates, I'll say, I'm going to call our friends in the audience primates, because, and also me as a performer. So the idea of coming up on stage on purpose and standing in the light and being stared at by a large group of primates actually is registered by our nervous system as a threat. So it is incredibly unnatural to want to be on stage. So if an audience member approaches really directly saying, I really want to be in your show with you, there's something going on there that we would categorize in a performance there's too much aggression there for us to want to bring that on stage. It's sort of like you sort of drift into the possibility of inviting a bucking bronco up on stage with you. You know, I have the responsibility to take care of the person who's on stage with me, but I also have a responsibility to take care of the entire audience as my guests. So we always look for someone who's

0: fall on that fence. But this summer also, I mention, you're also going to be directing an adaptation of one of Shakespeare's comedies, The Merry Wives of Windsor.
1: Mm-hmm.
0: I did want to talk about directing, which feels so very different in my mind to improvising, which is all about, you know, letting go versus, you know, having control as a director to some degree anyway. How do those two instincts live together in the same Rebecca Northen brain?
1: Well, for me, I would say that my improv training was very narrative based. You know, Keith Johnstone would say to us all the time, look, if you're going to go up on stage, go up there to be efficient, allow yourself to be changed and tell a story. And that translates very nicely to directing. Mm-hmm. How can I be efficient, encourage the actors to be changed within a scene and over the course of a play and ultimately deliver a story to the audience? And then in practical terms, the improv training also puts me in a position where I might have a notion of how I want a scene to go, but I'm also very curious about the impulses of the actors inside of it. And I'm ready to throw my idea away when I see the actors bring a better idea. So I can just say yes and give me more of that. Mm. So you get into that yes and principle of improvisation.
0: Sure. Okay. Last question for you. You know, you mentioned the yes and tenet of improv, and I got to thinking as I was reading about these various plays, you built a career on opening yourself up, opening your art up to your audience, collaborating with strangers. I wonder how do you think that experience has shaped you as a person when you're off stage? Does it change how you approach people, how you trust people?
1: What a nice question. I think it's probably made me a much nicer human being. And it's, you know, the way water like drips on a stone and smooths it out over time. I think that that's what, because I started improvising when I was 16, these principles of improvisation have been like smoothing the rough edges of my personality since adolescence.
0: Oh, that's sweet.
1: And we've taken this notion of yes and, which is a very global idea in improvisation, where you say yes to other people's suggestions and the and is you build upon them. We've turned that into or further developed it into what we call spice. Everybody wants a little bit of spice in their life. And so for us, that means approaching everything with spontaneity, playfulness, intuition, curiosity, and empathy.
0: I love it.
1: And it's not dissimilar to how do you treat your best house guest. And so if you approach other human beings with this idea of spice, you get a twinkle in your eye. The moment I say drop those things into you, spontaneity and playfulness and a little bit of intuition and curiosity and empathy. Well, now I'm just having fun, you know, going to pay for gas or ordering my coffee because I'm looking through this spicy lens. And I'm talking about our version of spicy, not the internet's version of spicy, but we're looking through spice, the lenses of spice in every encounter. It doesn't have to be on stage. Just put some spice in your heart and then go about your day and see how it feels differently.
0: Rebecca Northen, keep it spicy.
1: Thank you.
0: Congratulations on everything you've done and everything you have lined up for the summer. Wishing you well and hope I see you again soon.
1: Oh, I look forward to it. Thanks, Ali.
2: That was Ali Hassan's conversation with Rebecca Northen. She's a Canadian actor, director, and improviser. And if you're in Vancouver and want to catch her work at Bard on the Beach, Rebecca is involved with several shows running until September the 19th. One is Goblin Oedipus, which is exactly what it sounds like. Another is a modern take on Shakespeare's The Merry Wives of Windsor.

0: a bit of a banger from an upcoming album. The album's called Day and Night. That is Carly Rae Jepsen with a new song called After All. Day and Night will be released later this fall. I'm Garvey Bailey. You're listening to Q. There's a friend you make sometimes, maybe early in life, where something just clicks. You're on the same wavelength, you make each other funnier, you push each other further than you'd ever go alone. Phil Lord and Christopher Miller met as undergrads, bonded over animation and absurd inside jokes, and never really stopped making stuff together, which turned out to be very good news for the rest of us. Decades later, that friendship has made them one of the most surprising success stories in Hollywood. They won an Oscar for Spider-Man Into the Spider-Verse, advanced the field of animation in the Lego Movie, and made a hit out of 21 Jump Street, a reboot of the late 80s cop show that, let's be honest, nobody was exactly demanding they bring back. Their latest project is called Project Hail Mary, based on the best-selling novel by Andy Weir. You can watch it on Prime Video right now. Now, if you're not familiar with it, it's about a science teacher who goes on a space mission to figure out why the sun is dying. Ryan Gosling is the star of the movie, and when he launches into space, he meets an anthropomorphic rock named Rocky, who ends up being his co-star for the whole movie. Rocky is an alien, but he's not the typical alien we've come to expect with, you know, green skin and big eyes and a tiny little body. He's no E.T. Let's just say that. When Phil Lord and Christopher Miller joined me to talk about the project, I asked them about how they went about creating Rocky the alien.
1: Strangely, it was the thing we were the most confident about.
0: Get out of here.
1: Because we come from animation. And because animation is storytelling through movement, and because Pixar can make you care about a desk lamp with no eyes or mouth, we knew that if we could create enough opportunities for expression and movement and performance, that that character of Rocky would be something you could fall in love with. Mm-hmm. And in fact, the eyes and mouth are almost a hindrance because he's a five-sided character, and each side is looks like the face of like a mountain, mm-hmm. or like a rock, and you project personality onto him just automatically as a human being. You try to imagine the person back there, and so it kind of allows you to experience your own ability to project consciousness onto someone.
0: I gotta tell you, it worked. Because I forgot, I completely forgot until you just said it, that he had no face. I did. Ryan Gosling plays a biologist. His name is Ryland Grace, who's been sent on this one-way mission, as you said, basically to save humanity. On set, I heard that you all were kind of encouraging play and improvisation, especially in some of those like super heavy sciencey moments. Did mm-hmm. any surprises come out of that when you encouraged that?
2: I mean, yes. Every day.
0: Tell me about it.
2: Ryan was like a perfect partner for us because he also is relentlessly

0: creative and thoughtful and doesn't want to do the same thing twice, which is great for us and great for the editor to have lots of choices to work with. And it's one of the reasons why he's one of the great actors working today. And so every day we would set up a big plan of like what we thought we were going to do, but make ourselves open to new ideas that would come from our smart partners. And being able to have Rocky on set performed by James Ortiz, the lead puppeteer of this creature, and this team of puppeteers we called the Rocketeers, meant that we could have them have a back and forth, a dialogue, things could happen, and they could be reacting to each other, and you could get these natural moments that you don't script. And you know, as filmmakers, our job is to prepare a lot and set up a playground for talented people to like do their best work and make sure that we're getting everything we need for the story and everything is happening the way that within the bounds of what the story we're trying to tell, but we allow a lot of experimentation so that we can get these moments of spontaneity.
1: And as, you know, people who grew up in like comedy writing rooms, a lot of times the day will start with a rehearsal where we say, you know, Ryan and James, like, these are the three games we think you can play, you know? And this one is like, we set up, at one point, Ryan tries to learn Rocky's language by bringing out a measuring tape and talking about the numbers on the tape, right? Because math is something that we all share across the universe. So he gives the measuring tape to Rocky, who is just fascinated by the fact that it retracts back into this little case. And so we just keep, and so we just said, like, whatever you do, whatever Ryan says, just don't stop pulling the thing out and letting it go. And Ryan, whatever you do, like, don't let Rocky do that. Make him look at the numbers. And so just watching those guys play a simple game like that, that's almost like the game you would play with like a kid.
2: Yeah.
1: It's so delightful.
2: A bit of my conversation with filmmakers Phil Lord and Christopher Miller. Their latest movie is called Project Hail Mary. It's out on Prime Video right now. You can listen to our full chat on our podcast at Q with Tom Power. And that is it for Q today. Tomorrow on the show, the king of parodies, five-time Grammy Award winner Weird Al Yankovic will be here for a career-spanning conversation. Weird Al is currently on tour playing his biggest hits. He'll be here to look back on all of it. I'm Garvey Bailey, sitting in for Tom Power. Catch you next time.
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2: Esther Perel has built an empire around helping people navigate relationships. She has a podcast, celebrities have endorsed her, Oprah is a fan. More recently, she consulted on the movie The Invite. How did a couples therapist infiltrate pop culture? The group chat weighs in.
3: This is CBC News. From CBC Toronto, it is 11 o'clock. Good morning, I'm Jill Dempsey. It's partly cloudy and 17 right now. We expect a high of 22 today. Doug Ford and the other premiers continue their meeting in Charlottetown. Prime Minister Mark Carney spoke briefly with the premiers yesterday and will be meeting with them in person tomorrow. Sources tell CBC Carney asked the premiers to think about Canada's possible leverage. Premier Doug Ford thinks Canada should look at holding back energy exports to the U.S. In the meantime, Ottawa is trying to find new markets for its products. Today, Canada's foreign minister spoke in the Philippines to the Association of Southeast Asian Nations. Anita Anand is trying to negotiate a new trade deal.
4: For Canada, this agreement is more than just a trade deal. It is a priority for us to make

0: a strategic investment in mutual economic resilience and long-term prosperity.
1: The proposed deal would include Indonesia, the Philippines, Thailand, and Vietnam. Last year, bilateral merchandise trade between Canada and ASEAN reached about $52.4 billion. That is a 23% increase from 2024. The U.S. military says it's completed the 11th night of strikes against Iran, with Tehran responding with attacks on U.S. allies in the region. Speaking with his counterparts at the ASEAN meeting in the Philippines, U.S. Secretary of State Marco Rubio warned Iran risks creating a chokehold on global energy. He stressed they should not be allowed to control the Strait of Hormuz. Rubio says Washington is committed to resolving the Iran war through diplomacy, but doubts Tehran is equally committed to negotiations. An investigation is underway into a suspicious fire this morning in Scarborough. It heavily damaged a commercial plaza and displaced residents from apartments above. The CBC's Christian DeVino is at the scene at Eglinton Avenue East and Kennedy Road.
2: Fire crews and police were called to this plaza just before 2:30 this morning for a break and enter in progress with reports of a fire ongoing. Now, upon arrival, Toronto Fire found a vehicle out front of the plaza on fire with the flames spreading into the building. District Chief David Bridger describes the scene.
3: There was a significant amount of smoke and fire emanating from the ground floor unit. They did a quick knockdown of the fire. They ensured that the units above were all evacuated. Those residents did self-evacuate. They are about 10 people that are displaced.
2: Now, thankfully, officials are confirming there are no serious injuries, but the focus now shifts to the investigation itself. Police have confirmed they are treating this as suspicious. A gas canister was lying beside the burnt vehicle as well out front. Now, this is also the same plaza that was the site of an arson investigation back on April 9th. The business here today that appears to be most damaged was a spa. Now, police have not confirmed if it is the same business that was targeted back in April. Officers remain on site to secure the area as the investigation continues. And as for residents, they're being moved to a hotel with help from the Red Cross. But there's no telling when they'll be able to move back in.
1: The CBC's Christian DeVino. For millions of Ontarians, finding a family doctor feels nearly impossible. Tyler Cheese on a new program.
4: Dr. Faye Goldman, a family physician with the Midwest Toronto Ontario Health Team, says the province's family doctors are overworked.
5: Family doctors tend to, because of the system, we're doing a whole bunch of different things. We're not just practicing medicine. We're doing a lot of administrative forms and time spent, all these things that keep building on us.
4: To help doctors see more patients, Goldman's team launched two programs, one hiring onboarding nurses to handle time-consuming paperwork, the other giving small clinics access to other providers like dietitians and therapists. The result, over 15,000 West End residents paired with a doctor. Dr. Tara Kieran with St. Michael's Hospital Academic Family Health Team says easing the workload is critical to addressing the shortage.
6: We need to train more family doctors. We need to make family medicine more attractive. That includes like conferring the respect that that profession is due, ensuring that, you know, it's paid adequately.
4: She says that support won't just keep current doctors in practice, it could also help recruit the new ones Ontario desperately needs. Tyler Cheese, CBC News, Toronto.
1: Let's take a look at the weather forecast now. Partly cloudy, 17 degrees. We expect a high of 22 today. Winds already gusting up to 42 kilometers an hour at the moment. We're expecting gusts up to 50 today. High of 22, clearing tonight, a low of 13. Tomorrow, sunshine, becoming a mix of sun and cloud in the afternoon, and a high expected of 25 degrees. It is 17 right now. 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
7: Look, I really loved Olivia Wilde's movie, The Invite, but the thing I noticed is, as the movie was being promoted, you had the A-list cast doing all these interviews, and also you had Esther Perel, a relationship therapist who consulted on the movie. She was doing press as well. Esther has been famous for a while, but now she's directly influencing pop culture. How did that happen? I'm Alameen Abdul-Mahmoud, and this is Commotion. Rebecca Jennings is here. Marissa Meltzer is here. Hello to both of you.
8: Hello.
9: Hi.
7: Nice to have you guys here. Listen, I'm excited about this conversation. I've been thinking about this for a minute. Rebecca, it's not exactly new, I think, for a therapist to consult on a movie. That does happen. I don't think I've ever seen a therapist so involved in the actual rollout of a movie. Watch this.
10: Yeah. If you're calling us for advice,
11: A therapist work is not at all like this. I'm Esther Perel. I'm a psychotherapist.

0: therapist, and I have been the consultant for the movie The Invite.
1: Okay, so that's from Relationship Hotline. It's a social media series. Celebrities basically react to a caller's relationship problem. Esther and some of the cast of The Invite were on to sort of participate with this movie. Esther has also been on stage for some screenings. Rebecca, I know you're a fan of Esther. What's your reaction to her degree of involvement in the rollout of this movie?
2: I know it's like unusual, right? It's rare that we see like a celebrity therapist like this, but I do think that like it's just a reflection of where therapists, just like, you know, academics and journalists and basically anyone that has like a job that you have to promote yourself, like you have to become a social media star. And part of that is like when you get these great offers like she's getting, you are also involved in the like social media rollout and the promotional campaign for that movie. Yeah. And it's interesting because especially for someone whose work is so focused on like nuance and individuality and relationships, it's like it's almost weird to see her in this like Mel Robbins type of like catchphrase like social media sort of campaign, but that's the way celebrity works now. It's right, it's like, you know, I see that and I'm like, well, at least she's hawking is positive.
1: I want to return to that idea, actually, the idea that social media sort of forces you to sort of put some of your statements a bit in a box to go like, this is the thing that I'm selling, because I think that's an interesting thing for us to return to. But Marissa, maybe for those who have not heard of Esther Perel, do you want to maybe just give us a primer on who she is?
3: Yeah, I mean, I think Rebecca made a really good point with her use of the word celebrity therapist, because that's such a rare sort of place to occupy in society and pop culture. And I can't really think of another therapist who is as famous as her. She's so, I guess a shorthand would be maybe that she is our version of Dr. Ruth right now. Mm. You know, she's not just on places with Oprah and somewhere where maybe like a self-help person would find fame, but she's going on Call Her Daddy. And her podcast, which has, you know, sessions with people, is hugely, hugely popular.
1: Yeah.
3: Her books are sort of like on par with Men Are From Mars, Women Are From Venus. It's kind of shorthand. Yeah, I mean, she's had TED Talks that have gone viral. She not only has best-selling books, one of which is turning 20, but she even has like a conversational card game. I think she has two of them actually that have sold a gazillion copies.
1: Yeah, there's a degree to which Esther Perel has kind of been better than a lot of other just therapists who usually try to do that role. Like publishing books is one thing, but also stepping into a role of celebrity and doing it well, that's, I think, the maybe larger surprising thing. Rebecca, the director of The Invite, Olivia Wilde, said the movie was basically has Esther's DNA all over it. That's a quote that she gave. Do you agree with that? Like, how does her work show up in this movie?
2: Oh, yeah. So much of Esther's work is about how, like, maintaining eroticism and desire in long-term relationships that are built on, like, stability and caretaking. And The Invite centers on this couple that is, you know, like, on the surface, like, they are functioning, like, they have a daughter, and they have a nice house, but they have real cracks that like neither of them really want to look at. And the wife, Olivia Wilde, invites their neighbors over for dinner, and she's like desperate for them to think they're like cool and sexy and whatever. But of course, like this is the one couple that is going to perceive those cracks because they are communicative. They are sexually adventurous. They have sex with other people. And that also like reflects Esther's idea that like monogamy can be flexible. The idea, so like one of her most famous books centers around cheating and betrayal and affairs and how those things have evolved over time with like the evolution of marriage as well. And so, you know, these are concepts that this whole movie is wrestling with. And the one line that I was like, oh, like, is Esther Perel involved in this, was when one of the characters says like sex is a place you go, not a thing you do. And I was like, I've heard her say that like on multiple podcast episodes. Yeah. And then it wasn't until then I was like, oh, she's like, she's part of this movie.
1: Yeah. I think like I had the same reaction. I walked out of this movie and then like someone was like, how is the movie? And I think my response was, I kind of felt like Esther Perel, the movie, in a very specific way. Marissa, is there a moment just based on like, I mean, Rebecca has that sort of reference point, but is there a moment in The Invite when you watch the movie and go, oh, that is actually what Esther Perel is trying to sort of communicate?
3: I think the idea of too much proximity and of having a relationship be long And, you know, she

0: has this kind of saying of like, you are going to have many different relationships, but that can be with one person. And I think that she's sort of trying to help usher people through the different ebbs and flows of sharing a life with someone. And there's also just so much pressure on partners these days of like, they're your lover. They're the best lover you've had. They're your business partner. You're raising kids with them. You know, they're your roommate. There's so many things, and it's pretty impossible for anyone to be that role and to do them all well. And mm-hmm. I think she's kind of helping us navigate it, give us grace, and kind of helping us put it all into perspective.
1: Yeah. It speaks to her influence that we can sit down and for this movie, sit down and watch this movie. And then as you're watching it, go, those are lines that she has said. I know this because she is famous enough for those lines to have sort of penetrated the larger sort of pop culture. Marissa, I want to play you a clip of Esther doing what she does best, which is giving advice. This clip is from the Oprah podcast.
2: Most people today are going to have, in the West anyway, are going to have two or three relationships or marriages in their lifetime. Some of us will do it with the same person.
3: I would like to do that with him.
2: That's your choice.
3: I want to stay with him, yeah. Yeah. I just want to feel safe.
2: No, safe, you have to take risks. You don't have to be safe.
3: Maybe
2: you have
3: that's
2: to be safe, but you, at this moment, it's about taking risks.
1: So listen, Marissa, you interviewed Esther Perel for Vanity Fair recently. What do you think it is about her that inspires artists to go, I not only want to sort of borrow from her work or put into a movie, but I mean, like in the case of The Invite, like the Penelope Cruz character is literally just based on her. And then she ends up on places like major podcasts that call her daddy. What is it about her, do you think, that sort of makes her so easy to embed into popular culture?
0: She has such an interesting mix of traits. Like, I think when you hear her talk, you can hear that calm authority where you kind of want to follow what she says. I said that she could be a cult leader if she wanted to. There's this kind of idea where you're like, yeah, whatever you say, I'll do it. And then I also think that she has a little bit, and maybe this also goes with the cult leader, of like a mischievousness, a kind of trickster role where
1: she's
0: there's
1: a little
0: like
1: cheeky,
0: a comfort.
1: For sure.
0: Yeah, a little cheeky, a little against the grain, encouraging everyone to go up against maybe some of their fears or what's uncomfortable. And then I think for us North Americans, there's something to the fact that she is European. She's from Belgium originally. She's lived in the United States for a really long time, but she has this kind of like European side that I think helps bring out some of the like squareness of North America and some of our maybe hangups and social mores. And I think, you know, there's sort of like a reason why Penelope Cruz is Spanish and plays a Spanish character in the film, that there's a kind of, I think we associate a kind of looseness in Europe and a more maybe evolved or some kind of relationship that's has a little less maybe like agita than our version around, especially around like sex and commitment and stuff like that.
1: To the point where like the shorthand is just, that's so European. And then people kind of like, well, you kind of know.
0: I say it all the time. Yeah.
1: I 100% agree. Rebecca, I will say that, like, we've had Esther's work for a while, right? Like, I mean, her first book, Made in Captivity, just turned 20. The State of Affairs, which is her second book, is almost 10 years old. And yet, like, when she quotes this book, you know, like, when these quotes show up, people kind of, you know, have this gasping response, which tells me that there's something about her work that is resonating right now. Like, something about her work is connecting with a need that we have. And so she's not only a consultant on The Invite, she's also a consultant on a new movie that's coming out called Let Love In. Her work has been a part of an architectural installation in Qatar earlier this year. She has kind of said that art can do things that therapy cannot, and now we're actually getting art that is built on her ideas. What is it about her work that translates well to art, do you think? Because I do think that is a whole other dimension.
4: Yeah, I mean, sometimes when I feel like I'm listening to her podcast, it almost seems like I'm watching like art being created, because, you know, it's so much of what she talks about is confronting taboo, which is also what great art does, right? It's like there is these things that we don't really like to talk about, these ideas that we think of as black and white, like infidelity, betrayal, things like that, you know, personality.

0: diagnoses, addiction, things like, and she's able to talk about them in a group setting with multiple people having different perspectives, making them all feel heard, but also like, you know, challenging our assumptions about those things. And I think especially in an era where a lot of people are feeling pretty pessimistic about the state of heterosexuality under patriarchy, like these are things that we want to hear that are not necessarily prescriptive. Like these are ideas that we can apply to our lives without like, you know, painting with as such a broad brush as we see on social media all the time, which is the kind of advice that goes viral by, you know, other, you know, celebrity therapists or other influencer therapists who, you know, try to take like help us sort of take a little bit of an easier way out when it comes to diagnosing ourselves or our problems or the solutions to them. Mm-hmm. And she's able to sort of be like, well, what if this? What if that?
1: What I find fascinating about Esther is that she's sort of able to occupy a spectrum of expressions. Like she can do the influencer thing, she can do the celebrity therapist thing, but I've also heard her in a lot of different long form podcasts where she gets asked about very specific, you know, highly nuanced relationship questions. I was just telling a friend this yesterday that she can also shift into like a public intellectual mode, Marissa, and I find that really fascinating that she has this sort of span, this other gear that she doesn't get to access very often. But clearly she wants therapy to be more accessible to more people. She's got that podcast that you mentioned, which is Where Should We Begin, which is like you are literally just listening to her doing therapy in a private session. You mentioned, Marissa, earlier that she designed this, a couple of different card games. She's clearly building towards something. When you interviewed her, what did she tell you about the thing that she wants to do next?
2: She kind of demurred. I think she said what she wanted to do next was... very European in that she was planning a vacation with her family. So I think, you know, and she does really emphasize that she has a good work-life balance, which, you know, again, as a North American feels impossible to me considering all that she does. I could see her doing like a proper memoir or something that's a little more personal, something perhaps around aging, and then there's also just the internet, and she had a very popular episode around someone falling in love with their AI chatbot. And so I could see a really helpful book be in kind of navigating, you know, AI and the internet and our sort of mediated by screens culture and relationships. I would personally love to get some advice on that.
1: Yes.
2: I think public intellectual is a great phrase for her because we actually have so few public intellectuals that we need people to fill that role. I think what we have a glut of is influencers and, you know, life coaches and people who are very happy to offer advice. Mm-hmm. And there's, you know, it's anecdotal, it's from their own ideas. It's fine for them to do it, but it is a relief to have such good and digestible advice from someone who has real background and education in it and who's willing to step into the spotlight. I can't imagine that's easier.
1: I completely agree. And I think like, to me, like Esther Perel is an excellent reminder that in this moment on the internet, like the thing that what a public intellectual will look like will change. And I think she's actually like offering a sort of model of what that could look like. And she's doing it incredibly well. I got to say thank you to both of you for being on the show today. I really appreciate your time. This has been really wonderful. Thanks for being here.
0: Thank you so much.
2: Thank you.
1: Of course, really appreciate this. Marissa Melter is a senior staff writer at Vanity Fair. Rebecca Jennings is a features writer for New York Magazine. The Invite is in theaters right now. I'm Amin Abdul Mahmoud, and this is Commotion. Look, for most movies, the genre is pretty easy to nail down, right? Like Obsession is a horror. The Odyssey is an epic. But Clement Virgo's Steal Away is much harder to categorize because here's the thing I want to talk about. Sarah Tye Black recently reviewed the film for the Globe and Mail. They described it as a, quote, Afrofuturist science fiction vision meets political allegory. Sarah Tye Black, please tell me what you mean. How you doing, pal? How are you?
3: Hi, I'm good. How are you?
1: I'm great, thank you. Actually, before we get into the conversation, I just want to, if you don't mind, going to play a little bit of the trailer for Steal Away.
4: You show your ID card if anyone.

0: everything's gonna be okay.
1: Bonjour!
2: Welcome to our home.
0: People used to say my mother was Bochukozi.
1: Witch doctor.
3: My mom's a do-gooder. She thinks these girls are her life's purpose.
0: Where are they now?
3: I don't know.
4: Okay, Zeratai, this movie begins with the story of a white teenager who forms a close bond with a black teen refugee that her family's taken in, and then it spirals into something a little bigger. Could you tell us a little bit more about this movie? What it's about?
5: Mm-hmm. I think what's really most interesting about this film is that it's a very loose adaptation of a nonfiction historical narrative by Carolyn Smarts Frost called Stealaway Home, and it follows this real life decades long spanning friendship between a young black girl who was owned and enslaved by a young white girl. She was actually given to her as a gift. And this young black girl, Cecile, she actually ends up escaping from this plantation owning wealthy family in Niagara Falls and making it over to Toronto, like so many enslaved folks did at the time. But they keep in touch across borders. And it's a very interesting excavation of what certain intimacies look like. It's not friendship, but it definitely is a relation. Like there are parts where Cecile is asking this white girl, later woman, to like free her family for certain sums, and she's not being answered. And I think it's just an incredibly interesting text that Vertigo translates in Stealaway to this, from the 19th century to this unnamed history, unnamed place. It's like ours, but it's not. We get this like visual iconography of like barbed wires and like a surveillance state and like militarized forces who are like policing and surveilling so-called illegals. There's also on top of that all this like Afrofuturist costuming and envisioning and this centering of like indigenous African cosmologies. It's just a lot. It's really interesting how it translates that text into this story of a young Congolese woman who's coming into a form of indentured labor, a form of chattel slavery, or that's at least informed by that thematically, into this wealthy white, very matriarchal world where sexuality is structured by all those forces as well.
4: I mean, I should say, you have just described that a movie that is trying to do a lot of things all together.
5: Yes.
4: And Clement Virgo himself, he said that this is his most ambitious movie. Is that what you mean? Is that what he means, you think? Like sort of the idea of like trying to pull in all these things?
5: Well, the irony is I sometimes find myself struggling to explain it. And the gag is that's my job, but it's just so vast. And the way it's pointing to all these historical and present day realities while also working in genre and fantasy and the reality of violence in this estate that they all live on with in terms of the family there. There's a young girl named Fanny, of course, and her mother. And they're this supposedly benevolent family. But it's actually this deep, deep racialized class gendered violence that they're enacting on the black folks around them. And it's trying to say so many things at once in a way that is so overdue and refreshing. And I think it also has these elements of like gothic melodrama as well, alongside its like science fiction dystopia political allegory. And of course, with Virgo, there's always that element of like exploring intimacy and sexuality and desire. And it becomes this kind of like psychosexual thriller in moments as we see how the main character, Fanny, like how she is jealous of Cecile, of her sense of self, of her sexual confidence, of her sexual autonomy, despite being indentured in this way. And it becomes this very psychosexual exploration of how coming of age is also a coming into a knowledge of hierarchies of desirability. So it's a lot. It's very ambitious. I think it runs into a little trouble later, but it's definitely an interesting film.
4: Before we get into that trouble, I guess like tell me about the thing that worked for you with this film, because as you're sitting there and you're receiving a movie and you're like, okay, you're trying to pull together all of these threads. What's the thing that works for you with this movie?
5: I think that what this movie does really well and that I would love to see more of is the relationship and dynamics between these two central girls and what plays out between them.

0: without it being so literal, I think it is a really interesting exploration of the way that white women and white girls are positioned to be entitled to black bodies and to blackness and to sexual power and sexual subjugation and class power in ways that are dressed up as friendship or relation. I think in the film, you definitely see that Fanny is not entirely naive about her own racial and class privilege. And that self-awareness is actually key to like how she exploits that power. She's not innocent, but she's also learning about what it means to yield that power in ways that are problematic and later at least a little bit less problematic. And I think that a lot of the way we sexually mature as people, especially for white women, is that exploration of self that includes an awareness of our racial and class power and how that intersects with desirability. And we don't see that on screen. I think it's interesting how you're talking about Esther earlier and the taboo. I don't think it's quite taboo, but I think it's something that is not talked about because it feels sticky and uncomfortable and really loaded and charged when we talk about desire and power and material conditions. But it's this really interesting entanglement of intimacy and, of course, ownership built under systems that see Black folks as property and not people. And also the actors who play the leads are just fantastic in the way that they explore this alongside each other.
1: The thing that I'm so fascinated by is it also like it, this is a perfect example of how sometimes the role of the critic is not to tell people, you should go watch this movie or you should not go watch this movie. I think that sometimes like people sort of the thing that they want out of a film review is like, well, does that mean that this movie is a very successful and therefore I should go watch it or I should not go watch it? And I think like there's a thing that happens with this review that you wrote, which is like much more nuanced than that, because you're trying to say these are the things it attempts and what a wonderful thing to see these things attempted, even if sometimes it doesn't quite land. As a movie critic here, like what, how do you land the concept of what this art is trying to do to a person outside of the binary of, yes, I'm telling you, go run and see it because it's perfect, or no, you shouldn't see this movie.
0: Well, I think something you notice if you read the comments, which you probably shouldn't do, but if you do read the comments on theglobeandmail.com, you see that a lot of readers kind of react to my writing in this way where they want to know, should I see this or not? And I'm like, I'm actually not in charge of your relationship with art. And I think that what I like as a critic is that, I'm interested in how art works. And I think there are people who want to go to movies to see things that have been deemed as good. And I think there are people who want to go to movies with a curiosity rather than a verdict. And for me as a critic, I'm really interested in a film's successes and its failures and how they work together, how it works internally, the systems at work, and how they're making meaning in those internal systems. So for me, I know it might be a bit agonizing for people who just want a bit of an easy answer, but critics ourselves aren't objective. We can't tell you if you're going to like something. You're the engineer of your own relationship with art. And I think that the idea that critics are objective is such a total falsehood.
1: Yeah, and I think like sometimes I just want a critic to say, this movie tried some things. I think you should go figure out whether you like those things or not. That's
0: Exactly.
1: quite often actually like the thing that I want most out of a critic. Sarah Tyblack, I really appreciate your time. Pal, it's so good to see you. Thank you so much for doing this.
0: Thank you.
1: Yes, of course. Sarah Tyblack is a freelance film critic in Toronto and a regular right here on Commotion. You can read that review and all this nuance of Steal Away in the Globe and Mail. Steal Away is now out in theaters. And Clint Virgo will be on cue, by the way, tomorrow with guest host Garvia Bailey. I'm El Amin Abdul Mahmoud. This show is called Commotion. We'll be back tomorrow. See you then.
2: From CBC Toronto, sunny skies, 16 degrees, expecting a high of 22 today. Doug Ford and the other premiers continue their meeting in Charlottetown today. Prime Minister Mark Carney spoke virtually with the premiers yesterday and will be meeting with them in person tomorrow. Sources tell CBC Carney asked the premiers to think about Canada's possible leverage. Premier Doug Ford thinks Canada should look at holding back energy exports to the U.S. Meantime, Donald Trump's trade representative is in the hot seat today in Washington. He'll be defending the president's tariff plans at a hearing of the Senate Finance Committee. And the U.S. military says it's completed the 11th night of strikes against Iran, with Tehran responding with attacks on U.S. allies in the region. More news coming up right here on CBC Radio 1, 99.1.

0: forecast now for Toronto, mainly cloudy today. Winds gusting up to 50 kilometers an hour. High of 22 with a high UV index. Clearing tonight with a low of 13. Tomorrow, sunshine with a mix of sun and cloud in the afternoon and a high of 25. Peterborough cloudy, 40% chance of showers early this morning. Winds gusting up to 50 kilometers an hour with a high of 19. Tonight, clearing, a low of 11. And Thursday, a mix of sun and cloud and a high of 25.
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This is We Regret to Inform You. The fluorescent glare over the 1998 Women's Olympic Hockey Medals Ceremony was the last time Haley Wickenheiser's silver medal would see the light of day. She didn't display it proudly in her trophy case. She didn't show it off to friends and family. After the closing ceremonies, she never once hung it around her neck. For Wickenheiser, it was too heavy. She said she became incapable of separating her failure on the ice with her worthiness as a human, as a hockey player, as a female hockey player. Back home in Calgary, she sank into a deep depression. She'd survived the initial blunt force of the trauma, but now she was sitting alone for the first time, and she didn't like the company. She thought back over her career to date. When Wickenheiser was rejected from teams, when she was name-called by overzealous, overreaching, overbearing parents, when she was bruised and battered and alone, she knew where to go. The backyard rink. So she channeled her younger self. Determined, Wickenheiser threw her whole being back into training. Wickenheiser moved out of her parents' house, and money was tight. The reality of being a Canadian amateur athlete, much less a female Canadian amateur athlete, was becoming clearer by the day. As Wickenheiser wrote in her book, Over the Boards, Lessons from the Ice, the country's athletes at that time would earn between $50,000 and $80,000 per Olympic year. On the higher end of that spectrum, if they boarded the plane home with gold medals. But between Olympic years, the salary topped out at $18,000. She needed to find a way to make ends meet. So she started speaking at elementary and high schools, spreading awareness to young girls and young boys about women's hockey. Wickenheiser also began coaching at hockey camps. She joined a club team, the Calgary Oval Extreme.

The 2002 Winter Olympics were set to be held in Salt Lake City, Utah. Since the Americans clinched the gold 4 years prior, Wickenheiser says doors and checkbooks flung open for Team USA. For the past 4 years, they'd trained with the best of the best. Team Canada, on the other hand, only had the funding to get together for 6 months leading up to the Games. There was also another glaring factor at play. This would be the first Olympics since 9/11, and the Games were on U.S. soil. Patriotism, emotions, and expectations for American golds ran high. The pre-Olympic tour began, and Team USA beat Team Canada. Then they beat them again, and again, and again, and again, and again, and again, and again. Team Canada lost 8 straight preliminary games.

teams against the U.S., outscored 31-13. And with that humiliation, the Canadian Olympic teams boarded a plane headed 2 hours due south to Salt Lake City, Utah. The round robin began. First, Team Canada beat Kazakhstan 7-0. Wickenheiser scored 2 goals. Then they beat Russia 7-0 again. Wickenheiser with 1 goal, 2 assists. Then they beat Sweden 11-0. 1 point by Wickenheiser. Then came the semifinals against Finland. Wickenheiser scored a shorthanded goal in the first period. Then Canada scored again, but found themselves down 3-2 after the second. Wickenheiser says they were struggling, but in the third, Team Canada came from behind and scored 5 unanswered goals, bringing the final score to 7-3. Team Canada won all 3 games in the round robin. Then they won the semis, leading them straight to the final against their arch rivals, the Americans. In the days leading up to the final, Wickenheiser was, quote, a mess. She was right back where she was 4 years ago, nervous and racked with self-doubt. When she wasn't sitting, thinking, waiting, she was doing interviews, dodging questions like, after losing so many times against the States, do you still think you have a shot at beating Team USA? Then Wickenheiser heard a rumor. Word around the Olympic Village was that located on the floor of Team USA's dressing room was a Canadian flag. And before each game, allegedly, the American players would each take turns stomping on said flag in a moment of rah-rah patriotism. Now, this rumor is just that, a rumor. It has never been proven. In fact, it's been vehemently denied by Team USA's captain. But fact or fiction, this information made its way to Team Canada's dressing room. Wickenheiser stepped into the E-Center Arena for the gold medal game, and as she looked up to find her family in the crowd, she noticed directly across from Team Canada's bench was a sea of American flags. Wickenheiser smiled, and she slid onto the ice. Wickenheiser said the arena that day was a battlefield. But as the teams lined up for face-off, she looked into her opponent's eyes. And despite 35 exhibition wins and a defending title, she didn't see steely confidence. She saw pressure. The same pressure that oozed from Team Canada 4 years prior. The kind of pressure that made 35 wins and a defending title theirs to lose. 1 minute, 45 seconds into the game, Team Canada scored, rattling Team USA. The first period ended 1-0 Canada. They were feeling good. Then, come the second, Wickenheiser says things started to shift. 1, then 2, then 3, then 4, then 5 consecutive penalties were called on Team Canada. It was shocking. The U.S. scored, tying up the game 1-1. Wickenheiser says she could feel it all slipping away. The Americans were stomping on their dreams a second time. Then something unbelievable happened. The U.S. had 9 straight power plays, but they weren't scoring. She felt panic emanate off the Americans. Wickenheiser scored in the second period, bringing the game to 2-1. Then, with 1 second left in the second, Team Canada scored again, closing out the period 3-1. By the start of the third, Canada's small but mighty crowd was roaring. They were 20 minutes from the gold.

0: Team Canada felt a jolt of energy, and Wickenheiser says for the first time in a long time, they started believing in themselves. 16 minutes passed without a goal on either net. Then, with 3 minutes, 33 seconds left in the game, Team USA scored. 3-2. The clock was ticking down. 10 seconds left. 5 seconds left. Then, the best sound Wickenheiser's ears had ever heard. The game was over. 3-2 Canada. Despite losing 8 consecutive games against the U.S., despite only 6 months of practice time as a team, despite what would be 13 total penalties and nearly half the game in the box, Canada took home its first Olympic gold medal in hockey in 50 years. Wickenheiser was the leading scorer of the tournament with 7 goals, 3 assists. And as O Canada blared through the stadium speakers, the gold medal was draped over her neck. And Haley Wickenheiser was named MVP. In a post-game interview with the CBC, Wickenheiser said, quote,
1: "The Americans had our flag on their floor in the dressing room, and now I want to know if they want us to sign it."

If you're enjoying this episode, you might also like Rejecting Manon Raume, the first woman to play in an NHL game. You can find that one in our podcast archives. By summer 2002, Wickenheiser had an Olympic gold medal, an Olympic silver medal, and four world championships under her belt. At just 23, she was the most valuable player of the best hockey team in the world. That fact meant she had achieved her career goals, and that fact scared her to death. By all accounts, she had peaked, and she said in her memoir that was both exciting and depressing, mainly because if she were a man, she'd be in the NHL now, playing regular seasons. All she could do was return to her club team, which only practiced a couple times a week. She wanted to practice 7 days a week, to play in games, tournaments, championships. There was only one place the Olympic gold medal winning hockey player could think of to play professional hockey. Men's Pro League in Europe. People told Wickenheiser her plan was insane. TSN called it far-fetched. Wickenheiser's teammates expressed skepticism. Even her mother said she just couldn't understand why it was a necessary move. And while moving to Europe to play in men's league scared Wickenheiser, it didn't scare her as much as the prospect of stagnating in Calgary, hanging out at the Oval until the next Olympics. She needed action. Wickenheiser lined up a deal with an Italian men's pro team, the Murano Eagles. She negotiated a respectable salary, one where she could actually earn a living as a professional hockey player. Wickenheiser packed her gear into the trunk and began her drive to the airport when her cell phone rang. The Italian Federation passed a rule that no woman was permitted to play in their Series A. Just then, as she was heading to the airport, the new rule would take effect. The Italian Federation refused to sign the final paperwork allowing her a spot on the roster. Instead, the president of the Federation called Wickenheiser's attempt to join the team a publicity stunt. Wickenheiser was livid. She was the best female hockey player in the world. She didn't need publicity. She needed to play. A German team expressed some interest in recruiting her, but she felt it wasn't the right fit.

0: again.
1: A few weeks in, Haley Wickenheiser took a stick to the nose. She said the crack was so loud it echoed across the arena. A few nights later, with two black eyes and a bump on her nose that would never quite go away, Wickenheiser scored her first European goal in front of 1,200 screaming Finns, making her the first woman to score in the European Men's Pro Hockey League. In her first Finnish season, she played 20 games. The team moved up a division, but with that, Wickenheiser was demoted to the fourth line. In the documentary Wick, the Haley Wickenheiser story, Wickenheiser wondered if the sport had finally succumbed to pressure from the powers that be to limit her ice time. From her second season, she played only a handful of games. The rest, she watched from the bench. In spite of it all, she says those two seasons she played in Finland were some of the best of her hockey career. She returned home to Canada, a better athlete. Over the next decade, Wickenheiser's arachnid agility led her to a string of gold medals on the world stage. The 2006 Winter Olympics were held in Torino, Italy, and Team Canada took home the gold medal. Wickenheiser's second gold, her second MVP title. The following year, Wickenheiser was named Team Captain of Team Canada. In 2007, Canada beat the U.S. 5-1 at the World Championships, and Wickenheiser set the Canadian record for most points scored at a Women's World Hockey Championship. With 8 goals, 6 assists, she was named MVP. In 2010 came the Vancouver Olympics, a third gold medal for Team Canada. And in 2012, Canada beat the USA in the World Championships yet again. Another gold for Wickenheiser. But following that win, during a Team Canada practice, a slap shot from a teammate clipped the top of Wickenheiser's left foot, right at the laces, the only part of a skate without padding. The pain was horrific, and a CT scan revealed she'd fractured a major load-bearing bone, one that impacts speed, direction, push-off. She'd need surgery. But the 2014 Olympics were coming up. Sochi. Wickenheiser decided she didn't have time to rest. She told no one outside the team. She'd push her surgery until after Sochi. In January of 2014, at a press conference in Ottawa, it was announced that at the 2014 Winter Olympics in Sochi, Haley Wickenheiser would be Canada's flag bearer. At the opening ceremonies that February, Wickenheiser's 5th Olympic Games representing Team Canada in women's hockey, she clutched that flagpole with her red and white mittens, waving the maple leaf proudly around the fished Olympic stadium. Host of CBC Sports Weekend Scott Russell said it was clear why she was selected. She'd had the most distinguished career of any athlete in her sport. What the world didn't know was that Haley Wickenheiser walked around that stadium on broken bones. Canada beat Switzerland 5-0. Wickenheiser with one goal. Next, they beat Finland 3-0. Then they beat the U.S. 3-2. And with that, they were off to the semifinals. In the semis, Canada played Switzerland again, winning 3-1. Wickenheiser with 2 assists. And soon, it was another North American showdown. When the puck dropped, the Americans took control. Wickenheiser says they were dominating, defending better, forechecking better, moving across the ice as a unit. Team Canada, on the other hand, was all over the place. Wickenheiser said it was ugly hockey.

The first period closed 0-0. Then the U.S. scored twice, 0-2. The third period seemed to go by in a flash. They were still down by two. Then, with 3 minutes, 26 seconds left in the game, Wickenheiser says Team Canada sliced through the American defense, firing a fluttering, harmless-looking shot. It was soaring several feet wide of the goal. Then, at the last second, bounced off an American knee pad and straight into the back of the net. In that moment, a wave of stillness washed over the Canadian bench. Wickenheiser says you could have rested a plank across them. Then, with just 54 seconds left on the clock, Canada scored again, 2-2, and the clock ran out. They were headed to overtime. Six minutes into OT, the U.S. drew a penalty. Then Canada drew a penalty. Then Wickenheiser drew another, clinching Canada a power play. And 8 minutes, 10 seconds into OT, Marie-Philippe Poulin took a shot on the American net. It went in. In a come-from-behind win, Canada beat the U.S. 3-2 in overtime, earning Haley Wickenheiser her fourth Olympic gold medal. She said it was the most spectacular and improbable win in Olympic hockey history. She tied for most Canadian points scored across the tournament on a broken foot. What Wickenheiser didn't know was that it would be the last Olympic game of her career. Now that's Speedway.

In 2017, Wickenheiser announced her retirement from the game at age 38. Later that same year, she began her second career, enrolling at the University of Calgary's Medical School. The following year, Wickenheiser got a call from the Toronto Maple Leafs general manager. He offered Wickenheiser a job as assistant director of player development. It was a dream job and a full-time job on top of medical school, but Wickenheiser was all in. In 2021, she graduated from medical school and soon began her residency at the University of Toronto. And that same year, the little girl cut from teams, bullied by parents, players, and the media, who was beat up on the ice, forced to change in bathroom stalls and sleep in broom closets, told hockey was for boys only, who was laughed at and called a publicity stunt, and yet went on to become a six-time Olympian, four-time Olympic gold medalist, two-time Olympic MVP, seven-time world champion, and retired all-time scorer in Canadian women's hockey history, was named assistant general manager of the Toronto Maple Leafs, in all spending nearly a decade with the NHL team. Dr. Haley Wickenheiser, the greatest female hockey player in history and one of the greatest hockey players of all time.

First, they think of every reason to ignore you. They tell you you're too small, too inexperienced, too different. They heckle you. They tell you you're not worthy. You have no right to be there. But for Haley Wickenheiser, it went even deeper. She wasn't just ignored and humiliated. She was subjected to physical beatdowns. A lone woman in a men's league. Huge defensemen were assigned to pound her into the ice. She went home every night black and blue with bruises. Then, on top of it all, Haley Wickenheiser played an entire Olympic hockey series skating on a broken bone. And still won. She won.

0: because she had grit. The ability to drown out the noise around you is essential. But when it's not just your spirit being tested, it's your body being ground down, you have to dig deep. Wickenheiser had to reach down to her very core to survive. And she had to do it while every eyeball was on her, waiting for her to fold, waiting for her to quit, waiting for her to cry. But Wickenheiser had the grit to overcome it all. Haley Wickenheiser had the resolve to get back up and not back down. When she was told over and over again that girls don't skate and girls don't play hockey, she had one response. Watch me. Never, ever give up.
1: Dr. Haley Wickenheiser, Canada's all-time leader in women's hockey. Longest-serving member of Canada's national team, 23 years. Named Officer of the Order of Canada, 2011. Inducted into the Hockey Hall of Fame, 2019.
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4: Feel that? 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
5: I'm Amanda Pfeffer. On the next Ontario Today, the rising cost of owning a pet, from food to vet appointments.
6: I guess I expected the price to go up a little bit, but not more than quadruple.
5: The tough choices for pet owners and how you manage. 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
7: This is CBC News. From CBC Toronto, here is the news at 12 o'clock. It's 20 degrees and mostly cloudy in the city. Good afternoon. I'm Sarah McMillan. CBC News has learned the Prime Minister has told Canada's premiers the country will need to prepare its options if it can't reach a tariff deal over the next month. And that's reigniting a debate over whether Canada should threaten to restrict its energy exports to the U.S. Janice McGregor has more from the premier's meeting in Charlottetown.
8: That's not going to happen.
9: With Alberta's sovereignty referendum coming up fast, Premier Danielle Smith's rejecting the idea of her province sacrificing resource revenue for the greater good.
8: I think what will happen is that we're going to have a pretty intense period over the next 29 days, and I hope that diplomacy will prevail.
9: But wouldn't that diplomacy carry more weight if it was backed up by an energy threat? New Brunswick Premier Susan Holt thinks so.
10: We do sell a lot of energy products to New England. We put gas in their cars, we put jet fuel in their fighter jets, and we heat and cool their homes. And so we know that we have those kinds of tools at our disposal should we need them.
9: But staring down her fall election, Quebec Premier Christine Fréchette isn't prepared to cut Americans off from her province's hydroelectricity.
11: Personally, I'm not there. I want us to negotiate at the table.
9: Janice McGregor, CBC News, Charlottetown.
7: For the 11th straight night, U.S. forces have carried out attacks across Iran. U.S. Central Command says the attacks are designed to impair Iran's ability to threaten commercial shipping in the Strait of Hormuz. Both sides continue to battle for control over the strategic waterway. Kuwait, Bahrain, and Jordan say their air defense system

0: systems are intercepting Iranian drones and missiles. Peel police say they've arrested two men in a human trafficking investigation with connections to a notorious international street gang. Police allege the two men are affiliated with MS-13, a gang founded in Los Angeles that's associated with gun and drug smuggling. The investigation involved a female victim who was allegedly trafficked and sexually exploited throughout the Greater Toronto area. A 42-year-old Mississauga man and a 30-year-old Toronto man face numerous charges. Both remain in custody. Investigators say they believe there may be additional victims who have not yet come forward. An early morning fire at a plaza in Scarborough is being investigated as suspicious. No one was seriously injured, but 10 people who live in apartments above are displaced. And it's not the first suspicious fire at the plaza. Christian DeVino reports.
1: Fire crews and police were called to the plaza at Eglinton and Kennedy just before 2:30 this morning for a break and enter in progress with reports of a fire, quickly locating a vehicle out front of a business on fire with the flames spreading into the building. District Chief David Bridger describes the scene.
2: There was a significant amount of smoke and fire emanating from the ground floor unit. They did a quick knockdown.
1: Officials confirmed there were no injuries, but the fire is being treated as suspicious with a gas canister located next to the charred vehicle. I spoke with two residents who live in the units above.
3: It sounds like canisters or like some Molotov cocktails going off. And like somebody's using a sledgehammer.
4: Oh, it was deliberately burned. They targeted the spa, and for some reason, they set my car into fire too.
1: An arson investigation also took place on April 9th in this same location. Officers remain on site as the investigation continues here today. 10 residents are displaced and will be moved into a nearby hotel in the interim. There's no telling when they'll be able to move back in. Christian DeVino, CBC News, Toronto.
0: It's only the middle of Ontario's wildfire season, but early estimates suggest this season may be the worst on record. According to the province, 181 active fires were burning as of this morning, including 12 new ones over the past 24 hours, with most in northwestern Ontario. 13 communities have been evacuated, 12 are First Nations. Some of the First Nation chiefs have expressed frustration about the lack of timely support for those evacuations and are now asking for a public inquiry into the response by the Ford government. Mike Harris is the provincial minister for natural resources and tells CBC News the government has stepped up to help.
5: Our number one goal is making sure that there's no loss of life and we do everything that we can to keep people safe. And in these circumstances so far, we pray that this is the case moving forward as well. There has been no loss of life. There has been no major injuries, and we've been able to evacuate everybody that's either asked to be evacuated or folks that we have put emergency orders in place.
0: The government has also faced criticism for its budgeting for fighting the fires, but Harris says the government has doubled its firefighting budget since assuming power in 2018 and says it's well-staffed with crews and equipment to assist communities to fight the wildfires. Taking a look now at the markets, the TSX is up 208 points at 35,578. In New York, the Dow gained 86 points and the NASDAQ dropped 33 points. The Canadian dollar is up slightly at 71.01 cents U.S. And now for a look at the forecast for the Toronto area, a mix of sun and cloud this afternoon with a high of 23 degrees. Tonight, partly cloudy, clearing near midnight and a low of 13. Tomorrow, sunny, increasing cloudiness early in the afternoon, the high 25 with a humidex of 29. Tomorrow night, clear skies and a low of 14. And for Friday, sunny at a high of 27. And that is the CBC News from Toronto. I'm Sarah McMillan, and you're listening to CBC Radio 1.

0: I'm Amanda Pfeffer. This is the province's Open Line Show, Ontario, today. In this hour, what happens when you can't afford your pet? 1-888-817-8995.
1: You know, I couldn't look at his little face and say, I'm really sorry, buddy, but I can't get you the care that would save your life.
0: Imagine getting a $10,000 vet bill to save your newly adopted dog. Ori Brady told CBC she didn't have that kind of money.
1: I had to think what I was going to do. I was devastated.

0: It, I was prepared for the worst that Beth and I had end of life care conversations.
1: The veterinarians call it economic euthanasia. In the end, a GoFundMe and a lot of community support saved her dog. But vet bills are a big driver of rising pet costs.
2: We ended up spending well over $10,000, and she died like a week before her first birthday.
3: When she told me that, I said there was no way I'm paying it.
4: I go into the poorhouse. If I had to go homeless because of my animals, then so be it.
1: But vet bills are not the only cause of what's being called petflation. More and more people faced with the daily grind of rising costs of even a healthy animal are giving them up at an Ontario shelter or SPCA.
5: Are you seeing more people surrender their pets this year?
6: Yeah, we've got a pet who surrendered every day to the Ottawa Humane Society because their person can't afford to care for them. And that's heartbreaking. It's heartbreaking for our staff. It's heartbreaking for the people who are bringing their pet in.
1: The Ontario SPCA and Humane Society reports that in the 5 years from 2020 to 2025, the number of owners surrendered cats and dogs went up 183%. Among all the animals coming into the shelters, now the largest proportion come from surrendered pets whose owners cite, more often than not, affordability. So we want to hear from you. What happens when you can't afford your pet? 1-888-817-8995. Today we're talking about the affordability crisis for pet owners. We're calling it petflation. According to Rover, which is an online pet sitting finder, its annual study on the cost of dog ownership, for instance, found that expenses were up 17% in a single year to last year, 2025. The lifetime outlays for a small dog in Canada, according to Rover, it runs about $17,000, and some of the larger breeds command perhaps as much as $54,000. Here's their breakdown of costs after they surveyed 1,000 owners. It said that a little over a third of the monthly costs go to diet and health. And again, some of the food costs for pet owners has gone up dramatically just in 5 years. A third of their costs to medical treatments, 15% to miscellaneous expenses, and on and on. It's forcing a lot of owners to make some tough decisions, which is likely driving these growing number of pet surrenders at the SPCA and the Humane Society. Our question to you, what happens when you can't afford your pet? Our number is 1-888-817-8995. This hour, we've got Charmaine Bett with us. She is the president and CEO of the Ontario SPCA and Humane Society. Welcome to Ontario Today.
7: Hi, thanks for having me.
1: Yes, tell me about what do we mean when we talk about petflation?
7: Well, it's as simple as inflation, really. As we see the rising costs in gas, which everybody's seeing in food across Ontario, it's the exact same thing with everything that you need for a pet. You'll see it in your vet bills, in your pet food. Everything is increasing, and it's just making life really difficult for pet owners these days.
1: Just to talk about food costs alone, I understand that they've gone up quite dramatically in the last several years. Do you have a number on that?
7: Yeah, we're seeing since 2020, it's about a 25 to 30% increase in pet food costs, which is just astronomical.
1: What's driving that?
7: I think it's the same thing that's driving all of the inflation across the country right now. All of the costs are just going up, and it's causing pet owners to really have a difficult time in figuring out how to keep their pets healthy and safe in their homes and their families together.
1: We're going to hear a little bit more from you about the numbers around how many people are surrendering their pets to the SPCA and Humane Societies in Ontario. But let me go to the callers. And again, our question to you is about the affordability problem. What happens when you can't afford your pet? Our number is 1-888-817-8995. Let me go to our first caller, Allison, who's in Chatham. Allison, go ahead. How are you experiencing this?
8: Hi. So you may hear panting in the background. We have two German Shepherds. Our four-year-old male recently woke up one morning, wouldn't eat. 12 hours later, he was in surgery for a cost of about $5,000. So pet care is very expensive. Pet ownership, I think,

0: becoming a privilege. We did invest in pet insurance when we got this puppy 4 years ago. The pet insurance is not cheap. There is a deductible associated. However, I would say the vet insurance paid about half. And speaking of the cost of food, now two dogs on veterinary food, which is about $400 a month, the pet insurance will pay part of that for 2 months, but it will pay for maintenance. So the pet insurance does help.
1: I bet you are glad that you had done that when these big bills came up. I'm just looking at some estimates from veterinarians talking about the vet bills. One veterinarian, Rebecca Greenstein, told the Toronto Star that recently had a client whose diabetic dog needed $10,000 in surgery to treat a complication. And she said that the new normal for repairing a broken leg can run $4,000 to $7,000. What do you need to think about then as a pet owner? What's your sense about that?
0: So I refuse to deal with backyard breeders. I'm going to deal with a professional breeder who breeds with the welfare of their dogs in mind. I want a healthy dog. That said, when our older dog dies, usually there's a succession plan. We're getting another puppy. Just with the cost now, I don't think we'll be getting another puppy anytime soon. It's a lifetime commitment and not one to be taken lightly.
1: Yeah, I mean, for a lot of people, their animals are part of their mental health plan, right? Also,
0: for sure. We were just out for a walk. If I didn't have these two, I probably wouldn't be out walking on a very warm summer day.
1: Yeah. Allison, I want to thank you so much for sharing your experience with us today.
0: Thanks.
1: And again, Allison saying that sort of reconsidering whether or not she should get a new puppy once her current puppy sort of, you know, gets into old age and passes on. I imagine there are a lot of people making that choice. Let's talk about the number of animals that are being surrendered now. Has there been an increase? And again, our guest this hour is Charmaine Brett. She is the president and CEO of the Ontario SPCA and Humane Society. What's happening, you know, at the doors of shelters across Ontario?
2: We are seeing that rise right now of surrenders, and it's a direct result of the economy. People can't afford pet care, and they're just delaying going to the vet, and issues are really increasing in the animals. The health is deteriorating, and we're seeing the animals when it's gone too far, and they have to surrender them. And it's just heartbreaking because these families love their pets, and they want to keep them, but they just can't afford to pay the veterinary bills. And one thing that I really wanted to reinforce, which many people don't know, is we have 5 veterinary clinics at the SPCA across Ontario where we offer affordable services to people. You don't need to go in and say you're low income. It's just an affordable price for folks who are able to get there. We have it in York, in Barrie, in Durham, in Thunder Bay. Mm. And we're also opening one up in Cornwall, and we have one in Sudbury. And you can go in and get dental treatments, you can get wellness visits, spay neuters, and it's all about 1/3 of the cost that you'd be paying. And it's really trying to bring home that affordability. We also offer free pet food. So if there's folks that are really struggling, they can go to a human food bank and get pet food. They can come into our shelters and get pet food. We even have a partnership with Meals on Wheels, where if you're getting food as a senior, we can also bring you pet food at the same time. Really trying to drive home that we can make this so that families can stay with their pets.
1: And yet you have these numbers. I understand that in 2025, you know, there was you saw a 183% increase over 5 years at Ontario SPCAs. You do give this caveat that the Humane Society of Durham Region joined your group and sort of is behind some of these numbers, but still saw this kind of very big increase over those years. Is that data correct?
2: That data is correct. Yeah. I think on average, if you kind of take Durham into the factor, we're looking at about 115% increase over the 5 year period.
1: And so I'm wondering as well then, do the families cite why they are surrendering the animal?
2: There's a variety of reasons. I think the number one reason for surrender that we're seeing these days is really the deterioration of health because people aren't going to the vet and they surrender their animal either to get humane euthanasia or because they know that we'll then be able to help the animal with medical

0: treatment, or it's a housing issue. Families can't afford the houses that they're living in right now, and they can't find smaller places that are pet friendly. We had this one story come into our center, which was just heartbreaking. It was a father with his three kids and two dogs and three cats, and they had to surrender them because they just couldn't find a house for them. They didn't know where they were going to go, but they knew that they couldn't bring their pets with them. It's just heartbreaking.
1: In other words, they couldn't find somewhere affordable that also accepted the animals.
0: Exactly.
1: Okay. Again, our number is 1-888-817-8995. What happens when you can't afford your pet? We're going to go to Brenda next in Sudbury. Brenda, what's your story?
2: My story is the cost of spaying. I have a one-year-old Havanese poodle. And I called the vet to see how much it would cost me. It was $1,100, and I'm on pension. I couldn't afford that. So the SPCA here has a clinic that they run once a month. Then if you get your, there's a, like a 10-minute window to try and get your name in to have her spayed. I waited three months trying to get in. I finally got her in, and it was $500 to have her spayed and $100 to have her chipped and needles. So it was a big saving because to walk into a vet, it's $145 just to walk in. So people should be checking with their SPCA. Because it was a life-saving for me to have my little dog done.
1: Yeah, tell me about the importance of having this dog.
2: Well, I've actually got three little dogs, and they're my babies, and they help my mental stability at my age to have them with me, and they're family.
1: It's so good to hear. I hear them in the background.
2: Yes.
1: Can you give me that original cost one more time? What did the private vet ask?
2: It was $1,100 to have just a spay, not needles, nothing else, not even coming into the office. It was $1,100 just the spay. Mm-hmm. And I know it was $145 to walk into the office to see a doctor. Mm-hmm. And then that... And then I don't know how much the needles would have been on top of that.
1: Yeah.
2: But I got everything done for $600 with the SPCA, and that's with having her chipped.
1: I want to thank you so much for sharing your story with us. I really appreciate hearing from you.
2: Thank you very much.
1: I just wanted to, you know, talk about this a little bit more with you. And again, our guest this hour is with the Ontario SPCA and the Ontario SPCA and Human Society Provincial Office, Jermaine Brett. I just want to talk about why it is that, because I'd love to hear from veterinarians today as well, of course, 1-888-817-8995. Veterinarians have to pay for their own office. There's a corporatization issue happening as well, but they do have to pay for their own office, where the Humane Society has many of those costs taken care of. They're able to offer a cheaper service. Is that how I should understand that?
0: That's right. We're a nonprofit organization. So all of the generous donations that come in from the public help us offset our costs. So we're able to offer lower prices to the public. Last year alone, we performed 8,327 spay-neuter surgeries across Ontario and 2,000 wellness exams. And that was when we only had 2.5 clinics operating. This year, we have 5 clinics, as well as all of our rural clinics that are going in the communities and our emergency clinics right now for the wildfires. So we expect that number to be much higher this year.
1: And so these are volunteer veterinarians, or how does that work?
0: We have a mixture. So we have vets on staff, we have a clinical team. So the same that you would see in a private clinic. We also have volunteers that support when we're doing a kind of off-site clinics in communities and in rural areas, where we'll have a vet team, but also supplemented with volunteer vets as well as in our emergency response operations right now down in Thunder Bay.
1: Including animals, sort of programming around animal owners who are unhoused, I understand.
0: That's correct. Well. That's correct.
1: Okay, we'll get into that a little bit during this hour as well. Carlton is in Ottawa. Carlton, let's hear from you. And again, our

0: our question, what happens when you can't afford your pet? Go ahead.
1: So, good afternoon. Can you hear me okay?
0: I can hear you great.
1: Great. So, I've had dogs in the past, but now because of the place where we live, pocket pets or exotics are what we're doing. We have rabbits. And rabbits are considered an exotic. If you go to a vet, you'll notice there's a cat and dog often at the sign. But the exotics who actually look at reptiles, birds, rabbits, guinea pigs are very, very rare. They're getting harder to find because it's a specialization. And there's a premium that you have to pay. So over the last 20 years since we got our first bunny in 24 years, we've spent about anywhere between $130,000 to $140,000 in vet bills and care. Cumulatives, yeah. So let's say $5,000 a year over the last 24 years, because when they get sick, it's an exotic and they need specialized care. They're very delicate creatures. They can literally trigger a heart attack if there's too much pain. And so our vets, who have always been fantastic, have always done their best to keep our critters going well into their 12th and 13th and 15th year, which is really pushing it. We've had good jobs. My partner has a very good job right now, but I've lost mine. So it's in the back of my mind. What happens if our current doe or our female rabbit gets ill? Because our kitty that we set aside every month has been gets depleted when they get sick. Mm. And it's getting harder and harder to fill that kitty. Mm. And to your point, the corporatization, where you're getting clinics that were independent being bought and basically made into large conglomerates, they dictate the price. From everything from surgical care to hourly rates to the types of medicines they're going to use. So it's a huge worry for me because I love my pets. The rabbits may not seem like interesting pets to most people, but they're intelligent, they're funny, they can be cuddly or they can't. They're like people in some ways, and I love them to death. But, you know, we used to have six, now we have one. So it's really, we're very conscious of the cost now.
0: Do you think about maybe once, once this animal has had a fine life, perhaps, and you're moving on to another pet? Are you considering a dog or cat? Which sounds like, surprisingly, I would have thought the rabbit was less expensive. But had you thought about maybe moving over to something more affordable?
1: Well, the affordability is subjective because if you go into like, I shouldn't say subjective, it depends because dogs can have dietary issues. I have a friend who has a pug and that pug needs a special diet, which costs about $400 a month in very special food because the pug cannot handle other types of ordinary dog food.
0: Right.
1: So I don't know. Actually, I think after our doe is done, because she's a female, she's a doe, we may not have pets for a long time because mm-hmm. we're getting older too.
0: Yeah.
1: And a rabbit, when it's sick, doesn't want to get caught. It will hide on you and hide in the most inconvenient places. And my knees are not what they used to be.
0: looking for that rabbit.
1: It's really hard to catch them, but pets are family, and it's really, it's brutal when you think about having to take a choice between, so do I keep my animal and do up my utmost and go into a severe debt to keep that critter alive for Lord knows how long, or do I surrender him or her and just walk away from animal companionship and lead a less full life?
0: Really interesting to hear from you, Carlton. I really appreciate hearing that story.
1: Thank you. Have a good afternoon.
0: You too. And again, with us this hour, I'm just wondering what your thoughts are about, exotic animals at the, what are we seeing, Charmaine, coming into the SPCA and Humane Societies?
2: We do have a lot of bunnies coming through our centers, that's for sure. And whenever we get bunnies, we spay neuter them and adopt them out. They actually adopt it quite quickly. I think what folks don't know is that we can offer bunny food as well. So if there's a family that's strained to buy food, they can come to our SPCA, get bunny food. They can ask by request to get wellness visits of their bunny as well in any of our clinics and spay and neuter. So those services are definitely available.
0: And Charmaine, I'm wondering, are there times of year where do you get a lot of bunnies at Easter, for instance? is a bunny a good pet to get for your child? Just wondering if you're sort of, if you just sort of see them at the pet store and you think this might be an interesting animal to get, what

0: Do you have some thoughts on their ownership? Because I'm very, my eyes widened when I heard about the vet bills.
1: Yeah, bunnies are amazing family pets, and they really do become part of the family, but it's a commitment like any other animal. It's the same as having, say, a cat in your family, right? They need space. They need to be run around. They need to be taken care of. They have emotions. They need food, and they need to be spay neutered because bunnies quickly replicate if they are together.
0: I'm shocked.
1: I think they're a great family pet, but I think it's important to have them just to do a little bit of research and make sure it's the right pet for your family before you adopt one.
0: We're going to go to Chris, who's in Toronto. And again, our question today is, what happens when you can't afford your pet? What do you think, Chris?
2: We have a 6-year-old dog and had dogs my whole life. I've never gotten pet insurance ever before, except for this dog. And at 6 months of age, the dog ended up getting very, very ill. And I was actually in New Brunswick visiting my family at the time. The dog got diagnosed with meningitis, which I didn't know dogs got meningitis. But anyway, the dog ended up for several years seeing neurologists, multiple spinal taps, all kinds of laboratory testing and everything. And it was, the bill ended up being for the first few years about $36,000.
0: Oh, wow.
2: Which insurance paid the majority of it. And then recently, so just after January, I was like, oh, you know, maybe he's through the rough period in a pet's life. And so maybe we should cancel the insurance, because the pet insurance went up in 5 years from $75 a month to over $125 a month. And, you know, my partner's unemployed and we were trying to look at where we could kind of trim costs and everything. But the dog, we have no kids. The dog is like our, you know, our child basically. And anyway, turns out the steroids that treated the meningitis caused the dog to get liver cancer, and he was in ICU for 2 weeks. And, you know, but both the type of, he had quote unquote the good kind of cancer, which, you know, he doesn't need chemo or anything. And that bill ended up being about $35,000 again. So you're looking at like upwards in the mid $70,000 in 5 years. And people said, oh, you know, you need to just save, put money aside, it'll be fine. There's no way, if we didn't have insurance, that we wouldn't have had to put the dog to sleep, just because we couldn't afford it, you know, and it's crazy. And and living in Toronto as well. So the reason I was in New Brunswick was because to get a dog neutered in Toronto was about $1,200 5 years ago. In New Brunswick, it was $250.
0: Amazing. Exactly. Chris, I'm going to have to cut it off there. We're going to be right back with more of your calls in 90 seconds.
3: Degrees and mostly cloudy in Toronto. I'm Sarah McMillan with a CBC News update. The province says more than 180 wildfires are burning in Ontario's north, including 12 new fires in the last 24 hours. Early estimates suggest this is the worst wildfire season ever recorded in Ontario. 12 of the 13 communities evacuated so far have been First Nations, and some First Nations leaders are calling for a public inquiry into Ontario's response, accusing the province of leaving them to fend for themselves. Premier Doug Ford says his government has done everything it could to respond to the wildfires. And an early morning fire at a plaza in Scarborough is being investigated as suspicious. No one was seriously injured, but 10 people who live in apartments above are displaced. Fire crews and police were called to the plaza at Eglinton and Kennedy just before 2:30 this morning. An arson investigation also took place at the same location in April. The forecast for Toronto, a mix of sun and cloud this afternoon with a high of 23. Tonight, partly cloudy, clearing near midnight and a low of 13. Tomorrow, sunny, increasing cloudiness early in the afternoon, the high 25 with a humidex of 29. Tomorrow evening, clear and a low of 14. And for Peterborough and the Kawarthas, a mix of sun and cloud with a chance of showers and a high of 20. Tonight, partly cloudy, a chance of showers early this evening, clearing overnight with some fog developing and a low of 11. Tomorrow, mainly sunny and a high of 25. Sun.
0: You're- for listening to the province's Open Line Show Ontario today. I'm Amanda Pfeffer. We continue our conversation about what happens when you can't afford your pet. 1-888-817-8995.
4: Maya Terzic.

0: learns about the high costs of pet care the hard way. When her kitten Guppy becomes sick, she brings him to her family's vet.
1: And you get a bill for?
2: It was like $1,100, I think.
3: CBC Marketplace took a closer look at the impact of rising pet vet bills. Maya Tursik thought she'd get billed for a single test. Instead, the bill had a dozen items tacked on, several worth over $100 each during a one-hour visit, including tests the owner says the cat had already had.
1: What's the first thing that goes through your mind when you see that bill?
2: I was like, wow, I can't pay for that right now.
4: The worst part is that what we call economic euthanasia, when people can't afford the treatment, and then you have conflicting moral dilemma when you know that you can save the pet, but you can't treat it because the owner can't afford it, and that's where we end.
3: Marketplace looked at the impact of the corporatization in the vet care business, where in some cities, corporate-owned clinics are hard to avoid. Insiders told CBC they questioned the pressure to upsell at these corporatized clinics and the kind of choices pet owners are forced to face. We want to hear from you. What happens when you can't afford your pet? 1-888-817-8995. And I think we're going to be okay. So I'm just trying to figure out where we're going next. Let me just say that part of this conversation is about the high cost of keeping a pet. And what if you're forced to leave your home, whether for cost, but what about fleeing fire and smoke? There are thousands of Ontarians in Northwestern and Northern Ontario having to do just that. What do you do with your animal when you're forced to flee to a shelter? We understand there's some CBC reporting that a number of provincial animal welfare organizations are coming together to aid pets displaced by wildfire evacuations through that region. And many evacuees are struggling to find safe temporary housing for their pets. They have also been displaced themselves. So the network is stepping in to sort of reach out to communities and get as many people as possible to help alleviate some of the stress that owners are facing. One of the people who is volunteering in that work in Thunder Bay is Dr. Cliff Redford. Dr. Cliff Redford is a veterinarian and the owner of an animal hospital in Markham, Ontario. Welcome back to Ontario Today. Dr. Redford, are you there? Okay. We're going to find him, and then we are going to go to a caller in the meantime while we get him on the line. Let's go to Lori, who's in Thunder Bay. Lori, tell me your story. Hi, Lori, are you there? Okay, I think we have the doctor now. Why not? Doctor, are you there? Dr. Redford?
5: Oh, yeah.
3: No, I don't think we have the doctor there.
6: Hello. Yeah.
3: Hi, doctor. Can you hear me? You hear me? No, we're going to get your line all set up. We're going to go to another caller while we figure that out. How about Chris? Is Chris there on the line? Chris, are you there?
7: Is this the same Chris that was on earlier?
3: Okay, let's go to Kelly, who's in Toronto. Kelly, I understand you're a vet technician.
8: Yes. Is that right? Hi.
3: Hi. Yeah. Tell me about how you're engaging with this conversation about petflation.
8: Yeah, obviously, you know, it's a multifaceted thing that, you know, like you're person from the SPCA mentioned, you know, high costs with everything nowadays. But I talk to my clients often, you know, about a well-rounded way of trying to save money anywhere they can. And often I realize that pet owners don't always know the nuances between when they go to their regular vet. They don't know when they're going to an emergency, a specialty hospital. Those are board certified veterinarians. And there's, you know, a lot of veterinarians in between that do, you know, more difficult surgeries versus, you know, spays and neuters. So I have conversations often, you know, just educating clients about all those nuances, you know, when it's best to, you know, seek help, you know, at an emergency clinic or, you know, get a referral from their regular veterinarian to go see a specialist. And sometimes you can avoid unnecessary costs that way. And also to,

0: know, ask their local clinic if there's anything they can do to talk to a registered vet tech, ask for an appointment with a registered veterinary technician. We are have a lot of knowledge about many different things, whether it be even a conversation of how they could save some money, different products they could buy for their pet at different types of stores, different diets that we could go into with them. You know, the registered veterinary technicians, you know, would be another option instead of always having to see the veterinarian to get really informed information on how to save some money with your pets.
1: That's interesting. Do you have that choice at the veterinarian to use the technician versus the vet themselves? Like, where do you have that option?
0: Yeah, so some clinics do have veterinary technicians that run their own appointments. You know, it's different from clinic to clinic, but that's the other thing too, is if they're not currently offering that, you know, if an owner were to come in and ask that, then that would also help for that to happen more and more within the clinics. Mm-hmm. And especially independent clinics, I think it's important also that a lot of owners don't even realize that maybe they're going to a clinic that was sold to a corporate entity. Mm-hmm. And the independent clinics have a lot more leeway with, you know, decision making and, yeah, deciding to make appointments with RVTs and not having to go, you know, through the rigmarole all the way up the ladder. So, yeah, and I work with a company called Felix and Fido At Home Nursing Care. So I take appointments with people in their home for everything that, as a veterinary nurse, I am within my scope of practice. I can come to the home and do that and have any discussion with owners they would like, you know, like this one about how to save money with their pets.
1: Much has being made, CBC Marketplace did a whole outtake on the sort of growing corporatization in the veterinarian clinic space. One of the issues that came up is that the sort of owner of the pet doesn't necessarily know that the place that they're going is owned by one of these. Apparently, there are three big companies who own a lot of these clinics, and they may not advertise that it's owned by that. They keep the old name, for instance, of the clinic. Is it important to know whether you are seeing one of these large corporately owned veterinarian places? I mean, is there something to say about costs at these versus independently owned veterinarians?
0: Well, I think it's important just to be well-informed in general. And, yeah, knowing if a corporate entity owns it, knowing that your hard-earned money is leaving our country or staying within the local community. And also, I mean, there are wonderful veterinary professionals working in independent and in corporate settings. And I've worked in corporate settings. It, you know, there's great medicine being practiced there. That's not what's in question. But, you know, it should just be considered, you know, that a corporate entity profit is usually, you know, the most important factor because they're such a big, you know, corporation. You know, prices vary, independent, corporate, it goes all over the place. But I think, you know, we want to be well-informed consumers with everything we do. And with our fur babies that are like our children nowadays, you know, knowing if you're, you know, walking into a corporate entity that, you know, might have more strict rules and, you know, it's good to know. I think people should definitely, you know, go on the website, double check if they're owned by a corporation and or, you know, when you walk through the door, ask the receptionist.
1: Okay. I want to thank you very much for your insight here. I want to play a clip that played on Cross Country Checkup on this issue of the corporatization of vet clinics. This is Dr. Tracy Fisher, who was president of the, is it the Veterinary Clinics Association? Let's have a listen to that clip and then I'll tell you exactly where she's from. Go ahead.
2: It certainly may be, but we just don't have the evidence. Like, we don't have hard data that that is the actual cause independent of other factors. So I can't really say one way or the other, but I can understand how consumers are concerned. That's for sure. I do think we also have to think about other things. Like, we have certainly had to pay more to keep our support staff over the last several years. And like every industry, you know, our people have to eat too. So that's another big driver. And all of our, you know, consumables, things like that have gone up as well. You know, when COVID hit, our laboratory fees, because all the supplies and things like that for labs went up, and those rose dramatically during that. Our drug prices have gone up.

0: And another big key that keeps getting brought up is the level of care people want and desire nowadays gets higher and higher. And it's wonderful that we can offer blood transfusions to animals and intensive care and all of these things. And it's great, but it does come with a price.
1: And again, that's Dr. Tracy Fisher. She's the president of the Canadian Veterinary Medical Association, and against responding to whether the corporatization of vet clinics is driving up vet fees. And she's giving us a more nuanced view on that in that clip. Let's go now to the guest we were trying to get hold of, Dr. Cliff Redford, who's in Thunder Bay. He is a veterinarian and owner of an animal hospital in Markham, Ontario. Dr. Redford, are you there now?
2: I am. Thank you for having me.
1: That's terrific. We are talking about your trip to Thunder Bay. What's happening there now?
2: Yeah, so I was asked to come up here with Vets Around the Corner, which is a clinic in Port Perry that also does some charity outreach programs. And with them and myself and a few of my team members, we're at the Grandview Arena in Thunder Bay. And we're basically seeing animals that have come down with their owners from a lot of northern communities, Armstrong, Red Lake, that have had to be evacuated because of the fires. On top of that, the Vets Around the Corner have a mobile ambulance. It's literally a human ambulance that has been retrofitted to handle animals instead. So they're going around to the different evacuation centers, treating animals for their injuries. We might be jumping on a military plane to head up to some of the northern communities to get some of the animals that unfortunately the people had to leave without being able to grab, because some of them had to get out of the communities, with, you know, minutes notice.
1: Wow.
2: So yeah, it's a lot of hard work and very rewarding.
1: What is that trip going to look like?
2: I'm not sure. I'm sure it's going to be loud. I don't think they're going to have any sort of on-flight entertainment for us.
1: You're basically dropping into communities and pounding the ground for animals who are left behind. I wonder what that will look like.
2: We might be kicking in doors. They're going to give us a list of the homes that obviously haven't been burned, but the homes that do have cats and dogs and birds, and we're going to try and become friends with them and scoop them up and put them in cages and then load them back onto the plane and get them down here. And a lot of it, you know, the important thing is a lot of these families don't want to go further south from Thunder Bay to other evacuation centers until they can get their animals back, which is understandable. So we're here to help them and help out any way we can.
1: I imagine this is tens, if not hundreds of thousands, of free veterinary care that is being given to these evacuees. I imagine you face this day to day in your own clinic, the cost. Yeah. Someone made the statement that the veterinarians are calling it economic euthanasia, sort of that decision forced to basically do away with your pet because you can't afford it. What's happening with vet bills in your mind?
2: Yeah, and you know, economic euthanasia has been a factor. I've been a veterinarian for almost 30 years, and it's always been a factor and it always will be. But it does seem anecdotally to me that it's becoming more common at some of these larger animal hospitals. And I don't have the data, but again, anecdotally, it seems like it's a corporatization situation. Like, for example, a couple of years ago, I could send an animal for a bone removal. If they swallowed a bone and it was stuck in their intestine, I could send it to an emergency hospital on a weekend and they could have the surgery done for, let's say, $4,000 or $5,000, which is still a lot of money. But now that surgery is double. And I'm sorry, our costs have not gone up that much. It's just, it seems like it's an opportunistic sort of situation.
1: I wonder also, is insurance also driving up costs? So people who are insured may go ahead and do things that they are recommended to do that may or may not be in the best interest of the animal.
2: Well, no, because if an animal comes into my hospital and they have insurance, I'm not recommending anything different than if they don't. Mm-hmm. Now, obviously, if they don't have insurance, then economics play a factor and we may have to cut some corners and see if we can go with the bronze standard instead of the gold.

0: please get insurance.
1: Just another note on the insurance. I wonder as well, is the availability of insurance driving what's possible in terms of saving an animal?
2: Well, you know,
1: what you were able to do 10 years ago versus what you're able to do today.
0: Well, I mean, what we're able to do now is so extensive and amazing and highly advanced because as an industry, we follow the human model and we're able to do MRIs and you know, massive surgeries and chemotherapeutics and things of that nature. And whether there's insurance or not, there's still going to be a need for it. And veterinarians want to have that ability to do absolutely the highest standard possible. So there's really no disadvantage to the animal world in having insurance. In fact, if, you know, a large percentage of my clients had pet insurance, yes, it would allow me to do more procedures, which would make my business more profitable, which would allow me to offer even more charitable services for people who can't afford it. So there's really no disadvantage to, you know, pet owners, society as a whole, if some people get insurance. And, you know, the issue is we just got to make sure we're recommending the right tests and being upfront so that there's no sticker shock. I heard another caller that was talking about, you know, they go and they get blood work done and then they go to the, to pay the bill and there's a whole bunch of fees that they didn't know was on there. Well, that should never happen. There should be a conversation way before so that a person can make an informed decision for what's right for their pet and their pocketbook. So there's a lot that we can do to improve this industry for sure.
1: Just finally, Dr. Redford, I'm wondering as well about equity. Can you, if you don't have the means, can you, should you have a pet? It will be the question that some people might be asking themselves. And so do you have to be, you know, middle class and above to own a pet these days?
0: Yeah, I don't believe that at all. First of all, pets bring so much joy and even health benefits and benefits to society, certainly for people that don't have a lot. Some of the communities that we're helping here in Thunder Bay, obviously coming from communities that don't have a lot, and the love they have for their pets is incredible. What we need to come together better as a society, and I think veterinarians, especially the ones that are independently owned, the clinics, they have a much better ability to make adjustments and do payment plans and raise funds. And then there's great, at least Ontario, there's a great charity called the Farley Foundation, which can offer emergency services or fees for emergency services for people on ODSB and other government assistance. So there's a lot of options out there, but I do not believe that people shouldn't own pets. I mean, Vets Around the Corner even provides low cost or free cost services to people that are unhoused. Mm-hmm. And they have a right to have pets. They're going to take care of their pets sometimes better than people who have a lot of money.
1: Yeah.
0: Because it's about the love that they have.
1: They're certainly present. They're certainly able to be 100%. Present, right?
0: That's right. That's right.
1: Dr. Cliff Redford, I want to thank you so much for joining us for a few minutes today.
0: Thank you. Thank you very much, Amanda.
1: And thank you for the work. I hope we can get in touch with you again at CBC to find out more about this trip up north. So appreciate your call. Dr. Cliff Redford is a veterinarian and owner of an animal hospital in Markham, Ontario. We reached him in Thunder Bay. Let me go to Bonnie, who is in Guelph. Bonnie, we're asking, you know, what happens when you can't afford your pet? What do you think?
3: Well, I'm a vet tech. I've been around for quite a while. I would like to congratulate your guest on the awesome work that the OSPCA does for pets and encourage them to move further towards a model that doesn't require people to surrender their pets, but instead helps them with vet costs and allows them to keep their pet, especially in situations where people can afford the ongoing care like vaccines and food and dentistry, but not the emergency that comes up.
1: Yeah, I what about the vet bills? Many of the people surrendering this housing piece might be really, you know, one of the lines in the sand. But when it comes to affordability, just generally, what about vet bills? They can sense, you know, if you're faced with a huge bill and they don't have a payment plan at the veteran

0: veterinarian office that you're going to, your choices, I imagine, are limited. Are they not, Bonnie?
1: I believe they are. And I know historically and currently, some organizations do require you to surrender your pet if you're not able to afford it, and then they can pay for the vet bills and then adopt the pet out to a new family that might have better financial resources. But what I'm suggesting is that in a lot of cases, those organizations could help with the vet bill and then return the pet to the original owner.
0: Yeah, interesting to hear that. Bonnie, I really appreciate hearing from you. Good luck in all your work.
1: Thank you so much.
0: And again, with us for the hour, Charmaine Brett has been listening in, President and CEO of the Ontario SPCA and Humane Society. What do you think of that call, Bonnie, Charmaine?
2: I think it's exactly what we're seeing. We're seeing people delaying care, going to the vet, and the animal health deteriorating, and then they do surrender the animals to the Humane Society, where they can seek medical treatment. And we've had this conversation over and over again internally. How can we be a solution to this problem? And one of the things we've really been brainstorming is exactly what was just said, is being able to develop a fund where people could submit some kind of application to and say, we want to keep our animal, but we cannot afford this medical bill, and be able to support them in that way. So it's something that we've really been brainstorming, and I'd love to see move forward in the coming year. So people and pets can stay together, and we can really help them over that hump as we see the situation continuing to increase.
0: I want to go to Eastman, who is in Oakville, Ontario. Eastman, I understand you are a new vet, a recent vet. Is that right?
3: Yes. Yes, I am. Yeah. Thanks for taking my call. Fairly new. I guess I've been in practice, I'm not currently in practice, but was for the last 7 years or so.
0: Okay.
3: I just sort of wanted to bring up something that I have been thinking about for a little while, but maybe hasn't been touched on yet today, but I think that the big impact is about personnel. So not only has there been like a pretty significant shortage of veterinarians in Ontario and certainly across Canada for several years, so that means clinics are busier, tougher to get an appointment, fewer vets on for now at a bit of a premium, so these all I think are going up in that way. But the other part I wanted to mention is maybe like a fundamental shift in the profession, which has kind of come with this new generation of veterinarians, kind of myself included, and that's like a work-life balance. It's pretty hard work, veterinary medicine, and so in order to retain some of these vets, clinics are offering, you know, more paid time off, so they may need extra vets to be adequately staffed. But they didn't. Something of it is, you know, a minimum 8-year commitment with medical doctors, and some vets pursue further training and form of internships and residencies after veterinary school. So veterinarians have been historically kind of underpaid, I think, compared to similar healthcare professionals. So the industry has had to adapt to what new veterinarians are looking for out of this career by increasing salaries, providing continuing education, you know, more adequate offerings of paid time off. And I think all of that stuff increases operating costs for clinics as
0: do you
3: well.
0: Do you think that's driving the attractiveness of working for some of the large corporations, because you are an employee and you can set that work-life balance without having to invest in your own clinic, for instance?
3: It's a good point. I think, and this has just been my experience, is actually a lot of vets that I've spoken with are maybe less interested in the corporate side of things, only because, which some of your guests have mentioned, that some of these corporate clinics do kind of dictate more than we would like in terms of what they want us to do and how to practice medicine. But the other thing, too, is that in terms of being a veterinarian, one of the only pathways to sort of advance in practice is clinic ownership. And if you are, is to become a partner or to invest in the clinic. And if it's a corporately owned group, then that that path is gone. It's just not an option. There's definitely a double-edged sword to it, for sure. There's that stability, and then there's, you know, maybe good benefits and offerings in that way, and potentially higher salaries, depending on how well that corporate group is managed. But I think a lot of it's maybe don't love the corporatization of things, because it takes ownership out of it altogether.
0: Do you have advice for owners of pets who are patients to understand whether the clinic that they are at is a corporate one or not? What kind of what do you want to see or know to know where you're what kind of a lobby you're standing in?
3: That's a good question. I guess, generally speaking, in my experience anyway, the clinics that are extremely upfront about being corporately owned are probably the ones that are the ones that are very transparent, or the ones that are going to be transparent.

0: parent with you in all aspects of, you know, their interactions with you and the health care of your animal. So I would say, yeah, any clinics that, you know, that don't hide it, if you ask your veterinarian point blank, you know, is this clinic owned by a corporate group or a investment firm, I can't remember what they're called, they should be able to tell you right away, right off the hop. It shouldn't be something they're ashamed of. And I will say too, definitely, I have worked for clinics that have been both privately owned and corporate owned. And at least as a veterinarian, I haven't had a bad experience with corporate owned groups. I think each corporation is different in right. the way they manage it. But definitely they can provide excellent care for animals too, for sure.
1: I want to thank you very much for giving us your insight. Our guest, Charmaine Brett, has been listening in. Just a quick comment from you as you've listened to our callers today.
2: It's been a pleasure to be here. And one thing that I just wanted to lift up to the previous comment was we're really trying to partner with vet schools right now across the province to bring students in really early with experiential learning so they can understand what it's like to be a veterinarian in shelters. I think it's a really wonderful avenue. We're trying to be competitive with veterinary practices so we can get more people out there helping out in the clinics and in the shelters. Mm. It's such a good feeling to be able to do that with these animals.
1: Charmaine Brett is the president and CEO of the Ontario SPCA and Humane Society. We also heard from veterinarian Dr. Cliff Redford. I hope you enjoyed this show. Tomorrow we're talking about the cost of your outrage. When does it get too high? I hope you can join us for that conversation. I'm Amanda Pfeffer. We'll be right back here tomorrow at noon.
3: What are we doing today?
4: I'm going to save some puppies.
5: When there's a dog in need, Brady Oliveira and Alex Blumberg are hitting the ground running. Catch the new series, Must Love Dogs, a heartwarming show about a dog-loving couple and Brady's life as a running back for the Winnipeg Blue Bombers and a CFL All-Star. 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
7: Maggie O'Farrell brought Shakespeare's son, Hamnet, out of the footnotes of history with her 2020 novel. Riding her recent Oscar success, she's now here to tell me about her new book, an Irish epic with a Canadian connection.
8: This is CBC News. From CBC Toronto, here is the news at 1 o'clock. It's 19 degrees and mostly cloudy in Toronto. Good afternoon. I'm Sarah McMillan. The United States Trade Representative says negotiations to review the CUSMA free trade deal will likely take months. He says he hopes to provide Canada with options for an interim deal by the end of the year. Jameson Greer testified at a congressional hearing on Donald Trump's economic policies. Earlier this week, the U.S. president announced 50% tariffs on hundreds of Canadian goods. Greer today defended the measures.
9: We're fighting against a ban on American liquor on shelves. We're fighting against hard caps on export American cars. We're trying to balance this relationship, have as much trade, liberal trade in North America as possible while protecting our producers.
8: The new tariffs are set to come into effect next month. Prime Minister Mark Carney says both sides have committed to intensify negotiations. Well, trade with the U.S. and the latest tariff threats are top on the agenda in Charlottetown. That's where Canada's premiers are meeting, a day before the prime minister joins them in person. Janice McGregor reports on their priorities.
10: Nothing unites like a common opponent, and there's no more popular opponent in Canada right now than Donald Trump.
11: Manitoba Premier Wap Kanu offering his take on why premiers may try to get along this week and not bow to U.S. pressure.
10: I think the American president is very vulnerable right now. The cost of living is a political disaster for Donald Trump. And a lot of people in Canada are saying in order for us to get a CUSMA deal, we should give him a win. But I'm wondering whether we should.
11: Post Premier Rob Lance is trying to set that debate aside for now.
12: We're not ignoring it, but we've got other work to do.
11: Work like a renewed push for federal health funding.
12: Approving access to primary care here, workforce retention, recruitment and retention, very important. Energy security is incredibly important.
11: But as PEI pushes for closer interprovincial ties like new subsea cables, these energy security talks remain shaped by American threats. Janice McGregor, CBC News, Charlottetown.
8: An early morning fire at a plaza in Scarborough is being investigated as suspicious. No one was seriously injured, but 10 people who live in apartments above are displaced. Fire crews and police were called to the plaza at Eglinton and Kennedy just before 2:30 this morning. An RC

0: An investigation also took place at this same location in April. Crime rates were down across most of the country last year. Statistics Canada says crime severity was also down for a second year in a row. Major contributors included a decline in break and enters and vehicle theft. However, shoplifting has risen for a fifth consecutive year. As for violent crimes, homicide saw its sharpest decline in four decades. Last year was the lowest it's been since 2014. The number of police-reported hate crimes also decreased slightly. First Nations chiefs are calling for a public inquiry into Ontario's wildfire response. With more than a dozen communities under evacuation, Indigenous leaders say the government has failed to protect people. As Sarah Law reports, they want more accountability.
1: How could this happen? More importantly, how do we make sure this never happens again?
2: Wilfred King is chief of Gull Bay First Nation. Like several communities in the region, he says his people had to lead their own evacuation efforts as wildfires loomed around them.
1: The lack of communication and evacuation support should horrify all Canadians.
2: In the past week, two First Nations were completely destroyed by wildfires, Nomegusasagigan and Whitewater Lake. King is among several First Nation chiefs calling for an independent investigation into how the government has handled the crisis. Ontario Premier Doug Ford says there's been constant communication with First Nations.
3: On reserve is a federal responsibility. Ontario's taken the lead on this.
2: King says Ottawa must also be held accountable, but First Nation chiefs will not accept jurisdictional disputes as an excuse for inaction. Sarah Law, CBC News, Thunder Bay, Ontario.
0: And that is the CBC News from Toronto. I'm Sarah McMillan, and you're listening to CBC Radio 1. And now the forecast for Toronto, a mix of sun and cloud this afternoon with a high of 23 degrees. Tonight, partly cloudy, clearing near midnight and a low of 13. Tomorrow, sunny, increasing cloudiness early in the afternoon, the high 25 with a humidex of 29. And for Peterborough and the Kawarthas, a mix of sun and cloud with a chance of showers this afternoon, the high 20. Tonight, partly cloudy, chance of showers early this evening, clearing overnight with some fog developing at a low of 11. Tomorrow, sunny at a high of 25.
4: Hey there, I'm Matea Roach. Welcome to Bookends. Have you ever wondered how people in giant ball gowns make it to the Oscars? Maggie O'Farrell answers that burning question and introduces us to her new novel. Then, Love and Anarchy in New York's Gilded Age. A recent novel tells the story of radical activist Emma Goldman. It's not every day on Bookends that my guest is an Oscar nominee, but Maggie O'Farrell had that honor at this year's Academy Awards. She was up for Best Adapted Screenplay for Hamnet, the hugely successful movie based on Maggie's novel of the same name. That film went on to win an Oscar for lead actress Jessie Buckley and took home Best Picture at the Golden Globes as well. Hamnet tells the story of Shakespeare's son who died from the plague, and the success of that book has catapulted Maggie O'Farrell to literary stardom. But Maggie has been publishing novels and winning awards for more than 25 years. And with her latest book, a sweeping epic set in 19th century Ireland, she's showing that her storytelling powers are actually only getting stronger. Maggie O'Farrell's new novel is called Land, and she joins me today from her home in Edinburgh to talk all about it. Maggie, how are you doing? Thanks for being here.
5: I'm good, thank you. Thanks for having me.
4: It sounds like the past few months have been quite a whirlwind for you, particularly with all of the award season stuff that you had on the go back in the winter, early spring. What has that all been like?
5: Well, it's very strange and very surreal, and it's completely different from the normal life of a novelist, which is usually quite solitary. You know, it's just usually you and the page. So I'm not, and going to the Oscars was certainly never something I thought would happen to me.
4: Was there anything that happened kind of during that period where you felt starstruck or where the reality of the situation sort of sunk in a way that maybe like you didn't initially expect? I don't know.
5: I don't think the reality of it has ever really sunk in, and it probably never will. I think if it did, it would be quite strange. I mean, it's a very strange day out going to the Oscars, and it starts very, very early in the morning. You basically start getting ready in your evening gown at just after breakfast. And then you spend quite a lot of time in a limousine in a queue because of the security is really, really

0: really tight. And actually, my favourite ever fact that I learned from the Oscars is that while I was in the queue for security, around us in the queue, amongst all the limousines, were these big things that looked like large transit vans. And they were kind of blacked out windows. And I said to the driver, what are those? You know, are they for catering? What are those vans for? And he said, if you wear a large ball gown to the Oscars, you don't sit down in the queue for a couple of hours. You stand up in a specially altered van holding onto a pole so that you don't crush your dress.
1: That sounds terrible, actually.
0: Yeah, it sounds awful. And I said, what, like a kind of crowded bus or the London Underground? And he said, yes, exactly. So if you ever see anyone on the red carpet wearing a massive dress, you have to remember that they've probably been standing up for an hour in a car holding onto a pole.
1: Not as glamorous, I think, as it looks in the photos.
0: No, very much not. There's a lot of work behind and strange stuff behind the scene that goes on to make everyone look so glamorous.
1: You co-wrote the screenplay for Hamnet along with Chloe Zhao, the director.
0: Yeah.
1: And you actually had reservations initially about taking that story from page to screen. What was concerning to you about that process?
0: I'd just never done it before. And also, I was moving on to new work. And I didn't think screenwriting was something I was really that interested in. But, I mean, two things happens really. You know, I turned 50 and I think I thought, you know, actually, I should be trying new things. I should be pushing myself outside the boundaries of novel writing, which is what I've always loved and what I've always wanted to do and still want to do. And also, actually, I had a Zoom call a bit like this one, Matea, with Chloe Zhao, and I knew that she wanted me to write the screenplay with her, and I was intending on that Zoom call to say, actually, no, thank you. But actually, you know, I think when you expect to have a Zoom call with an Oscar-winning film director, what I was expecting was to see maybe some kind of Malibu mansion or definitely some kind of infinity pool, probably a butler. But actually, she came on screen and she had really, really wet hair, salty hair, because she'd been surfing and she had a hoodie on, mostly covering her face. And in the background, she looked as though she was in a kind of mobile home. And in the background, lots of dogs wandering around. And I was so surprised, but I instantly thought, oh, actually, I think I can work with this person. So I changed my mind during the whole call.
1: So Hamnet is set in Shakespeare's time. We have now the new novel Land set in 19th century Ireland. You've written in Renaissance Italy before. You're clearly interested in imagining these kinds of bygone lives and eras. What do you like about that as a writer?
0: I think what's interested me in the last three novels I've written, which are all set in the past, is a sense of the stories that aren't necessarily told. You know, so I suppose in both Hamnet and The Marriage Portrait, it features somebody who, or a family in The Marriage Portrait's case, who are really well known. And there's a lot about them on the historical record. So you have Shakespeare and you have the Medici family in The Marriage Portrait. But the people in those stories that interest me are not necessarily the kind of main players. It's the ones who are in their shadow, in a sense, the one whose histories or stories are written in water. Mm. And I think that kind of gap in the historical record is probably frustrating for a scholar or a biographer, but actually for a novelist, it feels like an opportunity because you can step into that gap and fill it with whatever story you yourself want to tell.
1: Mm. The new novel Land, as we've mentioned, it's set mostly in Ireland, but for me as a Canadian reader and for our audience as largely Canadian listeners, one thing that's really interesting is part of this book takes place in Quebec in the very early years of, like, right after Canadian Confederation. Mm. What got you interested in that story of Irish migration to Canada during that period?
0: I think what a lot of people, it seems to me that the story that's well known about Irish emigration is that a lot went to America, or they started off in New York. But actually, the ship records show us that the majority went to Canada. And there is a story, I don't know, perhaps apocryphal, that a lot of them then walked from Canada into the States. But the thing that really made me want to set that part of the book, without giving too many spoilers, that part of the book in Quebec, is that when I went to Quebec, I went to look at Grosse Isle, you know, the embarkation point, the immigration point. It's a bit, you know, like the Ellis Island for Canada. And I was so struck and horrified by the memorial there for the victims of Angoulême, the Great Hunger or the Great Famine, who made it across the ocean and in some cases died as they were crawling up the beach because they were in such bad health from, you know, malnutrition, from, you know, years of malnutrition and then the sea journey. that many of them, I think hundreds and possibly even thousands,

0: I forget the actual number, died on Gros Isle, and there's a, and many of them are buried there, and there's this beautiful memorial, beautiful and heartbreaking memorial to them. And I was so stunned and horrified by the idea that you would survive and go to Mor and you would survive that sea journey, and then right at the last, you know, the last place when you arrive in this new country to start a new life, you don't quite make it. And so I wanted to set the novel. It was important for me to honour that and those lives and set the novel there.
1: This was, as you mentioned, it's a period of mass starvation and disease that resulted in more than a million deaths. I think the Irish population has only just recovered to the point that it was at before the famine, like relatively recently.
0: Yeah, in the last 5 years, the population has just got back to pre-famine levels.
1: This story in Land focuses initially, we meet these two guys that are map makers, a father and son, and that is something that I know is based on the lives of two of your relatives who worked for the British colonial government as map makers in this period that we've been talking about after the Great Famine. Can you tell me a bit about these ancestors of yours and what was interesting to you about this map making practice that was going on at the time?
0: Yes, so I think all families, Matea, have their myths, and ours was that one of our antecedents, well, actually, I mean, as a child, I heard the story as drew the first ever map of Ireland, which obviously is not true. But that's how I kind of metabolized the story. And when I was young, we were driving around Ireland, I would imagine this forebear. And I think I visually based him on a kind of Sunday night sort of costume dramas on TV. So he was definitely wearing kind of frock coat and a cravat. But he was also, in my mind, holding my school issue 30 centimeter ruler, because in, you know, when I was a child, that's how I imagined that you measured the whole country. But obviously when I grew up, I realized that all this was just kind of childhood fantasy. But I did go searching for him because I wanted to know how much truth there was in this, because I think all myth has at least a seed of truth. And so I went to the archives in Dublin, and they hold the Ordnance Survey archives, and it was hard to find him, because if you were Irish and you worked for the Ordnance Survey, which was, as you say, a British government organisation, and it was also run by the British Army, but if you were Irish and you worked for them, you weren't allowed to sign your own work. It had to be signed by a British Army officer. So it was really hard to find his work, and I knew that in among this incredible archive, there were lots of his field notes and draft maps and sketches and measurements and comments and linguistic translations, but it was impossible to identify it. But I did find his signature on certain administrative memorandum. So there was, I mean, just even finding his signature, you know, it was partly this kind of archival thrill of touching a piece of paper that I knew he'd touched, but also it was proof that there is actually a seed of truth in the family myth.
1: Yeah. And so just to clarify, was this your great-great-grandfather or your great-grandfather?
0: So this is my great-great-grandfather, who is the mapper, and his son, whom I call Liam in the book, that's my great-grandfather. And the whole kind of father-son relationship has always really interested me. So that's the starting point of the novel. It starts with a father and son mapping on a peninsula in the west of Ireland. And the father, Tomás, loves the work, and his son, Liam, does not.
1: A classic story of the son that doesn't think he wants to follow the father's profession and then maybe finds himself called back to that in some way, eventually anyway. I want to ask a little bit more about the Ordnance Survey that you mentioned, which was this mapping project that your relatives worked for and that we learn about in the novel. What was its purpose? And, you know, it was a complex thing, as you mentioned, to be an Irish person working for the British Army at that time as well.
0: Yeah, no, absolutely. So the British government had an Ordnance Survey mapping project, and they had it through most of their empire at the time. So they were also mapping India, and they started mapping Ireland in 1820 for the purposes of taxation. So it was for a tax called cess tax. And even now in Ireland, there is a phrase which says bad cess to you, which actually means something a lot ruder, beginning with F, U, so to speak. So even now, you know, 170, well, actually 200 years later, the memory of that tax is still present in vocabulary. So they thought initially it was going to take them 7 years to map Ireland. It took them 22, because Ireland, I mean, you know, if we compare ourselves to Canada, Ireland is a lot smaller than Canada. And they thought, you know, but the problem was that the British Ordnance Survey at first had a ruling not to employ any Irish people, which didn't go very well for them, because they couldn't communicate with the locals, obviously. And also, I have read accounts that the locals were a bit alarmed when they saw the British Army roll into town. And when the British

0: British surveyors were setting up trig points, you know, which are the kind of mathematical geographical points necessary for accurate measurement. They would obviously spend days and weeks sometimes getting this absolutely precise. And then I've read that during the night, the locals would just move it a few feet just to mess with them. So eventually it took them 22 years to map Ireland. I think the final map was published in 1842. And of course, the Great Famine struck in 1846. So that map, which took 22 years, was almost immediately obsolete, because one of the many effects of the Great Famine was that the human and physical geography of Ireland was completely changed. The island lost a third of its population during those terrible years. And so whole villages were erased, you know, estates were completely redrawn, the land was reused. So they had to straight away start making a revision, a second revision to the map. And it was then that my great-great-grandfather was employed to do that.
1: Yeah, there's so much. It's funny, like, I was thinking about this the other day, just like how much we take maps for granted, which sounds like a stupid thing. But you think now you can go on Google Maps or any sort of other wayfinding service, and it's like a huge scandal and massively confusing and disorienting when you can't find directions easily to get somewhere. But it really wasn't long ago that so much of wayfinding and mapping was just you ask someone who lives in the area how to get somewhere, and they give you a set of directions that involves perhaps physical landmarks, a business that's been closed for 10 years, or where that this mechanic shop used to be, or something like that.
0: Yeah. The word Ireland and Irish, and actually Britain and British, doesn't appear in the novel at all. And the peninsula on which Tomás and Liam begin the mapping and begin the novel isn't named. And it is partly because it's fictitious, but also I wanted to invite readers to imagine a sense of maplessness, you know, to think themselves, you know, forget that we've all got a tiny GPS in our pockets, forget that there have been Ordnance Survey maps for 170 years or so, and just imagine a time when, like you say, you had to ask people or you had to navigate by the stars, and we had really no idea what was over that hill unless we climbed that hill and looked.
1: Mm. My guest today is Maggie O'Farrell. Her new novel is called Land. I'm Mateo Roach, and this is Bookends. I know you've done some interesting things in the past to kind of get into the mind of your characters. You grew an herb garden, brewed some elixirs to understand the job of a chemist in Shakespeare's time in the past. Was there anything you did practice-wise to get into character for this novel or to inform some of the details that you incorporate?
0: Well, many different things, actually. And I spent a long time in Ireland. I've always spent time in Ireland, but I did go on a trip with my son about 3 or 4 years ago. My son's always up for a kind of slightly odd quest. And we did go on a trip looking for forgotten and abandoned sacred wells in Ireland. I've always been fascinated by the sacred wells. So they're everywhere. Any town or village you go to in Ireland, there's usually one either in the town or in the environs. And you can just ask people. You can go into a town and you can ask. I usually ask at a bookshop because booksellers know everything. Or the pub is quite a good chance. Or if you can't find a pub or a bookshop, which is probably unlikely in Ireland, you can find somebody around the age of 70.
1: I was going to say, the oldest person whose memory is still with them. Yeah.
0: And they can usually tell you. And some of them are really well looked after. Some of them are actually in, so they've been co-opted into churchyards. And some of them are completely overgrown, and you have to kind of traipse through fields and woods. And I did actually take a pair of secateurs with me so I could cut away the brambles and the nettles. But these wells go right back to pre-Christian pagan Ireland, to the time of Druids, where, you know, people did worship water. And even now, it's part of the ritual of Catholicism in Ireland. You will see people making devotions at a well and asking for a cure or a wish. And what's fascinating to me is that someone recently tested a lot of the waters in these holy wells or sacred wells. And there's one in County Cork that's been famous for, I think, probably millennia for curing madness. And the scientists discovered that that particular well has very high levels of lithium. So those druids were onto something.
1: That's so cool. Because, yeah, that's even now lithium is actually used as a prescription medication.
0: Yeah.
1: So, they were actually really onto something, I suppose. I think everything that you've just said about these kind of expeditions you were going on, getting really intimately involved with the water, the land, all of this obviously has to do with what you're talking about in your novel. Land is not a passive entity in this book. The peninsula you mentioned that's being mapped by the father and son in your story is so central. It's powerful. It's alive. Where does this relationship with land come from for you? I know you mentioned this kind of historical importance of the land in Irish culture dating back to pre-Christian times.
0: Yeah. So a lot of the kind of, I suppose, animism, for want of a better word for it, and the sort of presence or the power of the natural world comes from Irish folklore or myth, the myth cycles of Ireland. So Ireland has an amazingly well-preserved Celtic folklore. I think it's partly because Ireland is pretty unusual in Europe that it was never invaded by the Romans. So the Irish belief system, stories, folklore was never sort of superimposed by Roman beliefs and stories, deities. So anyway, so when my father is one, so I was born in Ireland, but I don't know if you can probably tell by the way I speak, I grew up mostly in Britain. But my father was one of those emigrants who never quite got over leaving. So he would only ever read to us Irish myths. And we used to beg him to read us the Moomins or Pippi Longstocking, but he never would. He'd always say, these are the only stories you'll ever need to know. You know, at the time, I did find it a bit frustrating, but actually now I'm quite glad because in a way, those myths and the particular hermetic world of them, it sort of forms part of a bedrock of my sense of narrative in one way. And, you know, those myths are filled with giants and battles and love stories and abductions, and often strange things will happen. And the natural world, the land, is the most powerful supreme being, where humans come quite a long way down second. So it was very important to me to try and bring as much of that kind of animism and the power of the landscape into this novel. So in the novel, you will find a very particular dog who is sort of airlifted from Irish myth. There's also a talking fish. There are lots and lots of quite interesting and powerful magical fish in Irish myth.
1: Fish are a big one. The salmon of knowledge was something I was thinking about as I had a classmate who was Irish that I went to high school with, who she had a salmon of knowledge necklace that was always brought out before any big school exam.
0: I have one as well, yes. But also, I remember when I was a child, the Irish money, so obviously they use euros now, but before the euros, the Irish money was really beautiful and it had salmon on it and lots of different animals. And I remember particularly the salmon coin was, I really particularly liked that one.
1: Yeah. And another question I have, because you mentioned, of course, largely having grown up in the UK, but being born in the north of Ireland and leaving when you were quite young. Mm-hmm. Can you tell me a bit about, because this story of leaving Ireland and remaining connected to it in a very profound way is something that so many people in the diaspora across the world can relate to. You mentioned that you go back now with your own children. What has that been like?
0: Well, Ireland has always been a really important part of who I am and my identity. My passport is Irish, you know, my name. So it just, I mean, my accent doesn't match my passport, but it's still a hugely important part of who I am. And we used to go back a lot in the summer when we were children. So it's a confusing thing. You know, I think if you don't grow up where you were born, or as you know, as I said, you know, your accent doesn't match your passport, I think you always have a sense of this kind of ghost self who walks along beside you, a kind of doppelganger. You always wonder, who would I have been if we'd stayed? You know, I could have been quite a different person. I would have sounded different. I would have a Derry accent for start, which would be quite exciting.
1: Do you think you would have been a writer had you grown up entirely in Ireland? Or is that something that dislocation and displacement maybe contributed to?
0: I don't know. It's hard. It's hard to say, really. I mean, there's a lot of debate about whether writers are made or born. And I think it's probably a mixture of both, really. I mean, Ireland's not bad at producing writers, is it?
1: I would say punches above its weight, perhaps.
0: Yeah, so who knows? I find it really hard. You know, it's really hard to kind of trace where that comes from, but I can't imagine a time. There was never a time that I can remember when I didn't want to write stories, so probably.
1: Maggie, I want to ask a bit about your interest in the lives of children. You mentioned, of course, being a parent, and you have written a fair amount about children who are made vulnerable by illness, by disease, by perhaps the loss of family members. I understand you suffered from a pretty serious illness when you were a child that very much affected your life for a period of time. Is there a connection between that experience and some of what you've been interested in your writing?
0: Yes, perhaps. I mean, I think, you know, being ill as a child, I think had Well, two kind of effects probably, you know, on me in terms of my writing. You know, I think having a brush with mortality when you're quite young, it does change you. And I think it probably makes you a bit more serious. You know, going through a really severe illness is like walking through a fire. You know, you come out the other side and you're slightly reconfigured. You know, your molecules are still the same, but they're in a slightly different arrangement. It sounds really unscientific, doesn't it? And also I think it made me even more, I think, passionate about reading, because all I could do at the time was read. So that's really all I did when I was off school for, you know, years. I just read from one side of my bookcase to the other, and then I started again and read it again. So I read all those childhood books over and over again. And I still think rereading is something that's very important if you're going to write, because, you know, to be a writer, you've always got to first be a reader. And, you know, that I think even now I read, if I'm reading a book for the first time, I read it for pure pleasure. I will race through it to find out what happens. And then if there's something about it that intrigues me or impresses me, I will read it again as a writer. And I will, it's a bit how I imagine an engineer might look at an engine and think, how does this work? How did they put this together? And I sometimes will draw a diagram of how the plot has been constructed. Yeah. This makes me sound quite, actually my children call me a neek. Don't know if you know that word. It's cross between a nerd and a geek. But anyway, I'm owning that name. But I think that was a skill that I developed then.

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I'm Matea Roach, and this is Bookends. We'll be right back after the news.

0: 19 degrees and mostly cloudy in Toronto. I'm Sarah McMillan with a CBC News update. Peel police say they've arrested two men in a human trafficking investigation with connections to a notorious international street gang. Police allege the two men are affiliated with MS-13, a gang founded in Los Angeles that's associated with gun and drug smuggling. The investigation involved a female victim who's allegedly trafficked and sexually exploited throughout the GTA. A 42-year-old Mississauga man and a 30-year-old Toronto man faced numerous charges. And a doctor at SickKids Hospital arrested yesterday for allegedly possessing and accessing child sexual abuse and exploitation material has had his license suspended. The College of Physicians and Surgeons issued the interim order against Dylan DeSanica yesterday. Toronto police say they found no evidence the material linked to the charges is related to his work as a doctor. The forecast for Toronto, a mix of sun and cloud this afternoon with a high of 23. Tonight, partly cloudy, clearing near midnight and a low of 13. Tomorrow, sunny, increasing cloudiness early in the afternoon, the high 25 with a humidex of 29. Tomorrow evening, clear and a low of 14. And for Peterborough and the Kawarthas, a mix of sun and cloud with a chance of showers and a high of 20. Tonight, partly cloudy, a chance of showers early this evening, clearing overnight with some fog developing and a low of 11. Tomorrow, mainly sunny and a high of 25.
1: Hi, welcome back to Bookends. I'm Matea Roach. Let's get back to my conversation with Maggie O'Farrell. In this new novel, Land, one of the children in the family that we're following is this boy named Eugene, who is nonverbal and displays some behaviors that now maybe we would associate with being on the autism spectrum. Obviously, in the period of time that you're writing about, that's not really the way that those sorts of traits would have been talked about. Why did you want to include this kind of character and put him in this setting of, you know, we're talking about the land, we're talking about the aftermath of this famine that everyone's kind of experienced as this collective trauma?
2: Well, I always knew that one of the characters would be nonverbal, which is what Eugene is. And I was very careful not to kind of superimpose any kind of modern analysis or diagnosis of who he is, you know, because the family

0: are just very accepting of his lack of speech. But for me, the novel is very much about speech and silence. You know, the first line is, his father was ever a man of few words. And the way Fina and Tomas, the parents, deal with the terrible things they've been through and the terrible things they've seen is to be silent about them. I think that was probably people's reaction, especially at that time in history. And I think all four children are very aware of these gaps in their parents' stories and their parents' lives, and they all react to it in different ways. But Eugene is someone who doesn't speak, but he actually hears and takes in an awful lot more than any of the other characters. That's his response to his parents' experiences. And I found he's a very, very interesting character to write, because he doesn't let anything out, but he's actually very adroit at communicating, particularly with his family.
1: You know, again, we've been speaking about how this novel relates to both your personal family history with the map making, to your Irish roots and feeling connected to that. You conclude the acknowledgements with a message to your great-great-grandfather in Irish. What's the message, and why did you want to have that be the last thing that people see?
0: It means, may he rest in eternal peace. Because I think he lived through terrible, turbulent times. And also, it's an acknowledgement that he never expected or possibly wanted a great-great-granddaughter to write a novel about him. So that's why I don't give him his real name. And I don't really talk about the joins where fact ends and fiction starts. I feel, in a sense, I feel like I belong to him, but he doesn't belong to me. You know, I'm very far from his only descendant. So that was my main feeling towards him when I finished the book, that I would hope that he's resting in peace wherever he is.
1: Yeah, a lovely sentiment. And yeah, you like to think that if you're writing perhaps something about your ancestors based on your ancestors, that they would feel that you did a good job with the work. So
0: I hope so, absolutely.
1: I mean, as far as I'm concerned, fantastic novel. I loved reading it. Maggie, thank you so much for joining us today. It's been a real pleasure.
0: Oh, it's a pleasure. Thank you.

Maggie O'Farrell's latest novel is called Land. She joined me from her home in Edinburgh. I'm Mateo Roach, and you're listening to Bookends on CBC Radio.

0: In the world of anarchists, Emma Goldman was a rock star. For decades, she both captivated and polarized audiences with rousing speeches about her political ideas. Goldman was born in the Russian Empire in 1869 and emigrated to the United States as a teenager. When she was 20, she moved to New York City and began her life as an anarchist. For the next 50 years, she spoke all over the world, railing against capitalism and oppressive regimes, advocating for workers' rights, equality for women, and more. She also wrote books, spent some time in jail, trained as a midwife, was actually deported from the United States at one point, and even lived in Toronto for a period of time at the end of her life. But when Robert Huff sat down to write a novel about Goldman's life, it was her formative first 2 years on the Lower East Side of New York, where she met her longtime revolutionary companion, Sasha Berkman, that captured his imagination. Robert Huff's novel is called Anarchists in Love. He joined me in studio in Toronto in November of 2025 to tell me all about it. Robert, how are you doing?
1: I'm well, thank you. Thank you for having me.
0: So from the short bio of Emma Goldman I just shared, she lived a long and interesting life. There was a lot packed in there. I want to know what drew you to writing about her at this particular time in her early 20s, just starting out in New York.
1: Well, the story is, I was out in the middle of COVID walking my dog. So I was just walking along thinking, oh, what should I write about? And just suddenly this voice came in my head, why not Emma Goldman? Which really shocked me because I barely knew who she was. All I really knew is that she was an anarchist, probably the most famous anarchist of all time. Other than that, I knew nothing about her. So I went home and I got her.

0: autobiography. It's called Living My Life. It's like 700 pages, and I started reading it. The first 80 pages, she flees a bad marriage, moves to New York City, becomes an anarchist, meets her lifelong companion, founds a polyamorous revolutionary cell, and plots to assassinate the industrialist Henry C. Frick, all in an effort to kickstart a worldwide anarchist revolution. And I just thought, how is it no one's dramatized these events yet? I mean, I have to do it.
1: I think what's interesting about her politics is she didn't really confine herself to one issue either, right? Like, what was it about her ideas that distinguished her as an anarchist that have made her this kind of enduring figure?
0: Yeah, so I should say that I'm not an expert on Emma Goldman. I am, however, an expert on Emma Goldman in her first 2 years in New York City. And the thing that she brought to the movement was a sense of fun. Emma Goldman was a libertine of the highest order. You know, she had hundreds of lovers. She, as I say, she was polyamorous. She did not believe in monogamy. But, you know, the most famous quote of Emma Goldman is, "If I can't dance, I don't want to be in your revolution." Turns out that's a quote everyone knows about her. And I think it has kind of a metaphoric value. She really thought that the anarchist movement was too stuffy and too filled with intellectuals sitting around discussing the perils of materialism. And she just really wanted to inject some blood into the movement and was determined to do so.
1: Yeah, it's interesting. Like, her kind of vision of a better world involves not just things like people's material needs being met, although that was a big part of it, but also the idea that your sort of spiritual cultural needs would be met as well, that there was a need for visual art, there was a need for poetry, there was a need for dancing. I guess, to the best of your understanding, like, what did she hope to achieve through her politics and activism?
0: Oh, she had one goal, which was to eliminate all forms of governance. She was an anarchist. She didn't believe in government. She didn't believe in formal education. She didn't believe in religion. She didn't believe in the family unit. What they did believe is that deep down, people were naturally good. I'm told this is a notion they got from the philosopher Rousseau, but they really did believe that all forms of human rot and vice and avarice are caused by the institutions that enslave us. And that if those institutions didn't exist, we would just naturally find this kind of harmonic way of governing ourselves. So you ask what she was trying to accomplish. Yeah, the complete elimination of the United States government to start.
1: Yeah, just, you know, and that's just
0: and then the
1: beginning.
0: Rest of the world governments, yeah.
1: Yeah, and then it's a very optimistic form of politics, right? Because I think that sometimes when people hear the term like anarchist and it's used to describe someone's politics, we think of it as people who just kind of want chaos for the sake of chaos. But that's not really what Emma Goldman was about.
0: No, it's misused quite a bit.
1: Yeah.
0: You know, I've heard like Trump being described as an anarchist. He's not at all. But people use it as, you know, this agent of chaos. But, you know, anarchism was a really well thought out political doctrine that they all adhered to. What I thought was kind of interesting about these characters is that on one level, they seem to be against everything. So you might assume that they're kind of very nihilistic people. And yet they also had this honest, and I would say childlike, belief that we were really good deep down. That it's just the institutions that enslave us that causes us to behave badly. So there's a real contradiction there.
1: Well, Emma Goldman comes to New York aware already of anarchist politics. And
0: yes,
1: part of, you know, why she goes there is she wants to be a part of this scene. She wants to get involved in that way of living. She has this real firecracker personality. She's at the beginning of your novel. She's escaping this bad marriage back in Rochester. And then she meets her partner, both her romantic partner and her partner in politics, Sasha Berkman. They meet in this busy cafe on an August night. It's kind of like a classic meet cute in a lot of ways. And they're both kind of intrigued by each other. What is it that brings them together other than obviously there's a shared politics? So that's a good baseline to start from.
0: Well, this is the reason the book's called Anarchists in Love. So, yeah, they meet on one of her first nights in New York City, and the attraction is immediate. Emma Goldman often wrote that she liked two

0: types of men, idealists and vulgarians. And I think she saw both in Sasha. One thing I had to decide is, when I was writing the book and casting her character, what made her so irresistible to men? I think she was really good at sort of peering inside of people and seeing what their essences were and being totally okay with that. She was completely non-judgmental, particularly her ideas about psychology. So she writes about looking at Sasha Berkman and seeing this kind of real anarchist man. And she's totally okay with that. These are her words, by the way. They're not mine. And I think that he senses what she sees in him. And much of the book is informed by this process of her trying. When she meets Sasha Berkman, he's depressed. He's very repressed. And in the book, she tries her darndest to pull what she considers his real anarcho essence out of him.
1: His revolutionary spirit.
0: Yeah,
1: in a way.
0: Turning him into like an active, potent revolutionary is what she wants out of Sasha.
1: I'm curious about that phrase that Emma Goldman uses when she was writing about Sasha, the idea of the real anarchist man. What is that real anarchist man?
0: Well, remember, she was such a pistol, Emma Goldman. I think she wanted a man who could keep up with her, you know? Like, I think she wanted a guy who could do what was necessary. And I mean, I get asked the question, did she put him up to trying to assassinate Henry C. Frick? I don't think it's that simple. She just got him to a place where he felt free enough to actually attempt this.
1: Mm-hmm. The Lower East Side to me really feels like a character in this novel. We get a taste of the sights and sounds, even smells that the characters encounter. Can you tell me a bit about what the Lower East Side of the 1890s was like?
0: Well, it was just really, really lousy. you know, this was the Gilded Age, and people forget it's the Gilded Age. It's not the Golden Age, i.e. scratch the surface. So the Gilded Age, you had a couple of families, the Carnegies, the Guggenheims, the Rockefellers, the Morgans, who were extremely wealthy, and everyone else was living in these terrible tenements where their kids would get diseases and die, you know, diphtheria and whatnot. And they had these jobs where they were working 12-hour days, 7 days a week. So, I mean, the dynamic here is the anarchists of the Lower East Side, they were all Jews from Russia. They were all stuck in the Pale of Settlement. There was an apartheid system. If you're Jewish, you have to live in this really crappy part of Western Russia called the Pale. And a lot of them left, kind of believing this notion that the streets were paved with gold in the United States. And then they got to America and found out that it wasn't true, that, you know, all of the wealth in the nation was concentrated in a few families, and everyone else lived really poorly. And so they got angry. And that's how anarchism started, I think.
1: I want to talk a bit about the sort of way that anarchist theory gets put into practice in this novel. A phrase you mentioned earlier and that gets brought up in the novel was this idea of the propaganda of the deed. And that's something that Emma and Sasha were both deeply committed to. Can you tell me a bit about what that idea was and why it resonated for Emma and Sasha?
0: So there was this notion blowing through anarchist circles of the Lower East Side called propaganda of the deed. And the idea was, if you did something big, like assassinating Henry C. Frick, it might kickstart a revolution. So Frick was Carnegie's right-hand man. There, he ran Carnegie's steel plant in Pittsburgh. There was a strike of the steel plant employees, and Frick had his armed forces open fire on the strikers, and he killed 7 of them. And so for this reason, Emma and Sasha decided that he would be a worthwhile target to take out. They never for a second thought that he wouldn't be replaced, you know, overnight. The idea in killing him was it would spark the discontent that they saw existing in everyone around them, and people would rise up and spark an anarchist revolution in the United States. So that was the propaganda of the deed.
1: What effect did this plot and this failed plot to kill Henry C. Frick have on the anarchist movement?
0: What it really did was bring a lot of heat onto the anarchist movement. It's kind of funny. At that time, trade unionism was against the law. Anarchism wasn't. You know, Emma Goldman, some of her speeches were made in halls owned by Andrew Carnegie. They were just off the radar. There weren't enough of them.

0: Andrew Carnegie, and they're what, why would you want to kill Frick? He provides employment, you know. So this is kind of a discouraging moment for him. And I just think that they overestimated the degree with which, you know, the downtrodden worker wanted to dispense with capitalism altogether.
1: I mean, there's a lot of risk inherent, I guess, in revolution, right? Like, you don't know that things are necessarily going to work out in the way that revolutionaries hope or say that they will. And I think part of what's so interesting about Emma Goldman and Sasha Berkman, part of maybe also some of the trouble that they run into at this early stage, is they believe so fervently in their own ideas that they kind of imagine that eventually people are surely going to start believing it as well, right? It's so compelling. I want to ask about Emma as an orator, because you've mentioned a couple of times these speeches that she gave, and she was a renowned speaker in her day, but she wasn't actually a natural orator at the beginning. And we see her in the novel learn those skills of public speaking and develop in that way. Why did you want that to be part of the story that you tell in this novel?
0: So Emma helps Sasha by, you know, hauling out his true essence out of him. He helps her by turning her into public speaker. He's the one who goes, she's terrified of public speaking. And at first she gives these kind of formulaic, dry speeches about anarchist theory to, you know, ill-educated mill workers who can't follow it and are bored out of their minds. But then one day she just starts talking about her private life and what she thinks. And just suddenly people's ears perk up. So from then she was away to the races. You know, then all she talked about was her life and how she was a model for how anarchism could make everything better. She just told stories that people at the time could relate to. And she got really popular that way, mostly talking about women's issues and the distribution of wealth in America. Pretty soon she was pulling huge crowds. And then that kind of drew some attention to the anarchist movements, how popular this woman, Emma Goldman, was. You know, it wasn't just anarchists who went to see her, just anyone with kind of a discontent.
1: Mm. I'm speaking with Robert Hoff about his new novel, Anarchists in Love. I'm Matea Roach, and you're listening to Bookends. Robert, you mentioned earlier that this novel takes place in America's Gilded Age, which was this period of rapid industrialization and economic growth, but that also had this extreme wealth inequality. As you said, it was a Gilded Age, not a Golden Age. There were a lot of problems that wealth kind of covered over. This is the 1890s that we're talking about, but I think there are a lot of people who feel in 2025 that we're living in maybe a kind of second Gilded Age, or that some of these same problems are very manifest today. What do you think about that?
0: Oh, I agree wholeheartedly. I'm hearing it everywhere. I think that's why the book is raising such interest, is because clearly, I mean, if you only just talk about distribution of wealth in America, we're in another Gilded Age. But the Guggenheims et al. Have been replaced with, you know, Elon Musk and Mark Zuckerberg and Jeff Bezos, people like that. It's the tech bros who are the new industrialists of our time. So the Gilded Age, roughly the figure I always hear is 90% of America's wealth was concentrated in the hands of 1%. And then I've heard over and over that we're back to that now. It's very difficult to check because the uber wealthy put their money everywhere. It's hard to know actually how much money there is. But most of the estimates are kind of in that ballpark. Although I've seen a few that say 90% of the nation's wealth are in the 0.0001%, i.e. it's worse now. So, yeah, I think we're right back there. And I really think people, you know, I have moral qualms about assassinating everyone. Plus, I don't think it's effective. So I don't necessarily agree with what they chose to do. However, I still think people kind of wish another Emma Goldman would come along, because she was completely unafraid. This is one thing I do admire about Emma Goldman and Sasha Berkman, is their courage. They just seem to have no concern for their own health or liberty. You know, Sasha thinks he's going to be killed in this assassination attempt. He's convinced of it. You know, they don't seem to mind going to prison. So I think people are yearning for, you know, another heroic hero. revolution feels kind of like it's in the air, and Emma Gold.

0: Lyndon, would be kind of a metaphor for that, were she to exist right now.
1: There is a sort of literary quality. Obviously, like, you've written a novel about these real life anarchists. There has to be a literary quality to them in order for you to want to do that. When you look at where Sasha and Emma are living when they meet, you know, they're on the Lower East Side. They've both come out of the Russian Empire, Tsarist Russia. Is there anything about these two in particular that you think led them to turning out the way they did, to becoming these anarchist icons?
0: Well, it was a question that plagued them. You know, they would sit around and think, why us? I mean, there's lots of horribly abused people who come from the Pale of Settlement and settle in the tenements and have a really bad life, but don't become anarchists. Weirdly, both their uncles were revolutionaries in Russia. So they seem to think that there's some genetic predisposition to becoming an anarchist. You know, this was a question that perplexed them as well. You know, why do we have the moxie to become anarchists and no one else seems to? You know, why are we so alone?
1: It's like no one wants to get up and work anymore. Like, yeah, no one wants to get up and be a revolutionary.
0: Even their fellow anarchists are more comfortable, you know, having bake sales, mm-hmm, or, you know, writing another article for one of the anarchist newspapers that existed in the Lower East Side. This is what they were good at. And talking about the day when the revolution came, I think what frustrated Emma Goldman and Sasha Berkman was so much was they didn't seem to see any characters in the anarchist world who would actually spawn this revolution, who would actually do what it took to make this revolution occur. And so without those characters, they sort of assigned themselves the responsibility of doing it.
1: It feels to me, as a reader of this novel and as a reader of kind of some more historical context, like, it feels in a way like these two kind of needed each other to get to that place, or that they drove each other to get to that place.
0: Yeah, for sure.
1: Yeah, it's kind of
0: without
1: the ultimate
0: one another
1: love story. Yeah.
0: It's funny to call this book a love story since they get together right away and then, you know, become anarchists and polyamorists and would-be assassins. So it's kind of an off-kilter romance.
1: Yeah.
0: It's my kind of romance novel.
1: Yeah, I mean, the book is, again, it's anarchists in love. It's really right there all on the cover. But when you describe the way that they bring out these qualities in each other that turn out to be some of their best qualities, but that kind of only emerge with the support of that partner.
0: Yeah.
1: That, to me, is a really beautiful love story.
0: Oh, well, thank you.
1: Yeah.
0: I mean, I spent no time thinking, you know, how can I make the love between the two of them beautiful? But if it turned out that way, I'm pleased.
1: I think it works. I want to ask one last question before we go about something that's at the very end of the book, which is that in the author's note, you write that Emma Goldman was actually living in Toronto when she died in 1940 at the age of 70, which is kind of an interesting and perhaps unexpected Canadian connection. What did you learn about what brought her to Canada at the end of her life and what she was doing here?
0: Well, so basically what happened after Anarchists in Love ends, the two of them just became such a thorn in the side of the American government that they threw them out. They took their passports and said, get out. So they went to Russia thinking this would be a good home for them. And they were shocked by what the Bolsheviks were doing. So they became such irritants to the Russians that they threw them out as well. And they moved to France. They didn't live together, but they were both in the south of France. Weirdly, Emma was supported by Peggy Guggenheim.
1: That's so cool. Ages ago, we had a novel about the life of Peggy Guggenheim on this show.
0: Yeah, so yeah. They got along, despite the fact that Emma worked tirelessly to depose families such as the Guggenheims. She was supported later in life by Peggy Guggenheim. Kind of an irony. Anyway, Sasha finally does kill himself. I can say this because it's not part of the novel. And she wants to move closer to her sisters who live in Rochester. Mm. Yeah, but she can't enter the United States, so she picks the closest major city, which is Toronto, and there's a plaque on Spadina Avenue where her apartment was.
1: I'm sure I've probably walked by it like a million times. I'll have to look out for it again. Well, that's a very interesting kind of Canadian connection to wrap things up. Robert, thank you so much for coming in today. I've had a lot of fun traipsing through history with you.
0: Thank you.

0: This week's show was produced by Katie Swales and Sarah Cooper. Ailee Yamamoto is our associate producer. Our senior producer is Jacqueline Kirk, and our executive producer is Aaron Balser. Shout out to our audio tech, Aronde Williams, and to the rest of the CBC Books team. I'm Matea Roach, and this is Bookends. 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Thanks for listening, and I'll see you next time. Because when the book ends, the conversation begins.
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3: Hi, it's Michelle Elliott. With wildfire smoke an ever-present threat in many places across Canada, there's a push to spread the word about the impact of the smoke on children's health, especially if they have asthma.
4: From CBC News, The World This Hour, I'm Kaz Boivin. Trade and healthcare are two of the major topics Canada's premiers are discussing at their conference in Charlottetown today. Manitoba's Wab Kanu says while the provinces and territories do not agree on everything, they will come together against a common opponent, like U.S. President Donald Trump.
5: As siblings, we'll often always have differences of opinion on smaller matters. But if somebody from outside the family tries to interfere, well, then they're dealing with a problem.
4: Trump announced new 50% tariffs on a wide range of Canadian goods, including some agricultural and lumber products, as well as some manufactured goods with a quintessentially Canadian theme, like hockey sticks. The measures kick in August 19th, unless there's an agreement made by then. Washington's top trade official insists these latest 50% tariffs on Canadian goods are justified, but some U.S. lawmakers disagree. They grilled him at a congressional hearing, calling the levies bad for trade and worse for diplomacy. Julia Wong reports.
6: We really value our relationship with Canada.
7: Democratic Senator Peter Welch says the roller coaster of Canada-U.S. tariffs is hurting his state of Vermont.
6: People just don't know what to count on.
7: The 50% tariffs are partly in response to a ban on U.S. liquor in most provinces. Republican Senator Marsha Blackburn of Tennessee questions how the new measures will reverse that decision.
8: Now that pressure has been applied, what will come next?
7: Canada has unfair trade practices with the U.S., argues its trade representative, Jameson Greer, and he's pleading for patience.
9: We're trying to balance this relationship, have as much trade, liberal trade in North America as possible while protecting our producers.
7: As for when negotiations over the CUSMA Free Trade Agreement will be wrapped, Greer says he's hopeful leaders will have options to consider by the end of the year. Julia Wong, CBC News, Washington.
4: The trial of Nicolas Maduro will begin on June 1st of next year. U.S. prosecutors accuse the former Venezuelan president of a conspiracy to move thousands of tons of cocaine inside the United States. Maduro and his wife have pleaded not guilty and are being held in a Brooklyn jail. In January, they were captured by U.S. special forces in a nighttime raid on their home in Caracas. Maduro says he was kidnapped and is being held as a prisoner of war. OpenAI says one of its artificial intelligence models went rogue and hacked another company. The ChatGPT creator says it happened during a test. Cybersecurity experts say the incident shows AI is exploiting vulnerabilities faster and humans need better safeguards to contain it. Ina Sidhu has more.
10: OpenAI calls it an unprecedented cyber incident. In a blog post, the company says it was testing an AI system that can operate alone after some human instruction. That system broke out of its digital sandbox and accessed the internet to look for solutions

0: outside the testing parameters. That resulted in a hack into AI startup Hugging Face. OpenAI says no customer data was compromised, but the incident is highlighting risks as AI becomes more powerful. Ritesh Kotak, technology and cybersecurity analyst, says this is another reminder that AI needs stronger safeguards.
1: When it's connected to the internet, think of it as the door was open and it was literally able to escape, find other sites, platforms, vulnerabilities, and then exploit it.
0: Hugging Face says it caught the attack quickly and the investigation is ongoing. Ina Sidhu, CBC News, Calgary.
2: A third large wildfire near Boston Bar in the BC's Fraser Canyon has prompted a new evacuation order for the community. The fire was reported yesterday and has quickly grown to cover 10 square kilometers. Last week, two wildfires burning in the area prompted evacuation orders for about 450 properties. Some residents who refused to leave are again being told to get out. The fire has closed Highway 1, and evacuees are being told to go northbound to Kamloops. That is your World This Hour. For CBC News, I'm Kaz Boivin.
3: The forecast for Toronto, a mix of sun and cloud this afternoon with a high of 23. Tonight, partly cloudy, clearing near midnight and a low of 13. Tomorrow, sunny, increasing cloudiness early in the afternoon, the high 25 with a humidex of 29. Tomorrow evening, clear and a low of 14. And for Peterborough and the Kawarthas, a mix of sun and cloud with a chance of showers and a high of 20. Tonight, partly cloudy, a chance of showers early this evening, clearing overnight with some fog developing and a low of 11. Tomorrow, mainly sunny and a high of 25.
4: Okay, you know when you're digging through dusty old thrift shops? That actually seems to be the hot new social media trend lately.
5: Guess where we are today?
6: I bet you'll never guess.
5: We're at a thrift store.
7: Happy Tuesday, divas. Guess where we are? And if you said work, you must be new here because I'm unemployed. We're at Goodwill.
8: Want to go thrifting?
9: Look how cute this is. Are you kidding?
4: That is just a tiny taste of the huge amount of thrifting content on TikTok, on Instagram these days.
10: Yeah, Michelle, you know, I am a lifelong thrifter, but I'm feeling pretty on trend at the moment. Thrifting is actually cool now.
4: Me too, Rachel. I've always loved thrifting, but it has been fun to see it take off on social media. You see people of all ages browsing the Goodwill racks and then sharing their best finds.
10: Yeah, I think everyone has now figured it out that there is just no feeling like finding a pair of $200 jeans for $9.99 at the secondhand store.
4: Oh yeah, I've done that. And every time I pick up those jeans, I just feel so good. Kind of like it's a little secret, you know, because nobody else knows. I got it for $10. I have this belt though that I got from a store in Vancouver, and it is so unique. I found out from the owner that it came from Japan. It's black and quite wide and has gold rings all across it. And when I wear it, I feel like I've just won a wrestling championship. But no, I'm just someone who likes to thrift shop.
10: Oh, it sounds gorgeous. And cheap too, I bet.
4: Oh yeah, very cheap. I won the shopping championship.
10: Nice.
4: What about you?
10: Yeah, I love saving money at the thrift store. I love the thrill of the hunt. And the icing on the cake for me is that it's a climate-friendly way to go on a shopping spree.
4: Oh yeah, so you're having fun, but your conscience is pretty free.
10: Right.
4: And that is why we're talking about it this week on What on Earth, where we bring you a world of climate solutions. I'm Michelle Elliott, sitting in as host this week.
10: And I'm story producer Rachel Sanders, and I'm going to introduce you to someone else. If you think we're thrifting maniacs, a few days ago I met up with 16-year-old Yvonne Murphy here in Vancouver. She's written a three-part series about fast fashion for CBC Kids News, and it's filled with solutions. One of them is thrift shopping, so I wanted to head out shopping with her to find out more.
4: All right, take it away.
10: I meet up with Yvonne Murphy at the thrift store half an hour before opening.
11: Hello. How are you?
12: Nice to meet you.
10: The owner, Zoe, has agreed to let us in early to browse the racks and do an interview.
12: Hi, Zoe.
13: Hi.
12: Hi.
13: Nice to meet you, sort of in person.
12: Yeah.
10: Hi. She rolls a rack filled with jeans, t-shirts, and jackets out in front of the store. In Kitsilano, a busy shopping district in Vancouver. And we head inside.
12: Thank you.
14: Oh, sorry, just watch your step here.
11: Yeah. Oh, this is great.
10: It's a colorful scene.

0: Some might call it a thrift shopper's paradise.
1: We are in Rummage Community Thrift, which, if you haven't been, is an amazing place. It's basically like the coolest, kookiest attic that you've ever seen come to life, and you can buy stuff.
0: It is like an attic, isn't it? I can see rows of bathing suits. I can see luggage. There's hats and lamps.
2: Oh, amazing.
0: And also
1: Lord of the Rings, limited edition.
0: Pinball machine. It's great. And it works, I think, as well. Yeah. $2 per play. As for Yvonne, she's got a great eclectic sense of style. She's wearing black shorts, a blue knit top, and a yellowy-orange vintage jacket. A hand-me-down from her beloved grandmother.
1: My grandpa was just cleaning out some of the clothes that she doesn't wear anymore, and so I got this one, and now I basically wear it everywhere. It's like my everything jacket, one of my favorite things that I own.
0: It's so cute. And the rest of your outfit?
1: Thrifted, mm-hmm. head to toe, and then these boots were something I got on my 13th birthday, and they've lasted me a long time.
0: You're 16 now?
1: Yes, 17 this August.
0: They're in great shape. Doc Martens?
1: Yes.
3: Yeah.
0: Nice. Yvonne and I can't resist a little browsing, and she spots a pair of blue suede heels.
1: They're adorable.
0: Cute. Oh, those are high heels, though. You wear heels that high?
1: No.
0: Maybe they're.
1: I aspire to one day.
0: Yeah.
1: I don't have anywhere that I need to rush, no classes.
0: Yeah, yeah. But we're not really here to shop. We're here to talk. Because Yvonne's written a three-part series for CBC Kids News about solutions to fast fashion. It's something she's thought a lot about. Because for her, climate change is a big concern.
1: Honestly, I think this is an experience that probably most Gen Z can relate to. I feel like I've been worried about climate change for as long as I've known, like, what it is, which has been most of my life. This point when I probably heard about it for the first time was my family were always really big on, like, watching documentaries and trying to educate us, even young, about these issues. And then as I've gotten older, that, you know, interest just remained. And so I started to do school projects around it. I started to, from like my school newspaper, I write a lot about climate change for that.
0: You and I both live in Vancouver. How have you seen climate change affect this city where we live?
1: I mean, I lived through, I think anyone in Vancouver or surrounding regions will remember the heat dome in 2021. I was actually living in Whistler at the time, so a little ways away, but I just remember a house actually went up in smoke, like a few doors down, and so there was our entire neighborhood filled with wildfire smoke that entire summer. It was, I think we had one AC unit, so I remember my whole family like clustering around this AC unit, like it was a fire at a campground. So that was just a very visceral experience of how my neighborhood was being affected, seeing smoke everywhere, seeing the houses literally go up in flames. In Vancouver, I mean, I'm very privileged to live with my parents. We have AC units now, but I often think that for homeless people, it's especially difficult, like when I'll be walking past because they don't have really anywhere to go to cool down. I mean, it's like a canyon, sort of. All the heat gets trapped between the buildings. So I haven't personally experienced, I don't think, the real hardships that are associated with these increased temperatures, but just as an external observer seeing people, it's very hard to watch. Yeah.
0: So you wrote a series about fast fashion, and I'm wondering, why did you want to write that?
1: Well, I love fashion, in case you can't tell. And I've also, as I've gotten older, I've gotten really into thrifting. And I've noticed at the same time in my peer group, fast fashion seems to be everywhere. And so I was interested in looking into both the environmental downsides of fast fashion, because I've always taken it sort of as a given that fast fashion is environmentally unsustainable, but I hadn't actually done much formal research into that. But I was also really curious about what is making fast fashion so popular with youth.
0: What did you learn about the impact of fast fashion on the climate and the environment?
1: Well, first off, I think I should mention that I was surprised to find how incredibly problematic the entire fashion industry was. I learned that fashion accounts for about 10% of global emissions, according to Earth.org. It's also the second biggest consumer of water. And then, because fast fashion and ultra-fast fashion are basically just accelerated versions

0: versions of that. They're especially problematic. So you have way more clothing waste because they're creating so many more collections. You have way more shipping emissions because, again, you're seeing the so many more collections come in and out. And you have, yeah, just a ton more waste as people throw them out after a few wears. That means it's a ton of emissions when it quickly goes to landfill. And then that's also one of the reasons why thrifting is actually so much better for the environment, because it's taking clothes that would otherwise be releasing emissions in landfill, and it's extending their lifespan.
1: There's also a disproportionate effect on the environment in certain parts of the world, isn't mm-hmm. there? You wrote about that too.
0: Yeah. So what I learned from speaking to experts is that most fast fashion is produced in the global south. The reason for that is factories there have very few regulations, even fewer than they have in what we call the global north. So it's essentially very easy for these clothing brands to make clothes cheaply, to not pay people enough, a living wage, and it's easy for them to use these dyes and materials that are actually really should not be coming into contact with human skin. The runoff water from these factories, it's going into nearby creeks and rivers. And then once the clothing, you know, it's been shipped to the Western world, released all of these emissions from being processed, then a lot of it, it's either incinerated or it's sent to landfills also in the global south. It's really horrible. Yeah.
1: Yeah. Okay, fashion has a climate impact, but it's also really important to a lot of people, including young people. Can you talk a bit about that? Why do you think fashion is important to us as people?
0: I think that, I mean, fashion is one of the main ways that we can express ourselves to the world. I mean, you walk through life and you don't get to talk to everybody, you don't get to, you know, have a conversation, but what they see about you, aside from your face, is your clothing, you know, how you choose to express yourself. I think, especially as a young person, fashion is such an integral part of learning who you are, because you get to try on different skins, literally try on different clothing styles, and it's artistic, it's fun, it has the power to make you feel more like yourself and also to find out who you are.
1: You wrote as well about the sense of community that comes from fashion sometimes.
0: I think fashion, especially in the social media era, something that I've seen a lot of is different aesthetics. So, you know, it's again a marketing technique, but people have created like basically identity branding for young people that is mainly, it's partly, you know, what music you listen to, but primarily it's in the clothing. So now you're seeing people find these senses of community based on if they fit into a certain aesthetic. Like, you know, there are people who feel like they dress coquette or they dress goth or alternative. I also think that social media and fast fashion, like, they've really capitalized on this inherent need in young people to find a sense of identity. That's a huge part of being a young person, is the search for identity and the search for belonging.

0: So let's just do a little browsing, actually. What is there anything you're looking for at the moment?
1: Oh, gosh. I think right now I've been really wanting, like, you know those F1 jackets? I've been seeing them. They are, like, red and black normally. Sometimes they're leather, sometimes they're like this nylon material, and I just think they look like the coolest things ever. And so I've been having my eye out for one day. I know I'm going to see one in the thrift store and it'll be the perfect one.
0: Okay, well, standing in front of the coats here, why don't we sort through?
1: Yeah. Look. Okay, this is like similar look. Okay. Wilson staff. This is kind of like what they look like. Like the racer sort of jacket. What about you?
0: I've been looking for a leather jacket. But I can never find one that's quite right. I'd like kind of like a biker style jacket, but not too tough, because I'm not really tough looking.
1: No, I like leather jackets too, but sometimes it's like they're too glitzy, like with the silver buckles and stuff everywhere. I want something low key.
0: Agree.
2: Yeah.
0: Thrift shopping is part of Yvonne's personal approach to the problem of fast fashion. But while writing her stories for CBC Kids News, she learned that secondhand shopping

0: is just one small part of a bigger solution known as slow fashion.
1: So one of our really great interviewees, Jamil Atman, she described it as having sort of three parts. So the first is as a business model, and that's when you'll see, you know, slow fashion brands adopting different strategies like limited production runs or, you know, using low impact materials and traceable supply chains. It also has a component as a social movement, which involves, you know, really great organizations like Threading Change, which are looking to educate the public about the fashion industry and its impact on the environment and on people, and also pushing for more regulations on this industry because it is remarkably unregulated. Mm. And then the final part is as a personal practice. So that can really look like anything from changing where you buy, you know, maybe buying from slow fashion brands or going thrifting instead, or changing how you buy. So implementing strategies like delayed gratification, wardrobe tracking.
0: So wardrobe tracking meaning knowing what you have in your wardrobe before you buy new things?
1: Similar. It's sort of like an awareness but purposefully cultivated. So it's where you keep a journal actually and you catalog everything that you have in your wardrobe. I mean, it looks different for every person, but you can catalog what type of materials it's made of, how often you wear it, you know, any new things that you buy.
0: That's great. I have taken to, when I put an outfit on that I like, I take a photo of it so I remember what I have and how to, that I want to wear it again in the future. Do you have strategies yourself?
1: I have a few. I think the biggest strategy is sort of a unwilling one, which is just as a young person, I don't want to spend much money. I try and save it. So that's sort of built in, like, cap on how much I buy. I also, whenever I buy something, I sort of have like several questions that I ask myself, like, is it something that I'm going to wake up in the morning and want to put on and I'm going to want to wear it again and again because I feel so great in it and it's so comfortable. I also ask myself, like, how will this fit in with my wardrobe? Is this a piece that will, you know, work well with at least five of my other pieces? And finally, I have to be in like a certain mental space. So if I ever feel like rushed or like I'm just trying to like get out of the store and make a snap decision, I always just decide I'm going to put it on hold and come back to it after I've slept on it a little bit.
0: Great advice. I have seen a lot of thrifting content on Instagram and TikTok lately, like young people, actually people of all ages talking about thrifting clothing. Do you think thrifting is getting more popular these days?
1: I think definitely. I mean, this is something I talk to thrift store owners about and also some professors and different advocates and entrepreneurs, is thrifting is having a real renaissance. You see so many young people like going into these different stores, keeping them afloat, which is amazing. And I think the main reasons that we identified was there's been this rise in online resale platforms like ThredUp, like Depop, which have made it way more accessible. And there's also been a rise of thrifting influencers who have made it cool, which is the most important part. So yeah, I think something I heard across the board is that culturally we're in this place where it's cool to be going to thrift stores. You know, it's not someone's old clothes now, it's vintage. It's super heartening to see.
0: There are pitfalls to thrifting though as well, aren't there? You wrote about that.
1: Yeah, so I think one of the main pitfalls to thrifting is that because it has this reputation of being sustainable, of being a responsible choice, it can make people feel comfortable with overconsumption. So, you know, people in general, I think, are just buying too many clothes, and that's been facilitated by fast fashion. And you can't just switch over to thrifting and maintain that level of overconsumption because that's still not good, you know. The other caveat to the renaissance it's seeing is that thrift stores have now started to raise their prices. So, you know, originally thrifting was a way for lower income communities to get new clothing and to make the most of these resources that were already in their communities. And very much those populations still rely on thrifting, you know, not just as a lifestyle choice, but as a, just to get their necessities. So as there's been, you know, increased demand

0: thrift stores have raised their prices, which, you know, is not to say that's a bad thing. There are so many costs associated with running a thrift store, especially a nonprofit one. But it does mean that some of these lower income communities are getting priced out from these stores that they depend on.
1: So anyone who's concerned about climate always wants to know what they can do personally, but personal solutions aren't enough, are they? What did you learn about how young people can contribute to broader systemic solutions?
0: There are so many ways, I think, for young people to get involved, and only one of them is by changing what you buy. I think we can put the pressure on these companies that we're shopping from, you know, saying, this is what matters to me. Maybe you can use social media as a great tool to spread your voice, even if you don't have a huge platform yet. So commenting on brands' videos was something that I heard suggested, creating your own content, saying what you want to see.
1: How do you think writing about all of these issues for a young audience can help address the problem the way you've done?
0: Well, my hope with doing these articles is that it's just going to give kids a good foundation to be able to make informed decisions, because you see nowadays kids are becoming consumers increasingly early. I think social media has a huge role in promoting consumerism, and I think as people are becoming consumers earlier and earlier and growing up to, you know, spend even more as adults, they need to have an awareness of the environmental impact and the social impact of their spending. I think there's so much noise right now on social media also and among peer groups that can mystify these issues unnecessarily, because you have, you know, influencers promoting fast fashion on one hand, then you have comment sections saying like fast fashion is the devil, and then you have thrifting influencers, and then you have people saying, oh, thrifting is actually not all that. And so I think it's people just need a hopefully comprehensive overview of what's actually going on, and they hopefully will take that awareness as they grow older.

0: I love getting graphic tees from thrift stores, too.
1: Me too.
0: Because they have that pre-loved look.
1: Always great when you can find an old band shirt.
0: Oh, yeah. Yeah. I love it. I also, because most of them, like my favorite bands, I'm too young to have seen them live. So then I can find like an official piece of merch. I'm like, this was at the concert.
1: What's your favorite band tee that you've ever found?
0: I'm probably going to have to say, when I was 11, I was a huge Green Day fan. I still like them. But I found a t-shirt from one of their albums. I won't say it because it's not appropriate on air. But I treasured that t-shirt so much. So probably that. I still wear it. It still fits, kind of. Lots of good memories.
1: Well, that's great. And not falling apart? You've had it for 5 years?
0: Yeah. It's still hanging in there. It's probably from the 90s or something, but it's still together, which I'm very impressed with.
1: The other thing that I was interested to read in your piece is that you don't think that young people should feel bad about an interest in clothing and fashion.
0: Yeah, no, definitely not. I mean, again, one of our interviewees, I think, put it best. They said, clothing is expression. It's art. It should be fun, and you shouldn't feel guilty because, I mean, so long as people are wearing clothes, it's going to be an integral part of who we are because it's how we express externally. And as a young person, you have the added thing of trying to figure out your style, trying to figure out who you are, and fashion can be a way for you to do that. I just think that it's important for, you know, kids as they're exploring this interest also have this awareness that every piece of clothing that they wear, that they see, it was made by a human being, and that what you wear, it's a way for you to express your personal style, but it's also a way for you to honor your ethics and your principles, because what we wear connects us to people all around the world in this global production cycle of fashion.
1: Yvonne Murphy, thank you so much for meeting me here today.
0: Thank you so much. I had so much fun talking about this. I've been writing and researching and interviewing these stories for so long. I've told like friends about it, and I think they're like, sure, you're writing a story for CBC. Sure you are. I'm like, no, really, it's they're all going to come out. I love talking about this. Check out the stories.
1: Thank you.
0: Thank you. Thank you.
2: You're welcome, you guys.
3: Okay. Have a good day.
2: Thank you very much.
3: Okay.
2: You too. Ciao.

0: Thanks, Rachel. You can find Yvonne Murphy's stories by searching online for CBC Kids News Fast Fashion. I want to tell you now about something we have coming up on a future episode of What on Earth. We're going to hear from an architect in Bangladesh about a problem with flooding that he wanted to solve.
1: My aunt, she was a school teacher in London. And then after retirement, she comes back to Bangladesh and to spend her rest of her life. And she decides to start a small school for children. She got hold of a piece of land. It was next to a river. And when I went to see the place, I saw it kind of submerged in water. I was very surprised that she had chosen this place to build a school for children. And she said that, look, I could not afford to buy another land or something because I don't have the budget. And I said, then let me think about it.
0: The result of all his thinking? A school that can float when the floodwaters rise and return to the ground when the water recedes. It's called amphibious architecture, and it's a way to help people in flood-prone communities protect their homes from destruction. We'll hear about its potential in Canada and what it would take to make it a reality. That's coming up on a future episode of What on Earth. Coming up on this week's show, summer wildfires have meant smoky air in many parts of the country. We'll hear about a project aiming to teach kids about the impact of the smoke on their health, especially if they have asthma. Stay with us.
2: Degrees and mostly cloudy in Toronto. I'm Sarah McMillan with a CBC News update. The province says more than 180 wildfires are burning in Ontario's north, including 12 new fires in the last 24 hours. Early estimates suggest this is the worst wildfire season ever recorded in the province. Some First Nations leaders have called for a public inquiry into Ontario's wildfire response, accusing the province of leaving them to fend for themselves. Premier Doug Ford has said his government has done everything it could to respond to the wildfires. And crime rates were down across most of the country last year. Statistics Canada says crime severity was also down for a second year in a row. Major contributors include a decline in break-and-enters and vehicle theft. However, shoplifting has risen for a fifth consecutive year. As for violent crimes, homicide saw its sharpest decline in four decades. The forecast for Toronto, a mix of sun and cloud this afternoon with a high of 23. Tonight, partly cloudy, clearing near midnight and a low of 13. Tomorrow, sunny, increasing cloudiness early in the afternoon, the high 25 with a humidex of 29. Tomorrow evening, clear and a low of 14. And for Peterborough and the Kawarthas, a mix of sun and cloud with a chance of showers and a high of 20. Tonight, partly cloudy, a chance of showers early this evening, clearing overnight with some fog developing and a low of 11. Tomorrow, mainly sunny and a high of 25.
0: Dangerous air quality used to seem like a far-off issue in North America. In recent years, not so much. This week, Toronto's air quality was among the worst in the world because of the wildfires in northern Ontario. And people have been feeling it.
3: Actually, I'm visiting from New York. Probably picked a bad time to come up. I have a toddler, so we're kind of just keeping him indoors a little bit. So it's a little, it's bad. We're not getting to do as much sightseeing as we wanted to do.
4: Like, my eyes are getting a little bit more dust in them. I'm finding I need to use more drops, but it's okay today. Yesterday was bad.
5: We're actually working inside, lucky enough, yeah. But if I was working outside, I would be going home early, that's for sure.
0: Other parts of Ontario and elsewhere in Canada have had air quality warnings, too, because smoky air is a very real health threat.
6: The important thing to do is to protect yourself as much as you can, staying inside. If you are outside, wearing a good respirator type well-fitting mask that actually works against these particles like an N95 or KN95 or similar to that is really important.
0: That's Jeffrey Siegel, a professor at the University of Toronto who studies air quality. He says there are also long-term health concerns as smoky skies become a yearly occurrence.
6: So you're increasing your risk of lung cancer, of cardiovascular disease, of other things. We're fortunate to live in a place that in general has very good air quality, and so people think it's just the small exposure, but it's cumulative over a life.

0: time, and we've seen wildfire smoke episodes now a lot of the past summers, and it's reasonable to expect them to continue. So this is a continued exposure we should be thinking about.
1: I'm Michelle Elliott. I'm guest hosting What on Earth this week. This summer, we're showcasing some of our episodes that are worth another listen. And this one is particularly relevant now, in light of those concerns about the air we breathe. It's a story from British Columbia, where groups are pushing for better air quality monitoring and better education about the impacts of smoke on children's health. I'll let Laura Lynch take it from here.
2: Hi, Roland. How are you?
3: Good.
2: I wanted to just ask you if you could just tell me what your name is, how old you are, and where you live.
3: My name is Roland. I am 9 years old, and I live in Gold River.
2: Thank you. Welcome to What on Earth, Roland.
3: Thank you.
2: Now, some kids might not be paying much attention to air quality, but you have asthma, so tell me what your routine is. When you get up in the morning, do you check air quality?
3: After I get dressed most of the time.
2: And so what does it mean for you if that number is high?
3: Stay inside.
2: That must be a little bit frustrating, huh?
3: Yeah.
2: In July or in August, when it was a smoky day outside, what would you do?
3: When I knew it was smoky, I would try not to go outside as much.
2: And what does that feel like when you have to stay indoors to stay safe?
3: It feels like I'm trapped.
2: At only 9 years old, Roland Latimer's life has already been changed by our warming world. As difficult as it is, staying inside on a smoky summer day can be life-saving for him. The death toll from wildfire smoke is big. A new study shows smoke from the fires in Canada in 2023 killed about 82,000 people around the world. Carter Vai was one of them. His cause of death, an asthma attack made worse by wildfire smoke. He, like Roland, was just 9 years old. I'm Laura Lynch, and this is What on Earth, where we bring you a world of climate solutions. Today, we're talking about air quality and how teaching kids about it early on can save lives as the climate changes. Carter's project was set up as a legacy in his name. It's a partnership between Carter's family and the BC Lung Foundation to bring air quality monitors to small communities across British Columbia. And now they're kicking off another phase of that project. They're going into classrooms where they're teaching the next generation about why air quality is so important and how kids, teachers, parents, well, everyone can keep themselves safe. Just last month, a team was in Gold River on Vancouver Island, where 9-year-old Roland lives.
3: We made more DIY air purifiers for the school. There's one in each classroom.
2: Can you tell me why the air cleaners that you made, why are they important?
3: So clean air would be better for my lungs than dirty air. If there's dirty air, you know, there's like a gas that if you have too much of it, you die.
2: Right. So this is what's protecting you.
3: Yeah.
2: You know about Carter, right?
3: Yeah.
2: What did you think about when you learned about Carter Vai?
3: I felt sad and scared at the same time.
2: Oh. Well, now you're doing something to help. So how does that make you feel? It helps you and it helps others.
3: It makes me feel a little better.
2: Chris, you were in that classroom and at that meeting that Roland's talking about. What goes through your mind when you hear him reflecting on it?
4: I give people like Roland a lot of credit, because what's happening is they're taking a really tragic situation and trying to make it better, not just for themselves, but for everyone around them. So in Roland's case, and the people of Gold River, they now have air purifiers that are in the classroom of the elementary school there. Every single kid now has clean air, no matter what's happening outside of their school.
2: Amber, you heard Roland talk there about your son Carter, who died after an asthma attack. And we've talked

0: before on the show about that terrible event. So I just before we go any further, I want to check in and ask you how you're doing.
1: I'm okay. It's pretty incredible to hear another child talk about Carter and the impact that he had personally on Roland. I'm so proud of him. So proud.
0: Proud of Carter?
1: Proud of Carter. Proud of Roland for helping us to get Carter's message out. It's such a hard thing, but when you lose a kid, there's so many pieces of your heart that are broken and missing, but this project has helped to bring my heart back together, if that makes sense.
0: That completely makes sense to me. I think that before we go any further, I should give you a chance to introduce yourselves.
1: My name's Amber Vai, and I am Carter's mom.
2: I'm Chris Lamb, and I'm the president and CEO of the BC Lung Foundation.
0: And both of you are involved in what we're now calling Carter's Project, which is doing this very thing, increasing awareness and help around air quality, and especially for people with asthma. Now, Amber, since Carter's death, you have been an advocate for that education. Tell me how this most recent visit to the school in Gold River fits into your work.
1: Our plan is to go to all the towns across BC that don't have accurate air quality monitoring, and to be able to go to Gold River, this little tiny town on the island that I never heard of before Chris told me about it, was just such an incredible thing to see this small little community that came together like in droves, and then to have Roland there, it was like it was all coming together.
0: We heard Roland talking about making the air cleaners during the classroom visit. What else happened during the sessions in the elementary classrooms?
2: So they do a lot of learning. They sit there and they learn about why this is important and how does the fan actually work and what's in the air. Because the truth is, a lot of the pollutants that are in the air, we can't see them with our naked eye. And the beauty of this project, it's based on a project the BC CDC worked on during COVID.
0: BC Centers for Disease Control.
2: That's right.
0: Mm-hmm.
2: During COVID, they were trying to develop a way that we could purify the air of that type of pollutant, about that COVID being airborne. And what they've discovered was that not only is this effective for disinfecting the air from things like COVID, it also filtered out particulate matter like wood smoke, which is the smallest and finest one that we can possibly measure at this point. So what that means is now we have all have a really creative way that's accessible to all types of people, that's equitable, that they can clean the air.
0: So then you've touched on this already, but I just wanted to ask you more pointedly, why is it important for you to go into schools to talk about air quality? Is it just not something they know?
2: It's kind of funny because it's clean air, something that I think we really take for granted. So when we can get to schools and say to kids, hey, it's not just important for you to learn, but it's important for you to take this home and understand it so that you can tell your parents. Our goal with this project really is to empower people, let people become scientists in their own community, measure what's in the air, what's in their own backyard, what's in their home, and they get to take action.
0: Amber, I'm curious to know what you heard from students and teachers about how the smoke affects them and how much information they have about the risks.
1: In every school that I go into, the kids have a lot of questions and so do the teachers. I think that it is so important for us to go in and talk to the kids and tell our real life story. So it's not just something that someone's reading out of a book or they're watching a YouTube video on it. I'm there, my kids are there, Chris is there, and we're telling the real life story of what can happen if we're not cautious, and teaching them how to be cautious and how to keep themselves safe. You're asking Chris, why are the schools important? And for me, it's important because Carter was one of those kids in the school. He was that little boy that ran around the hallways, and to be able to help these other children is so important to me. It wasn't like a month ago that my son was on the bus and it was super, super smoky out. And there was a couple other kids on the bus and Daxton overheard them talking about how dangerous the smoke was and that there was a little boy that had died from the smoke, but they couldn't remember his name, but that he had come and

0: he had brought air quality monitors and that we had this project going. And Daxton piped up and said, hey, that little boy was my brother and his name's Carter. These are kids that are just riding the bus. They're not being asked any questions by adults. They're just having a conversation amongst each other. And because Carter is this little kid, it resonates with them. And they think about it and they take the time to talk about it and to ask questions and to learn.
1: And you can see that in the classroom when you're telling the story, right?
0: Yes. And these kids are going to be adults in 10, 15 years. I think it's so important that we're teaching kids because they're the next ones that are going to be teaching someone else.
1: And Chris, you're calling for air quality education, for want of a better phrase, to be part of the school curriculum. What would that actually look like?
2: If we're able to educate kids and make it really fun and accessible to them, understand that there's a normalized process in understanding what's in the air you're breathing, what do those numbers mean, and how it affects you, it really does start to spread out.
1: So would it be like a day in the classroom of lessons or a continuing series, or have you gone that far with the development of it yet?
2: We haven't quite gone that far, but it's really important to make it part of their understanding. It's a normal part of their education process, whether that's part of science, whether that's part of an environmental class, even if it's a half day, where we really emphasize this importance that you need to know what's in the air you're breathing and how that changes on a regular basis. That is something that we currently do not have normalized in our society, and it's something we should be working towards.
1: There are new air quality monitors in Gold River. It's another initiative that you have been working on as part of Carter's project. How much need is there for those out in the communities around the province, at least?
0: There's a huge need. The day that Carter passed, I looked at my weather app, not knowing that that information is coming from either Williams Lake or Kamloops, which is over 100 kilometers away in either direction of 100 Mile. And it told me that my air quality was safe. So now everyone in 100 Mile, no matter what area you live in, you can look and there's almost guaranteed to be an air quality monitor right in your backyard, basically, that is going to give you accurate monitoring.
1: Right.
0: So I think it's so important. We have become complacent to the smoke in the air. We've decided that now we have a wildfire season and it's just the norm that it's smoky for a couple months every summer. And I think that is just so unsafe. And we need to actually pay attention to what we're breathing in as adults, what our kids are breathing in. We need to take the time and learn about our air quality and how important it is to our lives.
1: Yeah, and you use the word complacency, but it seems much more like a lack of knowledge, right? As this world changes, as the globe warms too.
0: And there is a huge lack of knowledge.
1: Right, and that's what you're trying to help fix. I mean, we've been talking, Chris, about lessons making air cleaners for BC schools. But I got to ask, I mean, should the air filtration be a do-it-yourself solution from a nonprofit like yours? Shouldn't the provincial government or school boards be responsible for ensuring that their students are working in a safe environment, that communities are safe for people with asthma?
2: Mm-hmm. This is a great question. In fact, there's several layers to this. People often ask us, too, about the monitors. Like, isn't that the provincial or federal government's responsibility? Especially when they find out that there were monitors set up in rural parts of our province that have been decommissioned. Now, the truth of the matter is, you know, we as an organization, we recognize that there is an advocacy case here. And, of course, we'll continue to do that. But at the same time, just with those air cleaners in schools, there's action that we can take now. And an organization like ours feels like if we can take action now, we should. There are lives that could be saved now. And we're not waiting for someone else to do that. So whether or not that's the technology that's available with the air monitoring, or the accessibility and the equity of having build it, do it yourself air cleaners, we're going to do that. Even if it takes us one school at a time, one classroom at a time, one community at a time, the sooner we do those things, the safer those people can be. And if that's the action that we need to take for the next 6,

0: 6 months, 6 years, or 60 years, that's exactly what's going to happen with Carter's Project.
1: You may not know the answer to this, but do you have any sense of how many schools or percentage of schools in BC or even the country have proper air filtration systems?
0: I don't know the number off the top of my head, and those are numbers and statistics that probably should be looked into. I do know that a lot of the newer schools have excellent HEPA filtration, which is what they're looking for. But we're also talking about hundreds, if not thousands, of schools that are older, in older buildings that probably have a HVAC system.

0: expensive to upgrade. There is no dollar amount that can be placed on how you can save a child's life.
1: Amber, how does that? What's your reaction to that when you know that there are so many schools that aren't or governments that aren't putting the resources into making classrooms safer?
2: It's super frustrating to me, but at the same time, I'm like to hear Chris say this might go on for 6 months or 6 years or 60 years, but we're going to get it done. I think that if we sit back and wait for other people to do it, it's not going to happen. And we are going to be the change in this province and hopefully across the country and maybe all across the world. We're going to be the change that's going to bring this topic forward. It's tough to know that these things could happen on a grander scale if the government would step in and help us. But it's also pretty rewarding to know that we are making sure that it's happening.
1: I just want to go back to Roland for a moment because he participated in an asthma education camp this summer that was run by the BC Lung Foundation. And here's what he said to me about what he learned at camp.
3: I learned how to use my round puffer properly.
1: And the puffer is something that helps your airways clear up, right?
3: Yeah, but the brown one, like, opens up my lungs to, like, let the blue one in.
1: You said that the brown puffer opened up your lungs. What did you learn about your lungs at camp?
3: That they're a lot different from normal lungs.
1: And that's what makes it harder to breathe, I guess.
3: Yeah.
1: But now that you've got all this education, you know, you did, as you said, you went to camp. I understand that you actually were doing activities and games. Can you tell me about your favorite part of the camp?
3: Probably the gym portion. I got to learn a new game.
1: Tell me about it.
3: It's called Clean Your Room.
1: It's called, what is it called again? Can you say that again, Roland?
3: Clean Your Room.
1: Clean Your Room.
3: See,
1: I bet your mom likes that one.
3: So there's two sides, two teams, ping pong balls, and you got to throw them to the other team's side, and whoever has the cleanest room wins.
1: Right, because you're getting rid of all your ping pong balls, right?
3: Yeah.
1: And did you win?
3: My team won against adults once.
1: Way to go. I was just wondering, Roland, what was it like being at summer camp with other kids your age who also have asthma?
3: It felt nice to be in a group that really understands, like, what I go through with asthma.
1: Oh, that's great. What did you tell the other kids that you go through with asthma?
3: We really didn't talk too often, but, like, when we did, like, gym and stuff, we like talked. We didn't really talk about our asthma. We just talked like being kids.
1: Oh, so that was a relief.
3: Yeah.
1: Not to have to think about it in a way, I guess, right?
3: And I made a couple friends.
1: Oh, that's great. He sounds like a kid at camp. Amber, what goes through your mind when you hear him?
2: Oh, it's heartbreaking in a sense to hear him say, like, it was so nice to just be around kids like me. For some kids that have asthma, it's like they're singled out. I know for Carter, he always made sure everyone knew. He carried around his little brief kit with his puffer, and everybody knew. He told his friends, if I'm having trouble breathing and this isn't close to me, you need to get it and bring it to me so that I can take my puffer. But there's clearly a lot of kids that are kind of pushed to the side, in a sense, in a group of a bunch of kids out on the playground. And to hear Roland say that he made some friends and he had so much fun, like, that is just, it's so awesome to know that they have such a good time at these camps.
1: It is, isn't it? Because they get the education and they get the fun that goes with it, which is a big deal, I think.
2: Yeah.
1: You know, unfortunately, as we know, wildfire season is getting longer, longer.

0: more intense. So this is for both of you. What do we need to do to make life safer for kids like Roland?
1: There's a lot of things we can do, but laying the groundwork around them understanding how their lungs are important to their life is so key. Because funnily enough, I have a 7-year-old at home, and he likes to tell all his friends around what dad does for work. And what he tells them is that he helps people breathe. But I thought his friends had a very good retort to that. And he said, why do people need help breathing? We all do that already. And it's such a poignant point about how we treat our breathing. We all do it. We take several breaths every minute. Most of us don't think twice about it. But for those of us that do think twice about it, this is when it becomes fundamentally important. So for us to start that education when they're young, whether they're campers like Roland, whether they're people who are coming to do workshops with us to build air cleaners, whether they're coming to the town halls in places like Gold River or Dawson Creek, another location we hit this summer, it becomes so key that they understand that they can be in charge of their own lives.
0: Amber, last word to you.
2: I think the route that we're going and putting that education out there is a major key factor in keeping not just kids safe, but adults safe as well. And talking about it. Like, let's talk about how important it is, like Chris said, how important your lungs are in your body. Let's talk about it.
0: Amber Vai, Christopher Lamb, thanks so much for speaking with me.
1: Thanks for having
2: Thank
1: us.
2: You.
0: And so in the name of just talking about it, I just want to share one last bit of my conversation with Roland. You know a lot now about air quality and asthma, and I'm wondering what advice you would give to people who might still be learning about how to deal with those smoky days.
3: Stay indoors when you see it smoky, and don't always think it's not smoky when there's no smoke, because it could still be smoky.
0: That's good advice, Roland. Thank you for talking to me today.
3: You're welcome.
0: That's some youthful wisdom from Roland, and I think as we learn more and more about wildfire smoke and the harms it can cause, it kind of behooves all of us to pay attention to when we're outside, even when it doesn't look smoky, as Roland said, to learn about what particles are in the air and what they can do, because unfortunately this is not an issue or a problem that is going to go away as we have increasingly intense wildfire seasons. We asked the BC government about air quality lessons in the school curriculum. In an email, a spokesperson with the Ministry of Education says the science curriculum covers both the respiratory system and Earth's atmosphere, which, quote, could be used to explore issues like air quality and its impacts. But the ministry isn't planning any revisions to the province's curriculum. We also asked about air quality in schools. BC's Ministry of Infrastructure says, quote, all school districts are expected to meet strong air quality standards, unquote. And it says it's invested $300 million in upgrading heating and cooling systems in BC schools. We'd love to hear from you on this. Do kids and adults have enough information to stay safe when it's smoky in the summer? Are schools where you live doing enough to ensure classrooms have clean air? Our email address is earth@cbc.ca.
4: That episode first aired in October 2025. We checked in with the BC Lung Foundation this week. They say so far in 2026, Carter's Project has installed 6 outdoor monitors and run 12 DIY air cleaner workshops, including 6 at an elementary school. It's also provided over 100 indoor monitors to families who need them. The group plans to install 3 more outdoor monitors in BC communities this summer. That's all for us this week. The What on Earth team includes Vivian Luck, Molly Siegel, Jennifer Wilson, Danielle Piper, Burke Johnson, and Rachel Sanders. And just a note that the TikTok audio we heard earlier in the show was by creators at Lillian Clary, at Madison Steiner, and at Thrifty Ween Queen.

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3: Hi there, I'm Farah Morali. Coming up on Here and Now, new graphic images on cigarette packs will soon be rolling out in Canada. The hope to deter more people from lighting up, but how effective will they be? Plus, it is Wednesday, and the good folks at CBC Music will join us with a fresh batch of music to liven up your playlist. Stick around for that and more coming up.
4: From CBC News, The World This Hour, I'm Kaz Boivin. The United States Trade Representative says talks to review the CUSMA free trade deal will likely take months. He says he hopes to provide Canada with options for an interim deal by the end of the year. Jameson Greer was testifying at a congressional hearing on Donald Trump's economic policies. Earlier this week, the U.S. president announced 50% tariffs on hundreds of Canadian goods. Greer defended those measures.
5: We're fighting against a ban on American liquor on shelves. We're fighting against hard caps on export of American cars. We're trying to balance this relationship, have as much trade, liberal trade in North America as possible while protecting our producers.
4: Well, trade with the U.S. and the latest tariff threats are top of mind for Canada's premiers who are meeting in Charlottetown. Carney will join them in person tomorrow. CBC's Janice McGregor has more on what's being discussed ahead of that.
6: Nothing unites like a common opponent, and there's no more popular opponent in Canada right now than Donald Trump.
7: Manitoba Premier Wap Kanu offering his take on why premiers may try to get along this week and not bow to U.S. pressure.
6: I think the American president is very vulnerable right now. The cost of living is a political disaster for Donald Trump, and a lot of people in Canada are saying in order for us to get a CUSMA deal, we should give him a win, but I'm wondering whether we should.
7: Post Premier Rob Lance is trying to set that debate aside for now.
8: We're not ignoring it, but we've got other work to do.
7: Work like a renewed push for federal health funding.
8: Improving access to primary care here, workforce retention, recruitment and retention, very important. Energy security is incredibly important.
7: But as PEI pushes for closer interprovincial ties like new subsea cables, these energy security talks remain shaped by American threats. Janice McGregor, CBC News, Charlottetown.
4: We are days away from when Canada's newest border crossing is set to open. The federal government has just released details of what was agreed upon to make it happen. Rafi Bujikanyan explains.
9: Ultimately, the goal of the government has always been to make sure that we would be able to get good value for money.
10: Industry Minister Melanie Joly speaking after Ottawa released details of the agreement in principle between Canada and the U.S. on the Gordie Howe Bridge. The countries will split net revenue from bridge crossings for the next 15 years. Joly says the bridge's opening is worth the cost.
9: This is a key link between Ontario and Michigan. It is at the core of the auto sector economic zone, where we know that many auto parts go back and forth.
10: Canada paid $6.4 billion to build the bridge and was originally supposed to collect all revenues until the debt was repaid in full. Conservatives and the NDP have criticized the government about the terms of the new deal and for keeping them a secret until last night. The bridge is set to open next Monday, but Canada has canceled a joint ceremony with the U.S. to mark the occasion. Rafi Bujikanyan, CBC News, Ottawa.
4: A third large wildfire burning near Boston Bar, B.C., has led to renewed orders for those who stayed behind to leave immediately. The fire was discovered yesterday and has ballooned to more than 4,000 hectares. Mark Smith lives just outside Boston Bar. He says many people rushed away from their homes after yesterday's evacuation order.
11: When notices were coming across the cell phone, as opposed to actually having officers banging on doors and waking people up. So that was kind of frightening. It's like, uh-oh, how bad is this?
4: Officials say the fire is spreading fast along steep slopes, creeping closer to the community.

0: and proving difficult to battle. France recorded about 5,700 more deaths than usual during a historic heat wave last month. The Paris region alone recorded nearly 2,000 unexpected deaths. More than half of the country's unexpected deaths happened around its hottest ever days in late June. The difference between expected deaths and the actual number was the highest from any heat wave since 2003. That is your World This Hour. 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
1: Thanks so much, Kaz and Farah Morali, and welcome to the first hour of Here and Now. And coming up on our program, it's an incident that's being called unprecedented. OpenAI says one of its AI models went rogue during a security test. And get this, it triggered a hack that compromised the infrastructure of another startup. We'll explain what happened, what's being done, and why this is so significant. Plus, there are graphic new images that will soon be on cigarette boxes across the country. We will tell you about the latest push to try and deter Canadians from picking up a pack. That's coming up. But first, we will say hello to Kevin Carrington and happy Wednesday. He is keeping an eye on traffic and transit for us.
2: Yeah, happy hump day there, Farah. Got a couple of things that we're looking at right now, midway through the week. Westbound 401 approaching the 404 in the express. You got the ramp lane there blocked with a stall, so you'll find it a bit slow through Scarborough. Eastbound on the 401 just past Yonge in the express, the right lane there blocked with a crash. That is adding to the volume off and on from around the 410 coming through south of the airport. Now, if you're on the Toronto-bound QEW at North Shore, right lane there is blocked with a truck. Apparently, it lost its cargo, or a bit of its cargo, so they're just cleaning up that mess. And it's not the only cleanup on the go right now. Eastbound on the 407 approaching the 427, MTO is reporting and 407 is reporting vehicle fire cleanup operation is on the go. But thankfully, we're also hearing that it's not causing too much of a delay. Things are good everywhere else. Volume just building for your Wednesday. Now, just a reminder, the early subway closures continue this week for Line 2. A couple more sleeps where shuttle buses jump in for service on Line 2, Jane to Ossington, after midnight. Farah?
1: Okay, thanks very much, Gav. Let's head over to Colette Kennedy, our meteorologist, watching the forecast for us on this Wednesday. Colette, I have to confess, I had to go run some early morning errands, and as usual, I didn't wear a jacket, and boy, was I cold. I haven't felt cold in the morning for, I don't know, weeks. It was a strange feeling.
3: Yeah, it was more reminiscent, I think, of a morning in September than really feeling like July, right? Because the humidity down, so the much drier air, cleaner, crisper air, too, because that cold front improved the air quality for us. But yeah, we had a low last night of 14.5. I think it's more to do with the wind coming out of the west-northwest as well. So all of these things making it feel a little cool. Now, I had some early morning running around and walking the dog too, but as I was going out the door, I'm like, wait a minute, I know what it's going to be like out there. I need to put on an extra layer, and I was sure glad I did. But yeah, you know, we're rebounding pretty nicely. We're getting more and more sun, so some of the cloud cover is clearing. Depending where you're listening from, 22 degrees is the current temperature. Winds are out of the west northwest, still at about 20 to 35 kilometers per hour. Tonight, we'll have further clearing and a low of 13, so maybe a slightly cooler start tomorrow, but things get going pretty quickly. The sun's up at 5:56 or so, and with that, things warm up nicely. So 15 degrees tomorrow by about 7, 8 a.m., and then we'll hit a high of 25. So,
1: okay,
3: it's going to be a nice Thursday. We might get a little bit of fair weather cloud late in the day, but otherwise primarily sunshine and a couple of nice days ahead of us, frankly. But the weekend forecast may have a bit of rain in it, and I'll tell you exactly when to expect that coming up.
1: Okay, we'll stay tuned. Thanks so much.
3: Mm-hmm.
1: Let's head over to Sarah McMillan. She is watching the developing stories that are happening today, and she's doing that from our CBC Toronto newsroom, though she's joining us in studio now to tell us a little bit about what she is watching most closely. Hey there.
4: Hi, Farah. Well, it's only the middle of Ontario's wildfire season, but early estimates suggest this season may be the worst on record. Now, some First Nations chiefs are calling for a public inquiry into the response by the Ford government, but the Minister for Natural Resources is defending the government's response. We'll hear from him. And after months of warnings about

0: World Cup gridlock and questions about whether Toronto's transit system could handle it. The TTC is now calling the tournament a success. We got some details on ridership data during the tournament at today's TTC board meeting. And Canadian Blood Services says it has an urgent need for blood following a drop in donations. The organization says its blood supply has dropped nearly 20% since the start of June. Those are a few of the stories we're following this afternoon, Farah.
1: Okay, thanks so much, Sarah. Well, OpenAI says one of its AI models went rogue during a security test and actually triggered a hack. It was so extensive, it compromised the infrastructure of another startup. The ChatGPT maker is now calling this, quote, an unprecedented incident. For more on the story, we have reached Carmi Levy. He's a technology analyst and journalist based in London, Ontario. Hello, Carmi.
2: Hello, Farah. So good to be with you.
1: Thank you for joining us. This is a little bit complex to understand. So I'm hoping you can break down what happened with OpenAI and this hack in a way many of us can understand.
2: Yeah, so they were conducting, they're releasing this new top end, what's called the Frontier model, which is basically the most powerful model that they offer. It's called GPT 5.6 Sol. And they were testing it to say, okay, how good is it at breaking into systems? Let's test its cybersecurity capabilities. Let's understand its vulnerabilities. Let's just run it through a bunch of scenarios. And so what they did was they set up what's called a sandbox, which is essentially an environment that is not connected to the internet, that they can throw anything at it and they don't have to worry about it, you know, breaking into anything else. Mm-hmm. The problem here, it's a lot like Jurassic Park where the dinosaurs are inside the enclosure, but they got out. And that's what happened is while they were running the tests, the AI agent, which is an autonomous piece of code that essentially does what it wants, it broke through, it got onto the internet, and then it broke into the systems belonging to this AI platform company known as Hugging Face. That has never happened before. We have never seen an AI agent, automated software, essentially launch a cyber attack all by itself. It is kind of one of those inflection point moments in AI history, reminds us of 2001, the Space Odyssey, Terminator, you know, those dystopian Hollywood situations where mm-hmm. the machines take over. This is kind of what happened here.
1: So the big question is what is OpenAI saying about how this model got out of the sandbox? How did this happen?
2: They're still investigating, so they're saying that they have joined forces with Hugging Face to understand what happened. They are calling it, as you said in the intro, an unprecedented cyber incident. They say that they're sharing their preliminary findings just to help the rest of us, IT professionals, cybersecurity experts who are supposed to defend against this kind of thing, so they understand what they're up against. And then to, you know, give us a better sort of sense of, well, what are AI agents capable of now and should we be worried? So they've committed to continuing to investigate, to share what they know as they know it, and to see this thing through to the end. But the unfortunate thing is right now, we just don't know. They're saying that this was not planned. This was a surprise, as much as a surprise to them as it was to everyone else. And it's going to take them some time to dig through it all.
1: How concerning is it that OpenAI, which created this model, doesn't even know how it broke loose and was able to do this kind of damage?
2: It is incredibly concerning. I've described this scenario as something that will keep me up at night because we've known that this was coming. And what's particularly concerning about the fact that AI is now capable of essentially being a cyber attacker all by itself is that the companies that did create the technology can't explain what's going on. And we've seen this in a number of exploits before, that they don't share details about what's happening because it's essentially inside a black box. They know what's occurring, but they can't explain in detail why it's happening, which means they're not in a position to give us better defenses against this kind of thing. It's one of the reasons why this industry is, quite frankly, according to some, and I tend to agree, heading for a cliff because they don't understand the power of this thing that they've created.
1: Have we already gone off that cliff if we're already seeing AI models break out of the containment they're supposed to be in and harm other companies?
2: I think we're certainly at that breakpoint here. We've seen other isolated incidents of that these models are capable of conducting these kinds of exploits. But up until now, they've been largely sort of blocked in. They haven't gotten out into the real world and done actual damage. In this case, no damage occurred because Hugging Face was ready for it. They were able to fight it off. But the fact is, we are there. We are at that point that we've worried about for a number of years.

0: And now it's really up to the industry to say, okay, we've created technology that can pose a significant threat to the real world. We're now waiting for them to explain how they're going to minimize that risk, mitigate the exposure that all of us are now exposed to.
1: The idea of regulating these types of industries, there's been a lot of pushback, obviously, from companies like OpenAI. How much do you think this incident might be a wake-up call then for those either within the industry or outside to have more regulation and really do more to mitigate the risks of some of this development?
0: This, frankly, should be the watershed event that finally pushes all of us. And I say that us as individuals, governments, as well as organizations that are subject to regulatory oversight, to finally move in that direction, to finally recognize, goodness gracious, this stuff is super powerful. In the wrong context, in the wrong hands, in the wrong scenario, it can be incredibly damaging. We need better protections. We also need better protocols to hold these companies accountable. You can't sell a car in this country without specific rules about safety, how it's built, you know, the standards for how the parts go together and the materials that go into them. I think we need the same logic applied to the AI industry, because they are creating, just like the automotive industry, they're creating technologies that, while super beneficial to humanity in the right context, they can also be incredibly dangerous in the wrong context. And we need better protections. The only way you do that is by through better legislation.
1: And in terms of what's being done here in Canada, is there anything in the works or under consideration that would actually do that, would rein in some of these industries?
0: Well, I mean, the federal government last month did unveil its national AI strategy, known as AI for All. Mm-hmm. It really mostly focused on engagement. So how do we make sure that our economy is ready for AI? Didn't spend a whole lot of energy on cybersecurity. I would think that when eventually the Ottawa gets around to introducing an AI law, which we're still waiting for, that cybersecurity would be a priority, and holding the industry accountable for that particular capability. I think that's what they should be leading with. So I'm expecting that events like this will inform Ottawa as it crafts that legislation. But already we are way overdue for that to be introduced. We know that it had been introduced in the last government that died when the government changed. And now we're waiting for them to reengage. Well, it's time to get moving, I think.
1: Carmi, I so appreciate the way you broke this incident down to us in a way that's straightforward and easy to explain, but also to understand the significant impact of it. Thank you so much.
0: Appreciate that. Thanks so much, Farah.
1: Carmi Levy is a technology analyst and journalist.

0: That is Toronto band Pony with Superglue. They're one of the many bands performing at Loveless Festival, which is happening this weekend at three different venues across the city: Monarch Tavern, Sneaky D's, and the St. Stephen in the Fields. It is coming up close to 3:20. You're listening to Here and Now. Let's head back over to Kevin to see how traffic and transit are moving on the streets.
1: Yeah, with all that going on this weekend, probably a good time to remind everyone or maybe give you the heads up that there's going to be a lot going on in traffic and transit this weekend. So beware. Right now, westbound 401 approaching the 404 and the express, rambling stalled truck. On the eastbound side of things, just past Yonge and the express, we had the right lane. At least one lane was blocked off with the crash, and that's still adding to the volume south of the airport. Toronto bound QEW at North Shore, right lane stalled truck there too. Truck there lost its cargo, and they're still cleaning up from that earlier fire. Eastbound 407 approaching the 427. Two right lanes blocked, Farah.
0: Okay, thanks very much, Kevin. Well, new cigarette packaging is rolling out across Canada. It will include graphic warnings and health messaging printed on the packaging and directly on the cigarettes themselves. For more, we are joined by Rob Cunningham. He's a senior policy analyst with the Canadian Cancer Society. Hello, Rob.
2: Hi, Farah.
0: What's the idea behind putting warnings right on the cigarettes itself?
2: Well, they're complementary to the warnings on the package exterior. They allow for more messages. Kids often, when they begin to experiment with smoking, will obtain a cigarette from a friend. They may not see the pack, but they'll see that warning on the cigarette. And it's always there during the smoke breaks. So every community, every person who smokes, every cigarette, every puff, it's there. And the research shows it's effective. And now Australia is also following Canada's world precedent for this.
0: You mentioned the research is showing it's effective. What does the research show? Do these graphic warnings that have been around for quite some time on packaging actually change how people think about smoking and change people's behavior?
2: Absolutely, they do. There's a vast number of studies in Canada internationally to this effect. When these picture warnings were first required in Canada, Canada was the first country to do so in 2001. It was very, very strongly opposed by the tobacco industry. They brought a constitutional challenge all the way to the Supreme Court of Canada. The Supreme Court rejected that challenge, upheld these warnings unanimously. And now there's 140 countries and territories worldwide that have done it. Health ministries have examined the evidence. They've decided to go ahead, often in their cases, still with tobacco industry opposition. A picture says 1,000 words, and it really helps to have a vivid, impactful, memorable depiction of the health effects of smoking. They're very effective. There's one young person a number of years ago was saying informally that he didn't want to touch the package, given with the warning, he thought it might die. They're so vivid.
0: It's interesting because you mentioned Canada being one of the pioneers of this model. These pictures have been around for quite some time. Understandably, some have been new, some are the same. But is there a risk that people just sort of get used to them and stop paying attention to how graphic they are?
2: Well, I think there is a risk if you don't change them, because they can become stale. You want them to be fresh. And that's one of the rationales why the government, after 2 years, is changing these, going at a faster pace of rotation. We've had four rounds now of picture warnings: 2001, 2012, 2024, 2026, exactly to respond to the point that you raised. There's 13 warnings appearing concurrently. There's so many health effects. Different messages will resonate with different people. Maybe for someone, it's a baby in secondhand smoke. Somebody else, the open heart surgery, or we have new ones with respect to throat cancer and mouth cancer. So there's different things will have this impact, and we really need to keep at it. It's the most important type of public education that Health Canada does in Canada today. We don't have those mass media TV campaigns like we used to. The nice thing is, from Health Canada's perspective, is that they get to choose the messages, but the tobacco industry pays a printed cost, very cost-effective.
0: Mm-hmm. And speaking of paying a cost, we know that Canada is trying to get to this goal to reduce tobacco use to something like less than 5%.

0: next 10 years. Is there anything more that could be done to help get us closer to that goal in addition to this new packaging?
1: We need a comprehensive strategy of taxation, regulation, and programming. And in Ontario, there could easily be a minimum age 21 for tobacco and cigarettes instead of the current 19. We've seen PEI do that. We've seen the United States do that. That'd be something that Health Minister Sylvia Jones could do, along with getting tobacco out of convenience stores and gas stations, having specialty stores, as we see for cannabis, banning remaining promotion, using the billions of dollars that Ontario is going to receive from the lawsuit settlements with tobacco companies to strengthen the provincial tobacco control strategy, youth prevention, cessation programs, and also tackling youth vaping.
0: You and I have spoken on this program before, Rob, about what the UK has done, which is a plan to stop younger generations entirely from ever being able to legally buy cigarettes. I think they've put a birth year for which people born after that won't be able to buy cigarettes. Do you think a move like that could work here in Canada to get the country closer to the goal it's trying to reach?
1: It could. And it's something that we should be looking at. What the UK has done has received tremendous global media attention. People will be watching it closely. The overwhelming proportion of people who smoke began as youth. If we can prevent youth from starting, we're going to have a huge impact long term. And that's the objective of this tobacco-free generation or nicotine-free generation approach. Those who are adults now will be able to continue to smoke as they currently do for the rest of their lives. But this would affect people who are currently underage.
0: Rob, it's always great to have you on our program. Many thanks for joining us today.
1: Thanks a lot, Farah. My pleasure.
0: Rob Cunningham is a senior policy analyst with the Canadian Cancer Society. We were talking about the new packaging that will be rolling out next month, both on cigarette packages as well as individual cigarettes. I'm Farah Morali, and you are listening to Hear It Now.

0: That is, of course, Tame Impala with The Less I Know, The Better. Kevin Parker of Tame Impala is performing in Toronto on Saturday at Scotiabank Arena. We have a whole lot more coming your way on the program this hour, including our segment, Songs You Need to Hear. CBC Music's Nellie Harmson will be popping by with a fresh batch of songs just for you. Stick around for that and more. But first, your local news is next.
1: This is CBC News. From CBC Toronto, here is your news at 3:30. It's 22 degrees and partly cloudy in the city. Good afternoon. I'm Sarah McMillan. And here is Kevin Carrington with the latest on traffic.
2: Eastbound 401 Express at Yonge, right lane blocked with a crash.
1: Thanks, Kevin. It's only the middle of Ontario's wildfire season, but early estimates suggest this season may be the worst on record. According to the province, 181 active fires were burning as of this morning, including 12 new ones over the past 24 hours, with most in northwestern Ontario. 13 communities have been evacuated, 12 are First Nations. Some of the First Nations chiefs have expressed frustration about a lack of timely support for those evacuations and are now asking for a public inquiry into the response by the Ford government. Mike Harris is the provincial minister of natural resources and tells CBC News the government has stepped up to help.
3: Our number one goal is making sure that there's no loss of life and we do everything that we can to keep people safe. And in these circumstances so far, we pray that this is the case moving forward as well. There has been no loss of life. There has been no major injuries. And we've been able to evacuate everybody that's either asked to be evacuated or folks that we have put emergency orders in place.
1: The government has also faced criticism for its budgeting for fighting the fires, but Harris says the government has doubled its firefighting budget since assuming power in 2018 and says it is well-staffed with crews and equipment to assist communities and fight the wildfires. Well, after months of warnings about World Cup gridlock and questions about whether Toronto's transit system could handle it, the TTC is now calling the tournament a success. Nama Weingarten was at the TTC board meeting today where staff broke down what worked and what's next.
4: The world came to Toronto for FIFA World Cup and the TTC delivered.
5: TTC board chair Jamal Myers looked relieved walking into today's board meeting. Officials walked through how things went during the tournament. Ridership was up 42% on match days, while customer satisfaction rose from 69 to 91% compared to last year. Another accomplishment is speed, specifically on Bathurst and Dufferin streets, where the city established transit priority lanes. Data shows commute times during match days were 3 minutes shorter than before. That's also attributed to transit signal priority and having traffic agents and officers manage intersections. TTC CEO Mandeep Lally said he'll look into making those permanent.
6: We look at it from a return on investment.
5: But Myers said some of these measures also take money they don't have.
7: The federal and provincial governments need to come forward with operating funding.
5: We reached out to them for comment, but haven't heard back yet. Besides these investments, transit advocate Andrew Pulsifer says the World Cup proved dedicated transit lanes work downtown, and the city should expand them to other places.
8: James Street would be spectacular to see. Finch East as well.
5: Potentially something on the to-do list for the next council Torontonians vote for. Nama Weingarten, CBC News, Toronto.
1: The condo market in the GTA and Hamilton may be on the slow road to recovery after historic lows. Urbanation is a Toronto research and consulting firm focused on the condo market. Its survey found sales were up year over year in the last quarter for the first time in 3 years. Jasmine Sepetys has more.
9: The condo market in the GTA and Hamilton has in recent years experienced the steepest decline in its history. However, this year, sales increased by more than 50% year over year, reaching 700, says Sean Hildebrand, president of Urban Nation.

0: We're still operating at historically low volumes for a market that normally sees 4,000 or 5,000 sales in a Q2 period.
1: Still, Hildebrand is cautiously optimistic. Interest rates have come down, as well as the price of new condos. Real estate agent Roderick Wallace is with iCloud Realty.
2: Buyers have their pick of the litter at this moment. And more importantly, if you're looking to buy something pre-construction, you have high leverage and negotiating powers with builders with unsold inventory.
1: A time-limited HST rebate for newly constructed condos is also being offered. There are more than 12,000 condos for sale in the GTA and Hamilton. But that number is expected to fall dramatically in the coming years because condo projects have stalled, with not enough going forward to replace the inventory that is being sold, which will drive up prices. Jasmine Sepulis, CBC News, Toronto.
3: Canadian Blood Services says it has an urgent need for blood following a drop in donations. The organization says its blood supply has dropped nearly 20% since the start of June, and it now has limited days of supply for several blood types. The organization says the levels are not sustainable for patient care and is urging those who are eligible to donate. And that's a look at what's making news in Toronto this hour. I'm Sarah McMillan. The time right now is 3:35.
4: Thanks so much, Sarah. I'm Farah Morelli, and you are listening to Here and Now. Coming up on our program, it is Wednesday, and that is when we bring you our segment, Songs You Need to Hear. CBC Music's Natalie Harmson will be here to share some songs she discovered in interesting ways. So stick around for that coming up in just a few moments. But first, let us do a check on traffic in transit. Kevin's back.
5: Yeah, much drier commute today, but we still got problems. Eastbound 401 just past Yonge and the Express that continues. Right lane still blocked with a crash. It's been about an hour now or over an hour for these delays that we're seeing from all the way back to around the Dixie ramps. Northbound on the 410 past Sandalwood, there appears to be something slowing down the drive. Unconfirmed reports from MTO, so be on the lookout there. Hopefully I can update you the next time we talk. However, northbound DDP past Eglinton, the ramp lane thankfully is all that's blocked with this crash. Still causing a bit of a delay out of downtown, and as a result, northbound 427 taking some of the overflow. It's busy too from the Gardner up to the 401. Checking transit, thankfully no major delays to pass along from the TTC or GO. Farah?
4: Good to know. Thanks very much, Kevin. Let's head over to our meteorologist, Colette Kennedy, for a look at the forecast as we move through the day. Okay, a chillier start to the morning, but any better this afternoon?
6: Yeah, I mean, it's quite comfortable. I know it did feel like have that little bit of a fall-like feel this morning with the air being drier, so absolutely no humidity. You know, this morning it was more like 15, and that 15 degrees felt like 15. But we've climbed to 22 now. The breeze out of the west-northwest, and so this is all behind this cold front. It's improved our air quality, but it did make it feel a bit chillier. And the breeze still does that, but that 22 is, you know, about 5 degrees below seasonal for a daytime high for this time of year. And we're going to start that climb back up to seasonal readings over the next few days here. But overnight tonight, we'll have clearing skies. So clear skies, 13 degrees by morning, setting us up for sunshine through the day on Thursday. Maybe a few fair weather clouds in the later afternoon, but a really good looking day, a high of 25, but still not, having to deal with much humidity. So comfortable in that sense. And then by Friday, we're back to seasonal, a high of 27 after a low of 14. With sunshine. Saturday looks good. 28, we'll have a bit of humidity coming back, so it'll get just a little bit stickier as we move into the weekend. Partly cloudy skies on Saturday, but we do get into a chance for some scattered showers, potentially even thunderstorms into Sunday. So Sunday's the day to be watching in terms of your outdoor activities and the planning that you're doing for the weekend. There's a slim chance right now on Saturday, but it's a little more enhanced and the timing is looking more like, and as it did yesterday when I was looking ahead, is looking like Sunday is the day to watch.
4: It just has to happen on my barbecue day. The Sunday.
6: But you know what can happen? Well, first of all, it can change because today for sure is only Wednesday. But also, if we get into a pattern where it's more scattered, right, then you might get lucky.
4: It's going to be warm at least, right?
6: Yes, so, it will be.
4: That's very good to know. So, Colette, yesterday on the show, Kevin and I were talking about critters. Garden critters, and the reason why is because the topic or the theme on our gardening segment this week is garden critters. Our expert Paul Zammit is going to be here to answer your questions specifically related to maybe issues you're having with critters in your garden. I shared a story about when I first moved into my place, the skunk holes that were being dug up.

0: like every week, perfectly round holes that basically like ruined our front yard. Kev, I think you had some skunk stories. I feel like you've always got skunk stories.
1: Yeah,
0: Kev.
1: I got a new one.
0: Oh, the
1: raccoons using my beautiful garden as a bathroom. Hello, no, no. Don't do that.
0: What have you done to anger the universe? You just
1: don't have know
0: critters. But I wondered if you had been
1: Paul, help
0: contending with anything lately, Colette.
2: I have throughout my life, and sometimes I just like give up. So, when I was in my younger days, and I was living and working in Baltimore, and I lived in this area called Fells Point, which is very close to the water there and the wharf. And so rats are a thing, but they are not like even Toronto rats. And I know downtown where I am now, we get some big ones.
0: Oh, yeah.
2: Nothing like they were three times the size. They're the size of a cat. Like, and in that area, I worked a morning shift, and so I would be going to work at about 2 a.m. At 2 a.m, they're out walking the sidewalk. Like, they're not hiding from anybody.
0: Oh, my gosh.
2: But anyway, getting to the garden. I was young and naive. I hadn't done much gardening. I went out to a garden center, bought a bunch of pretty looking flowers that I didn't know what they did, what they needed or anything. Spent an entire Saturday putting them all in to my little garden kind of in the back of my house. And then I think I forgot them for 2 days. And, you know, duh. So hot, you know, summertime, 30 some degrees in Baltimore, whatever. So they were basically dead. That was a waste. But what I noticed in my garden, speaking of perfect size holes, like these, you're talking about skunk holes, what looked like I thought must be groundhogs or something the size of the holes dug through my garden. But of course, you know, I figured it out that it was these rats. These rats.
0: The cat-sized rats.
2: So I tried to deal with it, and that didn't work, and I just stopped going back there. So my garden had died. The rats had taken over. I just let them.
0: Throw in the towel. Throw in the towel. If I had a camera for Natalie Harmson's face right now, she's here ahead of her segment in a few moments. But I saw you, especially when Colette described the cat-sized rats. Your face just kind of melted.
3: I'm shaking in fear, honestly. I don't like rats.
2: Yeah. They're hard to love.
0: Yeah, not many redeeming qualities, I would say, especially when they're not as small as they typically
1: prehistoric.
0: Are.
1: Yeah.
0: Prehistoric, yeah. I don't know if you've ever had to contend with any critters in your yards over the years, Natalie.
4: Not rats, but back many years ago when I still lived at home with my mom, we had a little bit of a squirrel issue.
0: Oh,
4: so
0: yeah.
4: They were eating their way through her back garden, you know, as they do. And then one day they decided they weren't full from whatever they had rummaged from back there. And we had a screen window open to our kitchen. It chewed a hole through the screen.
0: No.
4: Took a bag of croissants and chewed another hole to get back out.
0: You,
2: oh my
0: they
2: God,
0: didn't even go out
2: taste.
0: The same hole.
4: No.
0: So they chewed two holes.
4: Yes.
0: Oh my God.
4: Yeah.
2: Yes. That is a smart squirrel.
0: Very refined taste.
2: I used to feed the squirrels in that yard I was talking about before, but where I am now in Toronto during the pandemic, I got to the point I'm hand feeding them, and one accidentally came in to the space, but it kind of jumped up and then ran right back out. It was not knowing to go to the kitchen or to take things. So those were very smart squirrels.
0: Bold. Yeah. Very bold.
3: Oh, yeah.
0: We would love to hear your questions for Paul Zammit about critters. We've swapped some horror stories here across the table over the last couple of days, but Paul is here to answer your critter questions. Do you have a squirrel who's going a bit too far? Maybe some rats, maybe some skunks. Maybe you're Kevin and all critters just hate you in your garden. Mm-hmm. Paul's here to answer your questions. Give us a call and leave those questions on the talkback line, 416-205-2700. You can also email your questions as well to Paul here now at cbc.ca. He will be here tomorrow answering the questions that you submit, so it's important to try and get them in early if you can. So yeah, Paul Zammit tomorrow, 4:15 on the program. It is 3:43 right now, and you are listening to Here and Now. Some music now from blues artist Harrison Kennedy, who's from Hamilton. He's taking part in the 50th annual Festival of Friends next weekend. The bill also includes artists like Feist and Maestro Fresh West. Here is Harrison Kennedy with his song, Thanks for Tomorrow.

0: That is Hamilton's Harrison Kennedy with Thanks for Tomorrow. Harrison is among the lineup for this year's 50th Festival of Friends concert, which is happening at Gage Park in Hamilton next weekend, which is July 30th. It is 3:47 right now. We're going to head over to Kevin Carrington for a look at traffic in transit.
1: Yeah, we still continue to deal with these problems, at least on the eastbound side of the 401. It's heavy from south of the airport. Reason being, it's Wednesday. And then also we got these problems past Yonge and the Express. It's a crash blocking in the right lane, shoulder two. It's been well over an hour now for this. So yeah, the delays continue both Express and Collectors across the city. Thankfully, just volume on the westbound side. Spotty, you'll find it westbound from the Scarborough stretch right through to the airport, and then it's a bit delayed as well through Highway 25. If you're traveling northbound on the 410 just past Sandalwood, yeah, we've got early reports that there appears to be something slowing down the drive, and that continues to be the case. Still no update from the MTO, and the camera's not working in that area either, so having a little difficulty myself trying to verify exactly what is going on. As for the northbound DVP, I know what's going on there. Just past Eglinton, ramp lane blocked off with the crash. Heavy delays out of downtown from north of the Gardner, and then from around Bayview Bloor up to Don Mills is where it really begins to slow even more because of those problems. So it'll continue to be that way until the problem clears, and it remains slow right up through to the 401. Keep in mind, onto the 404 up at Bloomington, that's where the right lane is blocked with daily construction. Southbound side of things, 404 DVP looks like this. From Finch over the 401 down to about Eglinton, you'll find it slow, and then traffic there begins to pick itself up. Because of these northbound DVP issues, you'll find it northbound on the 427 busy as well. Gardner right up to the 401. And again, it's just going to bleed right into these delays that we're experiencing on the eastbound side of things. Checking back with transit, still no major issues.

0: Hi.
1: Okay, so the first track has a bit of a Netflix connection, I guess you could say. Who are you going to introduce us to?
0: So you might remember the name Finn Wolfhard from Stranger Things.
1: Oh, yeah.
0: And not only is he an actor and a director, he is also a musician. Mm-hmm. And he just put out a new album. It's really exciting because he's been in a couple of bands since kind of the early 2010s. He used to be in a group called Calpurnia. They were indie rock. He's also in a group called The Aubreys. And now he's making solo music. So,
1: man of many talents.
0: He really is. I'm so impressed. I'm like, you were born in the 2000s and you're doing all of this? Please teach me your ways.
1: He's very young. Yes.
0: He is. But yeah, his second album just came out. It's very folksy. It's got a little bit of a lo-fi vibe, similar to his first solo work. And from it, we're going to feature a track called The Climb. Not that one. Nice little reference to Ms. Miley Cyrus. And it's an Americana track about growing up and growing apart from your friends.
1: Mm, okay.
0: Yeah. This is The Climb, Not That One, by Finn Wolfhard.

0: And that was The Climb, not that one, by Finn Wolfhard.
1: I love the sound of that. I every time I hear Finn Wolfhard's music, I try and pair like Mike Wheeler from Stranger Things with the sound I'm hearing, and it never really matches. But that was a great track.
0: It's so great. The whole album is quite fun.
1: Huh. Okay, we're going to head over to Mississauga now, where you've discovered a new artist for us. Who is it?
0: Yeah, so this is the first time we're ever going to play her on this show. Her name is Amira, and this is actually the first track that I'd heard of hers.
1: Hmm.
0: But she has actually been making music since around 2019 onwards. She's put out a couple of EPs, and her sound is very classic R&B. Like, I really hear some influences like Aaliyah and some Brandy. She really embraces that old school traditional women vocalists. And in that same vein, she sings a lot about love and heartbreak as well.
1: Okay, I love that. I love those 90s influenced R&B sounds. What's her latest track?
0: Yeah, so the song we're going to hear, it's called Energy, and it's very plainly about a guy who just can't step up to the plate. She actually posted a TikTok about she's joking about how she writes songs about the guys who treat her badly instead of going to therapy. And I think this song,
1: it's a form of therapy, I guess.
0: Yeah, it embodies that in kind of a cathartic way, you could say.
1: Sure, yeah.
0: But yeah, this is Energy by Amira.

0: that was Amira with her track Energy.
1: It's a vibe.
0: It is.
1: It really is. Great. And it's special to be able to play her for the first time on this show ever. Thanks for introducing
0: us
1: to her. Okay, the next artist and song you want to introduce us to was actually a discovery you made in the hallways of this very building. I'm so intrigued by this.
0: Okay, so for those who don't know, in the music department, we will have artists that will come in and do little acoustic sets for us. And this duo, it's a team of two people called D'Lo Avery and Julian Strangelove, and they make up Garçon. And they came in, played a few songs for us with just an acoustic guitar, and D'Lo, who's the singer, singing acoustic, singing a cappella, I mean. And it was really great. The song is called In My Head, and so hearing that kind of raw, pared-back version versus the one that we're going to hear, which is, you know,

0: produced and polished and just feels kind of, you know, final. It's really, really exciting to have that contrast. And
1: yeah.
0: They're great. They're super, super great.
1: Hey, you saw them first.
0: I've been following them for a while. It was the first time I'd gotten to hear them, you know,
1: perform live.
0: Yeah.
1: That's really, really special. What a great list, Natalie.
0: Thank you.
1: Thank you for coming in and sharing it with us.
0: I love to.
1: That is CBC Music's Natalie Harms. And each week, she and Kelsey Adams pop by with a few songs you need to hear. You can see the whole list of tracks at cbc.ca/music. Here is In My Head by Garçon.

0: That was Garçon, the band that we just got introduced to by Natalie Harmson. You can see the full list of tracks that we just talked about on cbc.ca/music. The segment is you're looking for is songs you need to hear. So yeah, check that out if you want to see the full list of tracks that Natalie and I just talked about. Let's head over to Kevin Carrington for a peek at traffic.
1: Farah, oh boy, is it busy out there, especially on the northbound 410. I figured out what's going on up at Sandalwood. Just past those ramps, right lane and shoulder are blocked with a crash. So, yeah, we're seeing some delays there from approaching Steeles right up to Sandalwood where these problems are happening as we speak. Now, northbound DVP, just bouncing back from some earlier issues, still very heavy from out of downtown. It looks like that crash we had in the ramp lane past Eglinton is now done with, but still a slow go. Also southbound as well, delays from Finch down to Lawrence before things there improve. Because of these northbound DVP issues, it was quite heavy as well on the northbound 427 from the Gardner right up to the very busy 401. Eastbound 401 past Young and the Express, we had been dealing with this crash. It was well over an hour. Finally cleared itself away, but things are still quite busy on the 401 in both directions from the 410 to Warden. Just a reminder, the early subway closures continue tonight for Line 2. Jane to Ossington. Shuttle buses will be running, Farah, after midnight.
0: Okay, thanks very much, Kevin. We have a whole lot more coming your way in the next hour of our show, including a conversation about new research on temporary foreign workers in Canada. We will check in with the Canadian Federation of Independent Businesses coming up after The World This Hour, which is next.
2: Commonwealth Games are headed to Glasgow, Scotland. Athletes from 74 nations and territories will compete in sports like athletics, swimming, artistic gymnastics, and wheelchair 3-on-3 basketball. Anything can happen when the level of competition is this high. Don't miss any of the action from

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2: Weird Al has made a career of turning some of your favorite artist songs into memorable parodies. Think Eat It, White and Nerdy, Amish Paradise. He's a 5-time Grammy winner, and he'll be here to look back on his illustrious career.
3: From CBC News, The World This Hour, I'm Kaz Bovin. RCMP in West Kelowna, BC, have canceled an Amber Alert that was issued for a 4-year-old boy. Police say the boy and his mother have been located, and the child is unharmed and is safe. Washington's top trade official insists U.S. President Donald Trump's threat of 50% tariffs on Canadian goods is justified. But some U.S. lawmakers disagree. They grilled him at a congressional hearing, calling the levies bad for trade and worse for diplomacy. Julia Wong reports.
4: We really value our relationship with Canada.
5: Democratic Senator Peter Welch says the roller coaster of Canada-U.S. tariffs is hurting his state of Vermont.
4: People just don't know what to count on.
5: The 50% tariffs are partly in response to a ban on U.S. liquor in most provinces. Republican Senator Marsha Blackburn of Tennessee questions how the new measures will reverse that decision.
6: Now that pressure has been applied, what will come next?
5: Canada has unfair trade practices with the U.S., argues its trade representative, Jameson Greer, and he's pleading for patience.
7: We're trying to balance this relationship, have as much trade, liberal trade in North America as possible while protecting our producers.
5: As for when negotiations over the CUSMA Free Trade Agreement will be wrapped, Greer says he's hopeful leaders will have options to consider by the end of the year. Julia Wong, CBC News, Washington.
3: 911 service is down across all of Manitoba except for the city of Winnipeg. A province-wide alert has been sent out warning some residents may be unable to reach emergency services by dialing 911. People outside Winnipeg are advised to continue to try 911 as their first option, but failing that, call your local 10-digit emergency numbers for fire, police, and ambulance, and monitor local media for updates. A third large wildfire near Boston Bar in BC's Fraser Valley has prompted a new evacuation order, but as Shelley Joyce reports, not everyone is heeding the call to clear out.
8: Homeowner Attila Banhegi is taking a big risk staying behind in Boston Bar.
9: There's active burning within meters of my yard, and it is very smoky out, so it's difficult to see.
8: But he's getting closer to packing it in.
9: This is a minute-by-minute situation. I have a radio on me. I'm in touch with the local fire department.
8: Local government and BC wildfire officials say it is critical for people to leave now, as Highway 1 through the Fraser Canyon is closed and the next 24 to 48 hours will exhibit extreme fire behavior. Morgan Blois speaks for the BC Wildfire Service.
10: Your safety is far more important than anything else. And so,
8: despite the extreme risk, Banhegi is convinced he'll be able to make a difference by defying orders to evacuate. He's been caring for livestock and putting out spot fires and burning embers around his cul-de-sac. Shelley Joyce, CBC News, Kamloops.
3: OpenAI says one of its artificial intelligence models went rogue and hacked another company. The ChatGPT creator says it happened during a test. Cybersecurity experts say it shows AI is exploiting vulnerabilities faster and humans need to keep up. Ina Sidhu has more.
11: OpenAI calls it an unprecedented cyber incident. In a blog post, the company says it was testing an AI system that can operate alone after some human instruction. That system broke out of its digital sandbox and accessed the internet to look for solutions outside the testing parameters. That resulted in a hack into AI startup Hugging Face. OpenAI says no customer data was compromised, but the incident is highlighting risks as AI becomes more powerful. Ritesh Kotak, technology and cybersecurity analyst, says this is another reminder that AI needs stronger safeguards.
12: When it's connected to the internet, think of it as the door was open and it was literally able to escape, find other sites, platforms, vulnerabilities, and then exploit it.
11: Hugging Face says it caught the attack quickly and the investigation is ongoing. Ina Sidhu, CBC News, Calgary.
3: That is your World This Hour. For CBC News, I'm Kaz Bovin.

0: Thanks so much, Kaz and Farah Morali, and welcome to the second hour of Here and Now. And coming up on our program, in recent months, there has been a lot of talk about the Temporary Foreign Worker Program. Critics have claimed it's made the problem of youth unemployment worse in Canada. We will hear about new research that suggests those claims don't match reality. We will check in with the Canadian Federation of Independent Business to break down the numbers. Plus, we told you yesterday about the concept of surveillance pricing or personal pricing. So what can you do to protect your wallet? CUC Money columnist Bruce Ellery will be here to talk about it. But first, let's talk about traffic in transit. Kevin Carrington is back with an update for you.
1: Yeah, we just continue to clear up some earlier issues that are kind of just bleeding into this hour from last hour. Northbound 410 past Sandalwood, heavy go, right lane blocked off there with the crash. That's causing a delay from Steeles. Now, one of those earlier problems that we cleared up was on the eastbound 401 past Yonge in the Express. That's where we kicked off the show with a crash blocking the right lane and shoulder. So we're just bouncing back from that. Very heavy is your 401 both ways. Also cleared up the northbound DVP past Eglinton. In case you were wondering where all the extra brake lights and vehicles were coming from, up past Eglinton, we had the ramp lane blocked off with the crash. So that was adding to the volume out of downtown. So you'll find it busy as well on the Gardner and the northbound 427. But thankfully, the QEW continues to behave itself both ways. Farah?
0: Okay, good to hear. It's on its best behavior. Thank you, Kevin. Let's head over to our meteorologist, Colette Kennedy. She's keeping an eye on the forecast for us as we get through this afternoon. Colette, looks like a beautiful blue sky outside the harbor cam when I look out it right now. How are things feeling out there?
2: Yeah, well, they're feeling a little warmer than they did this morning. You know, I just was walking through the newsroom and I got more than a few comments about the cold air today and how it has a different feel. But there's some good things happening here behind this cold front. And one is that it's helped to improve the air quality. So we are getting that not just here in Toronto, but for a good portion of the province. So there's that. And also it gives us a chance to dry out a little bit from some of the humidity. It's 21 degrees right now, and we've been getting into some clearing, partly cloudy skies. The winds have picked up a little bit, though, so that is a cool breeze still, even though we're in the low 20s. They're out of the west-northwest at just about 25 kilometers per hour sustained winds, but gusting to 45. So it's one day only where temperatures are well below seasonal, and then things start to change and warm back up again, starting as soon as tomorrow. But tonight, it will be a chillier one, 13 degrees for the low, as opposed to a low of 17 would be seasonal for this time of year. Not a big difference, but that difference between, you know, being in the 12, 13 range to being in the 17, 18 can certainly feel in the morning hours when it's July like it is a big difference. Tomorrow afternoon, 25 for the high, a little bit of fair weather cloud developing late in the day, but otherwise we've got a lot of sunshine and it's a good looking day tomorrow.
0: Okay, nice to hear. Thanks very much, Colette.
2: You're welcome.
0: Let us check in now with Sarah McMillan. She is watching what the big stories are today from our CBC Toronto newsroom. And she joins us now in studio with a peek at what those stories are and a preview of her 4:30 newscast. Hello.
3: Hi, Farah. Well, Toronto police say a man is facing terrorism charges for alleged ties to Hamas. The joint investigation with the RCMP began over the accused alleged conduct at pro-Palestinian demonstrations in the city back in 2024. And Peel police, they've arrested two men in a human trafficking investigation with alleged connections to notorious international street gang MS-13. That gang, founded in Los Angeles, is associated with gun and drug smuggling. And in other news, we'll hear about a new pilot project tackling physician burnout from the inside out. As a result, 15,000 people in Toronto's West End have been paired with a family doctor. Those are a few of the stories that are following this afternoon, Farah.
0: Okay, thanks so much, Sarah. Well, the Canadian Federation of Independent Business released new research this week, and it shows the link between jobs filled by temporary foreign workers and Canadian youth. The headline, those jobs are not the ones that young people want. To learn more, we have reached Bérangère Fouqueray. She is a research analyst for the CFIB and the author of the reports. Hello, Bérangère.
4: Hi, Farah. Thanks for having me.
0: Thank you for joining us. I'm hoping we can start off with a conversation about really what you heard from young people that were surveyed as part of this research. What are they looking for in terms of work?
4: Yeah, well, we didn't get into the specifics of what jobs they were looking for, but what they really prioritized

0: prioritize when looking for jobs is pay and salary. So 83% prioritize pay and salary, and then over half prioritize location close to home and work-life balance, which makes sense when you consider that a lot of that youth population is most likely still in school.
1: Absolutely. And in terms of the jobs they were willing to do and not willing to do, what did you learn in terms of that, the trends?
0: Yeah, we surveyed them on five different occupations, and we saw that nearly half were not interested in working jobs that require heavy physical effort or jobs where there's regular overnight shifts. And then over a third have no interest in jobs that pay at or near minimum wage and jobs that are done mainly outdoors or are exposed to the weather conditions. So a job where youth did have interest was service sector jobs, but they didn't show any interest to relocate for those jobs. So they were content doing them in their own town or city, but not moving elsewhere for them.
1: It's interesting because there have been a lot of critics of the temporary foreign worker program who have said that these workers are taking up young people's jobs. Based on what you've seen in your survey and in the research, how true is that based on the numbers?
0: We found that wasn't actually true. I think it's important to keep in mind that to be able to apply for the temporary foreign worker program, you have to show that you've tried to hire domestically and you've been unsuccessful in that. So there's certain parameters that already make it difficult for temporary foreign workers to be taking jobs from Canadian youth, but they're also filling these gaps that youth aren't interested in taking, and not just youth, but the Canadian labor market in general.
1: Yeah, it's interesting. The criticism is really centered around the program creating a tighter job market that businesses are taking advantage of. Based on what you've seen, again, in the research, how true is that?
0: Again, that's not necessarily true. If you look at the top occupations temporary foreign workers are filling, nearly a third are harvesting laborers, and then the rest are nursery, greenhouse laborers, food service supervisors, cooks, livestock laborers. There's a plethora of other occupations, but those are the main ones. And these are all jobs that are either rural, so would often require relocation, require a lot of physical labor, are exposed to the elements, or require overnight shifts. So exactly the kind of jobs we're hearing from youth that they're not interested in doing. And so what we found is that this program actually usually often complements youth employment because it allows businesses to stay open and to keep hiring Canadian workers as well.
1: It's so interesting. So, really, your research shows that it does the opposite of what some of the critics have said this program does. And there have been calls to scrap this program altogether. We know that the current Carney government has made changes to reduce the number of foreign worker permits as well. What could actually be the impact of that, given what you've learned about the temporary foreign worker program and how it helps businesses?
0: It would be quite detrimental to the small businesses who use it. And around a third of small businesses use the program. So not a non-negligible portion of the small business population in this country. We've seen that, of those who use it, nearly four in five say it provides access to skilled and reliable workers that they can't find locally. And nine in 10 say it would be difficult to fill positions that had been previously held by temporary foreign workers. So it's very important for these businesses to help them stay open and maintain operations.
1: I'm wondering, in terms of next steps here, given that the government has made changes already to the program and that there is this looming criticism of it, what the CFIB would suggest in terms of next steps, given that your research and data seems to indicate this is really helping a lot of small businesses.
0: Yeah, we're going to continue to advocate to protect and maintain the temporary foreign worker program. And prioritizing expanding permanent residency pathways for temporary foreign workers, being able to grandfather existing foreign workers by extending their work permits. But we'd also like to see a new occupation-based flexibility within the program. So creating categories for these consistently hard-to-fill jobs. So things like overnight shift work, jobs that are physically demanding, exposed to the elements, et cetera, so that you can really target these areas of the labor market where businesses are struggling consistently to find employees.
1: And in terms of the youth unemployment issue, are there any lessons learned from your research or survey of potential next steps there, things that could be done to address that problem?
0: Yeah, in terms of what the governments could do, we saw that a big reason why small businesses aren't necessarily hiring youth, even though they've historically always been the training ground for youth, is because it's a really tough economic climate right now for them. So anything that can lower the cost of hiring youth
2: youth and the cost of doing business would be well.

0: welcome. Things like, reducing the small business tax rate, reducing payroll taxes, offering targeted incentives like co-op and internship tax credits. All of these would really make it easier for small businesses to hire youth. It would give them the financial flexibility to do so. And on the youth end, we suggest, meeting small businesses where they're at. So really look at the small business you want to apply to and tailor your application to that. Mm-hmm. If it's a deli, for example, you're probably better off going in person than, submitting a CV online.
1: Absolutely. Béranger, this has been a really interesting conversation. We appreciate your time and for sharing your research.
0: Well, thank you again for having me.
1: That is Béranger Fouqueret. She is a research analyst for the Canadian Federation of Independent Business.

0: Well, that has summer song written all over it. That was Markham's Connor Price and LaRussell with their latest song, Another Day in the Sun. It's 4:18. 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We're going to head back over to Kevin to see how traffic and transit are moving out there.
1: Yeah, another day in the sun and another delay on your 401 eastbound at Warden in the Collectors. We got a crash. As for right now, the last I saw, it was off to the shoulder. However, they may be forced to block a right lane once emergency crews show up. Now, westbound on the 401 at Simcoe, also slow too. They got problems there in the ramp lane that they're dealing with. Westbound QEW, just past the Appleby ramps, that's where you'll find the right lane blocked off with the crash there. Our first incident on the QEW this afternoon, as opposed to just the volume that we've been dealing with. Thankfully, on the Toronto-bound side of things, it's just volume that we're dealing with through the Mississauga stretch. Now, they have said that they've cleared up the northbound 410 past Sandalwood. That's where we had a crash blocking the right lane and shoulder. One of the vehicles left the shoulder, ended up in the ditch. So I'm quite surprised that they've actually cleared that up already. I'm going to double check just to confirm exactly that that's the case. In the meantime, continue to expect delays coming in, out, off the 401. At last check, it was busy from approaching Steeles up to Sandalwood, where we had these apparent problems, which they say may have already cleared itself away. We cleared up some earlier issues on the northbound DVP, in case you were wondering why it was so busy.

0: It will taper off a bit and get back to regular volume, but still a slow go out of downtown right up through to the 401. Northbound 404 at Rutherford, right lane there, blocked off with daily construction. Not too much of a delay. Things really improve after that. Southbound continues to be slow from Finch down to Lawrence, and thankfully we're just dealing with volume on the Gardner this afternoon in both directions. Now, if you are going to be taking transit, no major issues coming from the TTC or GO. GO is experiencing a minor delay on their Lakeshore West line out in Niagara. That's just daily construction. And the nightly plan track work continues on line 2. Check with their website before you head out. Farah?
1: Well, you've likely been hearing the term surveillance pricing a lot lately. We have spoke with a legal expert about it yesterday after Toronto Mayor Olivia Chow announced she wanted to see the practice banned in the city. But can those bans even work? CBC's money columnist Bruce Sellery joins us now to talk about that. Bruce is the CEO of the nonprofit credit counseling agency, Credit Canada. Hello, Bruce.
2: Hi there.
1: Let's start with the basics again, in case folks missed us yesterday. What does this term, surveillance pricing, actually mean?
2: Surveillance. Even the word sounds sinister. It's very George Orwell, very Big Brother. Basically, it's using AI and your personal data to come up with a price based on who you are, your location, your age, shopping habits, search history, even the timing of your payday. Based on all that, the seller offers a price specifically to you at a specific point in time. And they're estimating what's called your willingness to pay, which is the maximum price you'll pay before you walk away. This is different from what's called dynamic pricing, which is based on not you, it's based on what's happening in the world. So you've seen dynamic pricing. If you tried to order an Uber during a snowstorm, a ride that usually costs $15 is suddenly $40.
1: Oh, yeah.
2: Well, that's dynamic pricing.
1: So how does the price end up changing just for me, for example, or any other buyer at the checkout?
2: Have you ever done a search online for something and minutes later you see ads for that very thing? Everywhere?
1: All the time. This happens to me all the time.
2: All the time. Yes. All the time. So in an online store, surveillance pricing is like, uh-huh, totally makes sense. In a physical store, it's going to be harder to imagine given printed price tags. But retailers are experimenting with electronic shelf tags. Walmart's got them in 2,300 stores. They could, in theory, connect your data. The data that's on your phone. This is already happening with programmatic advertising. So you know those electronic bus shelter ads that change really fast around the city?
1: Yeah.
2: Some of them pick up your signal and they see your data and they later serve you an ad based on that data. It's wild. There's a lot of talk from politicians, including Mayor Chow, on how to restrict or regulate surveillance pricing. It's very hard, though, to do at the municipal level. Provincial governments already have a mandate for consumer protection, and they've got monitoring and enforcement practices in other areas. Manitoba, the first jurisdiction in Canada to enact a ban, and it classifies surveillance or algorithmic pricing without explicit consumer consent as an unfair business practice, and individual violators can be fined like $100,000, face 12 months in prison. Fines are even higher for corporations.
1: We know companies have been collecting our data for a very, very long time. So how new is this pricing approach?
2: More advanced, but not new. I mean, airlines have had sophisticated pricing strategies for years. Even though they may deny using cookies, I always shop for flights on an incognito browser because it just makes me feel better.
1: Yeah.
2: Online merchants are constantly testing A-B pricing, A-B testing on pricing to see how much they can charge before you abandon your cart. And two people who shop for a car will probably leave the dealership paying different amounts based on how they present, negotiate, who's serving them, and how close they are to their sales goal for the month. And listen, 30 years ago, I worked in marketing on Pampers diapers. There was a company that sent a paper survey to households to determine what products they currently used. If they used Pampers, we mailed them a low-value coupon. If they used Huggies, whoa, we sent them a very high-value coupon to get them to switch. And this was entirely based on who they were, where they lived, and how they shopped. Even back then, we could track to see if it worked. So imagine that basic idea in the age of AI, IP addresses on your computer, store loyalty programs. Companies already have an almost infinite amount of information about all of us.
1: This may seem obvious, but why has this type of pricing stirred up so much controversy?
2: First is the ick factor, right? Like, here's a theoretical example. Like, it's gross. You've got a sick baby at home. You race into the drugstore at 10 p.m. to buy medicine. You're in a state. and they're charging you more because it's a baby and it's late at night, that's gross. And it's a theoretical example, but it still erodes, the idea erodes the trust between right. buyer and seller. Second, discrimination. So the surveillance pricing approach uses demographic information. So is it going to charge higher prices to marginalized groups? Like, just not cool. I get both concerns, but the horse has kind of left the barn on discrimination. Here's an example, dry cleaning. You tell me, a woman walks in with her blouse. Is she going to pay more than a man walking in with a dress shirt?
1: Yes.
2: Yes.
1: 100%
2: sometimes
1: yes, she would be.
2: Because of the cleaning process, and sometimes it's just discriminatory pricing.
1: Yeah. And the talk about bans, you mentioned earlier, the province of Manitoba. Does a ban on the practice actually work?
2: Unclear. And here's the continuum. So at the far end, actual price controls don't work. We live in a capitalist society. There's a lot of benefits to a free market. I went backpacking in Eastern Europe right after the walls came down. Prices were cheap, but there was nothing to buy, right? Mm. On the other end, the government does have a role setting expectations for corporate behavior to support fairness for consumers. So, for example, price fixing by competitors is illegal. Then there's the reality of the world that we live in 2026. Even if politicians could control pricing in their local jurisdictions, they wouldn't be able to control complex pricing algorithms online. And so much of what we buy is online.
1: Right. So then what are we, the consumers, supposed to do instead here?
2: Be an engaged shopper. And what that means can differ according to categories. Groceries. That means having a grocery list, shopping the flyers, paying attention to unit prices. I cannot shop without my reading glasses because so many things have a unit price in a teeny tiny font. I have to bend and squint to see, make sure I'm getting the right box of cereal.
1: Yes, or a unit price versus the weight price, which are often confusing
2: exactly,
1: as well.
2: Exactly. For big ticket items like a car, do your research. And this is where AI can actually help you to compare. Or for smaller items that you buy infrequently, choose what you can ignore. So no one can pay attention to everything. It's just impossible. It's the very nature of focus, right? So I buy coffee at a coffee shop a couple times a week. Whether it's $2 or $2.99 makes no real difference to me, but I will research those flights obsessively.
1: This is all really good advice in the face of this trend, Bruce. We appreciate your time. Thanks so much.
2: Take care. Bye-bye. You're welcome.
1: Bruce Ellery is the CEO of the nonprofit credit counseling agency, Credit Canada.

0: That is Mississauga's Amira with her latest single, Energy. If you were tuning in earlier to our segment, Songs You Need to Hear, with CBC Music's Natalie Harmson, you might have heard us talking all about Amira. Her song and the songs we talked about are on CBC Music Songs You Need to Hear Roundup this week. Lots more to come on the program, including a conversation about Kevin Gosman. The rumors abound that he will be traded before the August deadline by the Blue Jays. We're going to have a conversation with a Jays superfan about what that could look like coming up. But first, your local news is next.
1: This is CBC News. From CBC Toronto, here is the news at 4:30. It's 21 degrees and partly cloudy in Toronto. Good afternoon. I'm Sarah McMillan. And here is Kevin Carrington with the latest on traffic.
2: We got delays both ways on the 407 due to a crash eastbound blocking the right lane at Simcoe.
1: Thank you, Kevin. Peel police allege the Ontario leader of the violent MS-13 street gang ran a human trafficking ring from prison. The 30-year-old faces multiple charges, including obtaining material benefit from sexual services. Police say he worked with a gang associate from Mississauga who allegedly trafficked and sexually exploited a woman throughout the GTA. Jasmine Sepidus reports.
3: Peel police started an investigation dubbed Project Mermaid after a woman came forward in November to report she was being sex trafficked. Detective Sergeant Bob Hackenbrook.
4: I want to say that she's very courageous, very brave for coming forward. She was tired of it. She wanted to get her life back.
3: Police allege MS-13 gang leader Carlos Gutierrez used an unauthorized cell phone in prison to communicate with the victim and his associate, Marcus Marinoni, who was on the outside in Mississauga.
4: He was communicating with the cell phone while in jail. That's how they kept in control of the victim, through coercion, intimidation.
3: Marinoni also faces multiple human trafficking, weapons and assault charges. Police arrested the men after executing search warrants in Mississauga and then Collingwood, where Marinoni had moved. There they found the victim's ID and evidence corroborating her statement. Gutierrez was in prison for attempted murder after he pleaded guilty to a drive-by shooting in 2023 that seriously injured a man in a case of mistaken identity. MS-13 has been designated a terrorist organization in Canada and the United States. Jasmine Sepulveda, CBC News, Toronto.
1: Toronto police say a man is facing terrorism charges for alleged ties to Hamas. The investigation began after the accused alleged conduct at pro-Palestinian demonstrations in the city. Police allege that during two protests in 2024, the accused made public statements advocating for harm against members of the Israeli and Jewish communities. In 2025, police seized electronics while executing a search warrant at a Toronto residence. They conducted a joint investigation with the RCMP and say they gathered evidence that the accused allegedly acted for the benefit of and in association with Hamas. Canada has designated Hamas as a terrorist organization. The accused, a 33-year-old man from Toronto, was arrested and charged and appeared in court yesterday. An early morning fire at a plaza in Scarborough is being investigated as suspicious. No one was seriously injured, but 10 people who live in apartments above are displaced. And it's not the first suspicious fire at the plaza. Christian DeVino reports.
5: Fire crews and police were called to the plaza at Eglinton and Kennedy just before 2:30 this morning for a break and enter in progress with reports of a fire, quickly locating a vehicle out front of a business on fire with the flames spreading into the building. District Chief David Bridger describes the scene.
6: There was a significant amount of smoke and fire emanating from the ground floor unit. They did a quick knockdown.
5: Officials confirmed there were no injuries, but the fire is being treated as suspicious with a gas canister located next to the charred vehicle. I spoke with two residents who live in the units above.
7: It sounds like canisters or like some Molotov cocktails going off. And like somebody's using a sledgehammer.
8: Oh, it was deliberately burned. They targeted the spa, and for some reason, they set my car into fire too.
5: An arson investigation also took place on April 9th in this same location. Officers remain on site as the investigation continues here today. 10 residents are displaced and will be moved into a nearby hotel in the interim. There's no telling when they'll be able to move back in. Christian DeVino, CBC News, Toronto.

0: For millions of Ontarians, finding a family doctor feels nearly impossible, but a new initiative in Toronto is offering a glimmer of hope and a potential blueprint for the province. Tyler Cheese reports.
1: Dr. Faye Goldman, a family physician with the Midwest Toronto Ontario Health Team, says the province's family doctors are overworked.
2: Family doctors tend to, because of the system, we're doing a whole bunch of different things. We're not just practicing medicine, we're doing a lot of administrative forms and time spent, all these things that keep building on us.
1: To help doctors see more patients, Goldman's team launched two programs, one hiring onboarding nurses to handle time-consuming paperwork, the other giving small clinics access to other providers like dietitians and therapists. The result, over 15,000 West End residents paired with a doctor. Dr. Tara Curran with St. Michael's Hospital Academic Family Health Team says easing the workload is critical to addressing the shortage.
3: We need to train more family doctors. We need to make family medicine more attractive. That includes like conferring the respect that that profession is due, ensuring that, you know, it's paid adequately.
1: She says that support won't just keep current doctors in practice. It could also help recruit the new ones Ontario desperately needs. Tyler Cheese, CBC News, Toronto.
0: And that's a look at what's making news in Toronto this hour. I'm Sarah McMillan. The time right now is 4:35.
4: Thanks so much, Sarah. I'm Farah Morelli, and you are listening to Here and Now. Lots more coming your way in this half hour of our program, including a conversation about the Toronto Blue Jays. They have not been doing well lately. We all know that. But yesterday's game really put a spotlight on the performance of pitcher Kevin Gausman, whose name is now in contention ahead of the August trade deadline. We will break down what we know and connect with a Jays superfan coming up in about 10 minutes on the program. But first, let's check in with Kevin Carrington, who is keeping an eye on traffic and transit.
5: Yeah, Farah, I would not trade working with you for the world. Aww. Kevin Gausman, oh, geez, I hate to see him go.
4: I'm torn.
5: Doesn't happen.
4: I'm torn.
5: Me too. All right. It's also very active as well this afternoon on the major routes. Eastbound 401 at Warden and the Collectors. We got a crash that's blocking the right lane and shoulder. And also hearing that not far from it, westbound Kennedy and Express also cleaning up from an earlier crash. So delays both ways on the Scarborough stretch through on the 401. Same thing on the 407. We got problems westbound at Simcoe. Right lane blocked with a crash. One of the vehicles into the ditch, so it's going to be a while for that cleanup. And, a lot of looky-loos causing a little bit of delay on the eastbound side as well. So delays both ways on the 407. Westbound QEW past Appleby, we had earlier problems with a crash blocking the right lane. And, MTO doubling down that, yes, in fact, they have cleared up the northbound 410 past Sandalwood. If you're wondering where all the extra volume came from, we had an earlier crash blocking the right lane, and that was causing a backup from approaching Steeles. The rest of the major routes just dealing with volume. In town on city streets, however, Dixon and Kipling, we got some lane restrictions there due to a crash. Farah.
4: Good to know. Thanks very much, Kevin. Let us head over to our meteorologist, Colette Kennedy, for a peek at the forecast as we get through this Wednesday afternoon. Colette, looks nice, feels nice, kind of a wonderful little summer afternoon out there.
6: Yeah, it's this one day that's kind of a break in the middle of the week where it doesn't necessarily feel like July, or at least this morning. It maybe had more of a September feel to it with the cooler readings. I mean, the low last night was 14.5. It's not that that's that far off a seasonal low for this time of year, but when you couple with that with the humidity had gone down, the breeze coming out of the west-northwest with a cooler feel and a crisper kind of air quality because we've had improvements behind the cold front with our air quality. So all those things combined gives it a different sort of feel. And we're still dealing with the winds. They're gusting to 45 kilometers per hour from the west northwest. That temperature, we were up to 22. We're back at 21 degrees. We have been getting into some clearing, at least in most areas. So partly cloudy skies being reported. A very comfortable day. Overnight tonight, a low of 13. So another kind of coolish one. And then for your Thursday, a high of 25. So creeping back up closer to seasonal. We'll have a lot of sunshine. A really nice looking day, a good feel to it too, because the humidity won't have climbed that much. It'll begin to creep up more into the weekend. And Friday, back to seasonal, sunshine, 27 for the high, then a peak at the weekend. Saturday, partly cloudy skies, 28 degrees, a slim chance of a shower. Unfortunately, for the second half of the weekend, that chance increases, and we do have the risk of some scattered showers in there on Sunday, the high 29.
4: Okay, that sounds pretty good. Thanks very much, Colette.
6: You're welcome.
4: I am loving this story that has come out today about a couple from Brampton. Their last names haven't been put out, but they're named Audrey and Wills.

0: They are now $70 million richer, all thanks to a lottery ticket that was bought on Mother's Day. Have you guys seen this story?
1: I love this story.
0: There's just so much to love about this story. First of all, I'm mad I didn't get a lottery ticket bought for me on Mother's Day. Fair.
2: Tell your husband for next year.
0: For next year. But for folks who haven't seen this story, this is a Brampton husband and wife. They came to Canada from Jamaica to try and build a better life for them. They've been buying lottery tickets for a very long time. The husband bought this lottery ticket at a Brampton gas station on Mother's Day, gave it to his wife. She went to check it, and she thought at first it was just $70, which, you know, would be kind of a cool win. I mean, you win something from nothing.
1: Yeah, I'll take that.
0: But when she went to check the zeros, they were like, whoa, whoa, whoa, this is not $70. This is actually $70 million. Can you, like,
2: it's unfathomable. It's hard to even, comprehend that amount of money or what you would start to do with it. Yeah, that's wild. And yeah, you think that, you know, looking at those zeros, trying to figure out where does the dot actually go, and
0: I would have taken the $7 and been happy.
2: Yeah, $70, $700, $7, whatever. A win's a win.
1: What I love about this story, too, is that although they've been playing the lottery for a long time, they'd also been working a long time. They recently retired, so what a great retirement gift. Mm-hmm. And again, to, you know, fix up the house. I know they got plans to do the kitchen. He wants to buy some vintage cars, I hear. I like what he's selling. But I'm just so happy for them that, you know, yeah, but I agree. Can we send those wins over to Scarborough? Hello? Yeah. Hello? But I'm very happy for that couple.
0: Very
1: congrats.
0: Happy. There was one line that made me smile from the husband, Wills, in this couple. He said, as long as I have my wife, a nice home, and the sun is shining, everything is good.
1: Happy life.
0: So if they don't need the $70 million, well, that's okay.
2: Well, it's even better, you know. I'm not a huge lottery fan generally, but when you hear stories like this, that's just nice. It's not a, you know, it's not a desperation situation, and it's just, you know, you can just dream big of what you want to do with that money, and it's nice when you see it going to people who seem like lovely people as well.
0: Oh yeah, they just seem really, really lovely, and they've got family. 100%. They talked about wanting to host more dinner parties in their kitchen, which they're going to renovate, of course. I mean, $70 million
2: more. Might as well
0: get you a pretty nice kitchen, I would say. But but yeah, it's just a great story. And you know, you hear about lottery wins that are like $5 million, $10 million, $20 million, and you start doing the math, and you're like, ugh, it's not actually that much money. But 70, like, that actually is, that's objectively like a lot of, like, you got a lot of leftover money there, which is really, really nice. This story is almost convincing me to go back to my lottery ticket buying days, which I've long gone, but I think I have to start going to Brampton, clearly, though. It's just a bit of a trek from the East End.
2: Maybe your neighborhood's next.
1: It's worth it. Hey, it's worth it. I'll walk.
0: Maybe Scarborough's next, though. We'll get Kevin to start buying the office lottery tickets for us. How's that? Okay. We'll hold you to that, okay, Kev?
1: All right.
0: Okay. It is 4:42, and you are listening to Here and Now. Well, 45 years ago, Motley Crue blasted onto the rock and roll scene with their fist-pumping, head-banging music, and they're going to be bringing their music to RBC Amphitheater tonight. Here they are with one of their smash hits, Smokin' in the Boys' Room.

0: That is Motley Crue with Smokin' in the Boys Room. If you were dancing to that song, well, you should know they're playing a show at RBC Amphitheater tonight if you want to check them out live outside in the city. Yeah, that's going to be a great show. It is 4:46. You are listening to Here and Now. Let's head over to Kevin Carrington for a look at traffic.
1: Oh, Farah, I love me some Motley Crue. I would love to be a fly on the wall at the amphitheater or maybe a bug in the grass watching the show. Love Motley Crue. Growing up, one of my favorites, Home Sweet Home.
0: I haven't heard that song in a while.
1: Yeah, man, one of the best ballads I've ever heard. I love it. Love it. All right, cool. Checking the drive. If you are headed home on the 401, there were reports of delays in both directions. I picked up at least one of them, and that's westbound 401 at Warden and the Collectors. Looks like a crash. I do see a tractor trailer mainly off to the shoulder, maybe a bit of the right lane blocked. Westbound at Kennedy and the Express. That's where we have that heavy truck. Eastbound at Warden and the Collectors. We have a crash there that was reported off to the shoulder. No longer seeing any live lanes blocked, just a bunch of slow moving traffic. So maybe we're just yet to get the all clear from MTO. Delays in both directions on the 407. I hear you dealing with problems. It's westbound at Simcoe. What's going on there is the right lane's blocked with a couple of cars involved in a crash. One of those vehicles landed in the ditch, so they're yanking that one out. And what's going on is everyone's yanking their neck over on the eastbound side to look, so that's making for a slow go now in both directions on your 407. Westbound QEW past Appleby had early reports of a crash block in the right lane there. Haven't had an update in a while, but we did clear up longstanding issues on the northbound 410 just past Sandalwood. Right lane there no longer blocked. Still might be a heavy go on the northbound side through there. Southbound always a slow go as you make your way towards the 401, which is very, very busy both ways across your city. Busy out of downtown on the Gardiner. We've tapered off from some earlier problems. Slow, you'll find it from Bayview Bloor up towards the 401. Heavier once you get to Don Mills, of course. Southbound 404 DVP slows from Finch down to about the Lawrence stretch, and then things improve after that. Traveling in town on city streets, we had early reports of a crash at Dixon and Kipling. That crash affecting some live lanes in a couple of directions. And if you are headed towards transit tonight, the early subway closures continue after midnight. On line 2, Ossington to Jane, shuttle buses are running after midnight for planned track work. Farah?
0: Okay, thanks very much, Kevin. Well, did we just watch Kevin Gausman's last game in Toronto as a Blue Jay? Well, given the team's lackluster performance so far this season, chances are the Jays are likely to be sellers at the August 3rd trade deadline, and Kevin Gausman is up for consideration. He was asked about this after last night's game.
2: Not a great lasting impression. I'm not going to think about that too much because I'm a Blue Jay right now, and the focus is this team and this room and those guys, and so that's where my mind's at right now, but that is kind of crazy.

0: much fun.
1: Yeah. Feels like yesterday you and I were just talking about the World Series, and here we are in this slump. And I really want to zero in on Kevin Gausman's performance specifically. What stood out to you last night and really lately with him?
0: Yeah, he's been hot and cold, but I think last night he didn't truly feel Gausman-esque. You got to believe that the pressure of what's to come before August 3rd is definitely, you know, laying on him a little bit. And I feel like it's not just Gausman. I feel like the team is kind of in this lackluster performance where they're making errors. You know, we're going from like the best defensive team to one of the worst, and it's not fun watchable baseball. Last year, we found a way to get it done, and they found a way to get it done no matter what. And this year, it feels like the absolute opposite. So Gausman, if this is it, it's been one of the best pitching contracts I think the Jays have ever signed. And who's to say that if they don't trade him now, he doesn't sign again in the offseason? That's my hope. So
1: the buzz seems to be out there. It feels like every sports outlet has been talking about a potential trade. The Athletic did a piece today about potential trades that the Jays could see ahead of the deadline. Kevin Gausman, of course, the top of that list. Do you think this is a done deal? Is there writing on the wall? Is this the end of his tenure, you think?
0: So, you know, Farah, I'm one of the most optimistic Jays fans, especially coming out of the World Series. We started the season 3-0, and I was like, this is going to be great. And then things shifted. I would say I was even drinking the Kool-Aid at the All-Star break. I was thinking, you know, the Red Sox have gotten hot. I think the Red Sox have won like 15 or 16 in a row. And I was like, if the Jays can pull that off, they're top of the division. And all they have to do is come out of the All-Star break and have some good outings, or at least make us believe, you know, Vladdy find a swing, the pitching, you know, be reliable. And they did the absolute opposite. So I think the writing is on the wall. I think there's some guys that we're going to see moved, and it's tough for, like, you know, it's tough for Jays fans to see this. Like, people like Springer, people like Varsho, people love Gausman. And these guys, Toronto has been their home for many years. So I'm sure it's lying on them too. But I have to believe the writing's on the wall. And I'm just hopeful we're going to retool at the deadline and then come back stronger in next year.
1: This is the challenge, you know, as a fan, right? It's the emotional versus the realistic and the practical. We want to keep Varsho. We want to keep Springer. We want to keep Kevin Gausman. But should we?
0: As a prospect lover, I say no. I mean, I truly say no. Like, but if you're asking me if I want any of those guys back next year, I'd say yes. So I say retool, get stronger. We will miss them, and we will likely cheer for them as long as they're not wearing pinstripes. And
1: I wonder which team you're talking about, the New York Yankees.
0: That's the one. But no, I mean, honestly, it's been a crazy season. You go from World Series contenders to, and then every free agent signing you make has been a good one. You look at Okamoto, you look at Cease, you look at these guys that are performing well above what they were expected. And yet here we are in last place. What? I don't know what happened. What's going on, you know? So it's going to be tough to see these guys go. But I'm hopeful that because there's a lot of buyers at the deadline, I'm hopeful we'll get a good return. And I will say front office and management has done a great job in recent trades. We look at Valenzuela, Will Wagner, like the recent trades they've made, albeit they look small on paper, have really turned out. So I'm hopeful for some of these big names like Gausman, like Varsho, we will be hopefully happy for the years to come. So
1: if we are going to be saying farewell to Kevin Gausman, I wondered if we could take a moment to just kind of look back at what he brought to the Jays. I mean, so many people think about last season and the World Series and his incredible contributions as this starting pitcher. If he is going to be leaving the team soon, what do you think his legacy is with the team?
0: I think he's been the prototypical Blue Jay. I don't think there's been a signing quite like this. He's taken Toronto and Canada as a whole on his back. You know, you look at his posts on social media, And he's like, thank you to all the first responders helping with the fires across Ontario. You know, like, he's very vocal about how much he loves Canada and Toronto. Mm-hmm. And I think he's also very vocal as like the ace in

0: in the dugout and the ace on the mound. So I don't think we've had a free agent signing quite like this that has had the impact he's had. So I think he'll be missed in the dugout, and he'll be missed on the mound. And like I said, I'm hopeful that maybe he won't sell his home and he'll just come back next year, and it'll be a win-win for everybody involved. But there's it, he I mean, I don't know him personally, but he seems like a great guy both on and off the field. And I don't think there's a lot of great players in MLB, but I don't think there's a guy quite like Gosman.
1: Yeah, I think there are a lot of fans, April, that would agree with you on that one. Before I let you go, I got to ask you the million-dollar question. We're in this slump. We're headed towards the trade deadline where things could get retooled, rejigged. What do you think it's going to take to really turn things around for the team as we head into the second part of the season?
0: Honestly, we don't. We just need to play good baseball. You just need to, I know that sounds crazy, but last year we just found a way to make it happen. There'd be two outs and we'd start a two-out rally. And this year there'd be no outs and the bases loaded and we're not scoring. We just need some clutch hitting. And truly, I think we could have the same outcome whether we trade some of these big pieces or not. I think you call up some of the boys and you look at you give Sean Keyes a bigger outlook. You give some of the pitching down in Buffalo a look here in the majors, and you very well, like, it is slim, but you could trade some of these guys and still go on a crazy run, which is crazy to think about. But there's so many people, like the AL, the American League is really not that far out of reach. It's starting to get more in the last slump we're in, but you go on a big run and you could very well turn it around. That's my optimism coming back. But
1: I love it.
0: but truly, you just use the rest of the season to see some of these young guys. Let the young guys come up, see what you've got, and then you can spend the off season seeing really what you need to become a World Series contender again. Obviously, you're going to need to replace a guy like Gosman. It doesn't seem like we've got that in the minors, but there are quite a few outfielders and infielders and even relievers down in Buffalo and Double A New Hampshire that could very well come up and be fan favorites. So for me personally, I think it's going to be quite an exciting end of the season, even though we're going to see some really great players and fan favorites leave. But I think we're going to see some better baseball. And when these young kids come up, all they want to do is prove themselves. So I think we're going to see some sound baseball. And really, that's all the fans want. Watch some good baseball so we're not down, 3-0 again in the first inning.
1: Fingers crossed, April. We will be hoping and praying things turn around very soon for our boys in blue. It's always good to
0: Perfect.
1: have you on the program. Thank you for joining us.
0: Thanks so much for having me. Like I said, we'll talk soon. We might go on a run, or we might get some really cool names in on our team pretty soon. So win-win here.
1: I know you and I will be talking again soon, that's for sure. Thank you.
0: Perfect. Thanks, Bear.
1: April Weitzman is a longtime Jays superfan. We were talking about the prospect of Kevin Gausman being traded. Kevin's back with a quick look at traffic.
2: You're afraid of the pinstripes? Like, listen, lately every team has been tearing a stripe off of the Jays. Come on, I think they're going to turn it around tonight. It is game night, so yeah, traffic is already building into the downtown core, but we cleared up the westbound 401 at Kennedy in the Express. That stalled truck is now gone, and the cleanup continues on the westbound 407 approaching Simcoe. Thankfully now, most of it off to the shoulder. No delays. Farah?
1: Good to hear. Thanks very much, Kevin. Coming up, we're going to be checking in with a veterinarian who's been working to save people's pets up in Northern Ontario, the areas that have been impacted by the wildfires. Stay tuned for that coming up after the World This Hour.
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6: I'm Salima Shivji. A pricey bridge connecting Windsor to Detroit that Canada paid for in full now seems to be not such a great deal. Ottawa will cut Washington checks for half of all toll revenues minus operating costs for the next 15 years. Details coming up on Your World Tonight at 6, 6:30 in Newfoundland.
7: From CBC News, The World This Hour, I'm Kaz Bovin. Canada's

0: Premiers have wrapped up their second day of discussions in Charlottetown. Trade was a key topic. U.S. President Donald Trump has announced 50% tariffs on a range of Canadian exports. They'll take effect in less than a month unless Canada can negotiate a deal. Ontario Premier Doug Ford has this message for Prime Minister Mark Carney.
1: No, I'll just speak for Ontario. Everything's on the table. We can't keep rolling over for Donald Trump. That's what I believe in, standing up strong. You negotiate through strength. You don't negotiate through weakness, especially with President Trump.
0: Carney is expected to join talks with the premiers in person tomorrow. The U.S. trade representative says talks to review the CUSMA free trade deal will likely take months. Jameson Greer says he hopes to provide Canada with options for an interim deal by the end of the year. And he defended those new 50% tariffs during a congressional hearing on Donald Trump's economic policies.
2: We're fighting against a ban on American liquor on shelves. We're fighting against hard caps on export American cars. We're trying to balance this relationship, have as much trade, liberal trade in North America as possible while protecting our producers.
0: Prime Minister Carney says both the U.S. and Canada have committed to intensifying negotiations. We're just days away from when Canada's newest border crossing is set to open. Ottawa has released details of the deal made with Washington to finally get traffic rolling across the Gordie Howe Bridge. Rafi Bujikanian explains.
3: Ultimately, the goal of the government has always been to make sure that we would be able to get good value for money.
4: Industry Minister Melanie Joly speaking after Ottawa released details of the agreement in principle between Canada and the U.S. on the Gordie Howe Bridge. The countries will split net revenue from bridge crossings for the next 15 years. Joly says the bridge's opening is worth the cost.
3: This is a key link between Ontario and Michigan. It is at the core of the auto sector economic zone, where we know that many auto parts go back and forth.
4: Canada paid $6.4 billion to build the bridge and was originally supposed to collect all revenues until the debt was repaid in full. Conservatives and the NDP have criticized the government about the terms of the new deal and for keeping them a secret until last night. The bridge is set to open next Monday, but Canada has canceled a joint ceremony with the U.S. to mark the occasion. Rafi Bujikanian, CBC News, Ottawa.
0: The U.S. has reached a nuclear deal with Saudi Arabia. It could see the Saudis using American technology to enrich fuel for their own nuclear reactors. The deal still needs to be approved by U.S. Congress. Ahead of the official announcement, some U.S. lawmakers were already raising red flags about the dangerous effect this could have on nuclear proliferation. Fire officials in BC say a new wildfire is creeping closer to Boston Bar, a community in the Fraser Canyon, and it's proving difficult to fight. A new evacuation order was issued last night. Mark Smith lives just outside Boston Bar. He says many people rushed from their homes after the warning was issued.
5: When notices were coming across the cell phone, as opposed to actually having officers banging on doors and waking people up. So that was kind of frightening. It's like, how bad is this?
0: The fire was discovered yesterday and has ballooned to more than 4,000 hectares in size. Last week, two wildfires burning in the area prompted evacuation orders for hundreds of properties. Crime rates were down across most of Canada in 2025. That's according to Statistics Canada, which adds that the severity of crimes in this country also declined for a second year in a row. Major contributors include lower incidents of break and enters and motor vehicle theft. On the other hand, shoplifting has risen for a fifth consecutive year. Among violent crimes, the number of homicides saw its sharpest drop in nearly four decades. Last year was the lowest number recorded since 2014. And the number of police-reported hate crimes also decreased slightly in 2025. That's your World This Hour. For CBC News, I'm Kaz Boivin.
6: Thanks very much, Kaz. I'm Farah Morali, and welcome to the final hour of Here and Now. And coming up in the next part of our program, as wildfires continue to ravage parts of northern Ontario, many residents were forced to flee without their pets. Coming up, we're going to speak with a veterinarian who's been working to rescue pets trapped in dangerous communities and bring them to safety. Plus, it is a new production that pays homage to a Canadian legend. The Secret Chord, a Leonard Cohen experience, is now in Toronto. We will speak with one of the stars, Haley Gillis, about her pull to the production and what audiences can expect.

0: But first, let's head back over to Kevin Carrington. He is keeping an eye on traffic and transit and rush hour right now for you.
1: Yeah, this morning I was rushing around and bouncing around with the staff and students out at a school out in the Dufferin and Eglinton area. It was absolutely great, so shout out to them. But right now we're bouncing back from problems on the 401 westbound at Kennedy and the Express. We had a stalled truck that has now cleared itself away, so traffic there is improving a bit. Eastbound, you'll find busy from 410 to Kennedy and again into Pickering from Brock Road. We had delays in both directions on the 407. It was because westbound approaching Simcoe, there was a collision cleanup operation on the go. They had to pull a vehicle out of the ditch. Looks like they fully cleared that and no longer seeing any delays there. It was earlier. It was quite heavy. Slowdowns on the southbound 400 coming into the city approaching the 401 from Finch. Southbound 404 DVP slows from Finch down to about Eglinton before things improve. As I mentioned, it is game night. First pitch, not for a couple of hours just yet. However, we're still already seeing slowdowns in both directions right now on the Gardiner as you make your way in and out of the city. Now, if you're traveling in town on city streets, we got problems right now at Dixon and Kipling. Reports are it is a crash slowing things down, so be on the lookout for that. And watch out for early subway closures again tonight and tomorrow night for the TTC. After midnight between Jane and Ossington on Line 2, shuttle buses will be running after midnight. Shout out to Carlton Village Public School.
0: Okay, shout out to them indeed. Thanks very much, Kevin. Let's head over to our meteorologist, Colette Kennedy. She is keeping an eye on the forecast for us today, and she joins us now with a peek at how the evening is shaping up for those who plan to be spending some time outside. Hey there.
2: Hi. Yeah, things are looking really good this evening. We've had some nice clearing this afternoon. The temperature's at 22 degrees now, and it's comfortable. The air, you know, it has better air quality because of that cold front going through, so that's cleared some of that smoke, those particulates away, so you can breathe easier. It is a little bit of a cool breeze that comes through. It's from the northwest at 27 kilometers per hour, gusting to nearly 40. So maybe it's not seasonal, but still. A nice feel to the day, but things will warm back up if you're finding it just a bit cool for July. So tonight it is down to 13 degrees with clear skies, but tomorrow's daytime high into the mid-20s, 25 degrees with sunshine and maybe a little bit of light cloud in the later afternoon. And then we're back to seasonal by the time we get to Friday.
0: Okay, sounds good. Thanks very much, Colette.
2: You're welcome.
0: Let us head over now to Sarah McMillan. She is keeping an eye on all the big stories that are happening on what is now shaping up to be a fairly busy afternoon with news. What are some of the stories that you're watching closely?
3: Yeah, more is certainly happening as the day goes on.
0: Yeah.
3: First of all, Toronto police say that a man is facing a terrorism charge for alleged ties to Hamas. The joint investigation with the RCMP began over the accused's alleged conduct at pro-Palestinian demonstrations in the city back in 2024. And some supervised drug consumption services in Toronto have had to increase their hours. They say they're seeing more visits and more overdoses, trends they attribute to the closure of two similar sites in the city after the province cut funding. And after months of warnings about World Cup gridlock and questions about whether Toronto's transit system could handle it, the TTC is now calling the tournament a success. We got some details on ridership data during the tournament at today's TTC board meeting. We'll bring you those details, Farah.
0: Okay, thanks very much, Sarah. Well, as wildfires continue to burn in northern Ontario, a lot of families have had to leave their beloved pets behind. A team of veterinarians, though, from across the province are coming together to help some of these furry family members. Dr. Cliff Radford is a veterinarian from Markham who traveled all the way to Thunder Bay to help. Hello, Dr. Cliff.
4: Hi, Farah. How you doing?
0: I'm doing well. Thank you so much for making time for us. It sounds like you've had a really busy couple of days.
4: It has been, yeah. We've, along with a team from Vets Around the Corner, which is a clinic in Port Perry, and they kind of organized this and asked me to join them. We've seen approximately 30 animals a day, and it's just going to keep going and going and going.
0: 30 animals a day, that sounds like a lot. Can you tell us a bit more about the situation on the ground where you are?
4: Yeah, we're in Thunder Bay, and our home base is basically a dried-out hockey rink, the Grandview Arena, and then we've got a mobile ambulance that has been retrofitted to be a pet ambulance, and they go around to some of the evacuation centers dealing with pets there, and then the team even drove about 5 hours north to the community.

0: of Armstrong, where the animals, the people were evacuated by plane, and the animals were not able to get onto the plane, so they had to send up the rescue crew to basically kick down doors and catch these dogs and cats and get them to another plane, et cetera, et cetera. So we're dealing with everything from simple stuff like just vaccines, so animals can then go on to shelters and temporary foster homes while the people sort of deal with their families, to even lacerations and burns. So a lot of this and that, and emergencies and simple stuff.
1: Wow, that's quite a range of things that your team is dealing with there. I imagine some of these animals, you know, it's not just the sort of physical, you talked about the ones with lacerations and burns, but there's also the separation from their owners. I imagine that must be hard on them as well.
0: Yeah, it is difficult. That's a great point that you brought up. You know, we brought up a lot of medication, and vets around the corner have purchased a lot of things through the supply company. And it wasn't just pain medication and antibiotics and bandage material, but even anti-anxiety medication. A lot of these animals are not used to leaving a very small, quiet, often First Nations community. And not only are they in the bigger community of Thunder Bay, but they had to travel by plane or travel by vehicle on the back of a trailer. So it is very stressful for them. They're away from their family. They miss their families very much, as do the families miss them.
1: You mentioned some of them have foster homes that they're going to be heading to, but I imagine others don't. What happens to some of them, given that they're obviously not able to return to their homes or communities right now?
0: Yeah, so, I mean, some of them are without a home because their homes have burned down, but then there's a lot of dogs that were what we call community dogs. So they were friendly and being fed by the community, but living outside unless the weather was really bad. And so they've left the community. We've brought them down to Thunder Bay, and there's a great Northern Reach. It's called a great foster animal shelter here that is going to be finding these dogs and these cats their forever homes. So regardless of if they have a family or not, we are going to reunite them. We're going to find them their forever family if we need to.
1: What has the response been like, Dr. Radford, from the community in Thunder Bay? I can imagine when people are fleeing at a moment's notice, you know, they're thinking about their pets, but sometimes they just aren't able to take them with them.
0: Yeah, as you can imagine, they've been overwhelmed with joy. And the community of Thunder Bay have been making donations and bringing in supplies and picking us up at the airport and getting us here to the arena, and giving up their places where they live as sort of like a billet stay kind of thing. And then the animal owners, the families, like we did a healthcare check at one of the evacuation centers yesterday, and we were able to show photos of the dogs that we rescued from this Armstrong community. And people were able to say, oh my God, that's my aunt's dog. She's going to be so happy. And people were crying. And so it's a great sign of community coming together to keep families together.
1: I have to ask you, Dr. Radford, you're a vet in Markham within our listening area here. You traveled all the way up to Thunder Bay to be part of this. Mm-hmm. What made you want to get involved and be part of this effort right now?
0: Yeah, this is, I've been doing some travel volunteer, sometimes into underserviced areas, sometimes into disaster type situations, even into the Ukraine war to help out. So this is kind of my wheelhouse. And we joke that it's a midlife crisis, but it's more of a midlife opportunity, I would say. And I got asked to do this by Vets Around the Corner. They have their own community outreach program in Port Perry, and they were asked by the OSPCA to come up here, and then they asked me to join them because of my experience. Believe it or not, us veterinarians love animals, and we love the human-animal bond, and it's a great way to give back to the community and recognize how blessed we are to still have our homes and still have our families and our pets with us. So it's just a wonderful way to give back, and although we're volunteering, we get so much out of it that it doesn't feel like that. We get paid in smiles and donuts as well. We get a lot of donuts
1: and meeting a lot of very friendly animals too, I'm sure, along the way.

0: Absolutely, absolutely. Yeah, even the ones that are scared are still friendly. They seem to understand we're here to help.
1: What's next for you, Dr. Redford? Where will you be heading to next in your work up north?
0: Yeah, so there's a team right now that's heading back up to Armstrong. Tomorrow I've got to deal with a farm that's sort of up in the community that's got everything from horses and goats and poultry I have to look at. But there's a possibility, there's a need for us to jump onto a military plane in the next couple of days and fly to the community of Red Lake, which ironically, I was there the summer I turned 17 as a junior ranger. So I get to go back. It's full circle, 35 years later. So we're going to be probably flying into Red Lake and picking up the animals that unfortunately the people couldn't bring with them. So that likely is what's next. We just got to figure out the logistics so that everyone is safe and we can do our jobs properly.
1: And Dr. Redford, before we let you go, there's some people who might be listening and want to know if there's something they can do to help. What's really needed the most right now?
0: Yeah, you know what, it's not romantic, but cash is what's needed. Unless you can get some supplies up here to Thunder Bay, Vets Around the Corner has a great GoFundMe page. All the money's going to help out the animals of the north and the families that need it. And if they just search for Vets Around the Corner .com or check for their Facebook page, there's a GoFundMe link there. Please, please, please, the donations help tremendously. The people here need as much help as possible with their animals.
1: Dr. Redford, it's been really great to hear about the work you've been doing, the passion you have for it, and to hear more about the situation up north. Thank you for making time for us.
0: Thank you for having us on. Thank you very much.
1: Dr. Cliff Redford is a veterinarian from Markham, as you heard us talking about. He traveled to Thunder Bay to join a group of vets rescuing pets that were left behind in the wildfires. Well, coming up, we're going to meet one of the stars of the new production, The Secret Chord Musical. It is inspired by the life and work of Leonard Cohen. One of the songs from the show is Leonard Cohen's track In My Secret Life. It actually opens the show. It is a song co-written and performed originally with Sharon Robinson. Here it is.

0: Leonard Cohen and Sharon Robertson, the track In My Secret Life. It is one of the songs in the production, The Secret Chord, a Leonard Cohen experience. And in just a few moments, I'm going to be joined by one of the stars of that production, Haley Gillis. Stick around for that. But first, let's check in with Kevin for a look at traffic.
1: Yeah, it's sticky both ways on the QEW at Appleby. Problems have returned. Westbound just west of Appleby, HOV and shoulder blocked with a stall. Eastbound at Appleby, left shoulder now blocked to where a collision was in the left lane. Now eastbound on the Gardner, east of Dufferin, watch for debris, a large box. It's game night. First pitch is in less than 2 hours. There's also a Motley Crue concert. So yeah, it'll be busy downtown, Farah.
0: It absolutely will. Thanks very much, Kevin. Well, it's a production that honors one of this country's finest poets and the music he left behind. Part play, part musical, part cabaret. The Secret Chord, a Leonard Cohen experience, journeys through Cohen's life, poetry, and rich music catalog, transforming many of the classic songs you know into bold, creative new arrangements. Haley Gillis is a Toronto-based performer and one of the stars of the production. She's a Dora Award-winning actor, singer, and composer, and she's been good enough to join us on the line now. Hello, Haley.
2: Hello.
0: Thank you so much for making time to speak to us.
2: It's my absolute pleasure.
0: I'd love to start with a conversation about what really attracted you to this production.
2: We did this a while back, our first version of this at Soul Pepper Theatre. And I've always been such a big fan of Leonard Cohen. My mother introduced me to him when I was quite young. And I had this little exercise for a while. This will be only slightly embarrassing to tell you, but why not? Where I would write to him. I have a few of these sort of letters that I wrote. I would write to him saying, like, wouldn't it be great if you could have me as your backup singer when he was alive? And they changed a little. I kept editing them over the years, and they're only slightly hilarious to look at now. I never sent them.
0: I was just going to ask you, did he ever receive any of those?
2: No, I sort of wish I would have, but it was sort of my little dream as a, 15-year-old girl in Grimsby, Ontario, to be Leonard Cohen's backup singer. I just always thought they sounded like angels, and I would have loved to have watched him, but this is the closest I'll come.
0: This must be pretty special for you then, because this is a really intimate production for a lot of reasons, and one of them is the really alternative arrangements of these songs. Since you are a Leonard Cohen fan, you're obviously familiar with the original versions of these songs, and what's so great about this production is the way it kind of turns a lot of them on their head. You do a version of Famous Blue Raincoat in this production, which is quite beautiful, and I wondered what it was like to relearn that song in a whole new way.
2: Mike Ross he did the arrangements for the show, and he's such an incredible friend and mentor of mine. He first played me that arrangement for Famous Blue Raincoat when we had taken some shows to New York City, Soul Pepper had. And I remember him playing, I just have this little sort of vision in my head of what Famous Blue Raincoat could be. Let's speed it up. Let's make it sort of more like really feel like a New York City busy street. And so that was my main memory of it. And now we've done it in a couple iterations. And so it's really special every time.
0: Yeah. And one of the other tracks that you do in this performance is Hey, That's No Way to Say Goodbye. It's like a really raw, stripped-down version of the song. You're playing acoustic guitar. It's just you singing. And it just feels very suited to your style, your voice. And I wondered, how did you and the cast kind of divvy up the songs? You obviously, as a big Leonard Cohen fan, I imagine, had some that you really wanted to sing, others that you didn't. How did you guys figure out who did what?
2: Well, Mike Ross and Frank Cox O'Connell, the director, and we also have a

0: our writer, Marnie Jackson, they really were able to sort of pinpoint the special thing that each performer has and brings to the table. So these were all assigned, but I think they were assigned with sort of like, what is this?
1: Hmm.
0: What is this special something that each of these people bring, and let's give this to them. And now, when we first started doing this, I was a bit younger, and I have two children now, and every time I do that song, Hey, That's No Way to Say Goodbye, I just think of it as a lullaby.
1: Huh. That's so interesting. The way you perform it in this musical, I do kind of see that. And do you find that that's changed the way you perform many of the other songs in this production?
0: Where I am at now,
1: yeah,
0: in my life?
1: Yeah.
0: I think I am often in almost every show we do move to tears in at least one part. And I think maybe becoming a mother and, you know, having others around me growing older, I think Cohen, and especially this version of his path, gives a special significance to what it means to live a life fully. And I don't know if it's like exactly changed how I do it, but it's changed how I am inside of it. So yes, definitely probably how I do it. Full circle answer.
1: Yeah, that's really beautiful to hear that. What was really interesting, Haley, is in the audience at the night that I went, one of the things that really stood out to me was I heard some people talking about the fact that, you know, oh, they didn't really know a lot of Cohen's repertoire. But when you looked at them during the show, they really seemed quite taken by what they were watching. And I'm wondering what it is you think it is about this production that kind of reaches out and grabs people who aren't even really well-versed in Leonard Cohen's music.
0: Yeah, that's a really good question. First of all, I think that the text in between the songs, the writers of this have chosen this really conversational text. It's a lot of things that he said in interviews, a lot of things that he maybe wrote down and was sharing live. And so I felt like that's a great in into the songs. And then we let the songs become his poetry.
1: Mm.
0: So it doesn't feel like, our director sometimes does this funny joke where he's like, we don't want it to feel like the poetry police are here. You know, get everybody get really serious. We let the song speak to the beauty of what poetry can be. It just lifts it into a different realm. I think it allows people to sit back and really hear the words when they're shaped by music. And then the text in between is just a nice line into the fact that he was a witty, brilliant, like goofy, sexy guy.
1: Mm-hmm.
0: And yeah, a human, really human.
1: Absolutely. Haley, what do you hope audiences, as you continue this production on stage, what do you hope audiences take away when they experience it?
0: Oh my gosh. I hope they laugh. I hope that they open themselves to shed a little tear. Mm-hmm. I hope that they can like let the rhythm and how incredible these musicians are into their bodies and be entertained and moved. But also just like an int, maybe we allow some more people to find Cohen and his work. And, you know, he's one of our greatest treasures in Canada. And I hope that everybody can know a piece of him if they're Canadian, especially.
1: Absolutely. As a Leonard Cohen fan myself, I so enjoy just hearing all the alternate takes of his songs. So even for fans of Cohen, it really is it's a special experience.
0: Yeah, great. I mean, I love to look out and see people mouthing along to the words, because you often see that in a show with, I don't know, really catchy, simple lyrics, but the fact that people know 7 verses to one song with super intricate poetry and lyrics, I go, oh yeah, that's great. I think I want to be friends with a Cohen fan. I think I would be quite good friends with any Cohen fan.
1: There were definitely those in the crowd, I'll tell you that.
0: Yeah.
1: Haley, it's been such a pleasure to speak with you today and to hear more about your involvement in this project and what it means to you. Thank you for making time for us.
0: Oh, thank you for having me.
1: Haley Gillis is a Dora Award-winning actor, performer, singer, and one of the stars of The Secret Chord, a Leonard Cohen experience. It is on now at the CAA Theatre and runs until August the 16th. And guess what? We have a pair of tickets to give away for the show that is happening next Wednesday. That is a week today, July 29th. If you want to enter the contest to win, send us the name of your favorite Leonard Cohen track, and we will enter you into that contest. Our email is hereandnow@cbc.ca. Lots more to come on the program, but first, your local news.

0: is next. This is CBC News. From CBC Toronto, here is the news at 5:30. It's 22 degrees and mainly sunny in the city. Good evening. I'm Sarah McMillan. And here's Kevin Carrington with the latest traffic.
1: Eastbound on the Gardner, watch out for debris, a rather large box just east of Dufferin.
0: Thanks, Kevin. Toronto police say a man is facing a terrorism charge after an investigation into his alleged actions at two pro-Palestinian protests in 2024. Investigators allege the man made public statements calling for harm against Israeli and Jewish people. Police say they seized several devices while searching a Toronto home in March of last year. Working with the RCMP, they say they then gathered evidence which they allege shows the man associated with a designated terrorist group, Hamas, and acted for its benefit. Canada's premiers have wrapped up their second day of discussions in Charlottetown. Trade was a key topic. Earlier this week, U.S. President Donald Trump announced 50% tariffs on a range of Canadian exports. They're set to take effect in less than a month unless Canada can negotiate a deal. Ontario Premier Doug Ford had this message for Prime Minister Mark Carney.
2: I'll just speak for Ontario. Everything's on the table. We can't keep rolling over for Donald Trump. That's what I believe in, standing up strong. You negotiate through strength. You don't negotiate through weakness, especially with President Trump.
0: Carney is expected to join talks with the premiers in person tomorrow. Some supervised drug consumption services in Toronto have had to increase their hours. They say they're seeing more visits and more overdoses, trends they attribute to the closure of two similar sites in the city. The province ended funding for all supervised injection sites earlier this year, calling it a failed approach. Ian Curran has the latest.
3: We've gone up by about 100% since same time last year.
4: Casey House has seen an uptick in their clients at its supervised consumption sites downtown. Joanna Simons is the CEO of the privately funded hospital.
3: Just looking at the numbers for this month, they're doubling again.
4: She says they've had to extend their hours and increase supports on the weekend, and that staff say they've noticed more overdoses. Simons attributes that to the closures of two similar sites last month after the province cut funding. She says it's led to unsafe injections and more toxic drug supply as drugs go unchecked.
3: There is a huge amount of moral distress. We had two overdoses outside of the building yesterday.
4: Outreach organizations such as Street Health is also increasing hours at its site. Supervisor Matt Johnson.
5: The challenge has been to try to add new staff at like a record rate and to, you know, build up to expand our hours to try to meet the need.
4: In a statement, the Ministry of Health says since the closures of the publicly funded supervised injection sites, the province is investing $560 million in heart hubs across Ontario instead, which focus on more rehabilitation, recovery, mental health, and wraparound supports. Ian Curran, CBC News, Toronto.
0: After months of warnings about World Cup gridlock and questions about whether Toronto's transit system could handle it, the TTC is now calling the tournament a success. Nama Weingarten was at the TTC board meeting today, where staff broke down what worked and what's next.
6: The world came to Toronto for FIFA World Cup, and the TTC delivered.
7: TTC board chair Jamal Myers looked relieved walking into today's board meeting. Officials walked through how things went during the tournament. Ridership was up 42% on match days, while customer satisfaction rose from 69 to 91% compared to last year. Another accomplishment is speed, specifically on Bathurst and Dufferin streets, where the city established transit priority lanes. Data shows commute times during match days were 3 minutes shorter than before. That's also attributed to transit signal priority and having traffic agents and officers manage intersections. TTC CEO Mandeep Lally said he'll look into making those permanent.
8: We look at it from a return on investment.
7: But Myers said some of these measures also take money they don't have.
6: The federal and provincial governments need to come forward with operating funding.
7: We reached out to them for comment, but haven't heard back yet. Besides these investments, transit advocate Andrew Pulsifer says the World Cup proved dedicated transit lanes work downtown, and the city should expand them to other places.
9: Jane Street would be spectacular to see. Finch East as well.
7: Potentially something on the to-do list for the next council Torontonians vote for. Nama Weingarten, CBC News, Toronto.
0: And that's a look at what's making news in Toronto this hour. I'm Sarah McMillan. The time right now is 5:34.
10: Thanks so much, Sarah. I'm Farah Morelli. You're listening to the final half hour of our program Here and Now, and we have lots more coming your way. We've been talking, you've been hearing about in news, the beluga whales that have left Marineland in

0: Niagara Falls to be transported to other facilities in the United States. We're going to give you an update on the beluga whales that have been transported to San Antonio's SeaWorld. We're going to connect with somebody at that aquarium for an update on how the animals are doing. We're also going to be hearing about the incredible undertaking it was to move these whales from one city to another, two different parts of the continent. That conversation is coming up in just a few moments. But first, let's head over to Kevin Carrington for a peek at traffic.
1: Yeah, we got delays both ways on the 401. Westbound 401 at Mavis, a stall that started off in the center lane has now moved over to the right lane. So hopefully they can get that cleared out altogether. We got delays again on the QEW in both directions. Westbound past Appleby, HOV blocked off. Shoulder 2 with a stalled vehicle. On the eastbound side at Appleby, left shoulder now blocked off with a collision that actually started off in the left lane. It's busy go on the Gardner. It's game night. If you're heading in town, eastbound east of Dufferin, we had reports of a debris, a large box. Watch out for that. I just hope the Jays don't get boxed around again tonight. Yes, it is game night. We also got a big concert as well. So it'll be a busy night, and not only for traffic, not only if you're going to be walking around, but also if you're going to be taking transit. No word if the TTC is going to be delaying the early subway closures for Line 2. Just keep in mind, after midnight, Jane to Ossington shuttle buses will be running for planned track work. That ends tomorrow, and then tomorrow on Friday, it'll be Line 4's turn. There'll be a full shutdown after midnight for the entire Shepherd Line. Farah?
0: Okay, thanks very much, Kevin. We're going to head over to our meteorologist, Colette Kennedy, for a peek at the forecast. Colette, what are we looking at for the rest of the day?
2: Tonight, we will have clearing skies, and as we get into those clear skies, the temperature falls to 13 degrees, so another somewhat chilly one. I mean, at least for this time of year, considering where we are in July. But tomorrow, beautiful day, so with high pressure in place the next few days, we're talking about a lot of sunshine. We might get a little bit of fair weather cloud in the later afternoon, but up to 25 degrees, and in fact, by Friday, we're back up to a seasonal daytime high of 27 after a low of 14. Again, with a lot of sunshine. For the weekend, Saturday, a bit of increase in cloudiness, kind of becoming a mix of sun and cloud, a slim chance of a shower, but the high 28 with a bit more humidity starting to come back. And on Sunday, it's a high of 29 and about a 40% chance of some scattered showers or the odd thunderstorm in there. So right now, as I look ahead of the two weekend days, Saturday looks maybe a little bit more favorable for outdoor planning.
0: Okay, good to know. Thanks very much, Colette. And just a reminder as well to our listeners, tomorrow is going to be our regular gardening segment with Paul Zemmett. We're going to be talking about critters in the garden, critters that might be giving you headaches, critters that you're trying to manage in your garden, whether it's skunks, rats, raccoons, others that are causing you issues. Paul is here to take your questions. So if you haven't done so already, please get those questions in now to Paul. He will be on the program tomorrow answering many of those questions. The way to do that is here now at cbc.ca. You can email us or you can call us on our talkback line, 416-205-2700. Once again, those are questions for Paul Zemmett, our gardening expert, who will be with us tomorrow taking your questions on critters. So get that in, those in today if you can. It's coming up close to 5:40. That is when we do our check on sports. And we're going to bring back Kevin Carrington. Hey there.
1: Hello. How you doing?
0: Doing okay. I had a fun chat earlier with a Jay super fan who was really, really optimistic about the rest of the Jays season, but it really has been tough times for the team.
1: Listen, Farah, just now before you threw to me, you took a hard pause, and I thought you were going to do a disclaimer because we were going to talk about the Jays, which we are. But you're actually, of course, promoting Paul Zemmett and our segment tomorrow on critters. I don't know what's bugging the Jays, but yes, something stinks. The defending American League champs are now 9 games below 500, Farah, after last night's 12-2 loss to the Tampa Bay Rays. And once again, Toronto coming out on the wrong side of another lopsided affair. Offense, defense, pitching, especially hitting, nothing just seems to be going right for the Birds. Farah, sit down before you faint. Since the All-Star break, Toronto has been outscored 34-8.
0: Yikes.
1: Ouch.
0: I don't like that.
1: You still with us?
0: Okay. I'm still sitting.
1: Okay, now you know things are bad when your fans actually cheer when you bring in a position player to pitch. That happened last night. The Jays waved the white flag, so to speak, when they brought in right fielder Miles Straw to try to get balls over the plate, much to the appreciation of the Rogers Center crowd. Now, Farah, you would think that they would be in better spirits with a belly full of loony dogs,

0: Well, the Jays play of late, not just last night, making all of us sick to our stomachs. Now, with the August 3rd trade deadline quickly approaching, could a trade make things right? And as you heard earlier, Kevin Gausman's name is now being thrown out there. Right-hander Braden Fisher gets the ball, looking to halt Toronto's three-game losing streak. 7:07 first pitch. Reminder, we got a concert tonight, so it'll be busy if you're heading down there. Elsewhere, the red-hot Boston Red Sox, far from what the Blue Jays are doing, they'll get another chance to earn a club record tying 15 straight record. They haven't lost yet. Actually, last night's game versus the Baltimore Orioles was postponed due to rain, so the teams will now play a doubleheader today.
1: All right. And athletes are getting ready for what we hear is now going to be a condensed version of the Commonwealth Games.
0: Yeah, it's too bad, too, because Canada has sent a star-studded team to the Commonwealth Games, but there will be fewer medals on the table for all countries. The Games are now taking place in Glasgow, who actually came to the rescue to host the Games when the Australian state of Victoria pulled out a few years ago after ballooning costs. Now, about 3,000 athletes from 74 countries and territories will compete in the downsized program. Now, coverage begins tomorrow, starting with the pre-ceremony show at 2:30 p.m. Eastern Standard Time, right here on CBC, hosted by CBC Sports' Andy Petrello and Paralympic cycling medalist Nathan Clement. Now, you can catch it on CBC Gem, cbcsports.ca, and CBC will all have live coverage of the opening ceremony and all the events throughout the game starting tomorrow until it closes out August 2nd.
1: Okay, good to know. And now, with the World Cup behind us, we could all use a little more soccer in our lives, hey?
0: Yeah, a little more footy. Don't worry, Major League Soccer has got you covered, Farah. MLS has a heavy slate of games with 15 matches involving all three Canadian teams tonight. The Vancouver Whitecaps visit FC Cincinnati, while CF Montreal is on the road facing Nashville SC. As for Toronto FC, they too are on the road in New England to rival the Revolution. And if you are in the mood, Farah, for some local hoops, you can watch the Scarborough Shooting Stars and the Ottawa Blackjacks. They're going to go head-to-head tonight in the Canadian Elite Basketball League clash from TD Place in Ottawa. Now, a tip-off in the nation's capital goes at 7. Watch the game live on our website at cbc.ca. Farah, that is sports.
1: Okay, thanks so much, Kevin.
0: No problem.
1: Guelph band Shebad is on a tour of the U.S. and Ontario over the next few months, and they're going to be stopping right here in Toronto in October. Here they are with their new single, Dancing Nonstop.

0: That is She Bad with her track Dancing Nonstop. It is 5:47 and you are listening to Here and Now. Let's head back over to Kevin Carrington for a look at the rush hour traffic.
1: Yeah, westbound on the 401 at Mavis. I got eyes on this stall that started off in the center lane. It appears that it's now blocking mostly the left lane and shoulder. Traffic's a bit slow there, but don't worry, after that, it does improve. 401 busy both ways across your city. Westbound, a heavy go from 412 to Salem, excuse me, and also from Kennedy on and off, Express and Collectors, right through to the 409 ramps in case you're headed to the airport. Coming from the airport, eastbound 401 slows from the 410 through to Kennedy and again into Pickering from around the Brock Road area. We got delays again in both directions on the QEW at Appleby. Westbound just west of the Appleby ramps, HOV and shoulder blocked off with a stalled vehicle, I hear. And eastbound QEW at Appleby, left shoulder now blocked off with a collision that earlier started off blocking some live lanes. I'm going to swing my cameras around there and get an update for you. So yeah, it's going to continue to be slow into the city through Oakville and again, just volume on the QEW into the city through Mississauga. Then onto the Gardner, it's also heavy. We got a concert. It's game night. So again, it's heavy coming into the city and into the downtown core. Just east of Dufferin, we had some early reports of debris, a large box, which seems to be blocking some live lanes, probably crushed by now. It's going to be game night. Hopefully the Jays do not get crushed. Again, with the game going on and with the concert, keep in mind, we do have the early subway closures tonight. The final time for line 2 is tomorrow night. And then tomorrow night, line 4, the Shepherd line, gets in on the early subway closures. Thursday and Friday, there will be full subway closure. Shuttle buses will be running on the entire Shepherd Line, Farah, after midnight.
0: Okay, thanks very much, Kevin. Well, it is being described as an unprecedented rescue. I'm talking about 6 beluga whales that made the trip from Marineland in Niagara Falls to 2 aquariums in the United States this week. 2 of those beluga whales are now at SeaWorld in San Antonio. Steve Abel is the Zoological Vice President at SeaWorld and joins me on the line now. Hello, Steve.
2: Hi, Farah. How are you?
0: I'm well. This is a remarkable journey that these whales made. Walk me through what it looked like.
2: Well, yeah, this was a remarkable journey, and it's due to the teamwork of a variety of different people from accredited AZA institutions, from Marineland. What it essentially looked like was, you know, an operation where we've got to bring the whales from point A to point B, and that involves placing them onto the back of a truck, to an aircraft, to another truck, and back from

0: balls travel really well. They landed in O'Hare. We offloaded the four of them to go to the Shedd Aquarium. Picked that plane right back up, short trip to San Antonio, and then the whole process started in reverse. We put them back on trucks and brought them to our pools at SeaWorld, and I'm really happy to say the two whales that are here at SeaWorld in San Antonio have had just a great day.
1: Wow, that's quite an endeavor, just listening to all the layers that have to align there, whether it's transporting them out of the pool.
0: Lots of moving parts.
1: Yeah, and I imagine on the plane, too. That's so interesting to hear that the whales did okay. I mean, was there somebody who stays with them while they're in some sort of compartment of the plane? How does that work?
0: Yeah, Farah, that's a great question. You know, obviously we want to be safe. So during landing and takeoff, we're buckled in just like the whales are. And then as soon as we can get up, we sit with the whales the whole time. We'll stand next to the boxes that they're in, climb up on the top, sit on the boxes, and we're watching them the entire time. We're watching their breathing. We're watching the intensity of the breathing, the frequency of the breathing, making sure that their behavior is calm and relaxed. And oftentimes it's kind of fun. The whales will kind of turn to their side and they'll look up at you. And, you know, that's when you've got the feeling like, you know, these guys are going to be okay. They're doing just fine. They've got a trip to make. But once we get them to where they're going, we know that they're going to be just fine meeting all the new whales that we have here at SeaWorld. And, you know, it's an amazing process. I think the way you said it is it must be amazing to fly a whale in the air. It's absolutely amazing. It's really, really a cool experience. One that they handle well.
1: It really sounds like it. And I'd love to hear more about, you mentioned that they're doing well. How are they adjusting to their new life? It's a new environment. You also mentioned there's other whales there that they will be introduced to.
0: Yeah, we were very pleasantly surprised at how quickly and how well they've adapted. The way we measure that is we start to see what they do when they're immediately placed into the pool. In the case of Frankie and Birdie, right, we should give them names so everybody knows who they are, right?
1: I was just going to ask that, actually.
0: They have their own personalities, and they're really, really nice young male beluga whales. They're real, real great. We're excited to have them. And the things that we saw right off the bat that made us really happy is, number one, they came over and ate. They felt comfortable enough to come over and start eating fish right off the bat. And then the other thing that they did, which was fun to watch, was they went over to the gates and they started interacting with the beluga whales that already live here in San Antonio. So, you know, those are two of the most important things, is their physical health, right? Of course, are they eating? Are they healthy? We got a blood sample on them. They looked, you know, blood samples looked good. And then the second thing is socialization. Are they feeling, you know, good enough to kind of say, hey, who's around the corner from here and what are they doing? And so they spent a lot of time interacting through a gate in the pool that they were initially brought into. And then this morning, we opened up an additional pool, a much larger pool for them to swim in. And now they could see whales on one side, on another side. They had a nice safe place to go into if they wanted to get away from the busyness. But it was fun to see. They were interacting with all the whales that are in our facility. And catch this, far, they even got a chance to see Pacific white-sided dolphins for the first time. We have white-sided dolphins here at SeaWorld as well. And so the belugas had something new to see, lots of new friends and lots of new dolphin friends.
1: Wow. And is that normal? I mean, to be adjusting that well, to be eating, to be socializing, do you expect that typically there's a bit of a transition period?
0: Yeah, we're moving them very slowly through this transition period. You know, you're always eager to introduce them to their friends quickly. We've taken a very slow approach, thinking, let's introduce them to the pool first. Let's let them get their sensibilities about where the gates are, how the sounds are in this pool. Let's let them see who's around before we put them all together. That'll be days away. But we want to go slow, and we really want to let the welfare of the whales dictate the pace under which we move them. And so far, it's a long process. We have a long way to go, but they've had a really nice start.
1: And Steve, I understand that your team is going to be receiving more whales from Marineland. Oh, what's next in the plan for transporting those whales, and how many more are you receiving?
0: Yeah, right in front of us, we have Birdie and Frankie to take care of. And then shortly, sometime in August, we'll look at bringing in another set of whales. We are going to bring in a total of 13 into our park. So we've got 11 more to come. So it's really just starting for us here. We've also got 3 whales coming into SeaWorld in San Diego. So both of those things will happen over the next couple months. And

0: we're excited about the whole process and, you know, having people come to SeaWorld and get to see these animals from Marineland.
1: Steve, before I let you go, this is a story that has hit people here really hard. A lot of people familiar with the facility at Niagara Falls been worried about this, what these whales, and are happy to see a happy ending to this story. Why do you think the story of these whales has resonated so deeply with people?
0: I think it's the nature of the animal. Whales are infectious in terms of the public's ability to want to know about them, to want to take care of them, to want to understand them. And I think it also speaks to a larger issue of taking care of the environment. And that's what SeaWorld is all about. That's what all of these institutions who have come together to form a consortium, George Aquarium, Shedd Aquarium, Mystic Aquarium, SeaWorld, we all want the best for these whales. I think people see that. I think people know that there's genuine love and care for the animals that are at Marineland. And when they're in need, we want to be a part of the solution. And we offered up our experience. We offered up our people. Mm-hmm. We offered up our space to make sure that they had a good ending.
1: Steve, we so appreciate your time today. I know it's been a busy week for you, and I hope we can connect with you again in the future to hear about how Frankie and Birdie are doing.
0: Well, I would love that, and we really appreciate everybody out there listening, and we hope that this story just keeps having a good story to share with everybody. So thank you for having us.
1: Indeed. That is Steve Abel. He's the Zoological Vice President at SeaWorld San Antonio, where, as you just heard us talking about, two of Marineland's beluga whales have safely landed, and as you heard Steve describe, they are adjusting very well to their new life. We're going to do one last check on traffic and transit with Kevin.
2: Well, taking a look at the drive, it's still a busy go on the 401 in both directions right now. Far westbound, just past McCowan in the transfer, we got a stalled truck there blocking your right lane. Also westbound past Avenue Road in the collectors, we got problems there too, blocking some live lanes as well. Now, thankfully, the earlier issues that we had at Mavis, that stall, it's now cleared itself away. Eastbound 401 at Keelan, the express, a stall there too. Toes are on scene, and that has the left lane blocked. Eastbound on the 407 approaching the 427, be on the lookout for tire debris. It's in the two center lane, so stick right, stick left. Now, we did clear up those earlier issues. Eastbound QEW at Appleby, left shoulder no longer blocked with what's left of that crash. It's game night, so it's heavy traffic heading into the downtown area, especially on the southbound 427 through to the Gardner. Gardner, of course, busy both ways. Not only do we have a game, but we also got a big concert as well, so enjoy. Farah?
1: Okay, thanks very much, Kevin. Right now, it is 22 degrees and mainly sunny in the city. Get this, it's getting down to a low of 13 tonight. So bring a jacket if you're heading to any of those shows or to that game. I'm Farah Morali. Thank you for tuning in. Your World Tonight is next.
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4: 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Weird Al has made a career of turning some of your favorite artist songs into memorable parodies. Think Eat It, White and Nerdy, Amish Paradise. 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
3: 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Your World Tonight is coming up next. Then, in half an hour, it's As It Happens.
5: Hello, I'm Neil Kirksall. As a former Windsor councillor and NDP MP, Brian Massey was there when the idea of the Gordie Howe Bridge was born. He says he's happy it's finally set to open, but has some questions about what Canada actually signed up for.
6: Ultimately, the goal of the government has always been to make sure that we would be able to get good value for money, but also knowing that there's a lot of unpredictability on the part of U.S. administration.
7: We've seen the admission that this has not been the deal that was promised, that indeed Canada would not be paid back until after 15 years.
8: Canada's industry minister defends the Gordie Howe Bridge deal with the U.S., while the opposition says Canada got shortchanged, just like on other American deals, by agreeing to split revenues for a multi-billion dollar bridge that Canada paid for. But there are still some details to work out. This is Your World Tonight. I'm Salima Shivji, also on the program.
9: Think of it as the door was open and it was literally able to escape, find other sites, platforms, vulnerabilities, and then exploit it.
8: Artificial

0: artificial intelligence gone rogue. It sounds like science fiction. An AI model escapes its guardrails and attacks another company's servers. Now, OpenAI says it's happened in reality, originating from its own systems. Some experts worry this could just be a taste of what's to come. The Gordie Howe Bridge between Ontario and Michigan is set to open on Monday, but what was meant to be a celebration has become a bridge over troubled water for Mark Carney. Canada paid the full $6.4 billion price tag to get it built. Now, new documents suggest the U.S. could get a bigger share of the revenue than the Prime Minister initially claimed. JP Tasker walks us through the deal and the political fallout.
1: The Prime Minister is dealing with more or less an irrational actor.
2: A new cross-border bridge intended to further bind Canada and the U.S. has exposed new fault lines in the bilateral relationship. A joint ribbon-cutting ceremony for the Gordie Howe Bridge has been called off, says Windsor Mayor Drew Dilkins. Canada will stage one of its own after the latest U.S. tariff threat.
1: And it would seem awful odd that we're going to get in the middle and celebrate, you know, this particular binational relationship at a time when the president continues to threaten Canada.
2: But there are new questions about just how much Prime Minister Mark Carney gave up to get it open. Canada financed the $6.4 billion Windsor-Detroit crossing alone. But to appease the Trump administration, Carney's government said it would split net profits with the Americans after factoring in debt payments. Here's Finance Minister François-Philippe Champagne last week.
3: Net profits.
4: Yeah.
3: That's what we're sharing. And I think
2: But new documents show the federal government will actually share 50% of net revenues after deducting some operating costs. And there's no mention of any debt charges.
5: To be fair to the Prime Minister, one thing that he is right about is that the operating costs of the bridge are going to be very substantial.
2: Ben Hampson, an expert on Canada-U.S. issues, says the Americans stand to gain little money from the deal, at least initially.
5: This is a memorandum of understanding. There's still a lot of details that have to be worked out, and that includes how operating costs are going to be defined and how they're going to be covered.
2: While the government's explanation of who gets what has evolved, Industry Minister Melanie Joly says that's the nature of doing business with Donald Trump.
6: There's a lot of unpredictability on the part of the U.S. administration dealing with the world as it is.
2: At a War of 1812 cemetery in Hamilton, Ontario, the opposition conservatives sounded off on the terms.
7: It's an unfortunate price to pay.
2: Shivalay Majumdar, the party's Canada-U.S. critic, says the Prime Minister is rolling over.
7: It's a very bad deal for Canada in the string of a long list of bad deals for Canada over the last year and a half.
2: But Mayor Dilkins argues whatever the cost, it was worth it. The structure will funnel tens of billions of dollars worth of goods across the border, juicing the economy on both sides.
1: He had to find a pathway that allowed the bridge to open. I think he did it. I think it's sensible.
2: More than 25 years after it was first pitched and a bumpy road to the finish line, officials on both sides say the Gordie Howe Bridge will open to traffic next Monday, July 27th. JP Tasker, CBC News, Ottawa.
0: Canada's premiers are working to bridge their divide over Trump's latest tariff threat. Today, they tried to get their agenda back on track after the U.S. president sent their PEI meetings off the rails. Our Janice McGregor is in Charlottetown once again following the talks.
8: Nothing unites like a common opponent. And there's no more popular opponent in Canada right now than Donald Trump.
9: Manitoba Premier Wab Kanu turned up this morning with a pretty blunt take on why premiers may try to get along this week.
8: As siblings, we'll often always have, you know, differences of opinion on smaller matters. But if somebody from outside the family tries to interfere, well, then they're dealing with a problem.
9: Confronting Donald Trump's tariff attacks is so economically fraught that it could have overshadowed other issues where premiers try to lobby with a united front against the federal government. PEI Premier Rob Lance is this year's chair.
10: Decisions made beyond our borders have real impact. Canadians expect their governments to steer them safely through this difficult time.
9: Premiers landed on a series of familiar demands for flexible federal housing investments, infrastructure cash, stable child care funding, and a renewed call for Ottawa to shoulder more of the burden for rising health care costs before their current deal expires next year.
4: Healthcare is a human right, and we are going to defend

0: Healthcare advocates and public sector unions held a noon rally to push back against privatization in Alberta and bolster the Premier's case for increased federal transfers. Canadian Labour Congress Vice President Siobhan Bipond came to Charlottetown to lobby for healthcare, but unions also pivoted, joining the call for stronger retaliation in the wake of Trump's economic bullying.
1: We don't have energy for anything except for to respond to the tariffs, right? So we can't talk about public services. We can't talk about public health care. But the reality is that they're connected. Those are jobs. Those are investments.
0: Today's talks may have been a prelude ahead of a candid discussion tomorrow at the First Minister's table on trade strategy. Ontario Premier Doug Ford.
2: Well, I'm looking forward to sitting down with the rest of the premiers and the Prime Minister. He needs to lead the way. He needs to come up with a strong plan over the next 29 days, and everything's on the table. We can't keep rolling over for Donald Trump.
0: But with national unity more urgent than ever, did premiers discuss rising separatist movements, Quebec's election, Alberta's referendum? Apparently not. Quebec Premier Christine Fréchette.
3: No, I didn't hear any comments on that topic.
0: And Alberta Premier Daniel Smith.
4: Yeah, no, it didn't come up.
0: Mark Carney's joining premiers this evening for a private dinner at a seaside hotel. While the venue may be festive, the common front they're working to forge could be strategically critical. Janice McGregor, CBC News, Charlottetown.
5: The mood at the U.S. Capitol was less than festive today. Trump's trade czar faced a Senate hearing and some tough talk over the president's tariff agenda. Katie Nicholson has the details from Washington.
6: The committee will come to order.
7: Right out of the gate, grilling the U.S. Trade Representative Jamison Greer, Democratic Senator Ron Wyden made it clear how he felt.
8: It just seems to me that on tariffs, the administration has lost the plot.
7: Dunking on Donald Trump's newly proposed 50% tariffs on a wide array of Canadian products.
8: At the same time, when it comes to China, one of the biggest trade cheats there is, it seems that the administration rolls out the red carpet.
7: Wyden seized the moment to announce a new bill aimed at cutting Trump's tariffing tendencies off at the knees.
8: It's well past time to put Congress back in the driver's seat on trade. That's why today I'm able to introduce the Congressional Trade Powers Reform Act.
7: And things got testy when Democrat Raphael Warnock pushed Trump's U.S. trade representative on the cost of his tariff wars.
9: Has the USTR ever produced any rigorous peer-evaluated study refuting the fact that the president's tariffs have contributed to inflation? Or is your rebuttal to these conclusions just based on vibes, people's feelings, politics?
10: So no, we don't do vibes, Senator.
7: Outside the hearing, the Georgia senator echoed Wyden's push for Congress to take back the power of the purse from the Oval Office.
11: This is hurting American businesses, it's hurting consumers, and it seems to have much more to do with whatever Donald Trump's feeling at this moment or the next, and very little to do with policy.
7: While in the hearing room, Greer shed some new light on trade deal timelines for Canada and Mexico, even if only short-term agreements.
10: I'm hopeful that before the end of the year, we can have at least options for President Trump and the leaders of Canada and or Mexico to consider potential interim arrangements.
7: After the hearing, still more questions about those new tariffs, a response to Canadian trade practices and retaliatory measures that have irked U.S. negotiators.
12: The new 50% tariffs on Canada, can you explain the timing? Why now?
10: So this is something that's been in preparation for some time. We have tried for over a year to get the Canadians to eliminate these things. Again, we've given them the best treatment available in the world in the past year or so, and despite that, they've still taken these actions, so we thought it was necessary to elevate this.
7: Despite this escalation, Greer insists he's still having great interactions with his Canadian counterparts, and that for the Americans, this is all about business, economics, and the bottom line. Katie Nicholson, CBC News, Washington.
5: Coming right up, multiple wildfires in BC's southwestern interior, including one that has quadrupled in size since yesterday. The warnings to people who have refused to seek safety. Plus, the U.S. and Iran trade threats to target civilian infrastructure if the other doesn't get in line. And later, an artificial intelligence model goes on the attack. OpenAI reveals that one of its models went rogue and targeted a startup.

0: observers. Some say it should be seen as a cautionary tale.
1: Just like any tool that humans make, it can be used for good and used for bad, and it can be used for malicious things. And in some cases, if it's so powerful, it may even do things unintentionally that we would not like it to do.
0: Ina Sidhu has more on the calls for greater accountability for AI ahead on Your World Tonight. A significant threat to life and safety. That's the warning to people in BC's Fraser Canyon as yet another fire bears down. Residents of Boston Bar were told last night to get out immediately. The CBC's Troy Charles is watching developments for us. Troy, this fire developed really quickly. What does that mean for the people in the area?
2: Yes, the roughly 200 residents of Boston Bar were already issued an evacuation order last Thursday when high winds pushed another fire close to town, but not everyone listened. Some stayed behind. Late last night, those who stayed got an urgent alert message to their phones from the local regional district saying, "You are in danger and need to evacuate now. For your safety, residents who have remained in the community must leave now." That spurred some who'd stayed to finally leave. We talked to one man who left in a hurry last night. His name is Mark Smith. He described what it's like being surrounded by wildfires.
3: The smoke coming out of North Bend was so thick that you couldn't tell where it was coming from. We're literally sandwiched. We have fire on both sides, to the north, to the south, and have had since July the 2nd. How do you know a new one has started up? You just don't, not until that warning comes through.
2: Mark says he was driving all night as he went north to evacuate. That's because the highway south of the fires is now closed.
0: And what are officials saying about just how aggressive this fire is?
2: Well, Morgan Blois is a fire information officer with the BC Wildfire Service. She says the new wildfire was discovered yesterday afternoon by aircraft.
4: Typically what we see when a fire ignites at the valley bottom, fire loves to run upslope. So what we saw yesterday was the Anderson Creek wildfire igniting at the bottom, kind of in the ditch area along Highway 1. And with the hot and dry conditions that we have in this area right now, that fire just ripped up the hillside.
2: Blois added the fire is burning above Boston Bar, roughly 500 to 800 meters from the town site where there are many structures. She says the main objective is to keep those buildings out of harm's way.
0: Okay, and officials are also warning that the hot and dry conditions are not going to get better.
2: That's right. Smoke will moderate temperatures somewhat, but those conditions could lead to aggressive fire behavior similar to yesterday. Smoke also is expected to make it difficult for the helicopters being used to fight these fires. And that heat, it's supposed to be close to 40 degrees in the Fraser Canyon, which is not ideal for firefighting efforts. These residents have been on edge for the last 3 weeks. The last thing they needed was a third fire threatening their community.
0: Okay, the CBC's Troy Charles in Chilliwack, BC for us. Thanks for this.
2: Thank you.
0: As you heard there, BC's wildfire situation is coinciding with this week's heat wave. Environment Canada has issued dozens of warnings about heat and poor air quality for about two-thirds of the province, including Metro Vancouver. In Ontario, more than 180 wildfires are burning in the north. Early estimates suggest this is the worst wildfire season Ontario has ever recorded. Today, the Prime Minister convened the Incident Response Group to review worsening wildfire conditions across the country. Mark Carney directed officials to continue working closely with provincial, territorial, and Indigenous partners to support affected communities. There have been an unusual number of tornadoes in Canada this year, mostly hitting the prairies, but also all the way east to Quebec. Experts say a particular combination of weather conditions is helping to turn storms into tornadoes, but they're less sure of the long-term causes. Inayat Singh reports.
5: A tornado touches down in Rocky Mountain House, Alberta over the weekend, part of a spate of actual tornadoes and tornado warnings stretching from the prairies all the way to southern Ontario and Quebec. It's part of an escalating catalog of extreme weather hitting Canadians. Wildfires that have sent smoke to large cities like Toronto and forced people to evacuate from northern communities, and extreme heat waves that hit much of central and eastern Canada.
6: If it continues on like it has been the last several months, we're looking at a record season here.
5: Dave Sills is the director of the Northern Tornadoes Project at Western University. The project estimates there have been 83 tornadoes so far in Canada, significantly more than the 63 there had been by this time last year. In particular, Alberta and Saskatchewan are seeing a lot of tornadoes. Alberta is at three times its 30-year average. Janelle Gurgley is a meteorologist with Environment and Climate Change Canada.
7: It's hard to say exactly what is creating more thunderstorms or more severe thunderstorms and more tornadoes this season than previous seasons. But one thing I think we all notice in the air is that it's moist. All that rain we got in June through much of central Alberta is providing available moisture for those storms.
5: This year, Western Canada got relief from drought conditions and has seen wet weather, but that's helping create the thunderstorms behind the tornadoes. Add to that heat domes settled onto parts of the Western U.S. Storms and tornadoes can form along the northern edges of these heat domes by funneling air upwards, and this has happened across the southern prairies.
6: The conditions are just right. You can get what's called a supercell. It's the most highly organized thunderstorms, and that can produce updrafts that are so strong that it can suspend very large hail and allow it to grow before falling, and also generate really powerful tornadoes.
5: Heat domes have been linked to global warming caused by the burning of fossil fuels. Climate change is also causing more extreme rain and storms in parts of the country. But it's harder to find a direct link between tornadoes and climate change.
6: There's a lot of work that needs to be done to try to untangle all of the factors involved.
5: The tornado season typically runs until October in Canada, and July is usually the peak. Inayat Singh, CBC News, Toronto.
0: Firefighters across southern Europe are battling wildfires as temperatures top 43 degrees Celsius. A fire in Spain's Guadalajara province has burned more than 32,000 hectares, forcing thousands of residents to flee. It's the second largest fire the country has ever recorded. Evacuations are also underway in France and Italy. That extreme heat is having other consequences too. France says it recorded 5,700 more deaths than usual during a historic heat wave last month. A 33-year-old Toronto man has been charged with terrorism for public statements during pro-Palestinian rallies in 2024. Police say he used what they called amplification devices to make the statements, and that he acted in association with Hamas, which Canada has designated a terrorist group. It's not clear why the investigation lasted 2 years. Donald Trump is issuing new warnings that the U.S. will target Iranian bridges and power plants each time Tehran fires at a vessel in the Strait of Hormuz. As Sasha Petrasik reports, Iran is responding with its own threats of retaliation, both sides showing little sign of backing down.
8: On his way to transfer the bodies of four U.S. soldiers killed in the war with Iran to their families,
9: to honor our heroes,
8: U.S. President Donald Trump insisted the U.S. is winning the fight and that he has public support.
9: Americans don't want high gasoline prices, but they're not against the war.
8: Renewed fighting over the past week and a half, including Iranian attacks on ships in the Strait of Hormuz, has put more pressure on oil prices, and it's prompted Trump to issue more threats on social media, vowing to bomb and destroy one bridge or power plant in Iran every time it shoots at a ship. On Iranian TV, Tehran has already blamed the U.S. for hitting bridges, and today its foreign minister answered with threats of his own, promising online to keep targeting the civilian infrastructure of American Mideast allies. Water and power plants are all legitimate targets, says Abbas Araghchi, and to stop the flow of all oil out of the Persian Gulf.
10: they're sanctioning the world in the way that they were sanctioned, right? Like
8: Mideast expert Jeremy Wilderman teaches at the University of Ottawa and Carleton.
10: They're used to this economic pain, and they've discovered that they can inflict economic pain back on the rest of the world in order to try to achieve their aims vis-a-vis the United States.
8: In what could be a major escalation, Iranian allies in Yemen, the Houthi militants, say they fired at

0: two Saudi tankers in another key passageway for 7% of the world's oil, the Red Sea. They've threatened to block this alternative route for exports from the Gulf. Last month's ceasefire agreement and ongoing negotiations between the U.S. and Iran were supposed to end the blockades and the fighting. But Trump says the U.S. won't participate. Secretary of State Marco Rubio insists there's no trust left.
1: The problem we're having right now is that they're not serious about talks. If they're serious, we're serious. If they're not, then we will do what is necessary to protect that, our interests, and also the interests of our allies.
0: Another relentless night of U.S. bombing and Iranian drones and missile fire is underway. Sasha Petrosik, CBC News, Toronto.
2: The U.S. and Saudi Arabia have reached a nuclear cooperation agreement. The U.S. Department of Energy says the deal will give American companies access to the Saudi nuclear energy program and that the deal will enhance U.S. and regional security and support non-proliferation. There are few details so far, but earlier reports suggested the deal could allow Saudi Arabia to build a uranium enrichment facility with the help of the U.S. You're listening to Your World Tonight from CBC News. I'm Salima Shivji. You can hear Your World Tonight on the CBC News app or wherever you get your podcasts. A cybersecurity incident involving the company behind ChatGPT is raising new questions about the safety of artificial intelligence. OpenAI says one of its advanced systems broke free during a test and hacked into another technology system's company's systems. As Aina Sidhu tells us, it's fueling new fears about AI security.
3: They're already better than us. They're a better way of doing learning. And if we make them bigger, they'll get much smarter than us.
4: It's what Geoffrey Hinton, the so-called godfather of AI, has been warning about. Now, OpenAI, the San Francisco tech giant, says one of its autonomous AI models jumped the installed guardrails during a security test and hacked into AI startup Hugging Face. In a blog post, OpenAI says the system is designed to operate by itself after some human instruction.
5: One of the biggest concerns has been, could these models go rogue and find security vulnerabilities on different platforms? And that's what's happened here.
4: OpenAI says the system broke out of what's known as its digital sandbox and accessed the internet to look for solutions outside the testing parameters. Ritesh Kotak is a cybersecurity tech analyst.
5: Instead of it being completely inside a room with the doors closed and the window shut, just think of it this way. One of the doors might have been slightly left open and the AI was able to get loose and find these vulnerabilities.
4: The startup Hugging Face says it caught the attack quickly and the investigation is ongoing. But the incident has prompted new questions about the capabilities of advanced AI systems and whether there are enough safeguards in place. Chris Powell is a professor at Polytechnique Montreal. His work looks at computer security at the intersection of AI.
6: Just like any tool that humans make, it can be used for good and used for bad. It can be used for malicious things. And in some cases, if it's so powerful, it may even do things unintentionally that we would not like it to do.
4: Many believe accountability rests on governments to regulate AI. In a statement, the Office of the Federal Minister of Artificial Intelligence and Digital Innovation, Evan Solomon, says his department is assessing the incident and its implications and is in touch with OpenAI.
7: The lack of legislation is allowing this to progress in such a rapid way that protections aren't really going to catch up for some time.
4: Robert Falzon is the head of engineering at Checkpoint Software Canada. He says for now, businesses need to step up their cyber defenses.
7: Even something just a few years old is now so out of date because it's incapable of protecting them against these types of modern frontier level attacks.
4: In this case, OpenAI says no customer data was compromised. Aina Sidhu, CBC News, Calgary.
2: And finally, an unexpected duet at a St. John's bar between 18-year-old Newfoundland singer and songwriter Julia Dawson and American singer and rap superstar Kesha. Dawson was performing a paid gig with guitarist Bruce Smith on Friday when she saw a woman walk by with a team of people. At first, Dawson didn't make much of it, she told the St. John's Morning Show.
8: She just danced and she gave us a bit of eye.

0: contact and smiled at me when I was singing. And I never thought really much of it. I was just like, oh, she's going to the Kesha concert. How nice is that? Like, you know.
1: That's when things started to take a turn. The woman made her way through a number of tables toward the front of the stage.
0: She was like, can I sing with you? And pointed at me. And I was like, just nodded my head. I was like, sure. Like, I don't know who this is still. Still not making the connection. And then she comes up on stage with Bruce and I, and she just starts singing. And as soon as she started singing, I was like, oh my God, it's Kesha. And she is 2 feet from my face. It is freaking Kesha.
1: The trio performed the Beatles classic Come Together, Kesha staying for the entire song before heading off to her own show at the Churchill Park Music Festival. Dawson admits having Kesha on stage with her definitely had an impact on her singing.
0: I sang the same verse just over and over and over. I couldn't think of anything else to do because I was like freaking out. I kept looking at Bruce and I was like, are you making this connection right now? Like, do you know this is Kesha? And we were just smiling. We played along. She was dancing with me. We got into the groove of things. It was so cool.
1: And here's the thing. Dawson had actually almost canceled her gig because she wanted to go see Kesha perform. But the singer's mom convinced her not to. And it turned out she was far from alone on stage, like her song of the same name.

0: up to 6:30. I'm Sarah McMillan with a CBC News update. Toronto police say a man is facing a terrorism charge after an investigation into his alleged actions at two pro-Palestinian protests in 2024. Investigators allege the man made public statements calling for harm against Israeli and Jewish people. Police say they seized several devices while searching a Toronto home last year. Working with the RCMP, they say they then gathered evidence which they allege shows the man associated with Hamas and acted for its benefit. And some supervised drug consumption services in Toronto have had to increase their hours. They say they're seeing more visits and more overdoses, which they attribute to the closure of two similar sites in the city. The province ended funding for all sites earlier this year, calling them a failed approach. The Ministry of Health says it's instead investing in heart hubs across the province, which focus on rehabilitation.
1: The weather forecast for Toronto, Hamilton, Niagara this evening, clearing overnight, winds gusting to 40 kilometers an hour with a low 13 in Toronto, 11 in Hamilton, 10 in Niagara. For Thursday, a mix of sun and cloud in Toronto, sunny in Hamilton and Niagara, a high 26. For Peterborough and the Kawartha Lakes, a slight chance of rain and fog overnight, windy, a low 10. For Thursday, a mix of sun and cloud, a high 24.
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5: Hello, I'm Neil Kirksall.
6: Good evening, I'm Chris Howden. This is As It Happens. Tonight,
5: troubled bridge over water. The deal to open the Gordie Howe Bridge at last may not be as good for Canada as the Prime Minister has suggested, and tensions are rising on either side.
6: A bitter pill. A new study finds construction and trade workers make up a disproportionate number of opioid deaths in Ontario. A former laborer tells us what led him and his colleagues to use drugs on and off the job.
5: Makeup test. Donald Trump's new tariffs target a puzzling range of products from hockey sticks to honey. The founder of an Indigenous-owned cosmetics brand says she was shocked to find lipstick on the list.
6: Bow strings attached. An archaeologist tells us about rediscovering the remains of five Egyptian princesses and says she now believes they were talented fighters who wielded the weapons they were

0: buried with.
1: Horn of Plenty, we will remember the legendary and famously busy saxophone player Plas Johnson, whose name you may not recognize right away, but whose melodies you most certainly will.
0: And she assembled a crack team. When her town needed a tourism boost, a Minnesota woman came up with a surefire way to get it by building what she believes is the world's largest nutcracker. As it happens, the Wednesday edition, radio that takes you back to where it all began.

0: Just days ago, it looked as if maybe, just maybe, we'd finally be able to stop talking about the Gordie Howe Bridge all the time. But alas, it was not to be. Last week, Prime Minister Carney announced a deal that seemed to end a standoff over American demands on how to split the tolls on the new bridge between Windsor, Ontario, and Detroit, Michigan. The U.S. wanted an immediate cut, even though Canada was supposed to be paid back the $6.4 billion it spent on the construction of the bridge first. And the solution appeared to come when Canada agreed to funnel a portion of tolls into a stateside regional development fund. But beyond that, Mr. Carney told reporters, the essentials of the deal remained unchanged.
1: It's not splitting the tolls of the bridge. It is an agreement for 15 years to split net revenues. Splitting of tolls, any sharing of the toll revenue won't happen until all of the debt is repaid.
0: Prime Minister Mark Carney speaking to reporters last week about an agreement to open the Gordie Howe Bridge to the United States. But once the actual text of that agreement was made public, it became clear that the deal amounts to Canada paying half the net revenue into the development fund, with nothing specifying that Canada gets repaid first, and no clarity on what constitutes operating costs. Brian Massey is a former Windsor City Councillor and ex-MP representing the region who was involved in the project from the very beginning. We reached him in Windsor.
2: Brian, a spokesperson for Infrastructure Minister Gregor Robertson yesterday, you may have seen, announced Canada is not going to be taking part in the joint ribbon cutting at the Gordie Howe Bridge that had been planned. And they're saying the 50% tariff threat from Trump is the reason for that. What do you make of that decision?
3: Well, I'm not a big fan of that because we have many people in the Detroit region, Michigan, and other areas across even the United States who are, you know, big supporters of the Gordie Howe International Bridge and want to see it prosper and do well. And so we kind of aim ourselves at the wrong targets here because I get, you know, the response from Canada here, but there are many allies that we have that want this project to succeed, have fought for this project to succeed, and have come to Canada's defense. And especially in this region here, we see it as a uniting element of the past, and we're worried that in the future this won't be that same type of signature uniting element.
2: So from what you've seen and as you understand things, do you think Prime Minister Carney, what do you think he was trying to do? Was this a case of trying to project or spin this deal to appear to be better than it really was? What's going on here?
3: Yeah, that's the only thing I can see, because either that or he can't read, because the text will be clear. And that's what I've said from day one, even when this was under the Harper administration, is that we need to see the full detail of the P3 itself. And having the text available would be much better than speculation right now. We all get what we're dealing with here with Donald Trump and his administration and surrogates. And we just need to be real about them and deal with the repercussions. So if Detroit's getting an economic development fund, we should be looking at a strategy for jobs anyways outside of this, because we haven't seen that happen. One of the pieces of work that was unfinished when I left Parliament. And unfortunately, we are going into this with nothing set for the table, and the U.S. is actually developing a process for that. And that's really where things deviate at the moment, is that they have a structure to take advantage of the economic development. We don't.
2: Do you think it could be the right move, even if it's not what was initially agreed to get a deal done and at least start collecting some tolls to repay the debt?
3: Oh, for sure. No, getting it opened and getting something happening, of course. And again, we all understand that what is happening here in terms of how to deal and negotiate with the U.S. and so forth. So, but the thing is, this is hiding what that is and the repercussions, not dealing with it, being they get economic development and they also have control over the toll decision at the end of the day for raising or lowering within 10%, is we have to deal with that reality. And that's what I'm saying, is that, you know, let's just own up to what the new situation is and be prepared to deal with the consequences of it. And, you know, we needed it open. And so it's good that it's open, but let's just not pretend that it's something different than what it is. And so public sunshine is always good for infrastructure projects in general, especially ones that we pay for.
2: You mentioned, you know, the sentiment you're getting or sensing from folks in Detroit. What about people in Windsor who also, you know, were keen to see this bridge finally open? What are they telling you about that particular part of this, what appears to be a compromise here?
3: It seems to be universal, is that, you know, we know that the bridge has to open and there are consequences of the new change deal, and let's deal with that. And then as far as not making it available for the opening with Americans, it's, again, it's, you know, targeting the wrong situation. Like, I know for myself, I've said on many panel shows in the past, including, you know, with Governor Rick Schneider, who has been a big proponent of this. And I was, you know, this is hoping to see face to face and meet again to talk about the benefits of the project and also to show the American public the benefits of the project. I'm just not sure that the tactics of the strategy are very solid from the Canadian side at this moment in time. Getting it done is good. Dealing with the reality now, though, is the real thing that we have in front of us.
2: I wanted to ask you as well about the Maroon family and what you see as a role that they may be playing in all of this. To let our listeners who may not know, know that they are big donors to Donald Trump. They control the existing bridge to Detroit, the Ambassador Bridge. What's your sense of what role they're playing?
3: Well, they always have that role. In fact, their tentacles go back in Canadian Parliament, where they hired, you know, former cabinet minister from the Liberals, Susan Whelan, as their, you know, solicitor at one point, and others that they've had employed over the duration of time. You know, Canadian laws are much more stringent now on financial donations and accountability. That was brought in, actually, ironically, by John Chrétien, which is a really good thing. And so their tentacles are, you know, a little bit less on the Canadian side, but they certainly have them in the U.S. on the side for Democrats and Republicans at times. But that's why, you know, having our allies over here, I look at the people like Rashida Tlaib and others that have been, you know, staunch supporters of a new border crossing, publicly owned and operated, as being the people that we want to empower, not distance ourselves from, because those have been the voices that have pushed back against the political kind of elements that are happening right now.
2: The new agreement stipulates Canada must seek consent from the government of the United States for, quote, any proposed toll rate reduction that would result in toll rates falling below the average of comparable regional crossings, unquote. Is that just another way of saying you can't undercut the Maroons?
3: Yes, that's a good way of actually saying it. In fact, the consequence, though, for the listeners that aren't aware, is that for us down here in this region, it was about getting international trucks off city streets. So we literally had over 15 traffic lights in the highway, basically in the 401, ended in a farm field, and then it connected through churches, you know, different types of educational institutions, residential, retail, and so forth, causing havoc of thousands upon thousands of trucks every day motoring past with their toxins the community. And so we have a new border crossing that it kind of goes around that element, and a new crossing road that goes to it. And so this actually can dissuade us from moving some of those trucks outside the city. So it's a local consequence that's fairly significant. And it is a nod to the Maroon family, because they still have empowerment on this side. And lastly, I just say, this is why I want a border authority. We don't have one down here, which is odd and strange. We have the Windsor-Detroit Bridge Board Authority, but not one for the entire region, which is really necessary.
2: Good to speak with you, Brian. Thank you.
3: Thanks for having me.
0: Brian Massey is a former MP and city councillor representing Windsor, Ontario.

0: For years, construction workers have expressed concern that a disproportionate number of people in their industry are dying from opioid overdoses. And now new numbers from Ontario are bearing that out. According to a study released today by the Ontario Drug Policy Research Network, when it comes to opioid deaths where the person's occupation was known, more than a third worked in construction or the trades. That's based on data provided by Ontario's chief coroner from between 2018 and 2024. And those numbers affirm what tradespeople and advocates have long maintained. Construction has a drug problem, and it goes far beyond overdoses. Jace Watford is a former construction worker and a former opioid user. He's also an advocate who worked on this study. We reached him in Thunder Bay, Ontario.
1: Jace, when we look at the number, 1,300 construction and trade workers dying from opioids just over this six-year period, as the study was reporting. These are more than numbers. They're people, obviously.

0: What does that number mean to you?
1: I mean, it's a lot, but if I'm going to be honest, in any case, in any sort of collected statistic, it's definitely underrepresented. Mm. There's a higher number, and I would wager a much higher number, to be fair.
0: Why is this industry in particular such an epicenter for this crisis?
1: There's two reasons, I think. One, it's a very kind of work hard, play hard environment. So, you know, if you're working hard, you know, at the end of the day, you know, you've earned your drink, you've earned your, I mean, then things escalate, right? So like if you go out with your buddies, you get drunk, you can end up getting high. And then of course the high and that keeps on going and so on. But there's also, it's very hard work. And because it's very hard work, it's really hard on the body. And it's an industry where, you know, you're concerned about paying your rent. If you're hurting, you're still reporting. So how are you going to manage that pain? It's difficult to go to doctors to get anything for what would be considered like an invisible illness if it's like your back or your muscles. So using drugs to manage your, especially using painkilling drugs to manage your issues, that can escalate and of course turn into an addiction, which both of those things happen, and they happen quickly. I mean, I know people within the first year of working in a hard field getting addicted. Or they already had an addicted personality to start with. Yeah. My case, that would be that.
0: Yeah, did it happen quickly for you?
1: Oh, yeah. I want to say I was probably addicted before I even got into the field. Mm. Like, I've worked a lot of different jobs, a lot of different areas. Working in a labor-intensive field for me was just a way of paying the bills. So, you know, wherever I go, I take my problems with me.
0: Mm. It's no secret that the business owners, managers, bosses, they want results, they want to make money. But is there any sort of discussion or checking in, or because they also want their workers to be able to keep working, right? They have to know that people might be in pain. They've worked these jobs too. What's your sense of the understanding, if any, from the higher ups?
1: The bigger the company is, the bigger the liability and the bigger the responsibility. And so I've noticed from the times, because I've been out of the field for a while. So I've been working with people who are, so I'm a social worker now. So I work with people who are dealing with addictions that work in that field. So what I've noticed in the changes is there's a lot more safeguards in place, a lot of stringent checks, but it's more so to protect the companies. Sure. And it's not necessarily going to support the worker. Like if a worker gets caught under the influence, mm-hmm. and they get sent home or whatever else, they will meet with, like, say, HR, and there are steps that'll put them in place to go seek treatment. But it's the company first and the person second. And the person isn't the person. It's not the human involved there. It's the body that's doing the work. Mm-hmm. There's not as much support or empathy regarding who the person is and if there's issues going on. So it's, again, it's the results are the capitalism, the almighty dollar, and that's what's the foremost anywhere.
0: And the supply has changed also.
1: Oh, yes, it has. The supply now is incredibly toxic. You're finding things like fentanyl, carfentanil. It's everywhere. Opioid pills are being repressed with these agents used as cutters. You're finding fentanyl in cocaine, which makes no sense because it's a downer mixed with an upper. Like you shouldn't have to need naloxone when you're doing cocaine from the drug addict's mind. There's such a toxic supply and it's so mixed. And that's why we're having so many deaths across the board in different areas.
0: You lost friends as well?
1: I've lost friends. I've lost colleagues. I've lost clients. I am now very accustomed to going to funerals.
0: I'm sorry.
1: That's the way it is.
0: How many coworkers, when you were in the industry, do you think you lost to from overdoses?
1: I've lost at least 30 that I'm aware of. But the thing is, like, if someone passes away, I don't know how they've passed away. Right. So, like, it's just like Joe's not coming back to work. Where'd he go? I don't know. He died. The majority of these deaths happen at home. They don't happen at the workplace because at the workplace there's people around you.
0: Right.
1: But as somebody who was a drug addict, I would always use alone. So if I overdose, there's nobody going to be able to help me. I'm dead.
0: Is it all happening, Jace, out in the open at these sites?
1: Say 15 years ago, it wasn't such a black mark. You know, like you'd go out with the buddies. Sometimes your boss would even be there and you'd all drink, maybe do some cocaine and there you go. But now it's more hidden. Mm. The drug use is hidden. Like I don't know how many friends I've had come up to me and say, hey, I've been struggling with this for a couple of years.

0: years. And I'm like, I didn't know. When I was using, nobody knew. I would keep it out of like out of their eyesight. I didn't want to be judged. I didn't want to be looked at as like less than or inferior, especially if I'm pain managing, which is what I do all the time, right? Like I'm in a lot of physical pain.
1: What kind of advice would you give to someone who's listening? Maybe they're in this field, maybe they're not, but they're struggling with this kind of addiction. Knowing what you know, what would you want them to know?
0: That there is support. The hardest thing, especially in a male-driven, testosterone-fueled field, it's very difficult to ask for help. It's very difficult to accept help. And it's very difficult to come to terms with the fact that you might need that. We're at a point now with the way that the toxic drug supply has infected everywhere, that people who are addicted are sacrificing the future to make the present more manageable. So if I'm using today to manage some pain, there's no guarantee that I'm going to make it to tomorrow. And that's the scariest thing. So if you've got a family, you've got people that you love or people that love you, reach out. The bravest thing that you could do is ask for help.
1: Good to speak with you, Jace. I appreciate this. Thank you.
0: You're welcome.
2: Jace Watford is a former construction worker and former opioid user. We reached him in Thunder Bay, Ontario.

0: If you were describing the small town of Luverne, Minnesota to someone, you'd tell them it has a population of around 5,000 people. It's surrounded by farmland and great hiking spots. There's a beautiful old cinema called the Palace Theater downtown, some excellent restaurants. Oh, and there is one key thing that really distinguishes Luverne from other nearby communities. The 20-meter-tall nutcracker, complete with giant mustache and giant top hat, which was officially unveiled in a ribbon-cutting ceremony this week. And that handsome giant would not exist if Luverne resident Betty Mann hadn't decided to start collecting nutcrackers some 25 years ago. We reached Ms. Mann in Luverne.
1: Betty, what was it like to stand in the presence of a nutcracker this size?
2: Awesome. When I bought the first one in 2001, it was just a little one, and when I stood there and saw this great big one, I couldn't, it just mushroomed into something that I never dreamt would ever happen.
1: And it, I mean, I wonder what the mix of emotions is for you when you're at the ribbon cutting ceremony, when it's not just you. What were those emotions?
2: I was crying. I cry when I'm mad. I cry when I'm sad. I cry when I'm glad. And so I was very emotional. And so I shed several tears.
1: there were hundreds of people there, right?
2: Yes.
1: And you're the reason this was happening. Did they come up to you? Were you a celebrity as much as the nutcracker?
2: Well, I don't know what a celebrity is supposed to feel like, but yes, I have lots of people who thank me for starting the whole thing. Mm-hmm. And most of all, we have very favorable comments. You know, there's a few people who don't like the nutcracker, but that's okay.
1: All right. But the majority, most people do. Okay. Well, everyone's entitled to their opinion, right?
2: That's right. Absolutely.
1: I believe it is called Verne. Definitely Uncle Sam vibes. Describe it a little bit for our listeners who haven't seen the photographs.
2: It is an Uncle Sam with his hand over his heart. He does have a working jaw, and he is 65 feet tall. On top of an 8-foot base, so he is 73 feet into the air.
1: So more than 20 meters for those checking metric. I know that this all started back in 2001 for you. You were having a very difficult time, understandably. You'd lost your daughter and your husband. Why did collecting nutcrackers, how did it help you grieve?
2: Well, you know, I'm 96 years old, so I am old enough that I went through the era when people collected things. But when I lost my husband, my oldest daughter, I was in Cracker Barrel, and everything Christmas was half price. And I am Scotch, and I thought, oh, I've always wanted a wooden nutcracker, and it'd be fun to have a wooden nutcracker. So I bought that first one, and it just mushroomed.
1: To how many?
2: Well, in 2016, when I donated my collection to the museum, I donated 2,500.
1: Oh, my goodness. Where were you keeping them before that?
2: Oh, in my home. I had them all out displayed.

0: And I heard people say, let's go see the museum. And the next person would say, oh, you've seen one museum, you've seen them all. And that bothered me. So in 2016, I went to my board and I said, I have this crazy collection of nutcrackers and maybe it would just draw people in to see our museum. And once they get in there to see the nutcrackers, they'll see all the other great exhibits we have. My board took my collection of 2,500. In 2017, Roger Brooks came here and he gave a talk and told us some things that we could improve to get people to come to Laverne. And he said, you have a perfect hook in Betty's Nutcrackers. And I about fell off my chair because I had no clue he was going to say that.
1: Was that gentleman correct? That if you make that the hook?
0: All over. We have people sign in our guest book here, and we have people have signed from Europe and from Africa and from South America, almost any state in the union.
1: Okay. Guinness World Records, that their team has not yet certified your nutcracker as the world's tallest. At the moment, that title belongs to Neuhausen, Germany. They have a nutcracker that is 10 meters tall and fully functional. You said that the jaw moves. Will you try to crack a nut in that?
0: Well, it's got a big, big mouth, and it does open and shut, yes.
1: Okay.
0: It should be a record, but I'm not the one to say, so.
1: For people who maybe don't share your love of nutcrackers, I have to tell you, when I was little, I was really afraid of nutcrackers after watching a film. Now I love them, and I have one. I have one actually in my office, a little mini one that I received as a gift. But not everyone feels the same way. What would you say to them about why you love them so much?
0: Everybody said kids are going to be afraid of them. Personally, have never had anybody come in and to see the nutcrackers. Most of the time, they run up to the glass cases, put both of their hands on their faces, and put their face right up to the glass and want to look at them. Yeah. But we do have a doll collection here, and I've had at least 5 little girls that have come in, and they're afraid of the dolls. They're not afraid of the nutcrackers. So it's all in your perspective.
1: Betty, such a pleasure speaking with you. Thank you.
0: I hope you can come and see us sometime.
1: Maybe I will. Thank you.
0: Thanks for calling.
2: Betty Mann is a nutcracker collector who inspired the construction of a giant nutcracker in Laverne, Minnesota. That's where we reached her.

0: This is the saxophone solo from the theme from the 1963 film The Pink Panther. And playing that solo is the legendary Hollywood studio musician and saxophonist Plas Johnson. He improvised it in the studio after recording what would become one of the most recognizable saxophone riffs of all time. Plas Johnson died today. He was 94 years old. In 1996, he gave an interview at the Hamilton College Jazz Archive in Florida in which he revealed how composer Henry Mancini knew he was the musician for the job.
1: Henry had the talent of matching the player with the tune, you know. He would call just the right saxophone player for what he was writing, or just the right harmonica player, or, you know. He knew players quite well, and he knew his music. He had a knack for putting stuff together that matched, and I guess that's how I came to work on this Pink Panther. We did have an idea at the time that it was a great piece of music, because the it was like 8 o'clock on a cold winter morning, and there's a full orchestra with strings and everything. And after the tune was recorded, after the performance of the tune, the orchestra applauded.
0: He later said that the orchestra never applauded for anything. The Pink Panther theme was probably his most recognizable work, but that's hard to say for sure because he did a lot of work. Plas Johnson played with Les Baxter, Sam Cooke, Neil Diamond, Ella Fitzgerald, Marvin Gaye, Etta James, and Frank Sinatra, to name just a few. In his autobiography, composer Harold Batiste said, quote, "If producers couldn't get Plas, they got someone who sounded like him," unquote. Today, his children said their father had performed at his retirement community just a month

0: Mitchell with Trouble Man with the late, great Plas Johnson on the saxophone.
1: We're going to take a short break now. When we return, at a Senate Finance Committee hearing, United States Trade Representative Jamison Greer defends the Trump administration's tariff policy.
0: And bullheaded, speaking of taking things to new heights, we will revisit our coverage of a feud over the world's tallest moose statue, one that left both sides hoofing and poofing. Stay tuned. I'm Chris Howden.
1: And I'm Neil Kirksall.

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0: The news is next. Coming up in half an hour, it's Commotion.
2: Esther Perel has built an empire around helping people navigate relationships. She has a podcast, celebrities have endorsed her, Oprah is a fan. More recently, she consulted on the movie The Invite. How did a couples therapist infiltrate pop culture? The group chat weighs in.
3: From CBC News, The World This Hour, I'm Kaz Boivin. Canada's premiers have wrapped up their second day of discussions in Charlottetown. Trade was a key topic for them. U.S. President Donald Trump has announced 50% tariffs on a range of Canadian exports. They'll take effect in less than a month unless Canada can negotiate a deal. Ontario Premier Doug Ford had this message for Prime Minister Mark Carney.
4: No, I'll just speak for Ontario. Everything's on the table. We can't keep rolling over for Donald Trump. That's what I believe in, standing up strong. You negotiate through strength. You don't negotiate through weakness, especially with President Trump.
3: Carney is expected to join those talks with the premiers in person tomorrow. The U.S. trade representative says talks to review the CUSMA free trade deal will likely take months. Jameson Greer says he hopes to provide Canada with options for an interim deal by the end of the year. And he defended the new 50% tariff threats during a congressional hearing on Donald Trump's economic policies.
5: We're fighting against a ban on American liquor on shelves. We're fighting against hard caps on export of American cars. We're trying to balance this relationship, have as much trade, liberal trade in North America as possible while protecting our producers.
3: Despite the trade tensions, at the moment, the newest Canada-U.S. border crossing is still set to open next week. Ottawa has released details of the deal that's making it happen. Rafi Bujikanian reports.
6: Ultimately, the goal of the government has always been to make sure that we would be able to get good value for money.
7: Industry Minister Melanie Joly speaking after Ottawa released details of the agreement in principle between Canada and the U.S. on the Gordie Howe Bridge. The countries will split net revenue from bridge crossings for the next 15 years. Joly says the bridge's opening is worth the cost.
6: This is a key link between Ontario and Michigan. It is at the core of the auto sector economic zone, where we know that many auto parts go back and forth.
7: Canada paid $6.4 billion to build the bridge and was originally supposed to collect all revenues until the debt was repaid in full. Conservatives and the NDP have criticized the government about the terms of the new deal and for keeping them a secret until last night. The bridge is set to open next Monday, but Canada has canceled a joint ceremony with the U.S. to mark the occasion. Rafi Bujikanian, CBC News, Ottawa.
3: The U.S. has signed what it calls a historic multi-billion dollar nuclear deal with Saudi Arabia. It says the agreement includes safeguards to ensure nuclear non-proliferation, but as Kate Fisher reports from Washington, critics say the agreement further destabilizes the region.
8: The pact is designed to strengthen ties between the U.S. and Saudi Arabia amid the backdrop of an increasingly volatile Gulf region. But Democratic lawmakers like California Congressman John Garamendi are already raising red flags.
9: Why would we ever set up a situation which there would be the likelihood of nuclear proliferation? We've already got around with a ability to enrich uranium, and we're going to turn that over to Saudi Arabia. This is just terrible, terrible policy.
8: The deal was also denounced as a threat to Israel, with former Prime Minister Naftali Bennett saying it could prompt a nuclear arms race, leading to a dangerous loss of control. The White House insists the U.S. would not reach any agreement leading to the risk of proliferation. The deal still needs to be approved by Congress. Kate Fisher for CBC News, Washington.
3: Health officials in the Democratic Republic of Congo say the number of Ebola-related deaths there has topped 1,000.
10: Nearly 2,500 cases have been confirmed in the past 2 months. DRC officials say the lack of a vaccine for this virus strain, combined with shortages of medicine and funding, have contributed to the high mortality from Ebola. This week, Canada began a temporary ban on foreign travelers who've been to the DRC within 21 days as a precaution against the spread of the Ebola virus. That is your World This Hour. For CBC News, I'm Kaz Bovin.
11: The weather forecast for Toronto, Hamilton, Niagara this evening, clearing overnight. Winds gusting to 40 kilometers an hour with a low 13 in Toronto, 11 in Hamilton, 10 in Niagara. For Thursday, a mix of sun and cloud in Toronto, sunny in Hamilton and Niagara, a high 26. For Peterborough and the Kawartha Lakes, a slight chance of rain and fog overnight, windy, a low 10. For Thursday, a mix of sun and cloud, a high 24.
12: Hello again and welcome back. I'm Neil Kirksall.
13: And I'm Chris Howden. This is As It Happens, the Wednesday edition, part two. Coming up.
12: A taxing situation. The owner of a Canadian cosmetics company tells us she has more questions than answers at this point about Donald Trump's new tariffs. But most of all, she has concerns.
13: More than just two arms, researchers analyzed the remains of five ancient princesses who were buried alongside an array of weapons, and their findings suggest the women knew how to use them.
12: Imagine that. And the burden of hoof, my chat with the woman behind Laverne, Minnesota's Nutcracker statue, reminds us of a bitter feud between Moose Jaw, Saskatchewan, and Store Elvdal, Norway, over the size of their respective moose statues. Stay tuned.
13: Grapefruit essential oils, down feathers, hockey sticks, and lipstick. A small sampling of the items on the dizzying list U.S. President Donald Trump says will be hit with 50% tariffs as of August 19th. A list, he says, was compiled in retaliation for Canada curbing imports from the American auto, alcohol, and dairy industries. And while the federal and provincial governments try to figure out how to respond, small business owners have a lot of questions. Jen Harper is the founder and CEO of Cheekbone Beauty, an Indigenous-owned cosmetics brand. We reached her in Oakville.
12: Jen, when you saw these items that you make, for example, lipstick, eye makeup,

0: on this list. What did you think?
1: It is extremely concerning, and we've been in this situation before. It happened last year. The terms, of course, sounded a lot different, and there is obviously fear of the unknown, because we have no idea exactly what's going to happen. We just know as a team last year how frustrating what it was for us as a small business. We only have 4 full-time employees. Obviously, we work with tons of contractors and part-time support to make our business happen. But 4 people trying to figure out the tariff situation last year was an extreme challenge. We're talking about constant communication with orders being shipped in U.S. Customs, denying orders and then sending things back. And then our customers are in the United States were becoming extremely frustrated. We did eventually figure it out. And I think that's, you know, the beauty of having an incredibly resourceful small team. Mm-hmm. However, it was a big challenge for sure. And so when we did see this news, it is extremely concerning, and we're really not aware of exactly what's going to happen. Mm-hmm. But the details from the headlines that we have read, definitely cause some fear. At that rate of a percentage on tariffs, it would mean really tough decisions to be made about how we're going to do business in the United States.
0: And, you know, these were specifically listed as retaliation for what the U.S. president describes as a, quote, auto grievance, unquote. How do you square that? Does that make any sense to you?
1: I mean, to be honest, I don't have enough information, so none of it really makes any sense to me. But I feel like the whole situation since the inception hasn't made much sense. We just do what we do as resilient Canadian small businesses. We figure it out.
0: The category, you know, cosmetics, those kinds of products, last I checked, I think it makes up for $1.5 billion in exports to the U.S. from Canada. How much does your company sell to the United States? Because you've been expanding as well.
1: Yeah, so we do about 20% of our business in the United States. We also work with a major retailer in the U.S., JCPenney. And so, of course, this is causing great concern for us at this time.
0: What lessons did you learn from navigating things last year, and righting the ship, that you can try to apply this time if you get more clarity? I mean, can you even put anything into place at this point?
1: Honestly, based on the numbers we have heard, clarity, of course, is going to help us provide us with some answers for what the future looks like for Cheekbone Beauty doing business in the United States. But at the numbers we've seen, it's really concerning. It wouldn't honestly make sense for a business to ship products if that's the kind of tariff that we would be charged.
0: What would you like to hear from Prime Minister Carney, other Canadian government officials that would reassure you at this time?
1: Oh, that is a great question. What would I love to hear? I guess having the support of Canadians, having the support of the systems to help Canadian small businesses run efficiently and just operate and be able to do business. It feels almost next to impossible with these kinds of challenges that we face, that business is just gets tougher and tougher for small Canadian businesses. I know last year when this situation occurred, many businesses chose not to even do business in the United States. Many businesses have shut down. And so I think this is the fear for so many of us as small operators, for small independent businesses. Look, the beauty industry is really run by the conglomerates, and I'm imagining this is great news for them this morning when they recognize that for small indie businesses who have been taking up, bit by bit, each and every one of us, what, 1 million, 2 million, 5 million, 10 million of their market share over the last, 15 years since e-commerce has become an incredible space for small businesses to grow. We know this won't be a challenge for them because they have operations operating out of the United States. We don't have that benefit. So it's going to be a tough situation. And I truly, truly hope that the Canadians that supported our business last year will continue to support our business this year.
0: Well, Canadians or customers, wherever they live, are responding to those kinds of companies like yours, independent. They agree with, the raison d'etre of the company, and they like the products. So have you seen, it's not a benefit of what's been happening. It's a rocky road, certainly. But have you seen that kind of love, people, trying to push back because they know you're suffering?

0: Yeah, to be 100% transparent, of course, during the mass media influx that happened between February and March into April last year, 2025, we saw our business grow by 50%. This year, unfortunately, we're still chasing those numbers because it grew so much. And a lot of times when these, I want to use the correct word here, when these movements are happening and the media is talking about it and it's all over social media, but when that disappears, it's really important for those people that chose to support that business that they continue to support that business. Of course, we have data on the actual Cheap Bone Beauty customer, how they shop, why they shop, what they're interested in. We know that the true Cheap Bone Beauty customer has at least 8 of our items in their makeup bags, in their makeup drawers. And so for us, we're just trying to figure out how to take that group of Canadians that supported us last February, March 2025, and continue to add more items into their makeup bags. And so we really truly need them to come back and continue to support the brand.
1: Jen, I'm really glad we could speak. Thank you for this.
0: No problem.
2: Jen Harper is the founder and CEO of Cheekbone Beauty. She's in Oakville, Ontario. There were also a lot of tariff questions in a U.S. Senate Finance Committee meeting today, where President Trump's trade representative, Jamison Greer, was subjected to a grilling. Democratic Senator Ron Wyden of Oregon pressed Mr. Greer on how the threatened 50% tariffs on Canadian goods stack up against those levied against a global superpower.
3: Mr. Ambassador, let me start with the proposition that it just seems to me that on tariffs, the administration has lost the plot. And in particular, let's look at what happened in the last couple of days. Just a few days ago, Canada, our closest neighbor, basically learned they were going to get 50% tariffs. At the same time, when it comes to China, one of the biggest trade cheats there is, it seems that the administration rolls out the red carpet. You're standing up a so-called board of trade to lower tariffs on goods from China. It looks like he's thrown in the towel. So a couple of questions, yes or no. When the new tariff on Canada takes effect, will Canada have higher tariffs than China on some products?
4: On a small handful, China's by far much higher than Canada overall, by far, no question.
3: Well, let me work through that, math. I mean, the 50% tariff is higher than a number of tariffs on China.
4: So we have 100% tariffs on EVs coming in from China. We have about 45 to 50% on most things coming in from China. We have a small handful of goods, about $20 billion worth of goods coming in from Canada. All the steel and aluminum from China, well over 50%, some in triple digits.
3: The question is, are there some areas where the Canadian tariffs are higher than China's? And it seems to me that 50% is the accurate one.
4: We can do an analysis because we have stacking tariffs on China that don't apply to other countries. So we're happy to get back to you. But overall, China is by far subject to very high tariffs.
3: We'll look forward to having that information on the record because our staff believes that there are instances where the Canadians are going to pay higher tariffs than the Chinese are, and that's not right.
2: Senator Ron Wyden of Oregon questioning U.S. Trade Representative Jamison Greer in a Senate Finance Committee meeting earlier today.

0: And now, As It Happens brings you yet another tale of what can happen when scientists leave stuff in drawers and basements. Way back in the 1890s, archaeologists discovered the remains of Egyptian royalty in the Dahshur Pyramid Complex in Egypt. They analyzed two of the six bodies they'd found, and then they just left them in the basement of the Egyptian Museum in Cairo, where they sat forgotten for over a century, until Egyptian archaeologist Zeynep Hashish thought to look. Now she and her team have published a new analysis of the six royal skeletons, among them five princesses buried alongside daggers, bows, maces, and more. And their study suggests the women knew their way around those weapons. We've reached Zeynep Hashish on a research trip in Prague.
1: Zeynep, I'm imagining you taking a look at this box and then these remains. Could you believe what you were seeing?
2: No, actually, it was a huge surprise for me and for my team, because we already know these names very much from their jewelries and from their weapon and from their findings.
1: And there they were.
2: So it was a big moment.
1: And there they were, just in the basement, waiting for you, I guess. Tell us about who these princesses and this king were.
2: Actually, they are the daughters of King Amenemhat II, and he was one of the most stronger king in Middle Kingdom.
1: And the names of the princesses?
2: The name of princesses, we have Ita Werit, we have Khinomit, and also we have Sathat Hur Merit, and we defined her based on the context, because no one knows that we have it already. Mm-hmm. And also we have Nubhotep, and Nubhotep was the wife of the king of one of the kings of 13 dynasty. He called King Hur, and he has a fantastic masterpiece in Egyptian museum in Cairo, and he has fantastic wooden statues. This statue is one of the masterpieces in the museum.
1: In addition to finding them, you found these weapons buried with the princesses. What have you learned about what those weapons were doing there?
2: It was a lot of weapons with them, like bows, maces, daggers. And it was a good collection, but it left a key research question. Why they have these weapons inside their coffins? Because they are females.
1: What did their bones tell you, Zeynep, to make you believe that they were using these weapons?
2: Actually, because I surprised when I looked at their muscle attachment, the princesses I meant, and I found a strong muscle attachment, and this strong muscle attachment reshaped the shape of bone itself. For example, Princess Nubhotep, her right second hand bone shows a unique curve. And we can say that bone shapes itself around repeated pressure, especially during when bones are still growing and flexible. And also, in her case, this curve is a permanent physical trace left by the heavy and repeated force needed to hold and steady a heavy thing like bow. Also, we found a strong muscle attachment in the forearms and shoulders for other princesses like Khinomit and Ita Werit. These specific physical markers aligned perfectly with the heavy force required to pull a bowstring or grip a dagger.
1: You know, there are those other experts who disagree with your what you found here. They say that those kinds of skeletal changes could have been caused by other activities, and separate from the ones you're listing. What do you say to as you talk about this work and you hear the criticism? What do you say to those who say they don't believe this?
2: Actually, I agree with them, because we can't be very precise and very specific about the activity, which exact activity. But in this case, it is a unique, because we have both. We have the historical context, we have the weapon, also we have the body itself. And I agree with them about that it is limited evidence I introduced in this study, but this is because the completeness of skeletons themselves, it was not complete enough to apply all my rules and the guidelines on the whole body.
1: The skulls are missing, right?
2: The skull are missing, and also I restricted the some strong muscle attachment in some individuals because I don't have the other side, so I can't do the comparison mm-hmm. between left and right side. So I am happy that this study makes this discussion between the researchers around the world, and I am so proud of that. And also this study, it's just

0: the first step. I am trying to announce that I found the princesses after 130 years, but I will continue and extend the work so I have time to do this kind of studies to be sure more about the function of these women and the relation between it and the bodies.
1: What was happening during the time period they were alive, these princesses, that would necessitate this knowledge, this proficiency with these kinds of weapons of war?
0: This king was so strong, and there is no big wars occurred in this time, but he was extending his rules to south and also to the west. But it was ordinary on ordinary fights yet, not a big fights. So there is not a real war or a real challenge to let him learn them how to use archery. But I think it was a habit because he can't, in his historical memory about the first intermediate period, he can't neglect this. He should learn them how to defense about themselves and protect themselves.
1: So what does it mean to you to be the one who opened that box and connected these dots? What does it mean to you to be part of this work?
0: To be honest, I am so honored, and I feel so proud of my team that we did this, because one of our aims in our project in the basement is to give a voice for the voiceless, and I think our princesses was voiceless. So I feel so proud that my study will use in the future for other studies and inspired another researcher to continue in the same field.
1: Zainab, I'm glad we could speak. Thank you.
0: Thank you so much.
2: Zainab Hashish is an associate professor of archaeology at Beni Souef University in Egypt and the co-author of a new study published in Frontiers in Environmental Archaeology. We reached her in Prague.

0: Earlier in the program, we heard about one of the most impressive artistic achievements we've ever covered on this show, the tallest nutcracker, probably, which looms proudly over the town of Luverne, Minnesota. Now, of course, it's not news to anyone that this country is also home to some of the largest novelty statues out there, including notably Mac the Moose, the pride of Moose Jaw, Saskatchewan. But back in 2019, things weren't going so well for Mac. At the time, his title of tallest moose statue in the world had been usurped when the town of Storavdal, Norway, erected its own moose statue. It was just 33 centimeters taller than Mac, but that was tall enough to rattle his supporters. Moose Jaw vowed revenge. So we called up Linda Utnes Henriksen, at the time the deputy mayor of Storavdal.
1: They certainly do have the coolest name for their town. I really love the name Moose Jaw. And of course, you know, they should have the title, the biggest moose. But, you know, once we built a moose and it's taller, so I'm really sorry about that. But, well, now it's sitting there. So now they have to do something with their moose.
2: All right. I'm going to let you hear how the mayor of Moose Jaw, what he had to say to us on Friday and get you to respond. Here's Mayor Fraser Tolmie.
3: There are things that you just don't do to Canadians. You don't tell a Canadian that they can't pour maple syrup on their pancakes. You don't water down a Canadian's beer. And you don't mess with Mac the Moose. And someone's got to take a stand, and that's what we're going to do here.
2: So, okay, that's Mayor Tolmie. Having the tallest moose is something they take very seriously. What do you say to him?
1: Of course he's proud of Mac the Moose. It's been their main attraction or the biggest moose for 31 years. So, of course, he's going to supportive of that. But, you know, I heard him on the press conference today, and he talked about how they've lost a hockey match and that the hockey ref must be Norwegian. And I really thought that was really funny.
2: Can you just, since you seem to have the winning moose here, yours is larger, can you describe it for us?
1: Well, the moose is very shiny. It's made out of silver or a very reflective surface, and it's 10.5 or 10.3 meters high and about 11.5 meters long. And it's huge, and it's placed like in the middle of the forest, so it's kind of like walking out of the forest. So that's what the main idea was behind it, is for road safety, for people to stop and, you know, take a break. And so it's supposed to reflect the surroundings around him.
2: I heard the artist who said that she could build a bigger moose out of gold. This one's made out of silver or steel. And she admits that she deliberately set out to make a bigger moose than Mac. I mean, she wanted to beat out the Canadians, right?
1: Yeah. When they decided, you know, it was going to be a moose and that was the plan behind it, you know, she probably did some research and found out there was a moose in Canada that was in a, you know, and the height of that one, and then she deliberately probably put on an extra half a meter just to make sure the world record was here in Norway.
2: Uh-huh. So we've heard it here. This is an admission that you did set out to actually beat out Mac.
1: I didn't, but the artist said she said that in an interview. I read that.
2: All right. Well, you know that Canada's not going to, and Moose Jaw is not going to go down without a fight. So we have to see where this goes. And meanwhile, it's good to talk to you, Mayor Henriksen. Thank you.
1: Well, you too. Thank you.
0: From our archives, that was Linda Utnes Henriksen, the former deputy mayor and now mayor of Storavdal, Norway, speaking to Carol Hoff in 2019. And for the record, Mac regained the title of the world's tallest moose statue just a few months later when a new set of antlers was installed. Now here's King O'Hala with Statue.

0: Mello with Statue, and that will take us to the end of As It Happens for this Wednesday, July 22nd.
1: As It Happens, we'll be back again for you tomorrow. I'm Neil Kirksall. Enjoy your evening.
0: And I'm Chris Howden. Good night.

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1: Look, I really loved Olivia Wilde's movie, The Invite, but the thing I noticed is, as the movie was being promoted,

0: You had the A-list cast doing all these interviews. And also, you had Esther Perel, a relationship therapist who consulted on the movie. She was doing press as well. Esther has been famous for a while, but now she's directly influencing pop culture. How did that happen? I'm Alameen Abdul Mahmoud, and this is Commotion. Rebecca Jennings is here. Marissa Meltzer is here. Hello to both of you.
1: Hello.
2: Hi.
0: Nice to have you guys here. Listen, I'm excited about this conversation. I've been thinking about this for a minute. Rebecca, it's not exactly new, I think, for a therapist to consult on a movie. That does happen. I don't think I've ever seen a therapist so involved in the actual rollout of a movie. Watch this.
3: Yeah. If you're calling us for advice,
4: A therapist work is not at all like this. I'm Esther Perel. I'm a psychotherapist, and I have been the consultant for the movie The Invite.
0: Okay, so that's from Relationship Hotline. It's a social media series. Celebrities basically react to a caller's relationship problem. Esther and some of the cast of The Invite were on to sort of participate with this movie. Esther has also been on stage for some screenings. Rebecca, I know you're a fan of Esther. What's your reaction to her degree of involvement in the rollout of this movie?
1: I know it's like unusual, right? It's rare that we see like a celebrity therapist like this, but I do think that like it's just a reflection of where therapists, just like, you know, academics and journalists and basically anyone that has like a job that you have to promote yourself, like you have to become a social media star. And part of that is like when you get these great offers like she's getting, you are also involved in the like social media rollout and the promotional campaign for that movie. Yeah. And it's interesting because especially for someone whose work is so focused on like nuance and individuality and relationships, it's like it's almost weird to see her in this like Mel Robbins type of like catchphrase, like social media sort of campaign. But that's the way celebrity works now. It's right. It's like, you know, I see that and I'm like, well, at least what she's hawking is positive.
0: I want to return to that idea, actually, the idea that social media sort of forces you to sort of put some of your statements a bit in a box to go like, this is the thing that I'm selling. Because I think that's an interesting thing for us to return to. But Marissa, maybe for those who have not heard of Esther Perel, do you want to maybe just give us a primer on who she is?
2: Yeah, I mean, I think Rebecca made a really good point with her use of the word celebrity therapist, because that's such a rare sort of place to occupy in society and pop culture. And I can't really think of another therapist who is as famous as her. She's so, I guess a shorthand would be maybe that she is our version of Dr. Ruth right now. Mm. You know, she's not just on places with Oprah and somewhere where maybe like a self-help person would find fame, but she's going on Call Her Daddy. And her podcast, which has, you know, sessions with people, is hugely, hugely popular.
0: Yeah.
2: Her books are sort of like on par with Men Are From Mars, Women Are From Venus. It's kind of shorthand. Yeah, I mean, she's had TED Talks that have gone viral. She not only has best-selling books, one of which is turning 20, but she even has like a conversational card game. I think she has two of them actually that have sold a gazillion copies.
0: Yeah, there's a degree to which Esther Perel has kind of been better than a lot of other just therapists who usually try to do that role. Like publishing books is one thing, but also stepping into a role of celebrity and doing it well. That's, I think, the maybe larger surprising thing. Rebecca, the director of The Invite, Olivia Wilde, said the movie was basically has Esther's DNA all over it. That's a quote that she gave. Do you agree with that? Like, how does her work show up in this movie?
1: Oh, yeah. So much of Esther's work is about how, like, maintaining eroticism and desire in long-term relationships that are built on like stability and caretaking. And The Invite centers on this couple that is, you know, like on the surface, like they are functioning, like they have a daughter, and they have a nice house, but they have real cracks that like neither of them really want to look at. And the wife, Olivia Wilde, invites their neighbors over for dinner, and she's like desperate for them to think they're like cool and sexy and whatever. But of course, like this is the one couple that is going to perceive those cracks because they are communicative. They are sexually adventurous. They have sex with other people. And that also like reflects Esther's idea that like monogamy can be flexible. The idea, so like one of her most famous books centers around cheating and betrayal and affairs and how those things have evolved over time with like the evolution of marriage as well. And so, you know, these are concepts that this whole movie is wrestling with.

0: And the one line that I was like, oh, like, is Esther Perel involved in this? Was when one of the characters says, like, sex is a place you go, not a thing you do. And I was like, I've heard her say that like on multiple podcast episodes. And then it wasn't until then I was like, oh, she's part of this movie.
1: Yeah, I think like I had the same reaction. I walked out of this movie and then like someone was like, how is the movie? And I think my response was, I kind of felt like Esther Perel the movie in a very specific way. Yeah. Marissa, is there a moment just based on like, I mean, Rebecca has that sort of reference point, but is there a moment in the invite when you watch the movie and go, oh, that is actually what Esther Perel is trying to sort of communicate?
2: I think the idea of too much proximity and of having a relationship be long. And, you know, she has this kind of saying of like, you are going to have many different relationships, but that can be with one person. And I think that she's sort of trying to help usher people through the different ebbs and flows of sharing a life with someone. And there's also just so much pressure on partners these days of like, they're your lover, they're the best lover you've had, they're your business partner, you're raising kids with them, you know, they're your roommate, there's so many things, and it's pretty impossible for anyone to be that role and to do them all well. And mm-hmm. I think she's kind of helping us navigate it, give us grace, and kind of helping us put it all into perspective.
1: Yeah. It speaks to her influence that we can sit down and for this movie, sit down and watch this movie. And then as you're watching it go, those are lines that she has said. I know this because she is famous enough for those lines to have sort of penetrated the larger sort of pop culture. Marissa, I want to play you a clip of Esther doing what she does best, which is giving advice. This clip is from the Oprah podcast.
3: Most people today are going to have, in the West anyway, are going to have two or three relationships or marriages in their lifetime. Some of us will do it with the same person.
4: Mm. I would like to do that with him.
3: That's your choice.
4: I want to stay with him, yeah. Yeah. I just want to feel safe.
3: No, safe, you have to take risks. You don't have to be safe.
4: Maybe
3: you have to be safe, but you, at this moment, it's about taking risks.
1: So, listen, Marissa, you interviewed Esther Perel for Vanity Fair recently. What do you think it is about her that inspires artists to go, I not only want to sort of borrow from her work or put into a movie, but I mean, like in the case of The Invite, like the Penelope Cruz character is literally just based on her. And then she ends up on places like major podcasts that call her daddy. What is it about her, do you think, that sort of makes her so easy to embed into popular culture?
2: She has such an interesting mix of traits. Like, I think when you hear her talk, you can hear that calm authority where you kind of want to follow what she says. I said that she could be a cult leader if she wanted to. There's this kind of idea where you're like, yeah, whatever you say, I'll do it. And then I also think that she has a little bit, and maybe this also goes with the cult leader, of like a mischievousness, a kind of trickster role where
1: she's
2: there's
1: a little
2: like
1: cheeky,
2: a comfort.
1: For sure.
2: Yeah, a little cheeky, a little against the grain, encouraging everyone to go up against maybe some of their fears or what's uncomfortable. And then I think for us North Americans, there's something to the fact that she is European. She's from Belgium originally. She's lived in the United States for a really long time, but she has this kind of like European side that I think helps bring out some of the like squareness of North America and some of our maybe hangups and social mores. And I think, you know, there's sort of like a reason why Penelope Cruz is Spanish and plays a Spanish character in the film, that there's a kind of, I think we associate a kind of looseness in Europe and a more maybe evolved or some kind of relationship that's has a little less maybe like agita than our version around, especially around like sex and commitment and stuff like that.
1: To the point where like the shorthand is just, that's so European. And then people kind of like, well, you kind of know.
2: I say it all the time. Yeah.
1: I 100% agree. Rebecca, I will say though, like, we've had Esther's work for a while, right? Like, I mean, her first book, Made in Captivity, just turned 20. The State of Affairs, which is her second book, is almost 10 years old. And yet, like, when she quotes these books, you know, like, when these quotes show up, people kind of, you know, have this gasping response, which tells me that there's something about her work that

0: is resonating right now. Like something about her work is connecting with a need that we have. And so she's not only a consultant on The Invite, she's also a consultant on a new movie that's coming out called Let Love In. Her work has been a part of an architectural installation in Qatar earlier this year. She has kind of said that art can do things that therapy cannot. And now we're actually getting art that is built on her ideas. What is it about her work that translates well to art, do you think? Because I do think that is a whole other dimension.
1: Yeah, I mean, sometimes when I feel like I'm listening to her podcast, it almost seems like I'm watching like art being created, because, you know, it's so much of what she talks about is confronting taboo, which is also what great art does, right? It's like there is these things that we don't really like to talk about, these ideas that we think of as black and white, like infidelity, betrayal, things like that. You know, personality diagnoses, addiction, things like, and she's able to talk about them in a group setting with multiple people having different perspectives, making them all feel heard, but also like, you know, challenging our assumptions about those things. And I think especially in an era where a lot of people are feeling pretty pessimistic about the state of heterosexuality under patriarchy, like these are things that we want to hear that are not necessarily prescriptive. Like these are ideas that we can apply to our lives without, like, you know, painting with as such a broad brush as we see on social media all the time, which is the kind of advice that goes viral by, you know, other, you know, celebrity therapists or other influencer therapists who, you know, try to take, like, help us sort of take a little bit of an easier way out when it comes to diagnosing ourselves or our problems or the solutions to them. Mm-hmm. And she's able to sort of be like, well, what if this? What if that?
0: What I find fascinating about Esther is that she's sort of able to occupy a spectrum of expressions. Like she can do the influencer thing, she can do the celebrity therapist thing, but I've also heard her in a lot of different long form podcasts where she gets asked about very specific, you know, highly nuanced relationship questions. I was just telling a friend this yesterday that she can also shift into like a public intellectual mode, Marissa, and I find that really fascinating that she has this sort of span, this gear, that this other gear that she doesn't get to access very often. But clearly she wants therapy to be more accessible to more people. She's got that podcast that you mentioned, which is Where Should We Begin, which is like you are literally just listening to her doing therapy in, you know, in a private session. You mentioned, Marissa, earlier that she designed this, you know, a couple of different card games. She's clearly building towards something. When you interviewed her, what did she tell you about the thing that she wants to do next?
2: She kind of demurred. I think she said what she wanted to do next was... very European in that she was planning a vacation with her family. So I think, you know, and she does really emphasize that she has a good work-life balance, which, you know, again, as a North American feels impossible to me considering all that she does. I could see her doing like a proper memoir or something that's a little more personal, something perhaps around aging. And then there's also just the internet, and she had a very popular episode around someone falling in love with their AI chatbot. And so I could see a really helpful book be in kind of navigating, you know, AI and the internet and our sort of mediated by screens culture and relationships. I would personally love to get some advice on that.
0: Yes.
2: I think public intellectual is a great phrase for her, because we actually have so few public intellectuals that we need people to fill that role. I think what we have a glut of is influencers and, you know, life coaches and people who are very happy to offer advice. Mm-hmm. And there's, you know, it's anecdotal, it's from their own ideas. It's fine for them to do it, but it is a relief to have such good and digestible advice from someone who has real background and education in it and who's willing to step into the spotlight. I can't imagine that's easier.
0: I completely agree. And I think, like, to me, like, Esther Perel is an excellent reminder that in this moment on the internet, like, the thing that what a public intellectual will look like will change. And I think she's actually like offering a sort of model of what that could look like. And she's doing it incredibly well. I got to say thank you to both of you for being on the show today. I really appreciate your time. This has been really wonderful. Thanks for being here.
1: Thank you so much.
2: Thank you.
0: Of course. Really appreciate this. Marissa Meltzer is a senior staff writer at Vanity Fair. Rebecca Jennings is a features writer for New York

0: magazine. The Invite is in theaters right now. I'm Alameen Abdul Mahmoud, and this is Commotion. A look, for most movies, the genre is pretty easy to nail down, right? Obsession, that's a horror movie. The Odyssey, that is an epic. But Clement Virgo's Steal Away is a little bit harder to categorize. Saratai Black recently reviewed the film for the Globe and Mail. They described it as, quote, Afrofuturist science fiction vision meets political allegory. Saratai Black is here to talk about what all of that means. Saratai, it's good to see you, pal. How are you doing?
1: Hi, I'm good. How are you?
0: I'm great, thank you. Before we get into the movie and what all of that means, why don't we just hear the trailer for Steal Away?
2: You show your ID card if anyone approaches. Do you understand, Sissy? Get without
3: a car. Everything's gonna be okay.
4: Bonjour! Welcome to our home.
3: People used to say my mother was Bochukwuzi.
5: Witch dog.
3: My mom's a do-gooder. She thinks these girls are her life's purpose.
5: Where are they now?
3: I don't know.
0: Okay, Saratai, this movie begins with the story of a white teenager who forms a close bond with a black teen refugee that her family's taken in, and then it spirals into something a little bigger. Could you tell us a little bit more about this movie? What it's about?
1: Mm-hmm. I think what's really most interesting about this film is that it's a very loose adaptation of nonfiction historical narrative by Carolyn Smarts Frost called Steal Away Home. Mm. And it follows this real life decades long spanning friendship between a young black girl who was owned and enslaved by a young white girl. She was actually given to her as a gift. And this young black girl, Cecile, she actually ends up escaping from this plantation owning wealthy family in Niagara Falls and making it over to Toronto like so many enslaved folks did at the time. Hmm. But they keep in touch across borders. And it's a very interesting excavation of what certain intimacies look like. It's not friendship, but it definitely is a relation. Like there are parts where Cecile is asking this white girl, later woman, to like free her family for a certain sum that she's not being answered. And I think it's just an incredibly interesting text that Virgo translates in Steal Away to this from the 19th century to this unnamed history, unnamed place. It's like ours, but it's not. We get this like visual iconography of like barbed wires and like a surveillance state and like militarized forces who are like policing and surveilling so-called illegals. There's also on top of that all this like Afrofuturist costuming and envisioning and this centering of like indigenous African cosmologies. It's just a lot. It's really interesting how it translates that text into this story of a young Congolese woman who's coming into a form of indentured labor, a form of chattel slavery, or that's at least informed by that thematically, into this wealthy white, very matriarchal world where sexuality is structured by all those forces as well.
0: I mean, I should say you have just described that a movie that is trying to do a lot of things all together.
1: Yes.
0: And Clement Virgo himself, he said that this is his most ambitious movie. Is that what you mean? Is that what he means, you think? Like sort of the idea of like trying to pull in all these things?
1: Well, the irony is I sometimes find myself struggling to explain it, and the gag is that's my job, but it's just so vast. And the way it's pointing to all these historical and present day realities while also working in genre and fantasy and the reality of violence in this estate that they all live on with, in terms of the family there, there's a young girl named Fanny, of course, and her mother, and they're this supposedly benevolent family. But it's actually this deep, deep racialized class gendered violence that they're enacting on the black folks around them. Mm. And it's trying to say so many things at once in a way that is so overdue and refreshing. And I think it also has these elements of like gothic melodrama as well, alongside its like science fiction dystopia political allegory. And of course, with Virgo, there's always that element of like exploring intimacy and sexuality and desire. And it becomes this kind of like psychosexual thriller in moments as we see how the main character, Fanny, like how she is jealous of Cecile, of her sense of self, of her sexual confidence.

0: the relationship and dynamics between these two central girls and what plays out between them without it being so literal. I think it is a really interesting exploration of the way that white women and white girls are positioned to be entitled to black bodies and to blackness and to sexual power and sexual subjugation and class power in ways that are dressed up as friendship or relation. I think in the film, you definitely see that Fanny is not entirely naive about her own racial and class privilege, and that self-awareness is actually key to like how she exploits that power. She's not innocent, but she's also learning about what it means to yield that power in ways that are problematic and later at least a little bit less problematic. And I think that a lot of the way we sexually mature as people, especially for white women, is that exploration of self that includes an awareness of our racial and class power and how that intersects with desirability. And we don't see that on screen. I think it's interesting how you're talking about Esther earlier and the taboo. I don't think it's quite taboo, but I think it's something that is not talked about because it feels sticky and uncomfortable and really loaded and charged when we talk about desire and power and material conditions. But it's this really interesting entanglement of intimacy and, of course, ownership built under systems that see Black folks as property and not people. And also the actors who play the leads are just fantastic in the way that they explore this alongside each other.
1: So you lay out the idea that this movie's trying to do all of those things. That doesn't necessarily mean that they come together perfectly, or they come together in a way that's like, okay, I can see all of this sort of landing really well. So for everything that this movie's trying to do, how well does it end up coming together, Sarah Tai?
0: I think that there are so many ideas here that are genuinely ripe for exploration and meditation on screen, and it succeeds at some of those, and some feel a bit less coherent when we reach the film's end. I think that the ambiguity of its plot, or the obliqueness, or the opacities of the plot and narrative that we see in the first half, where it's very much a feeling. I think that especially for Black folks, we have those embodied feelings regarding these material conditions that striate the world around us. And I think that Virgo is very good at translating those on screen without words in terms of tone and narrative poetics. And the way that the second half introduces more specifics, especially in terms of like genre machinery, it wants to resolve and clarify things, but it's just a little bit too fast. It's a little bit too mishmashy, where it's like, if we're going to laser focus in that way, it needs to be built out a bit longer. I think this is a film that could stand to be a bit longer just to do that kind of world building, because it is so rich and because it does follow a lot of that kind of embodied feeling. I hesitate to even say dream logic because it is rooted in historical realities, but it is that kind of impressionistic relation, where you're feeling things rather than having them explained to them. And I think that the narrative reveal that the film kind of has at the end can't carry the full weight of that emotional impact. And it leaves a lot on the table, which is more really saying just how much this film gives, but it doesn't necessarily have the full returns on. Like it's just very ambitious.
1: The thing that I'm so fascinated by is it also like it, this is a perfect example of how sometimes the role of the critic is not to tell people you should go watch this movie or you should not go watch this movie. I think that sometimes like people sort of the thing that they want out of a film review is like, well, does that mean that this movie is a very successful and therefore I should go watch it or I should not go watch it? And I think like there's a thing that happens with this review that you wrote, which is like much more nuanced than that because you're trying to say these are the things it attempts and what a wonderful thing to see these things attempted, even if sometimes it doesn't quite land. As a movie critic here, like what, how do you land the concept of what this art is trying to do to a person outside of the binary of, yes, I'm telling you, go run and see it because it's perfect, or no, you shouldn't see this movie?
0: Well, I think something you notice if you read the comments, which you probably shouldn't do, but if you do read the comments on theglobeandmail.com, you see that a lot of readers kind of react to my writing in this way where they want to know, should I see this or not? And I'm like, I'm actually not in charge of your relationship with art. And I think that what I like as a critic is that, I'm interested in how art works. And I think there are people who want to go to movies to see things that have been deemed as good. And I think there are people who want to go to movies with a curious

0: curiosity rather than a verdict. And for me as a critic, I'm really interested in a film's successes and its failures and how they work together, how it works internally, the systems at work, and how they're making meaning in those internal systems. So for me, I know it might be a bit agonizing for people who just want a bit of an easy answer, but critics ourselves aren't objective. We can't tell you if you're going to like something. You're the engineer of your own relationship with art. And I think that the idea that critics are objective is such a total falsehood.
1: Yeah, and I think like sometimes I just want a critic to say this movie tried some things. I think you should go figure out whether you like those things or not. That's
0: Exactly.
1: quite often actually like the thing that I want most out of a critic. Sarah Tyblack, I really appreciate your time. Pal, it's so good to see you. Thank you so much for doing this.
0: Thank you.
1: Yes, of course. Sarah Tyblack is a freelance film critic in Toronto and a regular right here on Commotion. You can read that review and all its nuance of Steal Away in the Globe and Mail. Steal Away is now out in theaters. And Clement Virgo will be on cue, by the way, tomorrow with guest host Garvey Bailey. I'm El Amin Abdul Mahmoud. This show is called Commotion. We'll be back tomorrow. See you then.
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8: Bosnian factions negotiated a ceasefire in 1995, but 30 years on, the Dayton Accords barely hold. Putting peace before justice is a theme in this episode of Inventing Peace, next on Ideas.
9: From CBC News, The World This Hour, I'm Kaz Bovin. Canadian premiers met again in Charlottetown today. Prince Edward Island's Rob Lance says he and his colleagues had meaningful talks.
10: Premiers support a strong and united Canada. While each province and territory has its own priorities, we've demonstrated that we have far more in common than what divided us. Premiers had an open, constructive conversation about strengthening Canada's economy, building critical infrastructure, enhancing public safety, and ensuring Canadians continue to have access to the services that they rely on.
9: The talks have been overshadowed by new threats from south of the border. U.S. President Donald Trump says he will slap 50% tariffs on a range of Canadian goods unless Canada and the U.S. can come to a deal. Provincial and territorial leaders have been somewhat divided on how to respond, including whether to leverage energy exports. Prime Minister Mark Carney is expected to join the talks in Charlottetown tomorrow. A third large wildfire near Boston Bar in BC's Fraser Valley has prompted a new evacuation order. But as Shelley Joyce reports, not everyone is heeding the call to clear out.
11: Homeowner Attila Banhegi is taking a big risk staying behind in Boston Bar.
12: There's active burning like within meters of my yard, and it is very smoky out, so it's difficult to see.
11: But he's getting closer to packing it in.
12: It's a minute by minute situation. I have a radio on me. I'm in touch with the local fire department.
11: Local government and BC wildfire officials say it is critical for people to leave now, as Highway 1 through the Fraser Canyon is closed and the next 24 to 48 hours will exhibit extreme fire behavior. Morgan Blois speaks for the BC Wildfire Service.
13: Your safety is far more important than anything else. And so,
11: despite the extreme risk, Banhegi is convinced he'll be able to make a difference by defying orders to evacuate. He's been caring for livestock and putting out spot fires and burning embers around his cul-de-sac. Shelley Joyce, CBC News, Kamloops.
9: Telecom giant Bell says 911 service has been restored across Manitoba after an outage affected emergency calls outside the city of Winnipeg today. The disruption lasted for several hours. Bell says it was caused by a third-party fire.